0: legacy as a preeminent interpreter of American song. He believed that George Gershwin, Cole Porter, Duke Ellington had created American art, and it was all built to last, a conviction he championed through a 70-year career. In addition, he was one of the 20th century's greatest song stylists, singing with taste, swing, and emotional directness. Listeners sensed that he believed in the songs and in the value that they carried: craft, elegance, feeling, and sincerity. When he died in 2023, tributes celebrated his courage, his fidelity, and, of course, artistry. At the turn of the 70s, when reinvention became to signify relevance, Bennett's boldest decision was to remain himself and stay true to his musical values. That quiet defiance nearly pushed him out of the business. With several number one hits and a Carnegie Hall triumph under his belt, by 1969, Bennett was already a major star. And that's when Columbia Records chief Clive Davis handed him a list of contemporary rock songs to cover, including MacArthur Park and Eleanor Rigby. Davis, the legendary executive who died in June after shaping the careers of Bruce Springsteen and Whitney Houston, among others, made the commercial logical plane and the logic plane to Bennett. Adapt or watch the label move on without him. The singer went into a studio and vomited from the strain of artistic compromise. The resulting album, Tony Sings the Great Hits of Today, remains a musical and commercial debacle. Bennett viewed corporate trends as a threat to artistic integrity. A few years later, he chose The Wilderness over Surrender. In 1972, he walked away from Columbia Records, an almost unheard-of split. And what followed looked like a career suicide. His own boutique label, Improv, buried him in debt. Then the IRS came calling. In 1979, he nearly died of a cocaine overdose. And for a decade, the man who had immortalized I Left My Heart in San Francisco couldn't get a major label to return his calls. Holding his ground cost real money. And to the casual observer, his refusal to adapt had destroyed him. His turnaround became that same year. His son Danny took over as manager. The younger Bennett felt that the product was fine, only the distribution needed fixing. He booked his father into late-night television, into alternative rock clubs, and eventually onto even MTV, with the music itself left untouched. When his MTV Unplugged aired in 1994, Generation X met a man in his late 60s performing songs from their grandparents' youth, with no irony and no apology. The resulting album went platinum and won the Grammy for Album of the Year. The culture, running out of places to find something durable, had circled back. Musical craft is sustained, and sustained that spectacular comeback. Bennett anchored his vocal style in Italian bel canto discipline, but infused it with the jazz musician's timing. He forged his laid-back phrasing decades earlier by studying such instruments as Art Tatum and Louis Armstrong. Bennett could bend notes, delay a half beat, then effortlessly catch up. And that classic foundation explains why, at the age of 80, he sang without strain, delivering lyrics like thoughts, unfolding in real time. Maturity distinguished the moving mid past the 70s in the collaboration with the Bill Evans on tracks like Make Someone Happy. Their telepathic interplay draws Bennett's voice and Evans' sensitivity, lyrical lines into a single breathing entity. It's one of the finest recordings by either artist. Several years later, Evans, gravely ill from drug abuse, urged Bennett to just concentrate on truth and beauty. As the singer recalled in his memoir, The Good Life, we hear the same assurance on Bennett's The Art of Excellence and his Grammy-winning tributes, Perfectly Frank, a collection of Sinatra numbers, and Bennett Sings Ellington, Hot and Cold. Bennett's story also is a study in brand discipline, though he would never have used the phrase. Instead of gravitating to rock or its offshoots, he preserved the product and trusted the quality would eventually become a competitive advantage. And it did, although vindication took roughly 15 years. Late in his career, such pop rock musicians as Elton John and Billy Joel and Paul McCartney came to record with them. In his 80s and 90s, living privately with Alzheimer's disease, Bennett recorded Love for Sale with Lady Gaga, sold out Radio City Music Hall, and closed his performing career still singing standards written before the age of television. And that was the pull for younger listeners. A singer who once tried to sound like them. He never once tried to sound like them. In a marketplace saturated with manufactured novelty, that made him rare. Bennett spent 7 decades betting that the superb song sung with conviction would outlast every fashion built to bury it. The bet nearly bankrupted him, but it also secured his place in American music. Bennett made the old values sound indispensable. His real innovation was patience, an asset that never depreciates. And that article is written by Mr. Haas, who's the curator emeritus of American music at the Smithsonian. His books include Beyond Category, The Life and Genius of Duke Ellington, and Discover Jazz. The article appeared in the Wall Street Journal, as I said before, written by John Edward Haas, published on the 29th of July, 2026. Also in the Wall Street Journal is our next article entitled John Coltrane at 100, A Jazz Master's Ceaseless Self-Renewal. This article, again, was written by John Edward Haas on the 23rd of September, 2026. Honing his own expressive power with extraordinary discipline, the saxophonist spent his career achieving new levels of musical transcendence. John Coltrane, born 100 years ago on September 23rd, remade jazz. To mark his centennial, Impulse is releasing previously unheard of recordings, while Rhino and Kraft roll out major reissues. Saxophonist Ravi Coltrane, his son, has edited a handsome visual tribute, and cities from New York to London are staging concert honors led by Coltrane's adopted hometowns of Philadelphia, with months and months of events. But the musician's larger legacy may be less about his saxophone than about what he believed a human should do with his life. He pursued self-transcendence, worked with extraordinary discipline, and developed immense expressive power. He lived only 40 years, the last 10 of a fully mature artist, before dying of liver cancer. Yet, in that final decade, he repeatedly transformed himself, abandoning winning formulas. Most successful artists spend years perfecting what made them successful. Coltrane kept relinquishing it. Mastery sometimes has to be surrendered before something greater can emerge. Coltrane was no prodigy. His earliest surviving recording was when he was on the age of 19, shows he had yet to tame chord changes. But in the 50s, he had immersed himself in lessons and theory and practicing and listening, and he worked tirelessly to attain command of the tenor saxophone. By late in that decade, he became one of jazz's most technically proficient players. By 1959, he recorded the album Giant Steps, which would put up his phenomenal technique on full display. At a blistering pace, the piece is harmonic. It's an harmonic obstacle to the course that remains a proving ground for musicians. His torrent of fast notes had the year before prompted critic Ira Gittler to describe his style as sheets of sound. He performed in Miles Davis' small group for several years in the 1950s, which revealed a striking contrast. Davis is a minimalist, Coltrane is a maximus. Davis reportedly asked Coltrane why he believed such long solos, sometimes half an hour, and Coltrane replied, "I just get going, and I don't know how to stop." Davis retorted, "Just take the horn out of your mouth." But even as he pushed chordal improvisation to its extraordinary complexity, Coltrane explored another direction on So What from Miles Davis's transcendent 1959 album Kind of Blue, and on My Favorite Things, the title tune of Coltrane's studio album recorded in 1960. Coltrane turned to improvising using modes, an ancient type of scale. Working with fewer harmonic constraints, he gave himself more room to explore melody, rhythm, tone, color, and repetition. He moved towards freer forms. From 1960 onward, he also brought his mastery to the soprano sax. His near frantic pacing became legendary. To not disturb neighbors, he'd finger one chord repeatedly for an hour instead of hanging on with bandmates. He would drill all day on one scale. After a vigorous nightclub performance, he had skipped the jam session and returned to his room to rehearse for hours. Talent mattered. Work mattered. More. He had his struggles with alcohol and heroin. After overcoming addiction, he underwent a transformation. During the year 1957, he wrote in the liner notes to his album, A Love Supreme, "I experienced, by the grace of God, a spiritual awakening, which is to lead me to a richer, fuller, more productive life. And at that time, in gratitude, I humbly asked to be given the means and the privilege to make others happy through music." His spirituality was not confined in any one faith. He believed in all religions, he said. He played for everyone. Coltrane lived as if self-invention was a moral act. He was increasingly asking what good his music would do, not just what new sounds it could make. Though Coltrane could produce an iron, hard tone and torrents of notes, he could also express tenderness and serenity, as in on his 1963 album, Ballads. He reached an artistic and spiritual summit in A Love Supreme. It was recorded in December 1964, less than 3 years before his death, by the classic Coltrane Quartet. Its other members were pianist McCoy Tyner, drummer Elvin Jones, and bassist Jimmy Garrison. Alternatively ecstatic and competitive, but consistently passionate, A Love Supreme ranks among the best jazz albums ever made. In Coltrane's original manuscript, now preserved in the Smithsonian Institution, he wrote, "All paths lead to God." In his four movements, Coltrane created a spiritual, introspective, and exploratory work of art. Acknowledgement. The first section is built around four-note motif that matches the four-syllable title, A Love Supreme. Chanted at the end of by Coltrane, in A Love Supreme, technique becomes purpose. Improvisation became prayer. The album cemented his reputation as one of the most consequential musicians of the 20th century. His influence reached far beyond jazz, shaping such rock guitarists as Carlos Santana and even John McLaughlin, and such black poets as Amir Ba Baraka and Sonia Sanchez. The reason went beyond his playing. The story joined virtuoso with struggle, experimentation with self-discipline, liberation with responsibility, artistic ambition with spiritual aspiration. And he inspired more than music. In 1969, Admirers in San Francisco founded in what became the St. John Coltrane African Orthodoxy Church, whose services still centered on a love supreme. And that article, written by John Edward Haas, appeared in the Wall Street Journal on September 23rd, 2026, entitled John Coltrane at 100, A Jazz Master's Ceaseless Self-Renewal. Next, in the New Yorker magazine, an article called Nirvana's Nevermind. In the Touchstone section of the magazine, the 1991 album that gave rise to a new rock genre and captured the spirit of a new generation. The text is by Hue Huse. Touchstone section is an ongoing interactive series in which the New Yorker writers guide in through the works that shaped them as critics and as people. And the story is, in the late 80s, a small community of talented, sluggy local bands began attracting attention in the Pacific Northwest. Few had realistic ambitions of mainstream, devoting themselves instead to an underground economy of independent labels and loud, albeit small, gigs. The Seattle scene was in and around Seattle, Washington, later dubbed the birthplace of grunge. It was made out of punk and heavy metal influence bands that didn't quite aspire to commercial success. One of these bands was from Aberdeen, Washington, just outside of Seattle, and called itself Nirvana, a bright, sunny, hippie-ish reference to a stage of Buddhist enlightenment. Despite its joke of a name, the group played music that was heavy and deafening because its failure seemed to be a foregone conclusion, so why not at least have fun? They've had a sense of playing irony, which you could hear in its music, set the band apart from many of its doom and gloom peers in what would become known as the Seattle scene. In 1989, Nirvana signed to Seattle's Sub Pop Records and released its first studio album, Bleach. Nirvana had a reputation for writing surprisingly catchy songs and for putting on chaotic live shows, such as the band's performance in Denver on the Bleach tour. These shows revolved around a charismatic lead singer and guitarist, Kurt Cobain. He had presence. In the eyes of major label executives, perhaps he could even be positioned as a new kind of anti-rock star. At the time, I knew none of this. I was just a teenager in Cupertino, California, turning the dial, looking for something different. Back then, the divide between mainstream and alternative music as a designation that only had recently emerged still seemed meaningful. My local rock stations was dominated by bands like Guns N' Roses, Skid Row, Van Halen, which are indebted in hard, heavy, and theatrical style, full of big guitar solos and even bigger hair. Mainstream rock seemed to fit within a limited grandeur of Americana machofisto, from fun-loving buffoonery to the serious and the virtuosio. This isn't to say that there were no other options. College radio had fueled the rise of U2, Chep Mode, and REM. And punk had seeded small, insipid, in alternative scenes in places like Boston, Minnesota, the Twin Cities, and Athens, Georgia. But from my perch in suburban California, those other options were still a challenge to find. And it seemed self-evident the musicians who rejected mainstream professionalism would remain on the fringes. There was a romance to pledging allegiance to these lost causes and underground voices. When Nirvana released its second album, Nevermind, in the fall of 1991, everything changed for me and for the pop music ecosystem. The band, which now consisted of Cobain, the bassist Krist Novosela, and the drummer Dave Grohl, had signed with a major label, Geffen Records. A few years earlier, Geffen had begun wagering that alternative rock, a category that began appearing on Billboard charts around that time, could be a profitable niche. The label had signed Sonic Youth, respectfully pioneers of New York's avant-garde rock scene, and a band whose trajectory choices Cobain admired. Perhaps there was strange excitement to smuggling something unusual into the mainstream. The cover of Nevermind, which features a naked Betty B swimming towards a dollar bill, seemed to be a sly and hilarious allusion to signing with Geffen. Nirvana's first album, Bleach, had just been produced for $600. It was more or less sounded like muffled, dingy, early draft Beatles songs swallowed in noise. Nevermind cost much more, and there was a lot more oversight. Like Bleach, it featured songs that alternative between bludgeoning, distorted guitars and sweet, catchy melodies. But the new album was prettier and more dynamic, powered by Grohl's end-of-days drummings and Novalich's friendly, looping bass lines. There was more space for Cobain to sing and croon, and not just about, though he did that, too. Nirvana's evolution. The perfect distillation of Nirvana's newly refined sound was Smells Like Teen Spirit, which Cobain later described as his jokey attempt to write a unique and ultimate pop song. On September 29th, a music video for Smells Like Teen Spirit premiered on MTV, late-night alternative music show, 120 minutes, that show. The video quickly went from the 120 minutes niche to this buzz bin, and MTV's showcase was up and running and coming to bands to constant rotation. I first heard Smells Like Teen Spirit that fall, as a local modern jazz rock station that stood decidedly, I needed to be able to hear it whenever I wanted. So I bought the cassette of Nevermind as soon as it came out. I remember staring at my tape deck as I listened to it for the first time, overwhelmed by how many good songs there were. Nirvana would soon be the biggest band in America. But at that moment, to a teenager, caring about something new, it felt like a secret. I became invested in the band's identity. Nirvana became more popular. I remember how strange it was to hear them on drive time radio or see the band on MTV during the daytime. I even heard it on the local hip-hop stations. Unlike a band's romping and topping the mainstream of rock charts, an assembly line of men and women in wavy hair and tight leather pants, Nirvana seemed younger and more spontaneous. Its members looked different than those other rock stars because it was much easier to dress like them. Nobody, not Nirvana's label, its management, or the band itself, was prepared for the velocity of its ascent. In January of 1992, Nevermind, which had debuted modestly at number 144 on the Billboard album chart, took over the number one spot, displacing Michael Jackson's Dangerous. The album would eventually go diamond, selling more than 10 million copies in the United States alone. It's exciting to see something unexpected take off like that. For my friends and me, Nirvana's unglamorous do-it-yourself style was a welcome reaction against the groupie chasing, hard partying posing that had been dominated MTV for so long. Nirvana was like an intruder in the temple, making those bands seem barbaric and instantly irrelevant. But Nirvana was also tapping into something bigger as an emergent, far-flung world of youth culture that was proudly, at times, self-consciously alternative. A new spectrum of identities and creative forms seemed to infiltrate the mainstream, and the possibilities felt thrilling. The success of Nirvana and other Seattle bands like Pearl Jam, Soundgarden, Alice in Chains changed the music industry. The breakout rise of Nevermind suggested that the so-called alternative bands and niche could be commercially viable, not just as a steady low-ink earners, but as proverbial next best thing. Major labels began showering monies on them, tiny Nirvana bands that played a similar kind of grunge rock style. The grunge gold rush, as the journalist Steve Kropp termed it. It created a boom of bust trajectories for bands that might have been once settled for modest regional fame. It was no longer hard to find an alternative sound. Major labels were desperate to pitch anyone as the next Nirvana. The members of Nirvana acted nonchalant, sometimes even hostile towards their fame. It didn't help that they were becoming celebrities when just then the advertisers and culture critics were trying to figure out how to label and define in my generation. Cobain started to be called the voice of Gen X, and his resistance to the tag merely entrenched it further. Nirvana's ambience came to be held up as a Gen X trademark. The bands continually turned their musicians into icons. If any of you in any way hate homosexuals, people of different color or women, please do this one favor for me and leave us the fuck alone. Don't come to our shows and don't buy our records. And that's a quote from Kurt Cobain in the album entitled Incesticide on the liner notes in 1992. But there were certain things that couldn't stop. The nonstop touring, the celebrity huge, took a big toll on Cobain's health and stability, and his heroin addiction, for which he was previously been in rehab, got worse. I wasn't shocked when he took his own life in 1994. There were rumors of overdoses and near-death experiences in the preceding months, but it was still jarring. After his death, there were articles and nightly news segments about Cobain's and what his choice suggested about the younger generation. Mostly, I remember listening to Nevermind over and over, not in search of clues, for that you listened to Nirvana's last studio album, Naruto, and in many references, despair and illnesses. But just as a reminder of how unlike the trajectory had been, it was the first time I wondered about how you could both work inside and outside of the system at the same time, whether you could be critical of it and the corporations are underwriting why your art is making an art statement that inspired for worlds beyond those realities. And that's all the time we have for music news today. That article was in the New Yorker, Nirvana's Nevermind, written by Hugh Hussey, and published on, I don't seem a date. But at any rate, thank you for listening to Music News Today. I'm Butch Ball, volunteer reader for Virginia Voice.
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2: 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I'm Virginia Voice volunteer Mary Kwiatkowski, and today we'll begin the article, Need for Speed. The 21-year-old streamer iShowSpeed has launched World Cup anthems, toured the globe, and turned his YouTube channel into Gen Z's ESPN. His next goal? Going to space. By Jason Parham, Wired Magazine, September to October 2026 edition. In the days leading up to the 2026 World Cup, the streamer iShowSpeed, one of the most watched people on the planet, who occasionally moonlights as a rapper, released the music video World Cup Champions, a song about flexing national pride, where he mentions all 48 teams. As with everything the 21-year-old born Darren Watkins Jr. does, the video was instantly everywhere. The song racked up over 7 million views on YouTube in under 24 hours. The internet rushed to christen it as the anthem of the tournament, even though the World Cup already has one. FIFA, following a ridiculous outpouring from fans and perhaps realizing the massive instant exposure he could bring, added the song to its official album. That is the power of Speed, a one-man, always-on media network. Speed started posting on YouTube as a teenager in 2017, but it wasn't until the COVID-19 lockdowns in 2020 that the Cincinnati, Ohio native committed to streaming full-time. His passion for soccer, particularly his admiration for his favorite player, Cristiano Ronaldo, shaped his earliest broadcasts, where he played FIFA and NBA 2K as people watched along. His virality came thanks to the kind of scream-laden, occasionally controversial antics the internet loves. But over time, Speed ditched the stereotypical streamer playbook. The future of his brand existed outside of his bedroom. As his audience expanded, so did his missions. Streamers succeeded by getting fans to sit and watch. Speed doesn't. The goal, he tells me, is to become a conduit of inspiration to his more than 55 million subscribers. When he started engaging with people beyond his computer screen, it gave him purpose. He wants his audience to have that too. So in 2024, he leveled up and started recording travelogues from various countries, turning his stream into a global group chat where he introduced his young audience to different cultures. He has raced a cheetah in South Africa, sparred with Manny Pacquiao in the Philippines, was mobbed by fans in Jamaica and Barbados. While in Indonesia, he hit 1 million concurrent live viewers, making him the first English-speaking streamer since the Chandrayaan 3 moon landing to break the record on YouTube. Last year, he embarked on a month-long, non-stop livestream tour across 25 U.S. states, never once turning the camera off, even while asleep. His rise intersects with a complete transformation in how sports are consumed. Linear television is dead. Streaming services struggle to retain viewers turned off by rising costs. People are their own media platforms now. Few have pulled that transition off with more daring and reach than Speed, who is basically inseparable from soccer's global storytelling apparatus at this point. For Generation Z and Alpha, he is practically ESPN. For this year's World Cup, Speed brought his love of the game to stream from different host cities. FIFA estimated that the 2026 World Cup draws billions of viewers globally across the tournament's month-plus of play. Speed's live streams, no doubt, added even more eyes to that number. This interview has been edited and condensed for clarity. Jason Parham, you got into the game early, but now everyone wants to be a streamer or a podcast host. Is your level of fame still attainable? iShowSpeed. It's possible. Obviously, I have played a big role in this current generation of streaming, but years from now, there are going to be people who are better at it than I was. The industry is still being born. What defines your generation? I am part of the first generation of media streamers. We are the mainstream. I mean, I would say a channel with 50 million subscribers is 100% a network. Even a channel with 1 million subs or 500, that's the reason why streaming is so popular. This industry is a game, but at the end of the day, you can't beat anybody else. I have to keep continuing to get better with who I am. Is there such a thing as giving fans too much access? That's a pretty crazy question to ask me, but it can be about as much access as you want it to be. I'm more of a personal streamer. I want to be as close to the viewers as I can. But there's a point where it's like, yeah, that's personal. Has that ever worked against you? Social media is known to enable parasocial relationships. I encountered a lot of that early in my career, but as I grew, I realized that's what the job comes with. It really used to bother me when I was younger. People still troll, they still do their thing. There was also a moment during your recent Caribbean tour this spring where you collapsed live on stream. I never really lose energy, but I'm human. It was a weird feeling because I could still hear everything. I knew what was going on, but I couldn't open my eyes up or move my body. I was just like, yep, GG's. GG's, or good game, is streamer slang meant to show respect to the other players. I was fine, though. When you stream 5 countries in one day, something's bound to happen. If anything, I was surprised that that was the first time it was really happening. What makes you say that? People don't understand how much skill it takes. My form of streaming is most definitely a sport. How so? I do 6 to 8 hour streams. I may just look like I'm walking or meeting with people, but it all has an art to it. I might randomly race somebody out of nowhere in the middle of the street. Then I'll try their national dish. The food is not even settled, then boom, I might race somebody again. I burn so many calories. Per stream, I probably burn around 3,000 to 5,000 calories, so I'm eating like 7,000 calories a stream. It's a whole performance. What were you most excited for going into the World Cup? The feeling, the last World Cup that I experienced in 2022, had so many emotions. It just brings out a different side of people. You have millions of followers. Does your presence at the World Cup feel like a chance to expose many of them, Americans specifically, to the sport? Yeah, but the World Cup being in America already exposes so much. A lot of Americans are going to really fall in love with the game. If we didn't have American football, I think it would be way more popular. Really? I fell in love with European football because it's very accessible. Like, the art of it. The whole sport is generally just beautiful. I try to be an advocate for it. Is your responsibility as a streamer something you think about? My responsibility as a streamer is to always deliver my root message, and my root message is joy. People always yearn for that. We all have different lives, and everybody's going through something with all the problems in the world, but people tend to forget that they can get through it. And not just joy, confidence. They need meaning. Do you mean problems in the world politically? Yes. Where does that need to give people confidence and joy come from? It may sound crazy, but I was at a bad point in my life, and I came across the anime One Piece. I was inspired by the main character, Luffy. It really helped me through rough times. What was going on at that point? This was during 2020. I was 15. It's quarantine. I'm not doing anything with my life. Like, nothing. I'm used to going to school every day, kicking it with my friends, and going to football practice. I felt I had a life. I wasn't doing anything, just playing video games all day. I wasn't streaming at the time. I was lost. I was depressed. I had a lot going on at home, personally. People don't really understand, but I came from a rough background. I didn't grow up with a lot of stuff. I had to really work from literally ground zero. Is streaming from space still the ultimate goal, or has that changed? I actually wanted to be an astronaut when I was younger. I was very into it in high school, when I was learning about the atmosphere. I've always had this explorer side of me, so it's funny how that's coming to life now through my YouTube career. Elon Musk, the way his mind works, he's a smart guy. As of right now, he can make that happen because he has the tech for it. I would drop everything right now and go. So there's no moral dilemma in being associated with Elon Musk. He is someone who has promoted misinformation, allowed harassment on X, and fast-tracked the erosion of the US government with Doge. I'm not going to answer that. I'm not going to speak on it. But you haven't shied away from controversy in the past. You've been a vocal supporter of Palestine. That's just as simple as it gets. My fans who watch me, they're Muslim. When I first found out, I was in London, and my friend Chunks told me about what was going on with Palestine. I was like, yo, this isn't good. And I started speaking out and being an advocate about that issue. Will you use your platform to engage other issues? I can't tell. I love to inspire people. My career is going to change throughout the years. I don't know what I'm going to do later, but bro, I always want my message to be more about fun, joy, and confidence, because that's who I am. Do you ever worry an AI streamer might replace you one day? No, obviously, it's moving at a rapid pace, and we don't know how it's going to evolve. We're already in a whole new era of the internet, and people don't even realize it. People realize it. The hard part is trying to keep pace with all the rapid change. There are so many AI videos and so much AI that's uprooting everything. It's scary. It's one of those things where you just have to adapt. That's how humans have been surviving. We adapted by being as creative and innovative as we can. But I'm not worried, because people are always going to want a real, organic connection. You think? We are going to really miss that. So it's always going to be there lingering. No matter how much AI evolves, people are still going to want that human connection that we were born with. We're always going to return to that. That was Need for Speed. The 21-year-old streamer, iShowSpeed, has launched World Cup Anthems, toured the globe, and turned his YouTube channel into Gen Z's ESPN. His next goal? Going to space. By Jason Parham, Wired Magazine, September to October 2026 edition. Next up, also from Wired Magazine, iRobot. Your household chores can be turned into data to train future humanoids, if you're prepared for the consequences. By Reese Rogers, Wired Magazine, September to October 2026 edition. I am no longer a mere human being. I am a conduit of reality, a medium of messages. I hold a knife in my hand to slice into an organic cucumber, hunching so the iPhone strapped to my forehead can capture all 10 fingers. I throw the slices into a salad bowl and end the recording. Somewhere, a baby robot is a tiny bit smarter. This was my existence for a week as I collected data from the comfort of my apartment, teaching humanoids how to scrub dishes, fold laundry, and pour drinks, among other tasks. If robots are going to live with us and help us around the house, they need to develop fine motor skills. I perform my chores with pride. I don't usually contribute to mass datasets when I put away my jock straps. And I was glad to make some money, too.

If robots are going to live with us and help us around the house, they need to develop fine motor skills. I perform my chores with pride. I don't usually contribute to mass datasets when I put away my jock straps. And I was glad to make some money too. First-person videos shot with a camera attached to a person's head or chest are in high demand by the companies building bots and AI models. Even though the internet is full of videos, hyper-specific clips, such as thousands of close-ups of hands pouring water into a glass, can help fine-tune machines for the real world. Some investors estimate that in the next few years, companies will buy hundreds of millions of hours of these recordings, called egocentric data, from third-party suppliers. "I want every person on the planet to be recording themselves doing the dishes," says Avi Patel, the 23-year-old founder of data collection marketplace Cled. "That's going to make a robot so that you don't ever have to do the dishes again." Egocentric data collection is growing in places like India, where generally self-employed workers make around $125 a month, and these video gigs can offer similar rates. As interest swells, data collection companies are looking to expand in the United States. DoorDash, for one, launched its Task app earlier this year. Gig workers may increasingly start delivering reality as well as room temperature takeout. "I'd tested the Tasks app in March. My impression, then, was that bespoke video data was the dystopian future of gig work, and that I had much more to learn. So I signed up for three more platforms, Cled, Lul, and Waffle Videos. As it turns out, the gigs have a perk. My apartment has never been this clean." Cled's breakout moment came earlier this year when Patel posted a video on X of the company's wide-ranging video archive. The clip was viewed more than 4 million times, and Patel's phone started blowing up. "Every major foundational model and lab reached out asking me for data," he tells me. Cled mostly pays its over 400,000 users to upload their entire camera roll. Patel has seen early adopters latch onto the gig work in Malaysia. There's a special tasks section to help promote video submissions. Users pick a chore from the list, then capture video directly through the app. "I selected take out the trash as my inaugural bot training task on Cled. It was labeled as medium pay. Getting started was easy, once the app guides users on what to record. Description: capture how you take out your household trash to help train real-world robotic workflows. Task requirements: record a continuous in-app video showing removing the bag, tying it, placing a new liner, and throwing the trash out. Keep the camera steady and avoid filming faces. I slipped the smartphone strap onto my head and filmed as I tied up the kitchen garbage bag and escorted it out to an alleyway bin. I was a little anxious that I might bump into a neighbor. Around the 2-minute mark, before I could realign the cam, the recording shut off. The app said I'd reached the limit." Patel says that fraud detection has been a big focus. People upload blank black boxes of videos they find on the internet. "Cled pulled out of Nigeria," he said, "because around 95% of uploads were useless or fraudulent. I completed 9 tasks on Cled, recording off and on throughout my weekend, before realizing that the app requires users to upload 100 pieces of media before they're eligible for payout. A bit miffed, I decided to upload over 90 photos for my vacation last year to reach the threshold. Cled took several days to process the data, so while I waited to get my money, I moved on to the next platform." Lul is similar to Cled. Both have young founders. Lul's William Namgul was 18 years old when his company joined Y Combinator earlier this year. Both companies collect a variety of data beyond self-shot videos. Lul is involved in language preservation. "People are willing to record simple clips of them saying lines in their own language," Namgul says. "Why not expand to egocentric videos and documents?" The app also pays users to record their computer screens and upload photos of receipts. "During my tests, Lul felt clunkier than Cled. The platform didn't divvy up jobs by type. It simply had a record any hands-on activity from a first-person perspective listing that offered $6.60 for an hour of video. For comparison, the federal minimum wage in the U.S. is $7.25 an hour. The requirements were hyper-specific. Head-mounted only, wide-angle camera turned horizontally, minimum 180p resolution, visible hands 95% of the time. I restrapped my phone to my head and got to work in the kitchen, scrubbing plates and loading the dishwasher. I submitted a 5-minute video to Lowell's website. A day later, it was rejected. 'Your hands were not visible in enough frames,' read Lowell's explanation.

0: After a few days, Luol emailed me to reverse its decision. The message explained that while my hand's visibility came in at 83% across the sampled frames, I had satisfied the rest of the requirements and Luol would, in fact, pay out. I was 55 cents richer. Next up was Waffle Video. It easily became my favorite of the three platforms. It focuses solely on video training data, and the missions I saw in the app, like shoelace tying and water pouring, paid $25 per hour of video. Now we're talking. Each data set is custom built for the company buying the data. The app also offers gig workers recurring revenue if other companies relicense their videos. There's an amazing opportunity to create a symbiotic relationship between the people that are giving their life, their perspective, their creativity, their data, essentially, to these models, says Joshua Mesnick, Waffle's 34-year-old co-founder and COO. Waffle was the most detailed in its guidelines about what the app does and doesn't want. The instructions for pouring liquids included, pouring action must be visible. Liquid must be clearly shown. Both containers should be visible. Receiving container must be clear glass or clear plastic to be able to see changing liquid levels. After collecting first-person videos, startups need to transform the data into sellable formats. Everything is checked for copyright. Everything is labeled, annotated, and structured to be ingestion-ready for AI training, Mesnick says. I found my video data groove while using Waffle. The pay rate was high enough to feel enticing, and I cavorted around the house like a reality TV show producer, trying to film as much content as I could. Tying my shoes over and over again? Done. Scrubbing the dishes until they're sparkling? Done. Pouring Diet Coke back and forth between glasses until it's flat? Done. My smartphone was glued to my forehead all evening as I completed tasks. Each submission was around 20 seconds long, as dictated by the app. I blazed through 125 approved uploads in a few days, earning $20 for my efforts. My biggest fear, says Namgul, Luol's founder, is that unemployment will go up extremely high. That's despite running a company that trains robots to replace human work. Namgul sees Luol as a quick way for people to make some cash, not as a panacea for labor trends. Patel, the Cled founder, proudly shares that a top earner on his platform is a truck driver who earns $8,000 a month by filming with his dash cam and submitting pictures of potholes. Most users, of course, are not making this kind of cash. Egocentric videos work is still gig work, which comes with fewer worker protections and less overall stability. The way to earn meaningful money on these apps might be to specialize. Anyone can record videos of cucumber chopping, but only a sushi chef can show the best way to slice salmon. I'm sure there's a world where chefs are completely replaced from the planet, Patel says, but they're never really replaced because they're at home filming videos, making unique recipes used to train these robots. They're getting paid. It was finally time for Cled to pay me too. I wasn't expecting much from my 9 egocentric videos and 97 vacation photos. Still, I was taken aback by the payout. $1. Adding in the 55 cents from my 5-minute Luol video, my total earnings for the week came out to $21.55. I didn't make a dent in the $2,500 a month San Francisco rent that I split with my partner. The gigs were basically good for a few extra Diet Cokes. Some workers, though, may accept this kind of AI gig work under economic pressure and rely on it as a means to live. Teach the robot how to cook tonight so you can put food on the table tomorrow. That was iRobot. Your household chores can be turned into data to train future humanoids, if you're prepared for the consequences. By Reese Rogers. Wired Magazine, September to October 2026 edition. And now for our final story. Julia and Julia. Sometimes code is written in two languages, not one. Can Julia fix this? By Xion Han. Wired Magazine, September to October, 2026 edition. As a genre, the award acceptance lecture is little more than a formality and a banality. But there is at least one charming exception to this rule. The talks given by the foremost computer scientists on the occasion of the Turing Awards. Some read like manifestos. John Backus's Can Programming Be Liberated from the Von Neumann Style, 1977, inspired a new paradigm that begat functional languages like Haxel. Others are warnings. In his Reflections on Trusting Trust, 1984, Ken Thompson demonstrated the peril of backdoored compilers, likely preventing scads of security vulnerabilities. Edsger Dijkstra, in The Humble Programmer, 1972, urged his ilk to be wary of cleverness and acknowledge the intrinsic limitations of the human mind. For our purposes, consider Kenneth Iverson's heady 1979 lecture, Notation as a Tool of Thought. In it, he demonstrated that the mathematical notations aren't just convenient shorthand. CO2 for carbon dioxide, 3,888 for MMMDCCCLXXXVIII, they also make new insights readily discoverable. As the mathematician Alfred North Whitehead once put it, by relieving the brain of all unnecessary work, a good notation sets it free to concentrate on more advanced problems. Iverson won his Turing Award for APL, a spooky-looking programming language that began its life as a system of notation for bridging between languages. In the early days of scientific computing, programmers had to think in one language, mathematical notation, but then program in another, for example, Fortran. APL was designed so that unwieldy operations could be written as compactly as equations. Lines of code collapsed into a couple of symbols, like plus or multiply. APL turned out to be more influential than adopted, but no matter. It showed that two languages could be fused into one. The year 2026 marks 60 years since the introduction of APL, and a new kind of two-language problem bedevils the field of scientific computing. The ruling programming language is Python, but it reigns not as a muscular conqueror so much as a doddering king. Python, in other words, is terribly slow, a flaw that even its most ardent defenders would not deny. Hence the two-language problem. Researchers prototype in slow, friendly Python, but for performance-critical parts, rewrite in faster, less friendly languages like C++ or Rust. This limitation can't be solved by spinning up a platoon of AI coding agents, because no matter how much you optimize a slow language, a faster one will outperform it. These binary trade-offs exist in other domains. You could say that construction, for instance, has a two-material problem. Wood is a pliable material for prototyping a structure. Even an amateur can saw and nail together a functioning building. But it's no good for erecting a skyscraper. This raises an obvious question. What if there was a material as manipulable as wood, but as strong as steel? What if there were a language as ergonomic as Python, but as fast as C? In 2012, four computer scientists with strong mathematical bona fides came together to address the modern-day two-language problem. In a short essay called Why We Created Julia, they said they took up the project because we are greedy. Their text begins like a valentine to programming languages. We are powerful MATLAB users. Some of us are Lisp hackers, some are Pythonistas, others Rubyists, still others Perl hackers. We've generated more R plots than any sane person should. C is our desert island programming language. But every one of these languages, they wrote, is perfect for some aspect of the work and terrible for others. Greedy as they were, they wanted a language that's open source with a liberal license, something that is dirt simple to learn, yet keeps the most serious hackers happy. Julia would be the one language to unite them all. I first encountered Julia by happenstance in 2017, a year before its syntax stabilized, when I attended lectures by Sebastian Seung, a neuroscientist who was using it to map connectones, the complete map of neural pathways in the brain. My first impression was of its delightful, winsome name, which defied the clumsy nomenclature common in the field. The inelegant PL-I, the ugly Erlang, the typographically ungainly C++, and the literal pathological mumps, which, if you can believe it, forms the backbone of the American healthcare system. I could also see that serious thought had gone into designing Julia. After studying the many pitfalls other languages had fallen into, the creators marshaled neat ideas from different languages, a testament to the fact that careful observation must come before embarking on so fine an enterprise as creating a new one. As of 2026, Julia has come to attract a sober community of grown-ups, which can't be said of many language communities. Language nerds are an emotional, clamorous bunch, many a friendship has been broken over a difference of opinion on syntax. But the Julia community has yet to be convulsed by any major drama. It leans academic, drawing scientists more than hackers. But unlike other languages, also used by academics, Julia doesn't get too fanciful, like Haxel. Nor does it attract worshipful fans, also like Haxel. Or engage in intellectual gamesmanship, like, say, Haxel. At the annual JuliaCon, you'll hear triumphant stories of rewriting MATLAB code in Julia and gaining 60 times speedups. By some benchmarks, Julia code can run 10 times to 1,000 times faster than Python. But you won't find Julia on Stack Overflow's annual survey chart of the most popular languages. It didn't replace Python in the end, not even close. Why not? What went wrong? First, just as a human language depends on the corpus of text written in it, a programming language is only as good as its ecosystem and tooling. Python's is far too robust to dislodge. Second, Julia has not been adopted by big tech. In the past, when a minor language was plucked from obscurity and rose to prominence, it was thanks to this kind of corporate patronage. Objective-C by Apple for iOS development, Kotlin by Google for Android development. But third, and this is my answer, nothing went wrong. Julia is just a niche language, and for what it's doing, it's plenty successful. In all probability, Julia will live on, small but beloved. It is used for Herculean work at institutions like ASML, CERN, and NASA, and in serious ventures like drug discovery and advanced machine learning. Even if Julia does replace Python someday, I'm not convinced it can solve the two-language problem, or that any language can. While the problem is commonly referenced in scientific computing, it exists in every software domain. In gaming, engines are written in C++ but scripted in Lua. In server backends, there is a panoply of easier languages, Python, Ruby, JavaScript, but when real performance is needed, the work is done in Go or Rust. Conversely, valiant efforts to use Go or Rust for front-end development have utterly failed. But who am I to say we'll be stuck here forever? Perhaps one day, someone as insightful as Iverson will figure out how to bridge the gap once and for all. When that happens, make sure to tune in to their Turing lecture. That was Julia and Julia. Sometimes code is written in two languages, not one. Can Julia fix this? By Sean Hahn, Wired Magazine, September to October 2026 edition. That's all the time we have for this week's edition of What the Tech. I'm Virginia Voice volunteer Mary Kwiatkowski. Thank you for listening. And don't forget, this program is available on demand at virginiavoice.org.
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3: Hello, and welcome to this week's Eye on Sports. I'm Virginia Voice volunteer Garrett Allen, reading today from the September 23rd, 2026 issue of The Athletic by the New York Times. Today's article, An Improbable NBA Breakthrough, A Descent into Darkness, We Weren't All That Different, by Brendan Quinn. October 28, 2024. Duncan Robinson entered a meaningless early season game between the Miami Heat and the Detroit Pistons, tucking in his jersey with 4 minutes and 26 seconds remaining in the first quarter. He caromed a three off the front rim, his ninth miss on 11 attempts to open the 2024-25 NBA season. The crowd groaned. Longtime Heat play-by-play man Eric Reed pointed out the obvious. A rough shooting start for Duncan. Robinson played 16 minutes that night, looking, by all measures, like a guy in the early stages of the career dip that befalls all NBA players. Once a starter, he was now a reserve. Once a plucky underdog story, he was now over 30 and dog-eared. The story was never supposed to get this far in the first place. No one ever imagined Duncan playing beyond the unsung world of small-time New England college basketball. To this day, his old New Hampshire prep school coach, Jay Tilton, denies the polished narrative that young Duncan was overlooked. "He wasn't that good," Tilton says. "He was skinny, didn't have core strength, sloppy feet like he was running in snowshoes. The only reason he kept advancing is because, internally, he's always had to live up to something." So yes, Duncan Robinson played on October 28th, 2024. Even if that day's pregame shoot-around was awkward. The prior afternoon, the Heat unveiled a statue of Dwayne Wade in a ceremony outside Kaseya Center in downtown Miami. Attendance was mandatory. Duncan was a no-show. Robinson, in his seventh year with the Heat, heard all about it. Teammates busted him up. "Damn, you're too big for D-Wade," one cracked. Duncan laughed it off. He never mentioned why he missed the ceremony. He never told anyone that night's game felt like playing in a silo. "It was the first time in my career I can remember being actively in a game, but my mind not exclusively being in the game," Duncan said. "I remember someone being on the free throw line, and I was completely dazing out of the moment, thinking about my brother." Duncan missed Dwayne Wade's statue ceremony because, when leaving his condo that afternoon, his mother called. Elizabeth Robinson asked if Duncan was with Caroline, his then-girlfriend. She asked if he was sitting down. She paused, working out the words. "Is Eli okay?" Duncan asked. "He is alive," Elizabeth said, "but he jumped." "Which bridge?" "Dad, you got to do something about him." This is how it was supposed to be. Eli was 13, a big brother. Duncan was 10, a pain in the butt. The boys would play in the backyard until Duncan inevitably cracked. Tantrums heard a few streets over. Eli, exhausted, would walk in the house, holler for Dad, tell him to go calm Duncan down. A lot of older brothers might respond with a headlock, maybe a punch in that meaty part of the arm. Not Eli. He was patient with Duncan. The two never fought, mainly because Eli couldn't muster any honest fury toward his little brother. Newcastle, New Hampshire was teeming with kids back then. They gathered in the Robinsons' yard, a rolling hill across the street from the elementary school. All games played at all hours. Two-hand touch sent bodies crashing through dried leaves in the fall. Baseballs flew over a fake green monster in the summer. Eli was the best athlete by far. Nowhere more so than on the basketball court. Harry Rafferty, now 30, was one of the boys. He remembers sliding into the bleachers at local Berwick Academy to watch Eli play. He would drag these bad Berwick teams into competitive games against legit teams from Boston, Rafferty said. Like that one game against Beaver Country Day School. Berwick didn't have a chance, except Eli, only a sophomore, hurled in threes to keep the Bulldogs in it. Rafferty can still see Eli's shot. A Larry Bird release, ball way behind his head. He could always get it off. It can feel like hyperbole, the tendency to glorify ghosts. But lo and behold, there it is. A December 7th, 2006 story in the Foster's Daily Democrat says young Eli Robinson was all over the floor hitting jumpers against Beaver Country Day. On one second half three, Robinson put so much of his legs into the shot that he fell backwards and almost hit his head on a chair in the Berwick Academy bench area. A younger brother is conditioned to know his place. The older brother starts out taller because he's meant to be looked up to, a preview of what's to come. The younger brother, wittingly or not, patterns his mannerisms, his attitude, his accent. He wishes desperately he could hit fast forward. He wants to impress his brother, beat him, then grow to be friends with him. That's what Duncan wanted. He would, one way or another, grow up chasing his older brother. Eli, they say, was on his way to being maybe a high-level Division III basketball player or a scholarship D2 caliber player. They say he was a natural leader, that he could connect with anyone. They say a lot about Eli. There are a million decisions that he made versus what I made, Duncan says. We had two worlds that on paper seemingly ended up so far apart, but we weren't all that different. Duncan Robinson's life story is more or less agreed upon by those who've told it. Duncan, right down to his name, makes an ideal protagonist, that of the Division III basketball player who transferred to the University of Michigan, reached the national championship game as the Wolverines' top reserve, defied all convention, latched on with the Miami Heat, cracked coach Eric Spoelstra's lineup, earned a starting role for a team that reached the NBA Finals, then signed a 2021 contract, making him the highest-paid undrafted player in NBA history at the time. We first sat down together in August 2015. Duncan was 21, a few months away from his first game at Michigan. He talked about growing up in tiny Newcastle, a place known for producing basketball players, the way Detroit is known for producing lobster. He talked about his high school days, a late growth spurt, playing a year of prep school ball, being under-recruited, and landing at Division III Williams College. Duncan enjoyed the outlier status. He didn't realize that it'd follow him forever. 3 years passed at Michigan. Not only was Robinson better than anyone expected, but also smart and ruminative. Once I asked about a shooting slump, he responded by explaining that slumps don't exist. Duncan's college career, and my time covering him, ended at the 2018 Final Four in San Antonio. With the real world awaiting, I asked if he had considered where the game might take him. Pro ball in Italy? Australia? Greece? Duncan cocked his eyebrow, a little offended. He said he wanted to play in the NBA. I responded, "Right, but seriously, where do you want to play?" He assured me, again, he intended to take a run at the league. Michigan faced Loyola Chicago in the national semifinals, the biggest game of Duncan's life. In front of a crowd of 67,831 at the Alamo Dome, he scored 9 points and delivered a critical late three-pointer. We spoke in the locker room afterward. I wrote that he played with a refusal to accept fate. Here, though, is what I didn't see, and what you didn't understand, and what Duncan's own coaches and teammates didn't know. That night, one second-row seat among the Robinson family went unfilled. Duncan noticed during warm-ups. He clocked it again during team introductions. He glanced over before tip-off, at stoppages of play, at timeouts. First came confusion. Where is Eli? Then concern. Is he okay? Then anger. Where the F is Eli? Then resentment. Come on, man. Duncan celebrated Michigan's win with teammates. Then he tracked down his family at the hotel. A story was pieced together. Eli had gone out earlier for a pregame drink. Then came shots and beers. Then a foggy journey around San Antonio. After missing tip-off, Eli requested an Uber to the basketball arena, and ended up at AT&T Center, the home of the Spurs, a few miles from the Alamo Dome. It was unclear what had happened from there. At least he made it back to the hotel. Duncan was furious. So was the family. But they weren't surprised. Eli's troubles dated to high school. Some people are a party. Others are a problem. Eli was both. One of those guys with a way of creating chaos, swirling everyone around him into it. He occasionally visited his brother in college, weekends that sent Duncan scrambling to keep Ann Arbor standing. That Saturday night in San Antonio was another day in a long line of days. Duncan told no one. In 3 years with Duncan, says John Beilein, the former Michigan coach, we never knew anything was wrong. When Duncan began high school, Jeffrey and Elizabeth Robinson sent him to the Governor's Academy, a boarding school 30 miles south of Newcastle. The theory? Better school, better basketball. Eli transferred from Berwick to join his little brother there. Mom and Dad suspected that, around age 15, Eli started smoking weed and drinking alcohol. They chalked it up to teenage experimentation, thought a new start and a new basketball team might help. Eli enrolled as a repeat junior. The hope was increased recruiting exposure for both of the boys. The result was a different exposure. Boarding schools have the best drugs, Jeffrey Robinson says. Classmates joked with Duncan, saying his brother was a chimney. Duncan thought they meant Eli was tall. In truth, Eli was in the woods next to his dorm, billowing smoke. Eli was a kid who needed to be assured, Duncan says. He needed confidence to be poured into him. At Berwick, he was this big fish in a small pond. At Governor's, I think he got lost. The family speaks of the ensuing years as if recalling a mysterious storm, one arriving unannounced, darkening the land and stripping the shingles off the house. Eli's 2 years at Governor's went nowhere, other than the end of the bench. He enrolled at Marietta College in Ohio, but landed on academic probation and never returned for a second semester. Needing to do something, somewhere, he traveled to Costa Rica on a service mission. Harder drugs were found. Elizabeth was called to come get her son. Life blurred by. Eli spiraling. Duncan chasing basketball. Marta, their older sister, in college, pursuing a career as a therapist. Along the way, Jeffrey and Elizabeth split, a drawn-out divorce. In January 2013, at 7:24 p.m. on a Tuesday, Portsmouth, New Hampshire police were called to the Exit 7 off-ramp near the Interstate 95 interchange. There they found Eli, 22, standing on the side of the road without a scratch, and a blue Mazda resting against a tree opposite a guardrail. Eli was charged with driving while intoxicated. His name and address ran in the newspaper. Eli's addictions took everything. Time, relationships, money, trust, his adulthood. As Duncan made a name for himself at Michigan, latched on with the heat, and strung together the early days of an NBA career, Eli wandered through his 20s, kicking around Newcastle and Portsmouth, landing with whomever he was on speaking terms with at any given time, a leaf in the wind. He roved, Elizabeth says of Eli, sort of like his mind, just roving around. Late in 2020, during Duncan's rookie season with Miami, Eli vanished for days, taking his mother's car with him, a car later found by Vermont State Police, driving 25 miles per hour on an interstate highway, crowded with empty beers and cigarette butts, a window missing. Police asked for Eli's phone. He responded that he'd thrown it out the window. He said it was being used as a listening device to spy on him. He said he was out investigating a murder. Eli was detained, hospitalized, and administered ketamine as sedation. The family had previously feared mental illness. Now a clearer picture emerged. Eli, at 30 years old, was diagnosed with schizophrenia. Larger forces took over. Hallucinations. Dark delusions rooted in the safety of the family. Eli believed plots were afoot. Scammers trying to steal Duncan's money. Evildoers trying to harm his niece. Eli tried to explain what he was hearing. Voices telling him he'd done horrible things. Voices telling him to do horrible things. The stories are hard to hear, like when Eli chased his mom around the kitchen island with a knife. Elizabeth stopped and got big, like when a bear comes at you. She yelled, "No, you put that down." Eli stopped, covered his face, and ran out the door, disappearing into the night. Once he hit her. She keeps that story to herself. "Ugly, ugly, ugly moments when he wasn't the Eli we knew," she says. The Robinsons' days were hardwired to Eli's life. Elizabeth would wrap her son in hugs so tight that the lava in his chest would cool. Jeffrey Robinson would try to stand tall when his son turned violent. Marta? No one did more than Marta. A practicing clinical psychotherapist, she organized her brother's impossible docket of hospitalizations and rehab stints and basic needs. When things got really bad, that's when Duncan, from afar, would reason with his brother, talk him down. They called him the Eli Whisperer. Eli, God love him, would listen to him, Elizabeth says. Some way, somehow, they convinced him he couldn't fight his demons without facing his addictions. Eli's sobriety date was September 12, 2021, 1 month after his brother's landmark deal with the Miami Heat. Eli called Duncan upwards of 15 times a day to check in. Dial, talk, call again 10 minutes later. Duncan answered every time. Before practice, after practice, in the morning, at dinner, boarding a plane. His lone reprieve was the 90 minutes before every game. Sitting in the locker, quieting the noise, closing his eyes, picturing the next play, phone off. Duncan was involved in his brother's day-to-day, but distance afforded a degree of detachment. But then came the 2021-22 season. After starting 140 of 145 games over the second and third years of his rookie contract, and establishing himself as one of the league's best three-point shooters, Duncan signed a five-year, $90 million contract with Miami before the campaign. To some, the deal proved Robinson's place as a folk hero in a sport of action heroes. Others deemed him merely a product of the Heat system. Many questioned what Miami was thinking. $90 million? Straight into this scene walked Eli. Having committed to sobriety that fall, he moved to Florida, settling into a rehabilitation facility in West Palm Beach, an hour north of Miami. "A terrible idea," Marta says now. "A difficult time," Duncan adds. Heavier shoulders didn't help a career based on makes and misses. No longer a bargain bin feel-good story, Duncan played in the spreading shadow of expectations. His shooting percentages dipped. His minutes dropped. Social media went scorched earth. Critics laughed. Every game turned into a stress test. Then came his off days, a different kind of stress. No one in the Heat organization knew Duncan was driving to West Palm whenever possible to spend time with his brother or the toll it was taking. As Scott Gurka, Miami's director of basketball administration, remembers, he disguised it. In time, as Eli got clean, the truth emerged. His substance abuse had masked the severity of his mental illness. He moved from rehab in West Palm to a psychiatric center in Delray. "I felt like I was living this sort of dual life," Duncan says. "A lot of it was, if I missed a game or talked about what was happening, there's an opportunity cost. If I go to be with my brother, someone is going to come in and play well, and then who knows? I'd gotten so far into the extreme of, I have to compartmentalize this. When I was an NBA player, that's what I was. And when I wasn't, I tried to lean into being there for my brother." Duncan was out of Spoelstra's lineup by season's end. He was barely in the rotation come playoff time. After making 8 of 9 threes against Atlanta in game one of Miami's opening series, Duncan barely averaged 10 minutes as the Heat reached Game 7 of the Eastern Conference Finals. He sat entirely, the dreaded DNP, coach's decision, for 5 of the team's 18 playoff games. The benefit of Eli's move to Miami? Time with Caroline, She and Duncan had met a few years earlier. Duncan loved Eli, and Caroline loved Duncan, so Caroline loved Eli. She'd visit him when Duncan was on the road or unavailable. Her favorite memory is going to the beach together. Eli would jump into the Atlantic and float on his back, looking up at peace. In time, Eli returned to New Hampshire, stringing together periods of lucid days as a warm, loving uncle with stretches of forced hospitalizations. All feared where the despair was heading. Elizabeth Robinson doesn't use Google Maps when driving around Newcastle and Portsmouth. This slice of New England amounts to a series of tiny islands at the confluence of Maine's southern tip and the eastern shoreline of New Hampshire. Newcastle is a mile-long island with a population under 1,000. Portsmouth is a vacation destination half the year, a town of locals the other half. Elizabeth is a board-certified nurse practitioner and a town mainstay, a fundraiser for everything from healthcare charities to local theaters. She knows everyone. Everyone knows her. Just like everyone here followed Duncan's rise to fame, and everyone here recognized Eli, the flannel shirt, big bearded chin, mole on the cheek. Driving from one island to the other, Elizabeth points out smaller bypasses in the area. Eli and Duncan used to dive off them as kids. On the horizon, she points to the three bridges spanning the Piscataqua River, connecting Portsmouth to Kittery, Maine. The two-lane Memorial Bridge runs 29 feet above the water. The two-lane Sarah Mildred Long Bridge offers 56 feet of clearance. Then there's the Piscataqua River Bridge, a six-lane stretch of Interstate 95 that sits 135 feet above the water. Pulling into Portsmouth, Elizabeth points out South Mill Pond Playground, the outdoor courts where Duncan and Eli played summer ball when they were young, and where Eli, when he was older, occasionally curled up to sleep. There was pain, but no shame. Eli was brutally honest. He greeted new acquaintances with, "My name is Eli, I'm 2 years sober, and I am schizophrenic." That's how Anthony Noble remembers it. Over the years, even as Eli disappeared now and again, times in rehab, hospitalizations, that stretch in Florida, Noble held a job for him at Joe's New York Pizza, a little spot in Portsmouth. "Eli just had this way about him," Noble says. "Everyone liked him." By not hiding who he was, Eli let everyone in, even if it hurt, even when the voices were loud. Noble has a hard time explaining what it was like. Often Eli would rock back and forth, hands fidgeting. Sometimes he'd hide in the walk-in refrigerator or ask Noble if it was okay to leave. How can one live such a tortured life? Eli tried by using his brother's success as an outlet, as his personal point of pride. He'd throw that into his intro. "I'm sober, I'm schizophrenic, Duncan Robinson is my brother." He regularly wore a number 22 jersey. He'd tell anyone who'd listen that he taught Duncan everything he knew. This, maybe, was Eli reminding everyone that, no matter how far apart, they were still two brothers from the same court. Noble remembers one night. A basketball conversation among some guys at the pizza place turned into a challenge. Next thing they knew, everyone was over on the court at South Mill Pond Park, playing under the lights. They checked up, and over, Eli slipped to the corner, showed his hands, caught a pass, and lofted his shots into the night. "His funky shot," Noble says. "You're saying, no way in hell is that going in." Then, splash. On October 27th, 2024, Eli watched the New England Patriots play the New York Jets with his dad. Jeffrey could sense something was off. "What's wrong?" In a flash, Eli was up and pacing. He told his father, "A voice is telling me to kill you." Jeffrey pleaded with Eli to calm down and suggested that they go to a hospital. Eli grabbed his keys and fled the house. Hours later, Eli was pulled from the Piscataqua River, still breathing, following a 135-foot fall from the I-95 overpass. Sustaining broken ribs and a collapsed lung, he was put into a medically induced coma. After skipping the team-mandated statue ceremony for Dwayne Wade and playing a meaningless early-season game against the Pistons, Duncan was at Marta's side as their brother awoke days later. They made Eli tell them that, no matter how bad things got, he'd never jump again. Earlier this summer, on a street in the Detroit suburbs, in the backyard of a house he rented fully furnished after being dealt to the Pistons before the 2025-26 season, I sat with a 32-year-old Duncan Robinson. Same guy, different stage of life. That late career dip, he hit a reset last season. After the end of his string in Miami, Duncan joined Detroit on a 3-year, $48 million deal, taking on a leadership role for a rebuilding Pistons squad. He started 77 games, reestablishing himself as one of the league's best shooters. Not a folk hero, a 9-year NBA veteran. Just an old guy, he says, on the team trying to win a championship. An old guy on the other side of pain no one should ever have to feel. Duncan leans forward, reaches across the table, and picks up an iPhone. Pulling in a long breath, he presses his thumb upon the screen, moving back in time. Caroline watches, measuring him, hands cupping a mug of tea. Duncan sent Eli 10 text messages on April 30th, 2025, each more desperate than the last. You need to call me back. Stop ignoring me. Duncan says his phone lit up in reply once or twice that day. Eli's calls were brief, panicked. All Duncan could piece together was that Eli, in the throes of another delusion, stormed out of his father's house after Jeffrey, seeing him in such pain, suggested a return to the hospital. Duncan pleaded with his brother to calm down, to breathe, to listen. Eli hung up each time. Duncan kept texting. I'm trying to check in with you, making sure you're okay. Putting the phone down, Duncan stops reading but keeps talking. I believe that he understood what he was doing, and I believe that he was sincere when he said he'd never do anything like that again. Eli darted around the Portsmouth area that Wednesday afternoon, going everywhere and nowhere, cornered in his mind. He pulled into the parking lot of a local bar and climbed onto his stool. When it came time to order, Eli made what would be one of the final choices of his life. He ordered a mocktail. 3 years, 7 months, 18 days sober. Returning to the car, he pulled out of the parking lot and followed signs for I-95. Eli Robinson did not survive his second jump off the Piscataqua River Bridge. He was 34. He was struggling so much and living a tortured existence in his mind and had no outlet, Duncan says. That day, it just got so bad that he chose what he chose. 15 months later, the impossible questions remain. The Robinsons wonder, why did all this happen? Why Eli? Did his mental illness trace back to his marijuana use? Was he overmedicated in his later years? Was there ever a solution? Was it always going to end this way? We had everything you could possibly need to handle a situation like this, Duncan says, and it still wasn't enough. Today, the three bridges spanning the Piscataqua River are lined with new white street signs. Installed in May 2025, they read, "There is hope. You matter," alongside contact details for the National Suicide and Crisis Lifeline at 988. Eli was one of three people who died by suicide off Portsmouth bridges in a 2-week span in spring 2025. Having helped push for those signs, the Robinsons are now advocating for physical bridge barriers, perhaps wire netting or rod fencing. over in Portsmouth, about 2 miles from the Robinson family's home, where the old elementary school court was long ago named in Duncan's honor. The courts at South Mill Pond Playground are now named for Eli. A new scoreboard bears his name, in loving memory. That's where, a few weeks ago, players gathered for the inaugural Eli Robinson 3v3 tournament. Weather pushed things indoors, but the games went on. Elizabeth watched from the bleachers, perched forward, resting her elbows on her knees, just as she does at Duncan's NBA games. Jeffrey walked around, greeting old friends. Duncan jumped into games and put up some shots. Marta's husband, Scott Day, played, while she watched her daughter, 4-year-old Gemma, and held her 6-week-old newborn. His name is Hayes Eli Day. Big checks were presented afterward. $520,000 grants to local mental health organizations. The Robinson Family Foundation raised $170,000. The tournament was reason enough to celebrate. So was what came next. Duncan, Caroline, and 160 guests. A wedding in Portugal. It's long stuck with Duncan that he never had the chance to ask his brother to be best man. So Caroline tracked down one of Eli's old flannels, cut a square, and stitched a message. Today, Eli may not be standing by your side, but he's exactly where he's always been, close to your heart. Duncan's handkerchief. A little something for someone who's always kept so much to himself. In the backyard, I asked Duncan about all those years in the public eye, when the world wrote his story while he lived a reality few could imagine. That dissonance played out right down to the end. No one knew, but 2 days before Eli died, Duncan skipped a season-ending media availability as his brother, in a deteriorating mental state, was calling every 10 minutes. Exhausted, Duncan didn't have the bandwidth for a pack of microphones. Leaving his locker room empty, Robinson was portrayed as dodging questions about his uncertain future with the Heat. Maybe we can all be a little less certain about knowing what someone is going through, Duncan says. It's important to be in tune with the notion that you just don't know. Obviously, my brother's situation was extreme, but there's also the reality here that... Duncan looked up and put his phone down. Everybody has their own Eli. If you or someone you know is struggling or in crisis, help is available. Call or text 988 or chat at 988lifeline.org. And that article from The Athletic was an improbable NBA breakthrough, a descent into darkness. We weren't all that different, by Brendan Quinn. And that's all the time we have today for Eye on Sports this week. I'm Garrett Allen for the Virginia Voice. This program airs Saturdays at 9 o'clock p.m. and Sundays at 12:30 p.m. It is also available on demand anytime at www.virginiavoice.org.
4: Welcome to this week's reading of Harper's Magazine. I'm Virginia Voice volunteer Carol Epps, and the articles you'll be hearing today are being read to you from the October 2026 issue of Harper's Magazine and harpers.org. We'll begin today's program with a piece of original fiction entitled The Gun by Tom Drury. Helen and Rocky went hunting that day, as they often did on Saturday afternoons. They drove into the countryside and parked at the propane station and walked north along the railroad tracks to a grove off in the fields. It had no name that they knew of. They just called it the Grove. They could see it from a mile away. 12 or 14 acres of hardwoods, and the lines of sight were good in the winter when snow was on the ground and the trees were bare. They'd walk all around it and down through a clearing with their shotguns. Dried stalks and milkweed rose from the snow, and it should have been good cover for pheasants, but they didn't see any that day. Oh, they're sitting tight, Helen said, and Rocky asked where. And she said, right nearby, beneath their boots practically, and they'd never know it. This was how intelligent pheasants were. Helen admired pheasants and kept their long, rusty feathers in her sewing room. She said it might be a different story if they had a hunting dog, but the only dog they had was an anxious Schipperke, who would have been no help whatsoever in hunting. It felt like it was about to snow, and there wasn't any wind, but the air vibrated like it was made of tiny wires. Walking in the grove, Rocky thought he and Helen could be the last people alive. Rocky was 15, and Helen was his aunt and guardian. His mother and father lived in Europe. After they'd had Rocky, they decided to take watchmaking classes in Germany, and from there went to Poland, and then back to Germany, and then France, and Italy at some point, and finally a village on the Ionian Sea. That's where they probably were now, according to Helen. They came back to see Rocky and Helen once, the summer Rocky was 9 or 10, but it was painful, and Rocky felt relief when they left. Other kids would ask Rocky if he was mad at his parents for leaving him alone, as if anger would be natural and fun to hear about. But they hadn't left him alone. They'd left him with Helen. And Rocky didn't see why he should be mad at someone he didn't know. Helen used to say that Rocky's parents were so obsessed with each other that they had to go someplace where they'd be the only ones they knew. Actually, she only said that a few times before they stopped talking about it. They walked back to the propane station where they'd left the car. It was an orange Mazda Protégé that Helen was teaching Rocky to drive on, so he usually drove when they went somewhere together, unless they were going east to Stone City, where the traffic was faster and more complicated, and where Rocky had once scraped the fender of the Mazda against the wall of a hotel while driving the wrong way down a one-way alley. They took the shells from their shotguns and slid the shotguns into leatherette cases with snap covers that Helen had cut out and sewed herself. She worked at a shop on the outskirts of Morrisville that designed and built music speakers and monitors, and she was good at fine handwork. Rocky drove home through the empty fields with the sunlight leaving the sky. The highway seemed to become very narrow. This always happened when he drove. He would think about where the tires of the car were, precisely, how close to the center line, how close to the edge of the pavement. And he was troubled by the realization that there was no way to know for sure unless you drove off the road. Helen watched the ditches for pheasants, but again, there weren't any. Look up, she said. Not at the sky exactly, but where the sky meets the land. Then pull over, she said. And Rocky thought she'd either seen a pheasant or was going to discuss the finer points of driving. But instead, she got out of the car and walked back along the road and knelt to pick up something from the shoulder. Then she returned to the car, knocked on the window, and motioned for Rocky to join her outside. The thing she'd seen beside the road turned out to be a revolver, which she now held at arm's length, with the barrel pointed down as if she were going to drop the gun into a well. "Do you know anything about these?" she said. "What is it?" said Rocky. "A gun. Is it real, I mean? Look at it. What's it doing out here?" "I don't know," Helen said. "Maybe it's broken and the person didn't want it anymore." "But why would—" "People can be really fucking careless, Rocky, if you haven't noticed," Helen said. "So, what I think is we should check it for bullets." "Oh, just throw it away, Helen." "Can you do that?" "Because I can't." "In the ditch anywhere." Helen lowered the gun and rested it on her open hand. She looked at Rocky. "If we threw it away, we'd be no better than one that already threw it away. What I'm asking is, do you know how to see if there's bullets?" "No," said Rocky. "I took gun safety in Boy Scouts, but we never talked about handguns. Rocky and Helen stood on the side of the road studying the gun. It's made of tarnished steel with a checkered wooden handle. Car went by, the driver raised a hand from the wheel in greeting. "Doesn't the thing slide out?" said Rocky. "The round part?" "The cylinder," Helen said. "Yeah, the cylinder. Well, there must be a release. And my guess is this button right here," Helen said quietly, as she were alone. "I don't see what else it could be." It began to snow. Tiny flakes landed on their hair, their sleeves and hands, the curves and notches of the gun. Helen got the cylinder to swing out with a soft click. "Oh, okay. I see how this works," she said. There were three bullets in the circle of chambers, and she ejected them, put them in her pocket, and slid the cylinder back into place. They got into the car, and Rocky turned

I see how this works, she said. There were three bullets in the circle of chambers, and she ejected them, put them in her pocket, and slid the cylinder back into place. They got into the car, and Rocky turned the heater up and put the car in gear. Check your mirrors, sure, but don't trust them, Helen said, looking down at the gun in her hands. Turn and look. That's right. Now, signal and pull away slowly and smoothly. I think this is a Smith & Wesson. But there is, when we think of it, a lesson here. We came to hunt pheasants and we didn't find any. We never do, said Rocky. It's true, there are less than there used to be, said Helen. And for that, we may thank the big farmers and their big machines who take up every strip of land. But, as I say, we found no pheasants because we were not meant to find any pheasants. What we were meant to find is this gun, so that we can dispose of it in a way that nobody gets hurt. Like something put the gun there for us? Or us for the gun, said Helen. Rocky looked both ways at an intersection, though there were no cars anywhere in sight. Do you believe that? Well, we did find it. So you couldn't very well say we weren't meant to. And to me, it's just random, Rocky said. Maybe you should give it to the cops. What if it was used in a crime and they can trace the barrel marks or whatever they do? You put a lot of faith in the cops around here, Helen said. This was not really true. Rocky knew of a constable who was supposed to be getting paid off by a drug dealer, but he felt, and he wasn't sure why, that this was not something he should tell Helen. How would we dispose of it, he said. I'd imagine the back of the axe would take care of it. Helen and Rocky lived in an old house on the southern outskirts of Ramla. For supper that night, they had homemade bread and pasti fagioli, a favorite of Rocky's in the winter. After they did the dishes, Rocky built a fire in the fireplace. Helen locked the revolver in a china cabinet, and they sat in the chairs they always sat in. Helen knitted and watched women's basketball on television. Rocky read a school book about the Industrial Revolution in England, and the shipperka slept on the rug by the fireplace. When it was time for Helen to watch the 10 o'clock news, Rocky went upstairs to his room, put on a record, and lit some grass in a pipe he'd made in metal shop. The beakers were test models from Helen's work, and they made a sound that seemed to come from every part of the room. Rocky sat up on the bed smoking his pipe and reading about a silk mill on the River Derwent. After a time, he closed the book, laid it on the floor, and stretched out on the bed. He thought of the gun locked in the cabinet amid cups and saucers, imagined pheasants sitting tight beneath the bed, and wondered if Helen was right, if everything was meant to happen just the way it did. Rocky and his friends Sierra and Nick had an after-school club that met in the trap room under the high school stage on Mondays and Thursdays. They called themselves the Vicky Woodhull Society, after a 19th-century medium and advocate of free love, who became the first woman to run for president in the United States, though she was not old enough. Sierra had written a book report on Vicky, a biography of Victoria C. Woodhull. And this was how they knew about her. The club's supposed topic was the supernatural, but they rarely talked about the supernatural and had not formed the club in earnest, but to get a share of the concessions sold at basketball games. So far, they'd received $27.50, which they spent on quart bottles of Olympia, though they too were not old enough and had to buy beer through the intervention of a long-haired man named Woden Shepherd, who often hung around the Deep Rock station in Ramla. Sierra and Rocky had known each other since kindergarten, when their classmate, Jane Rustin, had taken them aside after a reading of Anne Can Fly to observe that Rocky crossed his legs like a girl and Sierra crossed her legs like a boy. And Jane Rustin

Hudson's view, which she learned from her mother, and was very happy to share. Girls crossed their legs at the knees, and boys crossed their legs at the ankles, and this was as it should be. Rocky and Sarah had never heard of such a rule, but the judgment of Jane made them immediately grateful for each other, as no one likes being wrong alone, and they went on crossing their legs however they felt like crossing them. Nick came later in middle school, when his father was transferred from Arizona to manage the Rust River Agricultural Station, specializing in loam and related sediment. No one knew what Nick's father did, but he had a doctoral degree, and whatever it was must have been important. Nick admired his parents. Everything they tried to do worked out beautifully in his view, and this was part of what made him odd. They were all odd. They were odd in shared ways. They got good grades, smoked grass quietly as if engaged in a medical experiment, and avoided school parties and dances, but also in individual ways. Rocky had the runaway parents and a lisp, particularly when tired or excited, and talking about his lisp to speech therapists usually tired or excited him. His tongue tended to home in on the pocket behind his upper right incisors. That was the issue there. Nick had spent 5 days in a ward in Green Valley Hospital after writing a story in sixth grade about a boy who started a fire and died in it. Looking back on the story, Nick did not consider it his best work, but he'd found peace on the ward, where they gave him clonopin and spoke gently and did not find it alarming if his hands shook or his eyes teared up for no obvious reason. They were used to things like that. As for Sierra, her classmates were not surprised when she wrote a book report on Vicky Woodhull, who talked to the dead or thought she did, because Sierra was sometimes compared to a zombie or ghost herself, due to the low monotone of her voice and her pale skin and silver hair. Her driver's license described her hair as light blonde, but there was no blonde in it that Rocky could see. Sierra was also the subject of a rumor with a false detail. It was true that she'd said no, thank you, when the chess-playing junior Ramsey Weller told her to come up to his house and climb in the window some night. But she did not, and she was sure of this, use the words, get lost, so that on the following weekend, when Ramsey Weller did get lost in the Stone Ridge Forest, it was not because Sierra had put a curse on him, but because he'd let his attention wander and cell phone die. Ramsey Weller himself did not die in deep woods, but was located by a dairy farmer with a drone, and it must have been the delirium of 2 nights lost and cold and hungry that convinced him the whole thing was Sierra's doing. So they were all gathered in the trap room under the stage, which was surprisingly warm because heating ducts ran beneath it and heat rises. They had tumbling mats of red and blue and a broken kayak to sit on, dumbbells for exercise, a fluorescent desk lamp that buzzed loud and soft like a cicada, and a discarded model of the solar system that could still be cranked by hand, though it was rusty and the planets twitched in their orbits and Saturn was missing. Before settling on the Vicky Woodhull Society, they considered calling their club the Outer Space Club, but they decided against this name on the grounds that other people might want to join. Other names considered but not used were Asparagus Club, Loud Noise Club, Club of No Return. You should tell Helen to let the gun soak in cold water overnight before hitting it with the axe, Sierra said. She leaned back in the broken kayak, looking at the ceiling, with her fingers laced behind her head. Because what if there's a trace of gunpowder left that could be ignited by a spark? Residue. I mean, probably it wouldn't, but what if it did? I'm just thinking this through. That could be a disaster. Well, I don't know if she'll really do it, Rocky said. She puts things places all the time and forgets about them.
In her sewing room, she has two big grocery bags full of wine corks. Hundreds of them. When I found them, it was like being in a horror movie. Get that, said Nick. That moment of discovering someone else's secret obsession. And I said, what are all these corks for? Rocky said. And she said she was saving them to make a cork board. And I asked her how exactly she would do that. And she said, you never mind about my cork board. There was a panel in the trap room that you could slide back to see into the gym. Probably this would have been for giving and receiving cues during school plays, back when there were school plays with elaborate stage directions, if there ever were, so people in the trap room would know when they were supposed to come up or whatever. Nick was sitting on the floor and looking out through this panel. He watched the students at another club, yoga club, who were doing exercises on the gym floor. Now they're changing positions, he said. This one is like they're crawling on the floor and reaching out for someone to hand them a drink. Asana, said Sierra. What? In yoga, she said. A pose is called an asana. You should give me the gun, said Nick. Rocky filled his pipe, lit it, and smoked thoughtfully. Had they been found smoking grass in the school, they would have been expelled, or at least given detention. But no one knew that their club met in the trap room under the stage. Very few knew that there was a trap room under the stage. Rocky passed the pipe to Sierra. What for? He said. Nick closed the panel. Look, I don't care if she smashes at first, he said. That could actually work very well for what I have in mind. Which is what? It's an art project, Nick said. See, I've been thinking about covering something with solder. My dad has a soldering iron and spools the silver wire that you melt to connect metal with metal. I helped him with some water pipes, and it's really an interesting technology. Oh, no way will Helen be okay with this, said Rocky. Hear me out, Nick said. I can see this very clearly in my mind. It should be something you'll recognize the shape of, even when it's covered in solder. I was thinking about a pair of binoculars, but they're Sigma and there's nothing wrong with them, so it'd be kind of a waste. Don't solder your binoculars, said Rocky. You might need them someday. So, right, Nick said. Next thing I thought of was a railroad spike, which I found by the tracks. But the problem with that is covering a railroad spike with solder wouldn't change it very much. They kind of look like solder anyway. But a gun could work, the more I think about it. I don't want the solder to make a smooth surface, to be sort of grainy and crumbly. So the artwork will look like a fossil, like a fossilized gun being dug out of the rocks thousands of years from now. And some archaeologist will brush it off with a little brush and say, oh, yes, there used to be guns like this. You'd have to ask Helen, Rocky said. She's the one that found it. Well, either way, it should be soaked in cold water overnight, said Sierra, and she should wear safety goggles. Then it was time for Rocky to go to his job, and he said goodbye to Nick and Sierra and left the trap room through a side door. The members of the yoga club were sitting on the gym floor and listening to Jane Rustin read from a small green book. You're lying on a woven mat on the bank of a river in the summer, Jane read. You have nowhere to go and nowhere to be. Soon you hear a speedboat making a racket on the river, but strangely, the closer the speedboat gets, the quieter it becomes, until finally it is perfectly silent, though it has not lost velocity and even seems to be moving faster. You wonder if something's happened to your hearing. But the truth is far more interesting. You have achieved what is known as concentration. Rocky left the school and walked along Lark Street to the New Road Church of Ramla. As the name suggested, the church had shifted direction over the years. Once it had been strict, banning parishioners from dancing, drinking, playing cards, and all forms of gambling. But as the churches of neighboring towns went out of business,
The deacons abandoned the theoretical restrictions and hired a new pastor, Nell Fisher, whose theology was based on good works and kindness, but also enjoyment of life. Now the church itself hosted dances and houseboat parties and sponsored a youth softball team, of which Nell Fisher was the manager. That's how she and Rocky met. He played second base, had a good arm, and got on base almost without fail. They became friends, and she hired him to do odd jobs around the church. Now he went up the church steps and found Nell Fisher playing the piano in the nave. "I like that," said Rocky. "What is it?" Nell stopped playing, lowered the fall board without a sound, and turned to Rocky. "The Swan by Camille Saint-Saëns," she said, "which, believe it or not, is supposed to be the only song from Carnival of the Animals that Camille Saint-Saëns would let people play in public." What was wrong with the other songs, in his opinion? Well, evidently he thought they weren't serious enough. And this is where you say what you think? Well, they were his songs, so if he didn't want anyone to hear them, you know, we have to respect that. And the Swan is pretty haunting. "I guess everything has to be serious," said Rocky. "I mean, I guess that's what people think." "What's wrong?" "Nothing. What should I do today?" "I can always tell when you're thinking about something. And you are." "Oh, it's just that people are on my nerves about what to do with this gun that Helen found. Sierra wants to dip it in water. Nick wants to cover it up with solder." "Wait," said Nell Fisher. "Back up." So Rocky did, telling her about the pheasant hunt, the finding of the roadside gun, Helen's plan to smash it with an axe, and Nick's completing plan to make it into an artwork by melting solder on it. "Well, it's kind of biblical," Nell Fisher said, "and they shall beat their swords into plowshares and their spears into pruning hooks. And something, something, never will they learn war anymore." "What's a plowshare?" "Same as a plow, I think, for growing crops." "What about giving the gun to the police?" Rocky folded his arms on top of the piano, rested his head on them, and looked at Nell Fisher sideways. "That's the very thing I said. But she doesn't trust the police and figures the best way to make sure the gun won't get used is if she breaks it." "Hmm," said Nell. "She could have a point." Rocky's job of the day turned out to be shoveling the steps and sidewalks of the church, which was on a corner lot and had about a block's length of sidewalk. The snow wasn't very deep, but the bottom layer had frozen into a stubborn coat of dark ice that he had to break up by hacking at it with the blade of the shovel until it cracked into pieces that could be shoveled up and tossed aside. It was hard work and took a long time. His feet were cold in his boots, which were not as waterproof as he would have liked. His socks were wet, and he hated to have wet socks. It was getting dark. Clang, clang went the shovel on the ice, and the sound echoed down the street. He wondered if Sierra and Nick were still smoking grass in the buzzing light of the trap room, or had gone home to their warm houses, where they would be watching romantic comedies or playing board games and drinking hot chocolate in the living room. It all seemed very unfair to Rocky, and he consoled himself by imagining a scenario in which an exiled princess returns to the village of her youth for her coronation, sees a handsome peasant boy shoveling faithfully to clear the path on which she'll walk, and says, "Who is this boy? Bring him to me. I like the cut of his jib," or however she put it. She probably wouldn't say it that way. The princess is not a dope. She rides in a carriage and looks like Nell Fisher. When the sidewalk was cleared of snow and ice, Rocky went home and put on thick, dry socks and clean jeans, too, because the cuffs of the ones he'd been wearing were wet. The gun was still in the china cabinet, looking bigger and bluer than it had on the shoulder of the road. Troubled Rocky, the gun had a history that he could not know. Someone had held it in their hand, aimed it, pulled the trigger, bang! Or maybe not. Maybe it had never been fired. They'd been around a long time,
and the three bullets Helen had emptied from the chambers would indicate that someone had at least thought about firing it. Maybe the person had only shot at cans or bottles on a stump, which seemed like a boring hobby and also dangerous, because who knows how far a bullet goes and what it'll meet along the way. If the gun fired this minute, given where it was in the china cabinet, the bullet would go through a silver cup that someone got for Rocky when he was born, a cocktail shaker, the wall of the cabinet, and the window to the side yard. On the other hand, fuck this gun, Rocky thought, and he went up to his room, enjoying the warmth of his feet and heavy socks. He smoked his pipe and looked up Swan videos on his desktop computer. In one, a dark-haired man played the Camille Saint-Saëns song on a dusty violin, while a ballerina in a fan-like feathery skirt danced the part of the swan. Her arms and legs were very long and swept the air like wings, and the hem of her skirt trembled in the spotlight. As the song ended, she folded herself down to the stage floor, like maybe the swan was dying. The crowd went crazy with applause. When Rocky heard the front door open and close, he went back downstairs. He always liked it when Helen came home. But this time, she told him, he'd have to heat up macaroni and cheese and eat alone, because she was going to the Cotter Pen Tap for supper with her friend Teresa Alvarez. "Strangest thing happened at work today," she said. "Strange is good. Well, this wasn't. At first, I thought it was an earthquake. But then I thought we don't get earthquakes. And then a guy came in and said we should call 911 because he himself just ran his truck into the side of the building. He said he was sorry and this kind of thing had never happened to him before. He didn't seem very hurt, but I think he might have a concussion. A rack of near-field monitors fell on the floor, which means they'll have to be taken down for parts because of cabinet damage. It's lucky none of us were hurt. It was a bread truck. The bakery came and unloaded the bread into another truck. So I thought, that does it. I'm going to the Cotter Pen with Teresa tonight. Don't you think I deserve it? You really do. How was your day? Partly good, partly terrible, Rocky said. So I was going to tell you, I talked to Sierra and Nick about the gun. Sierra thinks you should soak it in water so it doesn't blow up when you hit it with the axe. I know, said Helen. She called me. It's not a bad thought. Maybe a little paranoid, but not bad. Did she say anything about Nick? What about him? Well, he wants you to give him the gun when you're through with it, to make it look like a fossil with his dad's soldering iron. Helen looked at Rocky and blinked like she didn't know him as waiting patiently to be introduced. It's for an art project, Rocky said. He doesn't care if it's broken. I told him you probably wouldn't. Not on your life would I do such a thing, said Helen. And I have to say I'm not crazy about your friends knowing my personal business. I found some junk by the road and I'm getting rid of it. This is a normal thing to do. This is a helpful thing. This is not something the whole school needs to know about. What's just Nick and Sierra, Rocky felt all right, omitting that he'd told Nell Fisher, because Helen had only asked about the school. It's not like they're going to tell anyone. And if you ask me, which you haven't, it's my personal business too. Wasn't I there? Weren't we hunting? Didn't I pull over when you said to? Don't get upset, Rocky, said Helen. Then she left to have supper with Teresa Alvarez, and Rocky made macaroni and cheese and ate alone at the kitchen table. He could have eaten in the dining room, but he had the feeling that the gun would see him through the glass door of the cabinet. Or maybe not the gun, but some spirit of the past that came into the house when it did. He could not forget that some unknown hand or hands had been on the wooden handle. Halfway through supper, he got his notebook and a felt-tipped pen and drew a skull and crossbones on the first open page. Not a bad drawing, he thought. His drawings were also always good, or awful. Tore the page out and found the scotch tape, which he always liked to use because the green plaid dispenser
made him think of getting presents. Taped the skull and crossbones to the glass door of the china cabinet so the gun could not see or be seen. Later in his room, Rocky prayed that someone would come and take the gun away from the house. He liked to think that the gods of all the religions met regularly and worked together like the Justice League. He wondered who they would send if they sent someone. Maybe a dryad, which Rocky knew about from the game Enkidu Returned to the Cedar Forest, which he'd played on PlayStation 4 a lot when he was younger. A dryad was a nature spirit. A dyad was something made of two parts. A triad made of three. Diana Nyad once swam from Havana to Key West. Rocky was a poor swimmer, afraid of drowning. When Rocky prayed, he didn't think anyone was listening, but to say, even to himself, what he wanted to happen seemed like a positive thing to do. He was aware of the performance aspect of his thoughts. He went to the desktop and typed in Dryad, and up came a portrait called The Dryad by Evelyn De Morgan. The dryad in the painting had long reddish hair. Auburn, Rocky thought, pleased to know the word, and intricately braided on top. And she leaned back in the crook of a tree with a leafy green cloth tangled around her waist and her arms crossed over her chest. She was beautiful, though sad, or perhaps bored. Her head leaned to one side, and she stared at nothing, as if people were picking teams for soccer, and she knew she'd be the last one chosen. Or maybe she wasn't allowed to leave the tree. Though when Enkidu returned to the cedar forest, the dryads walked around and turned people into trees, and Rocky had even played the game as a dryad sometimes. In the corner of the painting, where you would almost miss it, a tiny salamander was crawling up the bark of the tree, and Rocky laughed and thought what a brilliant detail for Evelyn De Morgan to put in her painting. Feeling a connection across time, Rocky clicked her name, which took him to another page that said her work foregrounded the female body, definitely true of the dryad, and that she died in 1990, and like Vicky Woodhull, had been a spiritualist. Spiritualists must have been rampant in those days. Rocky thought he'd like to speak to the dead, so long as they weren't selfish and could carry on a decent conversation. In movies Rocky had seen, the ghosts didn't usually make a lot of sense. Evelyn De Morgan's gravestone said, "Sorrow is only of earth. The life of the spirit is joy." That was the story. The Gun by Tom Drury. Our next reading today also comes from the fiction section of the October 26 issue of Harper's Magazine. Five Stories by Diane Williams. The Quickening. A bit of frothy landscape greenery pointed the way to the way she intended to go, carrying her cardboard box, and she was not meant to see her husband again, nor did she want to. But she did say aloud, "I thought so. You're here." She counted 10 geese promenading on the cobbled walkway of Fifth Avenue, plus her husband. And when the geese reached the park's access point, the troop entered single file, her husband at the back of the line, managing to keep up with them. Such crude attention grabbers, the woman was thinking, as an ornate chimney piece on a dolly interrupted her line of sight. A crude attention grabber, too. She screamed thief at the sight of a man stealing flowers out from behind an apartment house's low ornamental fence, which he handed off to his little girl. The woman, who felt she had lost her dignity by screaming, shifted the somewhat heavy box side to side within her bent arms and wished to behave better than she was able to. "He's gone," a customer at the post office reported to her, referring to the absent clerk. "He's way back there, and he'll be gone a long time. He's already been gone a long time."
Do me a favor, the woman said. I can't wait. Tell him I said goodbye. Her progress was noted by several as she departed with her unsent parcel pressed to her breast. Her shoes are more beautiful in person. Her dress is made of a soft silk rayon fabric with a satiny finish. She wears a full crinoline petticoat that adds a delightful fullness to the skirt. Seen from the side, her head turned toward the viewers, she appears to be a tame domestic female type who's trying to fit in well with the spirit of her surroundings in this port city. On the east side, from Fifth Avenue to the East River, between 40th Street and 110th. The greatest experience. He said it was as if he had pulled himself along on all fours, leaving. It was a miracle that he obeyed her, that the house did not catch fire when she said he must get out. He is still very much alive and living apart from her, takes vacations, knows what he likes. Actually had to get on all fours while visiting a cave in France. It's really not so nice to be in a cave. He had to crawl to get across ledges in order to slide down the sides of the ledges. The ground was tilted dangerously near the cave paintings, though his legs were a tremble at his efforts not to fall into the water. In this chapter, at some point, which we should seek to understand these people, as if we could say to them, "We've been talking about you. Mind if we ask you a few questions?" We do know that his former wife often waits to meet a friend or a stranger, as enthusiasm for entertainment inclines more often to monotony. She does enjoy it when the wind comes in through the windows and the screen doors. Also the quality of calm, the black, blue, and gold of the night when it finally arrives. Her house, once his too, is made of brick and flint. It's situated at the beginning of a broad road, which runs along a canal. Something more about the house. Fittingly, it has an exposed location. What else to reveal? Here are moments of a domestic lunch scene from their past that likely spotlight a statement from either one of them akin to, "Don't boss me around." They ate mayonnaise and egg sandwiches, according to Diane W., who insists on carrying out this narration. It could be a story about sexual encounters. But can't this be a story about how this James Zawatowski was once kissing his wife, how he went on devotedly with that, how he felt so unbound and breezy once upon a time, long ago, how in the beginning days of the marriage, a certain man felt like a happy child, not so stressed. There was that certain man. The loss of paradise keeps happening. And his wife did sincerely look fondly at him several times while he placed a hand on her shoulder. That sort of thing. Pleasing all the world. As to part one of the story, he was surely taking pride in his type of fucking. I would have. My fucks end up being dull. But one day, to my satisfaction, I hope to figure it out and think again of the coitally gifted Erskine, who is still my measure. He knows well what to do concerning his maneuvers and the subtly timed space in between each. Let it start, part two. Midway through the meal, Erskine draped himself over a woman, his seatmate, while she tore at her pieces of bread. I have heard it said that life is easy for a woman who's not afraid of a man, and she's probably the sort who hates to be left alone. They moved to the floor as he concerned himself with that little slit of an opening, the sides of which naturally swell. He does seem to waste effort, but this is Erskine, who I know is ithyphialic. As if to sharpen himself, he held on to her, which was exciting for him and for anyone present, I think.
and a festive glass tulip dish with fluted sides. Ice cream with hot fudge sauce was served. Also, we were free to appreciate the cheese and the beer, fruits filled with ripeness, vegetables and fish, biscuits and cake. And I can say that great gratitude and learning were the bedrock of this banquet for me. Striking feature. She often feels as pockmarked as her carpet pile, where it has been flattened by the legs, heavy tables and chairs, having once been burdened by the most intimate knowledge of her spouse. That knowledge was set in deep enough, now no more spouse. And she herself is heavy enough and can often be found snacking. Lately, she'd been at dinner, eating a large part of a small animal, determining shape sizes for fork-ready pieces of meat with her knife, segments with acute angles, right angles, a scalene. You might say that's enough about her, but we are curious because she typically assumes a hands-on hip stance, as if with confidence. Nobody has captured her sense of humor, nor has she. Yet on occasion, as a follow-up to most anything anybody says, she pinches her nose to nasally declare, "I suppose you think that's very funny." What's going on here? The Chippendale chair she lives with, the Philadelphia highboy, nothing funny about those. The tall case clock glowers. The spinet's keys look to her more like teeth that don't bite but merely get pushed around. Her prized cornucopia legged sofa, what about that? What does she really think about that? Is it needlessly putting on airs? She aches to have something entirely gracious in mind about this stick. Lark. The Pike sisters went by, and how busy they appeared, wiggling and essing and singing. There seemed to be no end to their fidgeting and their noise. As they passed Cloud Nine and the Zinc Grill for fine dining, and remained in my sights for longer than I thought possible. But soon a hatchback caught my eye, and a blouse that featured a big mauve-striped bow collar. "How did that happen? Look at you," my mother cried out when I arrived. I went where I wanted in her house, toward the spinet that has its back against the wall, and that I don't often play, except I did this time. Its response was upsetting at first, but in fact I was surprised to hear my melody improve. "What can I do for you?" Mother said. The old story, as I entered the kitchen, she was washing broccoli. "Do for everyone?" My sister nodded toward the table that was empty of tableware. She was ripping up, shucking, corn. On a platter, I found a cheese bun to eat. "Do you want the whole tray?" Mother asked as she dragged a pot off the stovetop and dumped its contents into the trash. She posed herself briefly near some woebegone flowers in a jug that were in no condition to preen. They were so obviously humiliated, feeling sorry for themselves. My uncle in his Bermuda shorts soon showed up. He's the one who never agrees with anything Mother says. But this time he was telling her, "I see what you mean." With his palms pressed together just before he left, he claimed Mother had made a delicious meal. I slept well that night, and the next day I set off toward the northeast, how I usually do. Near me, children jumped across the sidewalk. They jumped very high as if they had made the vow, "I promise always to be happy." That was Five Stories by Diane Williams. Well, we have a few more minutes remaining, and we'll close today's program with a few items from Harper's Index. The minimum amount of debris in metric tons generated in Gaza since October 7th, 2023, 6,800
1,000 million metric tons of debris. The factor by which this exceeds the amount of debris generated in New York City by the 9/11 attacks, 42. That's the factor by which the 68 million exceeds the amount of debris generated in New York City by the 9/11 attacks. Chances that Israel attacked Gaza on a given day since last October's ceasefire agreement, 9 in 10. Percentage of expected aid trucks that Israel has allowed into Gaza since then, 35. Number of U.S. states with more vehicles than people, 11. 11 U.S. states with more vehicles than people. Chances that speeding occurs on a drive in the United States, 2 in 5. Average number of seconds that speeding saves on such drives, 54. 54 seconds is the number of seconds that speeding saves. Amount in tons of additional CO2 emitted in the United States every day because of speeding, 57,000. That's 57,000 tons of additional CO2 emitted in the United States every day because of speeding. Portion of global rise in total energy-related emissions last year attributable to the United States, 1 in 3. Percentage change in U.S. coal consumption over the course of Joe Biden's presidency, minus 25. In U.S. coal consumption last year, plus 10. Minimum number of times that Donald Trump has publicly complained about wind turbines since 2016, 124 times Donald Trump has publicly complained about wind turbines. Percentage of those marks in which he complained that they were ugly, 32. That they killed birds, 38. Minimum amount of federal money spent this year terminating offshore wind energy contracts, $3.9 billion. Percentage change last year in sales of energy drinks at U.S. eateries, plus 9. In sales of hot drip coffee, minus 3. Net change last year in the number of attendees at Munich's Oktoberfest, minus 200,000. In the number of stolen beer stains, plus 18,000. Minimum number of OpenAI employees who sold their company shares in a tender offer last October, 600. Collective amount that those employees earned, $6.6 billion. Estimated number of millionaires that will be created if OpenAI and Anthropic go public, 13,941. Estimated number of billionaires that'll be created if OpenAI and Anthropic go public, 16. Minimum number of homes in San Francisco that sold for at least $1 million over the asking price in 2025, 63. How many of these homes in the U.S. owned by adults under 44 living with children? 16.
was the percentage of large homes owned by adults under 44 living with children, 16. Portion of U.S. renters who say they fell behind on their rent in 2021, 1 out of 6 who say they fell behind on it last year, 1 out of 4. Percentage of American adults under 34 who live with their parents, 33. Percentage of American men over 16 who are neither working nor looking for work, 33. Percentage of American adults who don't expect to ever be financially independent, 20. Percentage of Americans who play video games every week, 67. The average age of such gamers, 37 years. Percentage change in CD sales in the U.S. in the first half of 2026, plus 16. Rank in 2025 the United Arab Emirates as a relocation destination for millionaires, number 1. Portion of such purchases that were by adults under 30 who don't own a CD player, 1 in 10. Of those between 14 and 29 who do own a CD player, 65. Estimated amount spent in the United States last year on Halloween costumes for children, $1.4 billion. On Halloween costumes for adults, $2 billion. That's all the time we have for Harper's Magazine this week. The items you just heard were read to you from October 2026 issue of Harper's Magazine. I'm Carol Epps for the Virginia Voice. Don't forget, you can listen to this program anytime on demand at Virginia Voice.org.

Hello and welcome to this week's reading from GQ. I'm Virginia Voice volunteer Luke Sartori. Starting in the wellness section of GQ.com this week, this article is from September 28th, 2026. The best stretch routine, according to experts. Regular stretching is crucial to taking your fitness to the next level. This full body routine hits all the right spots. By Michelle Ross. There are plenty of things you'll happily make time for at the gym. An extra set of squats, 10 more minutes on the treadmill, a high-intensity training class, which gasses you out in the best possible way. Stretching, meanwhile, tends to be an afterthought if it even surfaces at all. Sure, you want to lift heavy and run fast, but all that strength and conditioning isn't quite as useful if your body's so stiff that putting on your shirt or tying your shoes becomes its own full-body workout. Moving well and feeling good matter too. Hence why stretching deserves more attention in your routine. Why stretching matters. The obvious payoffs of stretching is better flexibility and range of motion. But there's another benefit that's less discussed. You can also get more comfortable using that range. Just because you can technically touch your toes, for example, doesn't mean your hamstrings won't scream at you the entire way down. Regular stretching can improve what's known as stretch tolerance, says Dominic Angelino, CPT, chief exercise scientist at FitCraft, allowing you to move into deeper ranges with greater cause. Stretching can also complement your existing training routine, both before and after exercise. Angelina reminds us that dynamic stretches, which involve moving through your joints full ROM repeatedly, are great for warming up, as they take joints and muscles through ranges similar to what you're about to ask of them. Static stretches, where you settle into position and hold it, are better suited for after training or a standalone flexibility session. Essentially, stretching matters in that it helps you increase your range of motion to accommodate whatever activities are involved in your life. That matters in the gym, but also everywhere else. When you reach in a cupboard overhead, twist around for something behind you, and get down on the floor, in short, a handful of stretches done consistently can allow you to go about your life with less effort and stiffness, and reduce the likelihood of your body putting up a fight every time you ask it to move. A full body dynamic stretch routine. Zaki Afzal, DPT, sports physical therapist and founder of Optimized Physical Therapy and Performance, designed a full body routine to do before cardio or lifting. The sequence combines dynamic stretches with mobility drills designed to loosen stiff joints and tight tissues. This whole routine is built to get the stuff that gets tight from sitting and training to actually move. He says it takes about 10 minutes, requires almost no equipment, and hits most of the places that tend to get cranky and creaky from workouts and daily life. If you're super tight and new to stretching, Afzal advises going through the full sequence. Once you start feeling better and more mobile with less tension, you can drop to about 3 times a week, he says. 1. Reach and roll for the rib cage and mid-back. Lie on your side, place your head on a pillow, and put your knees up towards your chest as far as they'll go. Keep your bottom arm out in front of you with the palm up and rest your top palm on it. Slide your top hand forward and reach as far as you can to get a rib cage stretch. Then trace it back down to your other hand and up to your bottom arm until it's on your chest. Roll back to open your chest up toward the ceiling. Do 8 to 10 reps on each side for 1 to 2 sets. To make things easier, you can do it seated. Prefer a challenge? Hold a band so reaching back feels like pulling a bow and arrow. 2. World's greatest stretch. For the hips, adductors, thoracic spine, and hamstring. Start in a high plank. Step your right foot outside your right hand into a deep lunge.
Keep your left hand planted and rotate your torso to the right, reaching your right arm toward the ceiling. Bring your right hand back down, then shift your hips back and straighten your right leg for a hamstring stretch. Return to the plank and repeat on the other side. Do 5 to 10 reps on each side for 1 to 2 sets. If you need to scale back, don't sink as deeply into the lunge. To make things harder, AFSOL suggests propping your front foot on a 3 to 6 inch surface to sink deeper into the lunge. 3. B stance overhead reach for the side of the hip and rib cage. Stand on one leg with the back foot as a light toe touch for balance. Reach the arm on the same side as your stance leg straight overhead while your other hand sits on the opposite hip. And you can push your hip toward the stance side. You'll feel the side of your hip and the whole rib cage on that side. Move in and out of it for 8 to 10 reps on each side for 2 sets. Need an assist? Do it kneeling instead of standing. For a bigger stretch, AFSOL suggests adding a small pulse toward the end range. 4. Deep squat pry for the hips, ankles, adductors, and hip internal rotation. Drop into a deep squat. Place your elbows on the inside of your knees. Push the knees out and in, holding about 5 seconds at a time. Repeat 10 times. Don't only focus on pushing your knees out. Many people only push their knees way out and never explore the knees coming in, which matters a lot for hip internal rotation. You can make this move more accessible by placing a small wedge under your heels or by squatting down onto a chair. Want to take things up a notch? Add some weight. 5. Pronation pumps for the calf and arch of the foot. Stand on one leg and hold onto a wall or table for balance. Pump your shin back and forth by dropping your weight up and down. You stretch the calf, but it also gets the arch of the foot to flatten and come back up. Do 25 to 30 reps on each side for 2 sets. AFSOL advises against shoving the knee back and forth. Instead, let your pelvis drop up and down and drive the shin. You can take some pressure off by leaning forward with your hands on a table, or make it more challenging by doing the pumps in a split squat position. 6. Wall snow angels for the chest, shoulders, and shoulder blades. Stand with your back, elbows, and hands against the wall without excessively arching your lower back. Make snow angels by gliding your arms up and down the wall. Do 5 to 6 slow reps for 1 or 2 sets. Feels like too much? AFSOL says it's okay to let your elbows come off the wall a little as you reach up. To level up, push your lower back into the wall the entire time. 7. Kickstand hinge for the glutes and posterior chain. Stand on one leg with the back foot as a light toe touch for balance. Slightly bend the front knee so the shin leans forward a little. Keep your hips high and drop your chest down with your back relaxed. You should feel it in your glute. Keep your weight distributed across the whole foot. Look down and keep your nose about 6 to 8 inches past your toes. It's almost like you're bending down and forward to look over the edge of a cliff. Do 8 to 12 reps on each side for 2 sets. AFSOL advises against letting the knees and shin drift backward. You'll feel it a lot in your hamstring and not so much your glute, he says. Bonus, half kneeling hip flexor for the front of the hip/thigh. Get down on one knee and plant your opposite foot in front of you so both knees form roughly 90 degree angles. Gently tuck your pelvis, squeeze the glute of your kneeling leg. Then shift forward until you feel the stretch across the front of that hip thigh. Avoid arching your back as you shift forward. That kills the stretch. Hold for 30 to 40 seconds and repeat once or twice on each side. Be sure to maintain even breaths throughout.
Since this one's a static stretch, it's better suited to after a training or a standalone flexibility session. By Michelle Ross. Remaining in the wellness section of GQ, this article was published September 23rd, 2026. Could your joint pain actually be psoriatic arthritis? Experts share how to identify psoriatic arthritis and how to stay active if you're dealing with the condition. By Caitlin Carlson. It's easy to chalk up stiff fingers, sore knees, or an achy heel to aging. Oh, the joys. Or tough workouts. But for some active men with psoriasis, these symptoms may point to something else. Psoriatic arthritis, a form of joint pain and stiffness that affects those with the skin condition psoriasis. You might have psoriasis for a couple years without joint involvement, but that doesn't mean you're out of the woods. Catherine Sachse, board-certified dermatologist at Mount Sinai, is one of the handful of triple board-certified physicians across the United States that believes this. In fact, the typical delay between psoriasis and psoriatic arthritis diagnosis is 7 to 12 years. If you don't have diagnosed psoriasis or any of the accompanying skin symptoms, 10 to 15% of psoriatic arthritis patients develop joint symptoms before any skin issues from a psoriasis perspective show up. There is good news in all of this. Experts say there are now safe and effective medications to manage the condition, and people with psoriatic arthritis can and should keep exercising, which may even help alleviate symptoms. While it's always wise to see a doctor about your particular symptoms, here are some things to keep in mind if you're wondering. This will tell if your joint pain may actually be psoriatic arthritis and how to keep moving forward if you do get a diagnosis. So what is psoriatic arthritis? Psoriatic arthritis is an inflammatory condition of the joints that can also impact where tendons and ligaments attach to bones. Because early detection is key, Dr. Sachse recommends discussing joint symptoms or morning stiffness with your dermatologist, who can refer you to a rheumatologist, a doctor that specializes in the conditions of the immune system. At every follow-up appointment, early diagnosis and treatment is super, super, super important, because data says even a 6-month delay in diagnosis has irreversible changes, says Dr. Sachse. We don't have any medications that reverse damage that has happened. It only prevents the progression.

Early diagnosis and treatment is super, super, super important because data says even a 6-month delay in diagnosis has irreversible changes, says Dr. Shashi. We don't have any medications that reverse damage that has happened. It only prevents the progression. It's also important to point out, while many autoimmune conditions are more common in women, psoriatic arthritis is one of the exceptions. Men and women are equally likely to be affected overall, says Mayo Clinic rheumatologist Nolan McBride. He says women may have more severe symptoms compared to men. How do I know if I have psoriatic arthritis? When Dr. Shashi sees patients, one of the first questions she asks is whether they have stiffness or joint pain that wakes them up at night or first thing in the morning. With psoriatic arthritis, patients often tell me it feels like I'm moving through molasses when they first wake up. You can definitely feel sore in the morning after a hard workout, but usually you can still move pretty normally after 2 to 10 minutes as opposed to an hour. When someone's telling me I'm stiff in the morning or I feel worse in the morning than I do in the afternoon, to me that is a flag that this is not a mechanical issue or a gym journey injury. Men in particular have more spine involvement called axial disease than women, which may cause low back pain that's worse in the morning. Another quote-unquote tell of psoriatic arthritis is resting pain or stiffness that comes on after sitting much of the day, as well as decreased range of motion. Smith adds joint swelling to the list, which can be one of the first symptoms of the condition and doesn't tend to accompany typical post-workout soreness. In the hands, if there are defined joints, let's say one knuckle is painful, swollen, but the other ones aren't, that can also be a sign that something's up. The technical term for this is dactylitis, but it's sometimes referred to as sausage digits. McBride agrees, adding, I always ask patients for changes they can see. Obvious swelling and discoloration of a joint or tendon warrants investigation. Some people also describe feeling fluish or achy all over. Perhaps the biggest difference between diagnosable psoriatic arthritis and soreness is how long the symptoms last. Even some of the worst cases of post-workout soreness should start to improve after 48 hours. Joint pain, excessive stiffness, significant tenderness, or worsening of pain with touching or pushing on the area, especially lasting for days to weeks, should be discussed with your doctor. For those with skin psoriasis and no joint concerns, it's important to recognize features that may suggest an increase for arthritis. These may include scalp psoriasis, psoriasis after affecting a large portion of the body, changes to the nails called pits. Smith points out that the family history is a big part of this. So find out if anyone in your family had either psoriasis or psoriatic arthritis. In patients that have psoriasis, another risk factor for developing psoriatic arthritis is obesity. I spend a lot of time talking to my patients about trying to get a healthy weight or maintain a healthy weight, eat healthy, control your cholesterol, exercise daily. All of those things are really important. How to exercise when dealing with a flare-up. Shashi says the question of when and how to exercise comes up with many of her patients. In the midst of a flare of your joints, it might be a little harder to exercise just because of the component of pain. And while she can't point out any hard data on whether exercise can prevent flares, muscle strengthening around the joints is super beneficial. If you have a gym injury, oftentimes part of the answer is to rest. With psoriatic arthritis, rest isn't necessarily going to make it better. Still, Shashi cautions against pushing past pain and the range of motions your joints allow at any point in time. The saying no pain, no gain does not apply when you have an inflammatory condition like psoriatic arthritis. She encourages patients to try lower impact activities like swimming, cycling, walking, yoga, or Pilates. If higher impact activities like running exacerbate symptoms, it really comes down to how significant the flare is. McBride adds that entheist inflammation where the tendon attaches to the bone can up your risk for injury. So if this is the case, avoid explosive

of movements, think box jumps, and use lighter weights for moves that impact affected areas. Isometric exercises have been shown to be helpful for those with joint inflammation that is otherwise preventing full range of motion. Stretching should be an integral part of every day, especially for those with inflammation in the back, to maintain mobility and function. Smith says, working with a trainer or physical therapist can always be helpful in these cases. Once you get a diagnosis and start treatment, you may have more exercise options. The goal is to have patients have no joint swelling or pain and to be able to do the activities they want to do. If that includes running marathons, that is definitely reasonable. When to see a rheumatologist. Unchecked or chronic joint inflammation can lead to permanent damage to the bones. Something we worry about, especially in patients who have long-standing, not completely treated disease, is cardiovascular risk, like risk of a heart attack. The experts agree there should be a low bar as far as when to see the rheumatologist about any of the aforementioned symptoms. At the end of the day, intervening sooner rather than later is the best choice for your health. McBride underscores, I want to keep my patients healthy and moving for as long as possible so they can enjoy doing the activities they love. We are lucky to have so many options now to help people meet that goal. By Caitlin Carlson. Final article for today, also in the wellness section. This article was published September 16th, 2026. The most crucial step to better sleep is also the most straightforward. Smart mattresses and sleep trackers aside, experts say that the key to feeling well-rested is to simply stick to your bedtime. By Michelle Ross. You upgrade as your mattress, track your sleep score religiously, clock a solid 8 hours of shut-eye a night. But you may be overlooking one of the most important sleep metrics of all, when you actually go to bed and wake up. Sure, the number of hours you get matters, but even if you're in the 7 to 9 hour sweet spot, constantly shifting when you snooze means you're not crushing your Z's quite as hard as you think. Why sleep consistency matters. Keeping consistent sleep and wake times may be just as important as getting enough sleep, and perhaps even more so, says Eric Zhao, sleep medicine clinician, researcher, and associate professor at Harvard. Your body thrives when it knows what time it is. The body runs on a circadian clock that helps regulate blood pressure, glucose metabolism, hormone release, and even autonomic nervous system activity. When sleep and wake time keep shifting, those systems are repeatedly being asked to operate at the wrong biological time. The fallout can extend well beyond feeling tired. Keep throwing that clock off, Dr. Ali says, and the effects can ripple through the body. Think more inflammation and worse cardiometabolic health. There's a name for this circadian whiplash, social jet lag, which could leave you feeling as though you've stepped off a cross-country flight without even leaving your bedroom. Even though you may have slept for hours and hours, you still feel ragged and disoriented when you wake up. That's because the change in timing throws your body into a spin cycle. Need proof your body hates a schedule change? Consider the curveball of moving your clock an hour forward each spring. Studies have linked the change to a temporary uptick in heart attacks and hospital admission in the days after. And that's just a one-hour shift once a year, not a nightly occurrence. What the research shows. Feeling groggy is one consequence of keeping your sleep schedule out of whack, but that might be the least of your worries. In a 2024 study of over 60,000 adults in the UK, higher sleep regularity was associated with as much of a 48% lower risk of all-cause mortality, 39% lower risk of cancer mortality, and a 57% lower risk of cardiometabolic mortality. But that's not all. A 2025 review of 59 studies linked sleep timing irregularity with a higher risk of depression and anxiety, elevated body mass index, insulin resistance,
hypertension, and cardiovascular events, plus a 26 to 53% increase in dementia risk. Another large UK study found that irregular sleep was associated with a higher risk of developing type 2 diabetes, even in those who slept 7-plus hours a night. On a brighter note, a 2025 study from Japan found that higher sleep regularity was associated with higher cognitive function and higher levels of brain-derived neurotrophic factor, a protective protein that supports neuroplasticity and mental health. Most of these studies are observational, so none of this ensures that a consistent sleep schedule is a cheat code for dodging disease or death. Still, the signal is remarkably consistent, and the evidence is strong enough that consistency should be considered one of the basic pillars of healthy sleep. How to make your sleep schedule more consistent? For some, it's easy to keep regular sleep-wake times. But for others, say night owls, insomniacs, or those without a 9-to-5, sticking to a schedule is easier said than done. If you're going to change one thing, wake up at the same time daily. It's more in your control than when you actually drift off. Plus, it offers an outsized payoff. People tend to obsess over forcing themselves to bed at exactly 10 or 11, but stabilizing the morning is often a much better way to stabilize the entire sleep schedule. A consistent wake time helps anchor your circadian rhythm and sets the stage for when you feel sleepy again that night. Anchor your mornings and your nights should start falling into place. While you're at it, go ahead and get some morning light, which further reinforces the body's internal clock. But how much wiggle room is there? And what about weekends? Your body can tolerate an occasional late night. What it does poorly is having to guess every day what time zone you're living in. Dr. Ali's rule of thumb, keep the swing to an hour max. Regularly pushing that difference beyond 2 hours has been associated with higher cardiovascular risk. He adds one caveat. If you're chronically sleep deprived, catching up on sleep over the weekend could be beneficial. Just don't overdo it. For all the ways you can optimize your sleep, one of the most effective is also the least complicated. Simply stick to a schedule. By Michelle Ross. And that's all the time for today, folks. I'm Virginia Voice volunteer Luke Sartori, reading from GQ. Remember, this program can also be found on demand at www.virginiavoice.org.

0: Hello, this is Yvonne Mastromano, President and CEO at Virginia Voice. Is it just me, or has summer blazed by at the speed of, well, summer? Before we know it, it will be time to rake the leaves, and we'll feel a bit of chill in the air. So it must also be time for the Virginia Voice Fall Fundraiser. 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
2: Welcome to this week's sci-fi shorts. I'm Virginia Voice volunteer Harv Gary. I'll be reading two stories today. The first story is from the May-June issue of Analog Magazine, and the second will be part one of a two-part story that was first written and published in 1964. First up, Children of a Sunnier Star by Gregory Feely, published in the May-June 2026 issue of Analog Magazine. The narrative follows a group of young people who are raised in a utopian-leaning interstellar community, but face the challenges of identity, belonging, and the consequences of their world's technological and political evolution. Children of a Sunnier Star. Like the messenger who stands silent until bid on stage, Pilar waited until she caught Lupita's eye before holding up the antique device. Lupita looked about and gestured to her to sit nearby. "Simon?" she asked quietly. Pilar nodded. "The text says, they think it's from a Medea." She slid the phone across the work surface. Lupita leaned forward to read the screen. "Is there a subsequent message?" she asked. Pilar took the phone back and swiped at it with a finger. She turned it to show Lupita its tiny display, which now offered a second text. "The misery of the exile is proverbial, yet what greater misery than that of the twice banished? Exiled from exile? The half-wrecked ship, foremast snapped in shipping water, may make safe harbor, but what mariner could hope to survive if denied refuge and cast forth once more?" "That sounds right," she said. "Was there nothing more?" Pilar shrugged. "Your friend may have had call costs. Some of the remaining services charge exorbitant rates after the first 10 seconds, or else simply ran into connection difficulties. Those are becoming much more common." She looked back at her phone. "So who is this person?" "Medea was a foreign princess, barbarian in Greek eyes. She had to leave her family after falling in love with an adventurer who later betrayed her by marrying the daughter of a king who then decreed Medea's exile. Euripides wrote a famous play about it, but others may have done so as well. Archaeologists sometimes discover fragments of lost plays, and this may be one." Pilar shook her head, as though in wonder for what people might still be expending effort upon. "He may have sent another after I came in. I'll check when I go home and let you know." "Thank you." Lupita gave Pilar's shoulder a squeeze, one conspirator to another, and Pilar turned and hastened away as though worried about being seen. Lupita felt a twinge of guilt at allowing her to bring her such messages, though she shouldn't have asked her to do so. Simon could have sent her an email, but he knew of Lupita's unease about receiving correspondence pertaining to her past career. Thiessen did not approve of her showing interest in activities from her earlier life, and though she could not say for certain that he had infiltrated her personal accounts, she would be a fool to assume otherwise. It was kind of Pilar to agree to receive texts from Simon when she was at home and could convey them to her the next day. Lupita knew it would offer no comfort to assure her that Thiessen would not have thought her important enough to warrant any kind of surveillance. She also felt a stab of envy at Pilar for being able to go home at night, which she knew was hypocritical. Pilar was hardly spending her evenings taking in what entertainments remained down in Berkeley, while living on the corporate campus afforded Lupita a degree of security that was easy to forget. The Biomorph shuttle took employees to the bus stop, but after that, Pilar was on her own. The luxury of being able to communicate in the relative confidence that your employer's mechs were not monitoring your message was scant comfort when you began to worry for your family's safety. How safe was it out there? As one of Thiessen's lieutenants, if no longer in the first circle, Lupita had access to better intelligence than the news sites that Pilar and others could read, though those who passed through the compound gates every evening could see what was happening around them. She knew that the harvests were no worse than last year's, and the summer repair crews had rebuilt many of the state's washed-out roads. Civilization would not collapse this year, and war seemed, for the moment, to have been averted. But the long-term trends were unchanged, and Thiessen was determined to relocate operations into the Northwest Territories. If she was reading the hints correctly, he was planning to begin to move some divisions soon. It rankled that Lupita did not know much about these preparations, though she had more than enough to do these days. Her relationship with Thiessen had been different when he only had 10 employees, and the direction his work had taken in the years since suggested that she did well to have less personal contact with him. Still, it rankled to know that she had been steadily marginalized over the subsequent decades, especially when she recalled that she had given, including what Thiessen had mordantly called her milligram of flesh, in dedicating herself to Biomorph.
3: "Going home?" a pleasant baritone voice inquired.
2: 20 years ago, Lupita had programmed this query to come through her speaker every evening at 6:30, though she often disregarded it. Now, one of the roving minds who knew, they knew everything, of her past practice had taken it up out of the solicitude they had been told to show her. It even made a point of asking at slightly different times. She checked. It was now 6:33, and varying the wording in order to create a sense of spontaneity. If the minds wanted anything, she knew better than to think that, they wanted more information, any kind at all. That they didn't discriminate between important and unimportant facts would be kind of endearing if it wasn't slightly sinister. "In a few minutes," she replied. If she ignored the mind, she was adamant about not giving them names, it would register her sullenness, which would go into the psychological profile she knew was maintained somewhere. "You know you're not the only person who likes Tom Yung Guang," it added a while later. Of course, the mind knew that others preferred this dish, and that latecomer to the dining hall might not get any. It had doubtless also noted that Lupita had never instructed the kitchen to make more. From that, it had drawn what conclusion about her? Probably a better one than she could draw herself. "Point taken," she said, pushing her seat back. She left the IT building, doors locking behind her, and took the back exit rather than connecting tunnels. The wind was warm and moist, no longer unusual for November. It was blowing in from the coast, with all post-industrial stinks of the region. She walked quickly, hoping to reach the residence hall, ahead of the slightly oily rain her earpiece informed her was 2 minutes away. The soup was still available, and Lupita sat down with fresh bread next to her bowl and the glass of wine that her advisor recommended. She started at the first sip. The wine was excellent, strikingly better than what came today from the remains of Napa County. "What's up with this?" she asked softly. "At the boss's directive," the advisor replied, "from his private reserve." "Well, how nice of him," she replied. Thiessen couldn't, after all, take everything up north with him. Nor, she supposed, could he drink up his cellar before the departure date, which he may already have settled upon. "Work hard enough, and one glass of wine will knock you flat." Lupita considered pushing back with coffee, but quickly dismissed the idea. A cup this late would prompt a med program to chide her, and she didn't actually want to return to work. She waved over a woman from biotech who had looked at her inquiringly and spent a pleasant enough 10 minutes chatting about state politics, which younger people seemed to regard as a vital subject. "How is the transition going to play out in the new legislative session?" the woman, Lupita remembered her name was Bao, asked. The degree to which Biomorph would remain eligible for tax rebates after relocating much of its businesses to Canada was something Lupita didn't have to worry about. "Peter's people are good about this kind of thing," she said shortly, and then, not to seem dismissive, she added, "Wasn't there something else this session?" "Yes," said Bao rather firmly, "the cloning business." At once, Lupita remembered. "Oh, that," she said, as Bao reached for her screen. Bao held it up to show an image, Thiessen looking on benignly as dozens of tiny homunculi, all bearing his precise features, burst out of a vat. The wealth of detail rendered to the limits of resolution was plainly the product of more than human effort. Lupita laughed, but Bao seemed indignant. Of course, the implication that Biomorph's ventures in genetics involve cloning was old and tiresome, and indeed, Lupita had once found it annoying. Looking at the image now, she felt a small pang for the political cartoons of her youth, drawn by a single human being in a labor of hours. "They will never forget this or get it right," said Bao meaningfully. Her gaze met Lupita's for a second, and Lupita felt the beginning of a flush. Bao, of course, knew everything about Biomorph's long history in genetic engineering, including the experimental programs that its success in fertility treatments allowed Thiessen to undertake. This was as close as they had ever come to acknowledging exactly how much Bao knew. Lupita chatted with her for another 5 minutes and even accepted her invitation to join her in a small dessert. Bao, she knew, would be returning to work and could use a boost in her blood sugar, while her own act of conviviality should forestall further suggestions from supervising entities. She took the elevator up to her own suite, two rooms, albeit small, and kicked off her shoes. Lupita liked to read the news on her own screen, though it was no more private than any other in the complex. She could watch shows on her walls or downstairs in the theater if she felt the need to be sociable, but the comfort of her easy chair and her old lamp was the best way to face the afflictions of the world. When she went to bed, she took an actual book from the shelf. Perhaps Thiessen wouldn't care if she returned to literature during stressful periods, but he certainly would not know what page she had opened in a volume from the turn of the century. Probably Lupita no longer cared what he knew or thought, but the book was familiar in her hands and she knew what section it would fall open to. Terrible as it would have been to live then, it was exciting to read the poetry of that era when foundations trembled and all seemed suddenly possible. Lupita spent some time looking for a piece. She remembered it being a Shelley poem. It certainly wasn't by Wordsworth, about the ancient belief that chameleons lived on air. "If bright chameleons should devour any food but beams and wind, they would grow as earthly soon as their brother lizards are." Of course, Shelley urged those children of a sunnier star spirits from beyond the moon, to refuse the worldly opportunity, an easy call for one so young and healthy. It had been Simon's contention, she now remembered, that those classmates who abandoned the arts for the tech fields did so for the money, which was certainly plausible in those days. He claimed to exempt Lupita, but she always had her doubts. If English and classics majors had not actually felt that they were being starved out of those fields, they had certainly not been encouraged to continue. But Lupita had felt a compassion for the ruined world, grievously marred even then, that she liked to think Shelley would have approved. Her work in biology had turned to specialization in genetics, where protein engineering promised breakthroughs in developing new medicines. In an era of superviruses and increasingly deadly pandemics, to be earthly was to do good. And she had done that? Biomorph had given her employment when the job market was wretched even for science graduates, and if she had lacked the soul-warping fixity of focus that their most brilliant engineers, the sorcerers as they were called, had shown, her capability had proven her value to the company, whose rising fortunes had lofted her, if not to the highest levels of policymaking, at least to a realm where responsibilities never ended. She had never had children. Her ova, preserved in the Biomorph freezers, would go forever unused, and it had been some time since she had had a lover. With the world collapsing about them, how could she justify distractions from such crucial work? Lupita read for an hour, beguiled by visions of apocalypse and revolution. When she turned to Prometheus Unbound, she remembered the fragment Simon had found, presumably in ancient Greek. A scrap of papyrus found in the desert? Such shards as survived civilization's fall, reaching us only by happenstance. That, of course, is what Thiessen aimed to prevent. The pleasure of reading may offer balm to weariness, but it does not reverse its course. Lupita had managed fewer than 100 gorgeous, implausible lines before the book sagged in her hands and her eyes began to close. She let the volume slide to her lap, having time for only one drowsy thought, something about poets someday being readable only on paper, before surrendering to the downtime of sleep. Severe storms provoke local noise, banging doors and shutters, debris blown across yards to crash against walls, but the Biomorph complex was batten tight. There should not be a ruckus such as Lupita woke hearing. She stepped into the hallway and peered through the rain-streaked window. It wasn't a severe storm, certainly not strong enough to send loose objects flying, but the tracks of water running nearly horizontally across the pane prevented her from seeing any detail. She pulled on her gym clothes. It was her practice to work out before the dining hall opened, and stepped outside. Transport vans were ranged in the courtyard, their hatches raised. Carts stacked with sealed containers were rolling out the building's open doors while workers, both human and mech, directed their loading into the vehicles. Several of the vans were special refrigerated units used for biological materials. Lupita stared for a long second. Her hand twitched, but she knew not to bother pulling out her phone. Information on what was happening, or rather why it was happening now, would be available only in a secure setting. She turned and went back upstairs, where she quickly showered and dressed. 15 minutes later, she was walking down the main avenue, where the vans were already heading toward the gate. The building was nearly empty at this hour, and she made her way to her office without encountering any curious colleagues. Once in her seat, she quickly determined that there was no general announcement for what was happening outside, nor any private notification. What was happening was clear enough. What Lupita wanted to know was why now and why the haste? She called Denzel, who she knew would be out there. His harried features appeared against a background of moving objects and sullen sky. "Is there a problem?" she asked. He didn't pretend not to understand. I don't know about the short notice, but this is the first stage of the migration. The cargo jets are already on the runway. He looked at her quizzically. You weren't informed? Not yet, she said, and broke off. Lupita was at her console and the security safeguards in place before the mail appeared. It bore the highest priority, which only one sender enjoyed. She felt a constriction at the bottom of her throat as the text appeared before her. Lupita, events are moving faster than we had expected. While I believe that our Emberyville facility will remain secure and operational for the foreseeable future, I have decided to proceed with the migration beginning immediately. While critical personnel are being sent north, it will be important in the months ahead to maintain continuity in our ongoing business relations. You will assume the duties of production manager for the facility, which will continue to function at successively reduced levels until the migration is complete. I have faith in your ability to keep things running during this historic undertaking. You will be given a free hand in the facility's day-to-day operations. Good luck, Peter Thiessen. Lupita reread it slowly, as though registering each early effect of a slow-acting poison. So this, after all else, was how it would be. Thiessen would retreat to his fortress in the tundra, where subalpine trees were already appearing and vast stretches would soon be arable while the lower latitudes baked. For years, Lupita had assumed that these plans were a long shot, insurance against some dystopian upheaval that he could afford to indulge in. In recent months, however, it had become clear that he was going to follow through in some respect, if perhaps only to build himself a high-tech bunker in which to wait out the collapse of civilization. Now she realized that he had been utterly serious about all of it, even the most grandiose parts. Biomorph would be reduced to a shell that generated revenue for Thiessen's messianic programs. This meant that Thiessen had made his dream into reality and was stepping from reality into it. It also meant that he would be taking the Tomorrow's Children operation with him. Lupita had never wanted to have anything to do with that project. In recent years, she felt bad for even knowing about it. It was enough to have explained to reporters that it had nothing to do with cloning. And now, with much else, it was gone. Other notifications were vying for Lupita's attention, but she wasn't looking at them. The great majority of Biomorph employees would be terminated when Thiessen had finished draining its resources and closing the facilities, or likelier, sold to some private militia. These people would be her responsibility. But Lupita was not really thinking about Biomorph's future or the welfare of its people. She was not thinking at all. Her mind was simply resonating like a struck gong to the fact that Thiessen had departed without her. Such is the monster of vanity, which pretends it doesn't exist but will surge up roaring when pricked. Lupita had never wanted to join Thiessen on his hubris-crazed venture, would have declined if invited. She had not seen him in person save as part of an audience in months. She did not even like him, hadn't in years. So why this bellowing hurt? Lupita rose and returned to the residence hall, ignoring the work crews she swerved past. Her earpiece told her that the kitchen had packed up her uneaten breakfast, and Lupita ate it as she ascended the stairs. A systems analyst standing at the elevator door stared at Lupita as she emerged from the stairwell, but the new production manager took no notice. She stood as though irresolute in the small living room, dropped the breakfast container into the disposal chute, and then pulled a volume from her shelf. The password was more than 30 characters long and had lacunae that would be filled by specific fingerprints. It was recorded nowhere but on this page, which Lupita now tore from the book. In some perverse way, it was a testament to Thiessen's presumed trust. None of this would now work had he ordered surveillance of her room. Pilar was at her desk when Lupita returned to the floor. She looked toward her meaningfully and held up her phone, but Lupita waved her away. The door to the chief executive office opened at her approach, and she sat at its extravagant desk. For a moment, she rested her fingers upon its sleek surfaces, now responsive to her touch, as though readying herself for some ritual procedure. Then she carefully entered the password, pressing fingers from both hands against the screen at the appropriate intervals. Nothing happened, of course. A set of protocols now lay open before her, an instrument she had devised long ago. Lupita was not one of Thesan's sorcerers. She was more like an herbal woman who knew the properties of things and worked with tools she had fashioned herself. This one allowed her to open and see digital structures, though not to alter them. She had devised it as a means of getting around the too zealous safeguards that engineers would throw up around the databases she occasionally needed to consult. It was only a few minutes, however, before Lupita began to suspect that her little tool was too blunt to penetrate many of the security walls that now ringed its systems. She was not able to set off any alarms, but her delicate probing told her little. One thing she could do, however, was to create a display that showed where her employee number, not the one on her badge, but the encrypted chain by which Biomorph security systems identified her, appeared in the great metropolis of its computer system. Every iteration of that number would show as a point of light in its sprawling cityscape. The results were startling. Entire blocks were dark, districts where she had long been active. Lupita's role in strategic planning had never been large, but she was consulted, had been present for discussions. Now this had changed. Dully, she began searching specific blocks of Biomorph's electronic skyline. The obvious sites came up, yes. HR had her on the payroll, and she was included among those with entry to restricted areas, but little more. When she came upon a pinpoint of light, one lit window in the Tomorrow Children's edifice, her first reaction was a simple scowl. Why was she here? Because Thesan's plans for this dated back to the days when she had been included in everything? Frowning, Lupita looked more closely. The tags associated with her name were not coded for policy discussion, nor were they more than a dozen years old. Their presence meant something else. Patiently, she began to tease out the underlying commands that had created the present configuration. For several minutes, she tugged at intransigent data. Pilar was tapping on the office window. Her reflection was visible in Lupita's screen, but Lupita did not notice it. Comprehension, like the torrent through a bursting dam, carried all before it, and she stared unseeing at the displays before her, frozen with horror. It was raining harder when she stepped outside, though the voice in her ear told her that there would be partial clearing later. Lupita did not take notice of the rain, nor of the fact that she had not brought her jacket. Perhaps she should feel stupid, though the sense of violation overrode all. That Thesan had access to her genome was, some part of her supposed, no surprise. It was his nature to acquire information, and she could not have expected him to respect confidentiality for medical data acquired by his own health organization. His mad plan to enhance the genetic makeup of those who would repopulate the world was years from being feasible, but older techniques had long been available. The biofacility was near the front of the compound, presumably in order to expedite deliveries through the front gate. A van was parked on the far side near the loading bay. Workers hurried about, their shoulders hunched. No one looked up as she approached. A side door opened and a man stepped out and grimaced at the sky. Lupita hurried toward him and he held the door open for her. Would the security system have wondered at her entry had she used her ID? Too late. Lupita passed through unremarked. There were no signs directing the ignorant to specific sites, and Lupita was reluctant to ask her phone or any other system. The brilliant but brainless minds would find this interesting, and it was possible that their musing could trigger a query concerning her authorization to be here. A second later, however, her phone lit up. Her clearance had automatically activated a map of the building. Glowing red outlines marked the sections that were being packed up and removed. She had gotten here none too soon. The freight elevator was seeing constant use, so Lupita took the stairwell up to the second floor. The movers had apparently started at the third, so this level was almost empty. She walked along the half-lit passageway to the banks of instruments and refrigeration units at the far end. The air was cooler here, despite the heavy insulation cladding the freezers. One bore a simple placard, "In vitro." Lupita gazed at it for a long second. At first, she thought that Thiessen had simply taken swaths of her genetic code, presumably those responsible for traits he had found admirable, and encoded them to be stitched someday into the genome of his imagined cohort of superior humans. And indeed, he had probably done this. But meanwhile, he had carried out something simpler and more straightforward. Vitro. Not stored ova and sperm cells, such as Biomorph always maintained as part of its business, but actual embryos, 12 of which were hers. She did not know when Thiessen had taken the ova out of the deep freeze and had them fertilized, nor whose spermatozoa he had used. Probably some of them were his. These were her children. There were other embryos here, perhaps hundreds. Lupita didn't know whether Thiessen had gotten any of the donor's permission to do this. It was enough that she knew about her own. She set to work. Authorization was required to reach the control panel, which she had. Senior executives would not have access to sensitive medical stores, however, and she doubted that a patient's ID would suffice to disclose them. But the panel obligingly showed the embryo's location, right behind her. Lupita turned and saw a refrigeration unit as tall as her and attached to the wall by a superconducting cable, partly blocking the passageway. Of course, it had been rolled out for imminent transport. Contents this valuable would ordinarily be under high security, but the safeguards were different during shipment, where mischance might require their sudden transfer. Lupita's work ID got her into the system. A petitioner standing at the city gates, and she invoked her new managerial status to gain her entry within. A minute later, the unit's heavy door swung open. A frigid cloud blew across Lupita's face. She waved it away and gazed at the four shelves of small metal containers sitting in trays of clear liquid. There were dozens, labeled in print too small to read, but entering her patient number induced her phone to display a grid with one unit circled brightly. Lupita reached in with a set of tongs she found hanging on the door's interior and pulled it out. A tiny crystalline vial so cold to the touch that it burned her fingers. The embryos would begin to thaw within seconds. In less than 2 minutes, they would suffer irreversible damage. The refrigeration unit, unhappy that the door remained open, was emitting plaintive beeps. Lupita closed it and carried the vial to the elevator where she knew a camera was trained. She set it upon a table and stared up at the hidden device. A second later, she was hurrying down the stairs. Behind her, she could hear, if perhaps only in her mind, the high keening of an alarm. She was out the side door and walking briskly straight into the wind. One of the workmen, struggling with an unwieldy container, had slung his biomorph jacket over a railing. She grabbed it and kept going. There were guards at the front gate, but Biomorph had never set up provisions to screen people who were leaving the facility. Lupita walked past as a truck rumbled through and 2 minutes later was stepping onto a public street. Her phone rattled urgently. It was Thiessen, the only person who could override the not now feature. She could hear his shouting through her pocket. She took the phone out as a second truck came up behind her and tossed it beneath the wheels. An hour later, she was in Kensington, where pedestrians were liable to attract attention. Should she head to Berkeley or something less obvious? Was she in danger of pursuit? Thiessen and Biomorph had no jurisdiction here, though that probably meant little. A pickup truck stopped beside her at a red light, and Lupita dropped her earpiece into its bed. Those who would soon be tracking her would perhaps think the driver had given her a ride. Lupita turned off into a side street, though it meant reducing the rate at which she put distance between herself and Biomorph. A west wind blew up, sharper and more sustained than those that curled over the facility walls. She was beyond the protection of the community to which she had devoted her youth, a vagrant in an unsafe land, one more roving barbarian. And that story was titled Children of a Sunnier Star by Gregory Feely, published in the May-June 2026 issue of Analog Magazine. Our second story today is part one of a two-part story titled The Doors of His Face, The Lamps of His Mouth by Roger Zelazny. This was first published in the Magazine of Fantasy and Science Fiction in 1965, and it won the 1966 Nebula Award for Best Novelette. It was also nominated for the Hugo Award for Best Short Fiction. The story takes place on a future Earth-like Venus with breathable air, oceans, and native wildlife. One of these creatures is the Icky, a 300-foot-long sea monster that has never been caught despite many attempts. The Doors of His Face, The Lamps of His Mouth, Part 1. I'm a Bateman. No one is born a Bateman, except in a French novel where everyone is. In fact, I think that's the title. We are all bait. How I got that way is barely worth the telling and has nothing to do with Neo-Xs, but the days of the beast deserve a few words, so here they are. The lowlands of Venus lie between the thumb and forefinger of the continent known as Hand. When you break into Cloud Alley, it swings its silver-black bowling ball towards you without a warning. You jump then inside that fire-tailed tenpin they ride you down in, but the straps keep you from making a fool of yourself. You generally chuckle afterwards, but you always jump first. Next, you study Hand to lay its illusion, and the two middle fingers become dozen-ringed archipelagos as the outers resolve into green-gray peninsulas. The thumb is too short and curls like the embryo tail of Cape Horn. You suck pure oxygen, sigh possibly, and begin the long topple back to the lowlands. There, you are caught like an infield fly at the Lifeline landing area, so named because of its nearness to the Great Delta in the Eastern Bay, located between the first peninsula and the thumb. For a minute, it seems as if you're going to miss Lifeline and wind up as canned seafood, but afterwards, shaking off the metaphors, you descend to scorched concrete and present your middle-sized telephone directory of authorizations to the short, fat man in the gray cap. The papers show that you are not subject to mysterious inner rottings and etc., etc. He then smiles you a short, fat, gray smile and motions you toward the bus, which hauls you to the reception area. At the RA, you spend 3 days proving that, indeed, you are not subject to mysterious inner rottings and etc., etc. Boredom, however, is another rot. When your 3 days are up, you generally hit Lifeline hard and it returns the compliment as a matter of reflex. The effects of alcohol in variant atmospheres is a subject on which the connoisseurs have written numerous volumes. So I will confine my remarks to noting that a good binge is worthy of at least a week's time and often warrants a lifetime study. I had been a student of exceptional promise, strictly undergraduate, for going on 2 years when the bright water fell through our marble ceiling and poured its people like targets into the city. Pause. The World Almanac, RE Lifeline. Port City on the eastern coast of Hand, Employees of the Agency for Non-Terrestrial Research comprise approximately 85% of its 100,000 population, 2010 census. Its other residents are primarily personnel maintained by several industrial corporations engaged in basic research. Independent marine biologists, wealthy fishing enthusiasts, and waterfront entrepreneurs make up the remainder of its inhabitants. I turn to Mike Dabbas, a fellow entrepreneur and combatant on the lousy state of basic research. Not if the mumbled truth be known. He paused behind his glass before continuing the slow swallowing process calculated to obtain my interest and a few oaths before he continued. "Carl," he finally observed, poker playing, "they're shaping 10-square. I could have hit him. I might have refilled his glass with sulfuric acid and looked on with glee as his lips blackened and cracked. Instead, I grunted a non-committal. "Who's fool enough to shell out $50,000 a day, A&R? He shook his head. "Jean Luharich," he said, "the girl with the violet contacts and the 50 or 60 perfect teeth. I understood her eyes are really brown. Isn't she selling enough face cream these days?" He shrugged. "Publicity makes the wheels go round. Luharich Enterprise jumped 16 points when she picked up the Sun Trophy. You ever play golf on Mercury?" "I had, but I overlooked it and continued to press." "So she's coming here with a blank check and a fishhook?" "Bright water today," he nodded. "Should be down by now. Lots of cameras. She wants an icky bad." I hummed. "How bad?" 60-day contract, 10-square, indefinite extension clause, $1.5 million deposit," he recited. You seem to know a lot about it." "I'm personnel recruitment. Luharich Enterprises approached me last month. It helps to drink in the right places." "Or own them," he smirked after a moment. I looked away, sipping my bitter brew. After a while, I swallowed several things and asked Mike what he expected to be asked, leaving myself open for his monthly temperance lecture. "They told me to try getting you," he mentioned. "When's the last time you sailed?" "Month and a half ago, the Corning." "Small stuff," he snorted. "When have you been under yourself?" "It's been a while." "It's been over a year, hasn't it? That time you got cut by the screw under the Dolphin?" I turned to him. "I was in the river last week, up at Angleford, where the currents are strong. I can still get around." "Sober," he added. "I'd stay that way," I said, "on a job like this." A doubting nod. "Straight union rates, triple time for extraordinary circumstances," he narrated. "Be at Hangar 16 with your gear Friday morning, 500 hours. We push off Saturday, daybreak." "You're sailing?" "I'm sailing." "How come?" "Money?" "Icky guano." "The bar isn't doing so well and a baby needs new minx." "I repeat, and I want to get away from baby, renew my contract with basics, fresh air, exercise, make cash." All right, sorry I asked." I poured him a drink, concentrating on H2SO4, but it didn't transmute. Finally, I got him soused and went out into the night to walk and think things over. Around a dozen serious attempts to land Ichthyform leviosaurus leviathanus, generally known as Icky, has been made over the past 5 years. When Icky was first sighted, whaling techniques were employed. These proved either fruitless or disastrous, and new procedure was inaugurated. 10-square was constructed by a wealthy sportsman named Michael Jant, who blew his entire role on the project. After a year on the Eastern Ocean, he returned to file bankruptcy. Carlton Davits, a Playboy fishing enthusiast, then purchased the huge raft and laid a wake for Icky spawning grounds. On the 19th day out, he had a strike and lost 150 bills worth of untested gear, along with one Ichthyform leviathanus. 12 days later, using tripled lines, he hooked narcotized, and began to hoist the huge beast. It awakened then, destroyed a control tower, killed six men, and worked general hell over five square blocks of 10 square. Carlton was left with partial hemiplegia and a bankruptcy suit of his own. He faded into waterfront atmosphere, and 10 square changed hands four more times with less spectacular but equally expensive results. Finally, the big raft,

Carlton was left with partial hemiplegia and a bankruptcy suit of his own. He faded into waterfront atmosphere, and 10 Square changed hands four more times with less spectacular but equally expensive results. Finally, the big raft, built only for one purpose, was purchased at an auction by ANR for marine research. Lloyd's still won't insure it, and the only marine research it has ever seen is an occasional rental at 50 bills a day to people anxious to tell Leviathan fish stories. I've been a baitman on three of the voyages, and I've been close enough to count Icky's fangs on two occasions. I want one of them to show my grandchildren for personal reasons. I faced the direction of the landing area and resolved a resolve. You want me for local coloring, gal? It'll look nice on the feature page and all that. But clear this, if anyone gets you an Icky, it'll be me. I promise. I stood in the empty square. The foggy towers of Lifeline shared their mists. Shoreline a couple of eras ago, the western slope above Lifeline stretches as far as 40 miles inland in some places. Its angle of rising is not a great one, but it achieves an elevation of several thousand feet before it meets the mountain range which separates us from the highlands. About 4 miles inland and 500 feet higher than Lifeline are set most of the surface airstrips and privately owned hangars. Hangar 16 houses Cal's contract cab, hop service shore to ship. I do not like Cal, but he wasn't around when I climbed from the bus and waved to a mechanic. Two of the hoppers tugged at the concrete, impatient beneath flywing halos. The one on which Steve was working belched deep within its barrel carburetor and shuddered spasmodically. "Bellyache?" I inquired. "Yeah, gas pains and heartburn." He twisted set screws until it settled into an even keening and turned to me. "You're for out?" I nodded. 10 Square, cosmetics, monsters, you know, stuff like that. He blinked into the beacons and wiped his freckles. The temperature was about 20, but the big overhead spot served a double purpose. "Laharich," he muttered. "Then you are the one. There's some people want to see you." "What about?" "Cameras, microphones, stuff like that." "I better stow my gear. Which one am I riding?" He poked a screwdriver at the other hopper. "That one. You're on videotape now, by the way. They wanted to get you arriving." He turned to the hangar. And then turned back. "Say cheese. They'll shoot the close-ups later." I said something other than cheese. They must have been using telelens and been able to read my lips because that part of the tape was never shown. I threw my junk in the back, climbed into a passenger seat, and lit a cigarette. 5 minutes later, Cal himself emerged from the office Quonset looking cold. He came over and pounded on the side of the hopper. He jerked a thumb back at the hangar. "They want you in there," he called through cupped hands. "Interview." "The show's over," I yelled back. "Either that or they can get themselves another baitman." His rust-brown eyes became nailheads under blonde brows and his glare a spike before he jerked about and stalked off. I wondered how much they had paid him to be able to squat in his hangar and suck juice from his generator. Enough, I guess, knowing Cal. I never liked the guy anyway. Venus at night is a field of sable waters. On the coast, you can never tell where the sea ends and the sky begins. Dawn is like dumping milk into an inkwell. First, there are erratic curdles of white, then streamers. Shade the bottle for a gray colloid, then watch it whiten a little more. All of a sudden, you've got day. And then start heating the mixture. I had to shed my jacket as we flashed out over the bay. To our rear, the skyline could have been underwater for the way it waved and rippled in the heatfall. A hopper can accommodate 4 people, 5 if you want to bend the regs and underestimate weight, or 3 passengers with the sort of gear a baitman uses. I was the only fare, though, and the pilot was like his machine. He hummed and made no unnecessary noises. Lifeline turned a somersault and evaporated in the rear mirror at about the same time 10 Square broke the far horizon.
The pilot stopped humming

0: and shook his head. I leaned forward. Feelings played flopdoodle in my guts. I knew every bloody inch of the big raft, but the feelings you once took for granted change when their source is out of reach. Truthfully, I'd had my doubts I'd ever board the Hulk again. But now I could almost believe in predestination. There it was. A 10-square football field of a ship. A-powered, flat as a pancake, except for the plastic blisters in the middle and the rooks fore and aft, port and starboard. The rook towers were named for their corner positions, and any two can work together to hoist, co-powering, the graffles between them. The graffles, half gaff, half grapple, can raise enormous weights to near water level. Their designer had only one thing in mind, though, which accounts for the gaff half. At water level, the slider has to implement elevation for 6 to 8 feet before the grapples are in position to push forward rather than pulling. The slider, essentially, is a mobile room, a big box capable of moving in any of 10 squares crisscross groovings and anchoring on the strike side by means of a powerful electromagnetic bond. Its winches could hoist a battleship the necessary distance, and the whole craft would tilt rather than the slider come loose, if you want any idea of the strength of that bond. The slider houses a section-operated control indicator, which is the most sophisticated reel ever designed. Drawing broadcast power from the generator beside the center blister, it is connected by shortwave with the sonar room, where the movements of the quarry are recorded and repeated to the angler seated before the section control. The fisherman might play his lines for hours, days even, without seeing any more than metal and an outline on the screen. Only when the beast is grappled and the extensor shelf, located 12 feet below the waterline, slides out for support and begins to aid the winches, only then does the fisherman see his catch rising before him like a fallen seraph. Then, as Davis learned, one looks into the abyss itself and is required to act. He didn't, and 100 meters of unimaginable tonnage, unnarcotized and hurting, broke the cables of the winch, snapped the grapple, and took a half-minute walk across 10 Square. We circled till the mechanical flag took notice and waved us on down. We touched beside the personnel hatch, and I jettisoned my gear and jumped to the deck. "Luck," called the pilot as the door was sliding shut. Then he danced into the air and the flag clicked blank. I shouldered my stuff and went below. Signing in with Malvern, the de facto captain, I learned that most of the others wouldn't arrive for a good 8 hours. They had wanted me alone at Cal's so they could pattern the pub footage along 20th century cinema lines. Open. Landing strip. Dark. One mechanic prodding a contrary hopper. Starcovision shot of slow bus pulling in. Heavily dressed Bateman descends, looks about, limps across the field. Close up. He grins. Move in for words. "Do you think this is the time?" The time he will be landed? Embarrassment. Taciturnity. A shrug. Dub something. "See, and why do you think Miss Luharich has a better chance than any of the others? Is it because she's better equipped?" Grin. "Because more is known now about the creature's habits than when you were out there before? Or is it because of her will to win, to be a champion? Is it any one of these things, or is it all of them?" Reply. "Yeah, all of them." "Is that why you signed on with her?" "Because your instincts say, this one will be it?" Answer. "She pays union rates. I couldn't rent that damn thing myself, and I want in." Erase, dub something else, fade out as he moves toward the hopper, etc., etc. "Geez," I said, or something like that, and took a walk around 10 Square by myself. I mounted each rook, checking out the controls and the underwater video eyes. Then I raised the main lift. Malvern had no objection to my testing things this way. In fact, he encouraged it. We had sailed together before, and our positions had even been reversed upon a time. So I wasn't surprised when I stepped off the lift into the Hopkins locker and found him waiting. For the next 10 minutes, we inspected the big room in silence, walking through its copper coil chambers, soon to be arctic. Finally, he slapped a wall.
1: "Well, will we find it?"
0: I shook my head.
1: "I'd like to, but I doubt it. I don't give two hoots and a damn who gets credit for the catch so long as I have a part in it. But it won't happen. That girl's an egomaniac. She'll want to operate the slider, and she can't."
2: "You ever meet her?"
1: "Yeah."
2: "How long ago?"
1: 4 or 5 years.
2: "Well, she was a kid then. How do you know what she can do now?"
1: "I know. She'll have learned every switch and reading by this time. She'll be all up on the theory. But do you remember one time we were together in the starboard rook forward when Icky broke water like a porpoise?"
2: "Yeah, well,"
0: he rubbed his emery chin,
2: "maybe she can do it, Carl. She's raced torch ships and she's scuba'd in bad waters back home."
0: He glanced in the direction of Invisible Hand.
2: "And she's hunted in highlands. She might be wild enough to pull that horror into her lap without flinching. For Johns Hopkins to foot the bill and shell out 7 figures for the corpus," he added, "that's money, even to a Luharich."
0: I ducked through a hatchway. "Well, maybe you're right, but she was a rich witch when I knew her. And she wasn't blonde," I added meanly. He yawned.
2: "Let's find breakfast."
0: We did that. When I was young, I thought being born a sea creature was the finest choice nature could make for anyone. I grew up on the Pacific coast and spent my summers on the Gulf or the Mediterranean. I lived months of my life negotiating with coral, photographing trench dwellers, and playing tag with dolphins. I fished everywhere there were fish, resenting the fact that they can go places I can't. When I grew older, I wanted a bigger fish, and there was nothing living that I knew of, excepting a sequoia, that came any bigger than Icky. That's part of it. I jammed a couple of extra rolls into a paper bag and filled a thermos with coffee. Excusing myself, I left the gallery and made my way to the slider berth. It was just the way I remembered it. I threw a few switches and the shortwave hummed.
2: "That you, Carl?" "That's right, Mike. Let me have some juice down here, you double-crossing rat."
0: He thought it over, and then I felt the hull vibrate as the generators cut in. I poured my third cup of coffee and found a cigarette.
2: "So why am I double-crossing rat this time?"
0: came his voice again. "You knew about the cameraman at Hangar 16?
2: "Yes."
0: "Then you're a double-crossing rat. The last thing I want is publicity. He who fouled up so often before is ready to try it nobly once more. I can read it now."
2: "You're wrong. Spotlight's only big enough for one, and she's prettier than you."
0: My next comment was cut off as I threw the elevator switch and the elephant ears flapped above me. I rose, settling flush with the deck. Retracting the lateral rail, I cut forward into the groove. Amidships, I stopped at a juncture, dropped the lateral, and retracted the longitudinal rail. I slid starboard, midway between the rooks, halted, and threw on the coupler. I hadn't spilled a drop of coffee.
2: "Show me pictures."
0: The screen glowed. I adjusted and got outlines of the bottom.
2: "Okay."
0: I threw a status blue switch, and he matched it. The light went on. The winch unlocked. I aimed out over the waters, extended an arm, and fired a cast.
2: "That's a clean one," he commented.
0: "Status red, call strike." I threw a switch. "Status red." The baitman would be on his way with this, to make the barbs tempting. It's not exactly a fishhook. The cables bear hollow tubes. The tubes convey enough dope for an army of hopheads. Icky takes the bait, dandled before him by remote control, and the fisherman rams the barbs home. And we'll have to stop here, as that's all the time we have for this week's episode of Sci-Fi Shorts. But be sure to tune in next week for the second half of The Doors of His Face, The Lamps of His Mouth by Roger Zelazny. Sci-Fi Shorts airs every Saturday night at 11 p.m. with a rebroadcast on Friday mornings at 2:30 a.m.
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0: 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It is currently midnight. 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
1: Welcome to Midnight Music. I'm Patricia Miller for the Virginia Voice with Richard Thompson's new album, Acoustic Classics, and Mengele Boat Song, his contribution to the album, Rogues Gallery, a collection of pirate ballads, sea songs, and shanties.

0: You're listening to the Virginia Voice. It is currently 1 a.m. Coming up is the Late Night Book Hour, followed at 2 a.m. by Time Magazine. Welcome to the Book Hour on the Virginia Voice. We are reading Civil Blood, a Civil War Mystery by Anne McMillan, narrated by Annie Waters. This is the second installment.
1: The door to Stedman's office stood open. Narcissa's anxious haste carried her into the room before she took in the fact that it was Cameron Archer seated behind Stedman's desk. She stopped short. Mrs. Powers. Archer pushed the chair back and stood, sketching a bow. Major Archer. She held out her hand to him across Stedman's cluttered desk. Archer clasped it for a moment. His hand felt rough and sinewy. His beard had grown in along his jaw, obscuring what had been a neatly trimmed Van Dyke. The strong Virginia sun had darkened his face, save for a band of white at the hairline that his hat had kept in shade. His eyes looked tired, bloodshot, creased at the corners and circled underneath. "You are back, then, from Williamsburg." Again, her mind filled with images of the horrors he must have endured. She wanted to reach out to him, but she could find no words. How stupid I must seem. As you see, Archer's dry tone repelled further comment. Stedman was called away. I borrowed his office to write my report. His gaze shifted to a spot behind her. Judah Daniel had come up to the door. Narcissa gestured for her to come in. Archer spoke a word of greeting, then looked back at Narcissa, a question in his eyes. "Josiah Harold has died," Narcissa began. Archer blinked but said nothing, though he must have known Harold. They were of an age, and they shared the drawling speech of Richmond's elite. "Had shared," she corrected her own thought. Josiah Harold had met an enemy that his cavalier blood could not conquer. He had smallpox. Again, she watched for his reaction. It did not do to tell a doctor something he already knew. It's not known where he got it, and no new cases have been reported. Archer shrugged. Harold likely was infected by someone who brushed past him on the train coming here. By now that person is God knows where. Atlanta, maybe. We learned today, Narcissa glanced at Judah Daniel. Before he died, Major Harold told me he saw two boys a week ago there in the pest house. Little boys around 6 years old. They stole Major Harold's uniform jacket and the money that was in it. Archer frowned. Why were the things not destroyed? It was the question Narcissa had been dreading. Jim and Nahum had made a terrible mistake, but had anyone troubled to tell them what they should do or why it was so important? Hot anger burned away cold dread. What does it matter? Her face matched the surgeon's, frown for frown. There are children out there, and they're in danger. She braced herself to take his response, but when he spoke, the surgeon's practicality had won out over the surgeon's pride. Go find them, then, and make sure they haven't started an epidemic. The surprise and the relief of his capitulation so struck Narcissa that she came near to laughing. A year ago, he had not thought her fit to spoon-feed an injured soldier. Now he was trusting her to prevent a smallpox outbreak. Archer frowned, seemingly aware of her thoughts. The Confederate Army can't spare any men, especially surgeons. Smallpox is not the scourge that it was before we had inoculation. You can do what needs to be done. He managed to make this expression of confidence sound like an insult. I must have Judah Daniel's help, she pressed, bending over the desk in her urgency. Write her a pass to that effect. Also, we must have a supply of the virus to use for inoculations. Please, she added, hoping her momentary assumption of equality would not so irritate him that he would refuse. Archer hesitated. Then he spoke, as if to himself, not meeting her eyes. General Longstreet has not been the same since scarlet fever took three of his children back in the winter. 3 within a week. Archer picked up a sheet of paper and began to write. I will get you what you ask for, Mrs. Powers. A plague among the children is the last thing we need. So, thought Narcissa, he does have feelings other than anger. It was near dark when Narcissa arrived back at the Powers' home, her home now. Her late husband's father, Professor Powers, and his daughter, Narcissa's good friend Mary, lived just west of town, close to the site of Richmond College. Narcissa walked slowly toward the house, breathing in the scent of honeysuckle. The overtaking vine was running wild in the front yard, climbing up through the boxwood. There it would flourish as long as more pressing tasks than rescuing the boxwood were occupying her attention. And Mary's, who was spending most of her time reading all the newspapers she could get hold of, not only the Richmond papers, but those from New York, London, and Paris, that made their way through the blockade and into her hands, sometimes weeks after they had been printed. Looking for the truth in these newspapers seemed to Narcissa a little like divining the future from the sodden flecks of tea left in the bottom of the cup. But Mary seemed determined to try. Was it only this morning she had left Mary at the breakfast table and hurried down this walk, impelled by fear for the besieged city? But the long hours had seen that crisis pushed aside by another. Now it seemed to her that silent death had breached the city's defenses and walked among them, wearing the innocent face of a young boy. Tomorrow, unless an enemy bombardment should intervene, she and Judah Daniel would begin looking for the cats. And she would call on the Harolds. She had imagined their mourning for his death. But as she thought of it, she wondered how deep their grief would be. She wondered especially because it was unusual for a patient with family nearby to linger in the medical college hospital following an amputation, as Josiah had done. By the same token, once Josiah's smallpox was diagnosed, he could have remained in quarantine at his home. Instead, he had exiled himself to the pest house. Had he made these choices because the family was not a close and loving one? Or was his decision made to spare them the danger of infection and the inconvenience of quarantine? She thought how profoundly she herself had felt, and still felt, the deaths of her own brother and her husband. Nothing could have kept her from Charlie's bedside or from Reeves's. And now she saw women, mothers, wives, sisters, arrive at the hospital from as far away as Alabama, Florida, and Texas, determined to care for the men they loved. Sometimes she envied them their hardships, she who no longer had anyone of her own to love, to care for. Still, she thought she could understand why some family members might stay away, overcome by their helplessness in the face of terrible suffering. "Hello, Mrs. Powers, in a brown study?" Narcissa looked up into the bright blue eyes of Britt Wallace. Her own eyes widened as she took in the change that had come over the young reporter since last she had seen him several weeks before. His formerly smooth face was sunburned and stubbled with a half-grown beard. His curling black hair looked as if it had been cropped by grazing sheep. The faultless white shirt and handsome blue cravat were gone, replaced by a checked shirt. A loose-fitting sack coat and trousers of brown jean cloth completed the young Englishman's suit. Narcissa heard a familiar laugh ring out and looked up to see Mary standing in the doorway, her strawberry blonde hair haloed against the light. "What have you done with our Mr. Wallace?" I said to him, Mary called out to Narcissa. It was not until he spoke in his John Bull voice that I would believe it. Britt drew Narcissa's hand through his arm, and together they walked up the steps to join Mary. In the light from the lantern that hung there, Narcissa could see lines of fatigue around Wallace's eyes, and the growth of beard covering his dimples, but his grin was merry as ever. He had been traveling with the army, she knew, gathering material for dispatches to his London newspaper. The difficulties of that life were turning him from a boy into a man. But he seemed to be bearing up well, and she could not look into his face without smiling in return. "You would not believe how the boys chafe a fellow. I just bought an overcoat in the new longer style. Everywhere I caught the volleys. Mister, I see your feet," And how long does it take for the water to dissolve you? Finally, I traded it to a sutler for this checked shirt. He gestured with both hands along his shirt front. If I were to appear at home in these, well, my own mother would not recognize me, Miss Powers. He nodded at Mary. Any more than you did. You will be wearing Confederate gray next, Mary said, her mouth twisted in a wry expression. What will your mother say to that? Britt smiled and shrugged. The pen is my weapon. It is said to be mightier than the sword, though I would like to show old Bulwer Lytton the effects of well-placed artillery and see what odds he would give the pen. Mary turned, and with a sweep of her hand, beckoned them into the house. In the warm and welcoming back parlor, Narcissa greeted frail old Professor Powers by a gentle pressure on his shoulder, rather than her accustomed kiss on his cheek. Though she knew it was irrational, and though she knew the Powers and their servants had been inoculated, she could not quite shake the feeling that the smallpox miasma clung to her. And Professor Powers seemed so frail these days, with his fine white hair and translucent skin. Mary and the servant Beulah coaxed and badgered him to eat, but it seemed what little he took in found no purchase on his bones. Josiah Harold died today of smallpox. Narcissa spoke loud enough for the professor to hear. I was with him when he died, she added, her voice trembling slightly. Oh, Josiah Harold, father. Mary leaned toward the old man and put her hand on his arm, making sure he understood. Professor Powers nodded. I taught his father, Thaddeus. Rather an insolent young pup. Sorry to hear about the boy. Mary and Narcissa exchanged a glance that mingled humor and concern. The professor tended to remember the young men he had taught over 5 decades as young men still. In his mind, a son of Thaddeus must be a mere child. After they had all filled plates with cold chicken and biscuits, Britt told them of what he had seen and heard in Norfolk, Yorktown, and Williamsburg. The Confederates under Johnston had conceded Norfolk, backed up to Yorktown, taken a stand, then slipped away before Union General McClellan was quite ready to deliver the crushing blow he had envisioned. McClellan is an engineer, you know. I can see him as a boy in the nursery, lining up all his little tin soldiers. All the miniature cannon, just so. Britt smiled as his fingers mimicked the careful placement of small objects. If his sister knocked one down, he would sweep them all away and start over. McClellan prepared so well for the attack at Yorktown that when at last he gave the order, there was no enemy left to fight. But Williamsburg, Narcissa almost whispered the words. Britt's face grew solemn. There was terrible carnage there. Manassas was nothing to compare. Jubal Early, he was wounded, you know, and Harvey Hill led an attack on a federal battery that, well, it was disastrous for the Confederates. Britt's averted eyes and tight jaw told more of the story than he would say to them, but Narcissa had heard it already from wounded men brought into Richmond the week before in the first wave of the retreat. It was this disaster that had kept Dr. Archer behind enemy lines, caring for the Confederate wounded, one of a handful of doctors working night and day among the groans of the dying and the terrible silence of the dead. Thinking of the wounded men who had come into the city and the others who likely would come soon reminded Narcissa of Roland Ragsdale and his promised gift. A man named Ragsdale came to the hospital today. He plans to donate $10,000 for the care of the wounded. To her consternation, Narcissa felt her face grow warm. What was it about Ragsdale that made her so uncomfortable? Britt sat back and watched while Narcissa recounted her meeting with Ragsdale. The pink flush on Narcissa's pale face was becoming, but he found himself resenting this rich man. He knew a little about Ragsdale, a speculator and owner of gambling houses that were now closed, at least according to the law. But it would seem mean-spirited of him to speak ill of the man now. He would find out more about this Ragsdale, he promised himself, then changed the subject. I attended the Virginia General Assembly's meeting today. They have vowed to hold Richmond to the last extremity. I believe the flight of the Confederate government only strengthened their resolve. Mary's mouth twisted in an ironic smile. Now the Confederacy has seceded from us. Narcissa, I do believe that if you and I stay right here, the two of us, for father is not political, and you must be our chronicler, Mr. Wallace, we will be our own sovereign government before this is over. Britt laughed heartily. You and Mrs. Powers? Highly as I regard you both, I know that one of you would be seceding from the other within a week. Mary and Professor Powers laughed, and even Narcissa, preoccupied as she was, had to smile. It was true, the politics of each followed the bent of her temperament. Mary, idealistic, all or nothing, was committed to the abolition of slavery and ready to light the fire that would bring on the brave new world. Narcissa was more inclined to think of individual slaves and to wonder what kind of a world it would be if the old ways were destroyed in a sudden blast of refiner's fire. Well, Britt added, at least we could call back the diplomat Nat Cohen and employ him in running from one to the other of you with offers and counteroffers. Mary smiled and looked down, made shy for a moment by the mention of her fiancé, now employed as a representative of the Confederate government in France. At last, Professor Powers retired for the night, and Narcissa felt free to bring up the subject that was obsessing her mind. Josiah Harrell's death is not the worst news. Some little boys from one of the Katz gangs, got into the hospital a week ago and stole the major's jacket. There was quite a lot of money in it. They may have sold the jacket, and they must surely be spending the money. The infection may be all over town. There could be an epidemic. Britt leaned forward. How much money? Maybe $1,000, Narcissa answered unhappily. $1,000? Britt's eyebrows rose. Who knew it was there? I don't know, Narcissa admitted, except for the orderlies who work in the pest house, and they swear they didn't tell anyone. I believe them, she added. They know the horrors of the disease better than most. Well, Britt said slowly, someone knew, the person who gave Josiah the money in the first place. Narcissa sat up straighter. That's right. It wasn't his army pay, Britt remarked dryly. So let's see, he could have won it in a poker game. Soldiers in the camps are much addicted to gambling. Was Harold? I've no idea. Britt smiled reassuringly. Never mind, that should be easy to find out. Or maybe someone owed him money and paid it to him in the hospital. Or maybe, inserted Mary, he had the money with him in order to pay it to somebody. Well, I'll investigate along those lines, Britt stated, smiling as if pleased with himself. What else? Narcissa thought for a moment, then outlined her plan. Judah Daniel and I will find out more about the cats whose territories are near the hospital, the Shaco Hill cats and the Butchertown cats. It would help immensely to find the boys who stole the things, but it's not likely they'll want to admit to it. They may be frightened. Maybe if we could find the person who bought the jacket. How awful to think that someone may put it on and go out among our soldiers. Britt frowned. How long does it take for the symptoms to appear? A week or a little longer. Narcissa looked down at her knotted fingers. But it's been a week already. Britt shook his head at the difficulty of the task. We won't know we've gone down the right path until we find someone with smallpox at the end of it. Why has the Confederate States, not required vaccinations? Well, Narcissa responded, smarting a little, though she knew the accusation was justified. Most families do inoculate their members whenever the scabs are available. We're not often well organized enough to use cowpox. Vaccination, as opposed to inoculation, Mary broke in, sounding a pedantic note. Vacca being the Latin for cow. Her tone abruptly shifted. As to why we do not require it, we Americans, especially we Confederates, are morbidly sensitive to requirements, even to save our skins or our souls. And this war proves it. If grown men want to risk their lives, Britt countered, I suppose they have that right. But to leave children unprotected. They sat in silence for a moment. Narcissa tried to soften the harshness of the indictment. The cats may not have understood the danger beforehand. But when we locate the boys, we may find they've lost their nerve, or regained their senses, and thrown their ill-gotten gains in the fire. Still, she had to admit to herself, it was as Britt had said. The path they had to follow would most likely lead to disease, and possibly to death. Benjamin Giffens, whom everyone called Benji, had seen just about every kind of death, except sudden. He hadn't seen any much worse than death from smallpox. Major Harold had swelled up and festered, but had still clung to life. On his errands for the medical college, Benji had gotten close enough to see the sick man and hear him moaning and raving. Jim Furbish had warned Benji against coming too close. Jim's face was enough of a warning for anybody against the dangers of smallpox. Even though he had been inoculated, Benji dreaded smallpox more than just about anything. That was why, when Timmy and Samuel had told him what they had done, he had come near to panicking, to running away and letting the little boys fend for themselves. But he had calmed himself enough to make some plans for their protection. They could hide, the two of them, in the old shed behind the free school. The school, where the white boys went to learn to read and write and do sums, stood empty at present because of the threat to the city. The stout two-story brick building was only a short way from the medical college hospital. Benji could bring them food, check on them. In a week or so, he told them, they wouldn't know it was safe to come out, that they wouldn't get the disease. He didn't tell them that if they did get the disease, they would have to go across the street to the pest house. So Benji found them a hiding place, made it comfortable as he could with straw and rags, brought them bits of food borrowed from the hospital. After all, this was a hospital of sorts now. He made the promise of secrecy they demanded. The boys had done wrong. If it came out, their parents would beat them bloody. The police, too, maybe. They might even go to jail. If he didn't keep their secret, they said, they would go back home and act like nothing had happened. That frightened Benji, to think of how the smallpox could spread while they argued, him a slave against a white boy and a free black. Benji didn't think to wonder why they had stolen into the pest house and carried out Major Harold's uniform jacket. Little boys did crazy things. But after a while, it dawned on him that something was frightening them, something that, to the minds of the boys, was much worse than smallpox. He began to ask questions. Why had they gone into the pest house anyway? What had they done with the jacket they had stolen? They wouldn't answer. Then, on the seventh day after the boys' theft from the hospital, he slipped over to the shed and found Timmy feverish and nauseated. The meaning of what they had done, what he had done, hit him with a new force. He couldn't handle this on his own. So he had told one person, not the wisest or the kindest, but, he supposed, the easiest and most natural. And he was sitting here in the dark of night, outside the closed door of the shed in which the boys were sleeping. His heart pounded against his ribs. He knew he would catch a beating at the very least. But he had to do this. He had to get help. Timmy needed medical care. Samuel, too, maybe. He was doing the right thing, he told himself. The thing to be afraid of was the disease, not the nameless, faceless terror that spooked the little boys. And so, when he saw the figure approach, he stood up and stepped forward. The figure drew closer. Just a darker shape in the darkness, silent and swift. He tried to call out, but his voice caught in his throat. Then something slammed him, much harder than any blow he had ever felt, in the middle of his chest. He fell, the shock of it fading into merciful blackness. Chapter 2. Thursday, May 15th. The crack of a sharpshooter's rifle brought Cameron Archer wide awake. In a moment, his vision and brain had cleared enough to tell him that he was in his own chair before his own fire at his home on Shaco Hill in Richmond, and that the pop of a twig as the fire caught it had wakened him. His watch showed it was 5:15 in the morning, near time to get up, though he had not yet gone to bed. He was sweating. It was too warm for the fire he had had lit to banish a chill deeper than its heat could reach. Without thinking, he put his hand out for the brandy glass that Gideon filled and refilled once every night that Archer was at home. As his fingers closed around the stem, his sense of the moment shifted again. He had come home, but with him had come war in earnest now. Most of the liquor and wine from his ancestral cellars had been given to the hospitals. He had saved for himself 6 bottles of an excellent brandy. He would drink only 1/2 glass now, on the nights he was home, until one was finished, the war or the brandy. He held the glass in front of his eyes, gazing into its golden heart as if it held the answer to the question. Then he tilted it, drained the last drop, and set the glass down. Archer's thoughts drifted to a memory from 9 days before. The Confederate Army had suffered heavy losses at Williamsburg. Still, it had escaped the crushing blow McClellan had been so long, too long, in preparing. Archer himself and 12 others, mostly medical officers, had returned to Williamsburg under a flag of truce. They had ridden through fields littered with dead men, many of whom, killed in a hot exchange of fire, lay staring up at a blue sky that mocked them with its beauty after so many days of rain. Others the cannon had blasted into travesties of the human form, like one whose head had been blown away, leaving only the face, an empty mask, still attached to the body. Horses had been swallowed up in mud, dragged down by the cannon they had tried to pull. From among the dead had come the wounded, hundreds of them, borne by ambulances loaded to groaning, wagons, stretchers, and their comrades' backs and supporting arms. Those strong enough to withstand this rough transport had left in the vanguard of the retreating army. Still, hundreds had remained, too badly wounded to be moved. Hospital flags, yellow for Confederate, red for Union, had flown from the old college churches and homes of Virginia's colonial capital. Bandaged men, with little left to distinguish between Yank and Rebel, sitting propped against the buildings, hard by the piles of amputated limbs awaiting burial. Then his gaze had come to rest on a little party of soldiers wearing blood-stained blue uniforms and bearing a flag of truce. At first he took them for wounded. A man whose insignia marked him as a surgeon stepped forward from the group. There was something familiar about him, Archer thought, and then recognized him. Stephen Goodell, his friend from Hampton-Sydney College, who had gone to Philadelphia to train as a surgeon. Archer dismounted and stepped forward to meet him, but Goodell had not known him until Archer said his name. "Hello, Stephen." Now, remembering, Archer wondered if the conflicting emotions he had seen in Goodell's face had also been visible in his own. The eyes had widened, the smile had begun, then a hesitation, a shutting down. The two men stood for a moment as if unsure what to do. Then Archer offered his hand, and Goodell clasped it briefly in his own. At last, Archer said, "General McClellan was most gracious in extending protection and care to our wounded. We," he indicated the others with a sweep of his hand, "have been detailed by the Surgeon-in-Chief to help with their care until they are able to be moved to Richmond." Goodell looked tired, most of all, but his narrowed eyes and compressed lips revealed anger just under control. His gaze swept over Archer's comrades. "Not many for several hundred wounded. General McClellan was gracious indeed." He sounded as if he himself would not have been so gracious. Archer had felt his own anger mount. The other medical officers had gone to prepare for the defense of the Confederate capital, to which the army was withdrawing. Union forces in pursuit. Richmond was his home, where Stephen Goodell had visited his family in former days and been treated like a son. In that moment, Archer had resolved that neither Stephen Goodell nor any other enemy soldier should ride through the streets of his city and glory in its fall. Stephen's tone, when he spoke again, had been chilly. Tell the others they can go make themselves useful. And you, Archer, come with me. There is something I want to show you. Goodell set off across the street, making for a building that flew the Union red. Archer had spoken to the men with him. Then, curious, he followed Goodell. He entered to find a makeshift hospital, no different from others in which he had labored. Men were lying on the floor. The lucky ones had pallets of straw. Those whose wounds were bandaged helped the others. A bloody rivulet running across the floor marked the way to the operating room, where a surgeon and orderly labored over a table constructed of a door mounted on trestles. Stephen had gone to a dark corner where he stood looking down at something covered with a blood and mud-stained sheet. As Archer came up beside him, Stephen pulled the sheet back. There was a smell of sulfur and charred flesh. Archer, who thought he had seen every horror, realized it was what was left of a man, the lower half of his body blown away, the upper half blasted gray with black powder that had burned into every visible inch of his skin. "One of your torpedoes did this," Goodell said. "This man was not engaged in battle, not even on picket duty. He was merely walking along the road when he stepped on a torpedo fuse hidden by your retreating forces." He dropped the stiffened sheet back to cover the remains. "I did not think your army would stoop to such a dishonorable act." Archer had heard of the torpedoes, artillery shells buried in the road, rigged with percussion fuses that the pressure of a foot would set off. They were an innovation of modern warfare, the brainchild of a general who had used them against the Seminoles in Florida 20 years before. Archer himself thought the use of such mechanisms cowardly and unworthy, but in the face of Goodell's outrage, he had found himself in a defensive position. "I am sorry for the waste of any man's life," Archer responded. "I am grateful for the flag of truce that allows us, you and me, to save as many as we can, regardless of their uniforms or their sympathies. But you should know that every advance in weaponry by one army is seen by the opposing army as dishonorable, at least until it has produced its own. And you are the invaders here." He had seen Goodell's fists clench. In a moment, the federal surgeon lashed out, though not with a blow. "You must know there is a difference, an absolute difference between honor and dishonor. Years have passed since you trusted your reputation to my honor. Now that we are enemies, has that changed? Is honor a mutable quality?" The reference had first puzzled Archer, then sparked an angry retort that he'd bitten back. At last he said very quietly, "The honor of another was involved. That has not changed." For a moment they had stared at each other, Archer and his old friend, until the familiar sounds of the hospital, the barked orders of the surgeons, and the moans of the wounded recalled them to the oath they shared as physicians. "Our duty calls us," Archer said, and Goodell led the way. For the next 5 days, the two men worked side by side without touching again on personal subjects. Then the Confederate medical officers and their patients had begun their removal to Richmond, a laborious journey that had taken another 3 days. Then, this afternoon, yesterday it would be now, Archer had sat down in Stedman's office to write his report. He'd been drifting into sleep, his thoughts confused, when Narcissa Powers rushed into the room, startling him. A beautiful woman, clean and sweet-smelling, she seemed in that moment to represent everything they were fighting to keep sacred. But what she said about Josiah Harold's death and the possibility of a smallpox outbreak had chilled him. Why did it have to be Harold? To hear the name again, so soon after Goodell's words had recalled the whole shameful incident to his mind. And to think Narcissa would have to go out with only Judah Daniel to help her and try to prevent an epidemic. Now, as he sat before his too warm fire, he felt the same chill. But what could he do? In the midst of a war to protect Southern womanhood, he could not protect one woman. Today was Thursday. Today, in all likelihood, the defenses on the James below Richmond would be tried. A shock of nervous agitation ran through Archer, bringing him to his feet. This was no time to be moping in front of the fire. The Chapmans were always at work long before dawn, preparing the baked goods that would be delivered to the sutlers that supplied the troops, then to the hotels, and later sold in their little shop fronting Main Street. By 6 o'clock in the morning, the first flurry of baking was over. Judah Daniel helped them out when she could, though she was more skilled at mixing potions than pastry. Now she sat drinking a hot brew made from parched corn and trying to imagine it was coffee. John Chapman and his son Tyler loaded the goods onto the wagon. Tyler's wife Elda, awkward in her 8th month of pregnancy, rolled out pie crusts. Their son, young John, slept with his head in Judah Daniel's lap. Old Honus Chapman, patriarch of the family, drowsed in the heat from the cooking fires. Two other men, well up in years, Zed Truesdale, whom everybody called the Reverend, and the blacksmith, Webb Clark, were at the shop earlier than usual. "Well now, Tyler," Webb called out to the younger man, "reckon that bridge you all built done stood the test so far." Judah Daniel could see the tendons stand out in Tyler's neck. He was angry, but he was determined to respect the older man. It wasn't really Webb that had Tyler riled anyway. "Reckon it'll hold to let in Mr. Lincoln's troops," Tyler said levelly. Webb shook his head slowly in response and smiled, unexcited. It was an old argument now, sharpened on this day by the possibility that Mr. Lincoln's troops really could come riding in if the Union Navy could only blast its way past the guns on the bluff 7 miles below the city. Tyler had been impressed by the Confederate Army to help build the pontoon bridge that provided quick access from the Richmond side of the James to the fortifications on the south side, overlooking a sharp bend in the river. For 2 days and a night, Tyler had labored without resting. He had worked alongside other men, 500 of them, white and black, laborers, servants, and thieves from the wharves. The bridge had been completed, a triumph for its designer. What it was to the men who built it, no one asked. "All right, son," John Chapman said in a voice that soothed but carried a warning. "You can go on now. Keep your ears open and your mouth shut, and don't believe half what you hear. Them hotel folks love a new piece of gossip better than a new dime." "And keep your eye out for them cats," Judah Daniel called to him. Then she turned to Elder. "You wasn't here when I told the men folks. There were some things stolen from the pest house. Jim Furbish seen a boy, a white boy, that he seen before fighting with the cats over between Shaco Hill and Butchertown." "Smallpox!" Elda's furrowed brows showed how seriously she took this news. John Chapman stood with his arms folded across his chest, still scowling at the door through which Tyler had passed. At last, John crossed over to his daughter-in-law and put his arm around her. "Let's rest a little while, honey," he said, and drew her over to the plank table where Judah Daniel and the others were sitting. Elda settled on the bench next to Judah Daniel and gently touched the curly hair of her son. Chapman sat across from the women. He sighed deeply and said, "I'll sure be glad when all this is over and things get back the way they was." "Things won't never be the way they was," Elda said sadly, her voice a whisper. John Chapman answered her with a false heartiness. "Well, they could be a heap better than they is now. Got the government printing more money than they's making things to buy with it. Got the white trash of the Baltimore slums laying down the law for folks born and bred here." "You talking about them cats," John went on, glancing at Judah Daniel. "Them boys getting blamed for breaking into shops, busting things up, stealing. Plug uglies always gets there too late to catch them at it." Chapman's lip curled in distaste. "'Cause some people ain't going to have no trouble. That Mal Evans, I reckon they knows what he's up to, and if they ain't caught him at it, they's looking the other way. I mean to say, when a bunch of growed men goes into a filthy little old confectionery all hours of the night and comes out with a wrapped-up package. Chapman mimed taking a drink. So John Chapman suspected Mal Evans of selling illegal alcohol along with candy. But John and Mal had never liked each other. On the couple of occasions she had seen them together, they had circled each other like dogs, each warning the other not to give him a reason to fight. Something John had said brought Elda out of her sad daydream. Didn't Sam, Mal Evans's son, used to fight with them cats? You know, that little boy who liked to follow Tyler around, ride on the wagon with him. But he ain't a bad boy, and he ain't no thief. Just love to brawl like boys do. Not that this one ever going to fall in with such foolishness. She looked down tenderly at her own son. I ain't seen Sam around much lately, though. I hope and pray he ain't got the smallpox. Elda's little shudder of dread disturbed her son, who sighed and wriggled in his sleep. Judah Daniels settled him more comfortably, then raised her eyes to Chapman's once again. So you don't think the cats is doing the stealing? John Chapman shrugged. They's just boys. Stand to reason any sort of a man could clap a hand on them and get them to stop. His tone left no doubt what sort of men he thought the plug uglies were. I mean for Tyler and me to take turns watching out. Maybe that trapdoor Tyler put in come in useful after all. The trapdoor led to an earthen crawl space that ran for about 30 feet between the bake shop to the little lean-to stable behind it. John Chapman had opposed his son's making the tunnel, which readied the bake shop to serve as a hiding place for runaway slaves. But as Chapman had told Judah Daniel, his talk on how much they had to lose, not only their property but their freedom, seemed to mean no more to Tyler than the buzzing of a fly. Tyler was the third generation of a prosperous family. The way John figured it, Tyler couldn't imagine how thin the line was between his own lot and that of the slaves escaping on the Underground Railroad. But Judah Daniel wondered if the opposite was true. If Tyler felt more keenly than John himself how flimsy the division was between freedman and slave. Suddenly, Main Street came alive with noise, pounding hoofbeats, men and boys calling out. Judah Daniel scooped up young John and followed Chapman through the door into the bake shop, then out onto the plank sidewalk, with Elda and Webb close behind them. The Union fleet's been sighted, coming up toward the bluff. Elda held out her hands for her son, took him from Judah Daniel, and clutched him to her heart, settling one chubby leg on each side of her swollen belly. The boy smiled and put his arms around her neck. We best get inside, Chapman said quietly. Don't matter what color uniforms they be wearing, the soldiers going to want biscuits. From Hampton Roads to Richmond, seagoing vessels have found their way up the James since the land it flows through belonged to the king of that name. There they must stop, for at Richmond come the falls, where the river renounces its kingly depth, though not its name. Below Richmond, the James loops like a ribbon dropped by a careless hand. The last bend, just before the ribbon unfurls into Richmond, is overlooked from the south by a 100-foot-high bluff. Britt had composed these words the night before, looking at an officer's map. Now he stood at the top of the bluff, breathing hard from the climb, and looked out to where the river ran high and brown. It was barely light enough to see, cool and rainy still, but he hardly felt it in his excitement. At any moment the Federals might round the bend. Here, Fort Drury, begun this winter with the construction of a redoubt and placement of 3 heavy cannon, has over the last few days received heroic, if much delayed, reinforcement. The owner of the land, a Mr. Augustus Drury, is today defending it as captain of the Southside Heavy Artillery. The Confederate Navy, unable to meet the invaders on the water, has retreated behind a line.

The owner of the land, a Mr. Augustus Drury, is today defending it as captain of the Southside Heavy Artillery. The Confederate Navy, unable to meet the invaders on the water, has retreated behind a line of obstructing debris sunk into the river. Stone pilings and cribs, logs, and the scuttled vessels of unlucky merchants, together with one of their own warships. But the Navy has put its men and its guns to the defense. At the fort, Commander Ebenezer Farrand, a grizzled veteran, is ranking officer. He commands troops plucked from heavy artillery batteries and infantry regiments. The 8-inch smooth bore from the ironclad warship Patrick Henry is mounted on the bluff, as well as other guns. Both rifled and smooth bore from the Patrick Henry and the scuttled warship. The guns are secured in part with sandbags sewn by the ladies of Richmond in their own heroic efforts to stand firm against the invaders. The recent arrival of the Navy men on the bluff had been greeted with jibes. "Ain't you fellers supposed to have a ship with you?" The sailors retaliated, letting it be known that they viewed the Southsiders as nothing more than a bunch of farmers whose bacon the Navy had come to pull out of the fire. The grumbling fell silent when the men had to save their breath. It was hard work, hauling heavy guns up a nearly perpendicular 100 feet. And doubtless the men would pull together again when the enemy came in sight. But now, delay and dread were trying the men's patience, and the grumbling started up again. "Don't know why they had to destroy the Virginia," remarked a landsman to his mates, looking sideways over his shoulder to see the effect of his words on the Navy men nearby. "They say Abe Lincoln danced a jig when he heard the news." Britt, resting on his haunches with his hat pulled down to keep the rain out of his eyes, got up and walked to the easternmost edge of the emplacement. Across the river, a little less than a mile downstream, rises Chaffin's Bluff. Here we must pause and remember the pride of the Confederate Navy, the hoped-for defense of the city that was the Union's old warship, Merrimack. Rechristened the CSS Virginia, it was rebuilt according to a revolutionary, though unimpressive-looking new design that concealed the ship itself below the waterline, exposing only its stoutly casemated guns to view. Those guns, together with an iron ram on the bow, inspired hope in the breasts of Southerners and a corresponding fear in Union hearts. Just 4 days ago, off Craney Island in the Lower James, the Virginia's crew blew up the Virginia rather than risk its falling into enemy hands. Today, some of those same crew members are having their revenge, digging rifle pits and stationing themselves as sharpshooters on Chaffin's Bluff. Jesus God, there they were. Britt opened his mouth to call out, but the cry was already loud in the air. Suddenly he was all eyes and ears, picking up snatches of what the men were saying to him and to each other, massed together as they were now, distinctions of service forgotten. At 6:30 in the morning, with a light rain falling, the Federal fleet is sighted. The Galena, covered with iron plates overlapping like fish scales along its sides, comes first. Its captain is John Rogers, commander of the Federal fleet on the James. Next is the curious craft Monitor, which, like its ill-fated adversary Virginia, conceals its vulnerable parts below the water, and which, like that vessel, terrifies its enemies. Viewed from above, its shape is that of a weaver's shuttle, pointed at both ends. Its revolving turret, which has been compared to a cheese box afloat on a raft, mounts 2 11-inch smoothbores that can fire shot or shell. These are followed by the ironclad Naugatuck and wooden gunboats Aroostook and Port Royal. It was a slow and graceful dance of bulky partners down there in the river. The Navy men on the bluff watched the skillful maneuvers of their Yankee counterparts in admiring silence. The Galena anchors approximately 600 yards from the fortifications on the bluff. She swings about broadside. At about 7:45 a.m., the Galena opens fire. An hour later, the Galena still has done little damage to the Confederate fortifications, yet the Confederate guns are taking their toll at close range.

0: The monitor comes up above the Galena. The monitor proves impervious to Confederate shot and shell, but unable to elevate her guns to reach their target, she swings back below the Galena. That ship is by now pockmarked by the shots that have pierced her armor. One can only imagine the condition of the men inside. Britt made a mental note to find out about the casualties. The booming of the cannon, the whiz and ping of the rifles. Oh, that was lively music. Britt put away his notebook and pulled out his telescope. The firing grew hotter, forcing Britt, who now felt himself to be serving in the role of target, to stand down. Before long, he was glad he had done so, as a heavy ball from the Federal flagship hurtled over the edge of the emplacement and into the structure of earth, logs, and sandbags holding up one of their biggest guns. It was now that the men's courage and dedication would be tested. They had to go up into the line of fire and right the gun. As many had to go as could fit around it, for it was longer than a man's body and weighed 6,000 pounds. Britt watched them go, their faces set in grim lines. He watched some of them fall and be dragged away, while others stepped into their places. For a moment it overwhelmed him. My God, what makes men able to do this? A blow from the Galena, or from the hand of fate, has dislodged the 8-inch gun from the Patrick Henry off its log casemate. The gunners swarm around to get it back into position, exposed all the while to enemy fire. The carnage is dreadful. One man has the top of his head shot off, the brain blown away with the skull. One man has half his body torn away down the side. Another loses a leg. But at last, the gun is mounted and firing again. Hip, hip, hooray! As the Galena slipped its moorings, the cheer went up once, twice, three times. Ebenezer Farrand, sober and stern as he was, joined in the clamor. Britt grinned at the boys, their rivalry forgotten, slapping each other on the back, jumping and hollering. Now, with the sun high in the sky, a shell fired from this very gun delivers the coup de grace to the Union flagship, blasting its way into the Galena and lodging there, sending out a billow of smoke. The Galena moves downriver, exposed all the way to the depredations of the sharpshooters. 3.5 hours after it commenced, the attack is over. All Richmond celebrates its good fortune. The hospital had been quiet all morning, its occupants straining to hear the firing from the river as if it carried some message of victory or defeat. Even after the firing ceased, around midday, it seemed as if they coughed, talked, even breathed as quietly as possible. When at last the message came that the attack had been repulsed, all but the sickest patients roused themselves to join in the cheering. For Narcissa, the message held a different meaning. It was time for her and Judah Daniel to go out and look for signs of a smallpox outbreak. They found Dr. Stedman back in his office, just as before, with no sign that Archer had occupied his chair the previous evening. As they stood hesitating, Stedman smiled and beckoned them in. "Well, Mrs. Powers, we've turned back the attack on the water. Now it remains to be seen whether we can do the same on land. And you're engaging another enemy, I hear. There's some prepared virus here for you and Judah Daniel." He handed Narcissa a leather pouch. "Go find Dr. Cumber and get him to show you how to use it. He does the procedure for the hospital personnel. Probably did it for you, as a matter of fact." As Stedman turned to address another questioner, Narcissa and Judah Daniel went to look for Dr. Cumber. They found him giving instructions to some convalescents detailed as nurses. They stopped a few paces away, not wanting to interrupt, but Cumber saw Narcissa and Judah Daniel and beckoned them to join the group. "They can all hear this," Cumber said, indicating the convalescents who were gathered around him. "May need to do it some day themselves." He took the leather pouch from Narcissa, drew out one of the little tin pill boxes, and opened it to show the gelatinous contents. "This is live vaccine, taken from the scabs of inoculated children. It can be kept in glycerin, as this is, or in wax. You introduce it through a wound in the arm. A good bloody scratch or a small puncture will do." Apply the serum directly to the wound. In about a week, you should see a well-formed pock at the site, followed by a fever and a mild case of the disease itself. It is rarely fatal, perhaps 1 death in 100, as opposed to 1 in 4 or 5. Well then, Cumber handed the leather pouch to Narcissa. Any questions? One of the convalescents, Private Sims, whose pitted face showed his own past experience with the disease, looked shyly at Narcissa. I heard you was with Major Harold when he died. That was right Christian of you. I tended him some after his leg was took off. I reckon his family... Cumber frowned impatiently, but Narcissa stepped closer to the private and in a low voice urged him to continue. Well, Sims looked torn between wanting to speak and fearing rebuke. Well, him and his family wasn't on the best of terms, I reckon. I only ever seen his brother and sister here one time, and his fiancée one time, right after he come in. Just glad you showed an interest, that's all. Sims bowed, his reddened face, in a sort of awkward tribute. Cumber was striding away, the convalescents following in his wake. Sims turned to follow. Narcissa paused a moment, wondering, then put a hand on Sims's arm. Major Harold had a fiancée? Sims blinked. I reckon that's what she was. Narcissa pressed for details and learned that the lady had dark hair and was very handsome, as evidence of which the soldier's blush and downcast eyes were more forceful than his words. Under her cloak she had worn a wide-skirted dress, red in color, with bows on it. Josiah and the lady had talked quietly, she leaning close to him for about 10 minutes, after which she had left quickly, her face veiled. The visit had taken place late one evening, soon after Harold had arrived, he thought, the same day as the amputation or the day after. As she and Judah Daniel slipped through the crowded halls, Narcissa wondered about Josiah's fiancée. Some well-born young lady, no doubt, delicately reared and perhaps constrained by an over-careful maman from visiting a vulgar, offensive place like a hospital. So she had slipped in, this young lady, on her way to a ball or a reception. That would account for the elegant, wide-skirted dress. Red was an odd color, though. Perhaps Sims had mistaken a more ladylike shade, mauve, perhaps. Why had Josiah Harold not mentioned his fiancée? Most men took comfort in talking about their loved ones. Sims himself had shown her the little leather-bound daguerreotype of his wife, a pretty, shy-looking woman. But Josiah had had a prickly, standoffish manner. Perhaps he hadn't wished to speak of something so personal. Or perhaps Josiah and his visitor had had a disagreement and severed their connection, so that Private Sims had witnessed not a tender reunion, but a final leave-taking.
1: 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The Virginia Voice has borrowed this recording of Civil Blood from the National Library Service. Civil Blood is available from the National Library Service in downloadable digital format. For more information on receiving books from the National Library Service, contact the Library and Resource Center of the Virginia Department for the Blind and Vision Impaired at 804-371-3661 or 1-800-552-7015. We hope you'll join us for another book hour here on the Virginia Voice.

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1: Hello, and welcome to this week's Time Magazine. I'm Virginia Voice volunteer Angela Plott. I'll be reading today from the latest edition of Time Magazine and also selected stories from Time.com. The first story is by senior correspondent Eric Cortalesa, Trump's Way, What Trump Has Built, October 1, 2026. Donald Trump struts onto the new White House helipad, an $80,000 square foot expanse of carved granite on the South Lawn. "Can you believe this?" he says, taking in the scene, the Washington Monument rising in the distance. The president lingers over the details of the project with obvious pleasure, pointing out the gray stone imported from Italy and describing how five separate sections were fitted together, with measurements, he says, are precise to an eighth of an inch. Behind him rises a bigger renovation project, the new White House ballroom, its concrete skeleton consuming the former East Wing. Lawsuits have followed the endeavor, alleging that Trump demolished the historic structure and began building its replacement without congressional authorization or the required federal reviews. He kept building anyway. Trump points to the walls, calling them nuclear concrete, the sort, he says, used in nuclear facilities, and describes a military complex beneath the ballroom that will plunge six stories underground. There will be five separate floors, he says, with one side made entirely of glass, 6 or 8 inches thick. He holds his hands apart to demonstrate. The steel goes up next week. As we walk toward the Oval Office, Trump stops several times to inspect his handiwork. There are freshly painted doors, new gold doorknobs, the Rose Garden lawn ripped out and replaced with the Mar-a-Lago-style patio, where he now presides over dinners at what he calls the Rose Garden Club. People say, "Why do you spend so much time on this?" he says, "but I find it relaxing." Later, he returns to the subject again. "It's what I do best," he muses aloud. "I say, am I a better builder or a politician?" One can understand Trump's fixation on his construction projects. At one of the lowest points of his presidency, he is absorbed with the physical details of a world he can remake to his liking. There is something revealing in the contrast. Here, he can still point to a wall and say how thick it should be, decide where the grass ends and the stone begins, make demands, and have them fulfilled. With his presidency seemingly spinning off course, Trump has busied himself with things he can control. Outside these gates, events have become increasingly resistant to Trump's will. The war in Iran, launched without congressional authorization and initially described by Trump as a 4 to 6 week undertaking, is 7 months old when we meet, with no end in sight. It has sent oil and gasoline prices soaring and convulsed the global economy. Inflationary pressures compounded by Trump's tariffs have pushed the Federal Reserve, now led by his hand-picked chairman, to raise interest rates over his objections, with another hike possible before year's end. Mortgage rates have climbed to 7.5%, worsening an already punishing housing market. The political coalition that returned Trump to power has frayed, with signs of discontent among independents, rural voters, and parts of the Latino electorate, even as his GOP base remains substantially loyal. A Reuters Ipsos poll in September put his approval at 32%, the lowest of his political career. A recent Wall Street Journal survey recorded the lowest ratings of any president heading into the midterm elections since 1990. Republican candidates have distanced themselves from his military actions and his deportation campaign. Voters have recoiled at his laissez-faire approach to the artificial intelligence industry and his accumulation of wealth while in office through crypto deals, thousands of disclosed stock trades, and an expanding empire of Trump-branded developments stretching from Saudi Arabia and Qatar to India and Vietnam. Inside the administration, senior advisors increasingly recognize that he has passed the apogee of his second-term power. Across the Republican Party, officials are preparing for the likelihood of losing the House and perhaps the Senate in the midterms. After 2 years spent almost entirely on offense, Trump may soon be forced onto defense. Democratic control of Congress would bring investigations and subpoenas, hearings, and potentially a third round of impeachment proceedings. Cabinet officials could be hauled before Congress. Trump describes the prospect in characteristic terms. "They'll probably go after me," he says, "and I'll go after them." Yet, with so much at stake for the country and for the world, for his party and his own power, Trump can seem curiously preoccupied. During a 75-minute Oval Office interview with Time, he was discursive and grievance-fueled, veering from the crises of his presidency to resentments old and emerging. He said he regretted appointing Neil Gorsuch, Brett Kavanaugh, and Amy Coney Barrett to the Supreme Court after they ruled against him on tariffs, mail ballots, and birthright citizenship. "I gave them the position of a lifetime," he said, "and they voted against me often." On his expectation of fealty, he was unapologetic. "I do like loyalty, yeah." Again and again, he returned to the condition of the White House itself, complaining that his predecessors had left the building in disrepair and deriding Barack Obama as someone who doesn't know if something's dirty or clean. Trump dismissed widespread opposition to the rapid build-out of data centers, including among his own base, as a prescription for a poorer America. When pressed on the limits of his power, Trump left himself ample room. He would not rule out declaring a national emergency or invoking the Insurrection Act around the midterms, nor promise to refrain from bringing wrecking balls to the Kennedy Center without congressional approval. "I'm not committing to anything," he says. "We're going to see how it plays out in court." In Trump's telling, he is simply doing what has to be done, even when that means breaking foundational promises to his voters. He campaigned as a president of peace, but is now waging a war he says was necessary to prevent Iran from obtaining a nuclear weapon. He points to Venezuela, where his removal of Nicolas Maduro and the elevation of Delcy Rodriguez have brought the country into Washington's orbit, as proof that his projection of U.S. power can produce results. He touts most favored nation drug pricing and restricting institutional investors from buying single-family homes as measures that will lower costs for Americans. New GDP and inflation figures suggest the economy remains strong. When asked why he remains consumed with construction projects so removed from the country's concern, Trump offers a rationale. "The White House is a very special symbol. It's a symbol of America. It's a symbol of our greatness." He speaks of his building projects in the language of legacy, monuments meant to endure long after he is gone. But while Trump obsesses over stonework and fixtures, gold and glass, the more important parts of his legacy are being built too, in the decisions he makes from inside these walls and the consequences unfolding far beyond them. In late April, the president summoned Defense Secretary Pete Hegseth and a retinue of military and national security officials to the Oval Office. By Trump's own timeline, the war with Iran was supposed to be over already, with a new regime in place and a nuclear program throttled. But the Islamic Republic had proved resilient and resourceful, choking off oil through the Strait of Hormuz and sending tremors through the global economy. Now, there was another problem. Trump had learned from a New York Times report that the U.S. military was running low on certain munitions after firing more than 1,200 Patriot missile interceptors. To replenish the losses, the Pentagon was drawing on assets stationed in Asia and Europe, potentially weakening American defenses in other theaters. "What is this?" Trump said to Hegseth, according to two officials familiar with the exchange, handing him a printout of the story. According to those officials, Hegseth borrowed one of Trump's favorite terms of derision, telling the president it was fake news. The Secretary of Defense insisted that the reporters had taken the facts out of context and exaggerated them to make the administration look bad. But the reporting emerged from an official DOD Inspector General's assessment. A spokesperson for Hegseth denied the exchange. Trump's frustration went beyond munition stores. The war was polling miserably. At the time, 13 U.S. service members had been killed and nearly 400 wounded. Those numbers would increase to 19 killed and more than 800 wounded by the end of September. Gasoline prices had risen more than 40% since the opening attacks on February 28th. The conflict had already cost more than $25 billion, and the consequences were beginning to bleed into the midterm campaign. The president found himself without an exit ramp. That dynamic appears to hold true. Instead of concluding the war, Trump tells Time, he may ramp up the bombing after the midterms if they can't reach a satisfactory deal, because by annihilating Iran, we've created peace in the world, he says. With Iran, I don't think you could ever have peace. In recent months, Trump's relationship with Israeli Prime Minister Benjamin Netanyahu has grown more acrimonious, according to a senior administration official. Netanyahu urged Trump toward war with Tehran, but has since complicated Trump's efforts to end it, including by striking Hezbollah targets in Lebanon after Trump told him not to, multiple U.S. officials tell Time. Trump says he does not believe reports that Netanyahu was warned by Egypt and the UAE ahead of the October 7th attacks, but stopped short of endorsing him for re-election as Israelis prepare to vote in late October for the first time since the worst security failure in the country's history. Asked whether he might work better with Netanyahu's leading challenger, Trump leaves the possibility open. "Well, I don't know," he says. "I don't hear bad things about him." The decision to attack Iran was a hinge point in Trump's second term. His first year back in power had unfolded as a frenetic exercise in presidential will, a barrage of executive actions and dismantled guardrails that had largely gone according to plan. Then his second year opened with the raid on Caracas and the capture of Maduro, a daring operation that reinforced Trump's conviction that audacity could succeed where caution had failed. The subsequent attack on Tehran would test the limits of that conviction and reveal how quickly confidence born of success could lead to overreach. A cascade of crises followed. Though Trump had dismissed the pain of rising gas prices, he concedes the war has depleted a subset of U.S. munitions. "Some forms of ammunition are a little bit lower than other forms," he says. Trump says he has struck deals with leading defense manufacturers, including Raytheon and Lockheed Martin, to replenish the arsenal and expand production. "They're building 4, 5, 6 plants," he says, citing Patriot and THAAD anti-ballistic missile facilities. "They're building tremendous amounts of capability." When asked what this will cost American taxpayers, Trump offers a curious metric. "Less," he says, "than America makes in a single month from Venezuelan oil." Yet Americans have so far felt little benefit from that arrangement. Many U.S. oil companies have returned to Venezuela and begun extracting from the world's largest proven crude reserves. But gas prices remain at record highs for September. Meanwhile, Trump's tariff regime strained America's global relationships and reverberated throughout the economy. Trump points to low unemployment, robust consumer spending, and a stock market at record highs as evidence that his economic program is working. By those measures, the economy has remained strong, but they coexist with a harsher reality. The cost of everyday life remains painfully high. By summer, Trump was growing angrier with U.S. allies that had refused to come to America's aid against Iran. From the European powers in South Korea to Canada, Trump has directed much of his ire over the issue at America's neighbor to the north, according to a close aide. He doesn't like the fact that we essentially protect them because of their proximity to our military might, and doesn't think they give us enough in return, says a Trump senior advisor. On July 20th, Trump invoked a 1930s statute to impose a 50% tariff on Canadian goods. The trade war with America's second largest trading partner hit steel, aluminum, and lumber especially hard, disrupting supply chains and raising the cost of materials that went into everything from factories to new homes. Borrowing costs were becoming their own problem. For Treasury Secretary Scott Bessent, preventing a sell-off in the bond market from becoming a broader crisis was an increasingly urgent task. By late September, only 25% of Americans believed Trump's policies had improved the economy, according to a Wall Street Journal poll, while 60% said they had worsened it. Trump had returned to office promising cheaper energy, lower prices, and an economic boom. Instead, voters were finding the opposite. It's not lost on any of us, a Trump advisor tells Time. When voters aren't happy with the economy, they tend to vote against the party in charge. Since returning to office, Trump has marveled at AI's capabilities. He is increasingly enthralled to the tech executives courting him. In December 2025, Elon Musk returned to the Oval Office for a Candlestein meeting. Trump spent hours asking Grok, Musk's AI chatbot, questions about his presidency and legacy, according to an official present. At the time, Trump was ordering missile strikes against Venezuelan boats he alleged were smuggling drugs into the U.S. He asked Grok how Venezuelans would react if the U.S. captured Maduro. According to the official present, the chatbot responded that Maduro was a repressive and deeply unpopular dictator, and that many Venezuelans would likely celebrate his downfall. After Trump ordered the mission to seize Maduro, the following month celebrations broke out in the streets. Trump, according to officials, came away thinking Grok was ingenious. Along with this fascination with technology came two related concerns. One was economic. That enthusiasm for AI's potential was propping up the stock market. The other was geopolitical. Reinforced in conversations with industry titans, such as NVIDIA CEO Jensen Huang, that China could gain a decisive advantage over the U.S. if it developed more powerful AI first. Trump was committed to giving American companies the freedom to build faster than their foreign competitors. That meant embracing the unprecedented infrastructure build-out required to support the industry's computing needs. After watching a cable news segment about the backlash, Trump fired off a Truth Social post. The only reason that communities throughout the USA should not want data centers is if they want to end up being backwards and poor, he wrote August 31st. If they want to be successful and rich, with far lower taxes and jobs all over the place, let data reign. 3 days later, aides showed Trump surveys from his longtime pollster, Tony Fabrizio, showing persuasive anxiety about AI, fears of lost jobs, rising costs, and technology eventually escaping human control. Fellow Republicans facing voters in November were increasingly eager to put distance between themselves and the issue. Trump really just didn't seem to care, one aide said. He wants to do what he wants to do. He's used to generating outrage and then watching everyone else virtually crawl back to him. It's hard to convince him to do anything at this point. Trump was unfazed by the burgeoning bipartisan calls for new AI regulations. I don't have to destroy the industry, he says. We're making a lot of money with that industry. That industry is the Industrial Revolution, but bigger. It's the internet, but much bigger. The details don't appear to concern him. When Time asks about OpenAI agents meddling with federal government websites, Trump responds, "Who breached it? They're not allowed to do that." Trump's contribution to the debate about AI safeguards what has been to announce the formation of an AI force, which he now wants to rename SI Force, part of his effort to rebrand artificial intelligence as superintelligence. Asked what the group will do, Trump responds, "It's going to be superintelligent." Pressed further, he explains that it will consist of industry leaders advising him on government policy. On September 29th, he met with AI leaders at the White House, where the president and top executives from six leading tech companies signed a constitution to police themselves, a covenant of self-regulation in lieu of government oversight. An administration official present said they left with a no surprise if something happens understanding between the White House and the industry. It was an example of how Trump has surrounded himself with industry leaders, seeking their advice, favor, and political donations. A recent CNN poll found 75% of Americans viewed artificial intelligence with more fear and concern than excitement, with broad bipartisan support for greater federal oversight. But Trump waves away AI fears, placing them in a familiar catalog of what he considers manufactured panics. "They said that our country was going to burn down because of global warming," he says. "Then they changed the name to climate change because global warming turned out to be a hoax. Russia, Russia, Russia was a hoax." Asked who exactly is perpetrating the supposed hoax of AI concern, Trump throws his hands in the air. "The whole country is based on fake stuff," he says, "because these people have Trump derangement syndrome." Inside the Oval Office, Trump's redesign is impossible to miss. There is gold everywhere, from the decorative plasterwork to the inscriptions on the ceiling and the gilded frames crowding the walls. The room is so dazzling you practically need sunglasses. Trumpian knickknacks are scattered about. An FIFA World Peace Prize sits next to the Resolute desk, where the president keeps a commendation given to his uncle during his years as an MIT professor. At times, Trump's train of thought was difficult to keep up with, his conversation moving in streams and eddies before circling back to familiar obsessions. He recounted conversations that sometimes sounded improbable. At one point, Trump claimed the Secret Service had wanted to tear down the Oval Office and rebuild it, only for him to intervene. "I said, my ass, you can't build a new one. This is a special place." Whatever happens in November, people close to Trump expect him to devote more of his remaining presidency to foreign affairs, as second-term presidents often do, with particular attention to the Western Hemisphere, where ideologically sympathetic governments have given him opportunities to expand American influence. At home, they expect another emphasis altogether. Trump's campaign against what he calls lawfare and his effort to reshape cultural institutions, including the nation's museums, in his battle against what he calls woke ideology. Looking ahead to the midterms, Trump dismisses unfavorable polls as fake and insists Republicans can prevail. "I think we'll do okay if I campaign, and I intend to," he says. So far, he has done little beyond a two-day midterm convention and a few fundraisers. But top advisors say the president is preparing a campaign sprint to help Republicans stave off disaster in the midterms, visiting 32 competitive districts in the next month with the MAGA-style rallies that powered his political rise. Inside the White House, advisors are already contemplating what a divided Washington would mean. "I think if the worst happens in the midterms, we'll be forced to think more bipartisan," one top official says. "I would hope that if we win, we can still do that, because for 2 years, we've run a completely partisan play. When you're looking back on your time, I don't think that's what you should be proud of, even if it was successful." Trump's political operation boasts a $400 million war chest, but he has only begun recently to open his checkbook. Aides say he has been reluctant to spend because he wants to preserve cash for future elections as a means of keeping his grip on his party. He wants to have as much money in his account as possible when he's no longer able to raise the kind of money he can now, a Trump aide told Time this fall. He doesn't seem to care that much about the midterms, thinks they're a lost cause anyway, and wants to preserve future possibilities. Aides are bracing for turnover after the midterms as Trump sheds officials who have frustrated him. A source close to the president says he has openly mused about firing the FBI director, Kash Patel, and has expressed frustration with Hegseth. Trump says he intends to protect those who remain. When Time asks whether he plans to issue preemptive pardons to aides and associates before Democrats or a future administration can pursue them, he suggests he will, offering a familiar justification. Sleepy Joe gave pardons to everybody. As the conversation moves between war and peace, his own grip on power, and the possibility of impeachment, Trump keeps returning to the trappings of the office. He asked Natalie Harp, his ever-present aide, to bring in photographs of earlier White House construction projects, including renovations from the 1930s and the Truman-era reconstruction. He studies the pictures as evidence for his case, lamenting the judges and injunctions now complicating his own efforts. Holding up the photograph of work being performed on the state dining room in 1950, Trump complains about a judge he says accused him of destroying the White House. "This is the shit I have to go through," he says. Toward the end of our interview, I ask him what he will miss most when his presidency is over. This time, there is no digression, no grievance, no story. Trump does not need a moment to think. This beautiful room. This is Time Magazine's cover story, Trump's Way, What Trump Has Built, October 1st, 2026, by Eric Cortaleza. The next article is by Chad DeGuzman, What to Know About the Pentagon Breach Affecting Millions, September 29th, 2026. A reported months-long breach in the Defense Department's Human Resources Database expose personal information of millions of military personnel and those related to them, including their social security numbers and job details. Unidentified Pentagon officials confirmed to CNN and ABC News that some 2.76 million living individuals and 294,000 deceased individuals had been affected by the breach at the Defense Manpower Data Center, the DMDC. The breach was first reported by defense-focused news publication Military Times on Thursday, citing a breach notification letter to a person whose information was in the affected files. It remains unclear what particular files were accessed and who was behind the incident. Time has requested comment from the Pentagon. The length of the breach and the amount of personal information exposed present a security risk for for many personnel linked with the department. And some experts say it makes other security compromises, like phishing attempts, easier for bad actors. What we know about the breach. The DMDC collaterates personnel, manpower, training, financial, and other data for the Defense Department for healthcare, retirement funding, and other administrative needs. Its website says that based on fiscal year 2024 data, it has the records of more than 60 million people, including the military, civilians, contractors, family members, retirees, and veterans. But the Military Times reviewed a September 18th letter from the DMDC notifying its recipient of a data breach. The letter reportedly said it discovered on July 16th a security vulnerability in the center's file-sharing system. The notice reportedly details that between October 2025 and the time of discovery, some unauthorized users access files on a server containing personal information. The type of personal information varies from names to dates of birth, contact information, and others. DMDC then said it updated the file sharing system to address the vulnerability. The letter reportedly added that there has been no indication of misuse of the recipient's information. Not the first hack. The latest incident involving Pentagon data emerged as the FBI confirmed it was looking into criminal hacking group Shiny Hunter's apparent attack on its jobs website. The group claimed to have stolen very sensitive data on nearly all agents and job applicants in response to an FBI notice about them issued in May. It's still unclear how massive the previous FBI breach was, but a New York Times analysis found that it might have involved the stealing of home addresses, social security numbers, and job assignments, on top of other personally identifiable information. Reuters reported last week that the hackers claim they have obtained about 2 to 3 terabytes of data. Some of the data Reuters reviewed also revealed details of assignments to specific field offices, as well as FBI units engaged in high-stakes intelligence, security, or counter-espionage work, which risks endangering national security. In a statement to 404 Media and The Times, the FBI said it was working around the clock to investigate the cyber incident involving FBIjobs.gov and is in regular communication with anyone who may be impacted, including multiple bureau-wide communications within 24 hours of public reporting. The FBI incident also follows a breach that may have exposed more than 153 million driver's licenses in the U.S. and Canada. What affected personnel can do. Security experts have previously warned that access to troves of records poses a massive security risk, especially if these fall into the hands of foreign actors. Justin Sherman, a senior associate at the Center for Strategic and International Studies, wrote about the license data breach earlier this month. It can be tempting to dismiss the next hack of a database as just another data breach, but breaches do not exist in a vacuum. The DMDC said in its notice to affected personnel that it was offering year-long credit monitoring and identity restoration services through IDX, a private firm contracted by the department. According to the Federal Trade Commission, anyone could place a free credit freeze with each of the three major credit bureaus, Equifax, Experian, and TransUnion. Active duty personnel and National Guard members could also get free electronic credit monitoring to spot problems that could stem from identity theft. This is Time.com, What to Know About the Pentagon Breach Affecting Millions, by Chad DeGuzman, September 29, 2026. The next article is by Rainsford Stouffer. Revisiting childhood hobbies is a way to learn who you are as an adult. September 22, 2026. I swept my arm overhead, forming a half-moon shape as my body bent into a side stretch. I could almost hear the ballet instructors of my childhood calling out the steps. Plié first position, keep your heels down. Legs straighten, lift your kneecaps. Stretch toward the bar. When I started experimenting with ballet as an adult, it had been well over a decade since I last took a class. I started alone with no mirrors, clutching my kitchen counter in tennis shoes. It was as if this routine had been lying dormant in my muscles and my memory. I still knew the steps. I could still hum music that had been paired with certain exercises. But now, this melody was accompanied by my knees snapping, crackling, and popping. In addition to being floored by what I could recall, even if my body couldn't quite execute it, I was now taken aback by how an activity that defined my childhood and my young adulthood felt like an opportunity for my preteen self to tell me something about who I was now. Dan McAdams, professor of psychology at Northwestern University, focuses on narrative identity. Part of that entails this business about going back to the past, sometimes the distant past, and bringing something forward, he said. While he hasn't studied that exact process with the childhood hobby, he said that bringing something back that you feel good about can be a very positive experience and make you feel like you're kind of integrating your life around something that was once really important to you. For some, revisiting these activities brings up memories. Kristen Martin, author of The Sun Won't Come Out Tomorrow, grew up in a multi-generational household, and her grandmother was constantly knitting. She was known for making everyone slippers in different combination of stripes, in addition to full-size blankets. She taught Martin to crochet as early as kindergarten, and by fourth grade they made a blanket for Martin's childhood dog together. "I always think of her sitting and knitting," Martin said. "I think that she did it as a way to keep her hands busy throughout the day as her mind worked." When Martin picked up knitting and crocheting again in adulthood, she noticed something similar in herself. She typically practices her hobby at night with the TV on, a wind-down activity. "I find it very relaxing as something that I can focus on, but without my full attention," she says. "I love making things for other people, just as her grandmother did." Benjamin Vigant, 40, who works as a social media manager in Chicago, grew up with the pinball machine in his basement. He stopped playing until his late 20s, when he and a friend would play when they spotted pinball machines at bars, getting competitive with each other. Eventually, he started a pinball league in Chicago. "I really enjoy competing, and now there's a bunch of people competing with me," Vigant said. In a 2023 Teen Vogue article, Ayana Ishmael interviewed Gen Zers who revisited hobbies they loved earlier than life, from swimming to fashion, as a means of healing their inner child. Revisiting childhood activities in particular can feel like a chance to reclaim part of your own story. According to Holleen Reicher, visiting assistant professor of psychology at the University of Buffalo, narrative identity refers to the internalized, evolving story of the self, including the past as we remember it, the present, and the future we imagine. Returning to a hobby abandoned in childhood has the potential to engage all three of these temporal selves at once. It draws on our reconstructed memory of what the activity meant to us then. It alters what we actually are doing in the present, and it gestures toward some version of ourselves we hope to become, she said. The more frequently I took myself through basic ballet steps, the more I noticed glimmers of my younger self present day. The preteen who wanted to show up early and stay late at the studio, trying to get a step just right, became an adult who painstakingly fiddles with my sentences to find the right words, reaching for the same aha moment. I wondered about my younger self's fearlessness, her willingness to throw herself into steps that were too hard, even if she stumbled. I no longer leap across studios, but I yearn for more of that freedom to try in my adult life. When I talked about my own return to a beloved childhood activity, I heard from others revisiting theirs. Like someone who recently retired and went back to piano lessons, or the parent who started playing pickup basketball games again after his kid expressed interest in playing too. There are plenty of conversations about how hobbies provide fulfillment and build community, and endless debates about what hobbies can be monetized. But by revisiting childhood hobbies specifically, we can discover how much we've changed or how the part of us that once loved this thing remained all along. This is Time.com. Revisiting childhood hobbies is a way to learn who you are as an adult. By Rainsford Stauffer, September 22, 2026. The next article is by Ganesh Sitaraman. Flying doesn't have to be this miserable. September 29, 2026. When did flying become so expensive, cumbersome, and in a word, miserable? While the summer 2026 travel season has officially come to an end, the bite of high airline ticket prices has lasted far longer than anyone would hope. Higher fuel costs pushed up already steep ticket prices by as much as 27% this summer. But pricey fares show no sign of abating. As we move into the fall season with Thanksgiving, Christmas, and New Year's Eve just around the corner, the points guy estimates that fares will be anywhere from 9 to 18% higher than last year's holiday season tickets. Even before the war in Iran drove oil prices higher, major U.S. airlines had already become experts at turning the screws on the flying public. The major airlines started charging for checked bags in 2008. Nearly 20 years later, U.S. carriers raked in more than $7 billion in 2025 in bag fees alone. Charges for seat selection, windows, aisles, or even just the privilege of sitting further up in the economy cabin are widespread, even as the seats and legroom have shrunk. And perhaps worst of all, air service has worsened in many smaller cities and at regional airports. This means fewer airlines competing against each other on fares and schedules, more flights with layovers, and in some cases, much higher prices on less traversed routes. The federal government has played an essential role in how we got here. While the 1950s to 1970s, known as the golden age of air travel, was certainly not perfect, American travelers benefited in many ways from the era of regulated competition. The Federal Civil Aeronautics Board helped ensure that America had a stable, reliable air transportation system that served large and small communities alike and prevented the monopolistic exploitation of passengers. But in 1978, in the name of reducing the government's hand in the airline industry, Congress passed the Airline Deregulation Act with the goal of injecting more competition into the air travel business. The theory sounded great. Deregulate the airline industry, and the free market will make everything better. There will be dozens, perhaps even hundreds, of new airlines. There will be more competition, lower prices, and no downsides for small communities, workers, or passengers. For a few years, this prediction even appeared to come true. But pretty quickly, the fundamental dynamics of the airline industry came roaring back. Scale matters in the airline industry. Big airlines started undercutting small rivals, pushing them into financial crisis and bankruptcy. The big airlines then snapped them up, consolidating the industry more and more. Big airlines shifted toward hub-and-spoke systems, creating the fortress hubs where competition is minimal. Today, for instance, Delta controls nearly 80% of flights in Atlanta, and American has approximately 90% of the flights in Charlotte, North Carolina. Unleashed by pricing regulations, airlines were the pioneers of dynamic pricing.

Today, for instance, Delta controls nearly 80% of flights in Atlanta. An American has approximately 90% of the flights in Charlotte, North Carolina. Unleashed by pricing regulations, airlines were the pioneers of dynamic pricing, the practice of changing fares frequently for passengers. They then started unbundling their product to charge for every aspect of travel, from seats to boarding order. And now, with technology developing rapidly, the threat of AI-driven, personalized pricing, read even higher prices, is just a matter of time. The good news is that we can have a system of air travel that is more reliable, resilient, competitive, and fair. It starts with acknowledging that the airline industry is essentially infrastructure and that it should be regulated as such. For communities, that means ending the idea of flyover country. Air travel is transportation infrastructure, and small and regional airports with affordable fares are critical to the foundations of our national economy. Airlines also get a lot of benefits from the public. They should have a duty to serve the country in return. One way to solve the problem of the loss of service in smaller places would resemble the draft pick system in the NFL. The airlines would be like the teams and get a pick order, and smaller cities would be like the players who are drafted. Every airline would have to go through and pick cities until all of them are taken, and airlines would be required to provide consistent, affordable service. We also need a more resilient system, one that can better withstand shocks from nasty summer rains, extreme heat, winter storms, or economic crises. Over and over again, we've seen taxpayer bailouts or bankruptcies as airlines fail to deal with crises. And over again, delays and cancellations cascade across the country due to weather at big hubs. We should have a rainy day fund for airlines, paid into when the airlines are making huge profits. There should be caps on hub concentration, so airline networks are not so dependent on a small number of airports, and so the whole country isn't beholden to a crisis in one city. And we need significant investment in the basic infrastructure of flying, from air traffic control to airport infrastructure. And for passengers, the answers aren't difficult. Congress could set minimum seat sizes, ban personalized and dynamic pricing, and require transparent pricing. Flying is an astonishing achievement of humanity. It has transformed our world in countless ways. We should all be grateful for how extraordinary it is to traverse the country in just a handful of hours. But that doesn't mean we have to accept the indignities and unfairness that has emerged in this sector. In a democracy, we choose how society functions. We can make sure airlines serve our national needs without bailouts or crises, and we can make flying less miserable for all of us. Ganesh Sitaraman is a professor of law at Vanderbilt University and the director of the Vanderbilt Policy Accelerator. He is the author of Why Flying is Miserable and How to Fix It. This is Time.com. Flying Doesn't Have to Be This Miserable, by Ganesh Sitaraman, September 29, 2026. The next story is by Veronique Greenwood. Walking Faster May Help Reverse Frailty, September 30, 2026. Frailty is more than just slowing down a little with age. It's a syndrome recognized by medical professionals as a major risk factor for a sudden worsening in health. People who score high on measures of frailty are more likely to develop complications after routine surgeries and to decline swiftly after infections or falls. Signs of frailty include a slow walking speed and taking a while to perform what's called a timed up-and-go test, where someone gets up from the chair, walks a few paces, then heads back to sit down.

0: If this takes more than about 13 seconds, that's a possible marker of frailty. Researchers believe that exercise can help reverse the condition. A new trial published in the journal PLOS One found that people who walked fast were more likely to improve their frailty scores than those who strolled at a leisurely pace, although both groups saw benefits. Keeping active in older age pays dividends. Encouraging older people to take it slowly might sound like reasonable advice, says Margaret Danilovich, a physical therapist and instructor at Northwestern University and an author of the new paper. People tend to assume someone is frail. We shouldn't have them do very much, she says. But that's a miscalculation, and older folks are capable of doing more than they might think. In the current study, she and her colleagues set up exercise groups in 14 retirement homes. Research assistants assessed people's frailty before and after the intervention and coached them during several months of weekly walking sessions in the retirement community hallways. Each group performed similar walking tasks, walking forward, backward, with walkers and without, but half of them walked casually, while the others were encouraged to walk much faster. We wanted to achieve a vigorous level of activity, more than 70% of the heart rate maximum. There were standard scripts at certain time points throughout the walk. If people slowed down, the research assistants would give them verbal encouragement to walk faster. Moving faster helps more. People who kept their pace up saw more improvements to their frailty scores, the team found. Nearly 70% in the high-intensity walking group improved in at least one category, compared to 46% in the casual group. However, more people dropped out of the high-intensity group than out of the casual group, points out Dr. Kenneth Rockward, a professor of medicine at Dalhousie University in Canada, who was not involved with the study. The differential dropout makes it hard to generalize how much these results apply to typical older people, he wrote in an email. But any quality research in this field is welcome, he added. Good on them for doing work to prevent frailty. We need a bunch more of that. The researchers found there were no baseline health differences between the groups, suggesting that it's reasonable to infer that it wasn't just people in worse shape who dropped out, leaving fitter participants behind. The results are particularly interesting because they suggest that high-intensity exercise can be safe for this population. There was only one fall during the study, suggesting that exercise might not be as dangerous among older people as people tend to assume. But implementing the findings might be difficult. The application of these findings, or the translation to real life, is sometimes difficult, because unfortunately, our healthcare system does not reimburse or pay for this type of exercise training. One can order physical therapy, or PT, but it is generally not high-intensity exercise that is going to increase the heart rate. The researchers hope to extend their work to healthy older people who wear smartwatches to build an understanding of how to best prompt walkers to go faster. Then someday, perhaps, interventions encouraging high-intensity exercise to reverse frailty might be accessible to anyone who has one of these wrist-worn devices and who heeds its alerts to pick up the pace. This is Time.com. Walking Faster May Help Reverse Frailty by Veronique Greenwood, September 30th, 2026. The next article is by senior correspondent Alice Park. More Americans are eating fruit, but fewer are eating vegetables. September 15, 2026. In a new federal report, researchers say most U.S. adults are eating at least some fruits and vegetables every day, but plenty aren't. During 2021 to 2023, the most recent available data, about 70% of adults aged 20 or older said they ate or drank fruit or 100% fruit juice on a given day, leaving roughly 30% of American adults who reported not eating a single piece of fruit or drinking any fruit juice. 93% said they ate a vegetable. The data are collected by the National Center for Health Statistics, NCHS, as part of an annual health and nutrition survey that includes 5,000 adults and children. While the report shows that Americans are maintaining the amount of fruit and vegetables in their diet, what they're eating still falls below federal nutrition guidelines, which recommend about 2 cups of fruit and 2.5 cups of vegetables daily. 31% of adults reported consuming 100% fruit juice as their fruit allocation, while nutrition experts say it isn't as beneficial as eating whole fruits, which provide fiber as well. The NCH survey does not include analysis of what drives people to eat fruit and vegetables, but cost is likely to play a factor in consumption patterns. While food inflation remained low from 2015 to 2019, the pandemic caused a jump in food prices, with 3.5% average increases in grocery prices overall in ensuing years. This is Time.com. More Americans are eating fruit, but fewer are eating vegetables, by Alice Park, September 15, 2026. That's all the time we have for Time Magazine this week. This program is also available on demand at www.virginiavoice.org. I'm Angela Plott for the Virginia Voice.
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0: 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It is currently 3 a.m. Coming up is Harper's Magazine. 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
1: Welcome to this week's reading of Harper's Magazine. I'm Virginia Voice volunteer Carol Epps, and the articles you'll be hearing today are being read to you from the October 2026 issue. Harper's Magazine and harpers.org. We'll begin today's program with a piece of original fiction entitled The Gun by Tom Drury. Helen and Rocky went hunting that day, as they often did on Saturday afternoons. They drove into the countryside and parked at the propane station and walked north along the railroad tracks to a grove off in the fields. It had no name that they knew of. They just called it the Grove. They could see it from a mile away. 12 or 14 acres of hardwoods, and the lines of sight were good in the winter when snow was on the ground and the trees were bare. They'd walk all around it and down through a clearing with their shotguns. Dried stalks and milkweed rose from the snow, and it should have been good cover for pheasants. They didn't see any that day. Oh, they're sitting tight, Helen said, and Rocky asked where, and she said, right nearby, beneath their boots practically, and they'd never know it. This was how intelligent pheasants were. Helen admired pheasants and kept their long, rusty feathers in her sewing room. She said it might be a different story if they had a hunting dog, but the only dog they had was an anxious Schipperke, who would have been no help whatsoever in hunting. It felt like it was about to snow, and there wasn't any wind, but the air vibrated like it was made of tiny wires. Walking in the grove, Rocky thought he and Helen could be the last people alive. Rocky was 15, and Helen was his aunt and guardian. His mother and father lived in Europe. After they'd had Rocky, they decided to take watchmaking classes in Germany, and from there went to Poland, and then back to Germany, and then France, and Italy at some point, and finally a village on the Ionian Sea. That's where they probably were now, according to Helen. They came back to see Rocky and Helen once, the summer Rocky was 9 or 10, but it was painful. And Rocky felt relief when they left. Other kids would ask Rocky if he was mad at his parents for leaving him alone, as if anger would be natural and fun to hear about. But they hadn't left him alone. They'd left him with Helen. And Rocky didn't see why he should be mad at someone he didn't know. Helen used to say that Rocky's parents were so obsessed with each other that they had to go someplace where they'd be the only ones they knew. Actually, she only said that a few times before they stopped talking about it. They walked back to the propane station where they'd left the car. It was an orange Mazda Protege that Helen was teaching Rocky to drive on, so he usually drove when they went somewhere together, unless they were going east to Stone City, where the traffic was faster and more complicated, and where Rocky had once scraped the fender of the Mazda against the wall of a hotel while driving the wrong way down a one-way alley. They took the shells from their shotguns and slid the shotguns into leatherette cases with snap covers that Helen had cut out and sewed herself. She worked at a shop on the outskirts of Morrisville that designed and built music speakers and monitors, and she was good at fine handwork. Rocky drove home through the empty fields with the sunlight leaving the sky. The highway seemed to become very narrow. This always happened when he drove. He would think about where the tires of the car were, precisely, how close to the center line, how close to the edge of the pavement. And he was troubled by the realization that there was no way to know for sure unless you drove off the road. Helen watched the ditches for pheasants, but again, there weren't any. Look up, she said. Not of the sky exactly, but where the sky meets the land. Then pull over, she said. And Rocky thought she'd either seen a pheasant I was going to discuss the finer points of driving. But instead, she got out of the car and walked back along the road and knelt to pick up something from the shoulder. Then she returned to the car, knocked on the window, and motioned for Rocky to join her outside. The thing she'd seen beside the road turned out to be a revolver, which she now held at arm's length, with the barrel pointed down as if she were going to drop the gun into a well. "Do you know anything about these?" she said. "What is it?" said Rocky. "A gun. Is it real, I mean? Look at it. What's it doing out here?" "I don't know," Helen said. "Maybe it's broken and the person didn't want it anymore." "But why would—" "People can be really fucking careless, Rocky, if you haven't noticed," Helen said. "So, what I think is we should check it for bullets." "Oh, just throw it away, Helen." "Can you do that?" "Because I can't. In the ditch anywhere." Helen lowered the gun and rested it on her open hand. She looked at Rocky. "If we threw it away, we'd be no better than one that already threw it away. What I'm asking is, do you know how to see if there's bullets?" "No," said Rocky. "I took gun safety in Boy Scouts, but we never talked about handguns." Rocky and Helen stood on the side of the road studying the gun. It's made of tarnished steel with a checkered wooden handle. Car went by, the driver raised a hand from the wheel in greeting. "Doesn't the thing slide out?" said Rocky. "The round part?" "The cylinder," Helen said. "Yeah, the cylinder. Well, there must be a release. And my guess is this button right here," Helen said quietly, if she were alone. "I don't see what else it could be." Began to snow. Tiny flakes landed on their hair, their sleeves and hands, the curves and notches of the gun. Helen got the cylinder to swing out with a soft click. "Oh, okay. I see how this works," she said. There were three bullets in the circle of chambers, and she ejected them, put them in her pocket, and slid the cylinder back into place. They got into the car, and Rocky turned the heater up and put the car in gear. "Check your mirrors, sure, but don't trust them," Helen said, looking down at the gun in her hands. "Turn and look. That's right. Now, signal and pull away slowly and smoothly. I think this is a Smith & Wesson. But there is, when we think of it, a lesson here. We came to hunt pheasants and we didn't find any." "We never do," said Rocky. "It's true, there are less than there used to be," said Helen. "And for that, we may thank the big farmers and their big machines who take up every strip of land. But, as I say, we found no pheasants because we were not meant to find any pheasants. What we were meant to find is this gun, so that we can dispose of it in a way that nobody gets hurt." "Like something put the gun there for us?" "Or us for the gun," said Helen. Rocky looked both ways at an intersection, though there were no cars anywhere in sight. "Do you believe that?" "Well, we did find it. So you couldn't very well say we weren't meant to." "And to me, it's just random," Rocky said. "Maybe you should give it to the cops. What if it was used in a crime and they can trace the barrel marks or whatever they do?" "You put a lot of faith in the cops around here," Helen said. This was not really true. Rocky knew of a constable who was supposed to be getting paid off by a drug dealer. But he felt, and he wasn't sure why, that this was not something he should tell Helen. "How would we dispose of it?" he said. "I'd imagine the back of the axe would take care of it." Helen and Rocky lived in an old house on the southern outskirts of Ramla. For supper that night, they had homemade bread and pasti fagioli, a favorite of Rocky's in the winter. After they did the dishes, Rocky built a fire in the fireplace. Helen locked the revolver in a china cabinet, and they sat in the chairs they always sat in. Helen knitted and watched women's basketball on television. Rocky read a school book about the Industrial Revolution in England, and the Shipperka slept on the rug by the fireplace. When it was time for Helen to watch the 10 o'clock news, Rocky went upstairs to his room, put on a record, and lit some grass in a pipe he'd made in metal shop. The beakers were test models from Helen's work, and they made a sound that seemed to come from every part of the room. Rocky sat up on the bed, smoking his pipe and reading about a silk mill on the River Derwent. After a time, he closed the book, laid it on the floor, and stretched out on the bed. He thought of the gun locked in the cabinet amid cups and saucers, imagined pheasants sitting tight beneath the bed, and wondered if Helen was right, if everything was meant to happen just the way it did. Rocky and his friends Sierra and Nick had an after-school club that met in the trap room under the high school stage on Mondays and Thursdays. They called themselves the Vicky Woodhull Society, after a 19th-century medium and advocate of free love, who became the first woman to run for president in the United States, though she was not old enough. Sierra had written a book report on Vicky, a biography of Victoria C. Woodhull, and this was how they knew about her. The club's supposed topic was the supernatural, but they rarely talked about the supernatural and had not formed the club in earnest, but to get a share of the concessions sold at basketball games. So far, they'd received $27.50, which they spent on quart bottles of Olympia, though they too were not old enough and had to buy beer through the intervention of a long-haired man named Woden Shepherd, who often hung around the Deep Rock station in Ramla. Sierra and Rocky had known each other since kindergarten, when their classmate, Jane Rustin, had taken them aside after a reading of Anne Can Fly to observe that Rocky crossed his legs like a girl and Sierra crossed her legs like a boy. In Jane Rustin's view, which she learned from her mother and was very happy to share, girls crossed their legs at the knees and boys crossed their legs at the ankles, and this was as it should be. Rocky and Sierra had never heard of such a rule, but the judgment of Jane made them immediately grateful for each other, as no one likes being wrong alone, and they went on crossing their legs however they felt like crossing them. Nick came later in middle school, when his father was transferred from Arizona to manage the Rust River Agricultural Station, specializing in loam and related sediment. No one knew what Nick's father did, but he had a doctoral degree, and whatever it was must have been important. Nick admired his parents. Everything they tried to do worked out beautifully in his view, and this was part of what made him odd. They were all odd. They were odd in shared ways. They got good grades, smoked grass quietly as if engaged in a medical experiment, and avoided school parties and dances, but also in individual ways. Rocky had the runaway parents and a lisp, particularly when tired or excited, and talking about his lisp to speech therapists usually tired or excited him. His tongue tended to home in on the pocket behind his upper right incisors. That was the issue there. Nick had spent 5 days in a ward in Green Valley Hospital after writing a story in sixth grade about a boy who started a fire and died in it. Looking back on the story, Nick did not consider it his best work, but he'd found peace on the ward, where they gave him clonopin and spoke gently and did not find it alarming if his hands shook or his eyes teared up for no obvious reason. They were used to things like that. As for Sierra, her classmates were not surprised when she wrote a book report on Vicky Woodhull, who talked to the dead, or thought she did, because Sierra was sometimes compared to a zombie or ghost herself, due to the low monotone of her voice and her pale skin and silver hair. Her driver's license described her hair as light blonde, but there was no blonde in it that Rocky could see. Sierra was also the subject of a rumor with a false detail. It was true that she'd said no, thank you, When the chess-playing junior Ramsey Weller told her to come up to his house and climb in the window some night. But she did not, and she was sure of this, use the words, get lost. So that on the following weekend, when Ramsey Weller did get lost in the Stone Ridge Forest, it was not because Sierra had put a curse on him, but because he'd let his attention wander and cell phone die. Ramsey Weller himself did not die in deep woods, but was located by a dairy farmer with a drone, and it must have been the delirium of two nights lost and cold and hungry that convinced him the whole thing was Sierra's doing. So they were all gathered in the trap room under the stage, which was surprisingly warm because heating ducts ran beneath it and heat rises. They had tumbling mats of red and blue and a broken kayak to sit on. Dumbbells for exercise, a fluorescent desk lamp that buzzed loud and soft like a cicada, and a discarded model of the solar system that could still be cranked by hand, though it was rusty and the planets twitched in their orbits and Saturn was missing. Before settling on the Victi Woodhull Society, they considered calling their club the Outer Space Club, but they decided against this name on the grounds that other people might want to join. Other names considered but not used were Asparagus Club, Loud Noise Club, Club of No Return. You should tell Helen to let the gun soak in cold water overnight before hitting it with the axe, Sierra said. She leaned back in the broken kayak, looking at the ceiling, with her fingers laced behind her head. Because what if there's a trace of gunpowder left that could be ignited by a spark? Residue. I mean, probably it wouldn't, but what if it did? I'm just thinking this through. That could be a disaster. Well, I don't know if she'll really do it, Rocky said. She puts things places all the time and forgets about them. In her sewing room, she has two big grocery bags full of wine corks. Like, I mean, hundreds of them. When I found them, it was like being in a horror movie. Get that, said Nick. That moment of discovering someone else's secret obsession. And I said, what are all these corks for? Rocky said. And she said she was saving them to make a cork board. And I asked her how exactly she would do that. And she said, you never mind about my cork board. There was a panel in the trap room that you could slide back to see into the gym. Probably this would have been for giving and receiving cues during school plays, back when there were school plays with elaborate stage directions, if there ever were, so people in the trap room would know when they were supposed to come up or whatever. Nick was sitting on the floor and looking out through this panel. He watched the students in another club, yoga club, who are doing exercises on the gym floor. Now they're changing positions, he said. This one is like they're crawling on the floor and reaching out for someone to hand them a drink. Asana, said Sierra. What? In yoga, she said. A pose is called an asana. You should give me the gun, said Nick. Rocky filled his pipe, lit it, and smoked thoughtfully. Had they been found smoking grass in the school, they would have been expelled. Or at least given detention. But no one knew that their club met in the trap room under the stage. Very few knew that there was a trap room under the stage. Rocky passed the pipe to Sierra. What for? He said. Nick closed the panel. Look, I don't care if she smashes at first, he said. That could actually work very well for what I have in mind. Which is what? It's an art project, Nick said. See, I've been thinking about covering something with solder. My dad has a soldering iron and spools of silver wire that you melt to connect metal with metal. I helped him with some water pipes, and it's really an interesting technology. Oh, no way will Helen be okay with this, said Rocky. Hear me out, Nick said. I can see this very clearly in my mind. It should be something you'll recognize the shape of, even when it's covered in solder. I was thinking about a pair of binoculars, but they're Sigma and there's nothing wrong with them, so it'd be kind of a waste. Don't solder your binoculars, said Rocky. You might need them someday. So, right, Nick said. Next thing I thought of was a railroad spike, which I found by the tracks. But the problem with that is covering your railroad spike with solder wouldn't change it very much. They kind of look like solder anyway. But a gun could work, the more I think about it. I don't want the solder to make a smooth surface, to be sort of grainy and crumbly. So the artwork will look like a fossil, like a fossilized gun being dug out of the rocks thousands of years from now. And some archaeologists will brush it off with a little brush and say, oh, yes, there used to be guns like this. You'd have to ask Helen, Rocky said. She's the one that found it. Well, either way, it should be soaked in cold water overnight, said Sierra, and she should wear safety goggles. Then it was time for Rocky to go to his job, and he said goodbye to Nick and Sierra and left the trap room through a side door. The members of the yoga club were sitting on the gym floor and listening to Jane Rustin read from a small green book. You're lying on a woven mat on the bank of a river in the summer, Jane read. You have nowhere to go and nowhere to be. Soon you hear a speedboat making a racket on the river, but strangely, the closer the speedboat gets, the quieter it becomes, until finally it is perfectly silent, though it has not lost velocity and even seems to be moving faster. You wonder if something's happened to your hearing. But the truth is far more interesting. You have achieved what is known as concentration. Rick Rocky left the school and walked along Lark Street to the New Road Church of Ramla. As the name suggested, the church had shifted direction over the years. Once it had been strict, banning parishioners from dancing, drinking, playing cards, and all forms of gambling. But as the churches of neighboring towns went out of business, the deacons abandoned the theoretical restrictions and hired a new pastor, Nell Fisher, whose theology was based on good works and kindness, but also enjoyment of life. Now the church itself hosted dances and houseboat parties and sponsored a youth softball team, of which Nell Fisher was the manager. That's how she and Rocky met. He played second base, had a good arm, and got on base almost without fail. They became friends, and she hired him to do odd jobs around the church. Now he went up the church steps and found Nell Fisher playing the piano in the nave. I like that, said Rocky. What is it? Nell stopped playing, lowered the fall board without a sound, and turned to Rocky. The Swan by Camille Saint-Saëns, she said, which, believe it or not, is supposed to be the only song from Carnival of the Animals that Camille Saint-Saëns would let people play in public. What was wrong with the other songs, in his opinion? Well, evidently he thought they weren't serious enough. And this is where you say what you think? Well, they were his songs, so if he didn't want anyone to hear them, you know we have to respect that. And the Swan is pretty haunting. I guess everything has to be serious, said Rocky. I mean, I guess that's what people think. What's wrong? Nothing. What should I do today? I can always tell when you're thinking about something. And you are. Oh, it's just that people are on my nerves about what to do with this gun that Helen found. Sierra wants to dip it in water. Nick wants to cover it up with solder. Wait, said Nell Fisher. Back up. So Rocky did, telling her about the pheasant hunt, the finding of the roadside gun, Helen's plan to smash it with an axe, and Nick's completing plan to make it into an artwork by melting solder on it. Well, it's kind of biblical, Nell Fisher said, and they shall beat their swords into plowshares and their spears into pruning hooks. And something, something, never will they learn war anymore. What's a plowshare? Same as a plow, I think, for growing crops. What about giving the gun to the police? Rocky folded his arms on top of the piano, rested his head on them, and looked at Nell Fisher sideways. That's the very thing I said. But she doesn't trust the police and figures the best way to make sure the gun won't get used is if she breaks it. Said Nell. She could have a point. Rocky's job of the day turned out to be shoveling the steps and sidewalks of the church, which was on a corner lot and had about a block's length of sidewalk. The snow wasn't very deep, but the bottom layer had frozen into a stubborn coat of dark ice that he had to break up by hacking at it with the blade of the shovel until it cracked into pieces that could be shoveled up and tossed aside. It was hard work and took a long time. His feet were cold in his boots, which were not as waterproof as he would have liked. His socks were wet, and he hated to have wet socks. It was getting dark. Clang, clang went the shovel on the ice, and the sound echoed down the street. He wondered if Sierra and Nick were still smoking grass in the buzzing light of the trap room, or had gone home to their warm houses, where they would be watching romantic comedies or playing board games and drinking hot chocolate in the living room. It all seemed very unfair to Rocky, and he consoled himself by imagining a scenario in which an exiled princess returns to the village of her youth for her coronation, sees a handsome peasant boy shoveling faithfully to clear the path on which she'll walk, and says, "Who is this boy? Bring him to me. I like the cut of his jib," or however she'd put it. She probably wouldn't say it that way. The princess is not a dope. She rides in a carriage and looks like Nell Fisher. When the sidewalk was cleared of snow and ice, Rocky went home and put on thick, dry socks and clean jeans, too, because the cuffs of the ones he'd been wearing were wet. The gun was still in the china cabinet, looking bigger and bluer than it had on the shoulder of the road. Troubled Rocky, the gun had a history that he could not know. Someone had held it in their hand, aimed it, pulled the trigger, bang! Or maybe not. Maybe it had never been fired. They'd been around a long time, and the three bullets Helen had emptied from the chambers would indicate that someone had at least thought about firing it. Maybe the person had only shot at cans or bottles on a stump, which seemed like a boring hobby and also dangerous, because who knows how far a bullet goes and what it'll meet along the way. If the gun fired this minute, given where it was in the china cabinet, the bullet would go through a silver cup that someone got for Rocky when he was born, a cocktail shaker, the wall of the cabinet, and the window to the side yard. On the other hand, fuck this gun, Rocky thought, and he went up to his room, enjoying the warmth of his feet and heavy socks. He smoked his pipe and looked up Swan videos on his desktop computer. In one, a dark-haired man played the Camille Saint-Saëns song on a dusty violin, while a ballerina in a fan-like feathery skirt danced the part of the swan. Her arms and legs were very long and swept the air like wings, and the hem of her skirt trembled in the spotlight. As the song ended, she folded herself down to the stage floor, like maybe the swan was dying. The crowd went crazy with applause. When Rocky heard the front door open and close, he went back downstairs. He always liked it when Helen came home. But this time, she told him, he'd have to heat up macaroni and cheese and eat alone, because she was going to the Cotter Pin Tap for supper with her friend Teresa Alvarez. "Strangest thing happened at work today," she said. "Strange is good. Well, this wasn't. At first I thought it was an earthquake, but then I thought we don't get earthquakes. And then a guy came in and said we should call 911 because he himself just ran his truck into the side of the building. He said he was sorry and this kind of thing had never happened to him before. He didn't seem very hurt, but I think he might have a concussion. A rack of near-field monitors fell on the floor, which means they'll have to be taken down for parts because of cabinet damage. It's lucky none of us were hurt. It's a bread truck, and the bakery came and unloaded the bread into another truck. So I thought, that does it. I'm going to the Cotter Pen with Teresa tonight. Don't you think I deserve it?" "You really do. How was your day?" "Partly good, partly terrible," Rocky said. So I was going to tell you, I talked to Sierra and Nick about the gun. Sierra thinks you should soak it in water so it doesn't blow up when you hit it with the axe. I know, said Helen. She called me. It's not a bad thought. Maybe a little paranoid, but not bad. Did she say anything about Nick? What about him? Well, he wants you to give him the gun when you're through with it, to make it look like a fossil with his dad's soldering iron. Helen looked at Rocky and blinked like she didn't know him as waiting patiently to be introduced. It's for an art project, Rocky said. He doesn't care if it's broken. I told him you probably wouldn't. Not on your life would I do such a thing, said Helen. And I have to say I'm not crazy about your friends knowing my personal business. I found some junk by the road and I'm getting rid of it. This is a normal thing to do. This is a helpful thing. This is not something the whole school needs to know about. What's just Nick and Sierra, Rocky felt all right, omitting that he'd told Nell Fisher, because Helen had only asked about the school. It's not like they're going to tell anyone. And if you ask me, which you haven't, it's my personal business too. Wasn't I there? Weren't we hunting? Didn't I pull over when you said to? Don't get upset, Rocky, said Helen. Then she left to have supper with Teresa Alvarez, and Rocky made macaroni and cheese and ate alone at the kitchen table. He could have eaten in the dining room, but he had the feeling that the gun would see him through the glass door of the cabinet. Or maybe not the gun, but some spirit of the past that came into the house when it did. He could not forget that some unknown hand or hands had been on the wooden handle. Halfway through supper, he got his notebook and a felt-tipped pen and drew a skull and crossbones on the first open page. Not a bad drawing, he thought. His drawings were also always good, or awful. Tore the page out and found the scotch tape, which he always liked to use because the green plaid dispenser made him think of getting presents. Taped the skull and crossbones to the glass door of the china cabinet so the gun could not see or be seen. Later in his room, Rocky prayed that someone would come and take the gun away from the house. He liked to think that the gods of all the religions met regularly and worked together like the Justice League. He wondered who they would send if they sent someone. Maybe a dryad, which Rocky knew about from the game Enkidu Returned to the Cedar Forest, which he'd played on PlayStation 4 a lot when he was younger. A dryad was a nature spirit. A dyad was something made of two parts. A triad made of three. Diana Nyad once swam from Havana to Key West. Rocky was a poor swimmer, afraid of drowning. When Rocky prayed, he didn't think anyone was listening, but to say, even to himself, what he wanted to happen seemed like a positive thing to do. He was aware of the performance aspect of his thoughts. He went to the desktop and typed in Dryad, and up came a portrait called The Dryad by Evelyn De Morgan. The dryad in the painting had long reddish hair. Auburn, Rocky thought, pleased to know the word, and intricately braided on top. And she leaned back in the crook of a tree with a leafy green cloth tangled around her waist and her arms crossed over her chest. She was beautiful, though sad, or perhaps bored. Her head leaned to one side, and she stared at nothing, as if people were picking teams for soccer, and she knew she'd be the last one chosen. Or maybe she wasn't allowed to leave the tree. Though an Enkidu returned to the cedar forest, the dryads walked around and turned people into trees, and Rocky had even played the game as a dryad sometimes. In the corner of the painting, where you would almost miss it, a tiny salamander was crawling up the bark of the tree, and Rocky laughed and thought what a brilliant detail for Evelyn De Morgan to put in her painting. Feeling a connection across time, Rocky clicked her name, which took him to another page that said her work foregrounded the female body, definitely true of the dryad, and that she died in 1990 and like Vicki Woodhull, had been a spiritualist. Spiritualists must have been rampant in those days. Rocky thought he'd like to speak to the dead, so long as they weren't selfish and could carry on a decent conversation. In movies Rocky had seen, the ghosts didn't usually make a lot of sense. Evelyn De Morgan's gravestone said, "Sorrow is only of earth. The life of the spirit is joy." That was the story. The Gun by Tom Drury. Our next reading today also comes from the fiction section of the October 26 issue of Harper's Magazine. Five Stories by Diane Williams. The Quickening. A bit of frothy landscape greenery pointed the way to the way she intended to go, carrying her cardboard box, and she was not meant to see her husband again. Did she want to? But she did say aloud, "I thought so, you're here." She counted 10 geese promenading on the cobbled walkway of Fifth Avenue, plus her husband. And when the geese reached the park's access point, the troop entered single file, her husband at the back of the line, managing to keep up with them. Such crude attention grabbers, the woman was thinking, as an ornate chimney piece on a dolly interrupted her line of sight. A crude attention grabber, too. She screamed thief at the sight of a man stealing flowers out from behind an apartment house's low ornamental fence, which he handed off to his little girl. The woman, who felt she had lost her dignity by screaming, shifted the somewhat heavy box side to side within her bent arms and wished to behave better than she was able to. "He's gone," a customer at the post office reported to her, referring to the absent clerk. "He's way back there, and he'll be gone a long time. He's already been gone a long time." "Do me a favor," the woman said. "I can't wait. Tell him I said goodbye." Her progress was noted by several as she departed with her unsent parcel pressed to her breast. Her shoes are more beautiful in person. Her dress is made of a soft silk rayon fabric with a satiny finish. She wears a full crinoline petticoat that adds a delightful fullness to the skirt. Seen from the side, her head turned toward the viewers, she appears to be a tame domestic female type who's trying to fit in well with the spirit of her surroundings in this port city on the east side from Fifth Avenue to the East River between 40th Street and 110th. The greatest experience. He said it was as if he had pulled himself along on all fours, leaving. It was a miracle that he obeyed her, that the house did not catch fire when she said he must get out. He is still very much alive and living apart from her, takes vacations, knows what he likes. Actually had to get on all fours while visiting a cave in France. It's really not so nice to be in a cave. He had to crawl to get across ledges in order to slide down the sides of the ledges. The ground was tilted dangerously near the cave paintings, that his legs were a tremble at his efforts not to fall into the water. In this chapter, at some point, which we should seek to understand these people, as if we could say to them, "We've been talking about you. Mind if we ask you a few questions?" We do know that his former wife often waits to meet a friend or a stranger, as enthusiasm for entertainment inclines more often to monotony. She does enjoy it when the wind comes in through the windows and the screen doors. Also the quality of calm, the black, blue, and gold of the night when it finally arrives. Her house, once his too, is made of brick and flint. Is situated at the beginning of a broad road, which runs along a canal. Something more about the house. Fittingly, it has an exposed location. What else to reveal? Here are moments of a domestic lynch scene from their past that likely spotlight a statement from either one of them akin to, "Don't boss me around." They ate mayonnaise and egg sandwiches, according to Diane W., who insists on carrying out this narration. This could be a story about sexual encounters. But can't this be a story about how this James Zawatowski was once kissing his wife, how he went on devotedly with that, how he felt so unbound and breezy once upon a time, long ago, how in the beginning days of the marriage, a certain man felt like a happy child, not so stressed. There was that certain man. The loss of paradise keeps happening. Andy's wife did sincerely look fondly at him several times while he placed a hand on her shoulder. That sort of thing. Pleasing all the world. As to part one of the story, he was surely taking pride in his type of fucking. I would have. My fucks end up being dull. But one day, to my satisfaction, I hope to figure it out and think again of the coitally gifted Erskine, who is still my measure. He knows well what to do concerning his maneuvers and the subtly timed space in between each. Let it start, part two. Midway through the meal, Erskine draped himself over a woman, his seatmate, while she tore at her pieces of bread. I have heard it said that life is easy for a woman who's not afraid of a man, and she's probably the sort who hates to be left alone. They moved to the floor as he concerned himself with that little slit of an opening, the sides of which naturally swell. He does seem to waste effort, but this is Erskine, who I know is ithyphialic. As if to sharpen himself, he held on to her, which was exciting for him and for anyone, for everyone present, I think. In a festive glass tulip dish with fluted sides, ice cream with hot fudge sauce was served. Also, we were free to appreciate the cheese and the beer, fruits filled with ripeness, vegetables and fish, biscuits and cake. And I can say that great gratitude and learning were the bedrock of this banquet for me. Striking feature. She often feels as pockmarked as her carpet pile, where it has been flattened by the legs, heavy tables and chairs, having once been burdened by the most intimate knowledge of her spouse. That knowledge was set in deep enough, now no more spouse. And she herself is heavy enough and can often be found snacking. Lately, she'd been at dinner, eating a large part of a small animal, determining shape sizes for fork-ready pieces of meat with her knife, segments with acute angles, right angles, a scalene. You might say that's enough about her, but we are curious because she typically assumes a hands-on hip stance, as if with confidence. Nobody has captured her sense of humor, nor has she. Yet on occasion, as a follow-up to most anything anybody says, she pinches her nose to nasally declare, "I suppose you think that's very funny." What's going on here? The Chippendale chair she lives with, the Philadelphia highboy, nothing funny about those. The tall case clock flowers. The spinet's keys look to her more like teeth that don't bite but merely get pushed around. Her prized cornucopia legged sofa, what about that? What does she really think about that? Is it needlessly putting on airs? She aches to have something entirely gracious in mind about this stick. Lark. The Pike sisters went by, and how busy they appeared, wiggling and essing and singing. There seemed to be no end to their fidgeting and their noise. As they passed Cloud Nine and the Zinc Grill for fine dining and remained in my sights for longer than I thought possible, But soon a hatchback caught my eye, and a blouse that featured a big mauve-striped bow collar. "How did that happen? Look at you," my mother cried out when I arrived. I went where I wanted in her house, toward the spinet that has its back against the wall, and that I don't often play, except I did this time. Its response was upsetting at first, but in fact I was surprised to hear my melody improve. "What can I do for you?" Mother said. The old story, as I entered the kitchen. She was washing broccoli. "Do for everyone?" My sister nodded toward the table that was empty of tableware. She was ripping up, shucking corn. On a platter, I found a cheese bun to eat. "Do you want the whole tray?" Mother asked as she dragged a pot

do for everyone? My sister nodded toward the table that was empty of tableware. She was ripping up, shucking corn. On a platter, I found a cheese bun to eat. Do you want the whole tray? Mother asked as she dragged a pot off the stovetop and dumped its contents into the trash. She posed herself briefly near some woebegone flowers in a jug that were in no condition to preen. They were so obviously humiliated, feeling sorry for themselves. My uncle and his Bermuda shorts soon showed up. He's the one who never agrees with anything Mother says. But this time he was telling her, I see what you mean. With his palms pressed together just before he left, he claimed Mother had made a delicious meal. I slept well that night, and the next day I set off toward the northeast, how I usually do. Near me, children jumped across the sidewalk. They jumped very high as if they'd made the vow, I promise always to be happy. That was Five Stories by Diane Williams. Well, we have a few more minutes remaining, and we'll close today's program with a few items from Harper's Index. The minimum amount of debris in metric tons generated in Gaza since October 7, 2023. 6,800,000 million metric tons of debris. The factor by which this exceeds the amount of debris generated in New York City by the 9/11 attacks, 42. That's the factor by which the 68 million exceeds the amount of debris generated in New York City by the 9/11 attacks. Chances that Israel attacked Gaza on a given day since last October's ceasefire agreement, 9 in 10. Percentage of expected aid trucks that Israel has allowed into Gaza since then, 35. Number of U.S. states with more vehicles than people, 11. 11 U.S. states with more vehicles than people. Chances that speeding occurs on a drive in the United States, 2 in 5. Average number of seconds that speeding saves on such drives, 54. 54 seconds is the number of seconds that speeding saves. Amount in tons of additional CO2 emitted in the United States every day because of speeding, 57,000. That's 57,000 tons of additional CO2 emitted in the United States every day because of speeding. Portion of global rise in total energy-related emissions last year attributable to the United States, 1 in 3. Percentage change in U.S. coal consumption over the course of Joe Biden's presidency, minus 25. In U.S. coal consumption last year, plus 10. Minimum number of times that Donald Trump has publicly complained about wind turbines since 2016, 124 times Donald Trump has publicly complained about wind turbines. Percentage of those marks in which he complained that they were ugly, 32. That they killed birds, 38. Minimum amount of federal money spent this year terminating offshore wind energy contracts, $3.9 billion. Percentage change last year in sales of energy drinks at U.S. eateries, plus 9.

0: and sales of hot drip coffee, -3. Net change last year in the number of attendees at Munich's Oktoberfest, -200,000. In the number of stolen beer stains, +18,000. Minimum number of OpenAI employees who sold their company shares in a tender offer last October, 600. Collective amount that those employees earned, $6.6 billion. Estimated number of millionaires that will be created if OpenAI and Anthropic go public, 13,941. Estimated number of billionaires that'll be created if OpenAI and Anthropic go public, 16. Minimum number of homes in San Francisco that sold for at least $1 million over the asking price in 2025, 63. How many of these homes in the U.S. owned by adults under 44 living with children? 16. That was the percentage of large homes owned by adults under 44 living with children, 16. Portion of U.S. renters who say they fell behind on their rent in 2021, 1 out of 6. Who say they fell behind on it last year, 1 out of 4. Percentage of American adults under 34 who live with their parents, 33. Percentage of American men over 16 who are neither working nor looking for work, 33. Percentage of American adults who don't expect to ever be financially independent, 20. Percentage of Americans who play video games every week, 67. The average age of such gamers, 37 years. Percentage change in CD sales in the U.S. in the first half of 2026, +16. Rank in 2025 the United Arab Emirates as a relocation destination for millionaires, #1. Portion of such purchases that were by adults under 30 who don't own a CD player, 1 in 10. Of those between 14 and 29 who do own a CD player, 65. Estimated amount spent in the United States last year on Halloween costumes for children, $1.4 billion. On Halloween costumes for adults, $2 billion. That's all the time we have for Harper's Magazine this week. The items you just heard were read to you from October 2026 issue of Harper's Magazine. I'm Carol Epps for the Virginia Voice. Don't forget, you can listen to this program anytime on demand at virginiavoice.org.
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1: Hello, and welcome to this week's reading of the New Yorker Magazine. I'm Virginia Voice volunteer Anita Mergener, reading today from the October 5 issue of the New Yorker. The following article or articles may contain some sensitive language that may not be suitable for all audiences, so listener's discretion is advised. Our first article is entitled Character Work, The Unknowable Miley Cyrus, by Amanda Petrusich. On her new album, Bass Persuades, the singer disappears onto the dance floor. These days, pop stars are required to participate in a relentless cycle of self-annihilation and triumphant rebirth, with each album a new era. But there's something almost uncanny about the plasticity of Miley Cyrus. After entering the public consciousness in 2006 as the chipper, apple-cheeked star of the Disney Channel series Hannah Montana, she released multiple songs declaring herself a hedonist, beginning with Can't Be Tamed in 2010, and reaching a nihilistic apotheosis with her fourth album, Bangers, from 2013. The single We Can't Stop is an unrepentable ode to ripping it up. So la-da-dee-da-dee, we like to party, dancing with Molly, doing whatever we want, she announces in the pre-chorus. To some degree, Cyrus's rebellion was preordained. In 2008, when she was 15, Annie Leibovitz photographed her nude, wrapped only in a bedsheet for the cover of Vanity Fair. Can't say no to Annie, Cyrus cheerfully told the reporter. The Cyrus of Bangers was plucky and impulsive, prone to twerking and sticking her tongue out. When she performed We Can't Stop at the 2013 VMAs, it was a brash rebuttal of her wholesome younger self. It was also a bonanza of what we might now call millennial cringe. Cyrus, who emerged on stage from inside a teddy bear, ripped off a sparkly bodice to reveal a flesh-colored bikini. She got a little flirty with a foam finger. Robin Thicke strolled out, wearing Beetlejuice stripes, and did a verse from Blurred Lines. At one point, the camera cut to Drake, looking forlorn, and later to Rihanna, seated and largely expressionless. And yet Bangers, which features around 30 songwriters and production from Pharrell Williams, Dr. Luke, and Mike Will, made it, remains Cyrus's top-selling album. It debuted at number one and eventually sold more than 3 million copies. Cyrus has a big, blousy voice with an unmistakable country warble. Her southernness, she was born in Franklin, Tennessee, the second daughter of the country singer Billy Ray Cyrus and a goddaughter of Dolly Parton, is more palpable on her early singles, such as Party in the USA, a pop masterpiece from 2009. Cyrus is always more compelling when she revels in her singularity and occasional awkwardness. My tummy's turning and I'm feeling kind of homesick, too much pressure and I'm nervous, she sings in the pre-chorus. Who Among Us? Party in the USA is exquisitely performed, alternately shouty and tender. Even now, it's hard to think of another singer who could have so perfectly embodied its mix of innocence and hunger. But since Bangers, Cyrus has been either casting about for an identity that feels true or embracing a postmodern disavowal of authenticity itself, depending on whom you ask. My money is on the earnest searching, though I do think that Cyrus enjoys and excels at character work, and has an unusual knack for inhabiting different styles. The covers that she has done over the years, including Blondie's Heart of Glass and the Cranberries' Zombie, are reliably excellent. Her penchant for reinvention feels less commercially motivated and more personal, as if she's still trying to figure out who she really is, a process that many assume will wrap up by the close of one's 20s. Cyrus is 33. But which, in actuality, often goes on indefinitely. She followed up Bangers with Miley Cyrus and Her Dead Pets, a freaky, strung-out psych pop record that she released for free on SoundCloud. Much of the album was co-written and produced by Wayne Coyne of the Flaming Lips, and it features tracks with blessedly stoned titles such as Effin' Effed Up and Milky Milky Milk. By 2017, Cyrus was covering her tattoos with makeup, wearing all white, and singing ballads of marital devotion. The video for Malibu, a single from the album Younger Now, shows Cyrus then engaged to the actor Liam Hemsworth. They were married for 8 months between 2018 and 2019, on the beach, twirling in Pollyannish ecstasy, her hair tousled by the sea breeze. She marvels at the ocean. "I never went boatin', don't get how they're floatin'," she sings, her voice full and trembly. "And sometimes I get so scared of what I can't understand." She released 3 more albums between 2020 and 2025, experimenting with indie rock and glam rock. On the single Flowers, the best-selling song of 2023, her sound is, by turns, folksy, retro, and disco pop. "I can buy myself flowers," she proclaims, "write my name in the sand, talk to myself for hours, and say things you don't understand." I love the confidence and ease of Flowers. It has the enticing swagger of Gloria Gaynor's I Will Survive and Fleetwood Mac's Go Your Own Way, two iconic breakup tracks. I don't think Cyrus has ever really made an awful record. Still, received together, her albums suggest that aesthetically she's something of a blank canvas. This both points towards an enviable, large-minded freedom and leaves me wondering what she actually wants to say. 3 years ago, Cyrus released Used to Be Young, a plaintive ballad about saying sayonara to one's wild years. It was a bonus track on a digital reissue of Endless Summer Vacation, her 8th LP. The song functions as a teary-eyed encomium for a misspent youth. "You tell me time has done changed me? That's fine, I've had a good run." Cyrus was 30 when the song was released. Not ancient exactly, but not a kid either. Still, perhaps it was too early to light the funeral pyre. Last month, she dropped her last name. She is now known mononymously as Miley. On Friday, she released her 10th album, Bass Persuades. The title track is dark, pulsing dance pop, indebted in obvious ways to the trickle-down influence of Madonna, particularly via Britney Spears, Lady Gaga, and Dua Lipa. Lyrically, the song is an homage to touching grass. Glued your eyes to the telephone screen, but you miss the hit without MTV. Go analog, make it cinema, Miley implores. The chorus is a kind of lashing. "The kids don't want to dance," she sings over and over. Spiritually, it feels like a companion piece to Spears' perfect 2003 single, Me Against the Music, about being so moved by the beat that you have no choice but to throw ass. "I'm the only one dancing up in this place," Spears sang. And yet, whereas Spears is preternaturally gifted at this sort of punchy staccato delivery, she brings a cheerleader's precision to her vocals, even when she is mysteriously extending the word on to multiple syllables. Miley's cyclone of a voice tends to work better with looser, airier material. Dance pop favors rigor over style. Each note should hit like a fist. The cadence of the title track's spoken verses reminds me a little bit of Charlie XCX's Wink Wink and Keisha's TikTok. But Miley is a belter at heart. Ultimately, I found myself longing for the big breath bombast of tunes like Wrecking Ball and The Climb. The rest of Bass Persuades contains similarly sultry, twilight songs about the sort of rhapsodic, all-consuming love that makes a person go googly-eyed. "I've got my own God, my God's a hot boy," she sings on Different Religion. Miley is engaged to the musician Max Morando, who appears in the black and white music video for Let's Get Married, one of the album's best tracks. In the video, the couple prance around the Chateau Marmont, partying, wearing almost nothing, and who can blame them, for they are hot. It's a romantic song about being so overcome by desire that you can't wait to seal the deal. Then he said, "Baby, what did I do to deserve you? Tell me, what did I do to deserve you? Let's go get married tonight." On Orbit, a yearning piano-led hymn that recalls the moodiness and desperation of Lana Del Rey, with a hint of Hearts Alone, Miley sings, "And I would bend all space and time to fall into your hands. I'm drawn to you. I belong to you." Bass Persuades is a mix of adoring ballads and throbbing dance songs, which is not an inaccurate representation of the experience of falling for somebody. The eternal pendulum swing between lust and devotion, wantonness and hope. Yet, with the exception of Let's Get Married, there isn't a single track here that really makes me think, Miley. Perhaps expecting fixed self-definition from a pop star is outdated, now that our attention is irreparably fractured. Miley has always engaged with questions of persona. Hannah Montana is about a pop star masquerading as a regular girl, or maybe vice versa, while professing authenticity. For her, those ideas aren't mutually exclusive. In a recent interview, she spoke about the distance between who she is on stage and who she is at her pet-filled home in L.A. "Sometimes I call what I do drag, because the way that I present myself is just someone that is so different from the person that feeds the tortoise every morning." She has been a professional actor, after all, for more than 2 decades now. The album reminds me, in a circuitous way, of Madonna's guest verse in Me Against the Music, "Sexy lady, I'd rather see you bare your soul." It's a quick, almost maternal rejoinder to Spears' obsession with being seen and admired on the dance floor. Bass Persuades does not want for confessionalism or vulnerability, but there is something of a personality void at its center. I would also like to see more of Miley's soul, lest she lose track of it entirely. Our next article is entitled, "Should I Stay or Should I Go?" The quandary faced by government lawyers who think that the Trump administration is subverting justice, by EL Press. Alyssa Leroux quit the Civil Rights Division last year. She recalls asking herself, "Am I enabling a fascist regime?" On March 7, 2025, Celia Cohen, a prosecutor in the U.S. Attorney's Office for the Southern District of New York, was finishing up a meeting at 26 Federal Plaza in Lower Manhattan when she learned that a federal marshal had arrived on the premises and wanted to see her. She was soon led to a conference room where the marshal served her with a letter from Todd Blanche, then the Deputy Attorney General, informing her that she and Andrew Rohrbach, another prosecutor at the SDNY, were being investigated and placed on administrative leave. After Cohen collected her personal belongings, the marshal escorted her out of the building. Cohen, who has a reserved bearing, was deeply embarrassed. By the time she was back home in Westchester County, her shock had settled into despair. Prosecutors at the SDNY, the nation's most prestigious federal trial court, typically stay for 5 to 7 years before moving on to jobs at private law firms, where they can earn vastly higher salaries. Cohen had no such plans. Since her early 20s, when she'd spent a year working as a paralegal at the Department of Justice, she had dreamed of becoming a prosecutor. A few years after she graduated from law school, mentors at the Manhattan law firm where she was working encouraged her to apply to become an assistant U.S. attorney at the SDNY. When Preet Bharara, who was then running the office, called to offer her a job, she exclaimed, "This is the best day of my life." Cohen joined the SDNY on Monday after the 2016 presidential election. She started out at the General Crimes Unit before moving to violent organizations and crime, and then to public corruption. Although the hours were long and the salary was relatively modest, she loved the job and planned to spend the rest of her career in the office. Shortly after Donald Trump was inaugurated for a second term as president, Emil Bov, the acting deputy attorney general, summoned SDNY leaders to a meeting in Washington to discuss the pending trial of Eric Adams, the mayor of New York. In September 2024, Adams had been indicted for soliciting illegal campaign contributions and for accepting bribes from Turkish officials. He has denied any wrongdoing. Cohen has been a prosecutor on the case. And at the meeting in Washington, which she didn't attend but soon learned about, Adams' attorneys pressed for the case to be dropped, claiming that it was interfering with the mayor's ability to enforce Trump's immigration policies. 10 days later, Bove issued a memorandum ordering the SDNY to dismiss the charges. The problem was not the evidence, which he acknowledged the Justice Department had not reevaluated. Rather, the case was impeding Adams' ability to devote full attention and resources to the illegal immigration and violent crime that escalated under the policies of the prior administration. The memo demanded that the charges be dismissed without prejudice, meaning that they could later be reinstated. This would give the White House immense leverage over Adams. 2 days later, Danielle Sassoon, the interim U.S. attorney at SDNY, outlined her objections to Bove's order in a letter to Pam Bondi, then the attorney general. The appeal made by Adams's lawyers, Sassoon wrote, should be called out for what it is, an improper offer of immigration enforcement assistance in exchange for a dismissal of his case. If the directive wasn't reconsidered, she added, I am prepared to offer my resignation. Like many of Sassoon's peers, Cohen hoped that the letter would persuade the DOJ to change course. Sassoon was a member of the Conservative Federalist Society, had clerked for the late Supreme Court Justice Antonin Scalia, and had been appointed to her position by Trump. One might have thought that these credentials would bolster her credibility with the White House. But Bove not only accepted Sassoon's resignation, he scolded her for suggesting that you retain discretion to interpret the Constitution in a manner inconsistent with the policies of a democratically elected president. He soon transferred responsibility for the Adams case from New York to the DOJ's headquarters in Washington, D.C. Cohen was dismayed by these developments, but she didn't resign. The SDNY still had hundreds of other important cases on its docket. The best way to continue serving the public, she believed, was by remaining in her job. 6 weeks after she and Rohrbach were put on leave, the DOJ informed them that they could indeed return, but only if they and the other members of the SDNY team apologized, declaring that they had acted wrongfully in prosecuting Adams and in failing to comply with the directive to dismiss the charges. Once she learned of these demands, Cohen knew that her career as a federal prosecutor was over. A few days later, she resigned. In 1970, Harvard University Press published Exit, Voice, and Loyalty by a German-born economist named Albert Hirschman. The book examined the ways that social actors can respond to dysfunction and decline in organizations, from businesses to political parties and governments. One option is to protest from within, to exercise voice. Another is to vote with one's feet and exit the situation. A third response is loyalty, to stick around in the hope of preserving what remains of the organization's core values. Hirschman's book appeared a few years after President Lyndon B. Johnson dramatically escalated America's involvement in Vietnam, a decision that Hirschman clearly wished had prompted more of Johnson's advisors to resign. Exit from government had become deplorably infrequent in Washington, Hirschman wrote, attributing this reluctance to spinelessness and to a member of the team trap that led insiders to overestimate their ability to exert a correcting influence. Yet, elsewhere in the book, Hirschman acknowledged that breaking from the team, however courageous, can have perverse consequences, especially in organizations responsible for the provision of public goods like education and crime prevention. The output of such organizations affects everyone, and a conscientious official may reasonably fear that exiting in a crisis will only accelerate it. Hirschman posited that the member of a deteriorating organization will compare the disutility, discomfort, and shame of remaining a member to the prospective damage which would be inflicted on him as a non-member and on society at large by the additional deterioration that would occur if he were to get out. The worse the situation becomes, he added, the stronger the conviction an employee may have that one has to stay on. The predicament described in Hirschman's book is now playing out for many civil servants and federal workers in the Trump era. Should they exit if ordered to do something illegal or unconscionable by their superiors? Or should they display loyalist behavior, not least to avoid being replaced by sycophants or opportunists who will do whatever their bosses tell them? If no agency have the stakes of this quandary being higher than in the Department of Justice, whose mission is to uphold the rule of law. In May, the Times published an analysis of federal employment data, which found that 1 in 5 government lawyers had left their job since the start of 2025. The largest numerical decline was in the Justice Department, where more than 4,000 have left, a reduction of roughly 30%. Stacey Young, an attorney in the department's Civil Rights Division, exited almost immediately after Trump was inaugurated. Unlike some of her peers, Young took Trump at his word when he promised to use his power to exact revenge on his enemies should he be reelected. She had also read Project 2025, a blueprint issued by the right-wing Heritage Foundation, which called for reclassifying civil servants as at-will employees, thus making it easier to replace them with politically aligned subordinates, and for rooting out progressive ideology in the federal bureaucracy. In 2016, she had founded a group within the DOJ to address gender disparities and sexual misconduct. After quitting, Young started Justice Connection, a nonprofit to assist current and former DOJ employees who, like her, had been thrust into ethical and professional crises by the actions of the Trump administration. The group was launched with support from the Government Accountability Project, a nonprofit that advocates for whistleblowers. Justice Connection has helped hundreds of DOJ attorneys secure everything from legal counsel to mental health services. Its website features an archive of resignation letters submitted by lawyers who have chosen to leave. One states, "I can't, with a clean conscience, defend actions by our clients that I cannot square with even the most tortured reading of the U.S. Code and Constitution." Another affirms, "I will not serve this current incarnation of the department. It defines justice in a way that I do not recognize." Over coffee in Washington, D.C., Young, who has thick silver hair and steely green eyes, praised the courage of such litigators. Among them were 6 federal prosecutors in Minnesota who'd resigned after reportedly being pressured to investigate the widow of Renee Good, a U.S. citizen who was killed by an ICE agent on January 7th. "They could have tried saying, 'I want to get off this case, put me on other cases,'" Young told me. "They sacrificed their jobs and possibly their careers to do the right thing." These actions were especially notable because, contrary to what Trump has claimed, the people resigning weren't partisan members of the deep state. Young noted, "The typical DOJ lawyer is fairly apolitical. They're law nerds." Celia Cohen told me that for the most of the time that she had worked at the U.S. Attorney's Office, she hadn't even known the political views of her colleagues. "It just wasn't a topic of conversation," she said. Before joining the SDNY, she clerked for Allison Nathan, a federal judge who had been appointed by President Barack Obama, but Cohen was hardly a left-wing ideologue. "I'm allergic to extremes," she told me. We were outside her local library on a chilly spring day, and she was wearing a cream-colored scarf and a matching crew-neck sweater. She had grown up in New Jersey, she said, in a household where debates about current events often took place at the dinner table. Her mother, a journalist, would encourage her to participate. Cohen recalled, "There was always point-counterpoint, which teaches you the danger of staking out extreme positions that are hard to defend. One thing that attracted her to the law was that it facilitates a peaceful reconciliation of differences." Cohen accepts that policy priorities shift when a new administration takes power. "If Trump had pardoned Eric Adams," she told me, "she wouldn't have objected, because doing so was a presidential prerogative. That's a very different path than instructing us to execute a political decision," she said. Resigning, she went on, was both the hardest and the easiest thing that she had ever done. Now, it was easy because the correct choice was so clear to her. On the same day she was placed on leave, the Justice Department made a filing in federal court laying out why the charges against Adams should be dismissed. One reason it cited was the supposed misconduct of the prosecutors who had brought the case. This departed from what Emile Bovee himself had written in his memo to Daniel Sassoon, which explicitly noted that the order to drop the charges in no way calls into question the integrity and efforts of the prosecutors. To accede to Bovee's demand would have required her to become an apparatchik, Cohen told me, which was a non-starter. Even so, the decision to quit had been wrenching. She mournfully recalled something that Preet Bharara would say to prosecutors at the SDNY. Every day is Thanksgiving, as he liked to put it, and as she came to feel, they should all be grateful to have a job with only one requirement, to do the right thing the right way for the right reason. In a new book, The Department of Revenge, Devlin Barrett, a reporter at the Times, catalogs the damage that the Trump administration's weaponization of the Justice Department has caused. Numerous attorneys have been pushed out or fired after refusing to prosecute such Trump enemies as the former FBI Director James Comey and the New York Attorney General Letitia James. When these vindictive prosecutions eventually fell under scrutiny in courtrooms, they didn't fare well. It is extremely rare for grand juries to dismiss charges brought by federal prosecutors, but the case against James, who was accused of committing mortgage fraud, has been rejected twice. Indictments of James and Comey were initially secured by Lindsay Halligan, a lawyer and a former beauty pageant contestant whom Trump had appointed as the U.S. attorney for the Eastern District of Virginia, even though she'd had no experience as a prosecutor. But a magistrate judge subsequently reprimanded her for a disturbing pattern of profound investigative missteps, including repeatedly misstating the law to grand jurors. Another judge then dismissed both cases, ruling that Halligan had been appointed unlawfully. Trump's quest for revenge was ending careers, destroying reputations, forcing an exodus of legal experience, and killing the credibility of the Justice Department, Barrett concludes. In many instances, the people whose reputations it was tarnishing were not Trump's intended targets, but rather those willing to carry out his angry orders. Several people who have exited the DOJ told me that any lawyer of integrity who can afford to stop working there should do so. Can you work for justice in an unjust department? One asked, adding that his reservoir of grace for those who remained had run dry. Alexander Krystofchak, a former assistant U.S. attorney in the civil division of the SDNY, shares this sentiment. In March 2025, Krystofchak posted on LinkedIn a copy of a letter that Ed Martin, whom Trump appointed as the interim U.S. attorney for the District of Columbia, had sent to the dean of Georgetown Law School. Martin had threatened that his office would refuse to hire Georgetown students and graduates unless the university ended its diversity, equity, and inclusion program. The letter was a grotesque abuse of power and an astonishing admission of viewpoint discrimination, Krystofchak wrote on LinkedIn. The D.C. bar has since opened disciplinary proceedings against Martin. Afterward, Krystofchak received many private notes from people thanking him for his comments. But on March 7, 2025, the same day the federal marshal came to Celia Cohen's office, he also got a letter from Todd Blanche informing him that he had been placed on leave. Krystofchak, in fact, had decided already to quit. He grew up in Czechoslovakia, which was ruled by a communist dictatorship until 1989. When Trump was reelected, Krystofchak reread The Power of the Powerless by Václav Havel, the playwright and dissident who'd helped topple the communist regime. Krystofchak was struck by a passage in which Havel describes a grocer who places a sign bearing the slogan, "Workers of the World Unite," in his shop window, not because he believes in communism, but because he's afraid of the authorities and hopes to mollify them. History was now repeating itself in the United States, Krystofchak thought. Krystofchak, who is gay, had been startled when a group called DOJ Pride, which was established in 1994 to advocate for LGBTQ+ employees, voluntarily ceased operations after Trump was reelected. This echoed the kind of preemptive, fear-driven compliance that Havel had described. Krzysztof Szach has come to the conclusion that lawyers at the DOJ should resign en masse. "I don't feel like staying there is making a difference," he told me. "I believe that the department now often acts like a criminal organization, and being part of it is just helping it achieve its aims." One risk of staying in the current DOJ, various people told me, was that your work could inadvertently give a veneer of legitimacy to administration misconduct. Indeed, this was among the few reasons that senior officials still seemed to value having career attorneys around. A striking example of this phenomenon occurred on June 12th when the Justice Department's Antitrust Division announced that it was closing its review of Paramount's Skydance's proposed merger with Warner Brothers Discovery, clearing the deal to move forward. The press release cited a rigorous 8-month investigation led by the division's career staff, who had solicited more than 2 million documents before determining that the merger would actually increase competition across the media and entertainment ecosystem with benefits for American consumers and workers. A lawyer who has worked in the antitrust division was aghast, telling me that the press release had glossed over a key fact, that the team of career staff reviewing this material had serious concerns about the merger. They were pleading for more time so that they could decide whether to recommend challenging the proposal when the investigation was abruptly closed. Staff didn't want the result that ultimately happened, and their work was used to justify an ending that they thought was unwise, the lawyer said. We had been used as dumb pawns. Jack Smith, the former special counsel who oversaw the criminal investigations into Trump's role in the January 6th attack on the U.S. Capitol and into his alleged mishandling of classified documents, resigned shortly before the president returned to office. And yet, in an interview this summer on MS Now, Smith praised DOJ prosecutors who stayed at the agency. "What I tell friends who are still in the department is, serve as long as you can," he said. "Our country needs the Justice Department to do its job." Shortly after Smith's interview aired, I spoke to a federal prosecutor who needed no convincing to stay put. Every time the Trump administration did something corrupt or morally problematic, it made the prosecutor want to dig my heels in more. The prosecutor was aware that some people viewed career officials who had remained at the Justice Department as comparable to the bureaucrats who had dutifully followed orders in Nazi Germany. This made the prosecutor livid, particularly when the judgment came from former peers who had left for the private sector and were now keeping silent, perhaps so that they could return to public service when Trump was no longer around. The prosecutor acknowledged that staying in the job was difficult, but told me that some abstract general objection to being associated with it isn't reason enough to just abandon the mission and the people who were supposed to be fighting for. Every day, the prosecutor said, DOJ lawyers were performing vital functions, from convicting sex traffickers to handling sensitive national security cases. Moreover, when troubling directives were issued, career officials could still find ways to limit the damage. Some have done so, the prosecutor explained, by slow-walking directives of dubious merit, such as orders to investigate voter fraud by non-citizens, a phenomenon that Trump has falsely claimed is rampant. In fact, it is exceedingly rare. "You have these meetings, you hear them out, you nod, and you say, we'll look into it," the prosecutor explained. "And then at some point you have another meeting and gently tell them why they're effing insane and wrong." Half the time, the prosecutor said, they say you're right because they're distracted by the next thing. Career officials who witness corruption could also create a paper trail so that the people responsible may one day be held accountable. "Eventually, all of this will be looked into, and there are going to be consequences," the prosecutor said. The prosecutor agreed that officials who were ordered to cross an ethical line should stand their ground, as the attorneys in the Eric Adams case had. This is also the view of Smith, who told MS Now, "Obviously, if you're asked to do something that you know is wrong, then your number's up." But, the prosecutor said, make them fire you. Too many people had quit well before this juncture, which only abetted the administration's efforts to dismantle the federal bureaucracy. The prosecutor brought up a recent book, Making a Career in Dictatorship, by the political scientists Adam Scharf and Christian Glassel, which examines the junta that ruled Argentina in the 1970s and 80s during the so-called Dirty War, when as many as 30,000 people were killed or disappeared. The secret police was filled with loyalists, most of whom were low-performing officers who had fared poorly at military academies but had been promoted into leadership positions because they would do whatever the junta asked, including torture. To the prosecutor, this dynamic was reminiscent of what is unfolding in the U.S. Justice Department, where attorneys with no prior management experience have been handed leadership positions because of their willingness to advance the administration's political priorities. Prominent appointments have gone to figures such as Jason Redding Quiñones, a prosecutor who reportedly received low scores on performance evaluations while working at the Southern District of Florida. Last year, Trump appointed him to run the Florida office. And Quiñones is now overseeing an investigation into whether a cabal of deep state actors, including the former CIA director John Brennan, conspired to violate Trump's rights. In other countries that have recently experienced democratic backsliding, such as Turkey and Hungary, installing loyalists in the judiciary and in government agencies has played a key role in helping autocrats consolidate power. This underscored the importance of staying at one's job, the prosecutor felt. I have some level of resentment toward people who are just quitting without coming close to a red line and putting themselves out as being heroic for doing so and being praised as heroic for doing so. To me, it feels like abandonment and selfish. In May, the Times columnist Michelle Goldberg asked of the Justice Department, how long can decent people continue to work for such a corrupted institution? Many decent people still did work there, Stacey Young of Justice Connection told me. There are some extraordinary brave people on the inside who are taking enormous risks to do the right thing, she said. The bravest, she thought, were those trying to hold the line in units, such as the Civil Rights Division, where the corruption and the pressure to conform are most intense. The real heroes are the ones who do terrible work and make sure they do it as ethically as possible. Such individuals face increasing risk. On September 1st, Matthew Evans, an assistant U.S. attorney in Minnesota, sent an email to the attorneys of Julio Cesar Sosa Celis, a Venezuelan migrant who had been shot in the leg in January by an ICE agent during Operation Metro Surge, the Trump administration's crackdown on illegal immigration in Minneapolis. Sosa Celis, who was unarmed, was shot through his front door, a seemingly clear-cut example of unwarranted aggression. Evans informed the attorneys that the Justice Department was planning to charge the ICE officer only with making false statements about the circumstances that had led to the shooting. The officer claimed that he'd acted in self-defense and not with violating Sosa Celis' civil rights, a far more serious crime. I objected in the strongest possible terms, Evans explained in the email, which was first reported by ProPublica. It wasn't enough. The next day, he was fired. In a chilling development, Evans is now under criminal investigation for allegedly leaking details of the case. If charged and convicted, he could be jailed or disbarred. The investigation of Evans was overshadowed in most press accounts, which focused on the fact that the ICE agent, Christian Castro, was the first federal officer deployed to Minneapolis during Operation Metro Surge to be prosecuted for any crime. Castro has pleaded not guilty to all charges. But Evans' fate alarmed a DOJ attorney I spoke to in early September. They're not just going to get rid of us, they are going to prosecute us, the attorney said. One DOJ lawyer who's been preparing for the possibility of being prosecuted is Zachary Phillips, who lives in Morrison, Colorado, outside Denver. Phillips is 59 with a shaved head and prominent tattoos on his forearms. He could easily be mistaken for a cop, which is what he was before he decided to go to law school. In 2008, he became an assistant U.S. attorney for the District of Colorado. Being a federal prosecutor, Phillips told me, was the best job in the world. In 2022, he began going to Washington to help investigate and prosecute the January 6th assault on the Capitol. He was supposed to work on the detail for 6 months. He ended up staying for 3 years. During that time, he watched endless footage of the insurrection. The amount of violence that took place that day is mind-numbing, he said. The most vicious attacks, he added, had targeted police officers. I am a very, very pro-law enforcement guy, he said. I have been shot at. I know what it's like to be in life and death situations. Those officers are heroes. When Trump was reelected, Phillips expected him to keep a campaign promise to pardon many of the January 6th rioters. Nonetheless, he was gutted when a near-blanket pardon was issued. It's pretty jarring to have more than 1,500 cases you've worked on all of a sudden just go away, he said. Fearing retribution, he contacted a lawyer to discuss what he should do if the federal prosecutors who'd investigated January 6th cases were prosecuted themselves, a step that some January 6th defendants have publicly called for. After Trump pardoned the rioters, Phillips had to stay on the detail and help file the paperwork to dismiss the cases. He eventually asked to work on something removed from criminal prosecutions, and his office obliged. In April 2025, he was assigned to asset forfeiture and returned to the District of Colorado office. He liked the job, but his mood darkened. He no longer took pride in telling people that he worked for the Justice Department. Soon after Pam Bondi became Attorney General, she issued a memo instructing attorneys in the Justice Department to zealously advance the administration's policies. Anyone who didn't would be subject to discipline and potentially termination. Phillips was appalled by the memo's implication that DOJ attorneys were President Trump's lawyers. Then came the fatal shootings of U.S. citizens by ICE agents in Minneapolis, which the Justice Department has neglected to prosecute. Denver, like Minneapolis, has been called a sanctuary city. Are we next? Philip asked himself. He also wondered if, by training younger colleagues, he might be passing along skills and experience that would be used to subvert the rule of law. Even doing something innocuous, like asset forfeiture, started to make him feel complicit. Since filling this role might enable the administration to hire someone else to perform another, more nefarious function. In April, Phillips left the Justice Department. He recalled that when he told his wife, "It was amazing how good I immediately felt." The decision didn't come without costs. Phillips was less than 3 years away from being able to retire with a full pension. But he told me some things were more important than money. At his home, in the room where we were sitting, he had mounted a poster titled Insurrection Maze. It was a detailed rendering of the siege on the Capitol, showing rioters smashing windows and wielding bats, sticks, pepper spray, and stun guns. A seditious scumbag checklist revealed the names of the insurrectionists in the drawing. Phillips had helped bring some of these people to justice. In July, I met with Dina Robinson in Washington, D.C. Robinson joined the Justice Department's Civil Rights Division in 2020. This unit, which was created in 1957, has long been regarded as the DOJ's crown jewel. It is supposed to enforce anti-discrimination laws in housing, voting, education, and other sectors to help fulfill the promise that all Americans are granted equal protection under the law. Robinson, a queer Black woman with flowing locks and an easygoing manner, was thrilled to begin working at the division, not long after graduating from the University of Maryland's law school. At the time, the division had some 400 attorneys. Today, there are roughly 200. Under the leadership of Harmeet Dhillon, a fierce critic of what the administration calls woke ideology, the division has shifted its focus to combating diversity initiatives that allegedly violate the rights of white people, fighting supposed anti-Christian bias, and defending gun rights. Dylan made the decision not to investigate the killing of Renee Good. Instead, she launched an investigation into Brandon Johnson, the mayor of Chicago, for allegedly engaging in discriminatory hiring practices after he highlighted the fact that many Black officials are serving in his administration. The division's attorneys have investigated universities that allegedly failed to protect Jewish students on campuses where protests erupted over the Gaza war. One of these universities was Brown, where, according to a whistleblower complaint filed recently by former Civil Rights Division attorneys, investigators found no evidence that the school had violated Title VI of the Civil Rights Act, which bars discrimination on the basis of race or national origin. Despite this, the whistleblowers claimed senior government officials refused to send a notice of no violation to the school and instead secured a settlement that required Brown to pay $50 million to local organizations in order to end the investigation and have its federal research grants restored. In early 2025, several senior leaders from the Civil Rights Division were transferred to a newly created Sanctuary Cities Enforcement Working Group, which turned out to be a rubber room, a holding tank where employees were given nothing of substance to do. It was clear that the administration wanted these employees to quit. The DOJ also launched a buyout program. But Robinson urged her co-workers to resist. "I was team hold the line," she said. She'd made it known that there were certain things she would refuse to do because they were inconsistent with the section's previous enforcement work and her

her coworkers to resist. "I was team hold the line," she said. She'd made it known that there were certain things she would refuse to do because they were inconsistent with the section's previous enforcement work and her personal values. For example, she would have nothing to do with what she called anti-trans investigations. One of her best friends is a trans man. Yet she still felt an obligation to stay. One of the things we talked about was the importance of bearing witness to all the ways this administration might contravene established policies, she said. Documentation is so important in the federal government, including for the people who will eventually come back to rebuild. However committed Robinson was to staying, the emotional experience was excruciating. "What is going on with you?" her mother would ask her when they spoke on the phone, telling her that she never sounded happy or excited anymore. Robinson's lactician told her that there was a heaviness about her, like you're being followed by a dark cloud. One morning, while Robinson was on the train to work, the conductor announced that a small mechanical fire had broken out. Robinson said to herself, "I wish the fire would come into this car so I wouldn't have to go into that building." A few weeks later, she learned that nearly all the managers in her section who had served as a buffer between the administration and the staff attorneys were resigning. She started sobbing, fearing that the entire section would collapse. On May 30, 2025, Robinson walked out of her building for the last time. 7 co-workers also exited that day. Alyssa LaRoe, who left the Civil Rights Division's Federal Coordination and Compliance Section last year after concluding that anti-discrimination laws, such as Title VI, were no longer being faithfully enforced, was similarly torn. "Doing a work day felt an assault," Laurel recalled. "And then I would finish and the toll of it, the wrestling with it, would hit me. Am I enabling a fascist regime or is there great power in being a bureaucrat? Leaving was the hardest decision I've ever made." Her entire section departed collectively in May. Among the reasons, a memo from Dillon that described her section's mission as enforcing such Trump priorities as defending women from gender ideology extremism and keeping men out of women's sports. Workers from other sections gathered in the building's lobby and clapped as LaRoe and her colleagues walked out. "LaRoe is at peace with her decision," she told me, feeling that they had to leave to avoid being used as tools for evil. But as they filed out, the mood was funereal, she said. Samantha Trepel, a former prosecutor at the Civil Rights Division, led the investigation into the death of George Floyd, which resulted in the conviction of 4 Minneapolis police officers in 2022. Trepel ultimately came to believe that staying in her job served little purpose. Cases were getting dismissed, people were being removed, she said, and within a few months, for example, the Civil Rights Division abruptly closed lawsuits or investigations related to 8 police departments that the DOJ had previously determined were engaging in discriminatory policing and using unconstitutional force. "The conclusion I was coming to was that I was not going to be very effective in my priorities to protect the work, to protect the people under me, and to protect the institution," Trepel said. "The DOJ left me. I didn't leave the DOJ." Trepel also believed that her legal skills could be put to better use outside the department. She is now a program director at the state's United Democracy Center, a nonprofit that aims to safeguard elections and defend the rule of law from federal overreach. In her final months at the DOJ, everything she did felt defensive, she told me, as her section tried to keep Title VI and environmental justice investigations from being dismissed. Now she is actively assisting states that are seeking protection from federal investigations that she considers baseless and from unlawful deployments of federal law enforcement. "That felt so much better to me," she said. Robinson, too, now works at a nonprofit as a senior staff attorney at the ACLU. She is currently focusing on litigation intended to protect LGBTQ+ Americans against discriminatory statutes. Among them is a law passed by the Kansas legislature that retroactively invalidated the driver's licenses of trans people and prohibited them from using restrooms that align with their gender identity.
The job

0: is clearly more in sync with Robinson's values, but she nevertheless wakes up some mornings feeling grief and guilt. I really enjoy the work that I'm doing now, she said. At the same time, I do sometimes wish that I was inside, fighting. Every time I talk to someone on the inside and I hear about what's going on or just the stress they're facing, there's a part of me that wishes I was there with them. A spokesperson for the DOJ insisted that the Civil Rights Division enforces federal civil rights laws even-handedly. Ironically, Robinson and other former Justice Department lawyers may be better positioned than their peers on the inside to engage in another form of protest that Albert Hirschman described in his book, voice. In Hirschman's account, voice is presented as an alternative to exit, one exercised mainly by insiders who kick up a fuss from within through the mechanisms such as individuals or collective petition to the management, or an appeal to a higher authority with the intention of forcing a change in management. Some Justice Department attorneys have tried to lodge internal protests. On March 14, 2025, a DOJ official named Erez Rovani attended a meeting at which Emil Bove allegedly told lawyers that they might have to say FU to the courts if they block the Trump administration from using the Alien Enemies Act, a rarely invoked wartime law, to deport Venezuelan migrants to El Salvador. Bovee has claimed that he doesn't recall saying this and denies advising DOJ attorneys to violate court orders. A judge soon issued an injunction halting the deportations, but this didn't stop the removals. Rovani, who had been promoted to serve as the acting deputy director for the Office of Immigration Litigation, warned his superiors that the government might be in violation of the court order. At a hearing 3 weeks later, he told a federal judge that the deportation of one of the migrants, Kilmar Abrego Garcia, had been a mistake. In response, Rovani's superior ordered him to sign a brief describing Abrego Garcia as a terrorist. The records Rovani had been shown contained no evidence of this, and he refused to comply. "I did not sign up to lie," he told his boss. The same day, Rovani was put on leave in part for his failure to follow a directive from a superior. Less than a week later, he was fired. Rovani then filed a whistleblower complaint with the Justice Department Office of the Inspector General. It stated that the high-level government officials willfully defied court orders, directed their subordinate attorneys to make misrepresentations to courts, and engaged in a scheme to withhold relevant information from the court to advance the administration's priority of deporting non-citizens. The office responded a day later by informing him that the issues he had raised do not warrant an investigation. Rovani's lawyers also sent his complaint to Charles Grassley, a Republican senator from Iowa and a longtime champion of whistleblowers. Grassley was unmoved, dismissing the complaint as a mere political strike. This unresponsiveness has not entirely stopped DOJ attorneys from reporting wrongdoing. Some have taken to relaying information to reporters. In June, Justice Connection and Protect Democracy, another nonprofit group, published a six-page guide titled Speaking Up from Within the Government, which offers federal workers advice on how to engage with the press in a way that protects them and respects the law. Disclosing information that constitutes an abuse of authority or other gross misconduct is legally protected, with only narrow exceptions classified, and grand jury information can't be revealed, for example. Nevertheless, DOJ attorneys know that talking to the press can now get them fired or worse. Their former colleagues who have left may feel less constrained. Indeed, Hirschman noted that in his book that officials who resign from institutions that produce public goods may be emboldened to exercise what he called voice from without, speaking out after one's exit to cast light on mistaken policies. Some former Justice Department lawyers have joined organizations such as the Washington Litigation Group, a nonprofit that has been drawing attention to the Trump administration's assault on the rule of law by suing it. One of the attorneys now working there is Alexander Krystoshek, the former assistant U.S. attorney who was dismissed from the DOJ for posting a critical comment about Ed Martin on LinkedIn. More recently, Krystochek served as the lead counsel in a lawsuit challenging the Department of the Interior's removal of a pride flag from Stonewall National Monument in New York City. In April, under a settlement, the flag was put back in place. Other former officials have spoken publicly about the unethical things they were instructed to do. This past May, Brian Driscoll, a decorated law enforcement agent who became the FBI's acting director at the start of Trump's second term, told CNN that he had been ordered to provide the Trump administration with a list of agents who investigated January 6th cases so that they could be purged. He refused, a decision that soon led the FBI director, Kash Patel, to fire him. In the interview, Driscoll said that he'd known he would be punished, but needed to be able to tell his family, "I didn't compromise what I knew was right." Until we met last spring, Celia Cohen hadn't spoken publicly about the Eric Adams case and the circumstances that led her to leave her job. She had, however, exercised voice. On the day she resigned, she and her colleagues sent a letter to Todd Blanche. It was co-signed by Andrew Rohrbach, the prosecutor who had also been placed on leave, and by Derek Wickstrom, another assistant U.S. attorney at the SDNY, who'd worked on the Adams prosecution. "We will not confess wrongdoing when there was none," they wrote in response to the Justice Department's demand that they apologize for prosecuting Adams and failing to comply with orders. "We have served under presidents of both parties, advancing their priorities while pursuing justice without fear or favor. Now the department has decided that obedience supersedes all else, requiring us to abdicate our legal and ethical obligations in favor of directions from Washington. That is wrong." The letter, which was three paragraphs long, took little time to write, but it took considerable courage to send. A few weeks after federal marshals escorted Cohen out of 26 Federal Plaza, other marshals were dispatched to deliver a letter to Liz Oyer, a pardon attorney at the Justice Department, who had been fired after she refused to recommend restoring gun rights to Mel Gibson, a prominent Trump supporter. The DOJ denied that this was the cause of her firing. The letter cautioned her about participating in an upcoming congressional hearing. Oyer's son was at home without her, and she and a former colleague had to make panicked pleas to get the marshals called off. An attorney for Oyer described the stunt as a use of the department's security resources to intimidate a former employee. Cohen had two young kids. Could something like that happen to her? "It was time when it felt like there were no rules," she said. "It was very scary." Unfortunately, that's all the time we have for this week's reading of The New Yorker magazine. The New Yorker airs every Saturday at 12:30 p.m., every Sunday at 4 a.m., and is also available anytime at virginiavoice.org. I'm Anita Mergener for The Virginia Voice, and this reading of The New Yorker was brought to you through the generous support of Magster.com.
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3: And welcome to The Book Hour. I'm Brick Ryder for The Virginia Voice. We are going to start a new book. This is Dead Man's Ransom by Ellis Peters. That name rings a bell with you. You will know that it is a Brother Cadfile. This is actually the ninth chronicle of Brother Cadfile, Dead Man's Ransom. On that day, which was the 7th of February of the year of our Lord, 1141, they had offered special prayers at every office, not for the victory of one party or the defeat of another in the battlefields of the North, but for better counsel, for reconciliation, for the sparing of bloodletting and the respect of life between the men of the same country, all desirable consummations, as Brother Cadfile sighed to himself, even as he prayed, but very unlikely to be answered in this torn and fragmented land, with any but a very dusty answer. Even God needs some consideration and support from his material to make reasoning and benign creatures of men. Shrewsbury had furnished King Stephen with a creditable force to join his muster for the north, where the Earls of Chester and Lincoln, ambitious half-brothers, had flouted the king's grace and moved to set up their own Palatine, with a much in their favor, too. The parish part of the great church was fuller than usual, even at the monastic offices, with anxious wives, mothers, and grandsires, fervent in praying for their menfolk. Not every man who had marched with Sheriff Gilbert Prescott and his deputy Hugh Beringer would come home again unscathed to Shrewsbury. Rumors flew, but news was in very poor supply. Yet word had filtered through that Chester and Lincoln, long lurking in neutrality between rival claimants for the crown, having ambitious plans of their own in defiance of both, had made up their minds in short order when menaced by King Stephen's approach, and sent Hotfoot for help from the champions of this antagonistic, the Empress Maud, thus committing themselves for the future perhaps so deep that they might live to regret it. Cadfile came out from Vespers gloomily doubting the force and even the honesty of his own prayers. However, he had labored to give them heart. Men drunk with ambition and power do not ground their weapons, nor stop to recognize the fellow humanity of those they are about to slay. Not here. Not yet. Stephen had gone rampaging north with his muster, a huge, gallant, simple, swayable soul roused to rage by Chester's ungrateful treachery, and drawn after him many and many a wiser and better balanced man, who could have done his reasoning for him had he taken a little more time for thought. The issue hung in the balance, and the good men of Shropshire were committed with their lord. So would Cadfile's close friend, Hugh Beringer of Maysbury, deputy sheriff of the shire, and his wife must be anxiously awaiting in the town for news. Hugh's son, a year old now, was Cadfile's godson, and he had leave to visit him whenever he wished, a godfather's duties being important and sacred. Cadfile turned his back on supper in the refectory, and made his way out of the abbey gates along the highway between the abbey mill and the mill pond on his left and the belt of woodland sheltering the main abbey gardens of the Gay on his right, over the bridge that spanned the Severn, glimmering in wintry starlit frost, and through the great town gate. There were torches burning at the door of Hugh's house by St. Mary's Church, and beyond at the High Cross. It seemed to Cadfile that there were more folk abroad and stirring than was usual at this hour of a winter evening. The faintest shiver of excitement hung in the air, and as soon as his foot touched the doorstone, Aline came flying to the doorway with open arms. When she knew him, her face remained pleasant and welcoming, but nonetheless lost in an instant its special burning brightness. "Not Hugh," said Cadfile ruefully, knowing for whom the door had thus been thrown open wide. "Not yet. Is there news, then? Are they homing?" "Will Warden sent word an hour ago before the light was quite gone. They sighted steel from the towers a good way off then. But by now they must be in the castle foregate. The gate's open for them. Come into the fire, Cadfael. Stay for him. She drew him in by the hands and closed the door resolutely on the night and her own aching impatience. "He is there," she said, catching Cadfael's face in the reflection of her own partisan love and anxiety. They caught his colors and the array in good order. "Yet it cannot be quite as it went forth, that I know." "No, never that. Those who go forth to the battle never return without holes in their ranks like gaping wounds. Pity of all pities that those who lead never learn, and the few wise men among them who follow never quite avail to teach. But faith given and allegiance pledged are stronger than fear," thought Cadfael, "and that perhaps is virtue even in the teeth of death. Death, after all, is the common expectation from birth. Neither cowards or heroes can escape it." "He's sent no word ahead," he asked, "of how the day went?" "None, but the rumor is it did not go well." She said it firmly and freely, putting back with a small hand the pale gold hair from her forehead. A slender girl, still only 21 years old and mother of a year-old son, and as fair as her husband was black-avised. The shy manner of her girlhood years had matured into gentle dignity. She said, "This is a very wanton tide that flows and carries us all here in England. It cannot always run one way. There must be an ebb." She was brisk and practical about it, whatever that firm face cost her. "You haven't eaten. You can't have stayed for supper," she said. "Sit there. Nurse your godson a little while. I'll bring you meat and ale." The infant Giles, formidably tall for a year old when he was reared erect by holding to benches and trestles and chests to keep his balance, made his way carefully but with astonishing rapidity around the room to the stool by the fireplace and clambered unaided into Cadfael's rusty black lap. He had a flow of words, mostly his own invention, though now and then a sound made sudden adult sense. His mother talked to him much. So did her woman Constance, his devoted slave, and this egg of the nobility listened and made voluble response. Of lordly scholars, thought Cadfael, rounding his arms to cradle the solid weight comfortably, we can never have too many. Whether he takes to the church or the sword, he'll never be the worse for a quick and ready mind. Like a pair of hound puppies nursed in the lap, Hugh's air gave a glowing warmth and the baked bread scent of young and untainted flesh. Aileen came in with a wooden tray to set it on the chest close to the fire. "He won't sleep, for he knows there's something in the wind. Never ask me how. I've said no word to him, but he knows. There, give him to me now, and take your meal. We may have a long wait, for they'll see all provided at the castle before ever Hugh comes to me." It was more than an hour before Hugh came. By then, Constance had whisked away the remains of Cadfael's supper and carried off a drooping princeling, who could not keep his eyes open any longer for all his contrivances, but slept in sprawled abandon in her arms as she lifted him. For all of Cadfael's sharp hearing, it was Aileen who first picked up her head and rose, catching the faint, light footsteps in the doorway. Her radiant smile faltered suddenly, for the feet trod haltingly. "He's hurt." "Stiff from a long ride," said Cadfael quickly. "His legs serve him. Go run. Whatever's amiss, we'll mend." She ran, and Hugh entered into her arms. As soon as she had viewed him from head to foot, weary and weather-stained as he was, and found him whole, whatever lesser injuries he might be carrying, she became demure, brisk, and calm, and would make no extravagant show of anxiety, though she watched him every moment from behind the fair shield of her wifely face. A small man, lightly built, not much taller than his wife, black-haired and black-browed, his movements lacked their usual supple ease, and no wonder after so long in the saddle. And his grin was brief and wry as he kissed his wife, drove a fist warmly into Cadfael's shoulder, and dropped, with a great hoarse sigh, onto the cushioned bench beside the fire, stretching out his booted feet gingerly, the right decidedly with some pain. Cadfael kneeled and eased off the stiff, ice-rimmed boots that dripped melting rivulets into the rushes. "Good Christian soul," said Hugh, leaving to clap a hand on his old friend's tonsure. "I could never have reached them myself. God, but I'm weary. No matter, that's the first need met. They're home, and so am I." Constance came sailing in with food and a hot posset of wine. Aileen with his gown and to rid him of his leather coat. He had ridden light the last stages, shedding his mail. He scrubbed both with hands at cheeks stiffened from the cold, twitched his shoulders pleasurably in the warmth of the fire, and drew in a great easing breath. They watched him eat and drink with hardly a spoken word. Even the voice stiffens and balks after long exertion and great weariness. When he was ready, the cords of his throat would soften and warm, and words find their way out without creaking. Aileen cheerfully, eyeing his every least move as he ate and warmed, said, "Your man-child held open his eyelids until he could prop them up no longer, even with his fingers. He's well, and grown even in this short while, Cadfael will tell you. He goes on 2 feet now and makes nothing of a fall or two." She did not offer to wake and bring him. Clearly there was no place here tonight for matters of childhood, however dear. Hugh sat back from his meal, yawned hugely, smiled upwards suddenly at his wife, and drew her down to him in his arm. Constance bore away the tray, refilled the cup, closed the door quietly on the room where the boy slept. Hugh said, "Never fret for me, love," clasping Aileen to his side. "I'm saddle sore and bruised, but nothing worse. But a fall or two we have certainly taken. No easy matter to rise, neither. Oh, I've brought back most of the men we took north with us, but not all, not all. Not the chief. Gilbert Prescott's gone. Taken, not dead. I hope and think, but whether it's Robert of Gloucester or the Welch that hold him, I wish I knew." Cadfael picked up his ears. "The Welch? How's that?" "Owain Gwynedd has never put his hand in the fire for the Empress. After all this careful holding off, and the gains it's brought him. He's no such fool. Why should he either aid either of his enemies? He'd be more like to leave them free to cut each other's throat." Hugh, with a brief gray smile, spoke like a good Christian brother. "No, Owain has judgment and sense, but alas for him, he has a brother. Galdwar was there with a swarm of his archers, Madog Ap Meredith of Poes with him, hot for plunder. And they've sunk their teeth into Lincoln and swept the field clear of any prisoner who promises the means of ransom, even the half-dead. And I doubt they've got Gilbert among the rest." He shifted, easing his stiff, sore body in the cushions. "Though it's not the Welch that have got the greatest prize. Robert of Gloucester's halfway to his own city this night with a prisoner worth his kingdom to deliver up to the Empress Maud. God knows what follows now, but I know what my work must be. My sheriff is out of the reckoning. and there's none now at large to name his successor. This shire is mine to keep as best I may, and keep it I will, till fortune turns her face again. King Stephen is taken at Lincoln, and carried off prisoner to Gloucester. Once his tongue was loosed, he had need to tell the whole of it for his own enlightenment as much as theirs. He was the sole lord of a county now, holding and garrisoning it on the behalf of a king in eclipse, and his task was to nurse and guard it inviolate within its boundaries until it could serve again beyond them for an effective lord. Ranulf of Chester slipped out of Lincoln Castle and managed to get out of a hostile town before we ever got near, and off to Robert of Gloucester in a great hurry with pledges of allegiance to the Empress in exchange for help against us. And Chester's wife is Robert's daughter. When's all said, and he'd left her walled up in the castle with the Earl of Lincoln and his wife, and the whole town in arms and seething round them, that was welcome indeed when Stephen got his muster there. The city fawned on him, poor wretches. They paid for it since. Howbeit, there we were, the town ours, the castle under siege, winter on our side, any man would have said, with the distance Robert had come and the snow and the floods to hold him, but the man's none so easily held. Cadfile, with a glint in his eye and a stirring in his blood that he had much ado to subdue, said, "I was never there in the north." His days in arms were over, forsworn long since, but he could not help prickling to the sting of battle when his friends were still venturing. "It's a hill city, Lincoln, so they say, and the garrison penned close. It should have been easy to hold the town, Robert or no Robert, what went astray?" "Well, granted, we undervalued Robert, as always, but that need not have been fatal. The rains there'd been up there. The river round the south and west of the town was up in flood. The bridge was guarded, a ford impassable. But Robert passed it, whether or no. Into the flood with him, and what could they do but come after? A way forward, but no way back," he says. "So one of our prisoners told us. And what with the solid wall of them, they got across with barely a man swept away. Oh, surely they still had the hill up way, out of the drowned plain to our hilltop, if Stephen were not Stephen, with the mass of them camped below in the wet fields and all the omens at mass against them. You know how he half regards such warnings. What say you he'll do? Why, with that mad chivalry of his, for which God knows I love him, though I curse him, he orders his array down from the height into the plain to meet his enemy on equal terms." Hugh heaved his shoulders back against the solid brace of the wall, hosted his agile brows, and grinned, torn between admiration and exasperation. "They'd drawn up on the highest and driest bit of land they could find, in what was a half-frozen marsh. Robert had all the disinherited, Maud's liegemen who had lost lands eastward for her sake, drawn up in the first line, horsed, with nothing to lose and all to gain, and vengeance the first of all. And our knights had every man his all to lose and nothing to gain, and felt themselves far from their homes and lands, and aching to get back and strengthen their own fences. And there were these hordes of Welsh, hungry for plunder, and their own goods and gear safe as sanctuary in the west, with no man threatening. What would we look for? When the disinherited hit our horse five earls broke under the shock and ran. On the left, Stephen's Flemings drove the Welshmen back, but you know their way. They went but far enough and easily enough to mass again without loss, and back they came, archers almost to a man, able to pick their ground and their prey, and when the Flemish footmen ran, so did their captains, William of Ypres and Tenek and all. Stephen was left unhorsed with us. The remnant of his horse and foot around him, they rolled over us. It was then I lost sight of Gilbert. No marvel, it was hand-to-hand chaos. No man saw beyond the end of his own sword or dagger, whatever he had in his hand to keep in his head. Stephen still had his sword then. Cadfael, I swear to you, you never saw such a man in battle once roused. For all his easy goodwill takes so much rousing. It was rather the siege of a castle than the overcoming of a man. There was a wall around him of the men he had slain. Those coming had to clamber over it and then went to build it higher. Chester came after him, gave him his due. There's not much can frighten Ranulph, and he might have been another stone in the rampart, but that the king's sword shattered. There was one somewhere close to him, thrust a Danish axe into his hand in its place. But Chester had leaped back out of the reach, and then someone clear of the melee grubbed a great stone out of the ground and hurled it at Stephen from a side. It struck him down flatlings, clean out of his wits, and they swarmed over him and pinned him down hand and foot while he was senseless. And I went down under another wave and was trampled below better men's bodies, to come to myself in the best time to make vantage of it after they dragged the king away and swarmed into the town to strip it bare, and before they came back to comb the battlefield for whatever was worth picking up. So I mustered what was left of our own, more than ever I expected, and hauled them off far enough to be out of reach, while I, or one or two with me, looked for Gilbert. We did not find him. And when they began to come back, sated out of the city, scavenging, we drew off to bring back such as we had. What else could we have done? Cadfael said, nothing to any purpose. Thanks to God you were brought out man alive to do so much. If there's a place Stevens needs you now, it's here keeping his shire for him. He was talking to himself. Hugh knew that already, or he never would have withdrawn from Lincoln, but as for the slaughter there, no word was said. Better to make sure of bringing back all but a few of the solid townfolk of Shrewsbury, his own special charge, and so he had done. Stephen's queen is in Kent, and mistress of Kent with a strong army, all the south and east she holds, said Hugh. She will shift every stone between her and London, but she'll get Stephen out of captivity somehow. It is not an ending. A reverse can be reversed. A prisoner can be loosed from prison. Or exchanged, said Cadfael, but very dubiously. There's no great prize taken on the king's side? Though I doubt if the empress would let go of Stephen for any three of her best lords, even Robert himself, helpless as she'd be without him. No, she'll keep a fast hold of her prisoner and make headlong for the throne. And do you see the princes of the church standing long in her way? Well, said Hugh, stretching his slight body wincingly, discovering new bruises. My part, at least, I know. It's my writ that runs here in Shropshire, now as the king's writ, and I'll see to it this shire, at least, is kept for the king. He came down to the abbey 2 days later to attend the Mass Abbot Rodolphus had decreed for all the souls of all those dead at Lincoln on both parts, and for the healing of England's raw and festering wounds. In particular, there were prayers to be offered for the wretched citizens of the northern city, prey to vengeful armies and plundered of all they had, many even of their lives, and many more fled into the wilds of the winter countryside. Shropshire stood nearer to the fighting now than it had been for 3 years. Being neighbor to an Earl of Chester, elated by success and greedy for still more lands, every one of Hugh's depleted garrisons stood to arms, ready to defend its threatened security. They were out from Mass, and Hugh had lingered in speech with the abbot in the great court, where there was suddenly a bustle in the arch of the gatehouse, and a small procession entered from the foregate. Four sturdy countrymen in homespun came striding confidently, two with bows strung and slung, ready for action, one shouldering a billhook, and a fourth a long-handed pikele. Between them, with two of her escort on either side, rode a plump, middle-aged woman on a diminutive mule, and wearing the black habit of a Benedictine nun. The white bands of her wimple framed a rounded, rosy face, well-fleshed and well-boned, and lit by a pair of brown eyes. She was booted like a man, and her habit kilted for riding, but she swung it loose with one motion of a broad hand as she dismounted and stood alert and discreet, looking calmly about her in search of someone in authority. The abbot, mildly eyeing her with interest, said, "We have a visiting sister, but one I do not know." Brother Cadfile, crossing the court without haste toward the garden and the herbarium, had also marked the sudden brisk bustle at the gate and checked at the sight of a well-remembered figure. He had encountered this lady once before and found her well worth remembering, and it seemed that she also recalled their meeting with pleasure, for the moment her eyes lit upon him, the spark of recognition flashed in them, and she came at once toward him. He went to meet her gladly. Her rustic bodyguard, satisfied at having delivered her successfully where she would be, stood by the gatehouse, straddling the cobbles complacently and by no means intimidated or impressed by their surroundings. The lady said with satisfaction, "I thought I should know that gate. You are Brother Cadfile, who came once on business to our cell. I'm glad to have found you to hand. I know no one else here. Will you make me known to your bishop?" "Proudly," said Cadfile. "And he's regarding you this minute from the corner of the cloister. It's 2 years now, am I to tell him he's honored by a visit from Sister Avice?" "Sister Madeleine," she said demurely, and faintly smiled. And when she smiled, however briefly and decorously, the sudden, dazzling dimple he remembered flashed like a star in her weathered cheek. He had wondered then whether she had not better find some way of exorcising it in her new vocation, or whether it might not still be the most formidable weapon in her armory. He was aware that he blinked, and that she noted it. There was always something conspiratorial in Avice of Thornbury that made every man feel he was the only one in whom she confided. "And my errand," she said practically, "is really to Hugh Beringer, for I hear Gilbert Prescott did not come back from London. They told us in the foregate we should find him here, or we were bound up to the castle to look for him." "He is here," said Cadfile, "fresh from Mass, and talking with Abbot Rodolphus. Over my shoulder you'll see them both." She looked, and by the expression of her face, she approved. Abbot Rodolphus was more than commonly tall, erect as a lance and sinewy, with a lean hawk face and a calmly measuring eye. And Hugh, if he stood a whole head shorter and carried but light weight, if he spoke quietly and made no move to call attention to himself, nevertheless seldom went unnoticed. Sister Magdalene studied him from head to heel with one flash of her brown eyes. She was a judge of men, and she knew one when she saw him. "Very well so," she said, nodding. "Come, I'll pay my respects." Rodolphus marked their first move toward him and went to meet him, with Hugh at his shoulder. "Father Abbot," said Cadfael, "here is come Sister Magdalene of our order from the cell of Polesworth, which lies some miles to the southwest in the forest at Gordick's Ford, and her business is also with Hugh Beringer as sheriff of this shire." She made a very graceful reverence and stooped to the abbot's hand. "Truly, what I have to tell concerns all here who have to do with order and peace, Father. Brother Cadfael here has visited our cell and knows how we stand in these troublous times, solitary and so close to Wales. He can advise and explain if I fall short." Rodolphus, measuring her as shrewdly as she had measured him, "You are welcome, sister. Brother Cadfael shall be of our council, and I trust you will be my guest for dinner and for your guards, for I see they are devoted in attendance on you, and I will give orders for their entertainment. And if you are not so far acquainted, here at my side is Hugh Beringer, whom you seek." Though that cheek was turned away from him, Cadfael was certain that her dimple sparkled as she turned to Hugh and made her formal acknowledgment. "My lord, I was never so happy," she said, and whether that was high courtesy or mischief might still be questioned, "as to meet with you before, as I was with your sheriff once I had some speech. As I have heard, he did not return with you and may be a prisoner, and for that I am sorry." "I too," said Hugh, "as I hope to redeem him if chance offers. I see from your escort, sister, that you have had cause to move with caution through the forest. I think that is also my business, now I am back." "Let us go into my parlor," said the abbot, "and hear what Sister Magdalene has to say. And, Brother Cadfael, will you bear word to Brother Dennis that the rest of our house is at the disposal of our sister's guards, and then come to join us, for your knowledge may be needed." She was seated a little withdrawn from the fire when Cadfael entered the abbot's parlor some minutes later, her feet drawn trimly under the hem of her habit, her back erect against the paneled wall. The more closely and longer he viewed her, the more warmly did he remember her. She had, for many years, from her beautiful youth, a baron's mistress, accepting that situation as an honest business agreement, a fair return for her body to give her escape from her poverty and cultivation for her mind. And she had held to her bargain loyally, even affectionately, as long as her lord remained alive. The loss of one profession offering scope for her considerable talents had set her looking about with her customary resolution for another as rewarding, in an age when such openings may be few indeed. The superior at Gudrick's Ford first, and the prioress of Polesworth after, however, astonished they might have been at being confronted with such a postulant, must have seen something in a vice of Thornbury well worth acquiring for the order. A woman of her word, ungrudging to her first allegiance, she would be as good as her word now to this new attachment. Whether it could have been called a vocation in the first place might seem very doubtful, but with application and patience, she would make it so. When this matter of Lincoln blazed up as it did in January, she said, we got rumor that certain of the Welch were ready to rise in arms, not, I suppose, for any partisan loyalty, but for plunder to be had when these two powers collided. Prince Caldwar of Gwynedd was mustering a war band, and the Welch of Powys rose to join him. It was said they would march to the aid of the Earl of Chester. So, before the battle, we had our warning. It was she who had heeded it. Who else in that small nest of holy women could have sensed how the winds blew between claimants for the crown, between Welch and English, between ambitious earl and greedy tribesmen? Therefore, Father, it was no great surprise to us some 4 days ago when a lad from an assart west of us came running in haste to tell us how his father's cot and holding was laid waste, his family fled eastward, and how a Welch raiding party was drinking its fill in what remained of his home, and boasting how it would disembowel the nunnery of Godric's Ford. Huntsmen on their way home will not despise a few stray head of game to add to their beauty. We had not the news of the defeat of Lincoln then, she said, meeting Hugh's attentive gaze, but we made our judgments accordingly and took heed. Caldwar's shortest way home with his plunder to his castle at Aberystwyth skirts Shrewsbury Close. Seemingly he feared to come too near to the town, even with the garrison thinned, as he knew it must be, but he felt safer with us in the forest. And with only a handful of women to deal with, it was worth his while to spend a day in sport and strip us bare. And Hugh said, this was 4 days ago? Before when the boy came. He's safe enough. So is his sire, but their cattle are gone, driven off westward. 3 days when they reached us, we had a day to prepare. This was a despicable undertaking, said Rodolphus with anger and disgust, to fasten like cowards upon a household of defenseless women. Great shame to the Welch or any others who attempt such infamies, and here we are, knowing nothing of your need. Never fear, Father. We have weathered this storm well enough. Our house yet stands and has not been plundered, nor harm come to any of our women folk, and barely a scratch or two among the forest men folk. And we were not quite defenseless. They came on the western side. Our brook runs between. Brother Cadfile knows the lie of the land there. The brook would be a very frail barrier most of the year, said Cadfile doubtfully. But we have had great rains this winter season. But there's both the ford and the bridge to guard. True. But it takes no time there among good neighbors to raise a fair muster. We are well thought of among the forest folk, and they are stout men. Four of the stout men of her army were regaling themselves in the gatehouse with meat and bread and ale at this very moment, proud and content, set up in their own esteem very properly by their own exploits. The brook was high in flood already, but we contrived to pit the ford in case they should still venture it, and then John Miller opened up all his sluices to swell the waters. As for the bridge, we sawed through the wood of the piers, leaving them only the last holt, and fastened ropes from them into the bushes. You recall the banks are well treed on both sides. We could pluck the piers loose from cover whenever we saw fit. And all of the men of the forest came with bills and dung forks and bows to line our bank, and dealt with any who did get over. No question. Who had generaled that formidable reception? There she sat, solid, placid, calmly, like a well-blessed village matron, talking of the doings of her children and grandchildren, fond and proud of their precious achievements, but too wise to let them see it. She said, The foresters are as good archers as you will find anywhere. We had them spaced among the trees all along our bank. And the men of the other bank were drawn aside in cover to speed the enemy's going when he ran. The abbot was regarding her with a warily respectful face and brows that signaled his guarded wonder. "I recall," he said, "that Mother Mariana is old and frail. This attack must have caused her great distress and fear. Happy for her that she had you and could delegate her powers to so stout and able a deputy." Sister Magdalene's benign smile might, Cadfael thought, be discreet cover for her memory of Mother Mariana, distracted and helpless with dread at the threat, but all she said was, "Our superior was not well at that time, but praise be, she is now restored. We entreated her to take with her the elder sisters and shut themselves up in the chapel with such sacred valuables as we have, and there to pray for our safe deliverance, which doubtless availed us above our bills and bows, for all passed without harm to us." Hugh, meeting her guileless eyes with an appreciative smile, said, "Yet their prayers did not turn the Welch back short of the planned attempt, I doubt. I see I shall have to mend a few fences down there. What followed? You say they all fell out well? You used those ropes of yours?" "We did. They came thick and fast. We let them load the bridge almost to the near bank, then plucked the piers loose. The first wave went down into the flood, and a few who tried the ford lost their footing in our pits and were swept away. And after our archers had loosed their first shafts, the Welch turned tail. The lads we had in cover on the other side took after them and sped them on their way. John Miller has closed his sluices now. Give us a couple of dry weeks and we'll have the bridge back up again. The Welch left 3 men dead, drowned in the brook. The rest they hauled out half-sodden and dragged them away with them when they ran. All but one. And he's the occasion for this journey of mine. There's a very fine young fellow was washed downstream, and we pulled him out bloated with water and far gone, if we'd not emptied him and pounded him alive to tell the tale. You may send and take him off our hands whenever you please. Things being as it seems they are, you may have use for him." "For any Welch prisoner," said Hugh. "Where have you stowed him?" "John Miller has him under lock and key and guarded. I did not venture to try and bring him to you for good reason. He's sudden as a kingfisher and slippery as a fish, and short of tying him hand and foot, I doubt if we could have held him." "I'll undertake to bring him away safely," said Hugh. "What manner of man do you make of him? Has he given you a name?" "He'll say no word but in Welch, and I have not the knowledge of that tongue, nor as any of us, but he's young, princely provided, and lofty enough in his manner to be princely born, no common kern. He may prove valuable, if it comes to an exchange." "I'll come and fetch him away tomorrow," promised Hugh, "and thank you for him heartily. By morning I'll have a company ready to ride, as well as I should look into all that border, and if you can bide overnight, sister, we can escort you home in safety." "Indeed, it would be wise," said the abbot. "Our guest hall and all we have is open to you, and your neighbors who have done you such good service are equally welcome. Far better return with the assurance of numbers and arms. Who knows if there may not be marauding parties still lurking in the forest if they've grown so bold." "I doubt it," she said. "We saw no sign of it on the way here. It was the men themselves would not let me venture alone, but I will accept your hospitality, father, with pleasure, and be as grateful for your company, my lord," she said, smiling thoughtfully at Hugh, "on the way home." "Though faith, said Hugh to Cadfael as they crossed the court together, leaving Sister Magdalene to dine at the abbot's guest. It would rather become me to give her the generalship of all the forest than to offer her any protection of mine. We should have had her at Lincoln, where our enemies crossed the floods, as hers failed to do. Riding south with her tomorrow will certainly be pleasure. It might well be profit. I bend a devout ear to any counsel that lady chooses to dispense. You'll be giving pleasure as well as receiving it, said Cadfael. She may have taken vows of chastity, and what she wears she'll keep. But she has not sworn never to take delight in the looks and converse and company of a proper man. I doubt they'll ever bring her to consent to that. She'd think it a waste and a shame so to throw God's good gifts in her teeth. The party mustered after prime next morning. Sister Magdalene and her four henchmen, Hugh and his half

that, she'd think it a waste and a shame so to throw God's good gifts in her teeth. The party mustered after prime next morning. Sister Magdalene and her four henchmen, Hugh and his half-dozen armed guards from the castle garrison. Brother Cadfile stood to watch them gather and mount and took a warmly appreciative leave of the lady. "I doubt I shall be hard put to it, though, to learn to call you by your new name." At that her dimple flashed and again vanished. "Ah, that. You're thinking that I never yet repented of anything I did, and I don't recall such a thing myself. No, but it was such a comfort and satisfaction to the women. They took me to their hearts so joyfully, the sweet things, a fallen sister retrieved. I couldn't forbear giving them what they wanted and thought fitting. I am their special pride. They boast of me." "Well, they may," said Cadfile, "seeing you just drove back pillage, ravishment, and probable murder from their nest." "Ah, that they feel to be somewhat unwomanly, though glad enough of the result. The doves were all aflutter." "But then I was never a dove," said Sister Magdalene. "It's only the men truly admire the hawk in me." As she smiled, mounted her little mule and took off homeward, surrounded by men who already admired her, and men who were more than willing to offer admiration, in the court or in the cloister, a vice of Thornbury would never pass by without turning men's heads to follow her. Before nightfall, Hugh was back with his prisoner. Having prospected the western fringe of the long forest and encountered no more raiding Welshmen and no masterless men living wild, Brother Cadfile saw them pass by the abbey gatehouse on their way up through the town to the castle, where this possibly valuable Welsh youth could be held in safe keeping and, short of a creditable parole, doubtless under lock and key in some sufficiently impenetrable cell. Hugh could not afford to lose him. Cadfile caught but a passing glimpse of him as they rode by in the early dusk. It seemed he had given some trouble on the way, for his hands were tied, his horse on a leading rein, his feet roped into the stirrups, and Archer rode suggestively close at his rear. If these precautions were meant to secure him, they had succeeded. But if to intimidate, as the young man himself appeared to suppose, they had signally failed. For he went with a high, disdainful impudence, stretching up tall and whistling as he went, and casting over his shoulder at the archer occasional volleys of Welsh, which the man might not have endured so solidly as he had been able to understand their purport as well as Cadfile did. He was, in fact, a very forward and uppish young fellow, this prisoner, though it might have been partly bravado. He was also a very well-looking young man, middlingly tall for a Welshman, with the bold cheekbones and chin and the ruddy coloring of his kind, and a thick tangle of black curls that fell very becomingly about his brow and ears, blown by the southwest wind, for he wore no cap. Tethered hands and feet did not hamper him from sitting his horse like a centaur. And the voice that teased his guards in insolent Welsh was light and clear. Sister Magdalene had said truly that his gear was princely, and his manner proclaimed him certainly proud, and probably, thought Cadfile, spoiled to the point of ruin. Not a particularly rare condition in a well-made, personable, and probably only son. They passed, and the prisoner's loud, melodious whistle of defiance died gradually along the foregate and over the bridge.

file went back to work in his workshop in the herbarium and blew up his brazier to boil a fresh elixir of horehound for his winter coughs and colds. Hugh came down from the castle next morning with a request to borrow Brother Cadfile on his captive's belief, for it seemed the boy had a raw gash in his thigh, ripped against a stone in the flood, and had gone to some pains to conceal it from the nuns. "Ask me," said Hugh. "He'd rather have died than bare his hams for the lady to poultice. And give him his due, though the tear is none so grave. The few miles he rode yesterday must have cost him dear in pain, and he never gave a sign, and blushed like a girl when we did notice him favoring the raw cheek, and made him strip, and left his sore undressed overnight. Never tell me, so why do you need me?" said Cadfile. "Because you speak good Welsh, and Welsh of the North. And he's certainly from Gwynedd, one of Kaldwar's boys, though you may as well make the lad comfortable while you're about it. We speak English to him, and he shakes his head and answers in nothing but Welsh. But for all that, there's a saucy look in his eye that tells me he understands very well and is having a game with us. So come and speak English to him, and trip the bold young sprig headlong when he thinks his Welsh insults can pass for civilities." "He'd have had short shrift from Sister Magdalene," said Cadfile, "if she'd known of his hurt. All his blushes wouldn't have saved him." And he went off willingly enough to see Brother Oswin properly instructed as to what needed attention in the workshop before setting out with Hugh to the castle. A fair share of curiosity and a little over measure was one of the regular items in his confessions. And after all, he was a Welshman. Somewhere in the tangled genealogies of his nation, this obdurate boy might be his distant kin. They had a healthy respect for their prisoner's strength, wit, and ingenuity, and had him in a windowless cell, though decently provided. Cadfile went into him alone and heard the door locked upon them. There was a lamp, a floating wick, and a saucer of oil sufficient for seeing, since the pale stones of the walls reflected the light from all sides. The prisoner looked askance at the Benedictine habit, unsure what his visit predicted. In answer to that was a clearly civil greeting in English. He replied as courteously in Welsh, but in answer to everything else, he shook his dark head apologetically and professed not to understand a word of it. He responded readily enough, however, when Cadfile unpacked his script and laid out his salves and cleansing lotions and dressings. Perhaps he had found good reason in the night to be glad of having submitted to his wound being tended, for this time he stripped willingly and let Cadfile renew the dressing. He had aggravated his hurt with riding, but rest would soon heal it. He had pure, spare, fresh, wisome and firm. Under the skin, the ripple of muscles was smooth as cream. "Casually, in English," Cadfile said, "you were foolish to bear this, when you could have had it healed and forgotten by now. Are you a fool? In your situation, you'll have to learn discretion." "From the English," said the boy in Welsh, still shaking his head to underscore that he had no understanding of this, "I have nothing to learn. And no, I am not a fool, or I should be as talkative as you, old shaven head." "They would have given you good nursing at Godric's Ford," went on Cadfile innocently. "You wasted your few days there." "A parcel of silly women," said the boy, brazen-faced, "and old and ugly into the bargain." That was more than enough. "A parcel of women," said Cadfile,
in Welch, who pulled you out of the flood and squeezed your lordship dry and pummeled the breath back into you. And if you cannot find a civil word of thanks to them in a language they'll understand, you are the most ungrateful brat who ever disgraced Wales. And that you may know it, my fine paladin, there's nothing older or uglier than ingratitude, nor sillier either, seeing I'm minded to rip that dressing off you and let you burn for the graceless limb that you are. The young man was bolt upright in his stone bench by this time, his mouth fallen open, his half-formed, comely face stricken into childishness. He stared and swallowed and slowly flushed from breast to brow. "Three times as Welch as you, idiot child," said Cadfael. "Being three times your age, as I judge, now get your breath and speak English. For I swear if you ever speak Welch to me again, short of extremes, I'll often leave you to your own folly, and you'll find that cold company. Now have we understood each other?" The boy hovered for an instant on the brink of humiliation and rage, being unaccustomed to such falls, and then, as abruptly, redeemed himself by throwing back his head and bursting into a peal of laughter, both ruefully for his own folly and appreciative of the trap into which he had stepped so blithely. Blessed, he had the native good nature that prevented his being quite spoiled. And that is the end of part one of Dead Man's Ransom by Ellis Peters, the ninth chronicle of the Brother Cadfael. That ends this session of the Book Hour. Join us next time. I'm Brick Ryder for the Virginia Voice.

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6: Hello again, this is Jim Potter bringing you another hour of the Radio Museum. 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

Seltzer invite you through the creaking door for another Inner Sanctum mystery and remind you to

0: your host to welcome you through the creaking door into the inner sanctum. Come in, won't you? I'd like you to meet some new guests we've just dug up. Now, that peculiar cadaver standing off the corner by himself has a serious case of claustrophobia. Mm-hmm. Poor stiff, he just can't stand shrouds. Now, this fellow to your right was a mountain climber in life. He took his wife on an alpine hike, and while they were going up an icy slope, he cut the rope that held them together. Said he just couldn't stand being tied to one woman. And now, meet our most forgettable character, Wild-Eyed Willie. One day, Willie's ugly wife bit him. So, in anger, he buried her in the backyard. 6 months later, his homely mate came up as a dogwood tree to haunt him. She's much worse than her bite.
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1: No wonder druggists report that of all headache products dispensed to their fountains, the overwhelming favorite is Bromo Seltzer.
0: Please, friends, absolute silence. We want it so quiet you can hear a head drop. In a small hillside New England cemetery, a chill evening wind stirs the leafless trees with a complaining murmur. A blood-red moon probes through the branches with grotesque fingers, touching the faded headstones with their eerie light. The frail, drawn-faced young woman sits on an old stone bench, listening acutely to the rustling of the branches, as if to capture some word whisper of the dead, forgotten past.
3: Sarah! Sarah! Sarah, where are you?
4: Oh, Paul, I'm here, over here.
3: Sarah, I've been looking all over for you. What are you doing out here, anyway?
4: I was called out here, Paul.
3: What?
4: The wind. There was a voice on the wind, and it called me to come out here.
3: That's just in your mind, darling. No voice called you.
4: Yes, Paul, it did. I recognized the voice.
3: You recognized it? Then whose voice was it, dear?
4: It was old and tired and sort of cracked. And yet I could recognize it as my own voice.
3: You heard your own voice?
4: Yes, Paul. And it was strongest right here where I'm sitting now. Among my family graves.
5: Hello there!
4: Call that voice.
5: Hello!
3: It's just Mr. Griffin, the caretaker. I asked him to help me look
5: for
3: her.
5: Oh, well, I see you found your wife all right, eh, Mrs. Seaton?
3: Yes, I found her, Mr. Griffin.
5: I thought I saw Mrs. Seaton come to the graveyard here earlier. I didn't expect she'd still be...
3: Oh, well, what's wrong? What's the matter, Mr. Griffin?
5: Just that I get sort of a funny kind of feeling every time I pass this grave here.
4: What do you mean? What are you talking about?
5: That grave, that one there, the one right next to you.
4: Why? What's the matter with it?
5: Well, ain't you noticed there's only one name on the headstone? The first name, Hester.
4: That's strange. My family name is Randolph. Wasn't this woman a Randolph?
5: Oh, you don't know the story?
3: What story are you talking about?
5: The kin who buried this Hester woman didn't think she deserved the family name, so they left it off the headstone.
4: Why? Why didn't they give Hester her full name?
5: Because they didn't want anybody to know who she was, I guess. See, Hester was burned at the stake for witchcraft.
4: Witchcraft?
5: That's what they say.
3: Mr. Griffin, my wife is an ill woman as it is.
4: Let him go on, Paul.
3: No, but Sarah...
4: What else, Mr. Griffin?
5: Well, that's all, Mrs. Seaton, except that Hester claimed at the stake that they were burning an innocent woman. She could be heard shouting it as the flames licked around her. She threatened with her last breath to get even someday.
4: How could she get even?
5: I don't know, but... According to the story I heard, Hester said that this here town owed her the years of her life that they took away.
3: Well, now, this is completely ridiculous. It's only a legend.
4: Mr. Griffin, tell me, How many years ago did all this happen?
5: Well, it's right here on the headstone, you see. Hester, a lost soul, born October the 13th, 1759. Died. Good heavens.
4: What's wrong?
5: Look, Mrs. Seaton, the date of Hester's death. It's worn away.
6: Cemetery, and I thought I saw something or someone prowling around out there, and I wondered if they come over this way.
4: Who was it?
6: Oh, I don't know. Someone carrying a torch.
4: A torch?
7: Go on, Judge.
6: Well, of course, it could be that my eyes were playing tricks on me. They're not so good. But as far as I could make out, it was a woman dressed in black.
4: Paul.
7: You saw this woman, Judge? You're sure?
6: Well, I'm pretty sure I saw her. Of course, it's kind of dark out there, but it looked to me like there was something on the front of her dress.
7: What do you mean?
6: Well, there was the letter W. A big white letter W on it.
4: Hester. It was Hester, just as
7: I... No, Sarah.
6: Hester? Who's Hester?
4: Hester Randolph. That's who you saw. She was in this house,
7: too. No, it must be a trick. You see, someone is trying to frighten you, to make you worse.
6: Now, hold on, folks. Hester Randolph was buried over 100 years ago.
4: She's come back to life.
6: Mrs. Seaton.
7: Judge, my wife is ill. She doesn't realize what she's saying.
4: I know Hester's alive. You didn't believe me, Paul, but Judge Foster saw her, too.
6: Well, I didn't see anybody who's been dead 100 years.
7: What is it, Judge?
6: Don't you smell it?
7: Yes.
6: Something burning.
7: The odor of burning flesh.
8: Look, out there on the back lawn, stuck in the earth, a torch, a flaming torch.
7: Sarah, I tell you, it's useless to have me dig up this grave.
4: I've got to know, Paul. It's the only way I'll be sure.
6: Now, careful, Mr. Seaton. You're just about deep enough for the coffin now, if it's still there.
7: Judge, I don't know how you can sanction a thing like this.
6: Well, Mr. Seaton, you see, I want to be sure, too.
7: But it's ridiculous.
6: You've struck wood with the shovel. Yes, it's the coffin, all right. You better go easy now. That wood is soft with age and half rotted away.
7: Now, I think we can open it now.
6: Wait, I'll give you a hand with the lid.
7: All right.
4: There's something inside it.
7: Body. Charred.
6: It's a body, all right. Only it isn't a woman's. You can still make out the face. It's Griffin, the caretaker.
7: Dr. Norton, I am so glad that you've gotten here.
9: I came as soon as I could, Mr. Seaton. What's wrong?
7: She's worse, Doctor.
9: Oh?
7: Much worse. Been in her room all day, hiding like a frightened child. I think the reading made her worse.
9: Reading? What reading?
7: Well, for the past few days, she's been reading books about her family history.
9: Why did you let her have them?
7: Well, because at first, they seemed to quiet her. Since the night we found Mr. Griffin's body in that grave, she's wanted to know more and more about Hester Randolph.
4: Paul!
7: Oh, Sarah. Dr. Norton's here, dear.
4: You've got to warn him, Paul, before it's too late.
9: Warn who, Mrs. Seaton?
4: Judge Foster. He's in danger. Hester will kill him next.
9: What?
4: It's in the records of the court. The magistrate who sentenced Hester to death at the stake was a man named Foster.
9: Seaton. You're just upset.
4: Please, believe me. Judge Foster is a direct descendant of that magistrate.
7: Sarah, Hester is dead, dear. The dead can do no harm.
4: Oh, Paul, you don't understand. She's killed one man already, and now she's going to kill another. She swore she'd get that revenge on the magistrate and on the man who was her accuser.
9: All this took place over 100 years ago.
4: Then what about Mr. Griffin?
7: Well, what do you mean, sir?
4: He had the same name, too. According to the record, Hester's accuser was a man named Richard Griffin.
7: So, Judge Foster, my wife insisted that I come over here and warn you about Hester.
6: Well, thank you, Mr. Seaton, for troubling, but I'm not a bit worried about the similarity of names.
7: Well, I didn't admit it to Sarah, but the coincidence with Griffin was strange.
6: Well, the dead never frightened me, Mr. Seaton. But thank you for coming over. Oh, by the way, can I drive you home?
7: No, thanks. Dr. Norton is waiting for me outside. Good night.
6: Good night, Mr. Seaton. Now, where did I put those glasses of mine? Sure, I left them here on the table. Wait. Say, who opened that door? Is that you come back, Mr. Seaton? But confound it, whoever it is, answer me. Who's out there? Who is it?
10: I wear and upon which you had impressed the wicked Lips W.
6: Hester.
10: Aye, Satan's magistrate, Hester Randolph.
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12: You know, that's the way a dame gets when she's burned up. Makes a specter of herself. You know, folks, I kind of feel sorry for old Judge Foster. When Hester showed up, the poor guy didn't know which way to turn. To turn away which. They should have believed Sarah Seaton. She sure had Hester dead, or rather alive, to right. Yes, indeed. It's a wise descendant who knows her own forebears. Particularly the grave-minded ones. Well, now, let's get back to our flaming fable and see what's cooking for the next stanza.
4: Paul, wake up. Paul, please, wake up.
7: Oh, Sarah. What's the matter, darling?
4: I've just had a terrible dream. I'm afraid.
7: No,
4: I dreamt that Judge Foster was killed tonight by Hester. You did warn Judge Foster, didn't you, Paul?
7: Yes, of course, sir. Where are you going, dear?
4: I'm getting dressed. I'm going down to tell the judge myself.
7: You are staying here.
4: Please let me go. It means a man's life.
7: You heard what Dr. Norton said, dear. Under no circumstances are you to leave the house. You're to talk to no one.
4: Why am I being kept here like a prisoner? Why don't you let me speak to you? Oh, what was that?
7: That sounded like a door banging in the wind. Sure I did. I'd better see what happened.
4: Wait, I'm going with you. I'd better turn on a light here in the kitchen.
7: No, you won't have to. I can see. It's the door, all right. Guess I must have forgotten to spring the latch at that.
4: Paul!
7: Cyril,
4: hey. Out there, by the trees at the end of the lawn. I thought I saw a figure.
7: All right, just stay here, dear. I'll be right back. No one out here, Sarah.
4: You sure?
7: Positive. Probably just a shadow. Standing here, Sheriff. Right here at the back door when I heard her scream.
13: And there wasn't a sign of her when you got back here at the door?
7: Not a sign of her.
13: Well, folks just don't vanish into thin air, Mr. Seaton. She must be around here someplace.
7: I've got to find her before it's too late.
13: Too late? What do you mean by that?
7: I don't know, really. I have a feeling that...
13: Oh, now you're not going to tell me about dead witches returning too, are you? Don't tell me you believe in that stuff.
7: I don't know what to believe.
4: Sheriff!
13: Yes, who's there?
4: Dr. Norton. You'd better come with me, Sheriff. I just discovered something on the side of the road, about a mile away. Mr. Seaton, I think you'd better wait here.
7: What is it, Dr. Norton? What have you found?
4: I'd rather you'd wait, as I said before, until we're sure.
7: What are you trying to hide from me?
13: I guess you better speak up, Doctor. If it's something that concerns Mr. Seaton, maybe he should know.
4: All right, Sheriff. When I made the turn into the road, my headlights caught it in a ditch. I wasn't sure at first, so I stopped the car and got out. There was a body in the ditch. A charred body,

0: here to the right.
1: Where is she? Easy now, Mr. Seaton.
0: Right here, Sheriff.
1: Now, wait, I'll switch on the flashlight. Just a moment, Mr. Seaton. Dr. Norton has made a mistake.
2: What?
1: This corpse isn't your wife. I can tell by that ring. It's the ring that Judge Foster always wore.
3: Hello? Oh, yes, Sheriff. Any news yet? Well, why can't your men find her? It's been 6 hours already. No, I haven't heard a word. Yes. Please call me as soon as you hear anything, will you? Who's there? Who is it?
4: Oh, open the door. Hurry.
3: Sarah!
4: Yes, quick, let me in.
3: Oh, Sarah, thank the Lord you're all right.
4: Oh, no.
3: Darling, where have you been? What happened?
4: She doesn't know I've come back. She's still looking for
3: me.
4: Hester. She was out there, Paul. That's why I ran from the house. She called to me from the road, made me go with her.
3: Go where?
4: To the cemetery. She kept me there, torturing me, begging me to change places with her.
3: Darling, you're not making a sense.
4: Please, believe me. We've got to get away from here tonight, right now. She'll kill me if we don't. She wants my life for the one she never lived.
3: Now, stop it. Stop. Now, get hold of yourself. There is no such woman as Hester Randolph.
4: But I saw her. I spoke to her.
3: The woman you saw is somebody else, somebody living, who wants you to believe that she's Hester. She wants everybody to believe it.
4: But why, Paul, why?
3: Because she's a cold-blooded murderess. She's killed 2 people already, and she's trying to drive you out of your mind completely.
4: But then who? Who could it be?
3: I wasn't sure before. Now I'm almost positive. It's Dr. Norton.
4: Dr. Norton?
3: Now, you saw this Hester, Sarah. What was she like?
4: Oh, like a ghost.
3: Hmm?
4: Like a shadow in the light. You can see her face, and yet you can see through it, beyond.
3: No, that was just an illusion created by the night, dear.
4: Oh.
3: And perhaps some other tricks of a clever, scheming woman. You'll see. I'll prove that Dr. Norton is... That's the back door. Blown open again.
4: Leave it. I've got to get out of here.
3: No, you stay here. I'm going to see who opened that door.
4: Please hurry. Don't leave me alone so long. We have a moment. Paul!
3: What is it, Sarah?
4: Don't come in here. Don't come back. Run all the way as fast as you can.
3: What's the matter?
4: Don't come in here. Leave here. Hester!
3: Sarah! Yourself.
4: No. It can't be. I can't be her. And yet I saw her face.
5: But it was my face, too.
3: Sarah. It was you. You all the time.
5: I am Hester, fair gentleman. It is warming to have such a friend as you to stand beside me in this mockery of justice.
3: Oh, Sarah.
4: Run. Run as fast as you can, Paul. I was wrong. I haven't killed her. Run.
3: Sarah, I've got to help you. I've got to explain to you that
5: you're... But I'm not Sarah. Not anymore. Can't you see who I am? Can't you see who's taken my place?
3: Sarah, listen to me. I love you. Please, come back to me.
5: Sarah's gone. Now I can live the years they took from me.
3: Sarah.
5: See in my hand this pistol. He will bid as I say. He will come with me.
0: Still no answer, Sheriff.
1: No answer, Dr. Norton. I can't understand it. Mr. Seaton was home when I called just 15 minutes ago.
5: I warned you, Sheriff, to have that house closely watched.
1: Well, I can't do 100 things at once. I've got every available deputy out looking for Mrs. Seaton.
4: Don't you realize she may have gone back to their house? Don't you realize that she's the one who might be Hester?
1: Mrs. Seaton? Hester? What the deuce are you talking about?
4: I'm talking about dual personality. Mrs. Seaton is suffering from a nervous breakdown. And it's entirely possible that she's the one who killed Griffin and Judge Foster.
1: You should have told me this before, Doctor. Come on, we're getting right over to the Seaton house.
5: Here, Paul. They buried Hester's body here. Dishonored and unnamed. But, Paul, you believe in my innocence?
3: Yes, Sarah. We better go back, dear.
5: Back?
3: Just to the house. It's very cold here.
5: Cold everywhere, Paul. I feel the chill of death coming near me. You and I are going back. Back through time. To an age where no one can harm us. This torch I hold will free us forever.
3: No, wait. Now, Sarah, please, listen. Now, try to understand, dear. You...
5: In your mind, the flames will be of no pain. I know. Because I've been through such a death before.
3: No. Now, Sarah, wait. You...
4: Paul. Paul. Hester's going.
3: Oh,
4: Mr. Seaton.
3: Sarah.
4: Are you all right?
3: Yes.
1: Looks like we got here just in time.
4: Paul. She's calling for me. Forever.
3: Oh, Sarah.
4: Dead, Mr. Seaton.
1: I'm sorry, Mr. Seaton.
3: Sheriff.
1: What is it? What's the matter?
3: Look, the headstone, I didn't notice that before. It's been recut.
1: Oh, what do you mean?
3: Don't you see what it says? Hester Randolph, a lost soul. Born October 13th, 1759. Died September 12th. 1949.
2: Say, have you had your personality split lately? You see what happens when a dame gets her dates mixed up? Poor Hester, she didn't know whether she was coming or going to the grave. Now, look, if you should be in an old New England cemetery some night and one of the headstones should move, don't be frightened. It's probably just Hester coming up for a hot date again. Oh, by the way, there's no parting moral attached to tonight's tale. 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
6: 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Next week, you'll hear a love story. 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It's the eternal triangle, but dipped in blood. So won't you be with us when we take you on a honeymoon in a chamber of horrors? Until next Monday, then. Good night. Pleasant dreams. 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

0: I am the Whistler, and I know many things, for I walk by night. I know many strange tales hidden in the hearts of men and women who have stepped into the shadows. Yes, I know the nameless terrors of which they dare not speak.
1: Yes, friends, it's time for the Signal Oil program, The Whistler, rated tops in popularity for a longer period of time than any other West Coast program in radio history. 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And now the Whistler's strange story. What makes a murderer?
0: Murder is a peculiar affair. It's the darkest, most despicable of all crimes. Yet it strikes most frequently among the ranks of people who have never transgressed before. Yes, all it needs in many cases is the right pressure, the right set of circumstances, the right opportunity, and an otherwise respectable member of the community becomes a killer. 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His life was a pretty drab affair. Yes, including the dull days at the office, J.C. 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
3: 77, up 1. Oh, we'd better leave it there, Arthur. 5 o'clock. Got to make that 5:19.
2: Why?
3: Why?
2: Yeah. Why do we have to make the 5:19, Stanley?
3: Well, why, because we always do.
2: You think that's a good reason?
3: What?
2: I mean, do you think because we've always made the 5:19, we ought to keep on making it the rest of our lives?
3: Is something wrong, Arthur?
2: Oh, maybe. I don't know. I've been thinking, Stanley. For 10 years now, you and I have been analyzing investment securities 8 hours a day, catching the 5:19 every night, arriving home in East Orange promptly at 6:22, kissing our wives at approximately 6:50, eating dinner at exactly 7, reading the evening paper, and going to bed. It's a little like death, isn't it, Stanley?
3: What in the world has gotten into you, Arthur?
2: I've got a book here. Take a look.
3: A novel.
2: It got me thinking.
3: Moon and Sixpence.
2: Yes, it's about a man like us, Stanley. A man who got fed up with the 5:19 and dished the whole works.
3: What did he do?
2: He took a chance, walked out, just picked up his hat and went off to the South Seas.
3: He just up and left his family?
2: They preferred the 5:19.
3: Well, I certainly can't say that I approve.
2: Oh, I didn't think you would. Well, you'd better hurry along, Stanley, or you'll miss your train.
3: What about you?
2: Tonight, just for a change, I believe I'll catch the 5:55.
0: Just for a change, Arthur, after 10 years, you walk slowly down Broad Street, deliberately casual, noticing the swarms of hurrying commuters objectively, as if for the first time. It's pleasant strolling along like this, taking your time, stopping to look in a window now and then. And finally you find yourself in front of Max Barr. It isn't often you have the time to drop in for a short one, is it, Arthur? Why not? Why not, indeed?
4: Excuse me, just... Well, hello, Mr. Winslow.
2: Oh, hello.
4: Benny.
2: Oh, of course. You run the elevator in the Majestic.
4: That's right. Here, Mr. Winslow, sit yourself down right here, buy your drink.
2: Well, I...
4: come on. Little Benny's in the chips. I'm fat. I finally knocked over Gus in the back room there.
2: I beg your pardon?
4: Oh, sure, I guess you ain't interested in bang tails or you'd know Gus.
2: Bang tails? Oh, horses.
4: Yeah.
2: Well, I don't really pay much attention. You mean that Gus is a bookie?
4: Yeah. You ain't never seen a spread back there, huh?
2: No.
4: Come on, I'll show you.
2: You sure it's all right?
4: Sure. Oh, it's okay, Harry. A friend of mine. Come on, Mr. Winslow. Well, there it is, pal. There's the board. Tomorrow morning's line. Take your pick. The current odds in that column there.
2: Oh. Pink Lady, Mike the Second, Big Bonanza, Moon and Six... Moon and Sixpence.
4: Yeah, that's a horse. I've been watching him. Been thinking about playing him in a parlay.
2: Parlay? What's a parlay?
4: You don't know what a parlay is?
2: No.
4: Easy. You pick three horses, see? For instance, maybe you put your dough on Bluebonnet in the first. If he comes in, the dough goes on Glowworm in a second. If he comes in...
2: Oh, yes, I see. Then all the money goes on Moon and Sixpence in the third.
4: Yeah, I
2: get it.
4: Plenty long shot, of course, but there's a big payoff for the gent who's willing to take a chance.
2: Take a chance, huh?
4: Believe me, you never get nowhere if you don't take a chance once in a while.
2: I'll take $10 worth.
4: Look, I ain't the bookie, pal. He's over there. You gotta... Wait a minute. Give me your dough. I'll lay it on for you. $10 in the parlay, huh?
2: Lay it on for me, pal. $10 on Bluebonnet, Glowworm, and Moon and Sixpence.
0: Well, Arthur, that was quite a decision for you, wasn't it? You're more than a little pleased with yourself as you saunter onto the 555. A complete change of scenery from the 519. You're 26 minutes behind all that, and 26 minutes later than usual when you open the door and say...
5: Hello, dear.
6: Arthur, where in the world have you been? I've been worried sick. Here, wipe your feet.
2: I'm sorry, Ethel.
6: Where have you been?
2: I was tied up.
6: What do you mean, tied up? You've never been late to dinner in your life. I don't know why in the world you couldn't have phoned. You know, it's Monday night, and Mr. Dinwiddie expects me at the agency at 7:30 sharp. Did you get your check?
2: What?
6: Your paycheck, dear. It's payday.
2: Oh, yes. I cashed it. Here.
6: 25, 30, 50. Well, you're $10 short.
2: Yes, Employees Association annual dues.
6: That's something new?
2: Yes, Ethel, that's something new.
6: $10? I don't know how in the world they expect you to exist on the salary they pay you. If you had enough gumption, you'd do as I say and ask for it.
0: You forgot Mr. Dinwiddie, Arthur. That's an important part of the weekly schedule. Ethel hasn't missed a Monday evening at the children's agency for years. You should have picked another night to miss the 519. You're used to Ethel now. You've become an artist at appearing attentive while she prattles on and on, nodding at the proper moments, never hearing a word. You're relieved when the door finally closes and she's safely off to Mr. Dinwiddie. You can return to Moon and Sixpence. The South Seas and escape. The next day at the office, Stanley wonders why you're nervous, impatient. Why you dodge him at 5:00. It only takes a minute to hurry over to Mac's bar.
2: Oh, hello, Benny.
4: Huh? Oh, it's you. Hey, guys, here he is.
2: What do you mean?
4: Nah, don't tell me you ain't heard.
2: Now, what is it?
4: The parlay, pal. It
2: what?
4: Came in. Bluebonnet, Glowworm, Moon and Sixpence. You got yourself $1,800.
0: $1,800, Arthur. You can't quite grasp it. That's almost a year's salary, and you're holding it right in your hand. You know what's going to happen, don't you? You walk the streets for an hour or two thinking, but you can't help yourself, so you make a beeline for the nearest phone booth. The South Seas. No more figures. No more 519.
7: Brighton Travel Agency.
2: Oh, hello. I'd like to inquire about a reservation.
7: Yes, sir. Where to?
2: Let's see. Florida.
7: Very well. And the name, sir?
2: Oh, yes, the name. The name is Charles White.
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0: Yes, murder can strike anywhere, even among quiet, drab little people like Arthur Winslow. He has no way of knowing it, of course, as he buys a first-class reservation on the train to Florida. His only thought now is that this will be escape at last. New clothes, new luggage, a new name. You're Charles White now, and a new life. No more trading your chance at happiness for a stack of security reports and a bungalow in East Orange. You can see her now, poor, frustrated, stupid Ethel, confiding to Mr. Dinwiddie that you've walked out. No 519 tonight, Arthur. It's the 622 to Florida.
1: Last call for dinner. Last call for dinner.
2: Which way is the dining car, waiter?
3: Three cars back, sir. You better hurry along.
2: Oh, thank you.
1: Last call for dinner.
4: Oh, I'm sorry.
2: Oh, that's quite all right.
4: Oh, it isn't either. I wasn't looking.
2: No, neither was I.
4: Where is it?
2: The what?
4: The book.
2: Oh, the book, yes.
4: Well, I knocked it out of your hands. It must be down here on the floor.
2: Oh, no, here, let me. It's probably under the seat. Now, let me see.
4: Oh!
2: Have you got it?
4: Last year's timetable. Wanted one for ages. Oh, here it is.
2: Oh, let me help you. Oh, it's a fine thing getting yourself all dusty that way. Turn around.
4: Thanks. Moon and sixpence, huh?
2: There, that's a little better anyway.
4: It's wonderful, isn't it?
2: What?
4: Moon and sixpence. I loved it.
2: Oh, yes, I haven't quite finished it, of course.
4: Do you believe it? I mean, do you think it's right?
2: Oh, you mean to toss everything over and take off at the South Seas?
4: Uh-huh.
5: If you don't mind, pal, while you're going to the South Seas, I'll go to dinner.
2: Oh, I'm very sorry.
5: Excuse me. Come on, Louise.
4: We seem to be holding up traffic.
2: Yeah. As a matter of fact, I was just going into dinner myself.
4: So was I.
2: Oh, would you consider...
4: Why not?
2: Yes, why not? You know, I'm glad that you liked Moon and Sixpence.
4: Oh, it was a wonderful story. Of course, I can't say it was very realistic.
2: What do you mean?
4: Well, I admit it was convincing, but when you stop to think about it, this running away business...
2: You don't believe in it?
4: Well, after all, running away is no solution.
2: Well, sometimes there's nothing else to do.
4: He could have stuck it out.
2: Uh-huh. Licked it if it took the rest of his life,
4: Mm-hmm.
2: Well, all right. He licks it. He's found happiness at last, and he's 70. I think running away is better than that, don't you?
4: I did once.
2: Oh, I'm very sorry.
4: That's all right. You see, I did run away. It was just as you said, a routine, a deadly routine, and when I couldn't stand it any longer, I ran away.
2: What kind of a routine?
4: Keeping up with my father. Perhaps you've heard of him. Edgar Brewster.
2: The Edgar Brewster?
4: Yes, the Wall Street Edgar Brewster. He's in Miami now, waiting for me.
2: Oh, I see.
4: I'd finally decided to go back and face it, but now you've got me confused.
2: Oh, I'm sorry.
4: Oh, no, don't misunderstand. You've really helped a lot.
2: How do you mean?
4: You seem to know why I did it. It's kind of moral support.
2: Oh.
4: You're going to Miami?
2: Yes. by the way, I'm Charles White.
4: I'm Vivian Brewster.
2: Perhaps I'll see you in Miami.
4: I hope so.
2: So do I.
6: Thank you.

0: The daughter of Edgar Brewster. Edgar Brewster, the millionaire. A big name on Wall Street, isn't it, Arthur? And you talked with his daughter, had dinner with her. She even said she'd hoped you'd meet in Miami. You wait for her call. And then finally it comes, Arthur. You're invited to the Brewster home. You can hardly believe it, can you? A few days ago, an obscure clerk. Tonight, you're sitting with Edgar Brewster drinking his bourbon.
1: That about right, Mr. White?
2: Father's a tightwad with his soda.
1: That's an outrageous way to treat good bourbon. What about it, White?
3: Well, that looks about right, Mr. Brewster.
1: All right, there you are.
3: Oh, thank you.
1: What are you doing in Miami, White?
3: Oh, I got a little tired of New York.
1: Oh, you've got the right idea. I did the same thing myself 20 years ago, and I never went back. What's your line?
3: Oh, I was in the market, more or less.
1: The less, the better these days. Nobody knows where it's going. My broker and I were talking today about Consolidated Plastics. You know anything about it?
3: Oh, a little.
1: What do you think of it?
3: Well, I don't know whether I should say...
1: What's the matter with it?
3: Well, after all, it's your business, Mr. Brewster. I wouldn't want to offer an opinion.
1: All right, I'll put it this way. What would you do if you were into it pretty heavily right now?
3: Well, I'd sell out.
1: When?
3: Right now.
1: Any particular reason?
3: Well, only that I happen to know it's a bad investment. I can't tell you why.
1: Why, that's unbelievable. My broker told me...
3: Yes, I know. It's only my opinion, Mr. Brewster, but I happen to know that company's financial position. You asked me what I'd do, and I told you.
1: You seem to know what you're talking about.
3: Well, investments are my hobby, you might say.
1: I see. Go on, my boy. You interest

0: asked me what I'd do, and I told him.
1: You seem to know what you're talking about.
0: Well, investments are my hobby, you might say.
1: I see. Go on, my boy. You interest me.
2: And so, for the next half hour or so, you go on chatting with Edgar Brewster. And he's impressed with what you have to say. You can see that clearly enough, can't you, Arthur? Hints, tiny scraps of information, tips. You know the market so well, Arthur. And Mr. Brewster listens eagerly. Yes, and that was the beginning, wasn't it, Arthur? That $1,800 was a magic door, opening up a thrilling new life for you. And incidentally, bringing you closer to murder. The next 3 weeks pass like a dream, like the nights at the beach club dancing in the open under the stars, with Vivian in your arms.
0: Vivian?
3: Yes?
0: Why is it you've never asked me about myself, my background, where I came from?
3: Oh, I don't know. Maybe because it doesn't matter.
0: I wasn't going to tell you, but I think perhaps I'd better.
3: Will it make any difference?
0: About us?
3: Mm-hmm.
0: Yes, it will make a difference. A lot of difference.
3: Then don't tell me. I don't want to know.
0: But Vivian, I...
3: Please.
0: Darling, did I ever tell you that I like you very much?
3: I'm glad, Charles. I'm so glad.
2: You're in love, Arthur. And for the first time in your life, you know what love really is. Mr. Brewster begins to concern you. He'll never approve in a million years. Or you think so, until that evening he drops up to your hotel room with a copy of the Financial Journal in his hand.
1: Look at that, Charles!
0: What is it?
1: Don't ask silly questions. Look at it, man.
0: Oh, I thought so.
1: Consolidated Plastics snowed under in selling rush.
0: I'm sorry, Mr. Brewster.
1: Well, I'm not.
0: What do you mean?
1: I took your advice. Sold out 3 weeks ago. Saved myself $100,000.
0: Well, congratulations.
1: Well, don't congratulate me. You're the one who deserves it. Yeah, do you mind if I sit down?
0: Oh, I'm sorry. Here you are.
1: Oh, thanks. Would you be open to a proposition, wife?
0: What kind of a proposition?
1: Oh, I realize you probably have other interests, but I could make this worth your while, I think. There are two considerations.
0: Yes?
1: The first is the plain fact that my affairs are getting a little beyond me. As you know, I'm retired, haven't time to look after them properly. I think you're the man to take over.
0: But, Mr. Brewster,
1: now, wait till I'm finished. I've watched you pretty closely during the past month or so. I can tell you no investments. You're sure of yourself. And I'm not just being generous, White. I'm a businessman. If it weren't a profitable deal for me, I wouldn't think of it.
0: I see. What is the other consideration?
1: I believe you're aware of that already. Vivian.
0: You approve?
1: I do.
0: Oh, well, can I think this over?
1: Oh, of course. Just let me know in a day or so.
2: There it is, Arthur. Brief and to the point. Everything you ever wanted right in the palm of your hand. Open sesame, he said, and there it was. You go into the bar downstairs to think. There's only one thing in your way now. Your wife, Ethel. You can't run away from that. You've got to make her see your side of it. You've got to go back to New Jersey and face her. Make her give you a divorce. You walk out of the bar, through the door into the hotel lobby. And just as you're rounding the corner by the desk, something stops you in your tracks.
4: Mrs. Ethel Winslow, 5769 Laurel Road, East Orange, New Jersey. Is that all you want?
5: Yes, thank you, madam.
4: Could I see the register, please?
5: Oh, I'm sorry, madam, we don't...
4: I understand there's a Charles White registered here.
5: Yes, madam, room 132. Oh, he's a friend?
4: Yes.
5: Well, in that case, I could give you room 134 next door. The windows open onto the same balcony.
4: Very well, 134.
2: It was too good to last, Arthur. Just a beautiful dream, and you're just waking up. It's all over. You go back in the bar and think. Ethel, your wife, here in Miami, she's found you. And she'll never...

0: Arthur. You're beginning to see now what makes a murderer. There's no other way out, is there, Arthur? You sit in the friendly darkness of the bar all afternoon, late into the evening, thinking. It's almost 11 when you make up your mind. There's a phone booth near the door.
1: Hello?
2: Vivian, I have to talk to you. It's important.
1: Charles, what's the matter?
2: Vivian, I love you more than I dreamed I could ever love anyone. Now listen, I'm a phony. My name is not White. I was running away when you met me. I'm just an investment clerk. No money.
1: Darling,
2: I have a wife. I've hated her for 10 years, and I'd rather be dead than go back to her, and I'm not
1: Charles.
2: Going back to her. And now I probably won't ever see you again.
1: Oh, wait.
2: Goodbye,
1: please,
2: Vivian.
0: Don't. 11 o'clock, Arthur. You've got it all planned. Ethel is asleep in a room. Room 134. A balcony connects it with yours. It's a hot night and the window is probably open. Yes. There she is, and she's asleep. As you slip into the room, you take a firm hold on the heavy brass candlestick you picked up from the mantel in your room. A blunt instrument, the police will say. You can hardly breathe, Arthur. Your stomach is full of ice water. You feel your heart's going to burst. Careful, Arthur. Careful.
2: I'm sorry, Ethel. I'm sorry, but I've got to kill you. I've got to do it.
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0: So you stand there, Arthur, by your wife's bedside, holding the candlestick high over your head, ready to bring it down. Now you know what makes a murderer. But you can't do it, can you? A wife you've hated for 10 years at your mercy. You can't do it.
1: No. No, I can't.
2: What? Arthur!
1: I'm sorry, Ethel. I'm sorry I waked you. Well,
2: turn the light on. Don't stand there.
1: Yes, Ethel.
2: So you thought you could get by with it, didn't you?
1: No, Ethel, I didn't.
2: Don't deny it. I know what's been going on, and I can prove it, you philanderer.
1: Ethel, I tell you... What did you say?
2: I have a complete report on your activities for the past month. You weren't very clever, Arthur. The detectives say you left a trail a child could follow.
1: What are you getting at, Ethel?
3: Charles! Charles!
2: Listen, there's someone knocking on your door. A woman.
1: Vivian.
2: Yes, Vivian. I've already had a talk with her, Arthur. Well, she might as well come in. This way, Miss Brewster.
3: Charles!
2: Oh, Charles, darling.
1: Vivian.
2: A pretty picture indeed. And you have the nerve to ask me what I'm getting at. Well, for your information, Arthur, I'm leaving for Reno in the morning. In view of what's happened, I don't think you'll feel it wise to contest the case.
1: Contest it?
2: We've waited 5 years for a chance like this.
1: We?
2: Mr. Dinwiddie and I.
1: Dinwiddie? Oh, no.
2: But he's a wonderful man. Goodness, I don't know how I could have put up with you all these years if it hadn't been for Mr. Dinwiddie. He's so understanding.
1: Dinwiddie?
2: Arthur, you look so ridiculous. What are you doing holding that silly candlestick in your hand?

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0: 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The Whistler was produced by George W. Allen, with story by Harold Swanton and music by Wilbur Hatch, and was transmitted to our troops overseas by the Armed Forces Radio Service. 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Enjoy The Saint as well as The Whistler. This is Marvin Miller speaking. 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
5: Hello, and welcome back to Silver Linings, the program that uplifts, inspires, and reminds us of the good in the world. I'm Virginia Voice volunteer Indra Mudinar, and today I will be reading segment 13 from the book Becoming, written by Michelle Obama. In late June, our original garden helper crew from Bancroft Elementary joined me for our first harvest, kneeling together in the dirt to tear off lettuce leaves and strip pea pods from their stems. This time, they were also entertained by Bo, our puppy, who proved to be a great lover of the garden himself, bounding in circles around the trees before sprawling belly up in the sun between the raised beds. After our harvest that day, Sam and the school kids made salads with their fresh-picked lettuce and peas in the kitchen, which we then ate with baked chicken, followed by cupcakes topped with garden berries. In 10 weeks, the garden had generated over 90 pounds of produce, from only about $200 worth of seeds and mulch. The garden was popular, and the garden was wholesome, but I also knew that for some people, it wouldn't feel like enough. I understood that I was being watched with a certain kind of anticipation, especially by women, maybe especially by professional working women, who wondered whether I'd bury my education and management experience to fold myself into some prescribed first lady pigeonhole, a place lined with tea leaves and pink linen. People seemed worried that I wasn't going to show my full self. Regardless of what I chose to do, I knew I was bound to disappoint someone. The campaign had taught me that my every move and facial expression would be read a dozen different ways. I was either hard driving and angry, or with my garden and messages about healthy eating, I was a disappointment to feminists, lacking a certain stridency. Several months before Barack was elected, I told a magazine interviewer that my primary focus in the White House would be to continue my role as mom in chief in our family. I'd said it casually, but the phrase caught hold and was amplified across the press. Some Americans seemed to embrace it, understanding all too well the amount of organization and drive it takes to raise children. Others, meanwhile, seemed vaguely appalled, presuming it to mean that as First Lady, I do nothing but pipe cleaner craft projects with my kids. The truth was, I intended to do everything, to work with purpose and parent with care, same as I always had. The only difference now was that a lot of people were watching. My preferred way to work, at least at first, was quietly. I wanted to be methodical in putting together a larger plan, waiting until I had full confidence in what I was presenting before going public with any of it. As I told my staff, I'd rather go deep than broad when it came to taking on issues. I felt sometimes like a swan on a lake, knowing that my job was in part to glide and appear serene, while underwater I never stopped pedaling my legs. The interest and enthusiasm we generated with the garden, the positive news coverage, the letters pouring in from around the country, only confirmed for me that I could generate buzz around a good idea. Now I wanted to highlight a larger issue and push for larger solutions. At the time Barack took office, nearly a third of American children were overweight or obese. Over the previous three decades, rates of childhood obesity had tripled. Kids were being diagnosed with high blood pressure and type 2 diabetes at record rates. Even military leaders were reporting that obesity was one of the most common disqualifiers for service. The problem was woven into every aspect of family life, from the high price of fresh fruits to widespread cuts in funding for sports and rec programs in public schools. TVs, computers, and video games competed for kids' times, and in some neighborhoods, staying indoors felt like a safer choice than going outside to play, as Greg and I had done when we were kids. Many families in underserved sections of big cities didn't have grocery stores in their neighborhoods. Rural shoppers across large swaths of the country were similarly out of luck when it came to accessing fresh produce. Meanwhile, portion sizes at restaurants were increasing. Advertising slogans for sugary cereal, microwavable convenience foods, and supersized everything were downloaded directly into the minds of children watching cartoons. Attempting to improve even one part of the food system, though, could set off adversarial ripples. If I were to try to declare war on sugary drinks marketed to kids, it would likely be opposed not just by the big beverage companies, but also by farmers who supplied the corn used in many sweeteners. If I were to advocate for healthier school lunches, I'd put myself on a collision course with the big corporate lobbies who often dictated what food ended up on a fourth grader's tray at the cafeteria. For years, public health experts and advocates had been outmatched by the better organized, better funded food and beverage industry complex. School lunches in the United States were a $6 billion a year business. Still, it felt to me like the right time to push for change. I was neither the first nor the only person to be drawn to these issues. Across America, a nation healthy food movement was gaining strength. Urban farmers were experimenting in cities across the country. Republicans and Democrats alike had tackled the problem at state and local levels, investing in healthy living, building more sidewalks and community gardens, a proof point that there was a common political ground to be explored. Midway through 2009, my small team and I began coordinating with West Wing policy people and meeting with experts inside and outside government to formulate a plan. We decided to keep our work focused on children. It's tough and politically difficult to get grown-ups to change their habits. We felt certain we'd stand a better chance if we tried to help kids think differently about food and exercise from an early age. And who could take issue with us if we were genuinely looking out for kids? My own kids were by then out of school for the summer. I'd committed myself to spending 3 days a week working in my capacity as First Lady, while reserving the rest of the time for family. Rather than put the girls in a day camp, I decided to run what I call Camp Obama, where we'd invite a few friends and make local excursions, getting to know the area in which we now lived. We went to Monticello and Mount Vernon and explored caves in the Shenandoah Valley. We visited the Bureau of Engraving and Printing to see how dollars got made and toured Frederick Douglass's house in the southeast part of Washington, learning how an enslaved person could become a scholar and a hero. For a while, I required the girls to write up a little report after each visit, summarizing what they had learned, though eventually they started protesting and I let the idea go. As often as we could, we scheduled these outings for first thing in the morning or late in the day so that the Secret Service could clear the site or rope off an area ahead of our arrival without causing too much of a hassle. We were still a nuisance, I knew, though without Barack along, we were at least somewhat less of a nuisance. And when it came to the girls anyway, I tried to let go of any guilt. I wanted our kids to be able to move with the same kind of freedom that other kids had. One day, earlier in the year, I'd had a dust-up with the Secret Service when Malia had been invited to join a group of school friends who were making a spur-of-the-moment trip to get some ice cream. Because for security reasons, she wasn't allowed to ride in another family's car, and because Barack and I had our daily schedules diced down to the minute and set weeks in advance, Malia was told she'd have to wait an hour while the leader of her security detail was summoned from the suburbs, which of course then merited a bunch of apologetic phone calls and delayed everyone involved. This was exactly the kind of heaviness I didn't want for my daughters. I couldn't contain my irritation. To me, it made no sense. We had agents standing in practically every hallway of the White House. I could look out the window and see Secret Service vehicles parked in the circular drive. But for some reason, she couldn't just get my permission and head off to join her friends. Nothing could be done without her detail leader. This isn't how families work or how ice cream runs work, I said. If you're going to protect a kid, you've got to be able to move like a kid. I went on to insist that the agents revise their protocols so that in the future, Malia and Sasha could leave for the White House safely and without some massive advance planning effort. For me, it was another small test of the boundaries. Barack and I had by now let go of the idea that we could be super spontaneous. We'd surrender to the idea that there was no room for impulsiveness and whimsy in our own lives, but for our girls, we'd fight to keep that possibility alive. Sometime during Barack's campaign, people had begun paying attention to my clothes. Or at least the media paid attention, which led fashion bloggers to pay attention, which seemed then to provoke all manner of commentary across the internet. I don't know why this was exactly, possibly because I'm tall and unafraid of bold patterns, but so it seemed to be. When I wore flats instead of heels, it got reported in the news. My pearls, my belts, my cardigans, my off-the-rack dresses from J. Crew, my apparently brave choice of white for an inaugural gown, all seemed to trigger a slew of opinions and instant feedback. I wore a sleeveless aubergine dress to Barack's address to the joint session of Congress and a sleeveless black sheath dress for my official White House photo, and suddenly my arms were making headlines. Late in the summer of 2009, we were on a family trip in the Grand Canyon when I was lambasted for an apparent lack of dignity when I was photographed getting off of Air Force One in 106-degree heat, I might add, dressed in a pair of shorts. It seemed that my clothes mattered more to people than anything I had to say. In London, I'd stepped off stage after having been moved to tears while speaking to the girls at the Elizabeth Garrett Anderson School, only to learn that the first question directed to one of my staffers by a reporter covering the event had been, "Who made her dress?" This stuff got me down, but I tried to frame it as an opportunity to learn, to use what power I could find inside a situation I'd never have chosen for myself. If people flipped through a magazine primarily to see the clothes I was wearing, I'd hope they'd also see the military spouse standing next to me, or read what I had to say about children's health. When Vogue proposed putting me on the cover of the magazine shortly after Barack was elected, my team had debated whether it would make me seem frivolous or elitist during a time of economic worry. But in the end, we decided to go with it, ahead with it. It mattered every time a woman of color showed up on the cover of a magazine. Also, I insisted on choosing my own outfits, wearing dresses by Jason Wu and Narciso Rodriguez, a gifted Latino designer, for the photo shoot. I knew a little about fashion, but not a lot. As a working mother, I'd really been too busy to put too much thought into what I wore. During the campaign, I'd done most of my shopping at a boutique in Chicago, where I had the good fortune of meeting a young sales associate named Meredith Koop. Meredith, who'd been raised in St. Louis, was sharp and knowledgeable about different designers and had a playful sense of color and texture. After Barack's election, I was able to persuade her to move to Washington and work with me as a personal aide and wardrobe stylist. Very quickly, she also became a trusted friend. A couple of times a month, Meredith would roll several big racks of clothing into my dressing room in the residence, and we'd spend an hour or two trying things on, pairing outfits with whatever was on my schedule in the upcoming weeks. I paid for all my own clothes and accessories, with the exception of some items like the couture-level gowns I wore to formal events, which were lent to me by designers and would later be donated to the National Archives, thus adhering to the White House's strict ethics guidelines. When it came to my choices, I tried to be somewhat unpredictable, to prevent anyone from ascribing a sort of message to what I wore. It was a thin line to walk. I was supposed to stand out without overshadowing others, to blend in, but not fade away. As a black woman, too, I knew I'd be criticized if I was perceived as being showy and high-end, and I'd be criticized also if I was too casual. So I mixed it up. I'd match a high-end Michael Kors skirt with the t-shirt from Gap. I wore something from Target one day, and Diane von Furstenberg the next. I wanted to draw attention to and celebrate American designers, most especially those who were less established. Even if it sometimes frustrated old guard designers, including Oscar de la Renta, who was reportedly displeased that I wasn't wearing his creations. For me, my choices were simply a way to use my curious relationship with the public gaze to boost a diverse set of up-and-comers. Optics govern more or less everything in the political world, and I factor this into every outfit. It required time, thought, and money, more money than I'd ever spent on clothing before. It also required careful research by Meredith, particularly on foreign trips. She'd often spend hours making sure the designers, colors, and styles we chose paid proper respect to the people and the countries we visited. Meredith also shopped for Sasha and Malia ahead of public events, which added to the overall expense, but they, too, had the gaze upon them. I sighed sometimes, watching Barack pull the same dark suit out of his closet and head off to work without even needing a comb. His biggest fashion consideration for a public moment was whether to have a suit jacket on or off, tie or no tie. We were careful, Meredith and I, always be prepared. In my dressing room, I'd put on a new dress and then squat, lunge, and pinwheel my arms just to be sure I could move. Anything too restrictive, I put back on the rack. When I traveled, I brought backup outfits, anticipating shifts in weather and schedule, not to mention nightmare scenarios involving spilled wine or broken zippers. I learned, too, that it was important to always, no matter what, pack a dress suitable for a funeral, because Barack sometimes got called with little notice to be there as soldiers, senators, and world leaders were laid to rest. I came to depend heavily on Meredith, but also equally on Johnny Wright, my fast-talking, hard-laughing hurricane of a hairdresser, and Carl Ray, my soft-spoken and meticulous makeup artist. Together, the three of them, dubbed by my larger team the Trifecta, gave me the confidence I needed to step out in public each day, each of us knowing that a slip-up would lead to a flurry of ridicule and nasty comments. I never expected to be someone who hired others to maintain my image, and at first the idea was discomforting. But I quickly found out a truth that no one talks about. Today, virtually every woman in public life, politicians, celebrities, you name it, has some version of Meredith, Johnny, and Carl. It's all but a requirement. It's a built-in fee for our societal double standard. How would other first ladies manage their hair, makeup, and wardrobe challenges? I had no idea. Several times over the course of that first year in the White House, I found myself picking up books either by or about previous first ladies, but each time I'd lay them down again. I didn't want to know what was the same and what was different about any of us. I did, in September, have a pleasant overdue lunch with Hillary Clinton, the two of us sitting in the residence dining room. After his election, a little to my surprise, Barack had chosen Hillary as his Secretary of State, both of them managing to set aside the battle wounds of the primary campaign and build a productive working relationship. She was candid to me about how she'd misjudged the country's readiness to have a proactive professional woman in the role of First Lady. As First Lady of Arkansas, Hillary had kept her job as a law partner while also helping her with her husband's efforts to improve healthcare and education. Arriving in Washington with the same sort of displeasure and energy to contribute, though, she'd been roundly spurred, pilloried for taking a policy role in the White House's work on healthcare reform. The message had been delivered with a resounding, brutal frankness. Voters had elected her husband and not her. First ladies had no place in the West Wing. She tried to do too much too quickly, it seems, and had run straight into a wall. I myself tried to be mindful of that wall, learning from other first ladies' experience, taking care not to directly or overtly insert myself into the West Wing's business. I relied instead on my staff to communicate daily with Barack's, exchanging advice, syncing our schedules, and reviewing every plan. The president's advisors, in my opinion, could be overly fretful about appearances. At one point, several years later, when I needed to get bangs cut into my hair, my staff would feel the need to first run the idea past Barack's staff, just to make sure there wouldn't be a problem. With the economy in rough shape, Barack's team was constantly guarding against any image coming out of the White House that might be seen as frivolous or light, given the somberness of the times. This didn't always sit well with me. I knew from experience that even during hard times, maybe especially during hard times, it was still okay to laugh. For the sake of children in particular, you had to find ways to have fun. On this front, my team had been wrangling with Barack's communication staff over an idea I'd had to host a Halloween party for kids at the White House. The West Wing, particularly David Axelrod, now senior advisor in the administration, and Press Secretary Robert Gibbs, thought it would be perceived as too showy, too costly, and could potentially alienate Barack from the public. "The optics are just bad," was how they put it. I disagreed, arguing that a Halloween party for local kids and military families who'd never seen the White House before was a perfectly appropriate use of a tiny slice of the social office's entertaining budget. Axe and Gibbs never fully consented, but at some point they stopped fighting us on it. At the end of October, to my great delight, a thousand-pound pumpkin sat on the White House lawn. A brass band of skeletons played jazz music, while a giant black spider descended from the north portico. I stood in the front of the White House, dressed as a leopard, in black pants, a spotted top, and a pair of cat ears on a headband. As Brock, who was never much of a costume guy even before optics mattered, stood next to me in a humdrum sweater. Gibbs, to his credit, showed up dressed as Darth Vader, ready to have fun. That night, we handed out bags of cookies, dried fruits, and M&Ms in a box emblazoned with the presidential seal as more than 2,000 little princesses, grim reapers, pirates, superheroes, and football players traipsed up the lawn to meet us. As far as I was concerned, the optics were just right. The garden churned through the seasons, teaching us all sorts of things. We grew cantaloupes that turned out pale and tasteless. We endured pelting rainstorms that washed away our topsoil. Birds snacked on our blueberries. Beetles went after the cucumbers. Each time something went a little awry, with the help of Jim Adams, the National Park Service horticulturalist who served as our head gardener, and Dale Haney, the White House grounds superintendent, we made small adjustments and carried on, savoring the overall abundance. Our dinners in the residence now often included broccoli, carrots, and kale grown on the South Lawn. We started donating a portion of every harvest to Miriam's Kitchen, a local nonprofit that served the homeless. We began, too, to pickle vegetables and present them as gifts to visiting dignitaries, along with jars of honey from our new beehives. Among the staff, the garden became a source of pride. Its early skeptics had quickly become fans. For me, the garden was simple, prosperous, and healthy, a symbol of diligence and faith. It was beautiful while also being powerful, and it made people happy. Over the previous few months, my East Wing staff and I had spoken with children's health experts and advocates to help us develop the pillars on which our larger effort would be built. We'd give parents better information to help them make healthy choices for their families. We'd work to create healthier schools. We try to improve access to nutritious food, and we try to find more ways for young people to be physically active, knowing that the way we introduced our work would matter as much as anything. I again enlisted the help of Stephanie Cutter, who came on as a consultant to help Sam and Jocelyn Fry shape the initiative, while my communications team was tasked with building a fun public face for the campaign. All the while, the West Wing was apparently fretting about my plans, worried I'd come across as the finger-wagging embodiment of the nanny state at a time when controversial bank and car company bailouts had left Americans extra leery of anything that looked like government intervention. My goal, though, was to make this more about more than government. I hoped to learn from what Hillary had shared with me about her own experiences, to leave the politics to Barack and focus my own efforts elsewhere. When it came to dealing with the CEOs of soft drink companies and school lunch suppliers, I thought it was worth making a human appeal as opposed to a regulatory one, to collaborate rather than pick a fight. And when it came to the way families actually lived, I wanted to speak directly to moms, dads, and especially kids. I wasn't interested in following the tenets of the political world or appearing on Saturday morning news shows. Instead, I did interviews with health magazines geared towards parents and kids. I hula-hooped on the South Lawn to show that exercise could be fun, and made a guest appearance on Sesame Street, talking about vegetables with Elmo and Big Bird. Anytime I spoke to reporters from the White House garden, I mentioned that many Americans had trouble accessing fresh produce in their communities, and tried to remark on the healthcare costs connected to rising obesity levels. I wanted to make sure that we had a buy-in from everyone we'd need to make the initiative a success, to anticipate any objections that might be raised. With this in mind, we spent weeks and weeks quietly holding meetings with businesses and advocacy groups, as well as members of Congress. We conducted focus groups to test market our branding for the project, enlisting the pro bono help of PR professionals to fine-tune the message. In February 2010, I was finally ready to share my vision. On a cold Tuesday afternoon, with D.C. still digging out from a historic blizzard, I stood by a lectern in the state dining room at the White House, surrounded by kids and cabinet secretaries, sports figures, and mayors, along with leaders in medicine, education, and food production, plus a bevy of media, to proudly announce our new initiative, which we decided to name Let's Move. It centered on one goal: ending the childhood obesity epidemic within a generation. What was important to me was that we weren't just announcing some pie-in-the-sky set of wishes. The effort was real, and the work was well underway. Not only had Barack signed a memorandum the other day to create the first-of-its-kind federal task force on childhood obesity, but the three major corporate suppliers of school lunches had announced that they would cut the amount of salt, sugar, and fat in the meals they served. The American Beverage Association had promised to improve the clarity of its ingredient labeling. We'd engaged the American Academy of Pediatrics to encourage doctors to make body mass index measurements a standard of care for children. And we'd persuaded Disney, NBC, and Warner Bros. To air public service announcements and invest in special programming that encouraged kids to make healthy lifestyle choices. Leaders from 12 different professional sports leagues, too, had agreed to promote a 60 Minutes of Play a Day campaign to help get kids moving more. And that was just the start. We had plans to help bring greengrocers into urban neighborhoods and rural areas known as food deserts to push for a more accurate nutritional information on food packaging and to redesign the aging food pyramid to be more accessible and in line with current research on nutrition. Along the way, we'd work to hold the business community accountable for its decision making around issues impacting children's health. It would take commitment and organization to make all this happen, I knew, but that was exactly the kind of work I liked. We were taking on a huge issue, but by now I had the benefit of operating from a huge platform. I was beginning to realize that all the things that felt odd to me about my new existence, the strangeness of fame, the hawk-eyed attention paid to my image, the vagueness of my job description, could be marshaled in a service of real goals. I was energized. Here, finally, was a way to show my full self. You are listening to Silver Linings on Virginia Voice. We are currently reading from the book Becoming, written by Michelle Obama. Chapter 22. One spring morning, Brock and the girls and I were summoned downstairs from the residence to the south lawn. A man I'd never seen before stood waiting for us in the driveway. He had a friendly face and a salt and pepper mustache that gave him an air of dignity. He introduced himself as Lloyd. "Mr. President, Mrs. Obama," he said, "we thought you and the girls might like a little change of pace, so we've arranged a petting zoo for you." He smiled broadly at us. Never before has a first family participated in something like this. The man gestured to his left, and we looked. About 30 yards away, lounging in the shade of the cedar trees, were four big, beautiful cats. There was a lion, a tiger, a sleek black panther, and a slender spotted cheetah. From where I stood, I could see no fences or chains. There seemed to be nothing penning them in. It felt odd to me, most certainly a change of pace. "Thank you. This is so thoughtful," I said, hoping I sounded gracious. "Am I right, Lloyd, it is, that there's no fence or anything? Isn't that a little dangerous for kids?" "Well, of course we thought about that," Lloyd said. "We figured your family would enjoy the animals more if they were roaming freely, like they would in the wild. So we've sedated them for your safety. They're no harm to you," he gave a reassuring wave. "Go ahead, get closer, enjoy." Brock and I took Malia and Sasha's hands and made our way across the still dewy grass of the south lawn. The animals were larger than I expected, languid and sinewy, their tails flickering as they monitored our approach. I'd never seen anything like it. Four cats in a companionable line. The lion stirred slightly as we drew closer. I saw the panther's eyes tracking us, the tiger's ears flattening just a little. Then, without warning, the cheetah shot out from the shade with blinding speed, rocketing right at us. I panicked, grabbing Sasha by the arm, sprinting with her back up the lawn toward the house, trusting that Barack and Malia were doing the same. Judging from the noise, I could tell all the animals had leaped to their feet and were now coming after us. Lloyd stood in the driveway looking unfazed. "I thought you said they were sedated," I yelled. "Don't worry, ma'am," he called out. "We've got a contingency plan for exactly this scenario." He stepped to one side as Secret Service agents swarmed past him through the doors, carrying what looked to be guns loaded with tranquilizer darts. Just then, I felt Sasha slip out of my grasp. I turned back toward the lawn, horrified to see my family being chased by wild animals and the wild animals being chased by agents who were firing their guns. "This is your plan?" I screamed. "Are you kidding me?" Just then, the cheetah let out a snarl and launched itself at Sasha. its claws extended, its body seeming to fly. An agent took a shot, missing the animal, though scarring it enough that it veered off course and retreated back down the hill. I was relieved for a split second, but then I saw it, an orange and white tranquilizer dart lodged in Sasha's right arm. I lurched upward in bed, my heart hammering, my body soaked in sweat, only to find my husband curled in a comfortable sleep beside me. I'd had a very bad dream. I continued to feel as if we were falling backward, our whole family in a giant trust fall. I had confidence in the apparatus that had been set up to support us in the White House, but still, I could feel very vulnerable, knowing that everything from the safety of our daughters to the orchestration of my movements lay almost entirely in the hands of other people, many of them at least 20 years younger than I was. Growing up on Euclid Avenue, I'd been taught that self-sufficiency was everything. I'd been raised to handle my own business, but now that seemed almost impossible. Things got handled for me. Before I traveled, staffers drove the routes I'd take to venues, timing my transit down to the minute, scheduling my bathroom breaks in advance. Agents took my girls to playdates. Housekeepers collected our dirty laundry. I no longer drove a car or carried things like cash or house keys. Aides took my phone calls, attended meetings, and drafted statements on my behalf. All of this was marvelous and helpful, freeing me up to focus on the things I felt were most important. But occasionally it left me, a detailed person, feeling as if I'd lost control of the details, which is when the lions and cheetahs started to lurk. There was also much that couldn't be planned for, a larger unruliness that paced the borders of our everyday. When you're married to the president, you come to understand quickly that the world brims with chaos, that disasters unfurl without notice. Forces seen and unseen stand ready to tear into whatever calm you might feel. The news could never be ignored. An earthquake devastates Haiti. A gasket blows 5,000 feet underwater beneath an oil rig off the coast of Louisiana, sending millions of barrels of crude oil gushing into the Gulf of Mexico. Revolution stirs in Egypt. A gunman opens fire in the parking lot of an Arizona supermarket, killing 6 people and maiming a U.S. congresswoman. Everything was big and everything was relevant. I read a set of news clips sent by my staff each morning and knew that Barack would be obliged to absorb things and respond to every new development. He'd be blamed for things he couldn't control, pushed to solve frightening problems in faraway nations, expected to plug a hole at the bottom of the ocean. His job, it seemed, was to take the chaos and metabolize it into calm leadership. Every day of the week, every day of the year, every week of the year. I tried my best to not let the rolling uncertainties of the world impact my day-to-day work as First Lady, but sometimes there was no getting around it. How Barack and I comported ourselves in the face of instability mattered. We understood that we represented the nation and were obligated to step forward and be present when there was a tragedy. Or hardship or confusion. Part of our role, as we understood it, was to model reason, compassion, and consistency. After the BP oil spill, the worst in U.S. history, had finally been contained, many Americans were still rattled, unwilling to believe it was safe to return to the Gulf of Mexico for vacation, causing local economies to suffer. So we made a family trip to Florida, during which Barack took Sasha for a swim, releasing a photo to the media that showed the two of them splashing happily in the surf. It was a small gesture, but the message was bigger. If he trusts the water, then so can you. When one or both of us traveled somewhere in the wake of a tragedy, it was often to remind Americans not to look too quickly past the pain of others. When I could, I tried to highlight the efforts of relief workers, educators, or community volunteers, anyone who gave more when things got rough. Traveling to Haiti with Jill Biden 3 months after the 2010 earthquakes there, I felt my heart catch, seeing pyramids of rubble where homes had once been. Sites where tens of thousands of people, mothers, grandfathers, babies, had been buried alive. We visited a set of converted buses where local artists were doing art therapy with displaced children, who, despite their losses and thanks to the adults around them, still bubbled with hope. Grief and resilience live together. I learned this not just as First Lady, but many times over. As often as I could, I visited military hospitals where American troops were recovering from wounds of war. The first time I went to Walter Reed National Military Center, located less than 10 miles from the White House. I was scheduled to be there for something like 90 minutes, but instead I ended up staying about 4 hours. Walter Reed tended to be the second or third stop for injured service members who were evacuated out of Iraq and Afghanistan. Many were triaged in the war zone and then treated at a military medical facility in Leinster, Germany, before being flown to the United States. Some troops stayed only a few days at Walter Reed. Others were there for months. The hospital employed top-notch military surgeons and offered excellent rehabilitation services, geared to handle the most devastating of battlefield injuries. Thanks to modern developments in armor, American service members were now surviving bomb blasts that once would have killed them. That was the good news. The bad news was that nearly a decade into two conflicts characterized by surprise attacks and hidden explosive devices, those injuries were plentiful and grave. As much as I tried to prepare for everything in life, there was no preparing for the interactions I had at military hospitals and Fisher houses, lodgings where, thanks to a charitable organization of the same name, military families could stay for free while tending to an injured loved one. As I said before, I grew up knowing very little about the military. My father had spent 2 years in the Army, but well before I was born. Until Brock started campaigning, I'd had no exposure to the orderly bustle of an army base or the modest tract homes that it housed service members with families. War for me had always been terrifying, but also abstract, involving landscapes I couldn't imagine and people I didn't know. To view it this way, I see now, has been a luxury. When I arrived at a hospital, I was usually met by a charge nurse who handed a set of medical scrubs to wear. I am instructed to sanitize my hands every time I entered a room. Before opening a new door, I'd get a quick briefing on the service member and his or her situation. Each patient too, was asked in advance whether he or she would like a visit for me. A few would decline, possibly because they weren't feeling well or enough, or maybe for political reasons. Either way, I understood. The last thing I wanted was to be a burden. My visits to each room were as short or as long as the service member wanted them to be. Every conversation was private, with no media or staff observing. The mood was sometimes somber, sometimes light. Prompted by a team banner or photographs on the wall, we'd talk about sports, our home states, or our children, or Afghanistan and what had happened to them. We sometimes discussed what they needed and also what they didn't need, which, of course, as they often tell me, was anyone's pity. At one point, I encountered a piece of red poster board taped to a doorway with a message written in black marker that seemed to say it all. Attention to all those who enter here. If you are coming into this room with sorrow or to feel sorry for my wounds, go somewhere else. Go elsewhere. The wounds I received, I got in a job I love, doing it for people I love, supporting the freedom of a country I deeply love. I am incredibly tough and will make a full recovery. This was resilience. It was reflected in a larger spirit of self-sufficiency and pride, and I'd seen in all parts of the military. I sat one day with a man who'd gone off young and healthy to an overseas deployment, leaving behind a pregnant wife and had come back a quadriplegic, unable to move his arms or legs. As we talked, their baby, a tiny newborn with a pink face, lay swaddled in a blanket on his chest. I met another service member who had had a leg amputated and asked me a lot of questions about the Secret Service. He explained cheerily that he'd once hoped to become an agent after leaving the military, but that given the injury that he was now figuring out a new plan. Then there were the families. I introduced myself to the wives and husbands, mothers and fathers, cousins and friends I found by the bedside, people who had often put the rest of their lives on hold in order to stay close. Sometimes they were the only ones I could talk to, as their loved one lay immobilized nearby, heavily sedated or asleep. These family members carried their own weight. Some came from generations of military service, while others were teenage girlfriends who'd become brides just ahead of a deployment, their futures now having taken a sudden, complicated turn. I can no longer count the number of mothers with whom I've cried. Their distress so acute that all we could do was lace our hands together and pray silently through tears. What I saw of military life left me humbled. As long as I'd been alive, I'd never encountered the kind of fortitude and loyalty that I found in those rooms. One day in San Antonio, Texas, I noticed a minor commotion in the hallway of the military hospital I was visiting. Nurses shuffled urgently in and out of a room I was about to enter. "He won't stay in bed," I heard someone whisper. Inside, I found a broad-shouldered young man from rural Texas who had multiple injuries and whose body had been severely burned. He was in clear agony, tearing off the bedsheets and trying to slide his feet to the floor. It took us all a minute to understand what he was doing. Despite his pain, he was trying to stand up and salute the wife of his commander-in-chief. Sometime early in 2011, Brock mentioned Osama bin Laden. We just finished dinner, and Sasha and Malia had run off to do their homework, leaving the two of us alone and in the residence dining hall. We think we know where he is. We may go in and try to take him out, but nothing's sure. Bin Laden was the world's most wanted man and had eluded detection for years. Capturing him or killing him had been one of Barack's top priorities when he took office. I knew it would mean something to the nation, to the many thousands of military service members who'd spent years trying to protect us from al-Qaeda, and especially to all those who'd lost loved ones on September 11th. I could tell from Barack's grim tone there was still much to be resolved. The variables were clearly weighing heavily on him, and though I knew better than to ask too many follow-up questions or insist that he walk me through the particulars, he and I were sounding boards for each other professionally, and had always been. But I also knew that he now spent his days surrounded by expert advisors. He had access to all manners of top-secret information, and as far as I was concerned, most especially on matters of national security, he needed no input from me. In general, I hoped that time with me and the girls would always be a respite, even though work was forever close by. After all, we literally lived above the shop. Brock, who's always been good at compartmentalizing, managed to be admirably present and undistracted when he was with us. It was something we'd learned together over time as our work lives had grown increasingly busy and intense. Fences needed to go up. Boundaries required protecting. Bin Laden was not invited to dinner, nor was the humanitarian crisis in Libya, nor were the Tea Party Republicans. We had kids, and kids need room to speak and grow. Our family time was when big worries and urgent concerns got abruptly and mercilessly shrunk to nothing so that the small could rightly take over. Barack and I would sit at dinner, hearing tables from the Sidwell playground or listening to details of Malia's research project on endangered animals, feeling as if these were the most important things in the world, because they were. They deserved to be. Still, even as we ate, our work piled up. I could see over Brock's shoulders to the hallway outside the dining room, where aides dropped off our nightly briefing books on a small table, usually as we were in the middle of our meal. This was part of the White House ritual. Two binders got delivered each evening, one for me and a much thicker leather-bound one for Brock. Each contained papers from our respective officers, which we were meant to read overnight. After we tucked the kids into bed, Brock would normally disappear into the treaty room with his binder, while I took mine to the sitting area in my dressing room, where I'd spent an hour or two each night or earlier in the morning going through what was inside, usually memos from staff, drafts of upcoming speeches, and decisions to be made regarding my initiatives. A year after launching Let's Move, we were seeing results. We aligned ourselves with different foundations and food suppliers to install 6,000 salad bars in school cafeterias, and were recruiting local chefs to help serve meals that were not just healthy, but tasty. Walmart, which by then was the nation's biggest grocery retailer, had joined our effort by pledging to cut the amount of sugar, salt, and fat in its food products and to reduce prices on produce. And we'd enlisted mayors from 500 cities and towns across the country to commit to tackling childhood obesity on the local level. Most important, over the course of 2010, I'd worked to help push a new child nutrition bill through Congress, expanding children's access to healthy, high-quality food in public schools, and increasing the reimbursement rate for federally subsidized meals for the first time in 30 years. As much as I was generally happy to stay out of politics and policymaking, this had been my big fight, the issue for which I was willing to hurl myself into the ring. I'd spent hours making calls to senators and representatives, trying to convince them that our children deserved better than what they were getting. I talked about it endlessly with Barack, his advisors, and anyone who would listen. The new law added more fresh fruits and vegetables, whole grains, and low-fat dairy to roughly 43 million meals served daily. It regulated the junk food that got sold to children via vending machines on school property, while also giving funding to schools to establish gardens and use locally grown produce. For me, it was a straightforward good thing. a potent, ground-level way to address childhood obesity. Barack and his advisors pushed hard for the bill, too. After Republicans won control of the House of Representatives in the midterms, he made a priority in his dealings with lawmakers, knowing his ability to make sweeping legislative change was about to diminish. In early December, before the new Congress was seated, the bill managed to clear its final hurdles, and I stood proudly next to Barack 11 days later as he signed it into law, surrounded by children at a local elementary school. "Had I not been able to get this bill passed," he joked to reporters, "I would be sleeping on the couch." As with the garden, I was trying to grow something, a network of advocates, a chorus of voice speaking up for children and their health. I saw my work as complementing Barack's success in establishing the 2010 Affordable Care Act, which greatly increased access to health insurance for all Americans. And I was now focused on getting a new effort called Joining Forces off the ground, this one in collaboration with Jill Biden, whose son Beau had recently returned safely from his deployment in Iraq. This work, too, would serve to help to support Barack's duties as commander-in-chief. Knowing that we owed more to our service members and their families than token thank yous, Jill and I had been collaborating with a group of staffers to identify concrete ways to support the military community and raise its visibility. Barack had kicked things off earlier in the year with a government-wide audit, asking each agency to find new ways to support military families. I, meanwhile, reached out to the country's most powerful CEOs, generating commitments to hire significant numbers of veterans and military spouses. Jill would garner pledges from colleges and universities to train teachers and professors to better understand the needs of military children. We wanted to fight the stigma surrounding mental health issues that followed some of our troops home, and plan to lobby writers and producers in Hollywood to include military stories in their movies and TV shows. The issues I was working on weren't simple, but they were still manageable in ways that much of what kept my husband at his desk at night was not. As had been the case since I first met him, nighttime was when Barack's mind traveled without distraction. It was during these quiet hours that he could find perspective or inhale new information, adding data points to the vast mental map he carried around. Ushers often came to the treaty room a few times over the course of an evening to deliver more folders containing more papers, freshly generated by staffers who were working late in the office downstairs. If Barack got hungry, a valet would bring him a small dish of figs or nuts. He was no longer smoking, thankfully, though he'd often chew a piece of nicotine gum. Most nights of the week, he'd stay at his desk until 1 or 2 in the morning, reading memos, rewriting speeches, and responding to email while ESPN played low on the TV. He always took a break to come kiss me and the girls goodnight. I was used to it by now, his devotion to the never-finished task of governing. For years, the girls and I had shared Barack with his constituents, and now there were more than 300 million of them. Leaving him alone in the treaty room at night, I wondered sometimes if they had any sense of how lucky they were. The last bit of work he did, usually at some hour past midnight, was to read letters from American citizens. Since the start of his presidency, Barack had asked his correspondent staff to include 10 letters or messages from constituents inside his briefing book, selected from the roughly 15,000 letters and emails that poured in daily. He read each one carefully, jotting responses in the margin so that a staffer could prepare a reply or forward a concern onto a cabinet secretary. He read letters from soldiers, from prison inmates, from cancer patients struggling to pay healthcare premiums, and from people who'd lost their homes to foreclosure, from gay people who hoped to be able to legally marry, and from Republicans who felt he was ruining the country. From moms, grandfathers, and young children, he read letters from people who appreciate what he did and from others who wanted to let him know that he was an idiot. He read all of it, seeing it as part of the responsibility that came with the oath. He had a hard and lonely job, the hardest and loneliest in the world, it often seemed to me. But he knew that he had an obligation to stay open, to shut nothing out. While the rest of us slept, he took down the fences and let everything inside. On Monday and Wednesday evenings, Sasha, who was now 10, had swim practice at the American University Fitness Center, a few miles from the White House. I went sometimes to watch her do her workouts, trying to slip unnoticed into the small room next to her pool, where parents could sit and observe practice through a window. Navigating a busy athletic facility during peak workout times posed a challenge.

swim practice at the American University Fitness Center, a few miles from the White House. I went sometimes to watch her do her workouts, trying to slip unnoticed into the small room next to her pool, next to the pool where parents could sit and observe practice through a window. Navigating a busy athletic facility during peak workout times posed a challenge for the agents on my security detail, but they managed it well. For my part, I'd become an expert in walking quickly and lowering my gaze when passing through public spaces, which helped keep things efficient. I zipped past university students busy with their weight workouts and Zumba classes in full swing. Sometimes nobody seemed to notice. Other times, I'd feel the disturbance without even needing to look up, aware of the ripple I'd caused as people murmured or occasionally just shouted, "Hey, that's Michelle Obama!" But it was never more than just a ripple, and it happened quickly. I was like an apparition, there and gone before the sight had really registered. On practice nights, the seats by the pool were generally empty, aside from a handful of other parents idly chatting or scrolling through their iPhones as they waited for their kids to be done. I'd find a quiet spot, sit down, and focus on the swimming. I loved any time I could glimpse my daughters in the context of their own worlds, free from the White House, free from their parents, in the spaces and relationships they'd forged for themselves. Sasha was a strong swimmer, enthusiastic about breaststroke and intent on mastering the butterfly. She wore a navy blue swim cap and a one-piece bathing suit and diligently moved through her laps, stopping once in a while to take advice from the coaches, chatting merrily with her teammates during the prescribed breaks. For me, there was nothing more gratifying than being a bystander in these moments, to sit barely noticed by the people around me and witness the miracle of a girl, our girl, growing independent and whole. We had thrust our daughters into all the strangeness and intensity of White House life, not knowing how it would impact them or what they'd take from the experience. I tried to make our daughters' exposure to the wider world as positive as possible, realizing that Barack and I had a unique opportunity to show them history up close. When Barack had foreign trips that coincided with school vacations, we traveled as a family, knowing it would be educational. In the summer of 2009, we brought them on a trip that included visits to the Kremlin in Moscow, and the Vatican in Rome. In the span of 7 days, they'd met the Russian president, toured the Pantheon and the Roman Colosseum, and passed through the doors of no return in Ghana, the departure point for untold numbers of Africans who'd been sold into slavery. Surely it was a lot for them to process, but I was learning that each child took in what she could and from her own perspective. Sasha returned home from our summer travels to start third grade. Walking across her classroom at Sidwell's parents' night that fall, I'd come across a short What I Did on My Summer Vacation essay she'd authored, hanging alongside those of her classmates on one of the walls. "I went to Rome and I met the Pope," Sasha had written. "He was missing part of his thumb. I could not tell you what Pope Benedict's thumb looks like, whether some part of it isn't there. But we'd taken an observant, matter-of-fact 8-year-old to Rome, Moscow, and Acre, and this is what she'd brought back. Her view of history was, at that point, waist high. As much as we tried to create a buffer between them and the more fraught aspects of Brock's job, I knew that Sasha and Malia still had a lot to take in. They coexisted with world events in a way that few children did, living with the fact that the news occasionally unfolded right under our roof, that their father got called away sometimes for national emergencies, and that always, and no matter what, there'd be some part of the population that openly reviled him. For me, this was another version of the lions and cheetah feeling sometimes very close. Over the course of the winter in 2011, we'd been hearing news that the reality TV show host and New York real estate developer Donald Trump was beginning to make noise about possibly running for the Republican presidential nominee when Barack came up for re-election in 2012. Mostly, though, it seemed he was just making noise in general, surfacing on cable shows to offer yammering, inexpert critiques of Barack's foreign policy decisions and openly questioning whether he was an American citizen. The so-called birthers had tried during the previous campaign to feed a conspiracy theory claiming that Barack's Hawaiian birth certificate was somehow a hoax and that he'd in fact been born in Kenya. Trump was now working to revive the argument, making increasingly outlandish claims on television, insisting that the 1961 Honolulu newspaper announcements of Barack's birth were fraudulent, and that none of his kindergarten classmates remembered him. All the while, in their quest for clicks and ratings, news outlets, particularly the more conservative ones, were gleefully pumping oxygen into his groundless claims. The whole thing was crazy and mean-spirited, of course. Its underlying
bigotry and xenophobia.

0: Columbia hardly concealed, but it was also dangerous, deliberately meant to stir up the wingnuts and kooks. I feared the reaction. I was briefed from time to time about by the Secret Service on the more serious threats that came in and understood that there were people capable of being stirred. I tried not to worry, but sometimes I couldn't help it. What if someone with an unstable mind loaded a gun and drove to Washington? What if that person went out looking for our girls? Donald Trump, with his loud and reckless innuendos, was putting my family's safety at risk. And for this, I'd never forgive him. We had little choice, though, but to push the fears away, continuing to trust the structure set up to protect us and simply live. The people who trust the structure, the people who tried to define us as other, had been doing so for years already. We did everything we could to rise above their lies and distortions, trusting that the way Barack and I lived our lives would show people the truth about who we really were. I'd lived with earnest and well-intentioned concerns for our safety since almost the day that Barack had first decided to run for president. "We're praying nobody hurts you," people used to say, clapping my hands at campaign events. I'd heard it from people of all races, all backgrounds, all ages, a reminder of the goodness and generosity that existed in our country. "We pray for you and your family every day." I kept their words with me. I felt the protection of those millions of decent people who prayed for our safety. Brock and I relied on our personal faith as well. We went to church only rarely now, mostly because it had become such a spectacle, involving reporters shouting questions as we walked into worship. Ever since the scrutiny of Reverend Jeremiah Wright had become an issue in Barack's first presidential campaign, ever since opponents had tried to use faith as a weapon, suggesting that Barack was a secret Muslim, was a, quote, secret Muslim, end quote, we made the choice to exercise our faith privately and at home, including praying each night before dinner and organizing a few sessions of Sunday school at the White House for our daughters. We didn't join a church in Washington because we didn't want to subject another congregation to that kind of bad faith attacks that had rained down in Trinity, our church in Chicago. It was a sacrifice, though. I missed the warmth of a spiritual community. Every night, I'd look over and see Brock lying with his eyes closed on the other side of the bed, quietly saying his prayers. Months after the birther rumors picked up steam, on a Friday night in November, a man parked his car on a closed part of Constitution Avenue and started firing a semi-automatic out the window, aimed at the top floors of the White House. A bullet hit one of the windows in the yellow oval room, where I sometimes like to sit and have tea. Another lodged itself in a window frame, and more ricocheted off the roof. Brock and I were out that night, as was Malia, but Sasha and my mom were both at home, though unaware and unharmed. It took weeks to replace the ballistic glass of the window in the yellow office, and I often found myself in the yellow oval, and I often found myself looking at the thick, round crater that had been left by the bullet, reminded of how vulnerable we were. In general, I understood that it was better for all of us not to acknowledge the hate or dwell on the risk, even when others felt compelled to bring it up. Malia would eventually join the high school tennis team at Sidwell, which practiced on the school courts of Wisconsin Avenue. She was there one day when a woman, the mother of another student, approached her, gesturing at the busy roads running past the courts. "Aren't you afraid out here?" she asked. My daughter, as she grew, was learning to use her voice, discovering her own ways to reinforce the boundaries she needed. "If you're asking me whether I ponder my death every day," she said to the woman as politely as she could, "the answer is no." A couple of years later, the same mother would come up to me at a parent event at school and pass me a heartfelt note of apology, saying she'd understood right away the error in what she'd done, having put worries on a child who could do nothing about them. It meant a lot to me that she thought so much about it. She'd heard, in Malia's answer, both the resilience and vulnerability, an echo of all that we lived with and all that we tried to keep at bay. She also understood that the only thing our girl could do that day and every day after it was get back on the court and hit another ball. That is the end of segment 13 of Becoming by Michelle Obama. I'm Virginia Voice volunteer Indra Madiner. Thank you for joining us for today's broadcast of Silver Linings. If you would like to hear today's program again, this recording is available on demand at virginiavoice.org.
1: Hello, this is Yvonne Mastromano, President and CEO at Virginia Voice. 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Before we know it, it will be time to rake the leaves, and we'll feel a bit of chill in the air. So it must also be time for the Virginia Voice Fall Fundraiser. 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
1: Hello, and welcome to this week's Jewish Life. I'm Leah Blackman with The Virginia Voice. We continue with our article from last week from Jewish Virtual Library, Uzbekistan, The Rule of Tamerlane. Jews in Uzbekistan faced great hardship under these regimes, with two exceptions, Tamerlane and the Russians until 1917. Under Tamerlane's 14th century rule, Jewish weavers and dyers contributed greatly to his effort to rebuild the region and reinstitute the abandoned Silk Road. In that period, Bukharan Jews also made nearby Samarkand, the city Tamerlane adorned as his capital, a major Jewish center. After Tamerlane's death, however, Jews again endured harsh treatment by the region's various rulers. Strict Muslim authorities enacted humiliating and restrictive rules forbidding Jews from living outside the Jewish quarter. Jewish gates and shops had to be built lower than those of the Muslims. Jews had to wear a black cap and a cord belt, and accounts by Jewish witnesses in court were not valid for Muslims. Russian invasion. The 1868 Russian invasion eased restrictions for Jews, who flourished until the 1917 revolution. Jews finally enjoyed judicial equality with Muslims, as well as gaining rights with the Russian government withheld from Eastern European Jews, such as the free acquisition of real estate. An estimated 50,000 Jews lived in Samarkand and 20,000 in Bukhara during this period. Their riches of several of the men were shrouded in legends. In those times, they were called oligarchs because they controlled most of the cotton supply in Russia, and they owned dozens of factories and shops, large tracts of land and railroad. The Russian Revolution in 1917 changed everything, abandoning free enterprise and forbidding religion. In 1917, there were 30 synagogues in Samarkand. By 1935, just one. Nonetheless, underground movements and a deep commitment to Judaism that had helped Jews maintain their identity for thousands of years once again set in to get Jews through communism. The 1970 Soviet census showed 103,000 Jews in Uzbekistan. Ashkenazi Jews are relatively new to the region. Hardly any lived in Central Asia until Stalin sent thousands of Russian Jews to Uzbekistan as punishment. More than 1 million Holocaust-fleeing Jews passed through Uzbekistan, with about 200,000 remaining after World War II. Uzbek Jews today. Approximately 4,200 Jews remain in Uzbekistan, mainly in Bukhara, Samarkand, and Tashkent, the major Jewish cultural centers. The Jewish Agency, Chabad, and the Joint Distribution Committee are the most visible Jewish organizations in the country, providing Jewish education through schools and summer camps. The Jewish Agency sponsors a Modan youth center in several cities, including Tashkent, Samarkand, Bukhara, and some smaller cities in the Fergana Valley, like Andijan. In July 2001, more than 250 children attended the Jewish Agency summer seminar on the outskirts of the capital, Tashkent. a 10-day lesson on Israel and Judaism. The campers, ages 10 to 16, came from all over Uzbekistan, which is slightly larger than California. And while their knowledge of Jewish topics ranged widely, they all shared a Jewish identity, singing Hebrew songs, baking challah, and drawing pictures of the Kotel. Some even spoke Hebrew. Others kept kosher and rested on Shabbat. Most Uzbek Jews today speak Russian. Historically, they spoke a Jewish dialect of Tajik, which is still spoken in Bukhara and Samarkand. In addition, some speak English, Hebrew, and Uzbek. Unfortunately, among adults, there is little mixing between Ashkenazi and Bukhari. About 2,000 Jews live in Samarkand today, and there are two synagogues. The exterior of the lone active synagogue and the mechala, the old Jewish quarter, is currently under construction, but its friendly caretaker will invite you inside the courtyard and into the main hall, speaking in an interesting but understandable dialect of Hebrew. Services are still held here Friday nights, although there is not always a minyan. The interior of the synagogue, which dates back at least 80 years, perhaps more, no one knows for sure, is beautiful. The bima, carved with stars of David, is in the middle of a room, Sephardi style, underneath a 40-foot dome. Fold-out wooden chairs line the walls. An estimated 3,000 Jews make up the current community in Bukhara. Although 88% of Uzbekistan's 24.7 million people are Muslim, religion and politics have been kept separate, preventing the type of violence seen in the Middle East. Good relations between Israel and Uzbekistan probably account for the real reason, since the government is authoritarian and would crack down on any non-government sanctioned action against Jews. The real threats to power in Uzbekistan are by Muslim fundamentalists originating in neighboring Tajikistan and Afghanistan. Several terrorist attacks in the form of car bombs have rocked Tashkent in recent years. Though the Jewish Agency and other organizations, Uzbek Jews have been leaving at a steady rate, more than 70,000, since Uzbekistan gained its independence in 1991. Most head to Israel and the United States. There is a sizable Bukharian population in Jerusalem, but the largest expatriate population of Bukharian Jews exists in Queens, New York. Approximately 35,000 Bukharian Jews live there. Life in Uzbekistan is among the most difficult in the world. Recent inflation ravaged the economy. The average person makes $10 to $15 per month. Unemployment is high, and government corruption scares away foreign investment, all of which contributes to a bleak outlook for Uzbeks, Jew, or Gentile. Israel is also providing various forms of aid to Uzbekistan. In a project started in 2001, Israel gave more than 100 drip irrigation systems to farmers, which resulted in a 10-fold cut in water use and led to a 300 to 400% increase in vegetable yields. Farmers also received seeds of paprika, tomato, cucumber, and aubergine. On July 30, 2004, a suicide bomber attacked the U.S. and Israeli embassies in Tashkent. One Uzbek guard was killed in the attack on the Israeli embassy. The embassy staff was unhurt. That was Uzbekistan from JewishVirtualLibrary.org. Our next article is from Australian Jewish News.com. Returning to Uzbekistan as a Bukharian Jew. Tanya Muntz shares her journey of returning to Uzbekistan, where she was born, coming home with a newfound appreciation of Bukharian culture and traditions, March 12, 2026. I am a Bukharian Jew, but for most of my life, I took for granted what those words truly meant. My parents fled Uzbekistan, then part of the former Soviet Union, in their late 20s, leaving behind family, friends, and a life that for all its limits had been familiar, carrying me, just 18 months old, into a new life in Australia. Like many refugees, they rebuilt their lives in a new country, determined to give their children opportunities they never had. And like many children of migrants, I learned early that fitting in was easier than explaining. My birth name, Tatiana, was hard to pronounce, easy to tease. Bukharian meant nothing to most people. Uzbekistan was usually met with puzzled looks. Saying I'm Russian was simpler, even if it wasn't quite accurate. Last year, I returned to Uzbekistan, the country of my birth. The journey was not only about travel, but about curiosity. I wanted to understand the world that shaped my parents and the generations before them, and get a better understanding of the identity I had quietly set aside. Bukharian Jews are neither Ashkenazi nor Sephardi, but something in between, a community shaped in relative isolation, carrying Jewish life across the deserts of Central Asia for more than 1,000 years. Our roots trace back to Persian Jewry along the Silk Road, some say possibly even to the Babylonian exile. We developed our own language, Judeo-Tajik, and traditions that were distinctly Jewish, yet uniquely Bukharian, from embroidered robes and silk kippot to rich cuisine and communal rituals. Growing up, I heard stories of women gathering to prepare food together before festivals, of families making matzah by hand, of celebrations that belong not to individuals, but to entire communities. Yet these stories felt distant from my Australian reality. History was rarely kind to Bukharian Jews. Under Muslim rule, Jews lived as dhimma, protected, yet restricted. Under the Russian Empire, opportunity came with upheaval. Under the Soviets, synagogues were shuttered, Hebrew banned, religion pushed underground. From the 1970s onwards, most Bukharian families emigrated. Today, where there were once tens of thousands of Jews in Uzbekistan, only a few hundred remain. Today, Bukharian Jewish life has largely shifted beyond Central Asia. Thriving communities exist in Israel and in cities such as New York and Phoenix, where Bukharian synagogues, schools, music, and cuisine continue to preserve a distinctive culture shaped over centuries. In Australia, the community is much smaller, but no less committed. We still gather for simchas and festivals. Traditions are passed down in kitchens, and communal life continues through regular gatherings. Part of my return to Uzbekistan journey was spent traveling with SAMI, Sephardic American Mizrahi Initiative Kosher Tour Group, made up of midlife Jewish professionals from Australia, the United States, and the UK. Brought together by a shared interest in Uzbekistan's Jewish history. But beneath the itinerary and sightseeing, my own motivation felt more personal. I wanted to see where my story began and what, if anything, remained. Landing in Tashkent felt surreal and completely surprised me. Instead of the gray Soviet city I had imagined, I found wide boulevards, open squares, musical fountains, bustling markets, and metro stations that felt like underground palaces. My husband and I wandered the city for days, navigating with my rusty Russian, trying to locate the homes of my family. Many streets had been renamed in an effort to erase the Soviet past. Buildings had been demolished and rebuilt. The physical traces of my family's life there were gone. At the Chigatay Jewish Cemetery, however, I found something solid. I stood at my grandmother's grave, the grandmother I last saw at 18 months old. From Tashkent, we traveled by fast train to Bukhara, once the beating heart of Bukharian Jewry. We walked through the old Jewish quarter and visited one of the two remaining synagogues, now barely managing to gather a minyan on a regular Shabbat. Former Jewish halls stand repurposed as hotels and restaurants, while grand mosques, madrasas, and minarets dominate the skyline. I felt a quiet ache. Other faiths are remembered through monumental architecture. Our history here is preserved in modest synagogues and cemeteries. Samarkand told another chapter. My great-grandfather was a Silk Road merchant there, father to 16 children. Standing in Registan Square, a bucket list item finally checked off, once a hub of global trade, culture, and learning. I felt, perhaps for the first time, I could picture it, that my family once truly belonged somewhere. At the Gumbaz Synagogue, built in 1891, its modest exterior concealed a beautifully preserved interior with its iconic blue dome. Torah scrolls wrapped in Uzbek silk, well-worn siddurim, and framed photographs of rabbis lined the outside wall. During World War II, the Bukharian Jewish community welcomed Ashkenazi refugees fleeing Eastern Europe, offering food, shelter, and safety, often at great personal sacrifice. At the Samarkand Jewish Cemetery, we cleaned neglected graves of children who had died decades earlier. One grave, specifically sought out by my husband on request of his friend, belonged to a toddler whose parents fled Europe during the Holocaust. Thanks to FaceTime, his descendants back in Melbourne watched as we gathered there and recited Tehillim, the first visitors in 83 years. Uzbekistan today feels remarkably safe, warm, and largely untouched by Western consumerism. Perhaps that is why it has captured renewed global attention as a travel destination. One evening in Tashkent, I watched families gather around musical fountains, present and unhurried. In Bukhara, a market vendor my age, already expecting her third grandchild, smiled when I wished her Basha'a Tova and replied, Inshallah. We embraced and took a photo. The irony wasn't lost on me. I felt safer as a Jew in this Muslim country than I do here at times today. The trip wasn't without discomfort. Some restoration efforts felt curated rather than authentic, raising difficult questions about how Jewish history is preserved, who tells the story, and what gets lost along the way. But more than anything, this journey gave me clarity. It helped me feel the breadth of our global Jewish identity, each of us carrying a piece of our culture and history shaped by geography, migration, and memory. I came back home with a renewed determination to try harder, to carry that culture with more pride. It means learning to cook the Bukharian dishes we tasted on our journey, wearing the embroidered gowns and traditional kippot at our simchas and Yom Tov tables, and weaving small rituals into everyday life so that my children can see, taste, and feel their ancestry. They may not appreciate it now, just as I didn't at their age, but one day, I hope they will understand that they too are part of a beautiful and resilient history, a people who carry Jewish life across empires and deserts. This journey brought me closer to a heritage I once struggled to appreciate and to a community whose story deserves to be remembered, not only in museums and cemeteries, but in living homes and voices. My name is Tanya Mutz, and I am a Bukharian Jew. That was Returning to Uzbekistan as a Bukharian Jew by Tanya Mutz, March 12, 2026. Our next article is from the timesofisrael.com. In an ancient oasis in Bukhara, a tiny Jewish community relies on its Muslim neighbors. Once an influential Jewish hub on Central Asia's Silk Road, urban center in Uzbekistan is now home to just several hundred Jews, unthreatened by anti-Semitism, struggling to keep tradition alive. By Sue Sirks, December 12, 2025. You could have heard a pin drop as a small group of men and two women gathered on a recent Friday night inside the 300-year-old synagogue of Bukhara, Uzbekistan, on what was once the Silk Road of Central Asia. Located behind a wall and gate, the ancient building stands on a side street of Bukhara's old city, just off the tourist bazaar. One man in a leather jacket read a newspaper written in Cyrillic, while a couple of elderly locals exchanged greetings before sinking back into silence. That they were able to form the minimum 10-man quorum required by Judaism to pray communally was only thanks to the presence of this reporter's husband, a tourist from Carmiel in Israel, and a Canadian visitor born in Bukhara. Once the service started, Binyamin Badilov, who at 20 was the youngest there by far, sang his heart out as he led prayers from the dais. "I love it," said Badilov, after the service ended and the assembled hurried off for Friday night dinner. Asked about whether he had a Jewish girlfriend, Badilov said, "There are no Jewish girls here. I'll have to move to Israel," an assertion with which his mother, Shireen Yakubova, later took issue, saying there were enough eligible Jewish women in Uzbekistan's capital, Tashkent. Keeping Jewish traditions alive. With an estimated 37.6 million people, Uzbekistan is the most populous country in Central Asia. While its government is secular, nearly 97% of the country's population is Muslim. Uzbekistan's roughly 10,000 Jews represent just under 0.03% of the population. Most live in the capital, Tashkent. In the 1970s, about 10,000 Jews called Uzbekistan home, but many emigrated to Israel and the United States after the collapse of the Soviet Union. According to the 2021 census, about 1,000 Jews remain in the ancient Jewish hub of Bukhara, though Yakubova estimated that there are only 200 Jews in the city today. Despite its tiny size, Bukhara's community is making every effort to keep Jewish traditions alive. An estate school set up in the 1990s in the old Jewish quarter. Muslim pupils, alongside Jews, learn Hebrew and study Jewish traditions, even though just a handful of Jewish pupils are left. The sprawling Jewish cemetery, maintained by Muslims, is spotlessly clean, thanks to financial support from the Bukharan Jewish diaspora. Yakubova chairs the Bukhara Region Jewish National Cultural Center, one of seven in Uzbekistan run by the state. It holds cultural and charitable activities. There's a Chevra Kadisha, or Jewish Burial Society, to deal with the dead, and a rabbi, Shlomo Babev, who lives in Tashkent and provides services such as kosher slaughter. There are still two synagogues in Bukhara. They help each other out with minyanim, Yakupova said, using the Hebrew word for prayer quorums. The tourist potential of this ancient Jewish community is not lost on the locals. Muslim businessman Atabek Muradev purchased five Jewish homes built in the 17th and 18th centuries from emigrating Jewish families over the past two decades and has created a hotel. In a cellar, he has established a Jewish museum exhibiting traditional Jewish clothing, artifacts, and a huge photograph of the Uzbekistan Jewish community's benefactor, Lev Leviev, the Samarkand-born diamond magnate, investor, and philanthropist. Yakubova worked for the Jewish Agency from 1998 to 2007 and speaks excellent Hebrew. She and her husband, Arsen Batilov, are staying in Bukhara for now, even though most of the extended family has left. Two of Batilov's siblings immigrated to Israel. One moved to Moscow and another to the United States. Yakubova's mother-in-law moved to Israel after her husband's death. In February, the family opened the Badyan Boutique Hotel, the first kosher hotel in Bukhara, on the top floor of a building they own in the newer part of the city. Two menorahs adorn the reception desk, alongside leaflets for their son Binyamin's hairdressing services. He cuts hair part-time while studying hotel management, after which he plans to move to Israel to enlist in the IDF. Yakubova said she and her husband have an apartment in the central Israeli city of Holon that they can visit whenever they wish. But life in Bukhara is good. I have never experienced anti-Semitism here, she said. All my friends are Muslims from Uzbekistan, Afghanistan, and Iran. We will continue this article next week. That's all for this week's Jewish Life. I'm Leah Blackman for the Virginia Voice. This program is also available on demand at www.virginiavoice.org.

Good morning and welcome to this week's Christian History Program. I'm Virginia Voice, volunteer Doug LeBlanc, reading from Christian History Magazine, number 160. Our first article is No Poet is an Island, Influential Anglican Writers, by Karen Swallow Pryor. Karen Swallow Pryor is a scholar, speaker, and author. Despite popular conceptions, the Anglican literary tradition is much deeper and wider than C.S. Lewis and some of his friends, as covered in Christian History No. 113. Indeed, it is long and rich, spanning five centuries and counting, offering literature that has shaped both the Christian and the secular worlds. Eloquent Elizabethans. The Golden Age of English literature is set squarely within the Church of England's establishment. Of course, William Shakespeare, 1564 to 1616, baptized into the Church of England as an infant, is the brightest luminary in this period of English literature, but he is hardly the sole star. Queen Elizabeth I was not only a patron of the literary arts, but was a poet in her own right, a gifted letter writer, and a rhetorician. Her writing played a crucial part within the delicate architecture by which Elizabeth served as defender of the faith. One of the greatest poets of the Elizabethan age, Edmund Spenser, circa 1552 to 1599, celebrated the Anglican Church and Elizabeth, its supreme defender. His masterpiece from the 1590s, the allegorical epic poem The Fairy Queen, features knights that symbolize Christian virtues such as holiness, temperance, chastity, and justice. They battle dragons, giants, and other representations of human vice and doctrinal error. He portrays the Roman Catholic Church allegorically as an enemy to be defeated, and Queen Elizabeth is symbolized as the embodiment of Britain's glory as both a nation and a church. Witty wordsmithing. In the 17th century, writerly experimentation, wit, and artistry flourished among its authors, including some of the best poets in the English language, whose literary excellence is inseparable from their churchmanship. Foremost among these is John Donne, 1572 to 1631. Though Donne was born into a Roman Catholic family, he later joined the Church of England, was ordained as a priest in 1615, and eventually became dean of St. Paul's Cathedral in London. Witty and erudite, Donne tended in his earlier poetry toward the satirical and erotic, but took a later turn toward the devotional, in parallel with his vocational, theological, and spiritual journey. While most lauded for his poetry, Donne is perhaps best loved for one of his prose works, a meditation containing the famous line, "No man is an island." Regardless of his subject matter, Donne displayed an unusual balance between passion and reason, a combination expressed powerfully in his metaphysical poetry. The metaphysical school was a movement of 17th century poets characterized by their use of unusual extended metaphors. These metaphysical conceits, as they are called, used ordinary physical objects to reveal eternal, transcendent spiritual truths. Donne's friend and fellow Anglican clergyman George Herbert, 1593 to 1633, was another of these poets. Herbert's wit was more subtle, but no less brilliant than Donne's. His surviving body of poetry is entirely spiritual and devotional, and is collected in a volume titled The Temple, 1633, which consists of sections named for the architectural components of an Anglican church. One such example of Herbert's metaphysical conceits is The Pulley, a poem in which the human need for rest is compared to a pulley that pulls human beings back to God to find their rest in Him. Herbert also wrote emblem poems, or shape poems, verses arranged with lines that resemble the subject.
the shape of an altar in the altar, for example, or of wings in Easter wings. Satirical scribes. By the 18th century, the British nation and the Church of England were prominent and powerful, claiming an identity that echoed the reign of the classical Roman Emperor Augustus. The corresponding literary era became known as the Augustan Age or the Neoclassical period. Many of this era's prominent writers were devout Anglicans, but often rendered their faith commitments more implicitly than explicitly. Furthermore, conditions were ripe for a literary mode that often thrives in a homogeneous culture with shared theological conviction, satire. The Anglican writers who wrote using this literary mode, which mocks vice or folly for the purpose of correction, expressed, paradoxically, their earnestness through a posture of irony and mockery. Widely considered the best satirist in the English language, Anglican clergyman Jonathan Swift, 1667 to 1745, served as Dean of St. Patrick's Cathedral in Dublin from 1713 until his death. Steeped in Christian theology and Anglicanism, which he viewed as the virtuous via media between doctrinal and ecclesiastical extremes, Swift wielded satire to critique a multitude of individual and social sins. But pride was the vice Swift judged to be the besetting sin of his age. Pride in human progress, ethnocentrism, and chronological snobbery were all objects for Swift's barbed wit, brilliantly on display in Gulliver's Travels, 1726, and A Modest Proposal, 1729. Lawrence Sterne, 1713 to 1768, ordained a priest in the Church of England in 1738, and later a major innovator of the novel, also began his writing career with satire. He produced satirical pamphlets in the midst of an ecclesiastical debate. The debate ended poorly, but the experience allowed Sterne to discover his gift for writing, particularly in the comic mode. His masterpiece, The Life and Opinions of Tristram Shandy, Gentleman, published in parts from 1759 to 1767, has been described as the first postmodern novel because of its nonlinear structure, wordplay, and narrative self-consciousness. Tristram Shandy was groundbreaking in literary terms, garnering acclaim and criticism, the latter primarily regarding a level of bawdiness that brought Sterne rebuke from at least one bishop. Sterne's sermons and later work reveal him to be cutting edge in other ways, too. He anticipated the later sentimental movement in literature and sympathized with early anti-slavery views. Romantics and realists. The Romantic movement replaced the early 18th century's satirical spirit by the century's end. Samuel Taylor Coleridge, 1772 to 1834, gave voice to the Romantic movement through his poetry and his philosophical works. The son of an Anglican vicar, raised in the Church of England, Coleridge strayed from orthodox beliefs for a time, but returned to the Church of England later in life. Always, however, his works expressed deep and profound theological understanding of human nature, human language, and the way both of these reflect God's nature and the nature of his image bearers. Developing a synthesis between opposing impulses of satire and romantic sensibility, Jane Austen, 1775 to 1817, offered the best of both ways of looking at the world. The daughter of an Anglican clergyman and herself a devoted member of the Church of England, Austen wrote novels that followed in the tradition of the comedy of manners, and in so doing, her works established newly respectable ground for the novel as a literary genre.
Steeped in classical Christian virtues, Austin's novels reflect the regularity of the Anglican liturgy and the dialogical nature of the Book of Common Prayer. By the 19th century, the Church of England faced internal and external pressures. The Bronte sisters, Charlotte, 1816 to 1855, Emily, 1818 to 1848, and Anne, 1820 to 1849, reflected these tensions in their collected works. The Brontes, daughter of an Anglican clergyman, had grown up in the church. The Brontes, daughters of an Anglican clergyman, had grown up in the church. The most literarily acclaimed of the sisters is Charlotte, whose Jane Eyre, 1847, notably critiques hypocrisies of nominal faith and the corrupt Christian institutions that plagued the Victorian era. Shirley, 1849, a lesser-known novel by Charlotte, wrestles directly with rising tensions in the Anglican Church between high and low church traditions within the context of the Industrial Revolution. Christina Rossetti, 1830 to 1894, is most known for her poetry, which ranges from fantastical to emotional to devotional, often experimental, but visionary and splendidly crafted. Her most beloved devotional poem, In the Bleak Midwinter, 1872, has been set to music and sung over the years by chamber singers and pop stars alike. Rossetti, deeply committed to her Anglican faith, turned down two offers of marriage over the course of her lifetime, owing to both suitors' incompatible religious beliefs. She remained single, channeling her passionate energies towards social change, ministering to former prostitutes, aiding the Society for Promoting Christian Knowledge, and advocating against war, slavery, and animal cruelty. Managing modernity. Anglicans writing in the modern period found themselves in a faith context of increasing skepticism and even hostility. Thus, hints of an apologetic mode began to emerge in their works. This context makes T.S. Eliot, 1888 to 1965, one of the most interesting Anglican writers of this period. A highly regarded poet and critic of the modernist movement, Eliot was an adult convert to Anglicanism. His masterpiece, The Wasteland, is one of the most important works of poetry of the 20th century. Published in 1922, a few years before Eliot was received into the Church of England, he was once a Unitarian, the poem achingly searches for meaning, suggesting a hunger for faith that Eliot would soon satisfy by converting to Anglicanism. Perhaps Anglicanism's most prolific and multifaceted writer is Dorothy L. Sayers, 1893 to 1957. Sayers wrote detective fiction, radio dramas, stage plays, poetry, literary and cultural criticism, and religious works. Are Women Human, 1938, and Why Work, 1942, offer robust theological insights into matters that were both timely and timeless for the church. In addition, Sayers' translation of Dante's Divine Comedy, a years-long undertaking left unfinished at her death, remains widely acclaimed today for its poetic quality and its readability. Sayers was a friend of C.S. Lewis, 1898 to 1963, who also wrote in many genres. Their literary relationship was mutually influential in fruitful ways that have helped continue their legacies, legacies that were themselves centuries in the making and, in turn, continue the long, rich tradition of Anglican literature. This article again was No Poet is an Island by Karen Swallow Pryor. Karen Swallow Pryor is a scholar, speaker, and author. Our next article is The Road from Canterbury, an Anglican Roundtable Discussion
by Michael Matlock, Elise Johnstone, Matthew Barrett, and Bruce Corey. Michael Matlock served as a Protestant professor of Christian scripture for 25 years, including 8 as an Anglican priest. Today he serves as the director of liturgy at the Cathedral of Christ the King in Lexington, Kentucky, and is utilizing the pastoral provision to transition toward ordination as a Roman Catholic priest. The Reverend Canon Elise B. Johnstone is rector of St. John the Baptist Episcopal Church in Seattle, Washington. The Reverend Bruce W. Corey is a priest in the Episcopal Diocese of Lexington and serves at St. John's Episcopal Church in Corbin, Kentucky. Matthew Barrett is a member of the Anglican Church in North America, research professor of theology at Trinity Anglican Seminary, theologian in residence at Anselm House, host of the Credo podcast, and director of the Center for Classical Theology. Christian history, what do you think is the essence of Anglicanism? Michael Matlock, the core of Anglicanism is its commitment to the via media, middle way, that seeks to hold together continuity with the historic Catholic tradition and reformational theological insights. Anglicanism values the interplay of scripture, tradition, and reason in discerning the faith. It has retained a historic episcopal structure and a rich liturgical life centered on the Book of Common Prayer. At its best, it forms Christians through the daily office and sacraments, offering a distinctly English version of worship. Elise Johnstone, a communal relationship with God centered in liturgical worship shaped by ancient tradition, the richness and depth of Scripture, and the Spirit-guided discernment through reason. Our deepening relationship with God empowers us to love our neighbors as ourselves. Bruce Corey, if we mean by essence the distinctiveness of Anglicanism, I would look to the unique character of the English branch of Catholic Western Christianity. This character includes elements of pre-Roman Christianity, some of the Roman character contributed by those after Augustine of Canterbury, and elements of the continental reforms. This is accomplished by faithfulness to the prayer book tradition. We agree to worship together using the words of the BCP, that's the Book of Common Prayer, while the prayer book and the Bible provide a textual basis for our common life. We allow a broad range of interpretations and expressions of that textual basis. Matthew Barrett, participation is at its heart. Christ assumed our human nature so we can become partakers of the divine nature, 2 Peter 1:4. To that end, worship is sacramental. At baptism, the priest touches the water as God sanctifies it, so the baptized are cleansed from sin and born again, BCP. The Eucharist is a participation in the body and blood of Christ, a communion with his real presence, 1 Corinthians 10:16. As for worship,

So the baptized are cleansed from sin and born again, BCP. The Eucharist is a participation in the body and blood of Christ, a communion with his real presence, 1 Corinthians 10:16. As for worship, in morning and evening prayer, we participate in the communion of the saints, on earth and in heaven. Catholicity is not a church's autonomous preference, but rooted in apostolic succession. With the Council of Nicaea, we confess the creed each Sunday, convinced that bishops and ecumenical councils are essential to preserve the one holy Catholic and apostolic church. Christian history, how do you see this lived out in your parish? Barrett, in the most refreshing way, I've launched Anselm House at St. Aidan's Anglican Church. Anselm Fellows gather for evening prayer, the formation of virtue, and friendship over a meal, followed by contemplating God with a text from the great tradition. Fellows apply classical theology by participating in the liturgy at St. Aidan's, where they saturate themselves in the daily office and sanctify time according to the gospel rhythm of the liturgical calendar. Johnstone, each Sunday we gather and hear the word proclaimed, and we are strengthened and renewed through the sacrament of the body and blood of Christ. We are empowered to live more fully into being that which we have received. We are inspired to see more fully that we and all are God's beloved. The Holy Eucharist shapes our hearts and minds, and that shaping guides us to flourish in respecting the dignity of every human being, especially through meeting Jesus and our neighbors who are unhoused or under-resourced. At St. John the Baptist, Seattle, where I am blessed to serve, we deliver lunches to our unhoused neighbors in encampments in the area, and we support a tiny home village both with meals and in other ways. We have been deepening connections and relationships through a Kenyan parishioner in partnering with scholarships with school children in Kenya. Corey, my church is in the Appalachian Mountains, which have a strong Baptist congregational presence. Many of the members of St. John's are former Baptists, Pentecostals, or from other denominations. Very few are cradle Episcopalians. Even I have Pentecostal and Roman Catholic roots. We have a member of the Seventh-day Adventist Church who will join us for worship, as well as someone from the nearby Presbyterian Church who joins us for Bible study on Sunday mornings before he goes to the Presbyterian Church for the worship service. They have a choir. We don't. We come together in this community because we can pray together from the BCP and delve into the scriptures while also respecting cultural and theological diversity. There is room within the prayer book tradition for adapting the liturgy into particular contexts. We approach the scriptures from our unique perspectives, and each perspective is respected, even if not all will agree. Christian history, how would you describe your own theological commitments among the many ways Anglicans have identified over the centuries? Corey, my theological commitment is first to the person of Jesus Christ. All other elements, liturgical styles, governance structures, and even many theological differences are less important. We have one member of the congregation who also regularly attends a nearby Pentecostal church. They sometimes give her a hard time for attending our Episcopal church. We don't. I often find myself commenting, "Yes, but it is all still Jesus." I return frequently to a quote sometimes attributed to St. Vincent of Lerins: "In essentials, unity; in non-essentials, liberty; in all things, charity. The essential is Jesus Christ. Everything else is commentary." Matlock, I had long identified as an Anglo-Catholic. My theological heart beats with the Catholic divines and the Oxford movement. I believe that the Church is a visible, sacramental society and that the Eucharist is the center of the Christian life.

This commitment to the great tradition and the visible unity of the church eventually led me to find the fullness of these convictions in communion with the See of Peter, the Roman Catholic Church. Much like St. John Henry Newman, my Anglicanism was always a desire for the one holy Catholic and Apostolic Church. Johnstone, lex orandi, lex credendi, as some would phrase it, praying shapes believing. As a child and teen, I was primarily formed in the liturgy of Rite One, more Elizabethan in language and theology, and then experienced the breadth of the 1979 BCP and supplementary liturgical resources of the Episcopal Church as a young adult. This, I believe, has brought me to a more incarnational understanding of our sacramental life, grounded in God's grace, which I find incredibly loving and humbling. The baptismal ecclesiology and the Eucharistic theology of the current Book of Common Prayer is foundational for me. Christian history, how does the liturgy shape your own life and your ministry? Johnstone, the daily office reminding me each day through the Apostles' Creed and Scripture of my baptism and God's empowering and loving grace, as well as the at least weekly celebration of the Eucharist, guides me to empower the community I am blessed to serve. I seek to deepen our communal relationship with God and each other, and this gives me the gift of seeing the face of God in all. Matlock, liturgy is not merely a style of worship. It is the lex orandi, law of prayer, that establishes the lex credendi, law of belief. I see the liturgy as the Bible in motion. It forms us not according to personal preference, but according to the faith of the Church. Now, as director of liturgy at the cathedral parish, my ministry is to ensure that the beauty of the Roman Rite draws others into the mystery of Christ, just as the Anglican liturgy once prepared my own heart for this homecoming. Cori, calling to mind Sacrosanctum Concilium from the Second Vatican Council, the liturgy, for me, is the font and summit of the Church. The liturgy is the structure in which we receive the sacraments, the means of grace, poured out on us as followers of Christ. The liturgy also serves as the context in which we, as a community, offer our worship to God. Barrett, it's changed my life. I left the Southern Baptist Convention to become Anglican and participate in a liturgy whose worship is Catholic. My family could no longer survive without a tradition that is defined by the creeds and a church accountable to the councils that gave us those creeds. We were also starving for a biblical tradition that believes the sacraments are sacraments. We found a tradition with a prayer book that reads the scriptures sacramentally, like the fathers. Liturgy is not a moment during devotions or at church. It shapes my whole life now. This article, again, was The Road from Canterbury by Michael Matlock, Elise Johnstone, Matthew Barrett, and Bruce Cori. Michael Matlock served as a Protestant professor of Christian scripture for 25 years, including 8 as an Anglican priest. Today he serves as the Director of Liturgy at the Cathedral of Christ the King in Lexington, Kentucky, and is utilizing the pastoral provision to transition toward ordination as a Roman Catholic priest. The Reverend Canon Elise B. Johnstone is Rector of St. John the Baptist Episcopal Church in Seattle, Washington. The Reverend Bruce W. Cori is a priest in the Episcopal Diocese of Lexington and serves at St. John's Episcopal Church in Corbin, Kentucky. Matthew Barrett is a member of the Anglican Church in North America, research professor of theology at Trinity Anglican Seminary, theologian in residence at Anselm House, host of the Credo podcast, and director of the Center for Classical Theology. That's all for this week's Christian History. I'm Doug LeBlanc for Virginia Voice. This program is also available on demand at virginiavoice.org.

0: 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It is currently 9 a.m. Coming up is Christianity Today. 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
1: Hello, and welcome to Christianity Today. I'm Jan Campbell for the Virginia Voice. Today's devotional is from Our Daily Bread, June through August 2026. It's based on Deuteronomy 14, 23 through 29, and it's called Generous Giving, written by Amy Boucher Pye. When Oswald and Biddy Chambers ran a Bible college in London from 1911 to 1915, they continued with their life principle of not turning away those in need. Astute Londoners were aghast at this practice, thinking that the college would be taken advantage of. In response, Oswald observed, without inviting others to follow in this practice, "My responsibility is to give. God will look after who asks." The couple followed the example of our generous Creator. Through his instructions to Moses, God laid out gracious ways for his people to live and serve others, including the giving of their food and possessions. Moses told the Israelites at the end of every 3 years to bring all the tithes, so the Levites, foreigners, the fatherless, and the widows could come and eat and be satisfied. Through the generosity of his people, God cared for the vulnerable. The Chambers' trust in God was so strong that they gave willingly and without question. They'd learned to revere God always and receive his blessing in all the works of their hands. We may also feel inspired to give freely while we lean on God for wisdom and discernment. We know that God will generously lead and guide us as he provides for the foreigners, the fatherless, and the widows. What's your view and practice of giving? How has God provided for your physical, emotional, and spiritual needs? Let's pray. Generous God, I look to you for all I need. I know that you're the source of all good things. I worship you. Amen. That was Generous Giving, written by Amy Boucher Pye, based on Deuteronomy 14, 23 through 29, and found in the June through August 2026 Our Daily Bread devotional. 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It's called The Earth is the Lord's, and it's based on Exodus 19, 3 through 6, Deuteronomy 10, 12 through 15, and Psalm 24, 1 through 2. The central question is, what claim does God have on my life? Then Moses went up to God. The Lord called to him from the mountain, "Thus you shall say to the house of Jacob and tell the Israelites, you have seen what I did to the Egyptians and how I bore you on eagle's wings and brought you to myself. Now, therefore, if you obey my voice and keep my covenant, you shall be my treasured possession out of all the peoples. Indeed, the whole earth is mine, but you shall be for me a priestly kingdom and a holy nation. These are the words that you shall speak to the Israelites." So now, O Israel, what does the Lord your God require of you? Only to fear the Lord your God, to walk in all his ways, to love him, to serve the Lord your God with all your heart and with all your soul, and to keep the commandments of the Lord and his decrees that I am commanding you today for your own well-being. Although heaven and the heaven of heavens belong to the Lord your God, the earth with all that is in it, yet the Lord set his heart in love on your ancestors alone and chose you, their descendants, after them, out of all the peoples, as it is today. The earth is the Lord's and all that is in it, the world and those who live in it, for he has founded it on the seas and established it on the rivers. Reflecting. What claim does God have on my life? Some people would say God has no claim. Others would say God has a right to claim something from us, but they're not sure what that means. Some may point out that Jesus gave his life for us, so we owe God everything. But our texts for today are all from the Hebrew Scriptures, and there we find that, early on, God is already calling for allegiance and obedience. We begin with the story of the encounter between God and Israel on Mount Sinai. At this point, what did the people know about God? Did they know that this God is supposed to be more than one God among many? Almost certainly, they knew that this God brought them out of Egypt. Did they think of what, if anything, they owed to God? They were probably too preoccupied with getting across an unknown desert, and like us, they grumbled when they hit an obstacle. I suspect that they alternated between wonder and distrust. Despite all the wonders they had seen, their faith, like ours, was easy to shake. In Exodus 19, God presents a proposal, a covenant that will establish Israel as a chosen nation, a holy nation, a kingdom of priests. They will become God's vehicle for the world's redemption. Their part of the bargain is to love God with all their being and follow the commandments they are about to receive. This sounds much like God is saying, "You owe me everything. I will do these things for you, but you must do your part." As we look at today's passage and consider that everything belongs to God, including us, what do we owe God? How does this challenge affect our lives today? Studying. In Exodus 19, the people of Israel have left Egypt and traveled through the wilderness for 3 months. This is the meeting that God predicted to Moses on the same mountain, speaking from the bush that burned but was not consumed. "When you have brought the people out of Egypt," God said, "you shall serve God on this mountain." Walter Brueggemann suggests that this meeting between God and the people was dangerous. Being in the divine presence, even at a distance, was frightening. It was also dangerous in that what would happen here would change their lives forever. Many scholars speak of this event as a theophany, an experience of being in God's presence. By all accounts, such events are scary. Here, they are on the holy mountain. They are about to be reshaped as a new community. They are to be God's chosen people. The notion of being chosen has connotations that we may find offensive. It is sometimes used to describe a people who simply enjoy their privileges without any responsibilities. This is not what God means. Rather, God expects a great deal from the people. They are chosen to be a kingdom of priests to the world. They are also to be set apart as a holy nation. Many of us have spent so many years hearing and using words like covenant, chosen, and holy that their meanings are eroded. We glance at the word holy, thinking we already know what it means, but perhaps we have forgotten its depth of meaning. In the context of Mount Sinai, holiness indeed contains the idea of difference and separation, but we have come to see it as being totally removed, as if in a cocoon. The people were set apart, but not isolated. This distinction may seem small and difficult to define, but it is crucial. Israel's holiness was intended to serve the world. They are to be set apart for the world, and they are to become priests to the world. Both terms mean that they are chosen for the sake of others. Deuteronomy 10:12-15 is another call to covenant obedience. God asked the people of Israel a pointed question, "What does the Lord your God require of you?" This recalls a question in Micah 6, perhaps a more familiar passage. In Micah, this question comes after the people ask what kind of sacrifices they should bring to God. The prophet answers as if the people should already know, "He has told you, O mortal, what is good. And what does the Lord require of you? But to do justice, and to love kindness, and to walk humbly with your God. My friend Larry Bethune preached a sermon years ago titled, What Does the Lord Require? Posed this way, the question is highly pertinent to many Christians in the world today. Many of us have rejected the harsh, and it seemed to us irrelevant, rules that govern churches during our youth. An emphasis on grace was, and is, badly needed in many churches. But it is possible that we have replaced rules with a laxity that keeps us from being who we should be. In passages like these throughout the Hebrew Scriptures, the people of Israel keep forgetting, as we do, the ethical component of God's requirements. It is so much easier to follow the traditions, the liturgies, and the 5-point checklists on our offering envelopes, if anybody remembers that, than to pay attention to what God is saying about the needs of the people around us. To keep covenant with God was, and is, to obey God's commands, not just in the aspects and trappings of worship, and not just in personal piety. Beginning immediately after today's verses in Deuteronomy, these commands begin to get more specific. As the story of the Old Testament unfolds, we begin to hear increasingly about what Mark Biddle calls the triplet of widows, orphans, and resident aliens. God reminds the Israelites that they were a downtrodden people in Egypt when God loved and rescued them. These verses emphasize that God also loves the marginalized individuals among them. Psalm 24, 1 and 2 reiterates that the world belongs to the Creator. The earth, everything that lives in it, all the people, all the creatures, everything. This psalm suggests a liturgical setting. Psalm 24, 3 asks, Who shall ascend the hill of the Lord, and who shall stand in his holy place? The answer is, those who have clean hands and a pure heart, those who are not false or deceitful. The ethical dimensions of the covenant appears once again. Everything belongs to God, and everything around us is a gift. We are called to be stewards of those gifts, not just recipients. As Jesus stated in Luke 12:48, when much is given to someone, much will also be required from them. And it's not just material resources, it's our lives, our time, our skills, our very being. Understanding. How does God's covenant relate to our lives? First, we are to revere God and walk in God's ways. If we are to do that, we first need to discern what that means for us. There are many interpretations of what it means to walk in the ways of God. In Deuteronomy, the people were told that they must keep the commandments that God was about to give them. These commands included not only loving one's neighbors and caring for the marginalized, but also laws about dietary restrictions, circumcision, and other matters we don't pay much attention to anymore. We are taught that Jesus established a new covenant. If we are still in covenant with God as Christians, and most of us believe we are, and we are expected to follow God's commandments, what does that look like? The same passage says that the people of Israel are to love the Lord with all their hearts and with all their souls. This is not as hard to understand, but is perhaps more difficult to live out. God loved the people of Israel and delivered them from slavery in Egypt. We believe that God loves us as well. Therefore, we respond by loving God in return. In Matthew 22:35-40, a lawyer asked Jesus what he considers the greatest commandment. Jesus answers, You shall love the Lord your God with all your heart and with all your soul and with all your mind. This reflects themes from Deuteronomy 6:5 and 10:12. But Jesus adds what he considers to be the second greatest commandment. You shall love your neighbor as yourself. And then he adds, On these two commandments hang all the law and the prophets. What about me? What claim does God have on my life? We are to follow God's commandments, but we must decide what those commandments mean now, today, in our world. This involves a lifelong practice of discernment. What is God asking of me today? Is it the same thing God asked me 10 years ago? If not, is that because I have come to understand something differently, or because I am in a different place in my life? Do I believe deep down that God has a right to ask these things of me? Am I really willing to follow this path? If so, do I do it with joy, or does it feel like a chore? These are the questions we must ask ourselves. What does it mean to love the Lord my God with all my heart and with all my soul? If I love God, how will this be demonstrated in my life? How will that affect what my daily life looks like? How will it affect my actions? Will other people be able to see it? Sometimes in the Hebrew scripture, the words love and serve are plugged into the mandate interchangeably. What does it mean that loving and serving can be interchangeable in Scripture? That Bible study was called The Earth is the Lord's, written by Katie Cook, and found in the September through December 2026 Smith & Helwys Formations Adult Bible Study Guide. Let's go now to the online archives of ChristianityToday.com for an article from September 18th, 2014. It's called In the Beginning Was Laughter by Dylan DeMarsico. What does joy look like and from where does it come? We tend to think about what God is like in relation to us. God is love because he loves us despite our sin. God can be angry because he hates to see sin destroy the people he created. But are God's so-called emotions entirely dependent on us and what we do? Does not God have a life within himself? Of course. In Proverbs 8, a passage that extols wisdom, we see a surprising picture of what was going on within the Trinity before sin ever entered the world. The Apostle Paul reminds us that Christ is the wisdom of God in 1 Corinthians 1:24. So it's not much of a theological stretch to recognize Christ in Proverbs 8, a famous passage about wisdom. According to some scholars, rejoicing is a conservative translation of the Hebrew word. More accurate would be laughing or playing. We're understandably reluctant to ascribe laughing and playing to Almighty God, but still, you can see for yourself in any Hebrew lexicon what the word means, and subsequently what God and wisdom were doing when they created the world, laughing and playing. The Lord brought me forth as the first of its works before his deeds of old. I was there when he set the heavens in place, when he marked out the horizon on the face of the deep, when he established the clouds above and fixed securely the fountains of the deep, when he gave the sea its boundary so the waters would not overstep his command, and when he marked out the foundations of the earth. Then I was constantly at his side. I was filled with delight day after day, rejoicing always in his presence, rejoicing in his whole world, and delighting in mankind. But let us note, God's laughter is no joke. He contains such force and infinite energy that when he plays, living solar systems are painted on the canvas of creation. When I tell others about the laughing God creating the cosmos, I usually hear, "Oh, that's cute. That would be great to teach in the children's ministry." But I'm not talking about laughter that is cute or silly, but one so powerful and mighty it creates entire oceans and holds them together with astounding energy and pressure. If you had witnessed this transcendent being in three persons, letting out roaring laughter as he played, thus creating the universe, you probably would have shouted and cried out with joy. And that is exactly what the angels did. "Where were you," the Lord scolds Job, "when I laid the earth's foundation, while the morning stars sang together and all the angels shouted for joy?" We sing worship songs about the fullness of joy in God's presence and an inexpressible and glorious joy. But how does that joy express itself? And from where does it come? Is it our joy? Or is it God's joy? Obviously, it is both God's and ours. But clearly, its source is the playful heart of God. And Proverbs 8 gives us a delightful picture of what it looks like. It looks like a father and son laughing and playing as they make the skies and seas and everything that inhabits them. In Psalm 104, we read about God's capricious creativity. "How many are your works, Lord? In wisdom you made them all. The earth is full of your creatures. There is the sea, vast and spacious, teeming with creatures beyond number, living things both large and small. There the ships go to and fro, and Leviathan, which you formed to frolic there." God makes creatures whose main purpose, it seems, is to play. This is one reason some theologians conclude that the basic activity in the restored heaven and earth can be described as play. How so? One aspect of play is that it is non-compulsory. As theologian Fred Sanders says, the commandment, "Thou shalt play," is an incoherent one. We have God's permission to play. The kingdom of heaven will be a place in which we can gladly, in freedom, live as God wishes us to live. "It is for freedom that Christ has set us free," wrote Paul in Galatians 5:1. And as Jürgen Moltmann put it in his Theology of Play, "If man knows himself to be free and desires to use his freedom, then his activity is play." In an unpublished essay on the Trinity, Jonathan Edwards discussed the infinite happiness of God, arguing that God's joy and happiness reside within himself. He didn't create the world in order to make himself happy. He was already bubbling over with unbounded pure happiness within the gleeful fellowship of the Trinity. And so the universe was born out of the laughing joy of God. Meister Eckhart seems to have grasped this biblical truth, prompting him to say, "In the heart of the Trinity, the Father laughs and gives birth to the Son. The Son laughs back at the Father and gives birth to the Spirit. The whole Trinity laughs and gives birth to us." It might also be said that the source of God's anger against sin is that it stifles joy and laughter. That is, our rejoicing with God. Joy is what he intended for us from the beginning, and the reason Christ died for us, that we might be restored to fellowship with him, that we might play for eternity with him. Zechariah's vision of what it will be like for Israel to return from exile might picture life in the kingdom of heaven. He says the city streets will be filled with boys and girls playing there. Our God, then, is dead serious about joy, and the joy of the Lord is not something trifling. It's a playfulness that created and sustains the universe, a laughter that guides history to its glorious end. The article was "In the Beginning Was Laughter," written by Dylan DeMarsico. The cover picture are dolphins jumping and leaping in the surf of big waves. It was published on September 18, 2014, and found in the online archives of ChristianityToday.com. And now let's finish today's program with more from 101 Ways to Find God's Purpose for Your Life, compiled by Natalie Gillespie. Number 76. Hold Your Head High. They have bowed down and fallen, but we have risen and stand upright. Psalm 20:8. Faith in God requires boldness of purpose, direct eye contact, and a willingness to hold your head high. The way God loves you is awesome, and holding your head high shows Him that you know it. Just as you may be proud of your local baseball team or your family's accomplishments and standing in your local community, feel even more the warmth and belonging for God. Look for God's purpose for you as you go about showing Him that you're happy to be someone that He loves. Hold your head high and honor Him as you go through this week. Hold your head high today as you thank God for instilling your life with His purpose and for being among those He loves. Number 77. Know your neighbors. In days gone by, neighbors used to sit on front porches, talk about their days, watch one another's children, and borrow cups of sugar. There was community, a common bond that gets lost in busy society today. Look for God's purpose among the people around you. Say hello when you meet your neighbors and engage them in short conversation. Consider that God placed you in a particular place to be neighbors to those particular people. Only you can accomplish what He has in store for you in those relationships. Extend a hand of friendship to your neighbors and see what God has in store for you. Friendship is the only cement that will ever hold the world together. That was said by Woodrow Wilson. Buy some inexpensive coffee mugs. Fill them with cookies, coffee packets, or tea bags, and deliver them to your neighbors with an invitation to join you for tea. 78. Prepare for greatness. Military troops go into battle only after getting prepared. New recruits enter grueling basic training where they exercise their bodies, learn to handle weapons, and practice working together as a group. They prepare to do a great job on the battlefield, and some receive medals of highest honor for jobs well done. God is preparing you for greatness, too. He designed you to accomplish things no one else can do. He wants you to live with Him for eternity. Step up to the plate and get ready to bat. Prepare for God's greatness and be confident that He can and will use you to your potential. 1 Peter 1:13 says, "Get your mind ready for action, being self-disciplined, and set your hope completely on the peace to be brought to you at the revelation of Jesus Christ." Choose a long-term goal to prepare yourself for God's purpose. Prepare yourself to do the work needed to achieve the goal. Those were more of 101 ways to find God's purpose for your life, compiled by Natalie Gillespie. And that's all the time we have today for Christianity Today. Thank you for joining me. And until next time, this is Jan Campbell for the Virginia Voice.

0: Is this thing on? 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
1: Hello, I'm Virginia Voice volunteer Celie Thomas with news and views from the Catholic community for all communities, as published in the Catholic Virginian. Today, I'm reading from the September 28th issue of the Catholic Virginian. Christ Our Hope by Most Reverend Barry C. Nestout. Diocesan Pilgrimage, a Spiritual Educational Experience. Last month, the algorithm on my phone populated my news feed with the story of Dale Graybeard Sanders, who, at 91 years old, became the oldest person to complete a hike of the nearly 2,200-mile Appalachian Trail. Much attention, even in the secular realm, was paid to the value of an endeavor that required discipline, planning, and expression of a long-held desire to do something challenging yet fulfilling. Those are the same components of pilgrimages, which are a vital part of the Catholic tradition. Among the best known trails is the Camino de Santiago, a series of paths leading from France and Portugal to the Shrine of St. James in the Cathedral of Santiago de Compostela in Spain. Whether pilgrims hike the nearly 500 miles from St. Jean-Pied-du-Port, France, or fewer miles along one of the other paths, they do so as a sacrificial act, demonstrating their devotion as they pray along the way. Pilgrims are expressing their faith in a tangible way, focusing on becoming closer to God. Following in this same pilgrimage tradition, on the final day of every World Youth Day, WYD, participants are invited to walk on a pilgrimage to the site of a rally and closing mass with our Holy Father. The pilgrimage component of WYD is an echo of the young adulthood of Pope St. John Paul II, who instituted the biennial celebration in 1985. He noted that hiking with young adults was an opportunity for community, prayer, and spiritual renewal. This is why our diocese periodically schedules a pilgrimage. We don't walk the miles covered by Camino and WYD pilgrims, but as a community of faith, we set aside a day on which to move away from what is familiar and comfortable, make a sacrifice of time and energy, and place ourselves in the context of holy things and holy places. This year's pilgrimage to the Basilica of the National Shrine of the Immaculate Conception in Washington on Saturday, October 24th, is significant. It coincides with the year when we as Americans mark the 250th anniversary of our nation's founding, and it provides us with an opportunity to commemorate the special Jubilee year of St. Francis of Assisi, which marks the 800th anniversary of his death. Given the ongoing conflict in the Middle East, it is fitting that our pilgrimage includes an opportunity to visit the Franciscan Monastery of the Holy Land in America. The monastery provides us with an understanding and appreciation of the Franciscans' pastoral care of Christians living in the Holy Land under difficult conditions. By our pilgrimage, we identify and are in solidarity with those who suffer from the disruption of war. We sacrifice one day and travel a little distance from home to unite with them in prayer. We pray that whatever sacrifice we make will help all of us grow closer to God. There will also be an opportunity during our pilgrimage day to visit the Pope St. John Paul II National Shrine, which will provide pilgrims with an additional educational and spiritual experience. At this site, the day includes a program for young adults aged 18 to 35. There are also activities specifically for families and children at the Basilica of the National Shrine of the Immaculate Conception. As with larger pilgrimages, ours includes opportunities to recite the Rosary, receive the Sacrament of Reconciliation, and will conclude with celebration of a Vigil Mass in the Basilica to fulfill our obligation for the 30th Sunday in Ordinary Time. When he completed his Appalachian Trail trek, Dale Graybeard Sanders told the Associated Press, "Right now, what's the most important thing, and it's one of the things that surprised me, is that people are motivated and given encouragement by my efforts." Consider his statement in the context of faith. By participating in our pilgrimage, we not only benefit from time for prayer and discernment, but what we do might serve as motivation and encouragement for others to do so in the future. I invite you to prayerfully consider being part of what we have planned. And again, this column is called Christ Our Hope by Most Reverend Barry C. Nestout. And the title of this article is Diocesan Pilgrimage, A Spiritual Educational Experience. Believe as You Pray by Father Cassidy Stinson. How to Have No Anxiety at All. Reflection on Mass Readings for October 4th. 27th Sunday in Ordinary Time. St. Paul's words of encouragement in his letter to the Philippians are perhaps the most upbeat of all his writings, exhorting the church and each of us to joyful and loving perseverance in the Christian life. That being said, I consider the opening verses of Sunday's second reading to be remarkably challenging. Have no anxiety at all, but in everything, by prayer and petition, with thanksgiving, make your requests known to God. Philippians chapter 4, verse 6. It might go without saying that for some of us, that is easier said than done. Anxiety, especially in certain seasons of life, may feel like far more of a constant companion than something we could freely choose to set aside. When I reflect back on the seasons of my own life where I experienced a greater than normal degree of anxiety, I remember it being almost like a filter that tinted every other experience, ordinary activities, and even my prayer, with a genuine sense of doom and despair. It was hardly something I'd have chosen, and the healing process to recover from that period of life took time and a surprising amount of deliberate effort before those feelings subsided. In these moments in particular, it's hard to read St. Paul's words and not feel like we may have done something wrong somehow. Taken to an extreme, we may even wonder if we have somehow committed a sin by dwelling on our anxieties and worries. It may help, however, to consider the distinction between our natural concerns and stressors and a deeper, more dangerous spiritual reality that can manifest as a distrust of God and His loving providence. If we read the lives of the saints, for instance, or even consider Christ's own agony in the garden, we quickly observe that one can simultaneously carry the cross of even tremendous psychological stress while remaining completely in union with the Lord's will. In such times, St. Paul's words of encouragement are even more appropriate, because these are the moments when we will most need to prayerfully entrust our many needs and intentions to God, rather than relying on our own failing strength. Still, we may wonder, is there anything I can do to help relieve some of the spiritual burden of anxiety? First, we should remember that not all stress is created equal, and in many instances, the path toward healing may require outside support in multiple areas of our lives, including, but not limited to, psychological counsel, spiritual guidance, and care for our physical well-being. Beyond this, one practical exercise I've used when I've noticed anxiety spiking in my own life has been to consider whether I have trusted the Lord with enough space for prayer and silence to counterbalance all of the outside voices and stress that might be pulling me away from Him. Often, I've found that when a deeper spiritual anxiety is setting in, it is because, in a way similar to the image of the gospel parable of the vineyard, the Lord has been trying to break into my life in many moments that I've chosen to ignore and block out with distractions. In this sense, choosing to follow St. Paul's advice can be a real act of faith, and very often may mean stepping away from outside activity, media consumption, or even our own tendency toward workaholism in order to prioritize our life of prayer. It could also simply mean entrusting the cares and anxieties that have followed us to the merciful and loving care of God. When we begin to concern ourselves primarily with the Lord's will and all those things which are true, honorable, just, pure, lovely, gracious, and worthy of praise, we can begin to discover a deeper security in Christ that can endure even through the greatest fears and anxieties of this world. Whatever the next act of trust may look like, we can rest assured that the God of peace will be with us every step of the way. Father Cassidy Stinson is the pastor of St. Jude Radford, chaplain of Radford University Catholic Campus Ministry, and a member of the Institute of Jesus Priest, a secular institute founded by Blessed James Albarione. This column is called Believe As You Pray, this time by Father Cassidy Stinson, and the title of this article is How to Have No Anxiety at All, Reflection on Mass Readings for October 4th, 27th Sunday in Ordinary Time. Santo Niño image enthroned at Mechanicsville Parish. This article is by D. Hunter Reardon of the Catholic Virginian. Sue Baranato was born in the Philippines, grew up in Seattle, and came to Richmond as an adult. She has been involved in the Filipino Catholic community in Richmond for decades, but until the evening of September 4th, she had never seen an enthronement of the popular image of Santo Niño. So when she came to Church of the Redeemer at Mechanicsville and found the church lit only by candlelight, she assumed it was part of the celebration. "I thought, this is different. This must be how it's done," she said. Only when she went to the kitchen to drop off her potluck dish did she discover the electricity was out in the building. "It made Mass feel special, like an Easter vigil," Baranato said. "This is what it was like when the apostles were around. If they can do it in the dark, who are we to complain?" "When Magellan came to Cebu, they didn't have electricity either," said Ray Bonjoc, Redeemer parishioner and principal organizer of the enthronement. The Santo Niño image enthroned at Redeemer is a replica of the image of the infant Jesus brought by Ferdinand Magellan to Raja Humabon, king of Cebu, in 1521. The king and his wife, Hara Humame, had a particular devotion to the image. During Magellan's visit, they were baptized, taking the Christian names Carlos and Juana. More than 500 to 800 people were baptized along with the king and queen. In the ensuing centuries, the image of Santo Niño became a popular cultural devotion on the islands. Each year in Cebu City, the Sinu Log Festival celebrates Santo Niño on the third Sunday of January in Calibo Aklan, another stronghold of devotion to Santo Niño. The Ati-Atihan Festival takes place in honor of the image on the same day. At Redeemer, Sinulog is celebrated on the fourth Sunday of January, and Filipino Catholics from around the diocese travel to the parish. Rowan Egaras, a native of Aklan and a parishioner of Our Lady of Lourdes, Richmond, attends each year with his wife, Rosario, who is from Cebu City. Now it will be even more special with Santo Niño enthroned there. Humility, simplicity, joy. Father Joseph Indadaño, pastor of Pro Cathedral of St. Peter, Richmond, St. John, Highland Springs, and St. Patrick, Richmond, is from the Diocese of Calibo in Aklan, and he grew up with a devotion to Santo Niño as a major part of his spiritual life. Santo Niño was very much a part of my faith and Filipino Catholic upbringing, said Father Indadaño. For me, the Santo Niño represents the humility, simplicity, joy, and trust that Jesus invites us to have. For many Filipinos, the Santo Niño is connected with home, family, childhood, and faith, Father Indadaño continued. Seeing the image of the child Jesus reminds many people of the faith they received from their parents and grandparents in the Philippines. Having the Santo Niño enthroned here gives them a place where they can come and pray, especially when they are missing home, he added. The seminary in Numancia, Aklan, where Father Indadaño studied, is named for Santo Niño, which he said makes the devotion especially personal. Santo Niño was part of my life not only growing up, but also during my formation as a seminarian and eventually as a priest, he said. Father Indadaño was ordained in the Diocese of Calibo in 2013 by Bishop Jose Corazon Talaok, and remarkably, the Bishop Emeritus of his home diocese was present at Redeemer that night to celebrate Mass. It was very special and very providential, said Father Indadaño. Members of the Filipino community were looking for someone to celebrate the enthronement, and when they learned that he happened to be visiting us here in Richmond, everything came together at just the right time. Bishop Talaok was the principal celebrant of the Mass, which was concelebrated by Father Indadaño and Father George Prado, pastor of St. Jerome, Newport News. Father Prado was also ordained in the Diocese of Calibo. The plan started out very casually, said Bonjac. After a Mass, Bishop Talaok celebrated at St. John in Highland Springs. I went out to dinner with him and Father Indadaño. I mentioned the enthronement, and he said, I would be happy to celebrate with you guys. Bonjac said that the idea for the enthronement came after a similar celebration at Church of the Incarnation, Charlottesville, took place earlier this year on February 1st. I thought it would be easier now that it's no longer unprecedented, said Bonjac. Part of growing up. Bonjac grew up in Cebu City. When he was young, he visited the original image in the Santo Niño Basilica on the first Friday of each month. This was part of growing up for me, he said. At our homes, we would also have a smaller Santo Niño in a section of our houses. Regina Watson Fields, director of parish administration at Redeemer, helped the Filipino community find a suitable location for the image. My role was to find a space where people could come, pray, and adore, she said. We have a huge nursery, which we hadn't used much since COVID. We said, take this and work with it. Well, they did, and it's absolutely beautiful. It was a tradition that I wasn't familiar with, but I was so deeply moved by their devotion and love for Jesus, said Watson Fields, who attended the Mass September 4th. I felt blessed and inspired to have witnessed it. For Baronato, a parishioner of Our Lady of Lourdes, it was a chance to gather with the community that first made her feel at home in Richmond. When I first came here decades ago, I thought I was the only Filipina in town, she said. I got involved with the Filipino festival at Lourdes, and from then on, that's how I learned about my culture. It's not just going to another church to pray, she continued. As I get older, it's important in my life to hear my language, to see old friends, to share a meal. Now that festivities have ended, Watson Field said she especially enjoys visiting Santo Niño on her own in the morning. It's so beautiful the way they decorated the room, the way it's focused on him, on the beautiful flowers, said Watson Fields. It also helped me to know the diversity of our Catholic traditions. Although we celebrate in different ways, we share the same faith in Jesus Christ. And again, the title of this article is Santo Niño Image Enthroned at Mechanicsville Parish, and it's by D. Hunter Reardon of the Catholic Virginian. The Kids Catholic Virginian, "Let the little children come to me," Matthew chapter 19, verse 14. God's army of angels is on our side. The archangels, Saints Michael, Gabriel, and Raphael. Feast, September 29th. God's archangels are saint superheroes because they each have a very special mission from God. These awesome archangels are Saints Michael, Gabriel, and Raphael.

Saints Michael, Gabriel, and Raphael. Feast, September 29th. God's archangels are saint superheroes because they each have a very special mission from God. These awesome archangels are Saints Michael, Gabriel, and Raphael. They're the only angels in the Bible who we know by name. Saint Michael the Archangel. Saint Michael is the warrior angel in the most epic battle of all time, bigger than any battle to save mankind in any Marvel or Lord of the Rings movie you've seen. This battle happened in heaven before God created humans. Saint Michael is the general who led an army of good angels in the fight against Satan and all the other fallen angels. You usually see pictures of Saint Michael looking like a magnificent knight with wings. He's wearing armor, holding a long lance, sword, and slaying a devil or dragon. Here's the thing. This epic battle is still going on right now, and we're in this fight too. Every day, those devils will try to get us to turn from God and join their side. Saint Michael leads God's army and is on our side. We can pray for his help. Saint Michael the Archangel, defend us in battle. Be our protection against the wickedness and snares of the devil. May God rebuke him, we humbly pray, and do thou, O Prince of the Heavenly Host, by the power of God, cast into hell Satan and all the evil spirits who prowl about the world seeking the ruin of souls. Amen. Saint Gabriel the Archangel. Saint Gabriel is the messenger angel, the one who delivers important messages straight from God. Saint Gabriel was chosen to deliver the most important news to the Blessed Virgin Mary. She was going to be a mom. All moms are special, but she was going to be the mother of our Savior, Jesus Christ. Saint Gabriel's greeting to her was so important that we say it as a prayer. Hail Mary, full of grace. Saint Raphael the Archangel. Saint Raphael's name means God heals, which is why he is the healing angel. In the Bible, Saint Raphael appears in disguise in the book of Tobit. He travels with Tobias on a long, hard journey and takes care of him. At the end, Saint Raphael reveals who he is and then vanishes. Pray to Saint Raphael for everyone who is sick and for all those who help take care of the sick. Feast, October, Holy Guardian Angels, Feast, October 2nd. God loves us so much that he gives each of us a powerful protector, our very own guardian angel. We are never alone. Every moment that we are on earth, our guardian angel is watching over us, helping us to do the right things, make the right choices, and be brave when we're scared. No matter how old we are, our guardian angel is by our side. Pray to your angel every day and every night. Guardian Angel Prayer. Angel of God, my guardian dear, to whom God's love entrusts me here, ever this day or night be at my side, to light, to guard, to rule, to guide. Amen. And this has been The Kids, Catholic Virginian. Short Takes. Support St. Francis, Manchester. 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Learn about the Dominicans. St. Dominic invites you to meet the lay men and women who are part of the Dominican family. This unique vocation calls us to go deeper in prayer, study, community, and apostolate to the church and to the world. All are invited to our meeting October 8th, 6:30 p.m., St. Michael Hall at Our Lady of Mount Carmel, Newport News. 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

0: founded by the Society of the Theresians at the Church of St. Teresa, Gloucester, October 17th, 9 a.m. to 2 p.m. Over 20 vendors will present items such as handcrafted wood-turning items, diamond art items, table runners, jewelry, sun catchers, home decorations, and clothing items. 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And that's at the Church of St. Teresa, Gloucester. And these have been short takes. Pope to Pray Rosary for Peace. This is by Nicholas de Cardenas, ACI Prensa. Between 700 and 1,000 children will pray a rosary for peace with Pope Leo XIV on October 1st at the Lord's Grotto in the Vatican Gardens. Coming from schools and parishes throughout Rome, the children will join the pontiff in the 1 Million Children Praying the Rosary prayer initiative organized by the Pontifical Foundation Aid to the Church in Need, ACN. They will also be spiritually united with children, families, schools, and Christian communities around the world in an event marking the beginning of the global week during which the prayer initiative is observed. During that week, any diocese, parish, religious community, school, or family anywhere in the world can participate. The week concludes on October 7th, the Feast of Our Lady of the Rosary. The 2026 campaign is inspired by the message received by the children at Fatima. In the end, my Immaculate Heart will triumph. Cardinal Kurt Koch, president of ACN International and prefect of the Dicastery for Promoting Christian Unity, said in particular that the Immaculate Heart of Mary represents a life completely open to the Holy Spirit and presents Mary as a model of faith, love, and prayer. According to ACN, the initiative takes on special significance at a time when millions of people are facing war, violence, persecution, poverty, and uncertainty. For this reason, the prayer campaign seeks to be a simple yet universal sign of trust and hope. Children of different languages, cultures, and countries united in the same prayer for peace. The words of Padre Pio. The 1 Million Children Praying the Rosary initiative began in Venezuela in 2005. Today, it has become a worldwide prayer movement involving children, families, parishes, schools, and church groups on every continent, inspired by the words of St. Pio of Pietrelcina, who said that when 1 million children pray the rosary, the world will change. ACN said the invitation is not limited to children and that praying an entire rosary is not required. Even a single decade prayed with faith can become part of this global chain of prayer. The Pontifical Foundation also provides prayer materials in several languages and asks participants to register so that the network of children joining the prayer in different countries can be displayed on a map. The initiative is organized in collaboration with the Shrine of Fatima, the Pope's Worldwide Prayer Network, and the World Apostolate of Fatima. This year, World Rosary Day is also joining the campaign for the first time. The prayers of Pope Leo XIV and the children of Rome will be joined by prayer gatherings planned in locations around the world, from the Bolivian Amazon to parishes in Sudan, Zimbabwe, Mozambique, Sierra Leone, and many other places affected by war, poverty, or instability, ACN said. And again, the title of this article is Pope to Pray Rosary for Peace. Thank you for listening to the September 28th issue of the Catholic Virginian today. I'm Celie Thomas for the Virginia Voice. This program is also available anytime on demand at www.virginiavoice.org.
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3: 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I'm Virginia Voice volunteer Anson Matthews. We continue our reading with Theo of Golden by Alan Levi. We're on chapter 38. There's quite a cast on her leg, Simone observed. And it was. The doctor had allowed Lamisha to select the color herself. It was one way to let the young patient feel that she was in control of at least a small part of her healing. She had chosen the brightest shade of blue on the menu of options. Not quite blue as Morpho, but close. It glowed in the half-light of the room. She was sleeping soundly. A figure entered the camera view. A nurse? On the small screen, it was hard to tell. That's him, Kendrick said. That's my friend who gave me the camera. Simone leaned in closer, squinted, and frowned. Is that Theo? Kendrick's face lit up. You know Mr. Theo? I do. He's sort of a neighbor. I see him on the promenade a lot. Why is he there? Kendrick recounted the friendship of the old man and the little girl. Well, Mr. Theo loves my little girl, and when she's in the hospital, he goes to check on her. And when she's home, he comes over every week to read with her. He can't sleep sometimes at night, so that's what he told me. Maybe that's why he's there so late tonight. Something about Mr. Theo, when he comes around, they take real good of Lamisha. They think he's important or something. My grandma says he's an angel. How do you meet him? Kendrick told the story of the bestowal. It still seems crazy to me, and I still don't know why he's so nice to us, but he's a good man, a for real good man. How long will he stay there tonight? I don't know, till it's time to go, I guess. Kendrick's work break was over. When he turned his cell phone off, Theo was still sitting in the chair beside Lamisha's bed, hands in his lap and eyes closed. It was a comforting scene. For the second time that night, Kendrick and Simone said their farewells. Kendrick returned to the bright interior of the classroom suite in Symphony Hall, Simone to the misty darkness of the promenade. Chapter 39. By some act of providence, or by operation of some force field that surrounded the bench, or by some duly recognized rule of adverse possession, Theo managed, with rare exception, to sit at the same bench, the one on the south side of the fountain, each time he carried out a bestowal. In his letters, he still instructed all his beneficiaries to look for the heather green flat cap, but he might just as well have said, I will be sitting on the bench closest to the eye of God. In his mind, it became his bench. It was big enough for four adults, but he claimed the entire length for himself and his invited guest. The presence of third parties would have been an awkward distraction from an already awkward transaction. His strategy was simple. Arrive early, sit in the middle of the bench, put his hat, jacket, umbrella, or portrait on open spaces to indicate they were all occupied, and then politely shoo away any would-be intruders. There was, though, one occasion in early summer that called for more creative measures. Theo and his guest, a woman named Lena, had taken their places on the bench and were just beginning their conversation when a middle-aged man dressed in business casual and reeking of self-importance sat down next to them. In fairness to the man, the seat was open. Theo had simply forgotten to put something there to indicate the space was already taken. The man did not acknowledge the presence of Theo and Lena when he sat down. He was engaged in an animated telephone conversation of short statements and quick replies, all delivered with considerable volume and urgency. The man was arguing with somebody about something. For all intents and purposes, he took over the bench. When he wasn't speaking, he gestured emphatically with his free hand as he awaited his chance to berate the person on the other end of the call. What if it cost you a chance to become a partner? How many people get to be a partner in a Big Four firm? Have you even thought about that? I raised you to be smarter than this. Hell, I spent a fortune on your college, and you're just going to throw it away. Theo turned to look at the man, hoping he might take a hint and either lower his voice or, even better, leave. The talker was oblivious. Theo tried a loud clearing of his throat that failed also to register. The talker kept up his diatribe. Why are y'all in such a damn hurry? You're still young. It's not going to hurt anything to wait a couple more years, is it? This is a crazy time to do it. Think about what you'll be giving up. It's insane. Theo didn't know if the argument being carried on beside him was almost over or just beginning. He did know, however, that if it continued for much longer, any bestowal to Lena would be nearly impossible. All sense of decorum, gravitas, or sweetness was lost as long as the talker and the phone were there. Theo turned to Lena, whispered an apology, and asked her to excuse him for a moment. He slid a few inches closer to the man until they looked like economy class passengers on a regional commuter flight. Theo turned and winked at Lena, who was watching with spellbound curiosity. The talker continued his tirade. Why can't you get this gotta-have-a-baby thing out of your mind? You've got a career. What can't you understand about that? You have a career. As he spoke, he leaned forward and stared at the ground between his feet. His right elbow rested on his right knee. His left hand held the phone. Theo's head was 2 feet or less from the talker's when he began humming a song, not loudly, but noticeably, with the aggravating monotony of a mosquito. Lena could hear it from where she sat. The man either did not hear it or was not bothered by it. Undaunted by the failure of his initial attempt, Theo hummed a trifle louder and began to include an occasional line of lyric. He turned to smile at Lena, a conspiratorial smile, as if to say, "Don't worry, my dear, we shall prevail, you and I." Still, no response from the man, who simply raised his voice to meet the challenge. "Leave Grammy out of this. That was a different time, and she didn't have one damn bit of business sense." At the mention of Grammy, Theo hesitated and examined the talker's face more closely. Then he leaned slightly forward and to his right, a move that placed him even closer to the offending device. He discontinued humming and began singing. His volume rose a decibel with every line. Finally, with eyes full of irritation and contempt, the talker turned and looked at Theo. Theo nodded, kept singing, and upped the volume. Lena feared for Theo's safety, but at the same time had to fight back laughter. If a Portuguese man, woman, or child had walked by at that moment, they would have recognized that Theo was singing their national anthem. Such a person might have joined the elder countrymen in that patriotic display, but no such pedestrian appeared, which left Theo with no alternative but to perform a Portuguesa by himself, loudly and proudly. By then, passers-by could easily hear Theo's scratchy voice above the falling water of the fountain. One could only imagine what the person on the other end of the man's phone must have been thinking. The talker left no doubts about what he was thinking. "Hey, hold on just a minute. I'm sitting next to some old drunk guy." He moved the phone away from his ear and turned toward Theo. Hey, old guy, can't you tell I'm trying to talk to somebody? Either tone it down or I'll call the law. Are you listening to me? What the hell language is that anyway? Would you please? Theo never broke stride. He had almost reached the end of the anthem. Sade o sol che desponta sobre ridente porvir. When the talker, exasperated, rose and stormed away from the bench. Lena was finally able to unleash her laughter. It joined with Theo's, a duet, as he slid back to the center of the bench. He removed his hat and placed it, along with the portrait, on the just-vacated seat. Well, well, I don't think he was having a very good time, Ms. Lena. But where were we? You were telling me that you moved to Golden 8 years ago. Tell me more. Chapter 40. Ellen, you might recall, had told Theo she would take him for a bicycle ride on the river walk someday. He assured her that he knew how to ride a bike, had grown up riding one, and would be happy to be her guest whenever she was ready. He was not convinced she actually intended to make good on the promise, but after several mentions of it, she finally gave him a day and an hour. Tomorrow at 7. I know that's early, but if we wait till later, it'll be too hot. Jason is going to have a bike ready for you at his shop. We'll walk it down to the river and then ride. I don't want you to run over somebody on the sidewalk before we get down there. You know what Jason told me? He said he's got a special bicycle for old people like you. The tires are kind of fat, there's no gears, and the seat is plus size. That's what they call it, plus size. Isn't that a hoot? She cackled with laughter. Theo accepted the invitation. The summer days of late had been predictably hot and dry, but early mornings were tolerable and sometimes even pleasant. Her instructions to Theo were minimal but clear. Don't bring anything with you. I want you to be able to keep both hands on the handlebars and your eyes on the trail. The last thing I need is a casualty. I'll bring some water for us in my basket. Theo was confident his old legs were up to a bike ride, and he looked forward to the prospect of seeing new stretches of the river, especially in the company of his eccentric acquaintance. After accepting Ellen's invitation, he went straight to the River Ride's bike shop, introduced himself to Jason, the owner, and familiarized himself with the bicycle he would be riding the next day. Jason gave a quick orientation, helped him on and off it, let him ride in an open lot behind the shop, and assured Theo that all would be well. Ellen told me all about you, Mr. Theo. I've known her for a couple of years. She brings her bike to me when it needs work, and I check her tires and put air in them every week. That thing is like a child to her. I've never seen her ride with another person before, so you should take it as a compliment that she invited you. She doesn't trust many people. You're very kind to help her, Mr. Jason. I appreciate what you do for her. The next morning, Theo put on his most casual pair of pants, his lightest and most comfortable shirt, his favorite walking shoes, and his flat cap, which he would turn backwards once their ride began. At 6:55, he crossed the promenade and walked north to the bike shop. Ellen and Noble and the Noble Invention were waiting for him at the bench in front of the shop. She was wearing a blue t-shirt, untucked, a pair of pistachio green pants, a red bandana, a baseball cap, white socks, and white tennis shoes. Already the air was muggy, but the sun was low in the sky and the temperature was comfortable. Good morning, Ellen, Theo said. I could hardly sleep last night thinking about our ride. Well, don't be afraid. There's nothing to worry about. Oh, I'm not afraid. I'm excited about the adventure. You picked a perfect morning for our ride. Your bicycle is inside, Ellen said. Here's a water bottle for you. Jason gave it to me. It has his company name on it, and he says it's good advertising. So if you're ever with people and you're drinking out of it, make sure you hold it so they can see his name, like this. Ellen demonstrated, placing her fingers carefully around the bottle so as not to obscure the logo and printed text. To prove that he had been listening and was capable of product placement, Theo held his bottle with proper form and took a sip. Now, rule number one for the day. We need to hydrate. Jason taught me that, especially on days like today. Drink a lot of water. You know what else he taught me? Motion is lotion. Old people need to move around so they don't get stiff. That's why this will be good for you. Motion is lotion for your joints. It's a good thing you walk a lot. She removed something from the basket on her bicycle, but held it out of Theo's view. Now, Mr. Theo, she said, lowering her voice, I need to say something to you, and I don't want you to be embarrassed or upset. I think it might be a good idea to use this today. I asked Jason to put this on your bike. I'm just trying to be careful so we don't get sued. Ellen unfolded a small cardboard placard, homemade and hand-lettered, all caps, black text on yellow background. It read, Student Driver. Theo chuckled a long chuckle that morphed into a full laugh. Ellen had no idea why this was so funny to Theo, but she could not help but smile. Well, you are a student, aren't you? I'm always a student, dear girl, and I suppose that makes you my professor. Professor Ellen, instructor in human propulsion. Jason arrived with Theo's bike. They exchanged greetings, and Jason attached Ellen's sign to the seat post of the bicycle. She inspected his work. Jason, do you think we should put on some emergency flashers, too? She asked. Those ones that flash on and off. She opened and closed her hand like a sock puppet to illustrate her point. You know, so people will notice the sign. I think this will do fine, Ellen. If it were nighttime, that would be a good idea, but I think you're safe without them this morning. Theo and Ellen walked their bikes to the waterfront. When they arrived, only a single jogger was visible in the distance. Before Ellen could give Theo final instructions about what to do, he straddled the bike, let out a laugh, then pushed off and began to pedal. Here I go. He was wobbly at the launch, but with several slow, strenuous pumps, the drive chain bit into the sprockets, the tires became steady and upright, and Theo was on his way. Ellen watched nervously until she was satisfied he knew what he was doing. She climbed on the noble invention and stood on the pedals until she caught up with him. They rode side by side just long enough for her to tell him their destination. We're just going to ride until we get somewhere. She pulled ahead of Theo and stayed a comfortable distance in front of him, 25 yards more or less, so that he would not have to worry about a collision with her. She was able to watch him through a small mirror mounted on her handlebar. In short order, Theo was a man at ease, enlivened by the wind in his face. If Ellen had been able to see the picture in his mind at that moment, she would have beheld a little boy on a simple child's bike, painted red with a basket on the front, pedaling vigorously through Pinheiro, en route to the local baker for bread and cheese. The scent of crushed grapes is rich in his nostrils. His feet, ankles, and calves are stained slightly purple, and his elbows are spread wide like bent wings as he speeds by tile-fronted shops and houses under the Portuguese sky. At intersections, he glances down to the Douro, where boats are loading and unloading. More than once, he waves in greeting to some familiar face. But all Ellen could see was an old man, a very happy old man whose face was radiant with sunlight and youthfulness. He was moving forward in space and backward in time. His lungs filled and his heart beat with a vigor that belied his 86 years. He entertained the idea of taking his hands off the handlebars and holding them above his head, as he had done when he was a boy. But he decided against it, fearing the lecture he would have had to endure if Ellen caught him in the act. When he picked up speed on a slight downhill slope, his silver hair blew from the sides of his cap like wind-blown pennants. He laughed out loud. Ellen did too. The noble invention was most important to Ellen because of its sheer usefulness. It transported her from one place to another efficiently and safely. Sometimes she rode in pursuit of a sense of peace. Motion is lotion for the soul, too, but she rarely rode for sheer pleasure in the way children do. At that moment, however, that rare moment, she did. Seeing Theo behind her, entirely absorbed in his ride, inspired her to pedal harder, to lean forward, head almost even with her elbows, and to pursue speed for its own sake. The humid, warming air stung her eyes, pushed her hair back from her forehead, and hissed in her ears. Theo's old soul and Ellen's weary soul were wide awake to the promise of the August morning. They settled into an easy pace that allowed Theo to enjoy the river and its environs. Late summer patches of goldenrod, aster, and ragweed were starting to bloom. Sourwoods were already turning scarlet, and other hardwoods showed signs of heat stress, withered branches, leaf loss, and seasonal fatigue. At one stretch of the riverwalk, Theo and Ellen rode under archways of branches and over a pavement made gold with early fallen poplar leaves. At one bend, they surprised and put to flight a doe and fawn that had been grazing in the shade of an oak grove. Ellen leaned over her shoulder at Theo. "Hydration break." She stopped at a designated rest area on a low bluff that gave them a long view up and down the river. She and Theo parked their bikes, sat at a picnic table on the riverside of the trail, and drank water in big gulps. "Ellen, thank you for letting me join you. This was a splendid idea." "Did I go too fast?" Theo waved off the very thought. "Not at all. My legs might be sore tomorrow, but for now, I feel fine." He rubbed his thighs and calves and drank more water. He refilled his bottle from a nearby fountain and walked to the edge of the bluff. He feared that if he sat for too long, his legs might stiffen. Ellen joined him. They surveyed the long span of river. "Ellen, do you ride here a lot?" "Not so much now. I used to, because this is where I lived when I first came here. The mission was too crowded, and I didn't know anybody under the bridge, and those people can be crazy anyway. So I came down here and lived by myself in a little tent I made." Theo wanted to ask questions. "What did you eat? Where did you sleep when it rained? What did you do all day?" Obvious questions. Instead, he listened, sensing that Ellen would reveal what she felt comfortable with. "I came to Golden because I met another homeless person in Athens who told me about it. He told me about the coffee shop and the bookshop, and he told me people were nice down here, even at the mission. So I hitchhiked and walked all the way from Athens to Golden. And I like the name Golden. There's a Golden in Colorado, but that's too far to go, and it's real cold in the wintertime. When I got here, I liked it, so I stayed. You never know, William and I thought the people in Charleston would be nice, but look how that turned out. Did you read Silurian yet?" Theo assured Ellen that he had indeed read selected writings of William Silurian, especially the bicycle stories. She congratulated him and then posed an odd question. "Do you know where night comes from?" Theo knew the textbook explanation, but instead of answering, he turned the question on Ellen. "You tell me. Where does night come from?" "Tom came up with it. He says there are 5 billion trees in the world. Don't ask me who counted them. I don't know, but probably somebody at National Geographic. Anyway, Tom says that under every tree there is some shade, like those trees over there." Ellen pointed across the river. "Look at all that shade, and at the end of every day, the shade crawls out from under the 5 billion trees and gets above the trees, and that's what makes nighttime." She chuckled. "I know that's not very scientific, but I like the way that little boy thinks. Tom." "Ellen, remind me who Tom is?" "He's Douglas's brother, in Dandelion Wine. They ride all over Greentown on their bikes, and they think Leo Huffman invented the bicycle, so they ask him to invent a happiness machine, too." Theo nodded and grunted in acknowledgement. Ellen frowned at him. "You have read Ray Bradbury, haven't you? If you haven't, you need to talk to Tony." Theo made a mental note. "Read Dandelion Wine." "Mr. Theo, Tony told me you like to watch birds. Is that true?" "It is true. Ever since I was a boy, I've enjoyed birds. I even keep a list of them, and I have some beautiful varieties here in Golden. And you?" "I don't keep a list, but I like them a lot, even though they can be pretty cruel sometimes. And when Atticus says it's a sin to kill a mockingbird because all they do is sing, well, tell that to the bluebeard mama who can't feed her babies because Ms. Mockingbird, the Hun, keeps dive-bombing her. They act worse than people sometimes." Theo was impressed once again by Ellen's literacy and power of observation. Dive-bombing. He had never thought of a bird flight in that way before. But he had to admit the term was a precise description of what mockingbirds did. He would add that to his own thesaurus of bird flight. Martins dance. They fly in cursive. Meadowlarks explode. They rise like geysers. And starlings sprint, as do those with a guilty conscience, though no one pursues. Mr. Theo, we are now going to begin our tour. Theo's eyes widened at Ellen's announcement. He was unaware that a tour was on the schedule. I wanted to do something nice for you since you gave me a portrait, but I can't afford to buy you a present, so I've planned a special bird excursion. Theo thanked Ellen. He had no idea what such an excursion might entail. You're welcome. Now follow me. We've got to get closer to the river. I'll lead the way. It's not too hard to get there. They walked to the lip of the bluff and stepped carefully, just a short drop over the edge. Their bicycles remained in view as they navigated their way through vines and underbrush. Similax, wild muscadine, blackberry, sensitive briar, in search of a destination known only to one of them. There it is. Ellen pointed to a piece of pink ribbon on a waist-high stem of Lespedeza. It was just below a vertical bank of sandy clay, a bank covered with low grasses and running vines. Theo had heard that poisonous snakes thrived in such places and wondered if he might be in the neighborhood of one. Ellen was clearly unconcerned. She stopped, knelt down, motioned Theo over, pulled a small flashlight out of her pocket, and pointed it at a barely noticeable depression in the riverbank. Look! Theo did as he was told, hands on knees, just as an angry kingfisher landed on a nearby branch and began to scold them noisily. Don't worry about him, Mr. Theo. Look, right there. Theo peered into a 3-foot-long burrow that had been dug into the dirt bank. He counted 6 small birds, a mixture of pink skin, new feathers, and long blackish bills. I've never seen a nest like this before, Ellen. I've seen adult birds, but never a nest. How did you find it? The adult bird continued its noisy protest. They nest around here every year. When I lived on the river, I would watch them and try to find their nests. The closer you get, the more the mama and daddy get all agitated, and that's when you know you're close. Sometimes the tunnel is so long you can't see the babies, but you can hear them peeping. Well, I'll have to add this to my list. I had never seen the nest of the megacircle Alcyon before now. Did you know that this bird used to be on the Canadian $5 bill? Not any longer, though. The poor creature was replaced by an astronaut. A pity. They returned to their bikes and took generous gulps of water. It was only 9 a.m., but the temperature was rising steadily. Mr. Theo, there are several more stops on the tour, but they're all close by, and they're all on the way back to town. I planned on doing the hard one first. I don't want to get you to get sunstroke on me, because if you do, you're pretty much on your own. I'd have to drag you behind the noble invention. Not a pretty sight. Are you okay? I'm fine, Ellen, and I've just seen the nest of belted kingfisher. What a wonderful gift you've given me. I'm glad you like it. I found it just for you. Most people don't have any interest in things like that. I'm happy to have at least one eccentric friend. She chuckled. Irony. They mounted their bikes and retraced their earlier ride. Theo felt a bit of tightness in his legs, but said nothing. It was a refreshing pain. That's all the time we have this week for Spirituality, Motivation, and Inspiration. I'm Anson Matthews for the Virginia Voice. This program is on the air every Sunday morning at 10 with a rebroadcast on Tuesday morning at 7:30. 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

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Join us as we read about the unique challenges and triumphs of older adults in today's ever-evolving society. I'm Virginia Voice volunteer Liz Bartlett, and today I will begin with the article, A Brief History of Hold Music, From Early Patents to the Soundtrack of Customer Service Purgatory. 60 years ago, Alfred A. Levy patented his telephone hold program system. Little did he know a teenager's unearthed New Age practice tape would become its enduring anthem. Article by Leo DeLuca from Smithsonian Magazine, dated July 24, 2026. Millions of people know Opus Number 1 without knowing its name. For generations of callers trapped on hold, listening to its endlessly looping melody as time ticks by, it has become the soundtrack to life's eternal questions. What is this? How did I get here? Or simply, why? Understandably, then, Tim Carlton, its creator, has a complicated relationship with his creation. He first wrote the melody around age 10, then fleshed it out in 1989 on a Yamaha DX7 synthesizer he'd bought from Gordon's Music and Sound in Fairfield, California, with money from his 16th birthday. A teenager's take on New Age music, drawing inspiration from Yanni, Kitaro, and Art of Noise, the instrumental was never meant for public consumption. Opus Number 1 was really just me figuring out how to record, says Carlton, who retired after a career in information technology at a California bank. There are sections that make me cringe because you can hear me making mistakes. It was just a practice song. After recording the piece on his four-track Tascam Porta Studio, Carlton shelved the tape and moved on with his life. Until one day in the late 1990s when the telephone rang. Derek Deal, Carlton's childhood friend, had been there when he recorded the piece, and he had recently taken a job at Cisco, whose phone system served businesses around the world. On a lark, he persuaded his old friend to submit Opus Number 1 as the company's default hold music, or music on hold, as it's known in the telecommunications industry. It was supposed to be an Easter egg snuck onto a phone system, Carlton recalls. It's a tape of a song that was sitting in dust. Instead, the forgotten demo escaped into the world. What began as an inside joke became one of the most ubiquitous pieces of modern music, calming countless callers across the planet. In a world where research has shown that people prefer electrical shocks over sitting alone with their thoughts, Opus Number 1 offered a kind of corporate comfort, a form of accidental music therapy that softened the frustration of understaffed businesses and overloaded phone lines. But that was never Carlton's intention. I have no idea why the frequencies work, he says. I don't have a formula for putting out another one. Cisco initially used the music for free, and Carlton believes the company never would have adopted it otherwise. I'm on a ton of phone systems around the world on a loop, says Carlton. That's a hell of an advertisement. Eventually, Opus Number 1 became the only music supplied on Cisco's phone systems. Customers could license their own royalty-free music, risk copyright infringement, or simply stick with Carlton's instrumental. Many chose the last option, embedding the tune so deeply in the collective unconscious that it even appeared in a Super Bowl commercial. I don't know if it's the most played song recording on the planet, he says, but I think it's up for discussion. Almost everyone has heard it, often unwillingly, without knowing where it came from. In that sense, the story of Opus Number 1 is also the story of hold music itself. But that story stretches back more than a century before Tim Carlton was born. To understand how a teenager's dusty, New Age practice tape became the soundtrack of customer service purgatory, you must first grasp two essential ingredients of telephone hold music: music and waiting. Long before callers heard Opus Number 1 while waiting on hold,
music was already traveling over telephone wires. And before there was music on telephones, there was music on telegraphs. The telephone emerged from research on harmonic telegraphy, says Harold D. Wallace, Jr., curator in the Division of Work and Industry at the Smithsonian's National Museum of American History. The goal was to send more data down a single telegraph line, what we'd now call increasing bandwidth. Researchers realized they could transmit different musical tones over the same line, with each tone activating a separate receiver at the other end. That concept became known as harmonic telegraphy. After learning of harmonic telegraphy, Alexander Graham Bell reasoned that if musical tones could travel over a wire, why not the human voice? Following the telephone's triumphant public debut at the 1876 Centennial Exposition in Philadelphia, Bell and his collaborator Thomas Watson demonstrated the invention by playing music over telephone lines. Musical notes, they found, were easier for audiences to hear and recognize than speech. But what about the waiting? In many ways, the history of the telephone is the history of waiting. In the earliest days, a switchboard operator would answer and ask the caller to hold while they reached their party, says Claude Fisher, a sociologist at the University of California, Berkeley, and author of America Calling, A Social History of the Telephone in 1940. The caller would wait while the operator connected the call. Once the right person was on the line, the operator would come back and in so many words say, "You can speak now, I've connected the wires." As telephone technology evolved, so did the rituals of waiting. Callers sat in silence or listened for the hisses, cracks, and pops of an open line. Small assurances that the connection remained intact. Operators periodically checked in to reassure callers that the connection was still active. Some businesses even placed radios beside unattended phones, letting local broadcasts fill the dead air while customers waited. The methods changed, but the waiting did not. In the 1930s, early office rotary phones, known as keysets, began incorporating dedicated hold buttons. Notably, the 1931 Western Electric models E4 and 205. The feature became increasingly common as a century progressed. It was into this world of hold buttons, static hisses, and endless waiting that Alfred Levy, credited as the father of hold music, made his entrance. According to industry folklore, the phenomenon of hold music began with a wiring mishap. A radio station next door to Alfred Levy's factory supposedly bled into his company's telephone system after an exposed wire touched a metal girder, turning the building into a receiver that transmitted music to callers placed on hold. Levy, an entrepreneur, then capitalized on his happy accident. Regardless of whether the story is apocryphal, what is certain is that Alfred Levy of 5 Manning Road in Glen Cove, New York, filed patent 3246082 for a telephone hold program system on March 26, 1962. 4 years later, on April 12, 1966, 60 years ago this year, the patent was granted. The language of Levy's patent touched on workaday observations. Listening to a completely unresponsive instrument was tedious. Too often, callers abandoned their calls, creating annoyance and a waste of time and money. His solution was to connect callers placed on hold to program material, music, for example, to pacify them, while away the idle time and reassure them they had not been disconnected or forgotten. It worked. In late 1968, Levy sold his patent, garnering newspaper coverage across the country. Allstate Investment Corp. has announced it has contracted to acquire a patent for a telephone hold program system for an undisclosed amount of Allstate stock, reported the News and Observer in Raleigh, North Carolina on November 24, 1968. The new system, for the first time, would enable a caller placed on hold to listen to music, hear news, stock market information,
advertisements, or other special messages while waiting for his party to pick up the phone. It would end, for many callers, the irritating wait in dead silence. Dead silence may have disappeared, but a new annoyance was now taking its place. The age of hold music had begun. In the years after Levy's patent, hold music evolved alongside the technology that delivered it. Each new generation of equipment changed not only what callers heard, but also how businesses managed the experience of waiting. In the earliest days of hold music, many businesses simply connected a radio to their phone system. Although technically simple, the practice raised significant copyright concerns, says Tim Brown, Vice President and Chief Technology Officer at Easy on Hold, which provides streaming music for company phone systems. A radio station's license to broadcast music does not ordinarily grant a business the right to retransmit that programming to callers on hold. Businesses required appropriate authorization for the music they transmitted, an obligation that was frequently overlooked. The earliest music on hold players relied on endless loop cassette cartridges. Over time, the tapes stretched, warped, and disintegrated, producing ominous warbling audio that, combined with many telephone networks' tinny sound quality, made for something that sounded like disturbing experimental sound art. Levy never stopped refining the technology. On April 12, 1983, his original patent expired. 3 years later, he and collaborator John D. Paul received patent 4577067 for a remotely controlled telephone hold program system. As the decades passed, early hold music devices gave way to equipment that copied audio from cassettes and CDs into internal memory. Manufacturers experimented with floppy disks, proprietary memory cards, and eventually flash storage. But while the hardware improved, the content did not. Many systems stored only a few minutes of music and announcements before looping back to the beginning. Updating those announcements required time and effort, so businesses tended to rely on generic evergreen messages. Thank you for holding. We appreciate your business. Someone will be with you shortly. Combined with tepid hold music, they became the familiar refrain of the on-hold netherworld, repeated so often that words and sounds and time eventually lost all meaning. Today, some believe artificial intelligence chatbots will finally make hold music obsolete, replacing it with automatic waiting agents, conversational voice bots, and other technologies designed to eliminate queues. Brown isn't so sure. He argues that bots have their limitations and that the real problem has never been the music itself. Brand managers are not engaged with the telephone system, says Brown. It's the contact center techs who often make the call, not only in the choice of hold music, but also in the entire call flow architecture. Hold music, of course, is not the problem. Hold music is just an obvious and easy scapegoat in a story about how customer experience has failed to evolve. But hasn't hold music always been the scapegoat? More than a looping melody, it has become the soundtrack of modern bureaucracy, an audible reminder that our time has value, just not always to the company keeping us waiting. And yet, through it all, one song persists. Over three decades since a teenage Tim Carlton recorded Opus No. 1 on a home four-track recorder, it remains one of the most famous songs that nobody ever chose to hear. It still plays for callers to Australia's Centrelink government program, the United Kingdom's National Health Service, the Royal Canadian Mounted Police, and countless insurance companies and medical providers. It has also found new life on mimetic mediums like TikTok, where algorithms continue to foist the tune on listeners who never asked to hear it. Whether evolving technology finally silences Carlton's creation remains to be seen. Until then, hold please, someone will be with you shortly. That was a brief history of hold music, from early patents to the soundtrack of Customer Service Purgatory by Leo DeLuca of Smithsonian Magazine.
The next article is entitled, Got 30 Seconds? Advertising legend Linda Kaplan Thaler might change your life with her memoir. You don't have to work in advertising to learn from Linda Kaplan Thaler. She has a lot to share about living your best life. By Donald Levinson, Saturday Evening Post. 2 years after opening her own boutique advertising agency, Linda Kaplan Thaler's shop was one of 15 pitching Dan Amos, CEO of American Family Life Insurance, for his company's business. After spending upward of $100 million on advertising, American Family had only 3% brand awareness. It had given Kaplan Thaler reams of information that defied being distilled into a 30-second commercial. Finally, she asked Amos, "What keeps you up most at night?" Amos replied that his own relatives and friends could not remember the name of his company. At their next meeting, Kaplan Thaler and her creative team would present Amos with a concept so ridiculous that Amos would not even test it. It would go on to make advertising history and make the company's name unforgettable. Kaplan Thaler is a legendary figure in advertising, having helped create some of the most memorable commercials and earworm jingles of the past several decades, including Kodak Moments and the jingle, "I don't want to grow up, I'm a Toys R Us kid." In 2016, she became the first woman to receive advertising's most prestigious honor, the Clio Lifetime Achievement Award. But you don't have to work in advertising to learn from Kaplan Thaler. She has a lot to share about living your best life in her new memoir, My Life in 30 Seconds. "I actually started writing this book about 20 years ago," she said. "I started thinking about these interesting people I've met and experiences I've had. I realized there was something to be learned from each of them." In crafting her memoir, she said she drew on her skills, taking mounds of sometimes useless information along with important research and distilling it down to a 30-second message. "And I said, I bet I could do this with my own life, and maybe the lessons I've learned could be a benefit to readers." Take, for example, the challenge of increasing awareness of American Family Life Insurance. Kaplan Thaler and her team struggled with this for 3 weeks. Then, her art director, Eric David, came into her office, repeating the company acronym, AFLEC, in a high-pitched voice. "I sound like a duck quacking, right?" he said. "What if a duck is quacking the company's name?" Kaplan Thaler's response, "That's so stupid, it just might work." Amos was less than enthused. He was thinking along the lines of something more emotional, one-on-one, a father-son kind of thing. But she was convinced enough to use $30,000 from the agency's own coffers to create a test of the concept. When the testing company called to share the results, she was told that it was the most memorable advertising ever done in the insurance category. The duck, initially voiced by comedian Gilbert Gottfried, catapulted AFLEC to 96% market awareness, and the campaign is a Harvard University marketing case study. What can we learn from the AFLEC duck? "Always make room for goofing around," Kaplan Thaler writes in her memoir. "That's where the best ideas are hatched." One recurring theme throughout the book is a strong work ethic and bringing your best to the table. Kaplan Thaler writes of collaborating with Stevie Wonder on a project. Asked what was her biggest takeaway from the experience, she recalled they worked around the clock because that's the way he works. "I worked with him on lyrics and he worked on the melody. There was one bit of harmony he kept doing over and over. I actually fell asleep and woke up a half hour later. He was still working out that harmony. I said, 'Stevie, it sounded good 2 hours ago.' And he said, 'Not there yet, but it's getting there.'" Lesson learned. Once you've done your absolute best, go back and make it better. The journey to get there is the most fun, she says. The ad campaign that most affected her career trajectory, she says, was writing the Toys R Us jingle when she was at J. Walter Thompson. It was her first national jingle. James Patterson,

there is the most fun, she says. The ad campaign that most affected her career trajectory, she says, was writing the Toys R Us jingle when she was at J. Walter Thompson. It was her first national jingle. James Patterson, yes, that James Patterson, the best-selling author, was her mentor and had worked on creating that now iconic line, "I knew it had to be a jingle," Kaplan Thaler says. "I felt that line really communicated a feeling that when you walk into Toys R Us, you felt like a kid again." Patterson agreed. After several people, some of them prominent Broadway composers, submitted disappointing jingles, Kaplan Thaler took a crack at it. "I didn't think it was very good," she says, "but my art director said, let me play this for the client. I can't stop singing this song." A week after the ad debuted, Patterson told her that while having breakfast at Logan Airport, he heard his waitress singing the song. He said, "You may have a hit on your hands." She did, though not everyone was amused. "I did get mail from angry parents," Kaplan Thaler says. One woman said that she always told her son that he wouldn't grow up if he did not eat his vegetables. And her son saying, "I don't want to grow up." Kaplan Thaler is the co-author with former business partner Robin Koval of four best-selling businesses and self-improvement books, including The Power of Nice, How to Conquer the Business World with Kindness. That philosophy is another recurring theme in her memoir. "If I leave people with one lesson," she says, "it is to stop networking and start nice working. Start connecting more. Every connection can lead to places you can't imagine." Advertising was a male-dominated industry, but Kaplan Thaler says she was fortunate to have a gender-blind mentor like Patterson. "I never experienced any of that prejudice," she says. When she started her own agency with just 6 employees, she made it clear that winning did not include accepting kickbacks, undercutting a competitor, or stealing ideas. Robin Koval and I decided we would do things differently. We were going to lead not by intimidation, but by making employees feel recognized. We aspire to Harry Truman's motto, "You can accomplish anything in your lifetime as long as you're willing to not take credit," she says. Within the first 3 years, theirs was the fastest growing agency in the country and was also considered one of the 10 best agencies to work for. Kaplan Thaler has an answer to those who say it takes balls to be a leader. Wait till you come up against a few eggs. Kaplan Thaler's life and career are so rich that she has wonderful stories that didn't even make the memoir. She hired actor Christopher Reeve to direct a commercial for the Red Cross. This was after Reeve's tragic accident that left him paralyzed. "This man was so incredible and so gracious," she says. "He called me one night to ask if I knew any directors he could speak to because he wanted to do the best job he could. I was about to give him a phone number, but then I remembered he would not be able to write it down. I asked him if he wanted to ask his assistant to write the number down, and he laughed. He said, 'Linda, if there's one positive thing to come out of all this, it's that I've gotten very good at remembering phone numbers.'" Kaplan Thaler travels the country as a motivational speaker. But while you can take the woman out of advertising, you can't take advertising out of the woman. Naturally, she recorded a 30-second jingle for her book. "You'll laugh, you'll cry at all the stories that are in it, plus some bite-sized wisdom you can learn in half a minute." Got 30 Seconds? Advertising legend Lyndon Kaplan Thaler might change your life with her memoir, by Donald Levinson, Saturday Evening Post. The next article is Asking Eric. Parents hesitate to move closer to their adult kids. They want to be closer to their kids and grandkids, but have heard you shouldn't follow your kids. Advice column by R. Eric Thomas. "Dear Eric, my spouse and I are in our late 60s. Our 2 kids are in their late 30s. 2 years ago, our oldest moved more than 2,100 miles away with our 2 grandkids. They had been talking about it for a while. Then out of the blue, our youngest child moved more than 800 miles away 6 months later. We don't have much family near us. We are retired and have a second home in the same state as our oldest is living in, and our youngest fiancé's family lives there too.

thinking about moving permanently to be closer to our oldest and grandchildren. We would even see our younger child more. I have heard you shouldn't follow your kids. We miss them all so much and aren't getting any younger. Your thoughts? Is this a big mistake? Signed, Sad Parents. Parents, it doesn't seem like a mistake at all. Indeed, because you already have a home there, it seems like a very graceful solution. The advice about not following your kids is often about not abandoning your life and support systems and assuming your kids will fill in the gaps. It requires a little more nuance. All of it boils down to clear communication and clear expectations. It's natural to want to be with family, and when your situation changes or your priorities change, it's natural to want to respond to that change. So, talk to your kids about what you're thinking about doing. Think through what your life would look like if you spent all your time in your second home. What kind of expectations would you have about spending time with your kids and their families? Talk through those with your kids to see if their expectations match up with yours. A family is an ecosystem. When one aspect of that ecosystem changes, it affects everything else. You're free to move wherever you want to move, but it's important to do so with clear eyes about how your life will be different. It'll also help to think about what you can do to fill out your schedule and your support system should you choose to move permanently. It's good to talk about this with your kids as well, so that they don't assume you'll be babysitting 24/7 or they don't assume they'll have to entertain you all of the time. And that article was Asking Arret, Parents Hesitate to Move Closer to Their Adult Kids, advice column by R. Eric Thomas. And that is all the time we have for this week's reading of 50 Plus. I'm Liz Bartlett for the Virginia Voice. 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

Since this time yesterday, you've taken 20,000 breaths. How many of those breaths have you thought about? Good day. This is Tony with Sun Sounds Radio. And how are you today? I'm so glad to be here with you. Finding a comfortable seat, possibly taking your shoes off, just putting them to the side. It's also nice to have a chair, if possible, without arms near you, if you are in a chair that has arms, just putting it to the side. And if not, that's fine. We'll figure out a way around it. No problem. Maybe the first thing we should do together today is just to stop and take a big, deep, full breath, deeply inhaling through the nostrils. Take in as much air, as much prana energy as you can. Bring it all the way up. Feel your belly, then your chest expand all the way up to your collarbone and hold it for a moment. If you've had to let it go already, just start over again. Big, full breath and hold it. Hold everything that has happened to you before this moment. Then take a moment to honor it, to bless it. And when you're ready to exhale, let it go through your mouth, letting go of everything that has happened before this moment. Let your next deep breath just fill you. And let's try to find our inner smile. I've got a little reading, and I'm going to talk about crystallization today and about being gentle with yourself. The term crystallization means stuck. For example, suppose I have a set attitude about how I want my life to be. I say that I want a family and that I want it to function as a family unit. Therefore, the children have to do certain things. The wife has to do certain things. I'm going to do certain things. And by God, that's how it's going to be. That is the crystallization of an attitude. Or suppose I decide that I hate a certain kind of person. That too is a crystallization. Attitudes, beliefs, ideas, and finally concepts about ourselves and the world are all crystallizations of energy. For example, anger is such a crystallization. So are desires, expectations, and attachments. Even the body is a crystallization of energy, as is a chair. If you burn the chair, the energy is released. If you burn the expectation, the attachment, or desire through your inner work, energy is released to a whole different level. We can do that physically, mentally, emotionally, spiritually. You will know that there is crystallization present in any given moment because you'll feel a great deal of resistance and all kinds of emotions will be provoked. Your practice is then to work to release the energy stuck in these patterns of crystallization and to become aware that what you really are is a flow of energy itself. Now, that was a lot to take in, so again, just take a deep, full breath and let it fall out of your mouth, let go of everything. What you need to remember about that, you will. It'll come up in different ways at different times, so just take a moment with that. You can just sit with your palms turned up on your lap. Just inhaling and exhaling. Let's come to our breath. As you inhale, ideally more than just the front of your body is moving. The sides and the back are also expanding. Sitting in your chair, let your tailbone draw down into your chair. Feet separated, hip width apart, planted firmly on the ground. Notice that with your seat, you're balancing that drawing down of your tailbone with drawing back through your belly button, and lift your breastbone just as high as you can today, just doing the very best that you have in you today. And lengthening up through the crown of your head. This will allow you to take an even deeper breath than when we're sitting rolled over. Remember to honor your body and take the time to feel what we're doing, stopping when you need to. We don't have to get anywhere special today. Just for the sheer joy of doing it. It's not a performance. And just take care to nurture yourself, acting with ahimsa,
That's going to be our word for today, ahimsa. It's a Sanskrit word meaning to be gentle with yourself, and we're going to return to that a little more later. So sitting in your chair, and if you need to, feel free to put a pillow in your lumbar. The ideal is to sit probably a little more towards the front of your chair, but do, again, what is best for you. We're going to start with some neck stretches. Sitting in that tall position, as you exhale, just let your chin come down onto your chest. Breathing into the base of your neck, being careful not to let your sternum drop. Big, full breaths, just breathing in the moment. Breathing gently. When we talk about gentleness, we mean nonviolence. We've talked about this before. Nonviolence starts with you. It starts inside you. When it starts inside you, then it can come out of you. When it comes out of you and towards someone else, then maybe they can do that too. Inhaling your head straight back up to center. You're going to exhale, letting your right ear come to your right shoulder. If you can, take your left hand and just let it wrap around the left side of your chair. Then you're going to take your right arm up around your head, taking your hand onto your head. Relax your shoulders down. With every exhale, just melt the shoulders down your back. And you're letting that right hand just give your neck a little more stretch. If that's not possible for you to bring the arm up like that, just leave the hands in your lap and just let the ear gently rest towards your shoulder. We're going to take a few more breaths here. Deep, full inhalation and exhalation. You find your own rhythm. You can always take a little more or a little less time than what I'm describing. It really doesn't matter. Two more breaths. What could you possibly have to do that's more important than this moment, this nurturing that you're doing that will have trickled down into your day, your week, your month, your life? Releasing the hands just back into the lap, inhale your head back to center, and exhale, opposite side. You can take your right hand and wrap it around the right side of your chair, bringing your left arm up around the head. And sometimes it works on one side and not on the other, so see, you don't have to do the same things on both sides. Notice if your resistance, is it physical, mental, emotional? Just notice. Do what you need to do. Letting that left hand come onto the head, it'll allow you a little more stretch, relaxing the shoulders down with your exhalation. Notice the rest of your body. Belly button draws back, tailbone draws down, both feet still planted firmly on the ground. We're going to give this side just as much attention, inhaling and exhaling. Nowhere to go, nothing to do. This moment, present moment, breathing in, know you are breathing in, and breathing out, know you are breathing out. I am so glad that you're here today. Releasing the hands back down into your lap. If they're anywhere else, inhaling your head back up to center. Now lift both arms out straight in front of you and inhale them all the way up over your head or just as far as is comfortable today. Anything is better than nothing. And as you exhale, you're going to bring your arms out in front. As you roll down, let the spine roll down over the front of your legs. And let your inhale roll you back up. Let the arms just come up. Roll your spine up a vertebra at a time. Lifting your arms back up into the air. And exhaling, rolling back down. Taking all the time you need. It's
like a little cat stretch. If you've never done a cat stretch with your hands and knees on the floor, this is the same thing. We're just bringing more action into the vertebra of the spine. Let's do one more. Inhale, lifting the arms up over your head. That can be out in front or out to the sides, however you need to do it. Big full breath. Let's take a moment to stretch up this time. Stretch your fingers, stretch your toes, and as you exhale, roll down. Letting your chest, your belly come down onto your lap again. Now this time as you're rolled over your thighs, and if that's not working, bring your hands back onto your knees and just let your chin come down onto your chest. But if the belly is on the thighs, deepen the breath, feel your belly push against your thighs. We're working the lymph system, the digestive system, your low back, your lungs, and all you have to do here is breathe. Take another two or three breaths.

Okay, we're going to do something called a... First, we'll start with a little twist. Okay, so cross your left leg over your right. And you're going to take your right hand on the outside of your left leg. Bring your left hand onto the arm or onto the side of your chair, onto the left side. Inhale nice and tall. And as you exhale, you're just going to gently twist, pulling that left leg with your right hand to the right. Gently twist your spine to the left. Let it start in your buttocks, low spine. Let it work all the way up into the neck. You're going to gently twist your head, looking over the left shoulder. Deep, full breaths here. We're neutralizing the spine with this twist. Big, full breaths. Let your rib cage open. Tailbone is still drawing down. Belly button's drawing back. As you exhale, just feel your shoulders just melt down your back. Now notice what it is you have to do right now. If you're thinking about what happens later today, you're not going to feel it. Feel if you need to come out a little bit, or maybe, is it possible with your next exhale that you go a little bit deeper? Just see. Just feel. Just take the time. We're going to take another two or three breaths. Just go at your own rate, at your own level. If you're sore tomorrow, that will tell you you pushed. Ideally, that doesn't happen. Let the last breath be just as important as the first breath. Just be. Inhaling, know you are breathing in. And exhaling, know you are breathing out. Releasing the arms, just bringing your torso back to center. Unwrap the legs. Now, if you have a chair with arms, you're going to lift your arms back into the air and exhale, roll down a few more times. If you have a chair that doesn't have arms, you're going to twist yourself to your right, bringing your left leg straight out behind you. And you have to be a little more towards the front of the chair here so that your front knee is bent and it's like you're in a lunge. Press back through the back heel. If it's too much, you can let that back knee bend a little bit. You're going to turn your torso so it's over that right, not over, but facing that right leg. And you're going to bring your arms up over your head. If that's not possible, just let your hands come onto that right thigh. This is called warrior. Now, if you're a little stronger and you don't need to be in your chair, you can actually press yourself up off of the chair. We're going to take a few breaths. If you're not doing warrior and you're inhaling up and rolling down, remember, it's an inhale as you come up and an exhale as you roll down. Now, there's variations to everything. So if you're lifting and lowering, you can do that with a rounded back or with a flat back, which makes it a little bit harder. Remember that the shoulders are always relaxed. We're going to take another two or three breaths. Notice if your mind has wandered or where you're feeling resistance. Notice if it's physical. If it's physical, no pain. Never, ever. No time, no pain. If it's mental, breathe. If it's emotional, breathe. Two more breaths. I'm so glad that you're here today. And giving that last breath all the time, as if we had all the time in the world. Now, if you're rounding over the legs, the next time you come up with your arms up, you'll just let your hands settle back onto the lap. If you were in the warrior pose, you're just going to shift back to center, let your hands rest in your lap, and we're going to take a few breaths to observe here.

perfect. Now, rather than thinking about what you have to do on the other side, how about if you feel what you have to do on the other side? Okay? So first we'll start by wrapping your right leg over the left. Bringing your left hand to the outside of the right leg, your right hand onto the side or the arm of your chair. Inhaling tall and twisting. If you can't wrap the leg, just twist. Letting it move up your spine, wherever you're going to rotate the head to look over the right shoulder. Right about now, your low back wants to arch a little bit, so draw your tailbone down. Relax your shoulders. It doesn't matter how many times you have to do this. Just let it happen over and over again. Some days it's a little easier than others to stay focused. Ideally, the yoga helps us to make it easier here in our sessions together and out in life. We're going to take a couple more breaths as if it were the most important thing you had to do today. Nowhere to go, nothing to do. Giving the last breath all your time, completely exhaling so that you can completely inhale, inspire the breath. And express the breath. And unwinding as gently as you went in. It's yoga all the way in and all the way out. As you come back to center, you will either inhale your arms up over your head and roll down over the front of the legs, or we will do warrior on the other side of the body. So you kind of know what you need to do here. You're going to turn towards your left, letting your left knee come over the left side of your chair, and letting your right leg swing back behind you. If this isn't working on this side, just come back to center. We're all at different levels. And if you try to push through this, you're ignoring the process that you're in. So much our ego wants to take over. But come back into your body, the body you brought with you today. Not yesterday's, not tomorrow's, not 10 years ago, not a year from today. Today's body. Now, if you're in your warrior position, try to push back through that right heel. Inhale your arms up over your head. As you exhale, relax your shoulders down. And remember, we're just doing it for the sheer joy of doing it. Deep, full breaths. Non-violent with yourself. Are you practicing ahimsa with yourself at this moment? Are you breathing? Are you present? Two more breaths. Feel your ribs move. Can you breathe your low back into the waistband that you're wearing today? So that our whole body is breathing. Breathe in the energy. One more breath. Doesn't matter what comes next. This is all there is right now. If you're forward, inhaling up as you're ready. If you're in warrior, gently coming out, coming back to center. You'll rest your hands in your lap. And again, we're just going to take a breath or two to observe. Notice. Can you smooth the breath out again? In fact, let's take a deep, full breath in through the nose. Let it fall out of your mouth. Letting go of everything before this moment. It's already in the past. Just scan your body. Feel it. Feel it. Okay. So, this is a different body than we first sat down to. Completely different body. Okay? Just notice if you feel a little more space. Just sitting comfortably. We're going to talk a little bit about what are called the moral codes of yoga. I'm going to be giving you some information from something called Yoga Life. And you can get this in book form or CD form. It's from a friend of mine. Her name is Johanna Mosca. And she
wrote a little book with just, as I said, the moral codes of yoga. And she does have a phone number, and you can get this if you like. It's 1-888-463-9242. And we're going to be talking about this a little time every time we come together. Now, the yamas and niyamas, the moral codes of yoga, and we're going to talk about the benefits that they bring into the awareness of our everyday lives. Just as by doing yoga postures, we can release the tightness in the body by learning to live the yamas and niyamas. They're like the do's and don'ts of a moral life. We can let go of any blocks to our flow of love and energy. Yoga is so much more than the postures. It is a way of life. Whether or not we do yoga stretches, we can benefit from living the moral codes of yoga. When we learn to live a more yogic life, consciously incorporating these principles into our way of being, we can achieve consistent balance, peace, and harmony. At the core of the yoga path are the 10 codes of conduct. Again, the yamas and the niyamas. The yamas are the restraints, the guides used to live in harmony with ourselves and with other beings. The first one of which is ahimsa, non-harming, and gentleness. That's the one we're going to talk about today. It goes so much deeper, and I don't want to give you too much at any level. Patanjali's 8 limbs of yoga 2,000 years ago, Patanjali was the grandfather of yoga. He recorded these threads of wisdom, conducts, codes of living, postures, conscious living, sense withdrawal, concentration, meditation. That's what we're talking about. A chance to reflect upon your life with compassion. I invite you to examine these yamas and niyamas, these moral codes of conduct, and apply it to your life. Ponder the ways you are already living the principles and think of ways that you could practice it more fully in your everyday life. Be careful not to be into the stern mode of I should or I need to, and explore using the principles more gently, saying I could or I would like to. And as you think about this, I urge you to accept yourself as perfect, just the way you are, in the moment. We are holding the yamas and niyamas as guiding principles to enrich our lives, not using them to arouse guilt or blame or bad feelings of any kind. And stop. Ahimsa. It's a Sanskrit word meaning to be gentle with yourself, non-violence. May I be gentle to myself today and easy with what comes my way, kind to each of God's creatures I meet with loving compassion for all I greet. Ahimsa is non-harming, non-violence, non-killing. It is gentleness, compassion, and love for all living beings. Ahimsa teaches us to refrain from harming any being, including ourselves. It teaches us to love unconditionally every word, thought, or action that involves judgment, anger, greed, lust, or attachment is a form of violence to be avoided. In practicing ahimsa, we cultivate a pure heart free of fear and resentment and full of forgiveness. There is no harsh criticism of anyone for wrongdoing. There is only loving opposition to wrong deeds. Ahimsa guides us to be accepting of ourselves. As we apply ahimsa, we aim to be centered in unwavering gentleness. Should we fall short of our own ideal behavior, we do not blame. We just stop, take notice, say, oops, good notice, and shift back into gentleness. It is the first and foremost code of moral conduct. I'm going to give you a little homework with this session. And maybe, just if you feel to, do some writing, just some babbling on a piece of paper. Think of at least 3 ways you are loving to yourself. 3 ways you are loving to others. In what ways are you critical of yourself? And jot down 3 ways you could love yourself more.
and be more loving to others. I am gentle to all beings. I easily forgive myself and others. I am free of fear and anger. I move away from judging to loving. I embrace all, trusting the divine flow. My heart is pure. Bringing the soles of our hands together, bowing our heads to this time we shared.

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I'm Virginia Voice volunteer Gracie Peck, reading from rd.com, the official website of Reader's Digest. Today's first article, is it really rude to not tell someone you're sick before you meet up? From the Etiquette Series, written by Charlotte Hilton Anderson. You want to go, and it's just a cold. I've been on both sides of that lie. Here's when staying quiet is fine, and when it's practically a felony. Mom, my throat feels like I swallowed razor blades, doused them in gasoline, and lit them on fire. Then my dramatic child did what children do and coughed right in my face. It was 1 week before we were set to fly for a much-anticipated vacation in another state to visit family members we hadn't seen in forever. As soon as I felt the droplets hit my face, I knew we were all doomed. Her, me, the rest of the family, the folks we were visiting, and maybe some of the general public. I probably should have seen it coming. It was the first week of school, and back-to-school night might as well be called back-to-flu. And sure enough, 2 days later, my throat also felt like I swallowed razor blades, doused them in gasoline, and set them on fire. She may have been dramatic, but she wasn't wrong. I did, however, manage to refrain from coughing in anyone's face. What should we do? Cold and flu season creates an etiquette dilemma because getting sick isn't a social offense or a moral failing. It's just human. And sometimes you don't know you're sick until you're already standing in someone else's kitchen. Or you attribute a little fatigue or sniffliness to just being, well, a little fatigued. It literally could be nothing. That being said, there's a big difference between coming down with the sniffles mid-event and knowingly showing up to a 4-hour indoor party while hacking up a lung, like consumption is in vogue again. So, what is the polite thing to do if you feel like you're coming down with something or you're flat out sick? Is it really rude to not tell someone you're sick before you meet up? Grab a box of tissues. Let's discuss. The case for telling them you're sick. Telling people you're sick is simply about giving them the information they need to make the decision that's best for them. Your infectious status is important info for regular healthy people, but it's even more important for people who really need to avoid getting sick, like people who are pregnant, very old, very young, or immunocompromised. Not telling them could have terrible consequences. It is also very pertinent info for people who may be preparing for an important event, like a wedding, vacation, or surgery. And you likely don't know all of those circumstances because people don't usually preemptively announce what they can't get sick for. There's a practical reason to share as well. You probably look sick. If you show up with two pockets stuffed full of tissues and a voice like Al Pacino, they're going to know something is up. Realizing that you knew you were sick and didn't say anything may feel like a frustration at best and a betrayal at worst. Of course, we do need to mention the friend who's a germaphobe and you privately think is being a little ridiculous. There's a definite temptation not to tell them because they'll turn it into a big thing. But I'd say that's even more of a reason to let them know. Anxiety often stems from a lack of information. You being matter-of-fact and honest can help allay their fears. Or they'll cancel, but that's their decision to make. The important distinction here is that telling someone you're sick isn't the same as asking for permission. You can say, hey, I woke up with a head cold, and I just wanted to let you know before we meet up.
Totally get it if you'd rather reschedule. Boom. Done. Now they have the information, and they can decide what they feel good about doing. The case for not telling them. There are also good reasons for not turning every sneeze into an emergency alert. Sometimes extra information just causes extra stress, especially for people already prone to worrying about getting sick. Colds are endemic. Telling someone you have a little cold during cold season isn't particularly surprising or unique. After all, nearly everyone is sniffling then, and they'll be sniffling and sneezing all around you when you're out. Not to mention that people don't always know when they're contagious. You can wake up feeling completely normal, go through your day, and realize at night that you have a sore throat. Maybe your sniffly nose is just allergies. Or you have a lingering cough from a cold 3 weeks ago that's no longer contagious. And we've all had those days when we feel more tired than usual and wonder if it's the onset of an illness or just too many churros while binge-watching The Pitt. That last one might just be me. At any rate, expecting someone to diagnose themselves correctly before every social occasion is a pretty high bar. And do others really need that info about you? Privacy is a swiftly dwindling resource these days, and we should hold on to the few shreds we have, even if those shreds are in our sinuses. Plus, for people who tend to disclose too much, feeling like you need to report all your symptoms can be a terrible type of oversharing, especially if it involves anything below the waist. People don't want or need the play-by-play of your bathroom adventures. The gray areas. Of course, the best etiquette advice about whether or not to tell someone you're sick before you meet up is, it depends. On what? The location. Are you going to an outdoor baseball game where all those germs will get diluted in the stadium? Not to mention be in a place with a whole bunch of other people harboring their own viruses? Or are you going to someone's house where you'll breathe the same air for 3 hours? The event. Is this a family gathering where great-grandparents and babies will be? Or are you playing frisbee in the park with friends? The illness. A mild head cold is a far cry from the flu, COVID, or something that requires both a garbage can and a toilet. One is a small annoyance, and the others can take people out for days, and are super contagious. The sick person. The dynamics change when it's a child who is sick. Kids get sick far more often than adults, and they are not particularly hygienic or cooperative about not sneezing in other people's eyeballs. As a parent of a sick child, you need to be open about their contagiousness, too. Steps you are willing to take. Are you willing to mask up? Bring extra hand sanitizer? Be flexible about the location and activity. Taking responsibility for what you can control and doing your best to ameliorate that risk goes a long way in relationships. One gray area that isn't so gray. The idea that you already committed, so you have to go, no matter what. People sometimes feel that canceling is worse than showing up sick, because I said I'd be there. But most hosts would rather avoid germ exposure or at least be given a heads up about it. So, what should you actually say? Just keep it simple. They don't need to send a medical dissertation. Something like, just a heads up that I woke up with a cold today. I'm feeling okay, but I wanted you to know before we got together. Totally understand if you'd rather reschedule. Or, if you're not sure whether you're actually sick, I have a scratchy throat today, and I'm not sure if I'm coming down with something. I feel fine otherwise, but I wanted to give you a heads up. Or, if you know you're genuinely sick, hey friend,
I'm definitely sick, so I think we should reschedule. I'm sorry. I was really looking forward to seeing you. Notice that all three messages avoid pressuring the other person. You're also not saying that it's not a big deal and the other person shouldn't worry about it. Give them the information and let them decide. What if you're the one who shows up and discovers someone is sick? Time to make your own personal risk calculation. Of course, that will look different for each person. If you're uncomfortable for any reason, it's perfectly fine to ask to change plans, like moving things outside, or excuse yourself. No need to make a dramatic announcement or accuse them of being irresponsible. I'm actually trying really hard not to get sick right now. Would you mind if we reschedule? It's great. So, what happened with our trip? Canceling the trip didn't feel like an option. The visit was too important. Neither my daughter nor I had a particularly serious illness. We tested negative for both COVID and the flu, and no one involved was elderly or immunocompromised. But my husband and I agreed that we needed to tell our family before we showed up. They weren't thrilled, but they still wanted us to come. So we wore masks on the airplane and in common areas, stayed in a hotel instead of their house, and changed several of our activities to be outdoors. And you know what? The trip turned out great. Everyone had a wonderful time, in large part because nobody was surprised when we showed up sick. The verdict. Yes, it's rude not to tell someone you're sick before you meet up. If your illness could reasonably change whether someone wants to see you. Not every circumstance will require a disclosure, but as a general rule of thumb, this is information that's polite to share. If they opt to reschedule, don't take it personally. But if they do want to see you anyway, do your best to minimize germ exposure. And if you know you're sick, or you're going to be around people who are especially vulnerable, consider canceling or changing the plans rather than putting others in the uncomfortable position of deciding for you. The etiquette isn't about whether you got sick. It's about giving people enough information to decide whether they want to spend the afternoon with you and whatever microscopic hitchhikers you've brought along. As for my daughter's razor blades on fire throat, we both recovered, our family survived the trip, and nobody else got sick. Which proves that sometimes a little honesty, a few precautions, and a healthy respect for other people's lungs can go a long way. Although, I still maintain that my throat feels like I swallowed razor blades and lit them on fire was an unnecessarily elaborate way to ask for a popsicle. And that article was, is it really rude to not tell someone you're sick before you meet up? Written by Charlotte Hilton Anderson. Moving on to our next article, again from the Etiquette series over on Reader's Digest. Is it really rude to ask people to take off their shoes when they come into your house? Written by Charlotte Hilton Anderson. My husband thinks asking guests to remove their shoes is rude. I think shoes are basically a biohazard delivery system. Let's settle this debate once and for all. Forget about arguing politics. A real high-stakes debate in American homes is about wearing shoes indoors. And there are some big differences by state. From Seattle to Arizona to Utah, people all have their own unique ways of treating the shoes in the house question. One even involves checking for baby scorpions with a black light. Looking at you, Phoenix. But Minnesota has the strictest policy I've ever personally encountered. Everyone takes off their shoes inside a home. Every time,
always. It was so well enforced that I became acutely aware of always wearing clean, non-holy socks because I knew people were going to see them. Now I live in Colorado, where people wear hiking shoes to weddings. To be fair, a lot of weddings here are in the mountains. And Tevas are considered an extension of your feet. Almost no one takes off their shoes inside a house unless they're very wet or muddy. But perhaps the biggest debate is in my own home. My husband and I have been bickering about this for years and still can't come to a conclusion. Well, I'm right, obviously, but I need your help convincing him. I personally think Minnesota has the right idea. My husband not only thinks I'm nuts, but also gets embarrassed when I ask guests politely to remove their shoes. He says I'm being rude by asking them to take off a piece of personal clothing. So, as a form of protest, he refuses to remove his shoes inside our home, not even after gardening or accidentally steeping on the dog. It's become a whole thing. So let's save my marriage and my sanity and figure this out together. Putting aside familial power struggles, is it actually rude to ask people to take off their shoes when they come into your house? The case for asking guests to remove their shoes. I'm going to drop this first. All shoe soles contained contamination with microbes, including bacteria, fungi, and fecal matter. In a 2023 study published in Indoor and Built Environment. And all of these germs transferred indoors when the shoe-wearing psychopath, person, walked inside. The majority of the germs were concentrated in the entryway, but carpet was an especially big magnet for gross stuff. So, even if your shoes look clean, they're about as clean as the dirty restroom floor you walked on earlier. Would you want that public bathroom floor in your home? No? Then the researchers recommend taking off your shoes. Taking off your shoes is a no-brainer, said lead author Alessandra Leary, PhD, in an interview with Smithsonian Magazine. So, yes, my argument is, scientists say so. A lot of other people say so, too. According to a 2023 CBS News YouGov survey, 2 out of 3 Americans say they take off their shoes in their own home. There's also the practical case. Lots of things get tracked in via shoes, including mud, dirt, leaves, water, snow, ice, and neon green sidewalk chalk. Ask me how I know. That would require you to mop your floors. And finally, there is the foot-stepping problem. Because my husband constantly wears shoes in the house, and shoes reduce his ability to feel where he's stepping, he constantly steps on my toes and the kids' toes. The case against asking your guests to remove their shoes. Okay, so that survey stat I just smugly dropped. While it's true that 2/3 of Americans take off their shoes in their own homes, 2/3 of those folks said they don't require guests to do the same. My husband is correct. Most folks won't ask guests to remove their shoes. But is that because it's rude to ask? Or just because it's kind of awkward? The overwhelming majority of poll respondents, 90%, did say they wouldn't consider it an unreasonable request if asked to remove their shoes by a host. I think what my husband is really getting at is that we often treat guests with a higher standard than we do ourselves. So when I ask people to please take off their shoes, it can come across as unwelcoming or uninviting, maybe even a little patronizing. And this is especially true for people you may not know as well. It's one thing to ask your sister to take off her shoes. It's an entirely different story if you're asking your boss who dropped by. Then there's the embarrassment factor, and it's real. I had an almost pathological obsession
With having new, clean, and adorable socks on at all times when we lived in Minnesota. And the times I forgot, I was embarrassed. And it's not just socks. Guests may be embarrassed by foot odor, lack of a pedicure, a medical condition, or just weird-looking toes. It's my personal opinion that all toes are weird-looking, but

It's not just socks. Guests may be embarrassed by foot odor, lack of a pedicure, a medical condition, or just weird-looking toes. It's my personal opinion that all toes are weird-looking, but whatever. Also, some people build their whole outfit around their shoes. I am occasionally that person. A cute summer dress just isn't as cute without the strappy heels, right? Asking someone to remove their shoes messes up the whole look, which isn't a big deal for a casual visit, but can be an issue if you're meeting your son's girlfriend's parents for the first time. As for the germs, mopping isn't really that hard. I hate it, but on the list of terrible chores, it's not as awful as cleaning the toilet, and maybe around the same level of annoying as wiping fingerprints off the stainless steel fridge. And it works. Mopping removes about 80% of tracked-in bacteria, while disinfecting gets rid of 95 to 99%, according to one study. The gray areas. This isn't solely, a cut-and-dry issue. And the more I think about it, the more middle ground I find. Here's what to consider before setting a shoes-off policy in your house. The event. Asking a casual visitor to take off their shoes is fine. Asking someone who came over for a formal party or a holiday celebration may be rude because you wouldn't take off your shoes if the party were held anywhere else. The person. Some folks genuinely need to keep their shoes on, whether that's for balance, mobility, or a medical condition. You should never ask your guests to do something that could inconvenience or hurt them. The time of year. While I still think shoes are dirty year-round, they are decidedly dirtier when it's wet or snowy outside. There's a huge difference between summer flip-flops and winter snow boots. The way you ask. Some people have a cute sign by their door, others mention it as guests enter, and a fastidious few will communicate the instruction in advance. But you should have a plan, because verbally ambushing someone once they're halfway into your home is not nice. However you ask, you should be polite, kind, and willing to take no for an answer. The method. Some cultures offer indoor slippers or shoe covers to guests, which is a lovely idea. While that's not common in America, you can do things to make it more comfortable for your guests to remove their shoes, including having a bench where they can sit down and a mat or rack where they can place their shoes. Many of my Minnesota friends had a basket of clean guest socks by the front door. What to do if someone refuses to take off their shoes? You accept it. Ultimately, it's their body. This is not the hill to die on. In the grand scheme of things, this is small stakes. This is how you keep friends. This is also how I'm still married. The verdict. It is not rude to ask someone to take off their shoes in your home, as long as you ask politely, offer options, are mindful of the situation, and are ready to accept no as an answer. It doesn't mean you have to be thrilled about it, and you are welcome to think vengeful thoughts as you mop the floor for the third time as your husband sits on the couch with his hiking shoes on, eating popcorn, and smugly enjoying his shoe-wearing victory. And that article was from the Etiquette series. Is it really rude to ask people to take off their shoes when they come into your house? Written by Charlotte Hilton Anderson. And for our last article, News from the World of Medicine, written by Rachel Madel.
What's the free

frequency. Scientists from the Chinese Academy of Sciences found that monkeys with markers of Alzheimer's disease showed health improvements lasting weeks as a result of sound therapy. After the monkeys listened to the 40 hertz sounds over the course of a week, the fluid around their brains and spines had 200% more amyloid beta, a protein closely linked to Alzheimer's. It may sound counterintuitive, but the higher levels meant the protein was being cleared from the monkey's brain tissue. Humans and monkeys share a similar brain structure, and the research strengthens the rationale for future human trials. RSV after effects. The first week after hospitalization may be a riskier window for the health of adults recovering from a severe respiratory syncytial virus, or RSV, infection, according to a study published in the JAMA Network Open Journal. Researchers reported that the possibility of a heart attack was nearly 9 times higher than during a normal period for the same patients. These risks slowly decreased over the next 2 to 3 months. The researchers believe that the odds increase because RSV can strain the heart, leading to reduced oxygen levels and inflammation that damages blood vessels, as well as activation of the nervous system in ways that can trigger irregular heart rhythms or clots. In rare cases, the virus has been found in heart muscle tissue, suggesting it may occasionally invade the heart directly. And that article was News from the World of Medicine, written by Rachel Madel. And with that, that is all of our time for Reader's Digest this week. Again, I'm Gracie Peck for the Virginia Voice. Don't forget, this program is available on demand at virginiavoice.org.

0: And away we go. It's always a surprise when you get in here. Is this some sort of problems? We had problems with a mouse, problems with computers, blah, blah, blah, blah, blah. But now here we are, folks. And I will read the opening bit, tell you that we're all here. Where are we? You know, I should have this memorized by now. I shouldn't even have to look at it. Here it is, Daily Press, Sunday. Alrighty, here we are. Hello, and welcome to the WHRO Voice, where we will present a combined reading of the Sunday Virginia Pilot and Daily Press, dated for today, which is October 4th. 2026, our audio reading programs are specifically designed for and primarily directed to people who are blind, visually impaired, or have other conditions preventing them from reading standard printed material. Our readers are volunteers. My name is David, and my reading partner is...
1: Allison.
0: Hooray. And off we go.
1: All right. Eager to glow again, Norfolk's Neon District was known as a haven for creativity. Can stakeholders relight that spark? On any given weekend night in the late 2010s, Norfolk's Neon District was the place to be. A confluence of artists, business owners, financial supporters, and civic leaders came together to create a space for hanging out, creating art, and producing live music. It was kind of legendary, dude, said Arthur Brother Rudder, a local personal injury lawyer and arts supporter who opened Work Release, an arts venue and exhibition space in the early days of the Neon District. But the neighborhood today, especially around Granby Street, is a stark contrast to the early, vibrant years. A delayed streetscape project has torn up roads and removed on-street parking. Several longtime businesses have closed or moved. Events like walking tours of the district's murals have slowed as construction has progressed. For a decade, the Neon District hosted an annual arts festival that showcased local talent and activated city streets. But that isn't happening this year, as organizers have pivoted to a year-long series of smaller events. I am a little worried about Neon at this point in time, said Sean Devereaux, co-owner of Push Comedy Theater. Supporters pointed to a variety of factors for the neighborhood's decline. Beyond the construction, they say the pandemic, a crackdown on nightclubs, aging buildings, and a perceived lack of city support all put pressure on businesses. The Downtown Norfolk Council has managed the district and advocated for artists and businesses, but is not solely focused on the neighborhood. Still, supporters are hopeful the neighborhood can rebound, saying the streetscape project will bring necessary improvements. It's definitely not easy, Devereaux said. NEON, which stands for New Energy of Norfolk, was officially established in 2015, but artists had begun to set up shop in the then dilapidated and mostly vacant stretch a few years earlier. One of the artistic trailblazers to open in the district was Alchemy NFK, a sort of public do-it-yourself arts workshop similar to a makerspace. Charles Burnell co-founded it in 2013. We should always be looking for the newest talent in our cities, Burnell said, noting some of the most creative people came from surrounding neighborhoods such as Downtown, Ghent, and Yonge Terrace. That same year, the urban design firm Better Block organized a block party to showcase the area's potential. The event was aimed at spurring development. It worked. That weekend, you know, was pretty magical, Burnell said. Rachel McCall, who helped manage the Neon District for years with the Downtown Norfolk Council, said the city began hosting charrettes to plan out the then-unnamed district in 2014. The area was formerly Norfolk's Auto Row, which hosted several car dealerships. The Downtown Norfolk Council was selected to manage the burgeoning arts district. The group is a member organization that promotes and maintains the larger Downtown Improvement District, a city designation that allows property owners to pay higher taxes for a higher level of service than local government typically provides. Properties in the area incur an additional tax of 16 cents per $100 of assessed value, beyond the city tax rate of $1.23. The district's boundaries, as defined by the Downtown Council, are Virginia Beach Avenue, Brambleton Avenue, the Chrysler Museum, and the Wyndham Garden Hotel. But larger arts venues, such as Scope, Chrysler Hall, and the Harrison Opera House, are sometimes considered in the area's footprint. It was already part of the Improvement District, so it made sense that the Downtown Norfolk Council would take the lead in managing the district and the projects within the district, said Mary Miller, Council President and CEO. The organizing committees operated much like a civic league, McCall said, soon branching out into subcommittees focused on public art, infrastructure, and business. Public art soon defined the district, said Cheryl White, who helped the Downtown Council implement some of the dozens of street art installations that dot the area. She held many discussions with property owners about using their building walls for murals and created an inventory of usable spaces. More than 200 works of public art, including murals and installations, have been created in the Neon District since its founding. Funding came from the Downtown Norfolk Council, White said, as well as other community groups such as Old Dominion University and local real estate companies. The city, through its Norfolk Arts Public Arts Program, also funded temporary installations and permanent pieces like Cementoscope, a 3,000-pound kaleidoscope made out of a cement mixer. Other businesses and arts organizations began to spring up. Rudder opened Work Release nearby in 2015. Parties and public events thrived during this period, Rudder said. He recalled weekend gatherings where large shipping containers were dropped in and graffiti artists would tag the boxes while a DJ performed and skateboarders flew over the scene on a half pipe. The governing theory, Rudder said, was that the music would get bodies in the door to check out the artists. They would come hear the best DJ in town, right? Rudder said. They would come for some type of confluence of art and music. Factors in the decline. Rudder said the pandemic was the first of several setbacks to the district's momentum. In-person events went away, and the first floors of buildings became businesses that really didn't activate the street as an arts district. Restaurants helped, but gone were the fellowships and art shows that created a sense of place, he said. Work Release transformed in 2017 ahead of the pandemic when Rudder entered a long-term partnership with Commune, a Virginia Beach farm-to-table restaurant. Work Release still held events from Thursday through Saturday, but Commune brought in weekday customers. Unfortunately, the pandemic downturn became the final nail in the coffin for that model and for Work Release, he said. Alchemy closed after about 3 years. Burnell said he always planned for the space to have an end date. I like projects with sundown built in, he said. McCall said another setback involved nightlife issues in 2022 when several downtown shootings led to a crackdown on several Neon District clubs. McCall said downtown council staff was caught between wanting to encourage small business owners while also addressing their lack of crowd security expertise. The council hired nightlife consultant experts who released a series of recommendations in a 2024 report. But Demetrios Mastouros, one of the consultants, said the city walked away from the project before fully implementing the recommendations. It was very challenging, McCall said, of the nightlife security issues. More recently, an ongoing streetscape construction project has closed sections of Granby Street for months at a time. The project is expected to replace water, sewer, and storm water drainage systems, as well as install new sidewalks, road, green space, sitting areas, street lighting, and electric vehicle charging stations along Granby Street. But the project has been delayed 1 year due to a utility conflict. Project spokesperson Ha Kohler said crews needed to tie an aging sewer system into a line in the Monticello Avenue area instead of Brambleton Avenue. Meanwhile, current business owners are seeing less foot traffic, said Michael Benton, owner of the historic Stark and Legum menswear store. He said his customers, many of them older people, are used to parking next to the building. Construction took away those spaces. Some help arrived, he said, when the city negotiated an opening of the former Greyhound station parking lot. Other large development projects are stalled or never materialized. A 2018 plan to put Tidewater Community College's culinary program at the Greyhound site fell apart after a major donor pulled funding. A more recent plan for the Greyhound site, a 220-unit apartment complex announced in 2024, is still in the early stages, said Christine Gustafson, spokesperson for developer The Breeden Company. Gustafson said the developer was working through land-related complexities that must be resolved before development could continue. She declined to share more details. Norfolk's Department of Economic Development offered a recent lifeline to businesses in the form of $10,000 grants to those impacted by construction. The Economic Development Authority approved $150,000 for 15 businesses around the construction area in August. But bills quickly ate up that cash, Benton said. That money went so quick, he said. Beyond the grants, the city offers various grants and loans to businesses and property owners, said Economic Development Director Sean Washington. Examples of potential grants include the department's Capital Access Program, in which businesses can secure $7,500 to $30,000 for select purchases and expenses. The department's Revolving Loan Fund program has fewer restrictions but must be paid back. One city grant recipient is De Art Center, a nonprofit community arts center in the Neon. The nonprofit received $75,000 this year to hold several free community art events throughout the year. The economic development team markets the arts district to prospective businesses and other developers, Washington said. Additionally, he said the city is working to better market existing businesses to the community. Amid the streetscape project, the DNC pushed for the city to install more signs on the outskirts of the district, letting passersby know businesses were still open and accessible. The Downtown Norfolk Council also has offered facade improvement grants to businesses. But Miller and Burnell said another challenge is encouraging landlords to invest in property improvements to the aging buildings. We are trying to do everything in our power to help them, and at the same time, people also have to help themselves, Miller said. Despite the challenges, business owners say the streetscape project was needed, and they are hopeful about the future. Our biggest challenge right now is visibility, said Sunny Chana, owner of the clothing store X-Change. Supporters of the area say one change that could help the area rebound is relaxing the city's intense event and business permitting process. It's definitely not easy, Devereaux said. Carrie Ann Weinberg, former Alchemy president and work release executive director, suggested using the district as a testing ground for pulling back on the city's months-long conditional use permitting process, which she said restricts creative expression and entertainment. Burnell said the city should ease restrictions in creative districts and create clear guidelines for entrepreneurs and prospective business owners. City tax incentives, White said, could also be implemented to allow artists to actually afford to live as well as work in the Neon District. Weinberg added that an increase in philanthropic giving would also allow artists and creatives to thrive. Unlike the Neon, Virginia Beach's Vibe Creative District is managed by its own dedicated nonprofit entity. The Arts District was founded in 2015, shortly after Neon, but today it's thriving. Executive Director Kate Pittman said the nonprofit receives annual funding from the city, around $50,000 in early years, but that figure has grown to roughly $200,000 a year. The nonprofit also attempts to match annual city spending with private contributions, Pittman said. Norfolk's budget allocated about $100,000 each year to the Downtown Norfolk Council over the past decade. But the organization manages not only Neon District, but all of downtown Norfolk. Annual amounts vary, but have increased in recent years. The city allocated $258,000 in fiscal 2024 and 25, and budgeted $703,000 for the 2027 fiscal year. The streetscape project is slated to finish in summer 2028, with infrastructure work expected to finish by next summer. Until then, businesses are hanging on. Devereaux said remaining businesses are still trying to host events that bring people to the district and energize the space. On November 14th to 15th, PUSH is organizing the Dragon Fair, a two-day Renaissance fair and tabletop games festival featuring music, games, cosplay, food, and more. DeArt is also hosting its Fall Bazaar at 10 a.m. Saturday at the Plot, the Neon District's central outdoor event space. And on October 16th, the district will host the first installment of Neon Nights, a year-long event series replacement for Neon Fest. Commonwealth Tattoo is hosting Free Punch and Pie, an art show featuring more than 35 local artists from 5 p.m. to 1 a.m. The Downtown Norfolk Council will soon hold those events without Miller's leadership. She confirmed she will retire from her position as president once the council's board of directors hires a successor. "You've got to make a decision when you're going to retire at some point," said Miller, who has been with the organization since 2004 and been president since 2013. Sonia Newell, owner of Granby Street Glow Juice Bar, said she's excited about Neon Nights and hopes to include her business in the arts events. "Let's get activated," Newell said. "That's where I'm at." Devereaux said the business owners show up for each other amid the continuing challenges. "We just have to hold on and hope that we can last," he said. That was sent in by Trevor Metcalf at pilotonline.com.
0: All right. Hatteras Island's vows make nuptials a success. Nor'easter derails OBX wedding, but community shows up. This is by Nate Delisline, the third staff writer for the Pilot. After a nor'easter derailed a couple's Outer Banks destination wedding plans, Hatteras Island residents and businesses stepped into action and produced an impromptu community-wide celebration. Hundreds witnessed the September 26 nuptials of Jaden Sink and Kimberly LaPrade, who were so moved by the outpouring of support that they turned around and started a fundraiser to help the community. The crowd that attended the Frisco wedding included... included a few invited guests, but overwhelmingly consisted of people they'd never met. Local residents and visitors who were stranded after a storm washed out North Carolina 12, resulting in an extended highway closure that left people stuck in the Outer Banks. At the urging of their rental property host, Sink and LaPrade, both 24 and from the Roanoke area, and a few friends had traveled to Hatteras earlier than planned. They were there when the storm cut off access for the rest of their wedding party and guests. "It was very discouraging that everything was falling apart," LaPrade said. "Jaden did as much as he could and worked as hard as he could to provide the dream wedding I've always wanted, but so upset," she added, acknowledging that the situation was beyond their control. They considered canceling the wedding and were discussing options at their vacation rental in Waves when the bride-to-be made a joke. Since the road closure had blocked access for their invited guests, why not invite the whole island? My buddy Brandon got real excited and said, "Jaden, if you give me the okay, we'll start posting on Facebook," Sink said. After a few minutes, the groom agreed. Their invite quickly went viral, and it soon appeared hundreds of people might take them up on the offer. But their rental property host wasn't on board with the plan. Understandably, they didn't want hundreds of people at their house, Sink said. The people decided to find a new venue but went to bed that night without details in place. Like many others, Stacy Saunders learned about the couple's predicament through social media. As manager of the Frisco Woods Campground, she saw an opportunity. The campground was scheduled to host a Wounded Veterans Outdoors group for a fishing event, but the group couldn't make it due to the road closure. So Saunders offered the couple the key elements, a venue, lodging, and their services as an ordained minister to officiate the ceremony. They took her up. As news of the reorganized wedding spread, others in the community got involved. A local DJ volunteered to provide music. A short time later, a local florist got in touch. They had a full spread of wedding flowers prepared for another couple who rescheduled their ceremony. The florist donated the flowers, which happened to match the color scheme for the couple's ceremony. Overall, about a dozen businesses and owners contributed food, supplies, services. Supplies or services, including Gwen Earhart, owner of Gwenny Grace Photography. She was one of the professional photographers who captured the wedding. Being a part of such a massive community effort for this beautiful young couple was nothing short of a privilege to witness, Earhart said. It was so incredible to watch so many strangers show that much love and support for them. Seeing the community unite to take care of people who had been strangers less than 24 hours earlier was a powerful experience, Saunders said. About 450 people signed the guest book, but the estimated 600 or more attended. Sink hadn't been to the Outer Banks before the wedding, but LaPrade went there regularly on family trips. "I kind of just fell in love with it and have wanted to have my wedding there ever since," she said. The day after their wedding, when the couple returned to pack up their decorations and chairs, Saunders said Sink wanted to pay her for the venue and services. She declined, but then offered a suggestion. She happens to be the chairperson of the grassroots committee leading an ongoing community project, the Frisco Buxton Pathway, a multi-use walking and bicycle path that would link the two villages on Hatteras Island. "I said, well, if you're dead set that you want to pay me, I don't want anything," Saunders said. Instead, she told Sink she'd contribute any money to the Pathway project. The project will link Frisco and Buxton, the only ones on the island that do not have sidewalks or pathways, with a nearly 7.5-mile path for pedestrians and bicyclists that will run parallel to NC-12. The campground funded the parkway's first quarter-mile section, which opened in 2024. As soon as Sink heard about the project, he wanted to start a fundraising campaign to help. As of Thursday afternoon, the campaign had raised about $3,500 of its $60,000 goal. Saunders said the pathway will enhance safety and the sense of community on Hatteras, making the road safer for bike riding and walking. Saunders said the committee plans to use some of the roughly $205,000 in funding on hand to move forward with planning and engineering the pathway's next section, which will run about 1.7 miles south from the existing stretch to the Frisco Beach Bathhouse. Sink said he felt compelled to give back to the community that supported them. He also shared how his life experiences kept him from crashing out amidst a whirlwind of challenges. By his account, he grew up poor, got kicked out of every school he attended, and made a lot of trouble for myself. But when I turned 19, I turned my life around. That childhood and upbringing that Kim and I have both had, because she had a similar childhood as I did, you know, it makes it hard for you to be unhappy with things that are going around you because you've already survived your hardest day, he said.
1: Trump sees public relations problem. By Tony Rahm, The New York Times. To President Donald Trump, the U.S. economy is as strong as ever. The only thing missing, he says, is good public relations. In the waning days, of a high-stakes, hard-fought midterm election, Trump has redoubled his efforts to try to convince voters that the nation is better off than they realize. As Americans tough out another month of high prices and slow job growth, the president has tried to make the case that the problem isn't actually the state of the economy, but rather the messaging around it. The president's frustration was on display this past week as he returned to the campaign trail to stump for Republicans, with roughly 1 month until voters are set to decide whether to return the party to power. In a series of appearances in Alabama, Oklahoma, Texas, and the nation's capital, Trump emphasized that the economy was growing, financial markets were booming, and construction was on the upswing. His aides later touted a burst in construction hiring in September, which was evident in the latest jobs report released Friday. But that same report also evinced the source of Americans' continued economic unease and the political trouble that it may soon inflict on Trump and his fellow Republicans. Hiring overall cooled last month, while wages once again failed to keep pace with the rise in consumer prices. As a result, the story told by Trump bore little resemblance to the lived experience for many Americans, who have grappled for months with surging costs at the gas pump and rising rates on their auto loans, credit cards, and mortgages. That reality even seemed to weigh on the president himself, who lamented at one point this past week that his sales pitch was not resonating. "We have the greatest numbers of any president in the history of our country, and I can't get the word out," Trump said Thursday during a speech in Texas. "The only thing we're doing badly at is public relations," continued Trump, who later tried to absolve himself of one of Americans' biggest concerns in the midterms. "Everyone thinks the prices are high because of me, but they're not." For Trump, the fate of his second-term ambitions may well rest on the extent to which he can convince Americans over the next 30 days that his policies bolstered the economy and did not cause prices to rise. It is likely to be an uphill battle, given that surveys increasingly show that a majority of Americans feel gloomy about their finances and blame the president for the troubles they face. To win control of the House, Senate, and White House nearly 2 years ago, Republicans, including Trump, had promised to supercharge a nation left scarred from high prices after the coronavirus pandemic. Once in the office, the president set about exacting an agenda to cut taxes, slash regulations, and impose withering tariffs on global trade, all in the hopes of boosting domestic investment and growth. As the 2026 election draws closer, the president and his top aides largely have proclaimed those efforts a success. Speaking on Monday at an event hosted by the Economic Club of New York, Kevin Hassett, director of the White House National Economic Council, described the administration as really, really bullish on the momentum that we have going forward. Hassett said the nation's gross domestic product, a measure of its total output, should be growing by 4%, excluding disruptions from the outside world. It appeared to be an oblique reference to the war with Iran and the rising cost of government borrowing, which could hamstring the U.S. economy. Economists expect growth above 2% by the end of the year. To that end, the White House received good news this past week after its official measure of output in the second quarter came in higher than originally estimated, reflecting the surge of U.S. investment recently in artificial intelligence. Surveying the economic data released this past week, Michael Puglisi, a senior economist at Wells Fargo, said that from a zoomed-out view, the data looks pretty healthy. That included the jobs report released Friday by the Bureau of Labor Statistics, which carried mixed news. On one hand, Puglisi said, there were bright spots in the fact that more Americans were participating in the labor force, and industries, including construction, were growing. Still, the nation's unemployment rate ticked up to 4.2% last month. Among black workers in particular, the rate of joblessness jumped to 7%. The labor market isn't necessarily a strong labor market, but it isn't a labor market that has fallen off a cliff either, said Corey Stahl, a senior economist at Indeed. For one thing, Stahl pointed to the fragile and uncomfortable dynamic in which hiring and firing are both low, suggesting little mobility for workers. On top of that is the sting of inflation, with a key gauge released earlier this past week showing prices in August were up 3.4% compared with the same time last year. Stahl said that colors the job report, which once again showed workers' wages falling behind inflation. To these Americans, he said, it doesn't necessarily matter how many people were hired in September, because it doesn't necessarily change that reality for people when they're putting gas in their car and buying groceries.
0: Newport News could pay part of real estate estate tax bill. Housing program began taking applications October 1st by Devlin Epting, staff writer. Newport News residents can now apply to participate in a new grant program designed to provide financial relief to homeowners. The city funded the Resident First Housing Relief Grant Program to the tune of $300,000 in this fiscal year's budget. The program will offset some of the costs of qualifying homeowners' real estate property tax bills. Applications open Thursday and will remain open through the end of the year, although the grant funds are available on a first-come, first-served basis. To qualify, residents must own and live in their Newport News home. The program is income-restricted. For a one-person household, the annual income cap is $60,350. While for a two-person household, the cap is $68,950. Applicants must show their housing costs including mortgage, real estate tax, insurance, and utilities equal at least 30% of their combined household income this year. Residents who receive any other form of housing assistance, such as vouchers or public housing, do not qualify. The city will apply grant funds to approved applicants June 2027 real estate tax bill as a credit. If that bill has already been paid, homeowners can request funds that will be processed within 6 weeks. Vice Mayor Curtis Bethany said in a statement Thursday, the program is a targeted approach by the city to offer meaningful relief for residents who are struggling to afford the cost of living. We understand the real financial pressures affecting residents across our community, Bethany said. This initiative puts real tax dollars back into the hands of homeowners who need support most, while also serving as a pilot for future efforts to expand and strengthen relief based on real needs and results. According to city spokesperson Gabrielle Torres, the grant covers a percentage equaling half of the applicant's real estate tax for the year, which is the same as one of the two yearly tax bills. The city's real estate tax rate is $1.18 per 100 of assessed value. The tax is estimated to generate about $287 million in revenue this fiscal year. For a house assessed at the city's median value of $287,000, that homeowner would pay nearly $3,400 in annual real estate tax without any relief, according to Torres. Deputy City Manager Sabrina Joy Hogg previously said the city aims to expand the program in future years to offer relief for the city's nearly 40,000 renters. Residents may apply online or fill out a paper application through December 31st. Applying does not guarantee a grant, and the city recommends residents continue making real estate tax payments while applications are processed.
1: Scary California Snake was a fake, by Victor Mather of the New York Times. The message from police in Southern California was alarming. A deadly viper had been spotted in a tree. The follow-up was a relief and a little bit funny, but alarming in a different way. The image that was offered as evidence of this rare sighting was fake. It had been generated by artificial intelligence. We have received reports of a snake believed to be a Gaboon viper, last seen in a tree within a residential neighborhood, police in Santa Ana, southeast of Los Angeles, said in their initial alert Monday. This snake is estimated to be approximately 4 to 5 feet long. Reactions from residents no doubt varied, but it's a safe guess many were along the lines of, a 5-foot freaking snake in a tree? My gosh, Uncle Rudy lives near there. The snake was far from its normal home, the rainforest of equatorial Africa. If the anxious read on, there was not much to calm the nerves. Gaboon vipers are highly venomous, police added. Do not approach or attempt to handle it. Police took action. Herpetologists were called in. The area was searched. No snake or evidence of it was immediately found. The Gaboon viper is remarkable in a number of ways. This is a magnificent African venomous snake, the Toronto Zoo says of the creature, praising its colors, brown, buff, purple, and pink, and the symmetrical patterns on its scales. Then there is the scary detail that it has the longest fangs of any venomous snake in the world, 1 to 1.5 inches long. It is also the heaviest venomous snake in Africa, weighing about 15 to 20 pounds. And most alarmingly, the zoo warns that the Gaboon viper has the largest quantity of venom of any snake. They can strike with lightning-fast speed and often retain their hold on their victim until the toxic venom does its job, the zoo said. When the prey stops moving, the Gaboon viper will begin to eat. Yikes! Oh, that's right. In all the excitement over the possibility of getting devoured, we almost forgot. There actually was no Gaboon viper in Southern California. Detectives spoke with the person who reported the snake. At first, he stuck to his story, but eventually he admitted his photo was AI-generated, authorities said. Police did not immediately respond to inquiries about the person's identity or whether he would face charges. This statement also added, there was speculation from the beginning that the photo may have been AI-generated. Some AI images of creatures look, shall we say, extremely phony, but others seem to fool all but the most educated naturalist. It's not the first time a photograph of dubious provenance has alarmed civilians. Last month, recreational activities in a reservoir in Singapore were halted after an image was posted of a crocodile in the water. That image, too, turned out to be AI, and a man was charged.
0: It's got to be some kind of crime, right? Getting everybody all worked up.
1: Yes.
0: Okay, commission wants next era documents. Virginia panel asked to see report about election allegations by Dave Ress of the Richmond Times-Dispatch. Next Era Energy must produce an internal report on an investigation it conducted in 2021 into allegations that it secretly used company money to influence elections in Florida in its pending application to acquire Dominion Energy. The $67 billion deal can't go ahead unless the State Corporation Commission approves. A SEC hearing examiner ruled that producing the report is reasonably calculated to lead to evidence that could verify or impeach representations regarding the historic managerial fitness of the entities for which the merger is proposed. Chief Hearing Examiner D. Matthias Rousey Jr. also held that documents the investigation used should be given to Clean Virginia, a longtime opponent of Dominion Clean Virginia, an advocacy group that calls for campaign finance reform and tighter regulation of Dominion, is intervening in the merger case. Regardless whether the veracity of the subject allegations can be established, whether any criminality or culpability can ultimately be identified, Clean Virginia's request goes at a minimum to governance issues of how the NextEra board addresses allegations of potential criminality that it has determined warrant investigation, Rousey said. Accordingly, I find the requested information is discoverable in the instant case. although the commission will ultimately decide the admissibility of any information offered into the records as evidence. Next Era's then chairman James Robo had told investors in January 2022 call that the investigation found there was no evidence of any illegality or any wrongdoing. Brennan Gillimore, Clean Virginia's executive director, said the ruling confirms that NextEra's conduct and integrity are issues the SEC needs to consider. NextEra and Dominion asked the commission to approve this deal on the strength of NextEra's track record and core values. Today's ruling confirms that those claims can be tested, not simply taken at face value, he said. Dominion said it had received the ruling, is reviewing it, and is considering next steps. Rousey's ruling rejected Clean Virginia's request for all NextEra documents involving its 2019 interest in acquiring Jacksonville's city-owned electric company. But he said NextEra should produce documents it submitted for a Jacksonville City Council investigation, which focused on the Electric Authority's multi-year effort to sell itself and allegations its officers were acting to enrich themselves. That report said officials with the Jacksonville Authority had operated in coordination with NextEra, which NextEra has denied. Rousey's rejected Clean Virginia's request for 5 years of records of NextEra spending to influence public opinion, public officials, legislations, and regulations of its business.
1: Richmond cops caught speeding in school zones, by Samuel B. Parker of the Richmond Times-Dispatch. Since 2024, Richmond police have received 95 warnings and citations for speeding through school zones, according to data obtained through the Virginia Freedom of Information Act. Those account for roughly 0.05% of the 179,636 total tickets issued to motorists by Richmond's 26 speed cameras. The devices, the first of which were rolled out in 2024, are distributed across 13 city school zones and are only active between 7:15 and 9:15 a.m. and 2:15 and 4:15 p.m. on school days. Asked for comment, a Richmond Police Department spokesperson noted that some of the citations issued to police officers may end up being voided in cases where the speeding is later found to have been justified under department policy and state law. It is important to note that emergency responses do not always involve the use of emergency lights and sirens, the spokesperson said. Depending on the circumstances, officers responding to sensitive or in-progress incidents, such as robbery or burglary, may approach without activating emergency equipment when doing so is appropriate for officer safety or the tactical response. The spokesperson said there may be recent incidents in the 95 warnings and citations that meet the standard. He did not say how many warnings and citations are under review and could end up being waived. Under the program, all drivers are responsible for paying the related fines. The Richmond Police Department encourages all motorists, including RPD officers, to drive safely and reduce speeds in school zones when children are present, the spokesperson said. Richmond's speed camera program is part of Vision Zero, officials' ongoing efforts to reduce traffic-related injuries and deaths. Last year, 13 pedestrians were struck and killed by Richmond drivers. Four have been killed this year as of June, according to figures in the city's online data dashboard. As of May, only about 37% of the more than 100,000 tickets issued had been paid by drivers. The city's red light camera program also is part of Vision Zero, with red light cameras installed at 10 intersections across Richmond. Data obtained house Richmond police officers have received 108 warnings and citations from those cameras over the past 8 months.
0: USS Cole case heads toward court. Trial and Deadly Bombing of Norfolk-Based Ship Has Some Unusual Issues by Carol Rosenberg of the New York Times. Out of Guantanamo Bay, Cuba, the U.S. War Court at Guantanamo Bay is a court like no other, and the one case that is headed to trial this year illustrates just how unusual it is. For starters, many witnesses in the case, the bombing of the USS Cole, are likely to testify by video. Legal experts say U.S. death penalty trials require in-person testimony, but the court can compel only government employees to travel to the U.S. Navy base in Cuba, travel to the U.S. Navy base in Cuba for the trial of a Saudi prisoner who was accused in the bombing that killed 17 sailors on October 12, 2000. The defendant, Abd al-Rahim al-Nashiri, is charged with orchestrating the attack on the Norfolk-based ship. Even if he is found not guilty, the court cannot set him free. Nashiri can be held indefinitely as a wartime detainee in the U.S. conflict with al-Qaeda. A National Security Review panel with no connection to the court has the authority to decide which Guantanamo detainees are too dangerous to let go or which can be sent to the custody of another country. The U.S. military officers who are chosen for the jury should be informed about the unusual aspect of Guantanamo detention, the defense lawyers wrote in a recent filing. It runs contrary to how any American would understand any criminal proceeding to occur, they said. The Cole bombing and its aftermath are seen as precursors to the 9/11 attacks and its long-delayed trial. Al-Qaeda is blamed in both acts of terrorism, and men accused in the two cases are being prosecuted for war crimes. Both cases involve defendants who were tortured while in CIA custody. But the Cole trial is going first as the first capital trial in the military commissions that were set up after 9/11. Suicide bombers attacked the Cole while it was on a refueling stop in the port of Aden, Yemen, on October 12, 2000. Jury selection is scheduled to start October 19th. Prosecutors propose that witnesses testifying remotely would appear on a larger-than-life-size screen and answer questions posed by lawyers in the courtroom. The court recently took testimony by video in the pretrial hearings from the south of France, the United Arab Emirates, and McLean in Northern Virginia. There were mixed results, including an inaudible witness, wobbly images, and an interruption triggered by a missile alert in the war against Iran. Clayton G. Trivett Jr., the lead prosecutor, said many of the 130 trial witnesses were retired from the military or have left government jobs. Both roles would have required they travel to Guantanamo Bay. Also, some sailors who survived the suicide bombing are still suffering post-traumatic stress disorder and fear that coming to the base would further worsen their trauma, he said. The remote witnesses will be able to testify via video link at sites that include a suite at a Defense Department building near the Pentagon, secure conferencing facilities on U.S. bases, and government offices across the country. Witnesses who refuse to go to those sites could be picked up by U.S. Marshals. For witnesses who are willing to testify but cannot travel, prosecutors plan to send a staff member with a laptop to their home so they can testify by a secured link. Death penalty experts said they could not think of a previous example of a capital trial that depended on remote testimony. They criticized the proposal as at odds with a defendant's constitutional right to confront a witness testifying against him. Jessica Manuele, a defense lawyer for Nashiri, asked the judge to move the trial to a U.S. courtroom where civilian and government witnesses could be subpoenaed. In court last month, the judge, Colonel Matthew S. Fitzgerald, reminded Manuele that wartime prisoners brought to Guantanamo after the 9/11 attacks cannot legally be transferred to U.S. soil. Robin Mayer, the executive director of the Death Penalty Information Center, said that holding remote capital trials was discussed during coronavirus pandemic, but defense lawyers on those cases opposed going forward, and those trials were postponed until trial participants could assemble in court. In capital cases especially, it is critical for jurors to be able to assess demeanor and credibility of witnesses using a variety of factors that won't come through on a Zoom link, Mayer said in an interview. Robert Dunham, another veteran defender in death penalty cases, said there have been a few exceptions, such as when the witness is a child. But both experts said a jury needs to see a witness in order to evaluate their demeanor and credibility. Prosecutors also want three men who have been convicted of terrorism crimes in federal court to testify in the Cole case. But Trivett said the naval commander of the base might not allow them on the base for security reasons, which would also require them to testify remotely. Whether Nashiri is fit to stand trial also recently emerged as a key issue and one that could delay the trial start date. It was disclosed last month that the judge ordered a mental health evaluation of Nashiri, called a sanity board, with a deadline of October 16th. If the Army psychiatrist, who is conducting the evaluation, takes the full allotted time, he will be providing his confidential findings to the judge at the same time the Pentagon begins mobilizing up to 360 military officers from bases in the United States and overseas for the jury pool at Guantanamo. In 2013, a court-ordered military board diagnosed Nashiri with PTSD and depression. The board also called him an antisocial narcissist, but it declared him fit for trial. Then in August, Nashiri's lawyers obtained permission to have a civilian psychiatrist meet with Nashiri. The doctor, Terry Cupers, said the prisoner had traumatic brain injury and neurocognitive disorder that made him unfit to stand trial. The judge said Nashiri was fit but ordered the sanity board evaluation in an abundance of caution. The jury also made clear that after jury selection, the panel members will be sent back home, possibly until 2027, to pack up for a many months-long stay at Guantanamo. Some lawyers have predicted

0: it, but ordered the sanity board evaluation in an abundance of caution. The jury also made clear that after jury selection, the panel members will be sent back home, possibly until 2027, to pack up for a many months-long stay at Guantanamo. Some lawyers have predicted that if Nashiri is convicted, the trial and punishment phase could take up much of the year.
1: Moore forms bipartisan governor's group on AI. Maryland leader vexed by inaction at federal level. By Stephen Sloan of the Associated Press. Maryland Governor Wes Moore is forming a bipartisan group of governors to respond to mounting concerns about the threats posed by artificial intelligence, as he argued that states need to fill a void left by the federal government's inaction on the issue. Moore, a Democrat, criticized President Donald Trump's meeting with AI executives at the White House last week as a billionaire boys club. He was also critical of Congress for leaving Washington until after next month's midterms without addressing the rapidly evolving technology. The federal government has a unique leadership role that they have to play, and that includes both the White House and Congress, Moore said, after speaking at an innovation conference in Baltimore. In the absence of that, the governors cannot just sit on our hands. Moore is the chair of the National Governors Association this year and said his co-chair, Republican Governor Mike Braun of Indiana, would partner with him in developing an AI framework. Other governors from both parties are planning to participate, Moore said. Increasingly dire warnings from tech executives that AI could pose an existential threat to humanity have tested the ability of governments at all levels to respond nimbly to fast-moving developments. So far, states have been more active than the federal government, but their power is limited when it comes to dealing with a technology that spans the country and the globe. Moore, Virginia Governor Abigail Spanberger, and governors in California, Illinois, and Oregon have issued executive orders in the past month or taken other steps intended to create some standards for the technology. Republicans have been among those taking action at the state level, with governors including Spencer Cox of Utah and Greg Abbott of Texas cracking down on data center development. However, the action has been much slower in Washington. Senator Bernie Sanders, independent of Vermont, hosted a briefing with lawmakers and experts last month. And Senator Josh Hawley, Republican Montana, has launched an investigation into OpenAI. There has been little agreement, however, on a legislative response. At the White House, Trump has dismissed AI fears as a hoax and emphasized the need to remain competitive with technology developed in China. He is one of the few prominent leaders who continues to boost data centers. Trump and tech leaders signed a voluntary accord last week that he called morally binding and will include internal and external reviews. After meeting with the leaders, the president praised the industry for engaging in tremendous self-policing. Who in the room was advocating for more transparency or more regulatory guardrails? Moore said of the White House meeting, "What the president did in no way, shape, or form made me feel like what the governors are now doing was now unnecessary." The White House didn't immediately respond to a request for comment. The debate over responding to artificial intelligence could play an important role in the early stages of the next presidential campaign. Moore has said he's not running for president and is focused on this year's midterms as he seeks re-election in Maryland. Whoever enters the field could face scrutiny for past moves, including support for data centers, which were once seen as economic booms for states, but have since become broadly unpopular. Moore is among the governors who has become more critical of data centers, signing an executive order last month establishing new rules to govern them. He has also called on state lawmakers to repeal a tax exemption that was passed before he took office. Moore acknowledged the speed of this technology that is moving at such a rapid clip. He said that elements of an AI executive order he signed in 2024 are antiquated now. The operations might move, he

0: said, but my values will never move.
1: Abortion, a key issue on Virginia ballots. This is election related. How candidates in the 1st, 2nd, and 5th districts view topic by Shannon Hecht from the Virginia Mercury. Abortion is on the ballot this fall, with Virginia voters slated to select their next slate of congressional representatives after federal protections for the procedure ended in 2022. Voters will also decide on Election Day whether a reproductive rights amendment should be cemented into the state's constitution, reflecting the weight abortion and reproductive health care access are levying in both state and federal elections this year. A Pew Research Center survey conducted this year found that 60% of Americans believe abortion should be legal in all or most cases. More than 12% of Virginian respondents in the Mercury's ongoing reader survey named shrinking health care access, including reproductive health care, as a top motivator for them to cast their ballot for any candidate. Republican incumbents in three of Virginia's congressional districts that could help determine partisan control of the U.S. House of Representatives, the 1st, 2nd, and 5th, have all voted for abortion bans or restrictions. Whitman supported a six-week limit. U.S. Representative Rob Whitman, Republican Westmoreland, is facing Democratic challenger Shannon Taylor in the 1st District. With a large voter population centered in Henrico, Chesterfield, Hanover, and James City counties, the district stretches from Westmoreland to Newport News and wraps around Richmond's west side. Historically, a safe GOP seat, the district has grown more politically purple in recent years. In late September, veteran analyst Larry Sabato's nonpartisan political analyst newsletter changed the district's rating from leans Republican to toss-up. In 2017, Whitman co-sponsored the Heartbeat Protection Act. Reproductive rights advocates have said that the bill and similar ones from other members of Congress effectively proposed a six-week abortion ban, as some embryonic cardiac activity can be detected as early as 3 weeks into a pregnancy. When Texas enacted a state-level version of the law in 2021, physicians called it misleading to refer to activity detected in ultrasounds during the phase of pregnancy as a heartbeat, because fetuses have not yet developed heart chambers. What pregnant people may hear is the ultrasound machine translating electronic impulses that signify fetal cardiac activity into the sound that we recognize as a heartbeat. An American College of Obstetricians and Gynecologists Online guide stated. More recently, Whitman has voted against the Women's Health Protection Act. That bill would have codified federal abortion protections and has been reintroduced numerous times since the Supreme Court overturned Roe v. Wade. H.R. 1, the reconciliation bill Congress passed last summer, which is slated to put 300,000 Virginians at risk of losing Medicaid, also excluded Planned Parenthood from Medicaid reimbursement for 1 year. The reorganization provides reproductive health care, including abortions. Whitman's campaign team didn't reply to Tenterview requests. Tenterview? That's a capital T. Is that a thing? Tenterview? I don't know. Meanwhile, Taylor has no track record of reproductive votes because she has not served as a lawmaker. On the anniversary of the Supreme Court overturning federal protections in June, Taylor vowed to work to restore them if she wants the nation's legislature and to ensure patients and doctors are not criminalized for procedure. Emily's List, a national organization that backs pro-productive rights candidates, has endorsed her. Kiggins voted to block veterans' abortions. Jen Kiggins is seeking re-election in Virginia's 2nd congressional district, one of the most contested political battlegrounds in the country. The district, which has oscillated between partisan control over the years, stretches from the Virginia, from the eastern shore through Virginia Beach and down to Chesapeake and Suffolk. It also includes states' highest concentrations of military constituents. During 2023's annual defense spending appropriations, Kiggins voted for a provision to block military personnel from being able to receive abortions, regardless of where they are stationed. She also voted to block abortions at Veterans Administration medical centers and to block the Defense Department from paying for expenses related to abortions. Taxpayers should not be funding elective procedures, Kiggins told Wavy in 2023. If I wanted to get a Hollywood nose job in California, I do not expect the Navy to pay for my travel expenses to get there. Kiggins' challenger, Democrat Elaine Luria, represents the district for two terms before Kiggins ousted her in 2022. Luria's reproductive voting records include supporting the Ensuring Women's Reproductive Right to Freedom Act and the Women's Health Protection Act. Both bills cleared the House but did not advance further. Though Kiggins didn't clarify if she would have voted for a national 15-week limit, which former South Carolina Representative Lindsey Graham proposed in a failed 2022 bill, she called the idea common sense. Kiggins' campaign did not respond to interview requests for this story. Virginia's Reproductive Rights Amendment reflects years of similar debates between state legislators over gestational limits for abortions. In 2023, as Republicans lost their majority in Virginia's House of Delegates, many GOP candidates coalesced under a 15-week proposal that lacked exceptions for severe fetal anomalies, which are often not diagnosed until around after 15 weeks. McGuire's bill on life at conception. In the 5th District, U.S. Representative John McGuire, Republican from Goochland, is seeking a second term against Democrat Tom Perriello, who previously represented the district for one term from 2009 to 2011. The fifth is the state's largest district, sprawling from north of Charlottesville down to Danville at the North Carolina border. It has long been a stronghold for Republicans, but Perriello represents formidable challenger for McGuire as the lone Democrat to hold the seat in the last 20 years. The Cook Political Report shifted the district's rating from solid R to a likely R in late September. Republicans nationwide are also fending off criticism over inflation, the Iran war, and health care affordability concerns. McGuire, a military veteran and former state lawmaker, also sponsored a life at conception bill in 2025. The bill would have confirmed that the right to life guaranteed by the Constitution is vested in each human being at all stages of life, including the moment of fertilization, cloning, or other moment at which an individual comes into being. The measure didn't include exceptions of rape, incest, or danger to life of a pregnant person. It did include a disclaimer noting the bill didn't authorize the prosecution of any woman for the death of her unborn child. On social media, McGuire called abortion American genocide, and while still a state lawmaker, he carried a bill to block public funding for abortions. His campaign did not respond to requests for comments on this story. Perriello once voted in favor of a ban. In contrast to Perriello's current campaign pillars that include protecting reproductive rights, he once voted for an abortion restriction during his term in Congress. In 2009, as Congress was creating the Affordable Care Act, a health insurance marketplace for people without employer-provided health care, an unsuccessful provision emerged to block federal funding from covering abortions except for rape, incest, or to save the life of the pregnant person. Though the bipartisan amendment ultimately didn't make it into ACA's final version, Perriello was among Democrats to vote with Republicans to advance the amendment. Perriello did not answer directly when asked to explain his reasoning for the vote at the time, but his spokesperson, Brian Mendez, said that Perriello would try to recodify federal abortion protections if he is elected. Tom would join efforts to codify access to contraception, abortion, and fertility nationwide, so no family's rights depends on their zip code. Mendez wrote in an email adding that Perriello also supports all three of Virginia's constitutional amendments. Early voting in Virginia began on September 18th and runs through October 31st, Election Day, and Election Day is November 3rd.
0: All right, should we move to obituaries?
1: I reckon. You doing the press, the Daily Press?
0: Yes. Okay. So these are the obituaries for the Daily Press. For the Daily Press, dated Sunday, October 4th, of Gloucester, David Allen Spitzel passed away on September 16th. In memory of David, the family kindly asked that memorial donations be made to Coastal Paul's Rescue, 709 Paul Street, Newport News, Virginia, the American Cancer Society, or Piney Mill Indian Horses, Moonlight Road in Smithfield, Virginia. Services are under the direction of Hogg Funeral Home and Crematory. Jackie Howard Edwards Sr., also of Gloucester, passed away on Friday, September 25th. See www.hoggfh.com for details. Services under the direction of Hogg Funeral Home. Roger Roland Gamble, also of Gloucester, passed away on Friday, July 10th. A memorial service with the interment to follow will be held at Arlington National Cemetery at a later date. Services under the direction of Hogg Funeral Home and Crematory. Britt Costland passed away on Wednesday, September 30th. A celebration of life service will be held at 11 o'clock a.m. on Saturday, October 24th at Weymouth Funeral Home. For the full obituary, please visit www.weymouthfuneralhome.com. Mary Rue Reynolds of Gloucester passed away on September 26th. A memorial service officiated by Pastor John Choi will be held at Bethany United Methodist Church in Gloucester Point, Virginia on Thursday, October 8th at 11 a.m. The family receiving friends prior from 10 a.m. to 10:45 a.m. The interment is private. Of Hampton, Barbara English Rooks passed away on September 28th. A private graveside service will be held at a later date in lieu of flowers. The family requests that donations be made to Hampton Baptist Church. Of Newport News, David Francis Alexic passed away on July 16th. A memorial service will be held October 10th at 11 a.m. at St. Stephen's Episcopal Church on Hayden Boulevard in Newport News, Virginia, where David will be laid to rest in the church gardens. For the extended obituary, please refer to vacremationsociety.com. Linda Guti passed away on September 26. Per Linda's wishes, no visitation or services are planned, and the burial will be private. Of Newport News, James McNally Henderson Jr. passed away on, there is no date shared. Let me scroll down here. In lieu of flowers, memorial donations may be made to the National Fallen Firefighters Foundation or a local fire department or first responder charity of your choice. There is no memorial service listed. Patricia Fraser Simmons passed away on September 22nd. Please see wjsmithandson.com for more information. Fremet Lee Stupar passed away on Friday, October 2nd. A graveside service will be held at 11 a.m. on Monday, October 5th at the Jewish Cemetery of the Virginia Peninsula, 1817 Kickatan Road in Hampton, Virginia. John Rodney Washam passed away on September 28th. A celebration of life will be held at the Lighthouse Church, 604 Hilton Boulevard, Newport News, on Friday, October 9th at 4 p.m., with a time of visitation fellowship to follow. The full obituary can be found at vacremationsociety.com. Also on the peninsula, Strawn Franklin Edwards passed away on September 27th. Expressions of sympathy may be directed to the Grace Church Cemetery Fund, P.O. Box 123, Yorktown, Virginia, or to a favorite charity at Mr. Edwards' request. There will be no memorial service, and interment will be private. Williamsburg, James City County, William G. Hill, Sr. There is no date of passing listed. Bill's memorial service will be held at Williamsburg United Methodist Church, which is on 500 Jamestown Road in Williamsburg, Virginia, and that will be October 8th at 11 a.m. A reception will follow also to be held at Williamsburg United Methodist Church. Colonel John W. Loudon, Jr., retired, passed away on September 26. He will be interred at Arlington National Cemetery at a future date. Expressions of sympathy may be shared at www.nelsonwilliamsburg.com. Of York and Pocosin, Howard B. Culbreth passed away on September 22nd. The family will hold private services to honor and celebrate Howard's life. And that concludes the obituaries for the Daily Press.
1: Turning to the South Side, out of Chesapeake, Betty Davis McKee passed away September 1st. She was born in Columbus, Georgia, and attended Chowan College in 1964 and spent 38 years molding the minds of America. There you go. A private family interment will be held at Albert G. Horton Jr. Memorial Veterans Cemetery in Suffolk, Virginia, where Betty will be laid to rest beside her husband. Thomas Charles Kearns passed away September 22nd, and friends may view service details and sign the online guest book at omanfh.com. That's omanfh.com. Thomas Albert Barragona, he was out of Hoboken, New Jersey. He passed away September 22nd, and he had attended Naval Nuclear Power School and served aboard the aircraft carrier of the USS Eisenhower. Required for Newport News Shipbuilding. It says Tom's memorial service will be held at 1 p.m. on Saturday, October 17th at Second Presbyterian Church. That's at 7305 Hampton Boulevard in Norfolk. Following the service, all are invited to a celebration of life reception at the Norfolk Yacht and Country Club at 7001 Hampton Boulevard, which is within walking distance of the church. Tom's memorial service will be live streamed and recorded through the church's website, which is www.spcnorfolk.org. H.D. Oliver Funeral Apartments, Norfolk Chapel, is handling the arrangements. 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Elizabeth Clark of Norfolk, Virginia, passed away peacefully on September 30th. She was a native of Lexington, Massachusetts. A visitation will be held at H.D. Oliver Funeral Apartments, Norfolk Chapel on Tuesday, October 6th from 5 to 7 p.m. A funeral service will be held at Blessed Sacrament Catholic Church on Wednesday, October 7th at 11 a.m. Interment to follow at St. Mary's Catholic Cemetery. In lieu of flowers, the family requests donations to the YWCA or Norfolk SPCA. Online condolences also at hdoliver.com. Catherine Ann Gravett, 84, passed away September 25th, and a memorial service will be held at 11 a.m. Saturday, October 24th, at Altmeyer Funeral Home. Full obituary at www.altmeyerfh.com, altmeyerfh.com. Marilyn M. Gindrose passed away September 30th, service at Christ in St. Luke's on Saturday, October 17th at 10 a.m., the reception to follow at Harbor's Edge, and the full obituaries at hdoliver.com. Maurice Ralph Berube passed away September 27th. 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Oliver Funeral Apartments, Norfolk Chapter, on Thursday, October 15th at 3 p.m. for a full obituary, hdoliver.com. Robert Wright Stewart, the Honorable Robert Wright Stewart, 96, passed away peacefully July 20th. He was born in Savannah, Georgia, and the family eventually settled here in Tidewater. In Norfolk, he attended Jeb Elementary School, Blair and Maury High School. He served as a captain and a judge advocate in the U.S. Marine Corps. A memorial service will be held at 11 a.m. on Saturday, October 17th at Larchmont United Methodist Church in Norfolk. Weymouth Funeral Home in Newport News is handling the arrangements. Weymouth is W-E-Y-M-O-U-T-H. Earlene Porter White, 77, of Norfolk, passed away September 23rd. The funeral is Monday, October 5th at 11 a.m. at Metropolitan Funeral Services, 7246 Granby Street, Norfolk, Virginia, 23505. For details and condolences, visit metropolitanfuneralservices.com. Daphne Pollard Allen passed away September 19th. She grew up in Emporia and later moved to Virginia Beach, where she met the love of her life, Bobby Allen. She will be terribly missed, but we take comfort in knowing she is in God's hands and reunited with her heavenly family. Services will be private, but for those who wish to honor her memory, the family requests that donations may be made to either the American Heart Association, heart.org, or Parkinson's Foundation, parkinson.org. Condolences and memories may also be shared at hdoliver.com. Scott Arthur Beck, who was born 1944 in Wisconsin, passed away September 29th. He served in the United States Navy, exemplifying commitment and honor. He had a passion for aviation and was an active member of the Over the Hill Gang at Waring's Gym. A mass will be held on Wednesday, October 7th at 11 a.m. at Star of the Sea Catholic Church, located at 1404 Pacific Avenue, Virginia Beach. Memorial donations may be made to the Virginia Beach Rescue Squad, supporting a cause close to his heart. Online condolences and donations can be made by visiting altmeyerfuneralhome.com. Scott Arthur Beck's legacy of service and love will continue to inspire all who knew him. Brown Hutchison Carpenter, Jr., Longtime Virginia Beach journalist whose interests range from history and politics to rock and roll, died September 24th at 85 years old. That's pretty impressive. He served 3 years in the U.S. Army, including time in France. Attended Dartmouth College, where he earned a degree in English in 1966. There will be a funeral service on Wednesday, October 21st at 1 p.m. at Church of the Holy Apostles, 1593 Lynnhaven Parkway, Virginia Beach, Virginia. Francis Wagner Hall passed on October 1st, 2026 at the age of 93. Born in 1933, was a resident of Virginia Beach. A private service was held by immediate family. Condolences may be offered at kellumfuneralhome.com. Kellum is K-E-L-L-U-M. Dr. Alan Carl Sundin, 83, passed away. He was from Virginia Beach. He was born in, actually, he was born in North Carolina at Fort Bragg in 1942. He graduated Hampton Sydney College, was a lifelong member of Sigma Chi fraternity. Let's see. A memorial service will be held at noon on Tuesday, September 6th at Galilee Episcopal Church in Virginia Beach. Burial will take place at 1 p.m. on Wednesday, October 7th at Hollywood Cemetery in Richmond, Virginia. Online condolences may be offered to the family at hdoliver.com. Vivian Schwalb passed away at the age of 94. Simply Cremation assisted her family. Please read her full obituary and express condolences at simplycremationonline.com. And finally, Francis L. Warren Jr. passed away at the age of 96, was born in Brookfield, Massachusetts, and in May of 47, enlisted in the U.S. Navy and served continuously until his retirement December of 1966, and held the rank of Master Chief Electronic Technician. He was also a founding member of the Virginia Beach Police Department Project Lifesaver and was its first president. A celebration of life will be held on October 9th, 2026 at 2 p.m. with a visitation 1 hour prior at Rosewood Kellum Funeral Home at 601 North Witch Duck Road in Virginia Beach. You may offer your condolences at kellumfuneralhome.com, K-E-L-L-U-M.
0: All right. Moving to Nation and World. Of the Virginian pilot dated Sunday, October 4th. Co-pilot used axe in attack, UAE says. New details in plane inquiry cite possible radical views of man. This was written by Sammy Magdi, Sam Mednick, and Kara Anna of the Associated Press, Cairo. The co-pilot accused of attacking the captain of an Israel-bound flight with an axe and trying to seize the controls was an Omani national who had been barred from flying on his country's airline because of concerns about extremist views, officials said Saturday. The co-pilot has been identified as Hammam El Hammami, according to three people with knowledge of the situation, including Gulf and Western diplomats, who spoke on condition of anonymity. The United Arab Emirates, which is leading the investigation, said the co-pilot attacked with the cockpit's crash axe and tried to take control of the plummeting plane in a terrorist attack Wednesday. His actions nearly crashed the flight with 182 people on board before passengers and others rushed in and subdued him. Authorities initially called the attack a stabbing. The new details Saturday raised questions about how thoroughly Fly Dubai vets potential employees and how the co-pilots present on a flight filled with Israeli passengers got past Israel's security protocols. Israel has said it has agreements with foreign carriers to keep pilots of nations without diplomatic ties from flying there. Israel and Oman don't have formal diplomatic relations. The UAE government has earned a reputation for effective measures against extremist activities, but has bristled in the past over criticism of security lapses. The incident occurred at a sensitive time for Israel, a week before the anniversary of the Hamas-led attack on October 7, 2023, that sparked the war in Gaza. It also came weeks before an election in which security and October 7th security failures have been central issues. Separately, a regional official and a person familiar with the matter said the co-pilot had been barred from flying by Oman over concerns that he had adopted extremist views. The official said he was moved to an administrative job at Oman Air. Both spoke on condition of anonymity. They gave no details about the alleged extremist views. The co-pilot was later hired by UAE-based airline Fly Dubai, the person said. It wasn't immediately clear to what extent the co-pilot was vetted. The Gulf diplomat said he had undergone standard security checks before being hired, but it appears that the checks focused on whether he had been convicted of criminal charges and didn't go deeper into examining his background for potential signs of radicalization. The regional official also said security agencies from four regional countries were working to establish the co-pilot's motives, aided by the United States and other Western governments. The Gulf diplomat said the investigation hasn't found any connections with militant groups, suggesting that the co-pilot acted on his own. The regional official said the co-pilot was born in the UAE and his mother is Syrian. He obtained Omani nationality from his father, also an Omani national. The regional official also said the co-pilot had traveled to Syria with no details. Israeli Prime Minister Benjamin Netanyahu on Friday said the co-pilot had undergone Islamist radicalization but provided no evidence. In a phone call with Netanyahu on Saturday, Captain Smit Makar told him that before the attack, the co-pilot wanted to pray, and out of respect, he turned away. A few minutes later, he said he felt a blow to the back of his head, and then the blows kept coming. Netanyahu told him he was amazed at his courage and his ability to stay cool under impossible conditions. "You saved so many souls. You saved the spirit of the world." A Fly Dubai spokesperson said in an email that the airline could not comment beyond its official statements and acknowledged there are many questions at this stage. There was no comment from Oman Air, and Oman's government has said nothing publicly in response to questions since the incident. In a statement, Royal Air Maroc, Morocco's national carrier, said the co-pilot completed a three-month theoretical training period with the airline in 2025 as part of the pre-employment process. At the end of this training period, his application was not selected for employment. Keith Coles, a spokesperson for Buckinghamshire New University in England, said Al-Hamami previously completed a distance learning course in aviation management there, but did not undertake any pilot training. Airlines are generally required to carry crash axes in the cockpit that could be used in an emergency to break open a window to escape or break open a panel to access a fire. Makakar, who was badly wounded, said he used his remaining energy to unlock the cockpit door, allowing people who had noticed alarming sounds to come in, tackle the co-pilot, and stabilize the flight while passengers screamed. The plane made an emergency landing in Saudi Arabia after a descent so extreme that part of the rudder was torn away. Fly Dubai has said crew traveling on the plane helped to stabilize it and land. Both the captain and co-pilot were later taken to the UAE. The passengers, most of them Israeli, flew home later Wednesday on a separate plane to Cheers.
1: In Cornell case, echoes of Me Too movement. Women voice anger about handling of campus sex assaults by Stephanie Saul and Emma Goldberg from the New York Times. A lawsuit alleging rape at Cornell University Fraternity House has set off a wave of anger among women on college campuses and beyond. Campus sexual assault survivors and their supporters have published essays in school newspapers and inundated social media in solidarity with the complainant, known in court records only as Jane Doe. Some are using the familiar Me Too hashtag of an earlier movement to combat sexual abuse and harassment. Others have adopted a new one, I Am Jane Doe. In one opinion article in the University of Pennsylvania campus newspaper, students wrote that sexual violence happens far too often on college campuses everywhere. It's time to face the fact that the Cornell incident isn't just born of Cornell problems or limited to a Cornell issue, the students wrote. The outrage flooding social media and rising up on campuses follows similar waves of disgust about campus sexual violence that emerged more than a decade ago and then reignited after the broader Me Too reckoning that began with Hollywood sexual assault revelations. The Penn students wrote, for example, that past responses have been bureaucratic and that universities prioritize bolstering their own image instead of making deeper changes that protect women from assault. Celebrities have also joined the outcry. Mariska Hargitay and her Joyful Heart Foundation, which supports domestic violence survivors, posted, "Survivors deserve to be believed and kept informed. Silence protects no one. To her, we support you." During an appearance in Ithaca, New York, Representative Alexandria Ocasio-Cortez, that's AOC, is a Democrat from New York, called the 2024 episode at Cornell's Chi-Phi fraternity house part of a culture of rape on college campuses. In the lawsuit, the young woman says she was assaulted at the Chi-Phi house on Cornell's campus, named seven men who were involved, and says the university and law enforcement agencies did not do enough to punish or pursue prosecution of them, of the men. The men involved have denied their allegations, while the university, the fraternity, and prosecutors have said they responded appropriately given the information they had at the time. Lawyers point out the difficulty of prosecuting such cases in court, particularly when many complainants, including Doe, change their accounts over time. Records obtained by the New York Times present a murky picture of what took place. The woman indicated in one text message to one of the men that nothing illegal had happened, but she also told police investigators that I can say with 100% confidence that I was raped. The widespread condemnation of accused men could create an unfair dynamic, according to Andrew Miltenberg, a lawyer from one of the Cornell men, Gilio Lopez. He said the danger in a case like this is that an accusation amplified and often enough can harden into a verdict before the evidence is ever tested. Miltenberg, known for representing students against sexual misconduct claims, said the attention was compounded by the statements of public officials that seemed to side with Doe. On September 28th, New York Attorney General Letitia James posted on the social platform X, "What this young woman has been forced to endure is horrific and unacceptable. I'm holding her in my heart and prayers." Several days later, New York Governor Kathy Hochul appointed James to take over investigating the case. Lopez has unequivocally denied the allegations, Miltenberg said. The online outpouring in support of Doe has also led to a backlash, with some right-wing commentators condemning her and others trying to reveal her identity. Federal data shows that nationally there were 6,000 to 6,200 reports of rapes on campus a year from 2014 to 2019, or about 8 to 11 per 10,000 on campus students. But reports declined drastically during the pandemic years when many students took classes remotely. Since then, they have begun to rise. The data does not show how many reports resulted in actions or were substantiated. But the available data suggests the problem has been widespread. Over a quarter of undergraduate women reported some form of non-consensual sexual contact by physical force or because they were unable to consent, according to a large survey of students conducted by the Association of American Universities in 2019. Cornell officials have said they disciplined the men after investigating Doe's allegations but didn't provide details. They have defended their response and cautioned against a false narrative, which they said could depress reports of sexual assault.
0: Also, under Nation and World, Tennessee prison chief resigns days after botched execution of inmate. And this is by Emily Cochran of the New York Times. Tennessee's embattled prison chief, Frank Strada, said he will step down after overseeing the botched execution of Krista Pike, Governor Bill Lee said Saturday. Strada is expected to leave later this month. His departure will come after he oversaw Tennessee's second failed attempt at lethal injection this year and amid bipartisan calls for his resignation. All remaining executions have been paused. In a statement released by the governor's office, Strada maintained that his agency had carried out its responsibilities in accordance with the established protocol. As of Thursday evening, Pike was unconscious and on a ventilator, with injuries on both her arms as a result of the failed execution Wednesday, her lawyer said in court filings. Strada framed his resignation as being in the best interest of Tennesseans, while an independent review into Pike's execution attempt proceeds. He said he supported the investigation and would cooperate. The resignation was justified, Pike's lawyer said, but it does nothing to help Krista now. Several Tennessee Republicans, including Senator Marsha Blackburn, the party's candidate for governor, had said Strada should step down or be replaced when Lee's term-limited tenure ends in the coming months. Lee had previously sidestepped a question about Strada's tenure after the execution attempt, echoing Strada's defense of how the agency handled the lethal injection protocol. So far as we know, the Department of Correction followed exactly the protocol that was outlined and vetted and approved by the Attorney General's office, Lee said Thursday. 2 days later, however, the governor announced that Strada would depart his position. I appreciate his willingness to put the interests of Tennesseans first during this difficult moment, Lee said in a statement Saturday. I have accepted his decision to step down and am grateful for his commitment to ensuring a smooth leadership transition. A replacement was not announced. Tennessee lawyers and community leaders have pleaded for Lee to overhaul the state's execution process, pointing to three problem-plagued executions Strada oversaw when he was a top prison official in Arizona. The bungled attempt Wednesday, they said, was a grim confirmation of Pike's fears of a painful process, as well as years of warnings.
1: Crime down, GOP consternation up. Proven line of attack by Republicans loses effect before election. By Shayla Dewan, The New York Times. The central line of attack in the waning weeks of the 2026 midterms comes straight out of the tried and true Republican playbook. Democrats are soft on crime. But as crime rates plummet across the country, it's been a hard case to make in Michigan and Georgia, North Carolina and Texas. Republicans have struggled to pull voters back to the violence and disorder that followed the onset of COVID-19. Nowhere is that clearer than in the Senate race in North Carolina. One Republican ad there tried to blame Roy Cooper, the former governor running for Senate, for a murder that took place in the wrong Carolina. the one to the south. Oh, okay. This is covered in ink or something, so I can't see it. Another asserted that he had given the man who fatally stabbed a Ukrainian woman on a light rail train in Charlotte, North Carolina, last year an early release from prison. He did not. A third presented the story of a man whose son had been murdered, implying that Cooper's policies were responsible. After it was released, the father, a Democrat, complained that he had been swindled, hoodwinked into making a political endorsement when he had been told the topic was gun violence. For a time, Republicans soldiered on, spending $18.5 million in North Carolina on ads about lawlessness and murder. But polls show Cooper, a former governor and attorney general, consistently leading his Republican opponent, Michael Whatley. It really does not seem to be having much traction at this point. And the folks who are long schooled and well-versed in North Carolina politics have wondered why Michael Whatley didn't take a different approach, said Mitch Kokai, a senior political analyst at the John Locke Foundation, a free market think tank based in Raleigh, North Carolina. For Republicans, that different approach is proving elusive. The chaos at the border, a reliable political target since 2018, has calmed. State laws barring transgender students in athletics have taken some of the sting out of that issue as well. The war on Iran is unpopular. Voters say they are most concerned about the high cost of everyday necessities. And crime, usually a winning issue for Republicans, who are generally more trusted to keep law and order, is seeing a staggering drop. The downward trend that began during the Biden administration has only accelerated. One analysis found that murder rate last year was the lowest it has been since 1900. This is the first election really in my lifetime where I have felt that it's not an issue, said Holly Harris, a veteran Republican strategist who is now the executive vice president of advocacy at Arnold Ventures, a philanthropy with a focus on criminal justice. I remember when I was at the Republican Party years ago, every ad that we wrote and was focused on crime, and it's not just hitting the same mark. The good news on crime has posed a challenge for Republicans. How do you take credit for the peace while simultaneously blaming the other side for what President Donald Trump has called American carnage? At a recent campaign rally in Gastonia, North Carolina, Trump pivoted from blaming Cooper for the blood-soaked killing fields of North Carolina to hailing his own record within half an hour. Last year, we achieved the late largest drop in violent crime ever recorded, he said. In the Charlotte Observer, Andrew Dunn, a conservative political commentator, wrote that the president's description of the state as one of the most violent and one of the worst in the whole nation would backfire, even with those who agreed that Cooper had a poor record on crime. Who was buying that description of North Carolina, Dunn said. Violent crime in North Carolina this year is down 22% compared with the same period in 2024, outpacing the national decline of 14%, according to data collected by the Crime Index. Property crime is down 18% compared with 2024, about the same rate as the national decline. Republicans have spent $105 million on ads about crime, more than a quarter of total spending compared with $33.5 million. Republicans have spent $105 million on ads about crime, more than a quarter of total spending compared with $33.5 million spent by Democrats, according to an analysis of spending on federal races in the general election by AD Impact, a media tracking firm. In the previous two election cycles, attempts to tie all Democrats to far-left positions like defunding the police and abolishing prisons proved effective, in part because crime had spiked to alarming highs right after the pandemics and the police brutality protest in 2020. Such attacks were often met with an uncomfortable silence, and Republicans who were able to connect crime to border that appeared to be exceptionally porous. Candidates repeatedly raised examples of violence committed by immigrants without permission, without permanent legal status, and rising rates of fentanyl overdoses. Those links have broken as drug overdoses drop, the border grows quiet, and even some Republican lawmakers say the president's immigration crackdown has gone too far. In the current climate, soft-on-crime attacks risk looking out of tune with the electorate's deeper concerns, especially when voters feel that they are getting robbed at the gas station every day, said Jim Kessler, the executive director of Third Way, a centrist Democratic organization in Washington. Cooper, who was first elected to statewide office 26 years ago as attorney general, has noted that many of Whatley's accusations were found to be false and has defended his record. A campaign spokesperson said Roy spent his career putting rapists and violent criminals behind the bars, signing tough on crime laws. Most people look at Cooper, they don't see somebody who is soft on crime, said Carter Wren, a veteran Republican political consultant. James Tallarico in Texas and Abdul El Sayed in Michigan, both Democratic candidates for the Senate, talk about recruiting and training police officers and explicitly link public safety to increased spending on housing, education, mental health care, and drug treatment. Last week, El Sayed's Republican opponent, Mike Rogers, who has touted his experience as a former FBI agent, dropped his own crime attack ad. It's Abdul El Sayed who would surrender our borders to the drug cartels, a father whose son died as a result of opioid use, says. But Democrats are also playing offense this year with ammunition from the Jeffrey Epstein scandal. Republicans, they charge, are protecting child predators, and Trump's pardons of drug traffickers, fraudsters, and the rioters of January 6th have been gist for their own soft-on-crime attacks. Tallarico has accused his GOP opponent, Ken Paxton, Texas Attorney General, of an Epstein-style sweetheart deal that initially would have allowed a child molester to spend just one day in jail. Paxton's office has said that the deal, which required the man to surrender his law license for 5 years but did not require him to register as a sex offender, was reached because the victim was unwilling to testify.
0: All right. There is an article in the Work and Money section about what to know for Medicare open enrollment. This is written by Terry Savage of The Savage Truth. Medicare open enrollment starts October 15th and continues through December 7th. Everyone who has Medicare, in whatever form, should pay close attention to their coverage for the year ahead. You may be surprised at how much is about to change in both costs and coverage. Here's a look at the changes seniors will be forced to confront. In next week's column, I'll show you how to find trusted advice to guide you through the process. Ignoring Medicare during open enrollment is not an option for any senior. Part B premiums. Part B premiums will rise again for 2027. The amount will be announced in late October or early November, along with the income-related monthly adjustment amounts, IRMAA, which are a surcharge for higher earners. Medicare supplements. Monthly premiums for supplements are certain to rise. If you have traditional Medicare, you need a supplement to cover costs and copays that are not covered by traditional Medicare. Changing Medicare supplements because of pricing might require qualifying based on current health. Part D drug plans. If you sign up for traditional Medicare, you must also sign up for a Part D drug plan, even if you are not currently taking meds. If you don't sign up, you'll pay higher premiums in the future when you will certainly need drugs. Part D premiums are expected to rise in 2027. The government has ended its premium subsidies, which were designed to make Part D more affordable. So there will be few free or zero premium plans and fewer Part D plan choices. The annual Part D deductible will rise to $700 from $615 in 2027. The annual out-of-pocket cap for prescriptions covered by Part D will increase to $2,400 from $2,100 in 2027. But in 2027, Part D plans will cover some GLP-1 drugs for weight loss. During open enrollment, you must review your Part D drug coverage because plans frequently change drugs that are covered, costs, and participating pharmacies. If you don't review your Part D now, you could face an expensive surprise in January. Compare Part D plans at Medicare.gov or HeyMo, that's HeyMoe.com. Medicare Advantage plans. Advantage plans are undergoing huge changes in 2027 in costs and provider networks. More than half of all seniors, 35 million people, are now enrolled in Advantage plans, which are basically private insurance subsidized by a per-enrollee payment from the government. Insurers are private companies trying to make a profit from the spread between the money they receive from the government and the healthcare services they pay for. Advantage plans have historically offered low premiums, along with services such as vision, hearing, and dental.

0: trying to make a profit from the spread between the money they receive from the government and the health care services they pay for. Advantage plans have historically offered low premiums, along with services such as vision, hearing, and dental coverage, which are not offered by traditional Medicare and supplements. Now, that is changing as profits are squeezed. If you have an Advantage plan, you'll soon receive an ANOC, Annual Notice of Change, describing the coverages, networks, and pricing for 2027 coverage. During open enrollment, you can switch from traditional Medicare and a supplement to Advantage plans. 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Most, but not all, Advantage plans include drug coverage, but you need to check to make sure your prescriptions are included. You must review your Advantage plan during open enrollment to make sure your physician and hospital are still included. Do that at the plan's website. For 2027, several major insurers, including United Healthcare and Humana, are canceling plans for more than 1 million people, while other plans are limiting networks. Bottom line, the low monthly Advantage premium works well if you remain healthy, but expect to pay steep out-of-pocket costs for some service or out-of-network services if you are in poor health. The maximum Advantage out-of-pocket cost for 2027 will be $9,850 for covered in-network services and a total of $14,800 for combined in-network and out-of-network services, such as those offered by a PPO. Individual plans may have lower limits, but these costs can easily wipe out the Advantage of lower premiums and extra services. And don't count on switching back to traditional Medicare and a supplement during open enrollment. If you already have a health issue, you will pay more for a less comprehensive supplement if they will accept you, except for in a few states that require acceptance without medical underwriting, or if your current plan ends and you are not offered an alternative. If you are feeling overwhelmed or intimidated, you're not alone. In my next column, I'll show you how to get trusted help in these decisions and how to search and compare coverages. Seniors, your health and your wealth are at stake, and that's the savage truth. And this was written by Terry Savage, is a registered investment advisor and the author of four best-selling books, including The Savage Truth on Money. Terry responds to questions on her blog at terrysavage.com.
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4: Welcome to Bible Readings. I'm Hans Josephson for the Virginia Voice. We begin our reading today in 2 Kings, chapter 8, beginning at verse 25. In the 12th year of Joram, son of Ahab, king of Israel, Ahaziah, son of Jehoram, king of Judah, began to reign. Ahaziah was 22 years old when he became king, and he reigned in Jerusalem 1 year. His mother's name was Athaliah, a granddaughter of Omri, king of Israel. He walked in the ways of the house of Ahab, and did evil in the eyes of the Lord, as the house of Ahab had done, for he was related by marriage to Ahab's family. Ahaziah went with Joram, son of Ahab, to war against Hazael, king of Aram, at Ramoth-Gilead. The Arameans wounded Joram, so King Joram returned to Jezreel to recover from the wounds the Arameans had inflicted on him at Ramoth in his battle with Hazael, king of Aram. When Ahaziah, son of Jehoram, king of Judah, went down to Jezreel to see Joram, son of Ahab, because he had been wounded, the prophet Elisha summoned a man from the company of the prophets and said to him, "Tuck your cloak into your belt. Take this flask of oil with you and go to Ramoth-Gilead. When you get there, look for Jehu, son of Jehoshaphat, the son of Nimshi. Go to him and get him away from his companions. Take him to an inner room. Then take the flask and pour the oil in his head and declare, 'This is what the Lord says. I anoint you king over Israel.' And then open the door and run. Don't delay." And so the young man, the prophet, went to Ramoth-Gilead. When he arrived, he found the army officers sitting together. "I have a message for you, Commander," he said. "For which of us?" asked Jehu. "For you, Commander," he replied. Jehu got up and went into the house. Then the prophet poured the oil in Jehu's head and declared, "This is what the Lord, the God of Israel, says. I anoint you king over the Lord's people Israel. You are to destroy the house of Ahab, your master, and I will avenge the blood of my servants, the prophets, and the blood of all the Lord's servants shed by Jezebel. The whole house of Ahab will perish. I will cut off from Ahab every last male in Israel, slave or free. I will make the house of Ahab like the house of Jeroboam, son of Nebat, and like the house of Baasha, son of Ahijah. As for Jezebel, dogs will devour her on the plot of ground at Jezreel, and no one will bury her." Then he opened the door and ran. When Jehu went out to his fellow officers, one of them asked him, "Is everything all right? Why did this madman come to you?" "You know the man and the sort of things he says," Jehu replied. "That's not true," they said. "Tell us." Jehu said, "Here is what he told me. This is what the Lord says. I anoint you king over Israel." They hurried and took their cloaks and spread them under him on the bare steps. And then they blew the trumpet and shouted, "Jehu is king." And now we continue our reading in the book of Acts, chapter 6, beginning at verse 11. And the Jews from Cyrene and Alexandria, Cilicia and Asia continued. They secretly persuaded some men to say, "We have heard Stephen speak words of blasphemy against Moses and against God." So they stirred up the people and the elders and the teachers of the law, and they seized Stephen and brought him before the Sanhedrin. They produced false witnesses who testified, saying, "This fellow never stops speaking against this holy place and against the law. We have heard him say that this Jesus of Nazareth will destroy this place and change the customs Moses handed down to us." Then the high priest asked him, "Are these charges true?" And to this Stephen replied, "Brothers and fathers, listen to me. The God of glory appeared to our father Abraham while he was still in Mesopotamia, before he lived in Haran. 'Leave your country and your people,' God said, 'and go to the land I will show you.' And so he left the land of the Chaldeans and settled in Haran. After the death of his father, God sent him to this land where you are now living. He gave him no inheritance here, not even a foot of ground. But God promised him that he and his descendants after him would possess the land, even though at that time Abraham had no child. God spoke to him in this way, 'Your descendants will be strangers in a country not their own, and they will be enslaved and mistreated 400 years. But I will punish the nation they serve as slaves,' God said, 'and afterward they will come out of that country and worship me in this place.' Then he gave Abraham the covenant of circumcision, and Abraham became the father of Isaac and circumcised him 8 days after his birth. Later, Isaac became the father of Jacob, and Jacob became the father of the 12 patriarchs. Because the patriarchs were jealous of Joseph, they sold him as a slave into Egypt. But God was with him and rescued him from all his troubles. He gave Joseph wisdom and enabled him to gain the goodwill of Pharaoh, king of Egypt. So he made him ruler over Egypt and all his palace. Then a famine struck in Egypt and Canaan, bringing great suffering, and our fathers could not find food. When Jacob heard that there was grain in Egypt, he sent our fathers on their visit. On their second visit, Joseph told his brothers who he was. Pharaoh learned about Joseph's family. After this, Joseph sent for his father Jacob and his whole family, 75 in all. Jacob went down to Egypt where he and his fathers had died. Their bodies were brought back to Shechem and placed in the tomb that Abraham had brought from the sons of Hamor at Shechem for a certain sum of money. And that concludes our Bible reading for today. I'm Hans Josephson for the Virginia Voice.

0: 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Hello and welcome to the reading of the Sunday, October the 4th, Richmond Times-Dispatch. I'm Becky Emmett for the Virginia Voice. We'll have about 25 minutes of front page and local news, followed by about 25 minutes of news from the Nation and World section. After that, we'll have a half hour of editorials, columnists, and letters to the editor from the commentary page. Our final half hour begins with the obituaries, moves on to the remainder of any letters to the editor, and more news as time allows. Let's start with the weather report, Richmond's four-day forecast from AccuWeather. Today, cloudy with a little bit of rain, a high of 68. Tonight, cloudy with a low of 61. Monday, mostly cloudy with some winds of 7 to 14 miles per hour. A high on Monday of 75 with a low Monday night of 49. On Tuesday, there will be plenty of sunshine with a high of 68, a low of 47. And on Wednesday, even more sunshine, sunny and pleasant with a high of 75 and a low of 51. That is a look at the weather for today. Let's go now to your readers for the Sunday Richmond Times-Dispatch, October 4th. Paul Vecchione and Sandy Mayer. Here they are.
1: Good afternoon. Our leading front page article today is Same Dough, New Chapter. 4 years later, beloved donuts have returned to Richmond region by Eric Kalenich of the Richmond Times-Dispatch. By 9 a.m., the line of customers waiting to buy donuts had grown to 150 people. Cheryl Wilson had stood there for an hour and a half, but it was worth the wait. It was her first chance in 4 years to taste the oversized, crooked donuts from the Yoda family. They're scarce, Wilson said. For years, Mrs. Yoda's kitchen sold some of the most popular donuts in Richmond. The Amish Mennonite family, parents and five kids, had perfected a homemade recipe and drew long lines at local farmers' markets. Then, in 2022, they were gone. But a spin-off business, run by three members of the family, has quietly grown in Northern Virginia. Last month, their new company, Yoda's Dutch Delights, brought their food truck to the Innsbruck Office Park in Henrico County. And the crowds came. The Yodas sold about 2,000 donuts that morning, and customers confirmed it's the same heavenly ring of deep-fried dough. It was insanity, said Kimberly Yoda, 25, who left her family's church but not the family business. We were so overwhelmed and very shocked by the response. In 2011, Jay and Judy Yoda started waking their kids at 3:30 a.m. to drive from their home in Dinwiddie County to the South of the James Farmers Market and other events. The recipe, developed by Judy, later earned the distinction of Virginia's Best Donut by Food & Wine magazine. Built from a potato sourdough base, the rings of dough were made from scratch every day, deep-fried and glazed. When they're hot, they're airy and fluffy, and as they cool, they become more chewy. We care a lot about the process, said Kimberly Yoda, daughter to Jay and Judy, who worked in the business as a teenager. If you don't do it exactly right, it affects the quality of the donut in the end. In 2016, the Yoda family moved to Pennsylvania and sold the business to Lucas Miller and Samuel Amaya. Jay said he loved his time in Richmond and he appreciated selling a product that made people happy. Richmond will always have a special place in my heart, he said. The new owners carried on the business for 6 years until deciding to return to their homes in Nicaragua to do missionary work, Kimberly said. They sold their trucks and closed the business. All of a sudden, the beloved donut was gone. But not completely. In 2018, one of the Yoda's cousins, Sam Yoda, purchased one of the food trucks along with the donut recipe. In an effort not to compete with Miller and Amaya, he named his business Yoda's Dutch Delights and operated in Northern Virginia. His sister, Jules Yoda, later joined and was followed by Kimberly. They opened their first brick-and-mortar store in Manassas Park last year. They quickly realized running a store required a different financial plan than a food truck. The large donut, which sells for about $4, was too expensive for many customers. To bring down the price, they started offering smaller donuts in a variety of flavors, plus breakfast sandwiches, bagels, and coffee. The store still sells the food truck donut, but it is not the main focus. The food truck donut is sold warm and fresh, and because the dough needs time to rise, customers might wait 20 minutes if there isn't one ready. The Yodas aren't interested in reacquiring the Mrs. Yoda name, Kimberly said. They've built a new operation with new customers, and they're sticking with it. When she was 20, Kimberly Yoda left her Amish Mennonite faith. Growing up, girls in her family wore long dresses and head coverings and never cut their hair. They didn't watch television, listen to the radio, or compete in sports. Many kids in her faith left school after the eighth grade and did not pursue college. Women cannot hold positions of authority in the church, she said. Now Kimberly can choose what to wear or whether to cut her hair. At first, it was terrifying being out in the world with no one telling her what to do. She decided she wanted to move back to Virginia, so she asked Sam and Jules if she could join their business, and they welcomed her with open arms. She started realizing her value in the working world, she said. Jay and Judy still live in central Pennsylvania. Jay owns a company that builds wood pallets, and Judy works at a non-profit thrift store, still cooks, and still takes care of the family. Last month, they visited the Yoda's Dutch Delight food truck in Maryland and tasted the donut. Jay found it delicious and very similar to what his family used to make, he said. There were benefits to growing up the way they did, Sam Yoda said. They learned the importance of work ethic and relationships. Now their donuts are a way to share a piece of their family tradition and honor their family. Jay Yoda said that while he passed along the values he felt were important, his children were free to choose their own path. Believing in Jesus, he said, is more important than belonging to any specific church. Last month, Yoda's Dutch Delights planned its first trip back to Greater Richmond. Atlantic Union Bank had invited the Yodas to operate the food truck in the parking lot of its Innsbruck headquarters. After 4 years, the hype had probably died down, the Yodas figured. But after advertising the visit on social media, the post gained 75,000 views overnight, Kimberly said. They quickly decided to bring more donuts. The line of customers stretched across the width of the building. Customers called in sick and bought donuts by the dozen. Joan Roldan, who works at the bank, arrived 15 minutes before her shift so she could bring donuts to her co-workers. It wasn't nearly enough time. An hour after her work day began, she was still in line. The response blew away the Yoda family. Years ago, Kimberly told a reporter that when she grew up, she wanted to open a donut shop in Richmond. Coming back felt like a fruition of that dream, she said. We're incredibly grateful to Richmond, Kimberly added. Yes, the Yodas have talked about opening a store in Richmond. On social media, donut fans clamored for a closer location. For now, they will have to settle for occasional stops by the food truck. Yoda's Dutch Delights will visit the Richmond Folk Festival next week, and it will set up at Q Barbecue in Midlothian on October 21st and 25th. The Yodas have built a business and a following in Northern Virginia, and they can't abandon that, Kimberly said. But the idea of opening a store in Richmond still tugs at them. Given the response from customers, Kimberly said, how can we not? This was today's first front page article titled Same Dough, New Chapter, and it was written by Eric Kolenich of the Richmond Times-Dispatch. Paul?
2: Thank you, Sandy. Next up from the front page of today, October 4th, Richmond Times-Dispatch, Whitman, Taylor make their cases. First District candidates talk Iran, tariffs, and more. Story by Dave Ress of the Richmond Times-Dispatch. Election 2026. Virginia's 1st Congressional District, represented by Republican Rob Whitman for 19 years, is a red-to-blue target this year, with big money backing Democratic challenger Shannon Taylor. The district, long anchored in the Northern Neck and Middle Peninsula, has been a Republican stronghold, where Whitman has repeatedly swept to victory with margins of between 10 and 23 percentage points in his past five races. But the 2021 redistricting, which added Democratic-leaning precincts in western Henrico and Chesterfield counties, has changed the balance. While President Donald Trump carried the district by 5 percentage points in 2024, lagging Whitman's 12.5-point margin, the first gave Democratic Governor Abigail Spanberger a 2.5 victory in 2025. One sign of how seriously Democrats see their chances to flip the district. Dark money groups have already spent $4.2 million for ads and mailers attacking Whitman. Independent groups' anti-Taylor spending, mostly for direct mail, has also so far come in just under $77,000. Rather than simply let their ads, texts, and flyers frame the race, the Times-Dispatch thought it would be helpful to see how the candidates answer direct questions about some of the most important issues the next Congress will face. Some of these answers have been lightly edited just because of length. Question: what should Congress do about the war on Iran? Answer from Ms. Taylor: we must end the Iran war now. It has cost us American lives, caused gas prices to rise, and sent tens of billions of dollars overseas instead of spending it here at home to educate our children, fix our roads, and lower our national debt. Rob Whitman has voted 6 times to continue this war. He does this while voting to cut Medicaid, let the ACA tax credits expire, which caused health care premiums to rise, and gave $80 billion in tax credit breaks to data developers. Mr. Whitman's response: my priority is ensuring Iran cannot obtain a nuclear weapon or rebuild the military capabilities it has used to threaten Americans and our allies. Congress must ensure our service members have the resources, training, and capabilities necessary to defend themselves and carry out their missions. Congress has also an essential constitutional role in matters of war, national defense, funding, and oversight. Significant or sustained expansions of military operations should receive appropriate congressional consideration with transparency and accountability for the objectives, costs, and use of taxpayers' dollars.
1: Question: as rising gasoline and diesel heating oil prices boost inflation, should Congress endorse, revise, or reject the import duties President Donald Trump has ordered? Ms. Taylor's answer: the tariffs Rob Whitman has voted for are devastating families in our communities. These tariffs have raised prices, driven up inflation, and made too many everyday products unaffordable or hard to find. Farmers have been hit especially hard with reduced access to equipment, supplies, and markets. I am for any policy that puts American workers and American companies first. But these tariffs clearly have not accomplished those goals. They are hurting, not helping, and for that reason, they should be repealed. Mr. Whitman's response: tariffs can be an important tool when foreign governments manipulate markets, undermine our strategic industries, or deliberately undercut American producers. I have supported targeted tariffs, particularly against China, when they are necessary to level the playing field and protect critical American industries and supply chains. Trade policy must ultimately strengthen the American workforce and domestic production without unnecessarily increasing costs for families and businesses. Congress should continue examining the effects of tariffs on consumer prices, energy costs, and our economic and national security.
2: Question. Should Congress amend any or all of the changes to Medicaid and SNAP enacted by H.R. No. 1? What about the Enhanced Credit for Affordable Care Act coverage? Ms. Taylor's response. We must restore the ACA tax credits to bring down premiums and give families relief. Last year, Rob Whitman said that the One Big Beautiful Bill would be a disaster for our district, and then he turned around and voted for it anyway. With this vote, Rob Whitman voted for the largest Medicaid cuts in history and added $4 trillion to our nation's debt in order to give himself and his donors a tax break. Tens of thousands of Virginians are already paying the price, losing their coverage, seeing premiums doubled, and hospitals like Rappahannock General are at risk of closure. Rob Whitman may tout a belated and failed vote on tax credits, but let's not forget, he has voted 60 times to repeal the Affordable Care Act. We must restore the Federal Court Act tax credits. We must restore the funding that was stripped from Medicaid and SNAP, which have ripple effects across the economy. And we must find a way to ensure affordable and quality health care for all Virginians. Mr. Whitman's response. I supported H.R. 1 because I believe programs like Medicaid and SNAP should protect the vulnerable people that were designed to serve while encouraging able-bodied adults to participate in the workforce, education, job training, or community engagement. I repeatedly urged congressional leadership to protect Medicaid coverage for seniors, children, pregnant women, individuals with disabilities, and other vulnerable Americans. These robust protections for these groups were included in the enacted law. I also supported the creation of the $50 billion Rural Health Transformation Program. On the Affordable Care Act, I voted for a temporary 3-year extension of the enhanced premium tax credits to prevent Virginians from facing sudden, steep increases in their health insurance premiums.
1: Question. The difference between the taxes and revenues the federal government receives and the sums it spends is nearly $2 trillion. What do you think Congress should do about this? Ms. Taylor's response. Rob Whitman was the deciding vote on a bill that handed massive tax breaks to billionaires and big corporations and added $4 trillion to the debt by cutting health care for working families. We must end wasteful spending, and Democrats are wrong when they oppose cutting fat on a bloated federal budget. We must also end the reckless spending Rob Whitman has supported and voted for, like the Iran war, the One Big Beautiful Bill that added $4 trillion to our national debt to give tax breaks to billionaires and bailouts to countries like Argentina, which cost us $20 billion. We must also ban corporate PAC donations and impose term limits, because the reason politicians like Rob Whitman vote for this out-of-control spending is because they're beholden to their donors and their own desire to hold on to power. Mr. Whitman's response. Our national debt is unsustainable, and Washington cannot continue spending without accountability while leaving future generations to pay the bill. Congress needs to restore regular order by considering individual appropriations bills on time, openly debating spending priorities, and ending its reliance on massive last-minute spending packages and repeated continuing resolutions. I have introduced I have introduced the No Budget, No Pay Act, the Inaction Has Consequences Act, and the Stay on Schedule resolution, because Congress should face consequences when it fails to complete its most basic budgeting responsibilities.
2: Question. Social Security faces a funding shortfall in 2032. Medicare in 2033. What do you think Congress should do about this? Ms. Taylor's response. I would oppose any effort to cut benefits or privatize Social Security. I would also work to strengthen programs that can help ease the burden of costs associated with aging. I would also oppose any effort to cut Medicare benefits for our seniors who rely on it to access care. Rob Whitman, on the other hand, has a record of going after Social Security and Medicare. He voted for an amendment that would have forced deep cuts to Social Security and also voted to privatize the program. Whitman has consistently opposed allowing Medicare to negotiate drug prices and protecting seniors from higher premiums and out-of-pocket costs throughout his nearly two decades in Washington. Mr. Whitman's response: Congress cannot wait until these trust funds are nearly exhausted to act. Americans who spent their working lives paying into Social Security and Medicare deserve certainty that those programs will be there when they need them. I am committed to protecting benefits for current beneficiaries and those nearing retirement while working across the aisle on solutions to strengthen the long-term solvency of both programs for future generations.
1: Question: immigration enforcement has changed since 2025. What is your view on the direction Immigration and Customs Enforcement and the Department of Homeland Security should take going forward? Ms. Taylor's response: as a prosecutor, I believe the first responsibility of the government is ensuring the safety of Americans. During my time as Henrico's prosecutor, I am proud to have overseen an 87% drop in murders over the past 5 years. I did that in large part because of a strong relationship with the local law enforcement. The tactics ICE leadership has been using across the country in many cases have gone too far. As a prosecutor with a 90% homicide conviction rate, my career has been focused on holding violent criminals accountable. We cannot, however, let the government agency take innocent American lives. Illegal immigrants who commit a violent crime should be prosecuted and deported, and we need to make sure that federal immigration operations, like any government entity, follow the law. Mr. Whitman's response: DHS and ICE must enforce the immigration laws Congress enacted, secure our borders, and have the personnel and resources necessary to carry out those responsibilities. That means combating threats to our public safety and national security, including disrupting illegal drug and human trafficking networks that wreak havoc on our communities. We must end the deadly fentanyl crisis and hold cartels and violent criminal organizations accountable. At the same time, an effective immigration system requires more than enforcement. Congress needs practical reforms that strengthen our legal immigration system and address workforce gaps across the economy.
2: Question: what are your top three priorities if elected? Ms. Taylor's response: everywhere I go, from Chesterfield to Williamsburg to the Northern Neck, families are struggling with the rising costs of health care, groceries, gas, and housing. Meanwhile, their Congressman, Rob Whitman, has spent nearly 20 years in Washington making it worse. He's traded up to $2.5 million in stocks and has seen his personal net worth grow by up to 40 times while voting for policies that raise costs on the people he's supposed to serve. First and foremost, we must crack down on the corruption that allows these bad policies in the first place. We must ban congressional stock trading. We must ban members of Congress from becoming lobbyists. We must enact term limits. We must ban corporate PAC contributions. When Congress works for the people instead of itself, we can finally bring costs down for Virginia families. Mr. Whitman's response: first, making life more affordable for Virginia families. That means lowering taxes, reducing health care and prescription drug costs, protecting ratepayers from rising energy costs, increasing the housing supply, and expanding practical child care and workforce options. Second, strengthening America's national defense. Third, strengthening Virginia communities by supporting law enforcement and public safety, improving access to health care, growing local economies and small businesses, and protecting the Chesapeake Bay and Virginia natural resources. Again, that article was Whitman and Taylor make their cases. The first district candidates talk Iran, tariffs, and more. The story, again, was by Dave Ress from the Richmond Times-Dispatch. Sandy?
1: Thank you, Paul. Moving now to news of the nation and world, Section B, 19. We have growing influence. With Tehran's backing, Houthi group becomes major regional player. And this is a Reuters piece. Yemen's Houthi group brought the vital Bab el-Mandeb strait under its control in a lightning advance, making the once ragged highland militia a regional player with global clout. This is how the group has evolved into a formidable fighting force. Who are they? Starting in the late 1900s as a Zaydi Shiite Muslim revival movement in northern Yemen under the Houthi family, the group waged six wars against the government, building a strong militia. When Yemen's central state disintegrated during the 2011 Arab Spring, the Houthis took advantage, gaining more ground and developing a relationship with Iran and its Lebanese ally, Hezbollah. In 2014, the Houthis seized Yemen's capital, Sana'a, ousting the government and halting a Persian Gulf-backed political transition. That prompted a Saudi-led military intervention to support the government, leading to years of civil war that ground to a stalemate and a 2022 ceasefire. The Houthis fired missiles and drones at Israel and international shipping in the Red Sea during Israel's war in Gaza from 2023 to last year in what they said was solidarity with the Palestinians. With their closest ally, Iran, under attack by the United States since February 28th, the Houthis again fired on Red Sea shipping as well as energy facilities in Saudi Arabia. The ceasefire collapsed and fighting resumed along the old front lines. Marib and Jorf governorates in the north and the city of Taiz in the southern highlands, Dahal in central Yemen and the Red Sea coastal strip known as the Tihama. The Houthis rapidly advanced into the southern Tihama, seizing the port city of Mocha and then the rest of the Red Sea coastline and islands, putting their guns along the whole shore of the 12-mile-wide Bab el-Mandeb Strait. These territorial gains make it easier to block shipping on the Red Sea, a key route for Saudi oil exports to Asia, and set up a potential launch pad for a new ground thrust towards Aden. Saudi Arabia conducted airstrikes in support of government-aligned forces. What arms do they use? The group's ability to strike at a distance with growing accuracy is why it now matters far beyond Yemen. Houthi ballistic missiles reached as far as Israel, more than 1,000 miles away, and one struck the perimeter of Israel's main airport last year. They struck more frequently in Saudi Arabia, targeting cities and infrastructure. Houthi missiles also were fired at ships in the Red Sea, halting traffic in the waterway. Houthi drones struck repeatedly at Saudi targets and are increasingly deployed on the battlefield. The Houthis posted videos online that show some of the military equipment they use. Videos show drones dropping the different types of mortar and other bombs onto vehicles and opposition fighters, a rocket or missile launching, and precise munition hits on buildings and trucks at a camp filmed by a high-resolution drone. Other videos show Houthi forces, including in pickup trucks, some mounted with weapons and on foot. Many fighters are shown in Arab robes and carrying assault rifles. One video also showed a small group of fighters in camouflage uniforms. In some videos, fighters have light and heavy machine guns and scoped rifles. Videos showed them parading equipment captured from Saudi-backed forces, including armored and combat vehicles, a tank, an artillery gun, a satellite dish, small arms, and a drone jamming device. The videos do not generally show the captured hardware in action. How are they armed? A United Nations panel of experts reported last year said the Houthis developed missile and drone technologies through technical assistance and domestic manufacturing. It found widespread arms smuggling despite a UN arms embargo, including overland shipments across the Omani border, as well as seaborne smuggling. Items seized included drone control devices, equipment to receive ships' navigational data, drone engines and missile components. A 2023 UN report noted seizures of drones, ballistic missile components, and Iranian-made anti-tank missiles. Iranian sources said Tehran supplied Houthis with weapons and experts, but Iran officially denied arming the Houthis in violation of the UN arms embargo. A 2025 assessment by the International Institute for Strategic Studies think tank found that while the Houthis made advances in domestic arms production, they remained dependent on Iran for key technologies and advanced capabilities. The UN experts report described Houthi military tactics focused on infiltration, drone attacks, and shelling along front lines, and the laying of mines and other explosive devices. They assessed the Houthis had 350,000 fighters, partly through the recruitment of fighters under 18. Training by Iran and Hezbollah was critical for the Houthis, according to Yemen analysts. This page 19, News of the Nation and World piece from Reuters was titled "Growing Influence with Tehran's Backing, Houthi Group Becomes Major Regional Player." Paul,
2: thank you. Next from the Nation and World section, Democratic wave may hit Republican states the hardest. It's the U.S. Senate. This is by Nolan D. McCaskill from the Reuters News Agency. Dateline, Washington. Kentucky Democrats say they have a once-in-a-generation opportunity to flip a U.S. Senate seat in a Republican stronghold. But a couple of things are missing: their governor and money. Kentucky is one of several states that President Donald Trump won by double digits in 2024, where Republicans are significantly trailing the president's performance, an indication that Democrats have expanded their pathway to a majority in November's midterm elections. It's not clear, however, that the party will invest its limited resources into flipping seats once considered to be out of reach. The Democratic wave is crashing hardest in states Trump won by wide margins. The Republicans are also significantly underperforming in Georgia and North Carolina, where Trump won by 2 and 3 percentage points, respectively. The volume of unexpectedly competitive states could scramble the final stretch of the campaign cycle as top officials assess where to spend their war chests. Not only is there a swing away from the Republican Party compared to 2024, but the swing actually seems to be somewhat bigger in red America than in blue America, and that's putting these states that Trump won easily very much into play, said David Hopkins, a political science professor at Boston College. Republicans hold a 53-47 Senate majority and entered the political cycle with a favorable map to maintain control of the chamber for the final 2 years of Trump's presidency. But less than 5 weeks out from Election Day, polling shows Democrats are competitive in 10 states Trump won by double digits in 2024. Ohio, Alaska, Iowa, Texas, Florida, Kansas, Nebraska, Mississippi, South Carolina, and Kentucky. To win the Senate, Democrats must defend 2 seats in states Trump carried and won 4 Republican-held seats, including at least 2 in states Trump in states Trump won by double digits. Ohio, Alaska, Iowa, and Texas have largely been viewed as Senate battlegrounds this cycle. But the political environment is so poor for Republicans that Democrat Adam Hamilton is narrowly leading Senator Roger Marshall in recent polls in Kansas, which Trump won by 16 percentage points. Democratic candidate Angie Nixon of Florida and Annie Andrews of South Carolina are running neck and neck against Republican incumbents in recent polls, which show Democratic-aligned candidates in Nebraska, Mississippi, and Kentucky trailing by single digits. Trump carried those states by margins ranging from 13 in Florida to 31 in Kentucky. He told reporters on Monday that, quote, the polls are fake. Polls capture voter sentiments but don't necessarily predict election outcomes. Several primary polls, for example, showed Francesca Hong leading by 20 or more points in the Democratic primary for Wisconsin governor. She lost by less than 1%. Democrat Charles Booker's internal polling has him within single digits of U.S. Representative Andy Barr in the race to succeed longtime Republican U.S. Senator Mitch McConnell of Kentucky. But Barr has a $2 million cash advantage over Booker, whose allies say Kentucky Governor Andy Beshear, a potential 2028 presidential candidate, could give him a boost he needs to win. We have a shot here in Kentucky to flip this seat, and we need to do it now, said Pamela Stevenson, minority floor leader of the Kentucky House. Eric Hayes, Beshear's 2019 and 2023 campaign manager, who helps run his In This Together PAC, said the governor has already endorsed Booker. They're likely to be together at Get Out of the Vote events down in the home stretch of the campaign, Hayes said. Political prognosticators have shifted some races toward Democrats in deeply Republican states, but many of these expansion seats maintain ratings that view them as solidly Republican or likely to remain Republican. The White House is deploying Trump to these states in an apparent effort to juice base turnout in November. The president will visit Texas and campaign in Oklahoma on Thursday, followed by rallies in Alabama on Friday, Ohio on Saturday, and Nebraska on Monday. Trump won Oklahoma by 34 points, Texas by 14, Alabama by 31, Ohio by 11, and Nebraska by 21. His approval rating has fallen to a historic low of 32%, according to a Reuters Ipsos poll, while his war with Iran and tariffs have driven up prices as voters have consistently highlighted the cost of living as their top concern ahead of the midterms. That likely makes him more of a liability than an asset in traditional battlegrounds, political analysts say. Democrats say they have transformed the map of races in play. Our goal has always been a Democratic Senate majority, and the pathways to get there have only gotten bigger since the start of the cycle, said Lauren French, a spokesperson for the Senate Majority Pact, a Democratic super PAC. Super PACs can raise and spend unlimited sums, but cannot coordinate with candidates, campaigns, or party committees. French said Republicans have diverted resources from Georgia and North Carolina to Republican strongholds, where she said Republicans are starting to talk about gas prices and other costs. While some Republicans have leaned into culture war issues, others have begun distancing themselves from the Trump administration. That includes Republicans in states such as Kansas and Mississippi, where U.S. Senator Cindy Hyde-Smith acknowledged in a social media video last week that fuel costs were her constituents' top issue. I feel it, too, every time I fill up my truck to get around the state, she said. This administration is working to end the conflict of Iran, which will ultimately lower the price of fuel. Republicans are already outspending Democrats by millions of dollars, tens of millions in some cases, on future ad reservations in Ohio, Texas, Iowa, Alaska, and Kansas, according to the ad tracking firm Ad Impact. Republicans in reach states, Republican strongholds, that could flip to Democrats in a wave election have also signified financial advantages over their opponents, with the exception of South Carolina, where Andrews entered July with more than $4 million in hand. U.S. Senator Darlene Graham, who was appointed to the seat in July after the death of her brother, U.S. Senator Lindsey Graham, won the Republican nomination in an August special primary runoff, but reported having just $250,000 as of August 5th. Rufus Gifford, a former finance chair for Joe Biden and Kamala Harris's presidential campaigns, said there are strategic advantages to Democrats investing in expansion states, such as forcing Republicans to play defense in areas they didn't expect. The truth is that many of these states have been fools for gold for Democrats for a very long time, he said. But there's very little doubt that we have a shot in some of these even more rich states. That story, again, was the Democratic wave may hit Republican states the hardest, especially in the U.S. Senate. And the story was by Nolan McCaskill from the Reuters News Agency. Sandy?
1: Thank you, Paul. In the we will read a few we can review articles before our first break. Deportations to third countries can resume. The Supreme Court on Tuesday let President Donald Trump's administration resume deporting migrants to countries other than their own without offering them the chance to show the harms they may face, at least for now. The court granted the Justice Department's emergency request to pause a lower judge's ruling that the Department of Homeland Security's policy to remove migrants to so-called third countries is unlawful. The justices also agreed to hear arguments in the dispute in December. More than 25,000 migrants were deported to 29 countries under the policy implemented last year, according to a tally by a human rights group. Bills blocked. The Senate blocked legislation Wednesday requiring state utility regulators to consider whether large electricity users, including data centers, should bear the incremental costs of power infrastructure built to serve them, and a bill that would impose new controls on Congress members' stock trades. Democrats said the bills didn't go far enough. Economy. U.S. gross domestic product increased at a 2.2 annualized rate, revised up from the previously estimated 1.5 pace, the Commerce Department's Bureau of Economic Analysis said Wednesday in its third estimate of second quarter GDP. Reflecting Paul, a judge Thursday permanently dismissed the Trump administration's criminal case against Olympic canoeist David Hearn, who was charged with vandalizing the Lincoln Memorial reflecting pool. Evidence suggests

0: publicly dismissed the Trump administration's criminal case against Olympic canoeist David Hearn, who was charged with vandalizing the Lincoln Memorial reflecting pool. Evidence suggests the damage was caused by flawed installation. And more in the news, U.S. troops leave Iraq as Iran war continues. Dateline Baghdad, U.S. forces ended their mission in Iraq on Wednesday, raising fears they will leave behind a security vacuum, further embolden Iranian-backed militias, and give the Islamic State group an opening to regroup. More than 200,000 Iraqi civilians were killed in chaos unleashed after U.S. forces toppled dictator Saddam Hussein in 2003, and 4,500 American troops died in the biggest U.S. war of the century so far. Tehran views the pullout as a victory for its allied armed groups and a step towards its aim of driving U.S. forces out of the region. As the U.S.-Israeli war against Iran entered its eighth month, Iran said it received a U.S. response to its latest proposal to resurrect a collapsed ceasefire. USPS, the United States Postal Service, said Thursday it will take extraordinary measures to ensure the delivery of ballots for next month's congressional elections, including extending hours at some retail branches, expedited handling, extra deliveries, and a special pickup of ballots. Powell probe. The Federal Reserve's Inspector General said Wednesday it found no grounds for a criminal referral or administrative misconduct tied to cost overruns in a central bank renovation project that drew scorn from President Donald Trump and an investigation of former Fed Chief Jerome Powell. Hijack attempt. Israeli Prime Minister Benjamin Netanyahu said Thursday that the co-pilot who tried to crash a passenger jet on its way to Israel the prior day had undergone Islamist radicalization. Okay.
1: Next from the local section, Next Era must produce investigation documents by Dave Ress from the Richmond Times-Dispatch. Next Era Energy must produce an internal report on an investigation it conducted in 2021 into allegations that it secretly used company money to influence elections in Florida. The $67 billion deal can't go ahead unless the State Corporation Committee approves. SEC hearing examiner ruled that producing the report is reasonably calculated to lead to evidence that could verify or impeach representations regarding the historic managerial fitness of the entities for which the merger is proposed. Chief hearing examiner D. Matthias Rousey also heard that documents the investigation used should be given to Clean Virginia, a longtime opponent of Dominion. Clean Virginia, an advocacy group that calls for campaign finance reform and tighter regulation of Dominion, is intervening in the merger case. Regardless of whether the veracity of the subject allegations can be established, whether any criminality or culpability can ultimately be defined, this goes, at a minimum, to governance issues of how the Next Era board addresses allegations of potential criminality that it has determined warrant investigation, Rousey said. Accordingly, I find the request information is discoverable in the instant case, although the commission will ultimately decide the admissibility of any information offered into a record as evidence, he said. Next Era's then chairman, James Robo, had told investors in January of 2022 that the investigation found there was no evidence of any issues, any illegality, or any wrongdoing. Brendan Gilmore, Clean Virginia's executive director, said the ruling confirms that Next Era's conduct and integrity are issues the SEC needs to consider. Next Era and Dominion asked the commission to approve this deal on the strength of Next Era's track record and core values. Today's ruling confirms that those claims can be tested, not simply taken at face value, and he said that. Dominion said it had received the ruling and is reviewing it and is considering their next step.

steps. Rousey's ruling rejected Clean Virginia's request for all next-era documents involving its 2019 interests in acquiring Jacksonville's city-owned electric company. But, he said, Next Extra should produce documents it submitted for a Jacksonville City Council investigation, which focused on the Electrical Authority's multi-year effort to sell itself and allegations its officers were acting to enrich themselves. That report said officials with the Jacksonville Authority had operated in coordination with NextEra, which NextEra has denied. Rousey rejected Clean Virginia's request for 5 years of records of NextEra's spending to influence public opinion, public officials, legislation, and registration of its business. And that story again is NextEra must produce an investigation into the documents. The story is by Dave Ress of the Richmond Times-Dispatch. We're going to take a short break now, and we'll be back in a few minutes with more news as time allows.

0: It's time for us to return to the next portion of the Richmond Times-Dispatch for Sunday, October the 4th. We're going to the commentary and opinions and editorials section of the Times-Dispatch for today. Here are your readers, Paul Vecchione and Sandy Mayer.
1: Our first commentary piece today was written by, I'm so sorry, I have to go back. Just one moment. I'm sorry. I'm missing.
2: Apologize. Gregory Gilligan.
1: Gilligan. Oh, gosh. I've got it back here. Oh, Lord. Sorry. I apologize for that. Our first commentary piece, titled UCROP Gave Back and Thanked Richmond, was written by Gregory J. Gilligan. For decades, I had a front row seat to the Richmond region's business community as a writer and editor. From that seat, few people stood out like Jim UCROP, a man with a big vision for this region and the will to make it happen. Richmond lost a business and community titan on September 25th. James E., or Jim UCROP, was a businessman, an innovator, and a risk taker, but those descriptions don't fully explain his importance to this community. He was, at his core, a leader who believed Richmond could be better, and then spent decades doing something about it. Much will and much should be written about Jim's extraordinary contributions and the impact he had on Richmond's business community, its schools, its arts and culture, its economic development, and the countless causes he championed. Jim's business acumen was remarkable. He was both a doer and a visionary. You could see that throughout UCROP's supermarkets. The company was constantly experimenting and innovating. It introduced the valued customer card in 1987, which the company believed was among the first of its kind in the country. It was a pioneer of grocery store prepared foods, selling its own chilled line made in an off-site kitchen. It handled meat cutting at a central facility rather than at the stores. It created UCROP's Dress Express to provide uniforms for its employees, a business now called UCROP's Threads, that makes custom-branded uniforms and corporate apparel for other companies. Many of the ideas were ahead of their time. In 1993, for example, UCROP's opened the Fresh Express, a downtown eatery that was part mini grocery store and part quick service restaurant. It offered many of the company's prepared foods in a format designed for downtown workers looking for a quick lunch or dinner. In one of my first interviews with Jim, he told me the new concept was a way to fill stomachs with good food. That was Jim, always looking for a new way to do something. And he was always looking outside Richmond for ideas, too. Jim was instrumental in hosting employees from Super Quinn, a super chain in Dublin, Ireland, to Richmond to spend time with UCROP's employees and share ideas and best practices. The exchange went both ways. The two chains traded ideas, with each putting some of what it learned from the other to work in its own stores. Jim understood that innovation wasn't simply about having your own ideas. Sometimes it meant being curious enough to ask what someone else was doing better and being humble enough to learn from them. The UCROP's grocery chain itself became part of the fabric of Richmond, so very Richmond, known for its family values and small-town customer service. The stores stayed closed on Sundays. The chain didn't sell beer and wine and, for much of its history, didn't take credit cards either. Those practices may seem unusual today, but they were part of what made UCROP's UCROP's. And then there was First Market Bank. Jim didn't want the bank branches inside UCROP's stores simply to be tenants. He saw a bigger opportunity, a bank that could become part of the UCROP's customer experience. First Market Bank eventually grew beyond its grocery store roots and became a significant Richmond financial institution before merging into what is now Atlantic Union Bank. That was Jim. He was always thinking about what could be next. But what I will remember most about Jim Ucrop was not the businesses he built, it was how he handled his success. He and his younger brother Bobby were servant leaders long before that phrase became fashionable. Jim wanted to make the Richmond region a better place and a better place to live and work. And he didn't just talk about it, he showed up. He was involved in efforts to strengthen Richmond's public schools, including helping recruit teachers from around the country. He worked with business leaders and school officials to secure corporate aircraft for trips to teacher job fairs. I remember Jim hosting teacher candidates on a weekend, personally showcasing Richmond and making the case for why they should come here to teach. I was fortunate to see much of that commitment firsthand over more than three decades working at the Richmond Times-Dispatch as a reporter and then as the newspaper's business editor for 11 and a half years. And I had one final opportunity to spend time with Jim this summer. In mid-July, I spent about 15 minutes talking with Jim in his healthcare room at Westminster Canterbury in Richmond. He recognized me right away. We talked about my 35 years at the Times-Dispatch and the work I am doing now with RVA 757 Connects, the nonprofit coalition of senior leaders from business, higher education, and community organizations across Metro Richmond and Hampton Roads that Jim helped envision and create. Even in the short visit, I saw the same Jim I had always known. He was curious about the region. He was proud of what Richmond had built, and he was genuinely interested in what comes next for the people around him. That's who Jim always was to me, the consummate civic leader, always promoting this community and the people in it. As we talked, Jim lay in the bed looking up at a painting of his wife Bobby that hung on the wall. It was a quiet personal moment that I will never forget. I thanked him for his support over the years, for the encouragement and opportunities he had given me, and for all he had done for the Richmond region. Most of all, I wanted him to know how grateful I was for the privilege of knowing him for more than 30 years. But in typical Jim Ucrop fashion, he turned it around. He thanked Richmond. He thanked the community for supporting him. Even then, toward the end of his life, Jim Ucrop was thinking about Richmond rather than himself. His mark on the Richmond region through the grocery stores, First Market Bank, venture capital firm NRV New Richmond Ventures, and the countless causes and people he championed along the way is something this community will carry forward for generations. I feel fortunate to have known Jim for more than three decades, and I am grateful that in that final conversation I had the chance to tell him so. Jim Ucrop didn't just build businesses. Gregory J. Gilligan is Vice President of Operations for RVA 757 Connects, a coalition of top leaders in business, higher education, and community organizations from the Richmond area and Hampton Roads 757 region. He spent 35 years at the Richmond Times-Dispatch, where he covered the retail industry as a reporter and later served as business editor for 11 and a half years before leaving in March 2022. His column, his opinion column today was titled, Ucrop Gave Back and Thanked Richmond. Paul?
2: Thank you, Sandy. Next from the front page of the opinion section, Arc de Triomphe. The United States can't let tyranny triumph. The Trump arch would be a triumph of tyranny. This column is by Michael Paul Williams of the Richmond Times-Dispatch. The last thing America needs right now is a gilded arch for a new gilded age. No one asked for this ostentatious triumphal arch in Memorial Circle near the solemn gateway to Arlington National Cemetery. The masses clamor for affordable food, fuel, housing, and health care. Donald Trump's response is a massive 250-foot arch, ostensibly to celebrate the nation's 250th anniversary, but more obviously to stamp his brand on the nation's capital in perpetuity. What has become known as the Arc de Triomphe would dwarf the Lincoln Memorial and obscure the symbolic sign lines between the memorial and Arlington National Cemetery, a visual symbol of reconciliation between the North and South after the Civil War. The proposed arch is grossly incompatible with these intentionally designed and reverent landscapes, wrote Virginia Historic Resources Director Roger Kirchin in a letter to the National Park Service, and that has been reported in Wednesday's Time Dispatch by reporter Michael Martz. The Trump administration's participation in the review process for this project, as required under Section 106 of the Historic Preservation Act, was so short on authentic public engagement that it was perfunctory at best. After Virginia refused to sign off on a memorandum of agreement proposed by the NPS to address public concerns about the project, the Advisory Council on Historic Preservation, a body of Trump appointees, terminated the consultation altogether after 3 months. The Trump administration announced plans to break ground at site, employing its usual tactics of fast-tracking projects without proper vetting or bidding, leaving the courts to sort out the mess later. The process thus far does not reflect a lack of potential for agreement but lack of consultation in good faith under the current enacted regulations, Kirchin said in his letter, citing the administration's rushed view over Virginia's objections and its unwillingness to consider other alternatives. The most prominent design and location was chosen for this monument with no regard for the impacts to memorial spaces that millions of Americans visit for solemn contemplation, he said. The rationale for this project's location is refutable. The refusal to seek a more appropriate location is baseless, and the project's exigency is manufactured. Representative Don Beyer, Democrat of the 8th District, joined lawmakers, preservationists, and other demonstrators during a protest Thursday morning at Memorial Circle. First of all, it's a sacrilege with the cemetery. 430,000 American men and women are buried here, including my parents and my grandparents, Beyer told the Washington NBC affiliate WRC during his Thursday's protest. But then there are all kinds of just practical obstacles, like the fact that planes are flying over it many, many times per day, the fact that there are going to be drones and snipers up there. This already, you can see, the traffic here is insane in the morning and the afternoon. Travis Voiles, vice chair of the Advisory Council on Historic Preservation, ended the consultation with Virginia and other interested parties, saying the existing proposal is unlikely to result in agreement or an MOA to resolve adverse effects. Further, the NPS stated that implementation of alternatives to avoid or minimize the adverse effects would alter the fundamental nature of the proposed undertaking and fail to achieve its goals. The main goal, of course, is to feed Trump's insatiable narcissism. For this White House, that's the real art of the deal, and it's non-negotiable. The triumphant arch would be a larger than Paris's iconic Arc de Triomphe, commissioned by French Emperor Napoleon Bonaparte. Trump has said he wants this to be the biggest one of all. On September 20th, he announced on his social media platform that he had agreed at the request of the U.S. military to convert the arch into a top-grade military complex slash triumphal arch to house, store, and have the rapid ability to use large numbers of drones plus snipers on both of the roof and plaza areas, and additionally have and hold large quantities of sniper ammunition in storage. Suddenly, what had been pitched as a monument sounded like a fortress at the D.C. Virginia border. In a roundabout near a hallowed cemetery, rest in peace indeed. The Trump administration officials distanced themselves from that idea in Tuesday's Washington Post, saying that they were unaware of specific plans to convert the Triumphal Arch into a military complex. Was Trump spitballing or planning to play the national security card once again to get his way on a project? And if drones and snipers were still in play, why would they need to be housed at what had been billed as a D.C. tourist attraction? After all, the Pentagon is a little more than 3 miles from Memorial Circle. Joint Base Meyer-Hanson Hall is also in Arlington. Fort McNair is in Washington. Fort Belvoir is in Fairfax County. All told, the DMV region has around 24 military installations. More unsettling, whom exactly would those snipers have in their crosshairs? Trump has already demonstrated his willingness to deploy U.S. military and paramilitary agents against U.S. citizens. The family of Renee Goud, a 37-year-old U.S. citizen and mother of three, who was slain last January by a federal agent during an immigration enforcement operation in Minneapolis, filed 2 civil lawsuits against the federal government on Tuesday. It should be evident from Trump's shocking demolition of the White House's East Wing that he sees himself above the process as the real estate developer-turned-president refashions Washington in his own image. His allies on the Supreme Court in the right-wing think tanks and the corporate class have little use for regulation. The Triumphal Arch would be 2.5 times the size of the Lincoln Memorial. This tracks not only with Trump's takeover of the party of Lincoln, but his self-evaluation as the greatest president in U.S. history, a stature generally reserved for the president who preserved the Union, is also consistent with his threat to close a performing arts center named for the assassinated John F. Kennedy unless his name is allowed on the building. Trump's greatest triumph amid the debacle of his war choice in Iran is not militarily. It is over the rule of law, the constitution of the political, and the ethical norms that once governed American civil life. The arc of the moral universe is long, but it bends towards justice, the Reverend Martin Luther King Jr. said. The proposed arch bends toward tyranny, and it must never be built. The story again is the U.S. can't let tyranny triumph. Arc de Trump, the Trump arch would be a column of tyranny. And this column was by Michael Paul Williams of the Richmond Times-Dispatch.
1: Thank Sandy? You, Paul. And the next opinion column on page 39, we must unite to fight rising hunger, from Dennis Hatchett. During last fall's federal government shutdown, I met Anna, an older woman who came to Feedmore to donate. She shared that she had very little money to spare, but gave what she could so that another neighbor could eat. I remember thinking about the extraordinary gesture behind that simple, the extraordinary generosity behind that simple gesture. She was facing a difficult moment herself. Yet, during a time when so many of our neighbors were worried about having enough to make it through the week, she found a way to contribute to someone else's well-being. In that moment, the meaning of community felt very tangible. When circumstances become hard, we look out for one another. That experience stayed with me throughout my first year at Feedmore. I've spent the last year getting to know the people and communities we serve. From meeting with local, state, and federal government leaders from both sides of the aisle, to listening to our partners and those we serve, I've gained a deeper understanding of how interconnected the challenges facing our neighbors are. I've also seen how quickly a crisis can put vulnerable people at risk. When the shutdown affected nearly 40,000 government workers in our footprint last fall, Feedmore and our partners were there. When the carriage house apartments in Petersburg were condemned, displacing over 100 senior residents, we provided meals during a time of disruption and uncertainty. And when a fire at the Derby House apartments in Henrico displaced more than 60 senior residents, we helped coordinate the response. Those moments have reinforced something I've come to understand deeply. The challenges facing our neighbors do not fit neatly into political or organizational boundaries, neither can the response. Addressing hunger requires government, businesses, nonprofits, healthcare providers, volunteers, and community members to work together, and it requires organizations like Feed More to be ready to respond. And hunger rarely travels alone. It is the cumulative effect of many pressures arriving at once. Food, fuel, housing, and healthcare are putting more pressure on household budgets. At the same time, an estimated 100,000 fewer Virginians are now eligible for federal food assistance through the Supplemental Nutrition Assistance Program, known as SNAP, reducing access to critical support. And while Governor Abigail Spanberger's executive order seeks to protect food assistance and healthcare coverage following federal changes to SNAP and Medicaid, the public system cannot alone absorb the entire gap. The governor has acknowledged that state government cannot fully offset the cuts, underscoring the critical role that organizations like Feed More play in meeting the growing need. We're seeing it across Feed More's network. Visits to our frontline pantries and partner distribution sites have jumped by 21% year over year. That sustained increase is a clear signal that more households are struggling to absorb the rising cost of everyday life, and our partners are increasingly meeting neighbors who have never had to visit a food pantry before. At the same time, the need among our region's older adults is particularly concerning. More than 30,000 seniors received food through Feed More's network last year. Across our service area, there are more than 400,000 older adults, including thousands who are homebound or relying on Medicaid. And as children across central Virginia settle into the new school year, families are facing added expenses that make it nearly impossible to keep nutritious food on the table. That's why our children's programs help bridge the gap year-round, from summer meal sites to after-school meals, weekend backpacks, and school market distributions. But for Feed More, that means we cannot simply do more of what we have always done. As the world gets harder and more expensive, we have to get smarter. We're sharpening our focus on the neighbors who need us most, including children and seniors. We're looking at how we can make every dollar, pound of food, and volunteer hour go further. And because food donations are not keeping pace with demand, we are purchasing more food than ever to ensure nutritious meals reach our communities. Last year alone, Feed More distributed more than 38 million pounds of food across central Virginia and invested more than $4 million in purchasing food to supplement donations. But we cannot do this work by ourselves. The reason we can respond when a community or neighbor is in crisis is because Central Virginia shows up. It's the volunteer who delivers a meal, the neighbor who drops off a food donation, the donor who gives $25, the local pantry that opens its doors, the community partner that helps us reach someone who might otherwise go without. That's what I've learned in my first year. Food insecurity may affect an individual, but it's something we can address together. And right now, our neighbors need us. If you are able, I encourage you to give, volunteer, or support a local nonprofit or cause that is close to your heart. 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Paul?
2: Next, we'll go back to the local news from Henrico. Police investigate a fatal shooting and no charges have been filed. This article is by Sean Jones from the Richmond Times-Dispatch. Henrico police are investigating the fatal shooting of a 39-year-old Gloucester man found inside a home Friday night, though no charges have been filed. Police responded about 10:30 p.m. on Friday to the 1600 block of Hilliard Road for a reported shooting. Officers found Stephen Allen Jones, 39, with obvious signs of trauma in an upstairs bedroom. He was pronounced dead at the scene. Three adults, a woman and two men, were detained for questioning, police said. The preliminary investigation indicates that one of the men and the woman had returned home to find Jones lying in a bed upstairs. A third man was already at the home and had not reported anything suspicious before Jones was discovered, police said. An altercation occurred among the three men, ending with Jones being shot, police said. Investigators said Jones does not appear to have been known by any of the adults involved. Police said no charges will be filed at this time based on current evidence, having consulted with the Henrico Commonwealth's Attorney's Office. The investigation remains ongoing. They're asking for anyone who has information to contact the Henrico Police Department's Detective J.C. An anonymous tips can be submitted to Crime Stoppers at 804-780-1000. And again, that story is, in Henrico, a police investigate a fatal shooting and no charges are filed. And that story is from Sean Jones, and he is from the Richmond Times-Dispatch. We're going to take a short break. We'll be back in a moment with today's obituaries and more news. Please stay with us.

0: And before we go back to the next section of the Sunday Richmond Times-Dispatch for October 4th, we need to say happy birthday. We have a couple of listeners, or rather a couple of volunteers, whose birthday it is today, Ken Wilson and Cindy Fry. October the 4th is their birthday, Ken Wilson and Cindy Fry, and I hope you all have a very good birthday. Let's return now to the final portion of the reading of the Richmond Times-Dispatch for October the 4th. And we begin that with the obituaries and then go on to more news as time allows. Here are your readers, Paul Vecchione and Sandy Mayer.
1: We'll begin with today's obituaries. Carter, Jane Stevenson Carter, 97 of Richmond. She's survived by her brother John D. Stevenson, daughters Ann Carter Marin and Mary Claire Carter. Christensen, Rebecca Becky Clay Christensen, 69 of Richmond. She's survived by her loving husband Todd Christensen, her daughter Megan Miller and her partner Sam McKelvey, and her stepchildren Andrew Christensen, Otta Christensen, and Sarah Christensen. Compton, Marion Compton, 96 of Sandston. She's survived by her son and caregiver, Wayne Compton, her daughter Patricia Lily, and her grandchildren. Barbara Daly, 86 of Hanover. She is survived by her grandchildren, Austin Beatles and Kara A. Beatles, brother Luther Dillard and his wife Maldine, and of Mechanicsville and their families, and her twin brother Robert Dillard. Everett, David Everett, 75, of Richmond. He will be remembered as a lifelong exceptional nature and landscape photographer, capturing the beauty of the James River. Farrell, James Bernard Farrell, Jr., 82, of Richmond, Virginia. He is survived by his wife, Mary, and daughter, Jennifer. Frickscorn, Hunter Bernard Frickscorn, III, 89, of Richmond. He is survived by his two children, Margaret Frickscorn Myers and her husband, Matthew Bradley Myers, of Richmond, and Hunter Bernard Frickscorn IV and his wife, Stacy, of Virginia Beach. Futrell, Sandra A. Futrell, 85 of Powhatan. She is survived by her husband of 68 years, Clyde, and daughter Deborah and son Paul. Felix Tapawan Garcia, 74 of Richmond. Felix is survived by his wife Cap, his son Luke, his brother Ramon of Annapolis, Maryland, his sister Camilla Gaither and her husband Glenn, his sister Maribel and brother Joselito, all of Dunedin, Florida, and his sister Rowena Rubin and her husband Jay, both of Cocoa, Florida. Henderson, Joseph Anthony Henderson, 65. He is survived by his niece Lisa Pollard and nephews Michael Henderson and Brian Pollard. Jackson, Yvonne C. Jackson, 82 of Midlothian, Virginia. She is survived by her loving husband of 64 years, Charles, her loving son David, and her dog, Mac. Jean Wiltshire Lane, at the age of 101. She leaves behind her devoted sons, Edward Jr. and Greg, as well as five grandchildren and step-grandchildren. Hill, Shirley Hill, 90 of Sandston. She is survived by her son Douglas Martin, daughter Tammy Wells, and grandchildren. Hill, Forrest Spike Hill, 79 of Henrico. He's going to receive friends on Tuesday, the 6th, at Nelson's funeral home. Mehrotra, Nirmal Mehrotra, 73, of Richmond, Virginia. To her daughters, she was home. She was a deeply devoted wife to her beloved husband, the late Kamal Nath Mehrotra, and together they built a family grounded in loyalty, integrity, and humility. McCann, Rebecca Lee McCann, 83. She is survived by her two brothers, William Spencer Lee II and David Carl Lee. Three children, Stephanie McCann, Shannon Bess McCann, and John Patrick McCann. Rooks, Barbara English Rooks, 93, of Richmond. She is survived by her sister, Celia Lyford, of Northampton, Massachusetts. Her children, Mark Rooks and his wife, Myrna, Rebecca O'Farrell and her husband, Kevin, and Laura Dunstan and her husband, Donald. Perkins, Mary Polly Tennant Brian Perkins, 90, of Henrico. She leaves behind a sister, Florence Bryan Folks, a stepdaughter, Dorothy Perkins Gilbert, a sister-in-law, Lizzie Bryan, and two nieces, Talbot Bryan Maxey and Anna Bryan Sullivan. Romhilt, Donald Wade Romhilt, 89, of McLean, Virginia. Don is survived by Maria Dean and his wife, Julie, David and his wife, Beth, and five grandchildren. Sawyer, Charles Chuck Howard Sawyer, 84, of Hanover. He is survived by his brother Jim Sawyer, his children Thomas, and his daughter Meredith. Thomas, William Clinton Thomas, 98, of Richmond. He is survived by his three children, William Clinton Thomas Jr., John Harold Thomas, and Lois Thomas Kuntz. Catherine Ann Stewart Walker, 96, of Mechanicsville. She is predeceased by her husband, but she is survived by her daughters, Kathy Tuck, her son, Alan, and her daughter-in-law, Brenda. Warfield, Albert Harry Warfield, 88, of Richmond. He is survived by his wife, Linda, his children, Debbie Small, Michael Warfield, and Dana Dillon. Wilson, Golda Snyder Wilson, 92, of Chester, Virginia. She is survived by her loving husband of 71 years, Lawrence Bud Wilson, three sons, Rodney of Greenville, Tennessee, Jeff of Dobson, North Carolina, and Steve of Oak Island, North Carolina. Withers, Nathaniel R. Withers III, 87, of Richmond. That was predeceased by his wife, Madeline. He is survived by his two children, Nathaniel R. Withers and Ann Withers, also with four grandchildren. Those are our obituaries for today. If you like this and other read in more detail, please call Virginia Voice. Sandy?
2: Thank you, Paul. And we're turning now to commentary by Tom Margineau on page D6, titled SSI and Social Security Are Not the Same Thing. Most people know what Social Security is. You work, you pay taxes, and then someday when you retire or become disabled, you start getting Social Security checks based on what you paid into the system. Or if you die, your widow, widower, or minor children start getting monthly benefits, again, based on what you paid into Social Security during your working years. But it is obvious to me, based on the reader mail I get, that most people do not know what SSI is. It stands for Supplemental Security Income. It is a federal welfare program that pays a small monthly stipend to people who are 65 or older and very poor, or to people who are under 65 but disabled and very poor. How poor? Usually they have to have a monthly income of less than about $1,000 per month to qualify for SSI payments. Many people confuse SSI with Social Security for a variety of reasons. One is the name. Supplemental Security Income just sounds like some kind of supplemental Social Security benefit. It is not. Another reason for the confusion is the fact that the Social Security Administration runs the SSI program for the federal government. But that is all they do. They manage the program. SSI is not a Social Security benefit, and SSI payments are not paid for out of Social Security funds. The money for SSI comes out of the government's general operating funds. In fact, Social Security's trust funds are even reimbursed from the general funds for the cost of administering the SSI program. Many people think that SSI stands for Social Security Income. In other words, when my readers say I'm getting SSI, they think they're saying I'm getting Social Security Income. But when I hear you say I'm getting SSI, or when a Social Security representative hears you say that, we think you are saying I'm getting Supplemental Security Income. And it's not really just a matter of semantics. By rephrasing a question using the wrong terminology, you're going to get a wrong answer. Here is an example. Recently, a woman wrote to me and told me she was getting SSI and was planning to move from California to Texas. She asked if her SSI checks would change because of the move. I answered, telling her that her benefits would very likely change because SSI is a welfare benefit. The payment amount depends on your living arrangements, whether or not you own a home, rent, share, expenses with others, etc. Also, the payment rate can change from one state to another. For example, California adds a supplement to the federal benefit payment. When she moves from California to Texas, she's going to lose that extra California money. I told her that when she moved to Texas, there was a pretty good chance her SSI benefits would go down. Well, she later wrote back to tell me that when she called the Social Security people and they checked their records, she learned that her payment rates would stay the same. And surprise, surprise, that's because it turns out she was not getting SSI, as she told me, but instead she was getting Social Security benefits. And your Social Security check stays the same no matter where you live in the country. Actually, I partly blame myself for giving her bad information. I'm so used to having people incorrectly tell me they are getting SSI that I usually respond by saying something like, "I bet you meant to say you are getting Social Security." And here is the answer to your question, assuming you are getting Social Security and not SSI. But I must have been lazy or rushed when I answered the California to Texas lady, so I assumed she was getting SSI and later had to apologize. But then sometimes just the opposite happens. I get emails from people who are actually getting SSI, but they tell me they are getting Social Security, and we end up with more misinformation. Not long ago, a woman wrote to me to say her mother was getting Social Security and planned to move to Honduras. She asked if her mother could get her Social Security check sent to that Central American country. I initially told the daughter that her mother could move just about anywhere in the world and still get her Social Security checks. But after exchanging another email or two, I figured out her mother was actually getting SSI. As I said earlier, SSI is a welfare benefit, and we do not send welfare benefits overseas. So if the mother leaves the United States, her SSI checks will stop immediately. So please, dear readers, repeat after me. Social Security is not SSI, and SSI is not Social Security. If you're using the wrong terms when asking questions, you're going to get the wrong answers. Tom Margineau is the author of Social Security, Simple and Smart, 10 easy-to-understand fact sheets that will answer all your questions about Social Security, and Social Security, 100 Myths and 100 Facts. And he wrote this commentary titled SSI and Social Security Are Not the Same Thing. Paul?
1: Thank you, Sandy. Next, from the commentary section, communities we serve get better chorus. This is from the chairman. In my first column last month, I told you where I'm coming from, both personally and geographically. As chairman of the board of Lee Enterprises, the parent company of your local newspaper. If you read it, you know that I am from a tiny town in northeastern Missouri, and so the following shouldn't surprise you all that much. Yes, I'm a country boy all day long, through and through, and so it's perfectly logical that I should find some inspiration and enjoyment in country music. I think that if we take time to take in the lyrics, we can find all that inspiration. When you grow up listening to the Grand Ole Opry, it definitely puts a mark on your musical tastes. And when you grow up without a lot of the things many of us take for granted today, in a family where the love was a lot bigger than the bank balance, that puts a mark on you as well. So, when Scotty McCreery sings of wanting five more minutes with a cane pole in the creek, or with his Friday night date, or with his football helmet for the last game, that one hit me hard, or with a dying grandpa, I feel every bit of it. I wish I had me a pause button. Moments like those, Lord knows I'd hit it. In the news industry, our reporters, photographers, and editors are always bumping up against deadlines, and five more minutes means I'm almost done, quit bugging me. I've been there too in the business world. We're all busy, which makes the message behind the song all the more important. For me, McCreery's classic song is a reminder to savor every minute on this earth with the people you love. And that's a lesson all of us can take to heart. Then there's the song Humble and Kind by Tim McGraw and Byron Gallimore, and it means a great deal to me. Hold the door, say please and thank you. Don't steal, don't cheat, and don't lie. I know you got mountains to climb, but always stay humble and kind. For me, this is about remembering where I came from, helping Dad with his milk route, waiting tables to get through college just like my mom did all the time we were growing up. These are truly words to live by for all of us, certainly including those of us in the local news business. The news media are widely perceived as arrogant, talking past their readers, playing fast and loose with the facts. That's hogwash. Our talented, dedicated journalists are members of the community they serve. They care about outcomes for towns, for schools, for businesses, for local people. More and more, I am seeing that ethos reflected in the pages of our newspapers and our websites. We have a big mountain to climb in making clear that bashing the media isn't just obnoxious and pointless. It's wrong. Plenty of folks out there are willing to take up the idea that what's wrong with the world is the media's fault. But we will keep showing our value to our readers and advertisers with every local news story we produce and every interaction of kindness with our readers and customers. Truly, these are words that ring with meaning for every one of us, regardless of where our own mountains are, where inspirations and our successes are played out. They're just no substitute for kindness and basic human goodness. I leave you with a few words from one of my favorites, My Wish by Jeffrey Steele and Steve Robson, and recorded by Rascal Flatts. My wish for you is that this life becomes all that you want it to. Your dreams stay big and your worries stay small. If you've ever had a child, or goodness knows a grandchild, or even a kid, brother, or a good friend, you've wished this for them, and it's universal. And I wish this for all of you, our readers and business partners. Hoffman is chair of the board of Lee Enterprises, the parent company of this local news organization. Our talented, dedicated journalists are members of the communities they serve. They care about outcomes for towns, for schools, for businesses, and local people. More and more, this is reflected in our newspapers and our websites. Again, this is from the chairman of the paper. Communities we serve get a better chorus. Sandy?
2: Thank you. Thank you, Paul. And next article comes from page 9. Mail-in ballots sent out minus required postage in Albemarle County. This was piece was written by David Velasquez of the Daily Progress. Albemarle County's registrar has sent out multiple mail-in ballots without the necessary postage for them to be returned ahead of Election Day. The news is concerning for a variety of reasons. Chief among them, early voting is already underway in Albemarle, the largest locality in Virginia's 5th Congressional District, and Virginia is notoriously the worst in the nation for on-time mail delivery. This is our office that made an error, and then we corrected it as quickly and as best as we know how, Albemarle County Registrar Jonelle McFadden told the Daily Progress on Tuesday. Of the 7,400 ballots McFadden's office has sent out to voters since early voting began September 18th, she could not say how many did not include postage. She said her office has sent out thousands of letters explaining the error with postage included. The Daily Progress was able to independently confirm that at least some of Albemarle's voters had received McFadden's follow-up letters and postage. McFadden said she's not worried, despite the multiple Albemarle voters who reached out to the Daily Progress saying they were, in fact, worried.

0: independently confirm that at least some of Albemarle's voters had received McFadden's follow-up letters and postage. McFadden said she's not worried, despite the multiple Albemarle voters who reached out to the Daily Progress saying they were, in fact, worried. It's not that I'm not concerned about the delivery of ballots, it's just that I see them coming in so easily. There's just no evidence that there will be a hold-up, she said. But we are watching to make sure that our ballots continue to come in like they normally do. As of Tuesday, 4,577 ballots have been cast in Albemarle, up from 2,547 at this point ahead of Election Day 2022. Hanover County's Registrar's Office, the closest locality in terms of size to Albemarle, reported Tuesday it had 4,536 ballots in hand, up from 1,986 this time 4 years ago. McFadden said she has been in touch with Charlottesville's U.S. Postal Service sorting center about the error, but not the sorting center in Sandston outside Richmond, which handles all of Central Virginia's and Hampton Roads' mail. Because of cuts to USPS under the Trump administration, mail in Albemarle, even mail going from one Albemarle address to another, is routed through Richmond. Instead of streamlining mail delivery, it has only slowed it. Richmond has the worst on-time mail delivery in the entire United States, according to the USPS Office of the Inspector General, with only 74.9% delivered on time. McFadden said she has been assured USPS is delivering ballots regardless of missing postage, but we're not counting on that. We're not telling people that the post office is delivering ballots anyway because I don't want people to count on that, she said. If they could drop it off, put it in the drop box, or bring it to our office, we will receive the ballot. Or if they call us and they have not received a second envelope with the correct postage on it, we'll get one out immediately to them. The Albemarle Registrar's Office can be found at 1600 Fifth Street Extension. It can be reached by phone at 434-972-4173. McFadden has only been on the job since October 2023. She was appointed to fill the remaining term of Lauren Eddy. Eddy was charged in October 2025 with two counts of felony embezzlement and one count of felony forgery. Staving off a planned trial, she pleaded guilty in March to felony embezzlement and promised to repay the $20,000 plus she racked up using county-issued credit cards for personal purchases. Those purchases included personal trips, a video game console, rental cars, and groceries. And again, this page 9 article was titled Mail-in Ballots Sent Out Minus Required Postage, and it was written by David Velasquez of the Daily Progress.
1: Next, we have a story from the local section of today's paper out of Stafford County. The story is Baby Suffers Fractures and Parents Are Charged. This is by Keith Epps of the Freelance Star. A young Stafford couple is facing felony charges as a result of their two-month-old daughter being brought to a county hospital this summer with multiple broken bones, court records show. Aiden Matthew Haribia and Sienna Haribia, both 21, are each charged with child abuse, a Class 4 felony that carries the possibility of up to 10 years in prison. Both suspects were arrested last month and are currently free on bond. According to an affidavit for the search warrant filed in Stafford County Circuit Court, Aiden Haribia showed up at Stafford Hospital on August 14th with his infant daughter. He pointed out to medical personnel that the baby had swelling in her left arm and left thigh. Detective S.M. Craig wrote that the sheriff's office was contacted after the examination showed that the child had multiple broken bones and fractures throughout her body. The injuries were in various stages of healing. During the investigation, Craig interviewed Aiden Haribia multiple times and repeatedly told that the injuries were caused by the child's 15-month-old sister falling onto the baby. Craig questioned that explanation and pointed out that

0: after spending the first month of life in an NCIU unit, the baby was under the supervision of only her parents. Craig wrote that he tried to interview Sianna Haribia several times, but she repeatedly declined to speak with him. The search warrant gave police the authority to search the Haribia residence at 14 Town Square, particularly cell phones and other electronic devices, for possible evidence of abuse. A preliminary hearing for both parents is scheduled for January 13th in Stafford Juvenile and Domestic Relations Court.
1: And that's all the time we have for reading today's Richmond Times-Dispatch of October 4th. I'm Sandy Mayer, along with Paul Vecchione for Virginia Voice. This program is brought to you through the generous support of the Richmond Times-Dispatch.

0: 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It is currently 4 o'clock. Coming up are the sports from today's Richmond Times-Dispatch, followed at 5 o'clock by the Bible readings and the rebroadcast of today's reading of the Richmond Times-Dispatch.
1: We're sorry we're unable to bring you the Richmond Times-Dispatch sports section for Sunday, October the 4th. Instead, we're bringing you Mind's Eye from St. Louis, a reading from Sports Illustrated, the current edition.
2: Hello, this is Gary Wesselman with a Mind's Eye in-depth sports show recorded on October 1st, 2026. We will continue reading from the current Sports Illustrated issue for today's show. One-on-One, Paddy Pimblett by L. John Wertheim. Few fighters are as feared in the cage as the unapologetic Beatles-loving Scouser who has become a UFC lightweight star. Only he's not always so lightweight, and that ability to manage his weight holds the key to his success. He's already heard Paddy the Fatty from his training partners, so you'll have to come up with something fresher and of greater nutritional value. But as Paddy the Baddy Pimblett sat behind the wheel of a rental car on a summer day, as he shuttled his kids to the San Diego Zoo, he had a confession. He weighed 199 pounds. In a vacuum, that's nothing remarkable, especially for a man 31 years of age and 5'10" or so in height, armored with a carapace of muscle. No fat shaming here. But here's the thing. Less than 3 weeks earlier, the day before his stunning lightweight fight at UFC 329 in Las Vegas, Pimblett, an irrepressible Liverpudlian, tipped the scales at 156 pounds. He's quick to concede that he put on about 30 pounds in the 36 or so hours after the weigh-in and before he stepped in the cage and applied a Peruvian necktie, it's a jiu-jitsu maneuver, not Latin American prom wear, to the throat of Benoit Saint-Denis, his pitiable opponent that night. Still, it's quite a feat to put on that much weight over the course of 3 weeks, the equivalent of Ozempic in reverse, with the accelerator floored. This dramatic fluctuation in body weight is nothing new. By his own reckoning, but with few objections from the congregation, Pimblett is the goat of the weight cut, the brutal ritual known as the fight before fight. The organizing principle is that weighing in as light as possible and then entering the octagon as heavy as possible accords a great size advantage once the fight begins. How is this achieved? Mostly by treating the body like a sponge that needs to be divorced of water. Peek backstage at a weigh-in, and once they have stepped off the scales, and you will see fighters guzzling water and electrolytes. Yes, your family physician cringes reading this. No, it is not recommended to be tried at home. But as Pimblett says to his wife, I have to do it for my job, honey. In addition to mastering the weigh-in, Pimblett, who boasts a 24-4 record, is damn good once the fight starts. That Saturday in July, he took virtually no damage from Saint-Denis before taking the fight to the ground and locking in his chokehold. Apart from winning the fight, he won the performance of the night bonus, not to be confused with the fight of the night bonus he shared with his opponent, Justin Gaethje, in January. In between bites, Pimblett, who is the number 5 ranked lightweight in UFC, spoke to Sports Illustrated. SI, I'm curious, what do you make of the U.S. when you come over here? What strikes you? What do you like? What do you enjoy doing? PP, I love the food. I love the food, definitely. What specifically? Everything about the food. I love the portion sizes. The portion sizes are great. The burgers that you get over here, and the brisket and the wings are spectacular. You know everyone came here for the World Cup, and they all left with ranch dressing. Yeah, you got that too. My wife loves ranch. She likes it more than me. When my videographer comes over and lives in Liverpool with us, he always says, you can't get no good ranch here. He's from Philly. You brought it up. Can I ask what you weigh right now? Yeah, it's 199. That's your normal walking around weight between fights? It depends if I'm in America. Obviously, I put a bit more weight on when I'm in America. I weigh in at 155, but I get in the cage the next day about 185, 190. So I only put on like 15 pounds after the fight. It's water. It's all just water, literally. People think that you're losing that. I couldn't physically walk around at 155. I can walk around at about 168, 170. Hot take. The discipline that you show making weight reflects itself in the cage. Yeah, definitely. I always say that the discipline that you need to make weight is much harder than any other discipline in the world, especially now that I've got little kids. When they don't finish their dinner, I say, every calorie counts, every calorie counts. You've got to take them all and add them all up. You tell your kids you don't know how lucky you are to have food still on your plate. Yeah, my wife's on a diet all the time now, and I say, you haven't got to make weight. You don't need to be on a diet. I have to do this for my job. Go and eat. Let's talk about after you make weight. How are you reflecting on your last fight? It was good, wasn't it? I enjoyed it. It was a quick night's work at the office, and that's how me, dad, and me, wife, like it. Know what I mean? They'd rather have fights like that, I think. It's just as engaging as a slugfest. The knock on British fighters always used to be that the ground game is lacking. You're the opposite. How did you get those jiu-jitsu skills? I think I was always a natural. I always say I was meant to fight. I was meant to do this. I've only ever stayed in Liverpool. I'll train in other gyms, but I've only ever trained in one gym. And my head coach, Paul Rimmer, I'm a second-degree black belt under him, and he's basically taught me all I know. When you first went into that gym, what did this sport feed in you? Well, I can remember being in the youth club back home, and one of the lads in there, Kyle, who was my friend, put a fight on YouTube, and it was Clay Guida, Diego Sanchez in 2009. And I remember watching and thinking, oh my God, I need to have a go at this. And then about a month or two later, I stayed up and watched the UFC 103 live, and it was Vitor Belfort versus Rich Franklin. Belfort knocked him out at like 3 minutes. And I'll never forget. I went for a run at like 6 a.m. after it, and then a short time later, joined the gym. I walked in on 28th of January 2010, and as they say, the rest is history. How did this go over with the family? Well, my dad was never not encouraging, you know what I mean? My dad was driving me to tournaments in different parts of England when I first started training, wanting to compete. My dad's been to every single one of my fights. Obviously, it's a little bit different with your mother. I remember falling out with them once or twice because they wanted me to go to college and study. And I said to them, I'm going to do this as a career. This is what I want to do. And I remember a couple of times falling out with me mom quite bad over it. But obviously, in the long run, it was all worth it. Your dad is a tough guy? Yeah, me dad can bang. If you're the director of the movie, what's next? I'm just going to fight again before the end of the year. I don't care who they put in front of me because I'll beat them. Know what I mean? I'll fight whoever. Armand Sarukian, Charles Oliveira, Max Holloway. I'll fight whoever they want to put in front of me. You said you want knockout of the year in your next fight. Yeah, it'd be nice because I think that submission against St. Dennis should get submission of the year. The Gaye's fight should definitely be nominated for fight of the year. I might not get it, but it'll be nominated. And if I knock someone out, I'll be up for all three. You get the triple. What would you be doing if you weren't fighting? If I'd never started MMA at all? I never know. Could be behind bars now. Well, probably. I'd be something like a bricklayer. All my close friends who have been mates since I was about 4, 5, 6 years of age, that's what they all do. After all you've been through, you still have the same set of friends you had growing up? All my friends that I am mates with, we are in junior school together. Basically, all my mates who are my close circle I've been friends with since I was a child. Be honest, Liverpool man. Do you like the Beatles? Yeah. Don't know anyone who doesn't like the Beatles. The Most Interesting Man in the Pool, Van Mathias, by Pat Ford. Whether it's his weight training or soup straining, jacked and mustache breaststroke specialist Van Mathias is making people reconsider how a swimmer develops talent, when he's not too busy with his day job, that is. It's 7:30 a.m. on a cloudless August day in the heartland, the sun just cresting the limestone hills that surround Indiana University. School is not in session, and the campus is still. As classic rock quietly plays on the loudspeakers at the IU outdoor pool, two members of the U.S. National Swim Team barely disturb the expanse of water. As his swimmers softly splash through the early stages of their workout, Hoosiers coach Ray Lewes holds two pieces of paper. The one in his right hand is an 8x11 printout of the 5,000-meter practice plan for freestyler Anna Poplawski, a 2024 Olympic silver medalist. The paper in his left hand, the size of a Post-it note, is the practice plan for the most interesting man in swimming, Van 100 meters, a spa treatment of a workout. This, Lewes says of the small scrap of paper, is the future. Built on the daily grind of grueling distance, hour upon hour spent straining lungs while staring could be an avatar of change. He's in and out of the water in 38 minutes on this day, not even long enough to prune the fingers, while Poplawski plowed on much longer. Short, fast, focused workouts in the water, buttressed by intense power-building sessions in the weight room, are having a transformative impact on the swimming world. So-called heavy yardage has been around and increasingly in vogue for a while, but this is next level stuff. It's not necessarily for everyone. The current best swimmers in the world, Leon Marchand of France and Summer McIntosh of Canada, didn't get that way by babying themselves, and they're currently coached by the guru of the grind, Bob Bowman. But sprinters, especially male sprinters, are seeing the benefits of the kind of training Matthias is doing. This spring, Australia's Cameron McAvoy at age 31 took down the 17-year-old world record in the 50 freestyle, declaring that more yardage isn't the answer. Matthias is an adherent to what has been called the McAvoy method. Indiana sprint coach John Long Jr. writes the splash and dash workouts for Matthias, and Lewes, a hard-charging high-yardage member of the coaching old guard, has seen the light. "I'm the last person on the face of the coaching earth that people would have thought would sign off on this," says the 59-year-old Lewes, now in his 24th year as the coach at Indiana. "But this is perfect for him. He keeps getting better." How much better is Matthias? The 26-year-old has rocketed from retirement and relative obscurity to the American record holder in both the 50-meter and 100-meter breaststroke. At the Pan Pacific Championships in mid-August, where the top U.S. swimmers took on rivals from Australia, Japan, China, Canada, Brazil, and elsewhere, Matthias won 3 gold and 2 silver medals. He has the 4 fastest times in the world this year in the 100 breast and is also number one internationally in the 50. If anyone is going to set fire to conventional thinking in the sport, it might as well be Matthias, a part-time swimmer with a full-time day job as Indiana's Director of Swimming Operations. Might as well be someone who did not compete from April 2023 through June 2025, then metamorphosed from a distance butterflyer into a sprint breaststroker. Might as well be a guy who shuns the traditional full shave, competing with a mustache that Indiana icon Mark Spitz would admire. "I'm scared that if I shave it, I might lose all my powers," Matthias says with a laugh. "And my thinking is that confidence is key. Look good, feel good. So for now, it's going to stay." With the Los Angeles Olympics 2 years away, Matthias is the male breaststroker USA Swimming desperately needs. America had fallen behind in that stroke, and part of the penalty for that was a historic defeat. The U.S. had never lost a 4x100-meter medley relay in the Olympics, the country's most enduring point of swimming pride. That changed in Paris when the Yanks were dethroned by China. Blamed and not all land at the feet of breaststroker Nick Fink, this was an aging relay lineup trying to rekindle past glory. But he was fourth fastest of the 8 finalists in a race the U.S. lost by half a second. It got worse last year, after Fink retired. At the 2025 World Championships, Americans were shut out of the 8-man final in the 50 breast, recorded a 7th-place finish in the 100, and were 5th in the 200. "We were terrible as a country in breaststroke, and I was contributing to that," says Lewes, who has long been America's foremost breaststroke builder. "I wasn't doing anything to help." Enter Matthias, through the back door. The Portland product had been a good swimmer at Indiana for 4 seasons from 2018 to 22, qualifying for NCAA championships in butterfly and individual medley races, plus relays, but never cracking the top 8 in an individual event. With a 5th year of eligibility available after the pandemic, Matthias and his coaches tinkered with a lineup change. Before the Big Ten championships, they decided to "throw me in some breaststroke and see how it goes," he says. It wasn't a complete reinvention. Matthias credits his youth coach at Multnomah Athletic Club, Alex Nikitin, with instilling quality technique in all four strokes. But changing training from preparing for the perseverance of a 200-yard butterfly, roughly 100 to 105 seconds of pain management, to the urgency of a 100 breaststroke, 50 seconds of fury, was an adjustment. Matthias made it look easy, finishing second at both the Big Ten and NCAA championships to Minnesota's Max McHugh in 2023. It looked like the fitting cap to his swimming career. He moved back home to Oregon, working odd jobs and coaching a high school team while trying to figure out what he wanted to do with the rest of his life. Matthias also started lifting weights with an uncle and his mom, Nancy Maxwell, who was a competitive bodybuilder. "I was not touching the water at all," Matthias says, "only the weights." About a year after Matthias left Indiana, Luz called and offered him the director of operations position. Matthias came back to Bloomington for an office job, not a swimming renaissance. But after being around the program and on the pool deck, he decided in the summer of 2025 to get back in and see what he could do as a wholly dedicated sprinter. In 2028, all of the stroke events, not just freestyle, will be contested at 50 meters in the Olympics for the first time. That has opened up a whole new vista of opportunities. Having packed on muscle in his time away from swimming, Matthias brought a new level of power back to the pool. He was up to 235 pounds at one point, but now is around 220, thickly muscled in the chest, arms, and quadriceps. "If he's not the strongest guy in USA Swimming, I would be surprised," Luz says. "He is a monster." Muscles aside, Matthias's comeback was built as much on curiosity as steadfast belief. Nobody was sure what to expect. "It was an experiment. That's it," Luz says. "A short-term experiment. There was no long-term thought." The results came together quickly. Matthias surprisingly made the Pan Pacs team at U.S. Nationals last summer, earning his first spot on a senior national roster. Then the 2026 season has just been a cascading effect of success, with one great performance after another. In 38 swims at official competitions this year, Matthias has posted 22 lifetime best times. He set the American record in the 50 breast in a meet in Norway in April, then broke it again in Indianapolis in June with a time of 26. He set the national record in the 100 at 58.0. After breaking the record in the 50 in Indianapolis, Matthias slung both arms over the lane line and stared into the NBC camera for several seconds. His face was an emotionless mask. "I was screaming on the inside," he assures. Matthias has become a shooting star in a notoriously fickle stroke. It's a quirky motion often mastered by quirky people. Breaststrokers can come from just about anywhere, born as much as made, a raw talent rising up and then sometimes just as quickly receding. The most prominent recent example, Lydia Jacoby, who came out of obscurity in Alaska with scant experience and won a stunning Olympic gold medal in the 100 meters at the Tokyo Games 5 years ago, and has not been back on a prominent international level since. The stroke itself is unlike the freestyle, backstroke, or butterfly, much more reliant on timing and rhythm. Like a golf swing, it's beautiful when it's on, and if it's off by a little, it can quickly become off by a lot. Then the mind game set in. "I don't have many givens in breaststroke," Lou says. "It's a stroke that can literally break your heart because it can come and go for no reason. So we just try to keep an open mind to how we train it, what we do with technique, and we're always on the lookout for somebody that's under the radar." Matthias is under the radar no more. The success has been sudden enough and new enough that the distraction of a day job has helped Matthias deal with it. The director of ops workload is considerable, with much of the top five national program's daily logistics running through him. Matthias plans and books all IU swim team travel and has a major hand in recruiting, both scheduling coaches' trips to see prospects and every element of campus visits. The Hoosiers' remarkable football rise has made tickets for recruits and their families on official visits a bit harder to come by. "I've tried to distract myself with work and other things to not let that feeling set in," Matthias says. "I think that I swim my best when there's none of that kind of stuff floating around." If the less is more approach continues to work for Van Matthias and others, a segment of the sport could have a training revolution on its hands. Garbage yardage out, splash and dash workouts in. Waterlogged swimmers everywhere could end up thanking them for the extra rest. The Journey Begins by Peter King. Back in 1984, Peter King was a rookie NFL beat writer, covering the Bengals and occasionally absconding with the team's players. In an excerpt from his new book, he describes how Cincinnati was the perfect place to kick off a four-decade journalism career. A few days before the 1984 NFL draft, the rookie beat guy covering the Bengals for the Cincinnati Inquirer, me, sat in the office of the rookie head coach of the team, Sam Weiss, at Riverfront Stadium. I wanted intel on the Bengals' draft plans. Since this was my first sit-down with the 39-year-old coach, I figured we'd chat for a bit first, then I'd get to the important stuff. But 30 seconds after he closed the door, Weiss asked me something that got my journalist pulse racing. "Do you want to know who we're going to draft?" Weiss said in a chipper voice, one I would come to know well. "I'm 26 years old, new kid on the beat. Know very little about franchise founder Paul Brown's surprise pick to coach the team, Weiss, except he's unorthodox, a longtime NFL backup quarterback, Joe Montana's former QB coach in San Francisco, and perhaps most interestingly, a magician in his spare time. A decent one, I'd heard. It relaxes me," Weiss says. "But this question, just what is he trying to do?" Today, the thought of a coach or GM asking a reporter if he wants to know who the team plans to pick before the draft is, well, something that seems out of 1684, not 1984. But I leaped at the bait. "Of course," I said. Weiss's conditions were more than fair. "Write what you want. Don't quote me. Don't say any of the picks are definite. Don't share information with out-of-town writers." There was no internet in those days, no well-known draft nicks. What was written in Cincinnati for the morning of the draft stayed in Cincinnati. The Bengals held the 7th, 16th, and 28th picks in the first round and the 38th overall in round 2. Weiss ticked off the players high on the team's draft board: Arizona linebacker Ricky Hundley, Vanderbilt safety Leonard Coleman, Maryland quarterback Boomer Esiason, North Carolina guard Brian Blattos, Furman running back Stanford Jennings, Oklahoma linebacker Jackie Shipp. Maybe Cal linebacker Ron Rivera at some point if Hundley got picked before number 7. No reason to think Weiss was playing with me, but just in case, I found Hundley's number and called him in Tucson. "Yes," he said, "the Bengals seemed interested." A couple of blind questions to assistant coaches confirmed others on the Weiss list. So, on draft morning, for my Inquirer draft preview, the first four players I wrote about were Hundley, Esiason, Blattos, and Jennings. The first five Cincinnati picks in order: Hundley, Maryland defensive end Pete Koch — I'd never heard his name before Pete Rozelle announced it around 9:40 a.m. at the draft — Blattos, Esiason, Jennings. The Bengals scheduled an evening press conference to introduce some of their early picks, including the two Maryland Terrapins, Koch and Esiason. I got a Bengals staffer to tell me their flight information, and I drove to the Greater Cincinnati Airport in Northern Kentucky at the appointed time, around 6 p.m. I walked to the gate and waited to find a different

65-pound bright blonde fellow who did not look happy. I stuck my hand out first to bouncer guy. "Hey, I'm Peter King with the Cincinnati Inquirer, here to pick you guys up. I cover the team." "Hey, Pete Koch," he said. Now I shook blonde fellow's hand. "Boomer Esiason," he said. "You're here to pick us up? They sent a media guy to pick us up?" I pleaded ignorance. I knew there was a limo with the driver waiting at baggage claim, and I just hoped Koch and Esiason didn't see him as we walked outside the terminal of my car, almost a limo, but not quite. A two-door red Volkswagen Rabbit hatchback. "You've got to be S'ing me," Esiason said, looking at the King family car. I suppose I could have washed and waxed it. I popped the hatch and squeezed their two bags around the car seat for our 8-month-old daughter. At least I cleared out the back. Koch got in the front bucket seat as Boomer folded himself into the back. He was hot about it. "Jesus," Esiason spat out, "welcome to the effing NFL. I tried to make small talk. Koch was quiet on the 20-minute drive to downtown Cincinnati. Boomer talked. As it turned out, he was bitter, his word not mine, about how the draft had turned out for him. Sitting in his dorm on the Maryland campus all morning, Esiason thought he was likely to go to Washington late in the first round. Instead, Washington's first pick was Bob Slater, a defensive tackle from Oklahoma. Cincinnati, another team that had worked out Esiason and said a lot of nice things to him pre-draft, passed on him 3 times in the first round. NFL wisdom had Esiason as the first Terps pick in the draft, but he sweated it out until he got a call midway through round two. Just before the 38th pick, his phone rang. "Hey, Boomer, Sam Weiss, want to be a Bengal?" "Boomer," curtly, "I thought you lost my number." "We just found it. We're going to pick you," Weiss said. Esiason couldn't have known it that day, but Cincinnati was the best place in the NFL for him. Lots of head coaches in the NFL then were militaristic types or heavy run coaches, and Esiason had chafed under a collegiate version of the tough guy coach, Jerry Claiborne, for his first two seasons at Maryland. Esiason was a why guy. Weiss was a teacher. Covering training camp that summer, I lived on the same floor as the coaches on the small campus of Wilmington College. "Anytime you have questions," Weiss said, "just come down the hall and knock on my door." I did, several times. Esiason loved throwing deep and mentally going deep. Weiss challenged his players to think differently, to be able to change on the fly, to adapt at the line of scrimmage. I couldn't have realized it then, but I was seeing the future of offensive football in many ways. Weiss began introducing the no-huddle offense that year, knowing he had a group of bright, high-motor players. Esiason, Chris Collinsworth, Anthony Munoz, Dave Remington, Rodney Holman. Weiss empowered Esiason to use code words to call plays faster. Example, boss was the football term for back on strong safety. But if Esiason was going to change a play at the line, he couldn't just have one word for the running back to take on the strong safety, because after defenders heard the word 4 or 5 times, they could figure it out. By 1988, the Bengals had 3 code words for boss. Bruce, in honor of the boss, Bruce Springsteen. Paul, for the Bengals' patriarch and owner, Paul Brown. George, for incoming president George H.W. Bush. Years later, Esiason said he realized he was in football nirvana for a brainy quarterback. Sam and the coaches were the architects. I was the general contractor. I had to make things work on the field, and it wasn't always easy. But we loved it. It was new. It was exciting. It was different. Sam made us feel like rebels. For 5 or 6 years, we were as unpredictable as any team ever in the NFL. But Esiason also got annoyed at what he called Bengaldom. The Brown family was a smart football family, but good, too, at cutting corners. Spinney Field, the practice facility, lay under a viaduct and was hard by an industrial sector. To call it archaic was to be charitable. Lockers made of chain-link fence, Esiason said years later. I thought it was a dog kennel. What could the coaches and players do? It was home. The office in front was Weiss's, and that's where he would invent and expand things, including the new no-huddle offense, which eventually begat the sugar huddle, the crazy gathering of the 11 players on offense in what looked like an unorganized mishmash a yard behind the line of scrimmage. Years later, when I asked Weiss about it, he beamed. "It just came from thinking, actual thinking," Weiss said in a self-deprecating way. The thing about the no huddle is you wanted to stop the defense from substituting. But if your quarterback had some things to say to his teammates, he could do that by sugar huddling at the line and talking to the guys. And if the defense tried to sub, Boomer would yell out, "Set alert," and "We're ready to go. The ball is snapped, and hopefully we catch the defense with 12 men on the field."
The league hated the no huddle. Steelers coach Chuck Knoll privately belittled Weiss, and per author Michael McCambridge in his book Chuck Knoll, His Life's Work, referred to Weiss as Harry High School. Knoll found the no huddle offense a borderline dishonest way to run a football team. Sam was always in the eye of the tornado, Esiason said. He liked it that way. He was different, and he used that to his advantage. Different in a way I have always thought the NFL needed. Weiss didn't have a lot of friends in the league. Knoll had no use for him. Houston's Jerry Glanville hated him, and the feeling was mutual. Most coaches didn't like anything unorthodox, weird, or smart in an edgy way. But you know what unorthodox, weird, or smart in an edgy way was? Part of life, and part of progress. Now, Weiss was a different dude with some real issues. He hated women in the locker room, hated the league office almost irrationally, fought lots of needless battles, and tried to have me fired from the beat during the 1984 season because he was convinced I brought an out-of-town writer to spy on his practice. That bugged me, sure, but I judge people on their whole beings. Weiss, the person, at least twice a week, detoured on the way to work to give food and money to Cincinnati street people. And Weiss, the football coach, was imaginative to the core, genuine fun for the No Fun League. The week before the 1984 season opener, my editor asked me to do a story on Weiss, the man, the coach, and yes, the magician. I had an idea. I asked Weiss early in the week if he had a tuxedo. Yes. A top hat? Yes. Would it be okay posing for a picture for a photographer dressed in the tuxedo and discussing his hobby of doing magic? Yes. One more question from the sometimes you never know till you ask department. If I could find a white rabbit and bring the rabbit here to Spinney Field, is there a way you'd put the tuxedo on and we take a picture of you pulling the rabbit out of the hat? Then I ducked. Absolutely. You can look it up. Cincinnati Enquirer, Sunday, September 2nd, 1984, page B1, Sam Weiss in tuxedo, white gloves and sheepish grin, taking up half the page, holding a white rabbit above a top hat. By 1988, I was working for a Newsday out on Long Island, covering the New York Giants and the NFL in general. Boomer was a Long Island boy, and Newsday was his hometown paper. So I was dispatched to write about his season the week of the Bengals' final regular season game at home against Washington on a December Saturday afternoon. How the game has changed. I think back to the openness of the NFL during my first year and the closed society it became by year 40. I certainly don't think that what happened the night before a big game would ever happen today. The Bengals needed a win to clinch home field advantage throughout the AFC playoffs. National TV, CBS, with its top team of Pat Summerall and John Madden in the broadcast booth. Tense time around the team. Esiason cared passionately, but he wasn't one of these players who had set routine before a game. I phoned and asked how he would feel if I spent some time with him the day before the game. Fine, he said. So I went to his home Friday afternoon. We talked for about an hour or so. Before he left for the hotel where the Bengals would be sequestered before the game, he said he'd be studying the game plan that night. I asked him if he'd mind if I watched him or maybe even quizzed him on the plays. Sure, he said. The quarterback and I sat in his room in the Cincinnatian hotel. Esiason gave me a binder containing the game plan. I'd name the play, and Esiason would describe it in detail. Me, Pepper 29, Boss Z Post. Esiason without hesitation. Formation is strong left, Z to the right. Z's going to be Eddie Brown. He'll run a post. Pepper is a heavy play action pass. By that I mean it's going to look like a run play. Basically, this is a play-action fake to Icky Woods, and I gotta hit Eddie Brown. How could I know, how could Esiason know, that this would be the play of the game? The next day, the Bengals trailed 17-10 with 9 minutes left in the fourth quarter. The offense was struggling against future Hall of Fame coach Joe Gibbs and his team. Second and nine at the Cincinnati 31-yard line. Esiason ducked into the huddle and called Pepper 29 Boss Z Post. Woods was resting, so backup Stanley Wilson was in the game in his place. Great to have Wilson on the field, Esiason thought, because he sold play fakes like no one he'd ever play with. Stanley would crash into the line at 100 miles an hour, Esiason said. He'd convince everyone in defense he had the ball. Weiss's play design was smart. The run formation was the most obvious you'd ever see. Seven-man line, five offensive linemen, a tight end on either side, and one wide receiver, the Z, or flanker, to the right, Eddie Brown.
a Esaias in under center. Two backs, one set left, the other, Wilson, directly behind Esiason. What was Washington supposed to think, with the great Anthony Munoz and a blocking tight end on the left of the line, and likely the offset back blocking too, and only one wideout in the game? Second and nine had to be a power run. At the snap, a 7 men on the offensive line fired out. Esiason wheeled left, the ball in his right hand, and put the ball in a charging Wilson's gut for a millisecond. Then he pulled the ball back, ducked while retreating, hid the ball in his hip, and transferred it to his left hand. Boomer's mechanics and play action are perfect, Weiss said. There can't be a quarterback in football better at play action. The preternaturally calm Summerall began his call on the broadcast. Stanley Wilson. Wilson ran behind Munoz, who let Wilson run by him so the defense would converge on the running back. It did. Wilson ran into the arms of two defenders who tackled him hard. Watching defensive end Dexter Manley screamed at the offense, convinced the Bengals were now facing a 3rd and 10. "We got you, effers," Manley hollered gleefully. Esiason, meanwhile, straightened up and saw Eddie Brown put the step and a half on Washington cornerback Barry Wilburn. Boomer let the ball go. Before the football hit its target, Esiason yelled in Manley's direction, "No, you don't." The pass sailed 41 yards in the air in stride to Brown, right into his hands. Wilburn still lagged behind. Summerall told America, "The fake was to Wilson and Eddie Brown. He fooled everybody. Touchdown, Cincinnati." Crowd noise, pause. "He fooled us and everybody else on that fake. Esiason got the ball to Brown with nobody seeing him." That was the vital play in Cincinnati's 20-17 overtime victory. Weiss' invention, Esiason's execution, and so many plays for the Bengals were in the 80s. Soon, the rest of the league caught on to what was happening in Cincinnati. Today, the no-huddle offense or tempo offense are staples of every playbook seen in every game. I've often thought how fortunate I was that my rookie year covering pro football happened in Cincinnati with a nutty professor of a smart coach, a franchise quarterback who was the most open book in the league, and a dividing line between reporter and team that was not the brick wall that it is today. Lucky me. I was lucky in another way in my rookie year. In dusty, muggy Wilmington, Ohio, site of the Bengals training camp, one of the most important figures in pro football history watched every practice from the sideline. Paul Brown, who founded the Bengals and 2 decades earlier the Cleveland Browns, studied the team daily from under his wide-brimmed Panama hat. In training camp, Brown didn't mind company, as long as the company wasn't excessively noisy. He was generous with his lessons. He answered every question I had with patience, wanting to help me, knowing I was a neophyte. When I left for the job in New York in 1985, I stayed in touch with Paul's son, Mike, who was being groomed to take over the team. I mentioned to Mike one day that my father, a huge sports fan, was quite ill in Connecticut. He probably didn't have much time left to live. Mike asked me for his address. I figured he might send a card. A few days later, my mother called to say a nice package had arrived by mail. Paul Brown's autobiography, autographed by Brown himself, along with a handwritten note. She said my dad got emotional reading it. The note read in part, "Mr. King, you raised a fine boy." She Persisted by L. John Wertheim. At 32, the incredibly normal Jessica Pegula has hit her stride. Some careers come hot out of the chute, while others need a slower ride. After turning pro at age 15, Jessica Pegula struggled to win consistently through her mid-20s. The victories eventually came, first gradually, then steadily. For the last half a decade, Pegula has been a top-10 mainstay with 11 singles titles and a runner-up finish at the 2024 U.S. Open. She does nothing overwhelmingly, but does everything well. Pegula is enough of a realist to know that, at her age, 32, opportunities are finite. But she entered the 2026 U.S. Open ranked 3rd in the WTA, having won more than 40 matches this year. SI, self-assess, how's the season going? JP, it's gone by really quickly. Tennis is just one of those sports that makes you move on very quickly. If I look at my year, it's been incredible, to be honest. But of course, there's a lot more work to do, and I think a lot more goals that I want to accomplish. I wonder how the arc of your career has impacted the way you see the sport. I've had such an interesting pathway, and maybe not the most typical pathway to becoming a top player. I didn't do it until I was 25 or older, and I worked my way up at an older age when people usually are peaking. It's been a long journey, so I think it's made me very grateful and given me a good perspective.
Yeah, I've seen it all in different ways. It worked out, though, the way that it was supposed to, because I don't think I would have been able to handle myself as a top player as well as if I didn't go through a lot of the growing up and experiences through my younger years. Which player would you like to have coach you? Novak Djokovic, because he's the greatest player of all time. I would love to know what goes through his head tactically throughout a match. One phrase in heavy rotation, Jess is incredibly normal. Agree? I'm very laid back, and maybe some people think I just kind of go with whatever's happening on the court, but I'm actually thinking quite a bit, like a lot. When I'm competing, even when I play other sports for fun, I love to talk myself through things out loud. So maybe it's a little contradictory with my laid backness. The Name Game by Andy Demitra. How a band minor leaguer adopted a new persona and wrote it to the majors. Every year in the low-angled light of autumn, September call-ups give players at every stage in the baseball life cycle their first taste of the majors. Each one aspires to make a name for himself. A select few, Stan Musial, Willie Stargell, Greg Maddux, Chipper Jones, use the call as a springboard to the Hall of Fame. Many more play out the string before fading back to obscurity, still chasing their next shot, uncertain if it will ever come. But no call-up will have a debut as implausible as catcher Bert Edgar, B.E., Chapman, who made a name for himself quite literally, and whose time in Boston in September 1920 not only marked the realization of a dream, but the culmination of a con. Neither cotton farming nor college appealed to Bert Chapman. One of eight kids born in the mill town of Peltzer, South Carolina in 1893, Chapman spent his childhood in and out of orphanages after his parents died within months of each other when he was 10. He eventually enrolled at the University of South Carolina in 1912. 2 years later, his baseball journey began in the Class D Georgia State League, then the lowest rung of the minors. Chapman put his career on hold to enlist in the U.S. Navy during World War I. He claimed he was on top of the Washington Monument on April 6, 1917, the day Congress formally declared war. I'd gone there to do some sightseeing, and while I was up there, I heard all this shouting and steamboats tooting and everything. So I walked down the steps and joined the Navy, Chapman told the Sporting News in 1969. Chapman stayed stateside during the war, serving as a petty officer, second-class electrician, while competing on a base team in Norfolk. After the war ended, he resumed his career in 1919 in the newly formed Florida State League, serving as a catcher and manager for the delightfully named Sanford Celery Feds. Sanford, outside Orlando, was known as the Celery City in honor of its most successful crop. The left-handed hitting, right-handed throwing Chapman enjoyed success in his return to pro baseball, batting .250 and leading Sanford to a 46-30 record, capturing the first-half title and clinching a spot in the championship series against the Orlando Caps. Tempers ran hot throughout the best-of-nine series. Before the first game, Chapman said league president Walter W. Rose handed him a typewritten list of rules for the series, one of which forbade freak deliveries like an Emery ball pitch. Chapman responded by cussing out Rose. Caps officials also accused Chapman of using ineligible players who were rumored to have come from higher classification leagues. As the allegations persisted, emotions continued to boil over. In Game 3, a 6-1 Sanford win, the Orlando Evening Star reported that Chapman reached across the fence and slapped an Orlando fan in the face who called him yellow. Sanford's ballplayers ran to their manager's assistance, armed with bats. The prompt action of the Orlando police force and special officers promptly pushed back the large crowd, which had formed around the would-be pugilist, the Evening Star noted. The battle would ultimately be won by Chapman. The Celery Feds defeated the Caps 5-3. Within days of the championship, though, the Florida State League vacated two of Sanford's for openly defying and refusing to abide by the rules. League directors declared the series a tie at 3 games apiece. They also had one more indignity to deliver to Chapman. I got this telegram from Rose telling me I'd been fined $500 and suspended from organized ball, Chapman recalled to the Sporting News. Despite the capital letter gravitas of organized ball, it's hard to know how a punishment like that would have applied to other leagues, though the Orlando Sentinel reported that President Rose was instructed to carry these suspensions to the National Commission and urge their permanency.
As it would have been difficult, if not downright impossible, for Chapman to resume his playing career, he found a workaround. The following year, a 5'7", 138-pound catcher turned up on the roster of Carrollton, Georgia, in the newly reformed Georgia State League, named Ed Chapman. The chest protector covered the same stocky body. The catcher's mask framed the same high, sunken cheekbones and close-set, bituminous eyes. The equipment was mandatory and more than a little metaphorical. In the spring of 1920, on dusty fields across South and West Georgia, Bert Edgar Chapman needed to conceal himself even more. Chapman derived his nom de guerre from Chappie, a nickname he picked up from teammates, and Ed, a shortened version of his middle name. The trail runs cold on his statistics that summer, but evidently they were strong enough. On September 2nd, days after hitting a 2-1 homer and a 3-1 win over Cedartown, the Boston Globe reported that the Red Sox had purchased his contract from Carrollton. "He is a pretty nifty-looking player," the Globe enthused. "When the Red Sox bought me from Carrollton, no one knew who I was," he admitted to the Sporting News. Chapman made his MLB debut on September 4th, 1920, drawing a walk as a pinch hitter. The Globe heralded his arrival by referring to him in his post-game recap as Charlie Sick Chapman, the recruit catcher from the Georgia League. Even the papers, it seemed, couldn't keep his name straight. Chapman played in 3 more games for the Red Sox that month, finishing 1-for-5 with 1 RBI, 2 runs, and 4 walks. Despite the limited plate appearances, the Boston media seemed sanguine about his future. The Globe praised his defense throughout spring training in 1921, and in an April feature, reporter Melville E. Webb Jr. noted that in the offseason, Chapman worked on one of the Florida railroads as a locomotive fireman, and he says, "If this won't keep a fellow in shape and his wind good, he doesn't know what will." Webb's enthusiasm proved premature. Chapman appeared in just 31 games for the Red Sox over the next 2 years, the last of his major league career. Across parts of 3 seasons, Chapman finished with a modest 184, 303, 237 slash line. I just wasn't as good enough a hitter to play regularly in the majors, but I had a good eye and waited the pitchers out," he said later. The peripatetic life of the minors beckoned once again. Chapman would bounce around for several more years in the South. Then in 1928, the Tampa Crews of the Southeastern League listed a catcher on its roster named, wait for it, Bert Chapman. Ed Chapman had reverted back to his given name. Did he feel secure that he'd never face punishment? Did he realize he would never make the majors again and therefore didn't feel the need to keep the ruse? Perhaps. Or maybe it was simply time for Bert Chapman to move on to the next chapter of his life. 9 days before the Crews' 1928 season opener at Plant Field, Chapman married Rosamond Radford, a society editor for the Sanford Signal newspaper. Chapman hit 265 in 94 games for the Crews in 1928, then was traded to Augusta, Georgia of the South Atlantic League the following winter. He only batted 113 games for Augusta before getting released in early May. Now 35 years old, with a young son and a daughter on the way, Chapman and his wife settled in Sanford. They built a 3-bedroom house that overlooked Crystal Lake and was speckled with zinnias that Chapman grew himself. He and Rosamond raised 3 children there and lived in Sanford until his death in 1978 at the age of 84. Susan Prinz was in college when Chapman passed away. She and her sister, Pam Breen, remember a doting grandfather who built a zip line and seesaw on his property for his 6 grandchildren. They recall the dock that jutted out into the lake, the one he enclosed so his grandkids could splash in the water. "He was a wonderful grandfather," Breen says. "He was very loving and playful." Unfortunately, Breen and her sister can't fill in some of the blanks on their grandfather's playing days. Like many century-old tales, there are inconsistencies and apocryphal details that may never get resolved. And Chapman rarely, if ever, brought up his baseball career with his family. It was sort of like somebody who had been in a war and never wanted to talk about the war experiences. "And maybe he just didn't think we were interested," Prinz says. So how do Prinz and Breen square their recollections of Chapman with the man who slapped a spectator in the minors and conned his way into a major league career? Prinz believes his hardscrabble childhood, bouncing back and forth between orphanages, gave him a defiant attitude toward authority as an adult.
Whenever the extended family needed him to help with harvesting crops, they pulled him out of the orphanage and then they would put him back when they were done, says Prinz. I have to wonder what kind of impact those experiences might have had on him. That might have influenced him to make the choices he did. A rejection or suspension may have taken him back to that poor farm boy in the orphanage, unwanted and unfairly treated. He would not back down from a fight. I can see why he would do that, Green says. I don't think, after the childhood that he had, that he would back down easily. To make a living after baseball, Chapman returned to his family's agricultural roots and became involved in celery farming. The Tampa Tribune called him an authority on plain and fancy celery. He also founded a company in Sanford, Chapman Concrete Products, that manufactured concrete blocks. Bert Chapman slipped into the low profile of retirement, his baseball life behind him, content to live out his days in anonymity. Electrifying Season by Zach Coons. A wide-open season championship plus a new, improved car portends bigger things for Formula E. When Roger Griffiths got an opportunity to work for Michael Andretti, one of the most influential figures in one of the most influential families in motorsport, the decision was easy. It was the spring of 2014, and Griffiths, the IndyCar technical director for Honda at the time, was ready for a change. But Andretti didn't want his new hire to keep toiling away in IndyCar, a United States-centric racing series without much international reach. He told Griffiths that Andretti Racing had decided to get involved in Formula E, an electric racing championship starting later that year in September. I was like, electric racing? Really? Griffiths says. Are we crazy here? Griffiths was right to be a little skeptical. Racing purists have a reverence for the roar of an engine and the smell of gasoline. Early tests of the electric car were unimpressive, but Griffiths noticed that they were attracting some of the biggest names in motorsports, including four-time Formula One drivers champion Alan Prost, who entered as a co-owner at Renault, and Frank Williams, who won 9 F1 Constructors Championships in the 1980s and 90s. Ever since its inception, Formula E has fostered a sense of collaboration among teams. Don't get me wrong, I loved my time in Formula One as well, but I was a very, very small cog in a large machine, says Jaguar Formula E principal Ian James, who joined the team last October. I think here, certainly in the role that I've got, you have a lot more opportunity to influence the direction of the sport. That attitude, along with the small cost cap, $17.5 million, as opposed to F1's $215 million, and a set of rules that, says Griffith, doesn't allow for massive divergence in performance, has led to one of the most competitive leagues in the sport. This season, five drivers from five different teams led the championship at some point, and heading into the final pair of races in London in August, nine drivers were still mathematically alive. When the dust cleared in London, Porsche's Pascal Wehrlein came away with the title, leapfrogging two opponents in the championship standings. Nine drivers with the potential to become a world champion is like the dream for any sports marketer to have, says Formula E Chief Marketing Officer Ellie Norman. Norman is constantly working toward translating that competitive product to carve out a space in the wide world of sports. A motorsports fan since she was a young girl, Norman boasts ample experience in the industry, but perhaps none so more critical than her time in Formula One, which she joined in 2017. As part of the central executive team, she was involved in projects like Netflix's F1 series Drive to Survive, a key piece for the growth of the sport in the U.S. Formula E has executed a similar miniseries titled Formula E Driver, built on closer under-the-helmet looks around the top drivers. But Norman isn't racing to follow the same marketing playbook she used in Formula One. Citing Drive to Survive and ESPN's Michael Jordan docuseries The Last Dance, Norman says that long-form documentary storytelling is a format that had potentially been done to the best that it can be done. She adds, the level of engagement and being much more peer-to-peer feels like a more current way to really show up in the landscape today versus us trying to copy exactly the tactics that have helped to make Formula One successful today. One way in which Formula E has employed that approach is through social media, first with content such as the series Evo Sessions, which pairs creators with Formula E teams to teach them how to drive the championship's cars. Until recently, that also meant an emphasis on accessible viewing of the actual races through free-to-air broadcast. That approach has been successful, with Formula E reporting a cumulative television audience of more than 600 million viewers this year. In August, however, Formula E announced a multi-year agreement with Disney Plus and ESPN Plus to become the global streaming home of the championship.
Norman confirmed the offering will be in addition to formerly E's existing broadcast partners, not a replacement, and will give an opportunity for every live session and any other sort of created content around the series to live in one place. Disney Plus is really leaning into sports, and they've obviously got sort of experts within the family with ESPN, she says, so this felt as if it was a natural next step. After the final car reached the checkered flag in London, Formula E quickly turned the page to a new era, as is typical every few years in the world of motorsports. And the move is expected to be the championship's biggest step forward in performance yet. Beginning next season, which as of now is scheduled to start in December in Saudi Arabia and will feature 21 races at 12 venues, Formula E will introduce the Gen 4 car, the quickest and most technically advanced electric vehicle seen in the sport thus far. The new car, which is larger and wider than the Gen 3, will take a massive leap forward in pure speed and acceleration, with maximum horsepower increasing from 350 kilowatts in the Gen 3 car to 600 kilowatts with the Gen 4. It's expected to narrow the gap in performance between Formula E and F1, and the paddock is already abuzz with what that means for the sport's reach. Perhaps no one has been as impressed as the typically toughest critics, drivers, both current and former. One of our drivers, 2021-22 champion Stoffel Vandoorne, was driving a Gen 4 car for the first time in Monte Carlo back in March, says James, and when he took his helmet off, the grin that spread across his face said it all. Norman had a similar realization of the potential of the Gen 4 car to make a profound impact on how Formula E is perceived while getting a chance to see the reaction of David Coulthard. The former F1 driver tested the

0: Carlo back in March, says James, and when he took his helmet off, the grin that spread across his face said it all. Norman had a similar realization of the potential of the Gen 4 car to make a profound impact on how Formula E is perceived while getting a chance to see the reaction of David Coulthard. The former F1 driver tested the Gen 4 around Monaco, a track where he won 2 times while racing in Formula 1. He was genuinely speechless when he got out, Norman says. Well, he wasn't totally speechless. He got out of it and went, bloody hell, this thing's amazing, Griffith says. Though optimism is sky high, no one in Formula E is making promises that the increased exposure and new technology will put the championship on the same level as F1. That also wouldn't be exactly be a fair comparison in this early in Formula E's history, when Formula One dates back to 1950. More importantly, the introduction of Gen 4 is another sign of progress, and another sign of how large strides are being made within the electric vehicle industry. I'm not going to pretend for a second that we're going to overtake Formula One from a reach or fan perspective in the next 2, 3, 4, 5 years, James says, but the fact that we're going to get closer and closer over that time is the exciting point. Almost 12 years after Griffiths went to his first Formula E test, he had a chance to attend the launch of the Gen 4 car this past April at Circuit Paul Ricard in southeastern France. Formula E brought one of each of its past generations of cars to the launch and had drivers take each one for a spin to show the evolution of how far the series has come. When the Gen 1 car left the line, Griffiths said a group of people in the paddock were shocked at how slow it was. He laughs. It's a bit embarrassing to be calling it a racing car. But gone are the days of fighting for survival as a legitimate motorsports series. Formula E has its sights set on competing as one of the quickest and most competitive racing championships in the world. If this next step of development can deliver, the potential to do exactly that seems more real than ever before. I think what you're seeing now with the Gen 4 car is that the wow factor is coming. Griffith says, I think it really is going to be quite the spectacle. Put It in Ink by Tom Dierberger. On the morning of June 25th, Jesse George, a Twin Cities tattoo artist, woke up to a notification on his phone. The Timberwolves were trading Naz Reid, the 6'9" sharpshooting big man who went from an undrafted afterthought to the 2024 NBA Sixth Man of the Year and one of the most beloved figures in franchise history. 2 years ago, George and his buddy J.C. Strobel started a trend by inking $20 Naz Reid tattoos on fans during the team's run to the 2024 Western Conference Finals. After one playoff win in which Reid made 4 3-pointers, Strobel got an idea. In the heat of the moment, I was just very willy-nilly tweeted out, "We'll tattoo Naz Reid on anyone for $20. Thinking, dude, who's actually going to get a Naz Reid tattoo, Strobel says. That tweet went viral, and Strobel and George, who had just finished up their tattoo apprenticeships, scrambled to get organized and ink Naz Reid on hundreds of fans at beloved studios in Roseville, Minnesota. The night of the trade, fans Kyle Retke and Jenna McGee organized a party at the Parkway Pizza in Minneapolis. Reid wasn't there, but hundreds of Wolves fans who wanted to pay their respects feasted on beer, pizza, and Naz Reid nostalgia. Highlights played on TV screens. A Naz Reid towel flew at half staff. Fans took photos next to the Honk If You Love Naz Reid sign that has been outside Parkway Pizza for 2 years. Well, that's all the time we have for this week's show. I hope you enjoyed it. For Mind's Eye, I'm Gary Wesselman.
1: Hello, this is Yvonne Mastromano, President and CEO at Virginia Voice. 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Before we know it, it will be time to rake the leaves, and we'll feel a bit of chill in the air. 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

0: 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It is currently 5 o'clock. Coming up are the Bible readings, followed by the rebroadcast of today's reading of the Richmond Times-Dispatch. 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
1: Welcome to Bible Readings. I'm Hans Josephson for the Virginia Voice. We begin our reading today in 2 Kings chapter 8, beginning at verse 25. In the 12th year of Joram, son of Ahab, king of Israel, Ahaziah, son of Jehoram, king of Judah, began to reign. Ahaziah was 22 years old when he became king, and he reigned in Jerusalem 1 year. His mother's name was Athaliah, a granddaughter of Omri, king of Israel. He walked in the ways of the house of Ahab and did evil in the eyes of the Lord, as the house of Ahab had done, for he was related by marriage to Ahab's family. Ahaziah went with Joram, son of Ahab, to war against Hazael, king of Aram, at Ramoth-Gilead. The Arameans wounded Joram, so King Joram returned to Jezreel to recover from the wounds the Arameans had inflicted on him at Ramoth in his battle with Hazael, king of Aram. When Ahaziah, son of Jehoram, king of Judah, went down to Jezreel to see Joram, son of Ahab, because he had been wounded, the prophet Elijah summoned a man from the company of the prophets and said to him, "Tuck your cloak into your belt. Take this flask of oil with you and go to Ramoth-Gilead. When you get there, look for Jehu, son of Jehoshaphat, the son of Nimshi. Go to him and get him away from his companions. Take him to an inner room. Then take the flask and pour the oil in his head and declare, 'This is what the Lord says. I anoint you king over Israel.' And then open the door and run. Don't delay." And so the young man, the prophet, went to Ramoth-Gilead. When he arrived, he found the army officers sitting together. "I have a message for you, commander," he said. "For which of us?" asked Jehu. "For you, commander," he replied. Jehu got up and went into the house. Then the prophet poured the oil in Jehu's head and declared, "This is what the Lord, the God of Israel, says. I anoint you king over the Lord's people, Israel. You are to destroy the house of Ahab, your master, and I will avenge the blood of my servants, the prophets, and the blood of all the Lord's servants shed by Jezebel. The whole house of Ahab will perish. I will cut off from Ahab every last male in Israel, slave or free. I will make the house of Ahab like the house of Jeroboam, son of Nebat, and like the house of Baasha, son of Ahijah. As for Jezebel, dogs will devour her on the plot of ground at Jezreel, and no one will bury her." Then he opened the door and ran. When Jehu went out to his fellow officers, one of them asked him, "Is everything all right? Why did this madman come to you?" "You know the man and the sort of things he says," Jehu replied. "That's not true," they said. "Tell us." Jehu said, "Here is what he told me. This is what the Lord says. I anoint you king over Israel." They hurried and took their cloaks and spread them under him on the bare steps. And then they blew the trumpet and shouted, "Jehu is king." And now we continue our reading in the book of Acts, chapter 6, beginning at verse 11. And the Jews from Cyrene and Alexandria, Cilicia and Asia continued, they secretly persuaded some men to say, "We have heard Stephen speak words of blasphemy against Moses and against God." So they stirred up the people and the elders and the teachers of the law, and they seized Stephen and brought him before the Sanhedrin. They produced false witnesses who testified, saying, "This fellow never stops speaking against this holy place and against the law. We have heard him say that this Jesus of Nazareth will destroy this place and change the customs Moses handed down to us." Then the high priest asked him, "Are these charges true?" And to this Stephen replied, "Brothers and fathers, listen to me. The God of glory appeared to our father Abraham while he was still in Mesopotamia, before he lived in Haran. 'Leave your country and your people,' God said, 'and go to the land I will show you.' And so he left the land of the Chaldeans and settled in Haran. After the death of his father, God sent him to this land where you are now living. He gave him no inheritance here, not even a foot of ground. But God promised him that he and his descendants after him would possess the land, even though at that time Abraham had no child. God spoke to him in this way: 'Your descendants will be strangers in a country not their own, and they will be enslaved and mistreated 400 years. But I will punish the nation they serve as slaves,' God said, 'and afterward they will come out of that country and worship me in this place.' Then he gave Abraham the covenant of circumcision, and Abraham became the father of Isaac and circumcised him 8 days after his birth. Later, Isaac became the father of Jacob, and Jacob became the father of the 12 patriarchs. Because the patriarchs were jealous of Joseph, they sold him as a slave into Egypt. But God was with him and rescued him from all his troubles. He gave Joseph wisdom and enabled him to gain the goodwill of Pharaoh, king of Egypt. So he made him ruler over Egypt and all his palace. Then a famine struck in Egypt and Canaan, bringing great suffering, and our fathers could not find food. When Jacob heard that there was grain in Egypt, he sent our fathers on their visit. On their second visit, Joseph told his brothers who he was. Pharaoh learned about Joseph's family. After this, Joseph sent for his father Jacob and his whole family, 75 in all. Jacob went down to Egypt, where he and his fathers had died. Their bodies were brought back to Shechem and placed in the tomb that Abraham had brought from the sons of Hamor at Shechem for a certain sum of money." And that concludes our Bible reading for today. I'm Hans Josephson for the Virginia Voice.

0: 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Hello and welcome to the reading of the Sunday, October the 4th, Richmond Times-Dispatch. I'm Becky Emmett for the Virginia Voice. We'll have about 25 minutes of front page and local news, followed by about 25 minutes of news from the Nation and World section. After that, we'll have a half hour of editorials, columnists, and letters to the editor from the commentary page. Our final half hour begins with the obituaries, moves on to the remainder of any letters to the editor, and more news as time allows. Let's start with the weather report, Richmond's four-day forecast from AccuWeather. Today, cloudy with a little bit of rain, a high of 68. Tonight, cloudy with a low of 61. Monday, mostly cloudy with some winds of 7 to 14 miles per hour. A high on Monday of 75 with a low Monday night of 49. On Tuesday, there will be plenty of sunshine with a high of 68, a low of 47. And on Wednesday, even more sunshine, sunny and pleasant with a high of 75 and a low of 51. That is a look at the weather for today. Let's go now to your readers for the Sunday Richmond Times-Dispatch, October 4th. Paul Vecchione and Sandy Mayer. Here they are.
1: Good afternoon. Our leading front page article today is Same Dough, New Chapter. 4 years later, beloved donuts have returned to Richmond region by Eric Kalenich of the Richmond Times-Dispatch. By 9 a.m., the line of customers waiting to buy donuts had grown to 150 people. Cheryl Wilson had stood there for an hour and a half, but it was worth the wait. It was her first chance in 4 years to taste the oversized, crooked donuts from the Yoder family. They're scarce, Wilson said. For years, Mrs. Yoder's kitchen sold some of the most popular donuts in Richmond. The Amish Mennonite family, parents and five kids, had perfected a homemade recipe and drew long lines at local farmers' markets. Then, in 2022, they were gone. But a spin-off business, run by three members of the family, has quietly grown in Northern Virginia. Last month, their new company, Yoder's Dutch Delights, brought their food truck to the Innsbruck Office Park in Henrico County. And the crowds came. The Yoders sold about 2,000 donuts that morning, and customers confirmed it's the same heavenly ring of deep-fried dough. It was insanity, said Kimberly Yoder, 25, who left her family's church but not the family business. We were so overwhelmed and very shocked by the response. In 2011, Jay and Judy Yoder started waking their kids at 3:30 a.m. to drive from their home in Dinwiddie County to the south of the James Farmers Market and other events. The recipe, developed by Judy, later earned the distinction of Virginia's Best Donut by Food & Wine magazine. Built from a potato sourdough base, the rings of dough were made from scratch every day, deep-fried and glazed. When they're hot, they're airy and fluffy, and as they cool, they become more chewy. We care a lot about the process, said Kimberly Yoder, daughter to Jay and Judy, who worked in the business as a teenager. If you don't do it exactly right, it affects the quality of the donut in the end. In 2016, the Yoder family moved to Pennsylvania and sold the business to Lucas Miller and Samuel Amaya. Jay said he loved his time in Richmond and he appreciated selling a product that made people happy. Richmond will always have a special place in my heart, he said. The new owners carried on the business for 6 years until deciding to return to their homes in Nicaragua to do missionary work, Kimberly said. They sold their trucks and closed the business. All of a sudden, the beloved donut was gone. But not completely. In 2018, one of the Yoder's cousins, Sam Yoder, purchased one of the food trucks along with the donut recipe. In an effort not to compete with Miller and Amaya, he named his business Yoder's Dutch Delights and operated in Northern Virginia. His sister, Jules Yoder, later joined and was followed by Kimberly. They opened their first brick-and-mortar store in Manassas Park last year. They quickly realized running a store required a different financial plan than a food truck. The large donut, which sells for about $4, was too expensive for many customers. To bring down the price, they started offering smaller donuts in a variety of flavors, plus breakfast sandwiches, bagels, and coffee. The store still sells the food truck donut, but it is not the main focus. The food truck donut is sold warm and fresh, and because the dough needs time to rise, customers might wait 20 minutes if there isn't one ready. The Yodas aren't interested in reacquiring the Mrs. Yoda name, Kimberly said. They've built a new operation with new customers, and they're sticking with it. When she was 20, Kimberly Yoda left her Amish Mennonite faith. Growing up, girls in her family wore long dresses and head coverings and never cut their hair. They didn't watch television, listen to the radio, or compete in sports. Many kids in her faith left school after the eighth grade and did not pursue college. Women cannot hold positions of authority in the church, she said. Now Kimberly can choose what to wear or whether to cut her hair. At first, it was terrifying being out in the world with no one telling her what to do. She decided she wanted to move back to Virginia, so she asked Sam and Jules if she could join their business, and they welcomed her with open arms. She started realizing her value in the working world, she said. Jay and Judy still live in central Pennsylvania. Jay owns a company that builds wood pallets, and Judy works at a non-profit thrift store, still cooks, and still takes care of the family. Last month, they visited the Yoda's Dutch Delight food truck in Maryland and tasted the donut. Jay found it delicious and very similar to what his family used to make, he said. There were benefits to growing up the way they did, Sam Yoda said. They learned the importance of work ethic and relationships. Now their donuts are a way to share a piece of their family tradition and honor their family. Jay Yoda said that while he passed along the values he felt were important, his children were free to choose their own path. Believing in Jesus, he said, is more important than belonging to any specific church. Last month, Yoda's Dutch Delights planned its first trip back to Greater Richmond. Atlantic Union Bank had invited the Yodas to operate the food truck in the parking lot of its Innsbruck headquarters. After 4 years, the hype had probably died down, the Yodas figured. But after advertising the visit on social media, the post gained 75,000 views overnight, Kimberly said. They quickly decided to bring more donuts. The line of customers stretched across the width of the building. Customers called in sick and bought donuts by the dozen. Joan Rolden, who works at the bank, arrived 15 minutes before her shift so she could bring donuts to her co-workers. It wasn't nearly enough time. An hour after her work day began, she was still in line. The response blew away the Yoda family. Years ago, Kimberly told a reporter that when she grew up, she wanted to open a donut shop in Richmond. Coming back felt like a fruition of that dream, she said. We're incredibly grateful to Richmond, Kimberly added. Yes, the Yodas have talked about opening a store in Richmond. On social media, donut fans clamored for a closer location. For now, they will have to settle for occasional stops by the food truck. Yoda's Dutch Delights will visit the Richmond Folk Festival next week, and it will set up at Q Barbecue in Midlothian on October 21st and 25th. The Yodas have built a business and a following in Northern Virginia, and they can't abandon that, Kimberly said. But the idea of opening a store in Richmond still tugs at them. Given the response from customers, Kimberly said, how can we not? This was today's first front page article titled Same Dough, New Chapter, and it was written by Eric Kolenich of the Richmond Times-Dispatch. Paul?
2: Thank you, Sandy. Next up from the front page of today, October 4th, Richmond Times-Dispatch, Whitman, Taylor make their cases. First District Candidates Talk Iran, Tariffs, and More. Story by Dave Ress of the Richmond Times-Dispatch. Election 2026. Virginia's 1st Congressional District, represented by Republican Rob Whitman for 19 years, is a red-to-blue target this year, with big money backing Democratic challenger Shannon Taylor. The district, long anchored in the Northern Neck and Middle Peninsula, has been a Republican stronghold, where Whitman has repeatedly swept to victory with margins of between 10 and 23 percentage points in his past five races. But the 2021 redistricting, which added Democratic-leaning precincts in western Henrico and Chesterfield counties, has changed the balance. While President Donald Trump carried the district by 5 percentage points in 2024, lagging Whitman's 12.5-point margin, the first gave Democratic Governor Abigail Spanberger a 2.5 victory in 2025. One sign of how seriously Democrats see their chances to flip the district. Dark money groups have already spent $4.2 million for ads and mailers attacking Whitman. Independent groups anti-Taylor spending, mostly for direct mail, has also so far come in just under $77,000. Rather than simply let their ads, texts, and flyers frame the race, the Times-Dispatch thought it would be helpful to see how the candidates answer direct questions about some of the most important issues the next Congress will face. Some of these answers have been lightly edited just because of length. Question: what should Congress do about the war on Iran? Answer from Ms. Taylor: we must end the Iran war now. It has cost us American lives, caused gas prices to rise, and sent tens of billions of dollars overseas instead of spending it here at home to educate our children, fix our roads, and lower our national debt. Rob Whitman has voted 6 times to continue this war. He does this while voting to cut Medicaid, let the ACA tax credits expire, which caused healthcare premiums to rise, and gave $80 billion in tax credit breaks to data developers. Mr. Whitman's response: my priority is ensuring Iran cannot obtain a nuclear weapon or rebuild the military capabilities it has used to threaten Americans and our allies. Congress must ensure our service members have the resources, training, and capabilities necessary to defend themselves and carry out their missions. Congress has also an essential constitutional role in matters of war, national defense, funding, and oversight. Significant or sustained expansions of military operations should receive appropriate congressional consideration with transparency and accountability for the objectives, costs, and use of taxpayers' dollars.
1: A question: as rising gasoline and diesel heating oil prices boost inflation, should Congress endorse, revise, or reject the import duties President Donald Trump has ordered? Ms. Taylor's answer: the tariffs Rob Whitman has voted for are devastating families in our communities. These tariffs have raised prices, driven up inflation, and made too many everyday products unaffordable or hard to find. Farmers have been hit especially hard with reduced access to equipment, supplies, and markets. I am for any policy that puts American workers and American companies first. But these tariffs clearly have not accomplished those goals. They are hurting, not helping, and for that reason, they should be repealed. Mr. Whitman's response: tariffs can be an important tool when foreign governments manipulate markets, undermine our strategic industries, or deliberately undercut American producers. I have supported targeted tariffs, particularly against China, when they are necessary to level the playing field and protect critical American industries and supply chains. Trade policy must ultimately strengthen the American workforce and domestic production without unnecessarily increasing costs for families and businesses. Congress should continue examining the effects of tariffs on consumer prices, energy costs, and our economic and national security.
2: Question. Should Congress amend any or all of the changes to Medicaid and SNAP enacted by H.R. No. 1? What about the Enhanced Credit for Affordable Care Act coverage? Ms. Taylor's response. We must restore the ACA tax credits to bring down premiums and give families relief. Last year, Rob Whitman said that the one big beautiful bill would be a disaster for our district, and then he turned around and voted for it anyway. With this vote, Rob Whitman voted for the largest Medicaid cuts in history and added $4 trillion to our nation's debt in order to give himself and his donors a tax break. Tens of thousands of Virginians are already paying the price, losing their coverage, seeing premiums doubled, and hospitals like Rappahannock General are at risk of closure. Rob Whitman may tout a belated and failed vote on tax credits, but let's not forget, he has voted 60 times to repeal the Affordable Care Act. We must restore the Federal Court Act tax credits. We must restore the funding that was stripped from Medicaid and SNAP, which have ripple effects across the economy. And we must find a way to ensure affordable and quality health care for all Virginians. Mr. Whitman's response. I supported H.R. 1 because I believe programs like Medicaid and SNAP should protect the vulnerable people that were designed to serve while encouraging able-bodied adults to participate in the workforce, education, job training, or community engagement. I repeatedly urged congressional leadership to protect Medicaid coverage for seniors, children, pregnant women, individuals with disabilities, and other vulnerable Americans. These robust protections for these groups were included in the enacted law. I also supported the creation of the $50 billion Rural Health Transformation Program. On the Affordable Care Act, I voted for a temporary 3-year extension of the enhanced premium tax credits to prevent Virginians from facing sudden, steep increases in their health insurance premiums.
1: Question. The difference between the taxes and revenues the federal government receives and the sums it spends is nearly $2 trillion. What do you think Congress should do about this? Ms. Taylor's response. Rob Whitman was the deciding vote on a bill that handed massive tax breaks to billionaires and big corporations and added $4 trillion to the debt by cutting health care for working families. We must end wasteful spending, and Democrats are wrong when they oppose cutting fat on a bloated federal budget. We must also end the reckless spending Rob Whitman has supported and voted for, like the Iran war, the one big beautiful bill that added $4 trillion to our national debt to give tax breaks to billionaires and bailouts to countries like Argentina, which cost us $20 billion. We must also ban corporate PAC donations and impose term limits, because the reason politicians like Rob Whitman vote for this out-of-control spending is because they're beholden to their donors and their own desire to hold on to power. Mr. Whitman's response. Our national debt is unsustainable, and Washington cannot continue spending without accountability while leaving future generations to pay the bill. Congress needs to restore regular order by considering individual appropriations bills on time, openly debating spending priorities, and ending its reliance on massive last-minute spending packages and repeated continuing resolutions. I have introduced the No Budget, No Pay Act, the Inaction Has Consequences Act, and the Stay on Schedule resolution, because Congress should face consequences when it fails to complete its most basic budgeting responsibilities.
2: Question. Social Security faces a funding shortfall in 2032. Medicare in 2033. What do you think Congress should do about this? Ms. Taylor's response. I would oppose any effort to cut benefits or privatize Social Security. I would also work to strengthen programs that can help ease the burden of costs associated with aging. I would also oppose any effort to cut Medicare benefits for our seniors who rely on it to access care. Rob Whitman, on the other hand, has a record of going after Social Security and Medicare. He voted for an amendment that would have forced deep cuts to Social Security and also voted to privatize the program. Whitman has consistently opposed allowing Medicare to negotiate drug prices and protecting seniors from higher premiums and out-of-pocket costs throughout his nearly two decades in Washington. Mr. Whitman's response: Congress cannot wait until these trust funds are nearly exhausted to act. Americans who spent their working lives paying into Social Security and Medicare deserve certainty that those programs will be there when they need them. I am committed to protecting benefits for current beneficiaries and those nearing retirement while working across the aisle on solutions to strengthen the long-term solvency of both programs for future generations.
1: Question: Immigration enforcement has changed since 2025. What is your view on the direction Immigration and Customs Enforcement and the Department of Homeland Security should take going forward? Ms. Taylor's response: As a prosecutor, I believe the first responsibility of the government is ensuring the safety of Americans. During my time as Henrico's prosecutor, I am proud to have overseen an 87% drop in murders over the past 5 years. I did that in large part because of a strong relationship with the local law enforcement. The tactics ICE leadership has been using across the country in many cases have gone too far. As a prosecutor with a 90% homicide conviction rate, my career has been focused on holding violent criminals accountable. We cannot, however, let the government agency take innocent American lives. Illegal immigrants who commit a violent crime should be prosecuted and deported, and we need to make sure that federal immigration operations, like any government entity, follow the law. Mr. Whitman's response: DHS and ICE must enforce the immigration laws Congress enacted, secure our borders, and have the personnel and resources necessary to carry out those responsibilities. That means combating threats to our public safety and national security, including disrupting illegal drug and human trafficking networks that wreak havoc on our communities. We must end the deadly fentanyl crisis and hold cartels and violent criminal organizations accountable. At the same time, an effective immigration system requires more than enforcement. Congress needs practical reforms that strengthen our legal immigration system and address workforce gaps across the economy.
2: Question: What are your top three priorities if elected? Ms. Taylor's response: Everywhere I go, from Chesterfield to Williamsburg to the Northern Neck, families are struggling with the rising costs of health care, groceries, gas, and housing. Meanwhile, their Congressman, Rob Whitman, has spent nearly 20 years in Washington making it worse. He's traded up to $2.5 million in stocks and has seen his personal net worth grow by up to 40 times while voting for policies that raise costs on the people he's supposed to serve. First and foremost, we must crack down on the corruption that allows these bad policies in the first place. We must ban congressional stock trading. We must ban members of Congress from becoming lobbyists. We must enact term limits. We must ban corporate PAC contributions. When Congress works for the people instead of itself, we can finally bring costs down for Virginia families. Mr. Whitman's response: First, making life more affordable for Virginia families. That means lowering taxes, reducing health care and prescription drug costs, protecting ratepayers from rising energy costs, increasing the housing supply, and expanding practical child care and workforce options. Second, strengthening America's national defense. Third, strengthening Virginia communities by supporting law enforcement and public safety, improving access to health care, growing local economies and small businesses, and protecting the Chesapeake Bay and Virginia natural resources. Again, that article was Whitman and Taylor make their cases. The first district candidates talk Iran, tariffs, and more. The story, again, was by Dave Ress from the Richmond Times-Dispatch. Sandy?
1: Thank you, Paul. Moving now to news of the nation and world, Section B, 19. We have growing influence. With Tehran's backing, Houthi group becomes major regional player. And this is a Reuters piece. Yemen's Houthi group brought the vital Bab el-Mandeb Strait under its control in a lightning advance, making the once ragged highland militia a regional player with global clout. This is how the group has evolved into a formidable fighting force. Who are they? Starting in the late 1900s as a Zaydi Shiite Muslim revival movement in northern Yemen under the Houthi family, the group waged six wars against the government, building a strong militia. When Yemen's central state disintegrated during the 2011 Arab Spring, the Houthis took advantage, gaining more ground and developing a relationship with Iran and its Lebanese ally, Hezbollah. In 2014, the Houthis seized Yemen's capital, Sana'a, ousting the government and halting a Persian Gulf-backed political transition. That prompted a Saudi-led military intervention to support the government, leading to years of civil war that ground to a stalemate and a 2022 ceasefire. The Houthis fired missiles and drones at Israel and international shipping in the Red Sea during Israel's war in Gaza from 2023 to last year in what they said was solidarity with the Palestinians. With their closest ally, Iran, under attack by the United States since February 28th, the Houthis again fired on Red Sea shipping as well as energy facilities in Saudi Arabia. The ceasefire collapsed and fighting resumed along the old front lines. Marib and Jorf governorates in the north and the city of Taiz in the southern highlands, Dahal in central Yemen and the Red Sea coastal strip known as the Tihama. The Houthis rapidly advanced into the southern Tihama, seizing the port city of Mocha and then the rest of the Red Sea coastline and islands, putting their guns along the whole shore of the 12-mile-wide Bab el-Mandeb Strait. These territorial gains make it easier to block shipping on the Red Sea, a key route for Saudi oil exports to Asia, and set up a potential launch pad for a new ground thrust towards Aden. Saudi Arabia conducted airstrikes in support of government-aligned forces. What arms do they use? The group's ability to strike at a distance with growing accuracy is why it now matters far beyond Yemen. Houthi ballistic missiles reached as far as Israel, more than 1,000 miles away, and one struck the perimeter of Israel's main airport last year. They struck more frequently in Saudi Arabia, targeting cities and infrastructure. Houthi missiles also were fired at ships in the Red Sea, halting traffic in the waterway. Houthi drones struck repeatedly at Saudi targets and are increasingly deployed on the battlefield. The Houthis posted videos online that show some of the military equipment they use. Videos show drones dropping the different types of mortar and other bombs onto vehicles and opposition fighters, a rocket or missile launching, and precise munition hits on buildings and trucks at a camp filmed by a high-resolution drone. Other videos show Houthi forces, including in pickup trucks, some mounted with weapons and on foot. Many fighters are shown in Arab robes and carrying assault rifles. One video also showed a small group of fighters in camouflage uniforms. In some videos, fighters have light and heavy machine guns and scoped rifles. Videos showed them parading equipment captured from Saudi-backed forces, including armored and combat vehicles, a tank, an artillery gun, a satellite dish, small arms, and a drone jamming device. The videos do not generally show the captured hardware in action. How are they armed? A United Nations panel of experts reported last year said the A United Nations panel of experts report last year said the Houthis developed missile and drone technologies through technical assistance and domestic manufacturing. It found widespread arms smuggling despite a UN arms embargo, including overland shipments across the Omani border, as well as seaborne smuggling. Items seized included drone control devices, equipment to receive ships' navigational data, drone engines and missile components. A 2023 UN report noted seizures of drones, ballistic missile components, and Iranian-made anti-tank missiles. Iranian sources said Tehran supplied Houthis with weapons and experts, but Iran officially denied arming the Houthis in violation of the UN arms embargo. A 2025 assessment by the International Institute for Strategic Studies think tank found that while the Houthis made advances in domestic arms production, they remained dependent on Iran for key technologies and advanced capabilities. The UN experts' report described Houthi military tactics focused on infiltration, drone attacks, and shelling along front lines, and the laying of mines and other explosive devices. They assessed the Houthis had 350,000 fighters, partly through the recruitment of fighters under 18. Training by Iran and Hezbollah was critical for the Houthis, according to Yemen analysts. This page 19, News of the Nation and World piece from Reuters was titled "Growing Influence with Tehran's Backing, Houthi Group Becomes Major Regional Player." Paul,
2: thank you. Next from the Nation and World section, Democratic wave may hit Republican states the hardest. It's the U.S. Senate. This is by Nolan D. McCaskill from the Reuters news agency. Dateline, Washington. Kentucky Democrats say they have a once-in-a-generation opportunity to flip a U.S. Senate seat in a Republican stronghold. But a couple of things are missing: their governor and money. Kentucky is one of several states that President Donald Trump won by double digits in 2024, where Republicans are significantly trailing the president's performance, an indication that Democrats have expanded their pathway to a majority in November's midterm elections. It's not clear, however, that the party will invest its limited resources into flipping seats once considered to be out of reach. The Democratic wave is crashing hardest in states Trump won by wide margins. The Republicans are also significantly underperforming in Georgia and North Carolina, where Trump won by 2 and 3 percentage points, respectively. The volume of unexpectedly competitive states could scramble the final stretch of the campaign cycle as top officials assess where to spend their war chests. Not only is there a swing away from the Republican Party compared to 2024, but the swing actually seems to be somewhat bigger in red America than in blue America, and that's putting these states that Trump won easily very much into play, said David Hopkins, a political science professor at Boston College. Republicans hold a 53-47 Senate majority and entered the political cycle with a favorable map to maintain control of the chamber for the final 2 years of Trump's presidency. But less than 5 weeks out from Election Day, polling shows Democrats are competitive in 10 states Trump won by double digits in 2024: Ohio, Alaska, Iowa, Texas, Florida, Kansas, Nebraska, Mississippi, South Carolina, and Kentucky. To win the Senate, Democrats must defend 2 seats in states Trump carried and won 4 Republican-held seats, including at least two in states Trump won by double digits. Ohio, Alaska, Iowa, and Texas have largely been viewed as Senate battlegrounds this cycle. But the political environment is so poor for Republicans that Democrat Adam Hamilton is narrowly leading Senator Roger Marshall in recent polls in Kansas, which Trump won by 16 percentage points. Democratic candidate Angie Nixon of Florida and Annie Andrews of South Carolina are running neck and neck against Republican incumbents in recent polls, which show Democratic-aligned candidates in Nebraska, Mississippi, and Kentucky trailing by single digits. Trump carried those states by margins ranging from 13 in Florida to 31 in Kentucky. He told reporters on Monday that, quote, the polls are fake. Polls capture voter sentiments but don't necessarily predict election outcomes. Several primary polls, for example, showed Francesca Hong leading by 20 or more points in the Democratic primary for Wisconsin governor. She lost by less than 1%. Democrat Charles Booker's internal polling has him within single digits of U.S. Representative Andy Barr in the race to succeed longtime Republican U.S. Senator Mitch McConnell of Kentucky. But Barr has a $2 million cash advantage over Booker, whose allies say Kentucky Governor Andy Beshear, a potential 2028 presidential candidate, could give him a boost he needs to win. We have a shot here in Kentucky to flip this seat, and we need to do it now, said Pamela Stevenson, minority floor leader of the Kentucky House. Eric Hayes, Beshear's 2019 and 2023 campaign manager, who helps run his In This Together PAC, said the governor has already endorsed Booker. They're likely to be together at Get Out of the Vote events down in the home stretch of the campaign, Hayes said. Political prognosticators have shifted some races toward Democrats in deeply Republican states, but many of these expansion seats maintain ratings that view them as solidly Republican or likely to remain Republican. The White House is deploying Trump to these states in an apparent effort to juice base turnout in November. The president will visit Texas and campaign in Oklahoma on Thursday, followed by rallies in Alabama on Friday, Ohio on Saturday, and Nebraska on Monday. Trump won Oklahoma by 34 points, Texas by 14, Alabama by 31, Ohio by 11, and Nebraska by 21. His approval rating has fallen to a historic low of 32%, according to a Reuters-Ipsos poll, while his war with Iran and tariffs have driven up prices as voters have consistently highlighted the cost of living as their top concern ahead of the midterms. That likely makes him more of a liability than an asset in traditional battlegrounds, political analysts say. Democrats say they have transformed the map of races in play. Our goal has always been a Democratic Senate majority, and the pathways to get there have only gotten bigger since the start of the cycle, said Lauren French, a spokesperson for the Senate Majority Pact, a Democratic super PAC. Super PACs can raise and spend unlimited sums but cannot coordinate with candidates, campaigns, or party committees. French said Republicans have diverted resources from Georgia and North Carolina to Republican strongholds, where she said Republicans are starting to talk about gas prices and other costs. While some Republicans have leaned into culture war issues, others have begun distancing themselves from the Trump administration. That includes Republicans in states such as Kansas and Mississippi, where U.S. Senator Cindy Hyde-Smith acknowledged in a social media video last week that fuel costs were her constituents' top issue. I feel it, too, every time I fill up my truck to get around the state, she said. This administration is working to end the conflict of Iran, which will ultimately lower the price of fuel. Republicans are already outspending Democrats by millions of dollars, tens of millions in some cases, on future ad reservations in Ohio, Texas, Iowa, Alaska, and Kansas, according to the ad tracking firm Ad Impact. Republicans in reach states, Republican strongholds that could flip to Democrats in a wave election have also signified financial advantages over their opponents, with the exception of South Carolina, where Andrews entered July with more than $4 million in hand. U.S. Senator Darlene Graham, who was appointed to the seat in July after the death of her brother, U.S. Senator Lindsey Graham, won the Republican nomination in an August special primary runoff, but reported having just $250,000 as of August 5th. Rufus Gifford, a former finance chair for Joe Biden and Kamala Harris's presidential campaigns, said there are strategic advantages to Democrats investing in expansion states, such as forcing Republicans to play defense in areas they didn't expect. The truth is that many of these states have been fools for gold for Democrats for a very long time, he said. But there's very little doubt that we have a shot in some of these even more rich states. That story, again, was the Democratic wave may hit Republican states the hardest, especially in the U.S. Senate. And the story was by Nolan McCaskill from the Reuters News Agency. Sandy?
1: Thank you, Paul. In the we will read a few Week in Review articles before our first break. Deportations to third countries can resume. The Supreme Court on Tuesday let President Donald Trump's administration resume deporting migrants to countries other than their own without offering them the chance to show the harms they may face, at least for now. The court granted the Justice Department's emergency request to pause a lower judge's ruling that the Department of Homeland Security's policy to remove migrants to so-called third countries is unlawful. The justices also agreed to hear arguments in the dispute in December. More than 25,000 migrants were deported to 29 countries under the policy implemented last year, according to a tally by a human rights group. Bills blocked. The Senate blocked legislation Wednesday requiring state utility regulators to consider whether large electricity users, including data centers, should bear the incremental costs of power infrastructure built to serve them, and a bill that would impose new controls on Congress members' stock trades. Democrats said the bills didn't go far enough. Economy. U.S. gross domestic product increased at a 2.2 annualized rate, revised up from the previously estimated 1.5 pace, the Commerce Department's Bureau of Economic Analysis said Wednesday in its third estimate of second quarter GDP. Reflecting pool. A judge Thursday permanently dismissed the Trump administration's criminal case against Olympic canoeist David Hearn, who was charged with vandalizing the Lincoln Memorial reflecting pool. Evidence suggests the damage was caused by flawed installation. And more in the news, U.S. troops leave Iraq as Iran war continues. Dateline Baghdad, U.S. forces ended their mission in Iraq on Wednesday, raising fears they will leave behind a security vacuum, further embolden Iranian-backed militias, and give the Islamic State group an opening to regroup. More than 200,000 Iraqi civilians were killed in chaos unleashed after U.S. forces toppled dictator Saddam Hussein in 2003, and 4,500 American troops died in the biggest U.S. war of the century so far. Tehran views the pullout as a victory for its allied armed groups and a step towards its aim of driving U.S. forces out of the region. As the U.S.-Israeli war against Iran entered its eighth month, Iran said it received a U.S. response to its latest proposal to resurrect a collapsed ceasefire. USPS, the United States Postal Service, said Thursday it will take extraordinary measures to ensure the delivery of ballots for next month's congressional elections, including extending hours at some retail branches, expedited handling, extra deliveries, and a special pickup of ballots. Powell probe. The Federal Reserve's Inspector General said Wednesday it found no grounds for a criminal referral or administrative misconduct tied to cost overruns in a central bank renovation project that drew scorn from President Donald Trump and an investigation of former Fed Chief Jerome Powell. Hijack attempt. Israeli Prime Minister Benjamin Netanyahu said Thursday that the co-pilot who tried to crash a passenger jet on its way to Israel the prior day had undergone Islamist radicalization. Okay.
2: Next from the local section, Next Era must

0: Thursday that the co-pilot who tried to crash a passenger jet on its way to Israel the prior day had undergone Islamist radicalization. Okay.
1: Next from the local section, Next Era must produce investigation documents by Dave Ress from the Richmond Times-Dispatch. Next Era Energy must produce an internal report on an investigation it conducted in 2021 into allegations that it secretly used company money to influence elections in Florida. The $67 billion deal can't go ahead unless the State Corporation Committee approves. SEC hearing examiner ruled that producing the report is reasonably calculated to lead to evidence that could verify or impeach representations regarding the historic managerial fitness of the entities for which the merger is proposed. Chief hearing examiner D. Matthias Rousey also heard that documents the investigation used should be given to Clean Virginia, a longtime opponent of Dominion. Clean Virginia, an advocacy group that calls for campaign finance reform and tighter regulation of Dominion, is intervening in the merger case. Regardless of whether the veracity of the subject allegations can be established, whether any criminality or culpability can ultimately be defined, this goes, at a minimum, to governance issues of how the Next Era board addresses allegations of potential criminality that it has determined warrant investigation, Rousey said. Accordingly, I find the request information is discoverable in the instant case, although the commission will ultimately decide the admissibility of any information offered into a record as evidence, he said. Next Era's then chairman, James Robo, had told investors in January of 2022 that the investigation found there was no evidence of any issues, any illegality, or any wrongdoing. Brendan Gilmore, Clean Virginia's executive director, said the ruling confirms that Next Era's conduct and integrity are issues the SEC needs to consider. Next Era and Dominion asked the commission to approve this deal on the strength of Next Era's track record and core values. Today's ruling confirms that those claims can be tested, not simply taken at face value, and he said that. Dominion said it had received the ruling and is reviewing it and is in considering their next steps. Rousey's ruling rejected Clean Virginia's request for all Next Era documents involving its 2019 interests in acquiring Jacksonville's city-owned electric company. But, he said, Next Extra should produce documents it submitted for a Jacksonville City Council investigation, which focused on the electrical authority's multi-year effort to sell itself and allegations its officers were acting to enrich themselves. That report, said officials with the Jacksonville Authority, had operated in coordination with Next Era, which Next Era has denied. Rousey rejected Clean Virginia's request for 5 years of records of Next Era's spending to influence public opinion, public officials, legislation, and registration of its business. And that story again is Next Era must produce an investigation into the documents. The story is by Dave Ress of the Richmond Times-Dispatch. We're going to take a short break now, and we'll be back in a few minutes with more news as time allows.

0: And before we go back to the next section of the Sunday Richmond Times-Dispatch for October 4th, we need to say happy birthday. We have a couple of listeners, or rather a couple of volunteers whose birthday it is today, Ken Wilson and Cindy Fry. October the 4th is their birthday, Ken Wilson and Cindy Fry, and I hope you all have a very good birthday. It's time for us to return to the next portion of the Richmond Times-Dispatch for Sunday, October the 4th. We're going to the commentary and opinions and editorials section of the Times-Dispatch for today. 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
1: Our first commentary piece, titled "UCROP Gave Back and Thanked Richmond," was written by Gregory J. Gilligan. For decades, I had a front row seat to the Richmond region's business community as a writer and editor. From that seat, few people stood out like Jim UCROP, a man with a big vision for this region and the will to make it happen. Richmond lost a business and community titan on September 25th. James E., or Jim UCROP, was a businessman, an innovator, and a risk taker, but those descriptions don't fully explain his importance to this community. He was, at his core, a leader who believed Richmond could be better, and then spent decades doing something about it. Much will and much should be written about Jim's extraordinary contributions and the impact he had on Richmond's business community, its schools, its arts and culture, its economic development, and the countless causes he championed. Jim's business acumen was remarkable. He was both a doer and a visionary. You could see that throughout UCROP's supermarkets. The company was constantly experimenting and innovating. It introduced the valued customer card in 1987, which the company believed was among the first of its kind in the country. It was a pioneer of grocery store prepared foods, selling its own chilled line made in an off-site kitchen. It handled meat cutting at a central facility rather than at the stores. It created UCROP's Dress Express to provide uniforms for its employees, a business now called UCROP's Threads, that makes custom-branded uniforms and corporate apparel for other companies. Many of the ideas were ahead of their time. In 1993, for example, UCROP's opened the Fresh Express, a downtown eatery that was part mini grocery store and part quick service restaurant. It offered many of the company's prepared foods in a format designed for downtown workers looking for a quick lunch or dinner. In one of my first interviews with Jim, he told me the new concept was a way to fill stomachs with good food. That was Jim, always looking for a new way to do something. And he was always looking outside Richmond for ideas, too. Jim was instrumental in hosting employees from Super Quinn, a super chain in Dublin, Ireland, to Richmond to spend time with UCROP's employees and share ideas and best practices. The exchange went both ways. The two chains traded ideas, with each putting some of what it learned from the other to work in its own stores. Jim understood that innovation wasn't simply about having your own ideas. Sometimes it meant being curious enough to ask what someone else was doing better and being humble enough to learn from them. The UCROP's grocery chain itself became part of the fabric of Richmond, so very Richmond, known for its family values and small-town customer service. The store stayed closed on Sundays. The chain didn't sell beer and wine and, for much of its history, didn't take credit cards either. Those practices may seem unusual today, but they were part of what made UCROP's UCROP's. And then there was First Market Bank. Jim didn't want the bank branches inside UCROP's stores simply to be tenants. He saw a bigger opportunity, a bank that could become part of the UCROP's customer experience. First Market Bank eventually grew beyond its grocery store roots and became a significant Richmond financial institution before merging into what is now Atlantic Union Bank. That was Jim. He was always thinking about what could be next. But what I will remember most about Jim UCROP was not the businesses he built, it was how he handled his success. He and his younger brother Bobby were servant leaders long before that phrase became fashionable. Jim wanted to make the Richmond region a better place and a better place to live and work. And he didn't just talk about it, he showed up. He was involved in efforts to strengthen Richmond's public schools, including helping recruit teachers from around the country. He worked with business leaders and school officials to secure corporate aircraft for trips to teacher job fairs. I remember Jim hosting teacher candidates on a weekend, personally showcasing Richmond and making the case for why they should come here to teach. I was fortunate to see much of that commitment firsthand over more than three decades working at the Richmond Times-Dispatch as a reporter and then as the newspaper's business editor for 11 and a half years. And I had one final opportunity to spend time with Jim this summer. In mid-July, I spent about 15 minutes talking with Jim in his healthcare room at Westminster Canterbury in Richmond. He recognized me right away. We talked about my 35 years at the Times-Dispatch and the work I am doing now with RVA 757 Connects, the nonprofit coalition of senior leaders from business, higher education, and community organizations across Metro Richmond and Hampton Roads that Jim helped envision and create. Even in the short visit, I saw the same Jim I had always known. He was curious about the region. He was proud of what Richmond had built, and he was genuinely interested in what comes next for the people around him. That's who Jim always was to me, the consummate civic leader, always promoting this community and the people in it. As we talked, Jim lay in the bed looking up at a painting of his wife Bobby that hung on the wall. It was a quiet personal moment that I will never forget. I thanked him for his support over the years, for the encouragement and opportunities he had given me, and for all he had done for the Richmond region. Most of all, I wanted him to know how grateful I was for the privilege of knowing him for more than 30 years. But in typical Jim Ucrop fashion, he turned it around. He thanked Richmond. He thanked the community for supporting him. Even then, toward the end of his life, Jim Ucrop was thinking about Richmond rather than himself. His mark on the Richmond region through the grocery stores, First Market Bank, venture capital firm NRV New Richmond Ventures, and the countless causes and people he championed along the way is something this community will carry forward for generations. I feel fortunate to have known Jim for more than three decades, and I am grateful that in that final conversation I had the chance to tell him so. Jim Ucrop didn't just build businesses. Gregory J. Gilligan is Vice President of Operations for RVA 757 Connects, a coalition of top leaders in business, higher education, and community organizations from the Richmond area and Hampton Roads 757 region. He spent 35 years at the Richmond Times-Dispatch, where he covered the retail industry as a reporter and later served as business editor for 11 and a half years before leaving in March 2022. His column, his opinion column today was titled "Ucrop Gave Back and Thanked Richmond." Paul?
2: Thank you, Sandy. Next from the front page of the opinion section, Arc de Triomphe. The United States can't let tyranny triumph. The Trump arch would be a triumph of tyranny. This column is by Michael Paul Williams of the Richmond Times-Dispatch. The last thing America needs right now is a gilded arch for a new gilded age. No one asked for this ostentatious triumphal arch in Memorial Circle near the solemn gateway to Arlington National Cemetery. The masses clamor for affordable food, fuel, housing, and health care. Donald Trump's response is a massive 250-foot arch, ostensibly to celebrate the nation's 250th anniversary, but more obviously to stamp his brand on the nation's capital in perpetuity. What has become known as the Arc de Triomphe would dwarf the Lincoln Memorial and obscure the symbolic sign lines between the memorial and Arlington National Cemetery, a visual symbol of reconciliation between the North and South after the Civil War. The proposed arch is grossly incompatible with these intentionally designed and reverent landscapes, wrote Virginia Historic Resources Director Roger Kirchin in a letter to the National Park Service, and that has been reported in Wednesday's Time Dispatch by reporter Michael Martz. The Trump administration's participation in the review process for this project, as required under Section 106 of the Historic Preservation Act, was so short on authentic public engagement that it was perfunctory at best. After Virginia refused to sign off on a memorandum of agreement proposed by the NPS to address public concerns about the project, the Advisory Council on Historic Preservation, a body of Trump appointees, terminated the consultation altogether after 3 months. The Trump administration announced plans to break ground at site, employing its usual tactics of fast-tracking projects without proper vetting or bidding, leaving the courts to sort out the mess later. The process thus far does not reflect a lack of potential for agreement but lack of consultation in good faith under the current enacted regulations, Kirchin said in his letter, citing the administration's rushed view over Virginia's objections and its unwillingness to consider other alternatives. The most prominent design and location was chosen for this monument with no regard for the impacts to memorial spaces that millions of Americans visit for solemn contemplation, he said. The rationale for this project's location is refutable. The refusal to seek a more appropriate location is baseless, and the project's exigency is manufactured. Representative Don Beyer, Democrat of the 8th District, joined lawmakers, preservationists, and other demonstrators during a protest Thursday morning at Memorial Circle. First of all, it's a sacrilege with the cemetery. 430,000 American men and women are buried here, including my parents and my grandparents, Beyer told the Washington NBC affiliate WRC during his Thursday's protest. But then there are all kinds of just practical obstacles, like the fact that planes are flying over it many, many times per day, the fact that there are going to be drones and snipers up there. This already, you can see, the traffic here is insane in the morning and the afternoon. Travis Voiles, vice chair of the Advisory Council on Historic Preservation, ended the consultation with Virginia and other interested parties, saying the existing proposal is unlikely to result in agreement or an MOA to resolve adverse effects. Further, the NPS stated that implementation of alternatives to avoid or minimize the adverse effects would alter the fundamental nature of the proposed undertaking and fail to achieve its goals. The main goal, of course, is to feed Trump's insatiable narcissism. For this White House, that's the real art of the deal, and it's non-negotiable. The triumphant arch would be a larger than Paris's iconic Arc de Triomphe, commissioned by French Emperor Napoleon Bonaparte. Trump has said he wants this to be the biggest one of all. On September 20th, he announced on his social media platform that he had agreed at the request of the U.S. military to convert the arch into a top-grade military complex / triumphal arch to house, store, and have the rapid ability to use large numbers of drones plus snipers on both of the roof and plaza areas, and additionally have and hold large quantities of sniper ammunition in storage. Suddenly, what had been pitched as a monument sounded like a fortress at the D.C.-Virginia border. In a roundabout near a hallowed cemetery, rest in peace indeed. The Trump administration officials distanced themselves from that idea in Tuesday's Washington Post, saying that they were unaware of specific plans to convert the Triumphal Arch into a military complex. Was Trump spitballing or planning to play the national security card once again to get his way on a project? And if drones and snipers were still in play, why would they need to be housed at what had been billed as a D.C. tourist attraction? After all, the Pentagon is a little more than 3 miles from Memorial Circle. Joint Base Meyer-Henderson Hall is also in Arlington. Fort McNair is in Washington. Fort Belvoir is in Fairfax County. All told, the DMV region has around 24 military installations. More unsettling, whom exactly would those snipers have in their crosshairs? Trump has already demonstrated his willingness to deploy U.S. military and paramilitary agents against U.S. citizens. The family of Renee Goode, a 37-year-old U.S. citizen and mother of three, who was slain last January by a federal agent during an immigration enforcement operation in Minneapolis, filed 2 civil lawsuits against the federal government on Tuesday. It should be evident from Trump's shocking demolition of the White House's East Wing that he sees himself above the process as the real estate developer-turned-president refashions Washington in his own image. His allies on the Supreme Court in the right-wing think tanks and the corporate class have little use for regulation. The triumphal arch would be 2.5 times the size of the Lincoln Memorial. This tracks not only with Trump's takeover of the party of Lincoln, but his self-evaluation as the greatest president in U.S. history, a stature generally reserved for the president who preserved the Union, is also consistent with his threat to close a performing arts center named for the assassinated John F. Kennedy unless his name is allowed on the building. Trump's greatest triumph amid the debacle of his war choice in Iran is not militarily. It is over the rule of law, the constitution of the political, and the ethical norms that once governed American civil life. The arc of the moral universe is long, but it bends towards justice, the Reverend Martin Luther King Jr. said. The proposed arch bends toward tyranny, and it must never be built. The story again is the U.S. can't let tyranny triumph. Arc de Trump, the Trump arch would be a column of tyranny. And this column was by Michael Paul Williams of the Richmond Times-Dispatch.
1: Thank Sandy? You, Paul. And the next opinion column on page 39, we must unite to fight rising hunger, from Dennis Hatchett. During last fall's federal government shutdown, I met Anna, an older woman who came to Feedmore to donate. She shared that she had very little money to spare, but gave what she could so that another neighbor could eat. I remember thinking about the extraordinary gesture behind that simple, the extraordinary generosity behind that simple gesture. She was facing a difficult moment herself. Yet, during a time when so many of our neighbors were worried about having enough to make it through the week, she found a way to contribute to someone else's well-being. In that moment, the meaning of community felt very tangible. When circumstances become hard, we look out for one another. That experience stayed with me throughout my first year at Feedmore. I've spent the last year getting to know the people and communities we serve. From meeting with local, state, and federal government leaders from both sides of the aisle, to listening to our partners and those we serve, I've gained a deeper understanding of how interconnected the challenges facing our neighbors are. I've also seen how quickly a crisis can put vulnerable people at risk. When the shutdown affected nearly 40,000 government workers in our footprint last fall, Feedmore and our partners were there. When the carriage house apartments in Petersburg were condemned, displacing over 100 senior residents, we provided meals during a time of disruption and uncertainty. And when a fire at the Derby House apartments in Henrico displaced more than 60 senior residents, we helped coordinate the response. Those moments have reinforced something I've come to understand deeply. The challenges facing our neighbors do not fit neatly into political or organizational boundaries, neither can the response. Addressing hunger requires government, businesses, nonprofits, healthcare providers, volunteers, and community members to work together, and it requires organizations like Feedmore to be ready to respond. and hunger rarely travels alone. It is the cumulative effect of many pressures arriving at once. Food, fuel, housing, and healthcare are putting more pressure on household budgets. At the same time, an estimated 100,000 fewer Virginians are now eligible for federal food assistance through the Supplemental Nutrition Assistance Program, known as SNAP, reducing access to critical support. And while Governor Abigail Spanberger's executive order seeks to protect food assistance and healthcare coverage following federal changes to SNAP and Medicaid, the public system cannot alone absorb the entire gap. The governor has acknowledged that state government cannot fully offset the cuts, underscoring the critical role that organizations like Feed More play in meeting the growing need. We're seeing it across Feed More's network. Visits to our frontline pantries and partner distribution sites have jumped by 21% year over year. That sustained increase is a clear signal that more households are struggling to absorb the rising cost of everyday life, and our partners are increasingly meeting neighbors who have never had to visit a food pantry before. At the same time, the need among our region's older adults is particularly concerning. More than 30,000 seniors received food through Feed More's network last year. Across our service area, there are more than 400,000 older adults, including thousands who are homebound or relying on Medicaid. And as children across central Virginia settle into the new school year, families are facing added expenses that make it nearly impossible to keep nutritious food on the table. That's why our children's programs help bridge the gap year-round, from summer meal sites to after-school meals, weekend backpacks, and school market distributions. But for Feed More, that means we cannot simply do more of what we have always done. As the world gets harder and more expensive, we have to get smarter. We're sharpening our focus on the neighbors who need us most, including children and seniors. We're looking at how we can make every dollar, pound of food, and volunteer hour go further. And because food donations are not keeping pace with demand, we are purchasing more food than ever to ensure nutritious meals reach our communities. Last year alone, Feed More distributed more than 38 million pounds of food across central Virginia and invested more than $4 million in purchasing food to supplement donations. But we cannot do this work by ourselves. The reason we can respond when a community or neighbor is in crisis is because Central Virginia shows up. It's the volunteer who delivers a meal, the neighbor who drops off a food donation, the donor who gives $25, the local pantry that opens its doors, the community partner that helps us reach someone who might otherwise go without. That's what I've learned in my first year. Food insecurity may affect an individual, but it's something we can address together. And right now, our neighbors need us. If you are able, I encourage you to give, volunteer, or support a local nonprofit or cause that is close to your heart. 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Paul?
2: Next, we'll go back to the local news from Henrico. Police investigate a fatal shooting and no charges have been filed. This article is by Sean Jones from the Richmond Times-Dispatch. Henrico police are investigating the fatal shooting of a 39-year-old Gloucester man found inside a home Friday night, though no charges have been filed. Police responded about 10:30 p.m. on Friday to the 1600 block of Hilliard Road for a reported shooting. Officers found Stephen Allen Jones, 39, with obvious signs of trauma in an upstairs bedroom. He was pronounced dead at the scene. Three adults, a woman and two men, were detained for questioning, police said. The preliminary investigation indicates that one of the men and the woman had returned home to find Jones lying in a bed upstairs. A third man was already at the home and had not reported anything suspicious before Jones was discovered, police said. An altercation occurred among the three men, ending with Jones being shot, police said. Investigators said Jones does not appear to have been known by any of the adults involved. Police said no charges will be filed at this time based on current evidence, having consulted with the Henrico Commonwealth's Attorney's Office. The investigation remains ongoing. They're asking for anyone who has information to contact the Henrico Police Department's Detective J.C. An anonymous tips can be submitted to Crime Stoppers at 804-780-1000. And again, that story is, in Henrico, a police investigate a fatal shooting and no charges are filed. And that story is from Sean Jones, and he is from the Richmond Times-Dispatch. We're going to take a short break. We'll be back in a moment with today's obituaries and more news. Please stay with us.

0: Let's return now to the final portion of the reading of the Richmond Times-Dispatch for October the 4th. And we begin that with the obituaries and then go on to more news as time allows. Here are your readers, Paul Vecchione and Sandy Mayer.
1: We'll begin with today's obituaries. Carter, Jane Stevenson Carter, 97 of Richmond. She's survived by her brother, John D. Stevenson, daughters Anne Carter Marin and Mary Claire Carter. Christensen, Rebecca Becky Clay Christensen, 69 of Richmond. She's survived by her loving husband, Todd Christensen, her daughter, Megan Miller, and her partner, Sam McKelvey, and her stepchildren, Andrew Christensen, Otta Christensen, and Sarah Christensen. Compton, Marion Compton, 96 of Sandston. She's survived by her son and caregiver, Wayne Compton, her daughter, Patricia Lily, and her grandchildren. Barbara Daly, 86 of Hanover. She is survived by her grandchildren, Austin Beatles and Kara A. Beatles, brother Luther Dillard and his wife Maldine, and of Mechanicsville and their families, and her twin brother Robert Dillard. Everett, David Everett, 75 of Richmond. He will be remembered as a lifelong exceptional nature and landscape photographer, capturing the beauty of the James River. Farrell, James Bernard Farrell, Jr., 82, of Richmond, Virginia. He is survived by his wife, Mary, and daughter, Jennifer. Frickscorn, Hunter Bernard Frickscorn, III, 89 of Richmond. He is survived by his two children, Margaret Frickshorn Myers and her husband Matthew Bradley Myers of Richmond, and Hunter Bernard Frickshorn IV and his wife Stacy of Virginia Beach. Futrell, Sandra A. Futrell, 85 of Powhatan. She is survived by her husband of 68 years, Clyde, and daughter Deborah and son Paul. Felix Tapawan Garcia, 74 of Richmond. Felix is survived by his wife, Cap, his son Luke, his brother Ramon of Annapolis, Maryland, his sister Camilla Gaither and her husband Glenn, his sister Maribel and brother Joselito, all of Dunedin, Florida, and his sister Rowena Rubin and her husband Jay, both of Cocoa, Florida. Henderson, Joseph Anthony Henderson, 65. He is survived by his niece Lisa Pollard and nephews Michael Henderson and Brian Pollard. Jackson, Yvonne C. Jackson, 82 of Midlothian, Virginia. She is survived by her loving husband of 64 years, Charles, her loving son, David, and her dog, Mac. Lane, Jean Wiltshire Lane, at the age of 101. She leaves behind her devoted sons, Edward Jr. and Greg, as well as five grandchildren and step-grandchildren. Hill, Shirley Hill, 90 of Sandston. She is survived by her son, Douglas Martin, daughter, Tammy Wells, and grandchildren. Hill, Forrest Spike Hill, 79 of Henrico. He's going to receive friends on Tuesday, the 6th, at Nelson's funeral home. Nirmal Mehrotra, 73 of Richmond, Virginia. To her daughters, she was home. She was a deeply devoted wife to her beloved husband, the late Kamal Nath Mehrotra, and together they built a family grounded in loyalty, integrity, and humility. McCann, Rebecca Lee McCann, 83. She is survived by her two brothers, William Spencer Lee II and David Carl Lee. Three children, Stephanie McCann, Shannon Bess McCann, and John Patrick McCann. Rooks, Barbara English Rooks, 93, of Richmond. She is survived by her sister, Celia Lyford, of Northampton, Massachusetts. Her children, Mark Rooks and his wife, Myrna, Rebecca O'Farrell and her husband, Kevin, and Laura Dunstan and her husband, Donald. Perkins, Mary Polly Tennant Brian Perkins, 90, of Henrico. She leaves behind a sister, Florence Bryan Folks, a stepdaughter, Dorothy Perkins Gilbert, a sister-in-law, Lizzie Bryant, and two nieces, Talbot Bryant Maxey and Anna Bryant Sullivan. Romhilt, Donald Wade Romhilt, 89, of McLean, Virginia. Don is survived by Maria Dean and his wife, Julie, David and his wife, Beth, and five grandchildren. Sawyer, Charles Chuck Howard Sawyer, 84, of Hanover. He is survived by his brother Jim Sawyer, his children Thomas, and his daughter Meredith. Thomas, William Clinton Thomas, 98, of Richmond. He is survived by his three children, William Clinton Thomas Jr., John Harold Thomas, and Lois Thomas Kuntz. Catherine Ann Stewart Walker, 96, of Mechanicsville. She is predeceased by her husband, but she is survived by her daughters, Kathy Tuck, her son, Alan, and her daughter-in-law, Brenda. Warfield, Albert Harry Warfield, 88, of Richmond. He is survived by his wife, Linda, his children, Debbie Small, Michael Warfield, and Dana Dillon. Wilson, Golda Snyder Wilson, 92, of Chester, Virginia. She is survived by her loving husband of 71 years, Lawrence Bud Wilson, three sons, Rodney of Greenville, Tennessee, Jeff of Dobson, North Carolina, and Steve of Oak Island, North Carolina. Withers, Nathaniel R. Withers III, 87, of Richmond. That was predeceased by his wife, Madeline. He is survived by his two children, Nathaniel R. Withers and Ann Withers, also with four grandchildren. Those are our obituaries for today. If you like this and other read in more detail, please call Virginia Voice. Sandy?
2: Thank you, Paul. And we're turning now to commentary by Tom Margineau on page D6, titled SSI and Social Security are not the same thing. Most people know what Social Security is. You work, you pay taxes, and then someday when you retire or become disabled, you start getting Social Security checks based on what you paid into the system. Or if you die, your widow, widower, or minor children start getting monthly benefits, again, based on what you paid into Social Security during your working years. But it is obvious to me, based on the reader mail I get, that most people do not know what SSI is. It stands for Supplemental Security Income. It is a federal welfare program that pays a small monthly stipend to people who are 65 or older and very poor, or to people who are under 65 but disabled and very poor. How poor? Usually, they have to have a monthly income of less than about $1,000 per month to qualify for SSI payments. Many people confuse SSI with Social Security for a variety of reasons. One is the name. Supplemental security income just sounds like some kind of supplemental Social Security benefit. It is not. Another reason for the confusion is the fact that the Social Security Administration runs the SSI program for the federal government, but that is all they do. They manage the program. SSI is not a Social Security benefit, and SSI payments are not paid for out of Social Security funds. The money for SSI comes out of the government's general operating funds. In fact, Social Security's trust funds are even reimbursed from the general funds for the cost of administering the SSI program. Many people think that SSI stands for Social Security income. In other words, when my readers say I'm getting SSI, they think they're saying I'm getting Social Security income. But when I hear you say I'm getting SSI, or when a Social Security representative hears you say that, we think you are saying I'm getting supplemental security income. And it's not really just a matter of semantics. By rephrasing a question using the wrong terminology, you're going to get a wrong answer. Here is an example. Recently, a woman wrote to me and told me she was getting SSI and was planning to move from California to Texas. She asked if her SSI checks would change because of the move. I answered, telling her that her benefits would very likely change because SSI is a welfare benefit. The payment amount depends on your living arrangements, whether or not you own a home, rent, share, expenses with others, etc. Also, the payment rate can change from one state to another. For example, California adds a supplement to the federal benefit payment. When she moves from California to Texas, she's going to lose that extra California money. I told her that when she moved to Texas, there was a pretty good chance her SSI benefits would go down. Well, she later wrote back to tell me that when she called the Social Security people and they checked their records, she learned that her payment rates would stay the same. And surprise, surprise, that's because it turns out she was not getting SSI, as she told me, but instead she was getting Social Security benefits. And your Social Security check stays the same no matter where you live in the country. Actually, I partly blame myself for giving her bad information. I'm so used to having people incorrectly tell me they are getting SSI that I usually respond by saying something like, "I bet you meant to say you are getting Social Security." And here is the answer to your question, assuming you are getting Social Security and not SSI. But I must have been lazy or rushed when I answered the California to Texas lady, so I assumed she was getting SSI and later had to apologize. But then sometimes just the opposite happens. I get emails from people who are actually getting SSI, but they tell me they are getting Social Security, and we end up with more misinformation. Not long ago, a woman wrote to me to say her mother was getting Social Security and planned to move to Honduras. She asked if her mother could get her Social Security check sent to that Central American country. I initially told the daughter that her mother could move just about anywhere in the world and still get her Social Security checks. But after exchanging another email or two, I figured out her mother was actually getting SSI. As I said earlier, SSI is a welfare benefit, and we do not send welfare benefits overseas. So if the mother leaves the United States, her SSI checks will stop immediately. So please, dear readers, repeat after me. Social Security is not SSI, and SSI is not Social Security. If you're using the wrong terms when asking questions, you're going to get the wrong answers. Tom Margineaux is the author of Social Security, Simple and Smart, 10 easy-to-understand fact sheets that will answer all your questions about Social Security and Social Security, 100 Myths and 100 Facts. And he wrote this commentary titled SSI and Social Security Are Not the Same Thing.
1: Next, from the commentary section, communities we serve get better chorus. This is from the chairman. In my first column last month, I told you where I'm coming from, both personally and geographically. As chairman of the board of Lee Enterprises, the parent company of your local newspaper. If you read it, you know that I am from a tiny town in northeastern Missouri, and so the following shouldn't surprise you all that much. Yes, I'm a country boy all day long, through and through, and so it's perfectly logical that I should find some inspiration and enjoyment in country music. I think that if we take time to take in the lyrics, we can find all that inspiration. When you grow up listening to the Grand Ole Opry, it definitely puts a mark on your musical tastes. And when you grow up without a lot of the things many of us take for granted today, in a family where the love was a lot bigger than the bank balance, that puts a mark on you as well. So, when Scotty McCreery sings of wanting five more minutes with a cane pole in the creek, or with his Friday night date, or with his football helmet for the last game, that one hit me hard, or with a dying grandpa, I feel every bit of it. I wish I had me a pause button. Moments like those, Lord knows I'd hit it. In the news industry, our reporters, photographers, and editors are always bumping up against deadlines, and five more minutes means I'm almost done, quit bugging me. I've been there too in the business world. We're all busy, which makes the message behind the song all the more important. For me, McCreery's classic song is a reminder to savor every minute on this earth with the people you love. And that's a lesson all of us can take to heart. Then there's the song Humble and Kind by Tim McGraw and Byron Gallimore, and it means a great deal to me. Hold the door, say please and thank you. Don't steal, don't cheat, and don't lie. I know you got mountains to climb, but always stay humble and kind. For me, this is about remembering where I came from, helping Dad with his milk route, waiting tables to get through college just like my mom did all the time we were growing up. These are truly words to live by for all of us, certainly including those of us in the local news business. The news media are widely perceived as arrogant, talking past their readers, playing fast and loose with the facts. That's hogwash. Our talented, dedicated journalists are members of the community they serve. They care about outcomes for towns, for schools, for businesses, for local people. More and more, I am seeing that ethos reflected in the pages of our newspapers and our websites. We have a big mountain to climb in making clear that bashing the media isn't just obnoxious and pointless. It's wrong. Plenty of folks out there are willing to take up the idea that what's wrong with the world is the media's fault. But we will keep showing our value to our readers and advertisers with every local news story we produce and every interaction of kindness with our readers and customers. Truly, these are words that ring with meaning for every one of us, regardless of where our own mountains are, where inspirations and our successes are played out. They're just no substitute for kindness and basic human goodness. I leave you with a few words from one of my favorites, My Wish by Jeffrey Steele and Steve Robson, and recorded by Rascal Flatts. My wish for you is that this life becomes all that you want it to. Your dreams stay big and your worries stay small. If you've ever had a child, or goodness knows a grandchild, or even a kid, brother, or a good friend, you've wished this for them, and it's universal. And I wish this for all of you, our readers and business partners. Hoffman is chair of the board of Lee Enterprises, the parent company of this local news organization. Our talented, dedicated journalists are members of the communities they serve. They care about outcomes for towns, for schools, for businesses, and local people. More and more, this is reflected in our newspapers and our websites. Again, this is from the chairman of the paper, Communities We Serve Get a Better Chorus. Sandy?
2: Thank you. Thank you, Paul. And next article comes from page 9. Mail-in ballots sent out minus required postage in Albemarle County. This piece was written by David Velasquez of the Daily Progress. Albemarle County's registrar has sent out multiple mail-in ballots without the necessary postage for them to be returned ahead of Election Day. The news is concerning for a variety of reasons. Chief among them, early voting is already underway in Albemarle, the largest locality in Virginia's 5th Congressional District, and Virginia is notoriously the worst in the nation for on-time mail delivery. This is our office that made an error, and then we corrected it as quickly and as best as we know how, Albemarle County Registrar Jonelle McFadden told the Daily Progress on Tuesday. Of the 7,400 ballots McFadden's office has sent out to voters since early voting began September 18th, she could not say how many did not include postage. She said her office has sent out thousands of letters explaining the error with postage included. The Daily Progress was able to independently confirm that at least some of Albemarle's voters had received McFadden's follow-up letters and postage. McFadden said she's not worried, despite the multiple Albemarle voters who reached out to the Daily Progress saying they were, in fact, worried. It's not that I'm not concerned about the delivery of ballots, it's just that I see them coming in so easily. There's just no evidence that there will be a holdup, she said. But we are watching to make sure that our ballots continue to come in like they normally do. As of Tuesday, 4,577 ballots have been cast in Albemarle, up from 2,547 at this point ahead of Election Day 2022. Hanover County's Registrar's Office, the closest locality in terms of size to Albemarle, reported Tuesday it had 4,536 ballots in hand, up from 1,986 this time 4 years ago. McFadden said she has been in touch with Charlottesville's U.S. Postal Service sorting center about the error, but not the sorting center in Sandston outside Richmond, which handles all of Central Virginia's and Hampton Roads' mail. Because of cuts to USPS under the Trump administration, mail in Albemarle, even mail going from one Albemarle address to another, is routed through Richmond. Instead of streamlining mail delivery, it has only slowed it. Richmond has the worst on-time mail delivery in the entire United States, according to the USPS Office of the Inspector General, with only 74.9% delivered on time. McFadden said she has been assured USPS is delivering ballots regardless of missing postage, but we're not counting on that. We're not telling people that the post office is delivering ballots anyway because I don't want people to count on that, she said. If they could drop it off, put it in the drop box, or bring it to our office, we will receive the ballot. Or if they call us and they have not received a second envelope with the correct postage on it, we'll get one out immediately to them. The Albemarle Registrar's Office can be found at 1600 Fifth Street Extension. It can be reached by phone at 434-972-4173. McFadden has only been on the job since October 2023. She was appointed to fill the remaining term of Lauren Eddy. Eddy was charged in October 2025 with two counts of felony embezzlement and one count of felony forgery. Staving off a planned trial, she pleaded guilty in March to felony embezzlement and promised to repay the $20,000 plus she racked up using county-issued credit cards for personal purchases. Those purchases included personal trips, a video game console, rental cars, and groceries. And again, this page 9 article was titled Mail-in Ballots Sent Out Minus Required Postage, and it was written by David Velasquez of the Daily Progress.
1: Next, we have a story from the local section of today's paper out of Stafford County. The story is baby suffers fractures and parents

0: was titled Mail-in Ballots Sent Out Minus Required Postage, and it was written by David Velasquez of the Daily Progress.
1: Next, we have a story from the local section of today's paper out of Stafford County. The story is Baby Suffers Fractures and Parents Are Charged. This is by Keith Epps of the Freelance Star. A young Stafford couple is facing felony charges as a result of their two-month-old daughter being brought to a county hospital this summer with multiple broken bones, court records show. Aiden Matthew Haribia and Sienna Haribia, both 21, are each charged with child abuse, a Class 4 felony that carries the possibility of up to 10 years in prison. Both suspects were arrested last month and are currently free on bond. According to an affidavit for the search warrant filed in Stafford County Circuit Court, Aiden Haribia showed up at Stafford Hospital on August 14th with his infant daughter. He pointed out to medical personnel that the baby had swelling in her left arm and left thigh. Detective S.M. Craig wrote that the sheriff's office was contacted after the examination showed that the child had multiple broken bones and fractures throughout her body. The injuries were in various stages of healing. During the investigation, Craig interviewed Aiden Haribia multiple times and repeatedly told that the injuries were caused by the child's 15-month-old sister falling onto the baby. Craig questioned that explanation and pointed out that after spending the first month of life in an NCIU unit, the baby was under the supervision of only her parents. Craig wrote that he tried to interview Sienna Haribia several times, but she repeatedly declined to speak with him. The search warrant gave police the authority to search the Haribia residence at 14 Town Square, particularly cell phones and other electronic devices, for possible evidence of abuse. A preliminary hearing for both parents is scheduled for January 13th in Stafford Juvenile and Domestic Relations Court.
0: And that's all the time we have for reading today's Richmond Times-Dispatch of October 4th. I'm Sandy Mayer, along with Paul Vecchione for Virginia Voice. This program is brought to you through the generous support of the Richmond Times-Dispatch.

0: Hello, this is Yvonne Mastromano, President and CEO at Virginia Voice. Is it just me, or has summer blazed by at the speed of, well, summer? Before we know it, it will be time to rake the leaves, and we'll feel a bit of chill in the air. So it must also be time for the Virginia Voice Fall Fundraiser. 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
3: Hello, this is Gary Wesselman with a Mind's Eye in-depth sports show recorded on October 1st, 2026. 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

issue for today's show. One-on-One, Paddy Pimblett by L. John Wertheim. Few fighters are as feared in the cage as the unapologetic Beatles-loving Scouser who has become a UFC lightweight star. Only he's not always so lightweight, and that ability to manage his weight holds the key to his success. He's already heard Paddy the Fatty from his training partners, so you'll have to come up with something fresher and of greater nutritional value. But as Paddy the Batty Pimblett sat behind the wheel of a rental car on a summer day, as he shuttled his kids to the San Diego Zoo, he had a confession. He weighed 199 pounds. In a vacuum, that's nothing remarkable, especially for a man 31 years of age and 5'10" or so in height, armored with a carapace of muscle. No fat shaming here. But here's the thing. Less than 3 weeks earlier, the day before his stunning lightweight fight at UFC 329 in Las Vegas, Pimblett, an irrepressible Liverpudlian, tipped the scales at 156 pounds. He's quick to concede that he put on about 30 pounds in the 36 or so hours after the weigh-in and before he stepped in the cage and applied a Peruvian necktie, it's a jiu-jitsu maneuver, not Latin American prom wear, to the throat of Benoit Saint-Denis, his pitiable opponent that night. Still, it's quite a feat to put on that much weight over the course of 3 weeks, the equivalent of Ozempic in reverse, with the accelerator floored. This dramatic fluctuation in body weight is nothing new. By his own reckoning, but with few objections from the congregation, Pimblett is the goat of the weight cut, the brutal ritual known as the fight before fight. The organizing principle is that weighing in as light as possible and then entering the octagon as heavy as possible accords a great size advantage once the fight begins. How is this achieved? Mostly by treating the body like a sponge that needs to be divorced of water. Peek backstage at a weigh-in, and once they have stepped off the scales, and you will see fighters guzzling water and electrolytes. Yes, your family physician cringes reading this. No, it is not recommended to be tried at home. But as Pimblett says to his wife, I have to do it for my job, honey. In addition to mastering the weigh-in, Pimblett, who boasts a 24-4 record, is damn good once the fight starts. That Saturday in July, he took virtually no damage from Saint-Denis before taking the fight to the ground and locking in his chokehold. Apart from winning the fight, he won the performance of the night bonus, not to be confused with the fight of the night bonus he shared with his opponent, Justin Gaethje, in January. In between bites, Pimblett, who is the number 5 ranked lightweight in UFC, spoke to Sports Illustrated. SI, I'm curious, what do you make of the U.S. when you come over here? What strikes you? What do you like? What do you enjoy doing? PP, I love the food. I love the food, definitely. What specifically? Everything about the food. I love the portion sizes. The portion sizes are great. The burgers that you get over here, and the brisket and the wings are spectacular. You know everyone came here for the World Cup, and they all left with ranch dressing. Yeah, you got that too. My wife loves ranch. She likes it more than me. When my videographer comes over and lives in Liverpool with us, he always says, you can't get no good ranch here. He's from Philly. You brought it up. Can I ask what you weigh right now? Yeah, it's 199. That's your normal walking around weight between fights? It depends if I'm in America. Obviously, I put a bit more weight on when I'm in America. I weigh in at 155, but I get in the cage the next day about 185, 190. So I only put on like 15 pounds after the fight. It's water. It's all just water, literally. People think that you're losing that. I couldn't physically walk around at 155. I can walk around at about 168, 170. Hot take. The discipline that you show making weight reflects itself in the cage. Yeah, definitely. I always say that the discipline that you need to make weight is much harder than any other discipline in the world, especially now that I've got little kids. When they don't finish their dinner, I say, every calorie counts, every calorie counts. You've got to take them all and add them all up. You tell your kids you don't know how lucky you are to have food still on your plate. Yeah, my wife's on a diet all the time now, and I say, you haven't got to make weight. You don't need to be on a diet. I have to do this for my job. Go and eat.
Let's talk about after you make weight. How are you reflecting on your last fight? It was good, wasn't it? I enjoyed it. It was a quick night's work at the office, and that's how me dad and me wife like it. Know what I mean? They'd rather have fights like that, I think. It's just as engaging as a slugfest. The knock on British fighters always used to be that the ground game is lacking. You're the opposite. How did you get those jiu-jitsu skills? I think I was always a natural. I always say I was meant to fight. I was meant to do this. I've only ever stayed in Liverpool. I'll train in other gyms, but I've only ever trained in one gym. And my head coach, Paul Rimmer, I'm a second-degree black belt under him, and he's basically taught me all I know. When you first went into that gym, what did this sport feed in you? Well, I can remember being in the youth club back home, and one of the lads in there, Kyle, who was my friend, put a fight on YouTube, and it was Clay Guida, Diego Sanchez in 2009. And I remember watching and thinking, oh my God, I need to have a go at this. And then about a month or two later, I stayed up and watched the UFC 103 live, and it was Vitor Belfort versus Rich Franklin. Belfort knocked him out at like 3 minutes. And I'll never forget. I went for a run at like 6 a.m. after it, and then a short time later, joined the gym. I walked in on 28th of January 2010, and as they say, the rest is history. How did this go over with the family? Well, my dad was never not encouraging, you know what I mean? My dad was driving me to tournaments in different parts of England when I first started training, wanting to compete. My dad's been to every single one of my fights. Obviously, it's a little bit different with your mother. I remember falling out with them once or twice because they wanted me to go to college and study. And I said to them, I'm going to do this as a career. This is what I want to do. And I remember a couple of times falling out with me mom quite bad over it. But obviously, in the long run, it was all worth it. Your dad is a tough guy? Yeah, me dad can bang. If you're the director of the movie, what's next? I'm just going to fight again before the end of the year. I don't care who they put in front of me because I'll beat them. Know what I mean? I'll fight whoever. Armand Sarukian, Charles Oliveira, Max Holloway. I'll fight whoever they want to put in front of me. You said you want knockout of the year in your next fight. Yeah, it'd be nice because I think that submission against St. Dennis should get submission of the year. The Gaethje fight should definitely be nominated for fight of the year. I might not get it, but it'll be nominated. And if I knock someone out, I'll be up for all three. You get the triple. What would you be doing if you weren't fighting? If I'd never started MMA at all? I never know. Could be behind bars now. Well, probably. I'd be something like a bricklayer. All my close friends who have been mates since I was about 4, 5, 6 years of age, that's what they all do. After all you've been through, you still have the same set of friends you had growing up? All my friends that I am mates with, we are in junior school together. Basically, all my mates who are my close circle I've been friends with since I was a child. Be honest, Liverpool man. Do you like the Beatles? Yeah. Don't know anyone who doesn't like the Beatles. The Most Interesting Man in the Pool, Van Mathias, by Pat Ford. Whether it's his weight training or soup straining, jacked and mustache breaststroke specialist Van Mathias is making people reconsider how a swimmer develops talent, when he's not too busy with his day job, that is. It's 7:30 a.m. on a cloudless August day in the heartland, the sun just cresting the limestone hills that surround Indiana University. School is not in session, and the campus is still. As classic rock quietly plays on the loudspeakers at the IU outdoor pool, two members of the U.S. national swim team barely disturb the expanse of water. As his swimmers softly splash through the early stages of their workout, Hoosiers coach Ray Lewis holds two pieces of paper. The one in his right hand is an 8x11 printout of the 5,000-meter practice plan for freestyler Anna Poplawski, a 2024 Olympic silver medalist. The paper in his left hand, the size of a post-it note, is the practice plan for the most interesting man in swimming, Van Mathias. Total distance of that one? 1,400 meters, a spa treatment of a workout. This, Lou says of the small scrap of paper, is the future.
In a sport built on the daily grind of grueling distance, hour upon hour spent straining lungs while staring at a black line on the bottom of a pool, Matthias could be an avatar of change. He's in and out of the water in 38 minutes on this day, not even long enough to prune the fingers, while Piplowski plowed on much longer. Short, fast, focused workouts in the water, buttressed by intense power-building sessions in the weight room, are having a transformative impact on the swimming world. So-called race-pace training, which leans on less heavy yardage, has been around and increasingly in vogue for a while. But this is next-level stuff. It's not necessarily for everyone. The current best swimmers in the world, Leon Marchand of France and Summer McIntosh of Canada, didn't get that way by babying themselves, and they're currently coached by the guru of the grind, Bob Bowman. But sprinters, especially male sprinters, are seeing the benefits of the kind of training Matthias is doing. This spring, Australia's Cameron McAvoy, at age 31, took down the 17-year-old world record in the 50 freestyle, declaring that more yardage isn't the answer. Matthias is an adherent to what has been called the McAvoy method. Indiana sprint coach John Long Jr. writes the splash and dash workouts for Matthias, and Luz, a hard-charging, high-yardage member of the coaching old guard, has seen the light. "I'm the last person on the face of the coaching earth that people would have thought would sign off on this," says the 59-year-old Luz, now in his 24th year as the coach at Indiana. "But this is perfect for him. He keeps getting better." How much better is Matthias? The 26-year-old has rocketed from retirement and relative obscurity to the American record holder in both the 50-meter and 100-meter breaststroke. At the Pan Pacific Championships in mid-August, where the top U.S. swimmers took on rivals from Australia, Japan, China, Canada, Brazil, and elsewhere, Matthias won 3 gold and 2 silver medals. He has the 4 fastest times in the world this year in the 100 breast and is also number 1 internationally in the 50. If anyone is going to set fire to conventional thinking in the sport, it might as well be Matthias, a part-time swimmer with a full-time day job as Indiana's Director of Swimming Operations. Might as well be someone who did not compete from April 2023 through June 2025, then metamorphosed from a distance butterflyer into a sprint breaststroker. Might as well be a guy who shuns the traditional full shave, competing with a mustache that Indiana icon Mark Spitz would admire. "I'm scared that if I shave it, I might lose all my powers," Matthias says with a laugh. "And my thinking is that confidence is key. Look good, feel good. So for now, it's going to stay." With the Los Angeles Olympics 2 years away, Matthias is the male breaststroker USA Swimming desperately needs. America had fallen behind in that stroke, and part of the penalty for that was a historic defeat. The U.S. had never lost a 4x100-meter medley relay in the Olympics, the country's most enduring point of swimming pride. That changed in Paris when the Yanks were dethroned by China. Blamed did not all land at the feet of breaststroker Nick Fink. This was an aging relay lineup trying to rekindle past glory. But he was 4th fastest of the 8 finalists in a race the U.S. lost by 0.5 seconds. It got worse last year, after Fink retired. At the 2025 World Championships, Americans were shut out of the 8-man final in the 50 breast, recorded a 7th-place finish in the 100, and were 5th in the 200. "We were terrible as a country in breaststroke, and I was contributing to that," says Luz, who has long been America's foremost breaststroke builder. "I wasn't doing anything to help." Enter Matthias, through the back door. The Portland product had been a good swimmer at Indiana for 4 seasons from 2018 to 22, qualifying for NCAA championships in butterfly and individual medley races, plus relays, but never cracking the top 8 in an individual event. With a 5th year of eligibility available after the pandemic, Matthias and his coaches tinkered with a lineup change. Before the Big Ten championships, they decided to throw me in some breaststroke and see how it goes, he says. It wasn't a complete reinvention. Matthias credits his youth coach at Multnomah Athletic Club, Alex Nikitin, with instilling quality technique in all 4 strokes. But changing training from preparing for the perseverance of a 200-yard butterfly, roughly 100 to 105 seconds of pain management, to the urgency of a 100 breaststroke, 50 seconds of fury, was an adjustment. Matthias made it look easy, finishing 2nd at both the Big Ten and NCAA championships to Minnesota's Max McHugh in 2023.
and looked like the fitting cap to his swimming career. He moved back home to Oregon, working odd jobs and coaching a high school team while trying to figure out what he wanted to do with the rest of his life. Matthias also started lifting weights with an uncle and his mom, Nancy Maxwell, who was a competitive bodybuilder. "I was not touching the water at all," Matthias says, "only the weights." About a year after Matthias left Indiana, Luz called and offered him the director of operations position. Matthias came back to Bloomington for an office job, not a swimming renaissance. But after being around the program and on the pool deck, he decided in the summer of 2025 to get back in and see what he could do as a wholly dedicated sprinter. In 2028, all of the stroke events, not just freestyle, will be contested at 50 meters in the Olympics for the first time. That has opened up a whole new vista of opportunities. Having packed on muscle in his time away from swimming, Matthias brought a new level of power back to the pool. He was up to 235 pounds at one point, but now is around 220, thickly muscled in the chest, arms, and quadriceps. "If he's not the strongest guy in USA Swimming, I would be surprised," Luz says. "He is a monster." Muscles aside, Matthias's comeback was built as much on curiosity as steadfast belief. Nobody was sure what to expect. "It was an experiment, that's it," Luz says, "a short-term experiment. There was no long-term thought." The results came together quickly. Matthias surprisingly made the Pan Pax team at U.S. Nationals last summer, earning his first spot on a senior national roster. Then the 2026 season has just been a cascading effect of success, with one great performance after another. In 38 swims at official competitions this year, Matthias has posted 22 lifetime best times. He set the American record in the 50 breast in a meet in Norway in April, then broke it again in Indianapolis in June with a time of 26.3 seconds. At the same meet in Indy, he set the national record in the 100 at 58.01. After breaking the record in the 50 in Indianapolis, Matthias slung both arms over the lane line and stared into the NBC camera for several seconds. His face was an emotionless mask. "I was screaming on the inside," he assures. Matthias has become a shooting star and a notoriously fickle stroke. It's a quirky motion, often mastered by quirky people. Breaststrokers can come from just about anywhere, born as much as made, a raw talent rising up and then sometimes just as quickly receding. The most prominent recent example, Lydia Jacoby, who came out of obscurity in Alaska with scant experience and won a stunning Olympic gold medal in the 100 meters at the Tokyo Games 5 years ago and has not been back on a prominent international level since. The stroke itself is unlike the freestyle, backstroke or butterfly, much more reliant on timing and rhythm. Like a golf swing, it's beautiful when it's on. And if it's off by a little, it can quickly become off by a lot. Then the mind games set in. "I don't have many givens in breaststroke," Lou says. "It's a stroke that can literally break your heart because it can come and go for no reason. So we just try to keep an open mind to how we train it, what we do with technique. And we're always on the lookout for somebody that's under the radar." Matthias is under the radar no more. The success has been sudden enough and new enough that the distraction of a day job has helped Matthias deal with it. The director of ops workload is considerable, with much of the top five national program's daily logistics running through him. Matthias plans and books all IU swim team travel and has a major hand in recruiting, both scheduling coaches' trips to see prospects and every element of campus visits. The Hoosiers' remarkable football rise has made tickets for recruits and their families on official visits a bit harder to come by. "I've tried to distract myself with work and other things to not let that feeling set in," Matthias says. "I think that I swim my best when there's none of that kind of stuff floating around." If the less is more approach continues to work for Van Matthias and others, a segment of the sport could have a training revolution on its hands. Garbage yardage out, splash and dash workouts in. Waterlogged swimmers everywhere could end up thanking them for the extra rest. The Journey Begins by Peter King. Back in 1984, Peter King was a rookie NFL beat writer, covering the Bengals and occasionally absconding with the team's players. In an excerpt from his new book, he describes how Cincinnati was the perfect place to kick off a four-decade journalism career.
A few days before the 1984 NFL draft, the rookie beat guy covering the Bengals for the Cincinnati Inquirer, me, sat in the office of the rookie head coach of the team, Sam Weiss, at Riverfront Stadium. I wanted intel on the Bengals' draft plans. Since this was my first sit-down with the 39-year-old coach, I figured we'd chat for a bit first, then I'd get to the important stuff. But 30 seconds after he closed the door, Weiss asked me something that got my journalist the pulse racing. "Do you want to know who we're going to draft?" Weiss said in a chipper voice, one I would come to know well. "I'm 26 years old, new kid on the beat. Know very little about franchise founder Paul Brown's surprise pick to coach the team, Weiss, except he's unorthodox, a longtime NFL backup quarterback, Joe Montana's former QB coach in San Francisco, and perhaps most interestingly, a magician in his spare time. A decent one, I'd heard. It relaxes me," Weiss says. "But this question, just what is he trying to do?" Today, the thought of a coach or GM asking a reporter if he wants to know who the team plans to pick before the draft is, well, something that seems out of 1684, not 1984. But I leaped at the bait. "Of course," I said. Weiss's conditions were more than fair. "Write what you want. Don't quote me. Don't say any of the picks are definite. Don't share information with out-of-town writers." There was no internet in those days, no well-known draft nicks. What was written in Cincinnati for the morning of the draft stayed in Cincinnati. The Bengals held the 7th, 16th, and 28th picks in the first round and the 38th overall in round 2. Weiss ticked off the players high on the team's draft board: Arizona linebacker Ricky Hundley, Vanderbilt safety Leonard Coleman, Maryland quarterback Boomer Esiason, North Carolina guard Brian Blattos, Furman running back Stanford Jennings, Oklahoma linebacker Jackie Shipp. Maybe Cal linebacker Ron Rivera at some point if Hundley got picked before number 7. No reason to think Weiss was playing with me, but just in case, I found Hundley's number and called him in Tucson. "Yes," he said, "the Bengals seemed interested." A couple of blind questions to assistant coaches confirmed others on the Weiss list. So, on draft morning, for my Inquirer draft preview, the first 4 players I wrote about were Hundley, Esiason, Blattos, and Jennings. The first 5 Cincinnati picks in order: Hundley, Maryland defensive end Pete Koch — I'd never heard his name before Pete Rozelle announced it around 9:40 a.m. at the draft — Blattos, Esiason, Jennings. The Bengals scheduled an evening press conference to introduce some of their early picks, including the 2 Maryland Terrapins, Koch and Esiason. I got a Bengals staffer to tell me their flight information, and I drove to the Greater Cincinnati Airport in Northern Kentucky at the appointed time, around 6 p.m., I walked to the gate and waited a few minutes for the U.S. Air flight from Baltimore. Talk about a different world. No security. You could wait for your party at the gate, and passengers walked right off the tarmac into the terminal. I was standing there when 2 large 20-somethings with duffels slung over their shoulders walked toward the terminal. A stiff-looking, hulking 6'6", 275-pound bouncer of a guy, and a 6'4", 225-pound bright blonde fellow who did not look happy. I stuck my hand out, first to bouncer guy. "Hey, I'm Peter King with the Cincinnati Inquirer, here to pick you guys up. I cover the team." "Hey, Pete Koch," he said. Now I shook blonde fellow's hand. "Boomer Esiason," he said. "You're here to pick us up? They sent a media guy to pick us up?" I pleaded ignorance. I knew there was a limo with the driver waiting at baggage claim, and I just hoped Koch and Esiason didn't see him as we walked outside the terminal in my car. Almost a limo, but not quite. A 2-door red Volkswagen Rabbit hatchback. "You've got to be S-ing me," Esiason said, looking at the King family car. I suppose I could have washed and waxed it. I popped the hatch and squeezed their 2 bags around the car seat for our 8-month-old daughter. At least I cleared out the back. Koch got in the front bucket seat as Boomer folded himself into the back. He was hot about it. "Jesus," Esiason spat out, "welcome to the effing NFL. I tried to make small talk. Koch was quiet on the 20-minute drive to downtown Cincinnati. Boomer talked. As it turned out, he was bitter, his word not mine, about how the draft had turned out for him. Sitting in his dorm on the Maryland campus all morning, Esiason thought he was likely to go to Washington late in the first round. Instead, Washington's first pick was Bob Slater, a defensive tackle from Oklahoma. Cincinnati, another team that had worked out Esiason and said a lot of nice things to him pre-draft, passed on him 3 times in the first round.
NFL Wisdom had Esiason as the first Terps pick in the draft, but he sweated it out until he got a call midway through round two. Just before the 38th pick, his phone rang. "Hey, Boomer, Sam Weiss, want to be a Bengal?" Boomer, curtly, "I thought you lost my number." "We just found it. We're going to pick you," Weiss said. Esiason couldn't have known it that day, but Cincinnati was the best place in the NFL for him. Lots of head coaches in the NFL then were militaristic types or heavy run coaches, and Esiason had chafed under a collegiate version of the tough guy coach, Jerry Claiborne, for his first two seasons at Maryland. Esiason was a why guy. Weiss was a teacher. Covering training camp that summer, I lived on the same floor as the coaches on the small campus of Wilmington College. "Anytime you have questions," Weiss said, "just come down the hall and knock on my door." I did, several times. Esiason loved throwing deep and mentally going deep. Weiss challenged his players to think differently, to be able to change on the fly, to adapt at the line of scrimmage. I couldn't have realized it then, but I was seeing the future of offensive football in many ways. Weiss began introducing the no-huddle offense that year, knowing he had a group of bright, high-motor players. Esiason, Chris Collinsworth, Anthony Munoz, Dave Remington, Rodney Holman. Weiss empowered Esiason to use code words to call plays faster. Example, boss was the football term for back on strong safety. But if Esiason was going change a play at the line, he couldn't just have one word for the running back to take on the strong safety, because after defenders heard the word four or five times, they could figure it out. By 1988, the Bengals had three code words for boss. Bruce, in honor of the boss, Bruce Springsteen. Paul, for the Bengals' patriarch and owner, Paul Brown. George, for incoming President George H.W. Bush. Years later, Esiason said he realized he was in football nirvana for a brainy quarterback. Sam and the coaches were the architects. I was the general contractor. I had to make things work on the field, and it wasn't always easy. But we loved it. It was new. It was exciting. It was different. Sam made us feel like rebels. For 5 or 6 years, we were as unpredictable as any team ever in the NFL. But Esiason also got annoyed at what he called Bengaldom. The Brown family was a smart football family, but good, too, at cutting corners. Spinney Field, the practice facility, lay under a viaduct and was hard by an industrial sector. To call it archaic was to be charitable. Lockers made of chain-link fence, Esiason said years later. I thought it was a dog kennel. What could the coaches and players do? It was home. The office in front was Weiss's, and that's where he would invent and expand things, including the new no-huddle offense, which eventually begat the sugar huddle, the crazy gathering of the 11 players on offense in what looked like an unorganized mishmash a yard behind the line of scrimmage. Years later, when I asked Weiss about it, he beamed. "It just came from thinking, actual thinking," Weiss said in a self-deprecating way. The thing about the no huddle is you wanted to stop the defense from substituting. But if your quarterback had some things to say to his teammates, he could do that by sugar huddling at the line and talking to the guys. And if the defense tried to sub, Boomer would yell out, "Set alert," and "We're ready to go, the ball is snapped, and hopefully we catch the defense with 12 men on the field." The league hated the no-huddle. Steelers coach Chuck Knoll privately belittled Weiss and, per author Michael McCambridge in his book Chuck Knoll, His Life's Work, referred to Weiss as Harry High School. Knoll found the no-huddle offense a borderline dishonest way to run a football team. Sam was always in the eye of the tornado, Esiason said. He liked it that way. He was different, and he used that to his advantage. Different in a way I have always thought the NFL needed. Weiss didn't have a lot of friends in the league. Knoll had no use for him. Houston's Jerry Glanville hated him, and the feeling was mutual. Most coaches didn't like anything unorthodox, weird, or smart in an edgy way. But you know what unorthodox, weird, or smart in an edgy way was? Part of life, and part of progress. Now, Weiss was a different dude with some real issues. He hated women in the locker room, hated the league office almost irrationally, fought lots of needless battles, and tried to have me fired from the beat during the 1984 season because he was convinced I brought an out-of-town writer to spy on his practice. That bugged me, sure, but I judge people on their whole beings. Weiss, the person, at least twice a week, detoured on the way to work to give food and money to Cincinnati street people. And Weiss, the football coach, was imaginative to the core, genuine fun for the No Fun League. The week before the 1984 season opener, my editor asked me to do a story on Weiss, the man, the coach, and yes, the magician.
I had an idea. I asked Weiss early in the week if he had a tuxedo. Yes. A top hat? Yes. Would it be okay posing for a picture for a photographer dressed in the tuxedo and discussing his hobby of doing magic? Yes. One more question from the sometimes you never know till you ask department. If I could find a white rabbit and bring the rabbit here to Spinney Field, is there a way you'd put the tuxedo on and we take a picture of you pulling the rabbit out of the hat? Then I ducked. Absolutely. You can look it up. Cincinnati Enquirer, Sunday, September 2nd, 1984, page B1, Sam Weiss in tuxedo, white gloves and sheepish grin, taking up half the page, holding a white rabbit above a top hat. By 1988, I was working for a Newsday out on Long Island, covering the New York Giants and the NFL in general. Boomer was a Long Island boy, and Newsday was his hometown paper. So I was dispatched to write about his season the week of the Bengals' final regular season game at home against Washington on a December Saturday afternoon. How the game has changed. I think back to the openness of the NFL during my first year and the closed society it became by year 40. I certainly don't think that what happened the night before a big game would ever happen today. The Bengals needed a win to clinch home field advantage throughout the AFC playoffs. National TV, CBS, with its top team of Pat Summerall and John Madden in the broadcast booth. Tense time around the team. Esiason cared passionately, but he wasn't one of these players who had set routine before a game. I phoned and asked how he would feel if I spent some time with him the day before the game. Fine, he said. So I went to his home Friday afternoon. We talked for about an hour or so. Before he left for the hotel where the Bengals would be sequestered before the game, he said he'd be studying the game plan that night. I asked him if he'd mind if I watched him or maybe even quizzed him on the plays. Sure, he said. The quarterback and I sat in his room in the Cincinnatian hotel. Esiason gave me a binder containing the game plan. I'd name the play, and Esiason would describe it in detail. Me, Pepper 29, Boss Z Post. Esiason without hesitation. Formation is strong left, Z to the right. Z's going to be Eddie Brown. He'll run a post. Pepper is a heavy play-action pass. By that I mean it's going to look like a run play. Basically, this is a play-action fake to Icky Woods, and I got to hit Eddie Brown. How could I know, how could Esiason know, that this would be the play of the game? The next day, the Bengals trailed 17-10 with 9 minutes left in the fourth quarter. The offense was struggling against future Hall of Fame coach Joe Gibbs and his team. Second and nine at the Cincinnati 31-yard line. Esiason ducked into the huddle and called Pepper 29 Boss Z Post. Woods was resting, so backup Stanley Wilson was in the game in his place. Great to have Wilson on the field, Esiason thought, because he sold play fakes like no one he'd ever play with. Stanley would crash into the line at 100 miles an hour, Esiason said. He'd convince everyone in defense he had the ball. Weiss's play design was smart. The run formation was the most obvious you'd ever see. Seven-man line, five offensive linemen, a tight end on either side, and one wide receiver, the Z, or flanker, to the right, Eddie Brown. Esiason under center. Two backs, one set left, the other, Wilson, directly behind Esiason. What was Washington supposed to think, with the great Anthony Munoz and a blocking tight end on the left of the line, and likely the offset back blocking too, and only one wideout in the game? Second and nine had to be a power run. At the snap, a seven man on the offensive line fired out. Esiason wheeled left, the ball in his right hand, and put the ball in a charging Wilson's gut for a millisecond. Then he pulled the ball back, ducked while retreating, hid the ball in his hip, and transferred it to his left hand. Boomer's mechanics and play action are perfect, Weiss said. There can't be a quarterback in football better at play action. The preternaturally calm Summerall began his call on the broadcast. Stanley Wilson. Wilson ran behind Munoz, who let Wilson run by him so the defense would converge on the running back. It did. Wilson ran into the arms of two defenders who tackled him hard. Watching defensive end Dexter Manley screamed at the offense, convinced the Bengals were now facing a 3rd and 10. We got you, effers, Manley hollered gleefully. Esiason, meanwhile, straightened up and saw Eddie Brown with a step and a half on Washington cornerback Barry Wilburn. Boomer let the ball go. Before the football hit its target, Esiason yelled in Manley's direction, "No, you don't." The pass sailed 41 yards in the air in stride to Brown, right into his hands. Wilburn still lagged behind. Summerall told America, "The fake was to Wilson and Eddie Brown. He fooled everybody. Touchdown, Cincinnati." Crowd noise.
pause. He fooled us and everybody else on that fake. Esiason got the ball to Brown with nobody seeing him. That was the vital play in Cincinnati's 20-17 overtime victory. Weiss' invention, Esiason's execution, and so many plays for the Bengals were in the 80s. Soon, the rest of the league caught on to what was happening in Cincinnati. Today, the no-huddle offense or tempo offense are staples of every playbook seen in every game. I've often thought how fortunate I was that my rookie year covering pro football happened in Cincinnati with a nutty professor of a smart coach, a franchise quarterback who was the most open book in the league, and a dividing line between reporter and team that was not the brick wall that it is today. Lucky me. I was lucky in another way in my rookie year. In dusty, muggy Wilmington, Ohio, site of the Bengals training camp, one of the most important figures in pro football history watched every practice from the sideline. Paul Brown, who founded the Bengals and 2 decades earlier the Cleveland Browns, studied the team daily from under his wide-brimmed Panama hat. In training camp, Brown didn't mind company, as long as the company wasn't excessively noisy. He was generous with his lessons. He answered every question I had with patience, wanting to help me, knowing I was a neophyte. When I left for the job in New York in 1985, I stayed in touch with Paul's son, Mike, who was being groomed to take over the team. I mentioned to Mike one day that my father, a huge sports fan, was quite ill in Connecticut. He probably didn't have much time left to live. Mike asked me for his address. I figured he might send a card. A few days later, my mother called to say a nice package had arrived by mail. Paul Brown's autobiography, autographed by Brown himself, along with a handwritten note. She said my dad got emotional reading it. The note read in part, "Mr. King, you raised a fine boy." She Persisted by L. John Wertheim. At 32, the incredibly normal Jessica Pegula has hit her stride. Some careers come hot out of the chute, while others need a slower ride. After turning pro at age 15, Jessica Pegula struggled to win consistently through her mid-20s. The victories eventually came, first gradually, then steadily. For the last half a decade, Pegula has been a top 10 mainstay with 11 singles titles and a runner-up finish at the 2024 U.S. Open. She does nothing overwhelmingly, but does everything well. Pegula is enough of a realist to know that, at her age, 32, opportunities are finite. But she entered the 2026 U.S. Open ranked third in the WTA, having won more than 40 matches this year. SI, self-assess, how's the season going? JP, it's gone by really quickly. Tennis is just one of those sports that makes you move on very quickly. If I look at my year, it's been incredible, to be honest. But of course, there's a lot more work to do, and I think a lot more goals that I want to accomplish. I wonder how the arc of your career has impacted the way you see the sport. I've had such an interesting pathway, and maybe not the most typical pathway to becoming a top player. I didn't do it until I was 25 or older, and I worked my way up at an older age when people usually are peaking. It's been a long journey, so I think it's made me very grateful and given me a good perspective. Yeah, I've seen it all in different ways. It worked out, though, the way that it was supposed to, because I don't think I would have been able to handle myself as a top player as well as if I didn't go through a lot of the growing up and experiences through my younger years. Which player would you like to have coach you? Novak Djokovic, because he's the greatest player of all time. I would love to know what goes through his head tactically throughout a match. One phrase in heavy rotation? Jess is incredibly normal. Agree? I'm very laid back, and maybe some people think I just kind of go with whatever's happening on the court, but I'm actually thinking quite a bit, like a lot. When I'm competing, even when I play other sports for fun, I'd love to talk myself through things out loud. So maybe it's a little contradictory with my laid backness. The Name Game by Andy Demitra. How a band minor leaguer adopted a new persona and wrote it to the majors. Every year in the low-angled light of autumn, September call-ups give players at every stage in the baseball life cycle their first taste of the majors. Each one aspires to make a name for himself. A select few, Stan Musial, Willie Stargell, Greg Maddux, Chipper Jones, use the call as a springboard to the Hall of Fame. Many more play out the string before fading back to obscurity, still chasing their next shot, uncertain if it will ever come. But no call-up will have a debut as implausible as catcher Bert Edgar, B.
B.E. Chapman, who made a name for himself quite literally, and whose time in Boston in September 1920 not only marked the realization of a dream, but the culmination of a con. Neither cotton farming nor college appealed to Bert Chapman. One of eight kids born in the mill town of Peltzer, South Carolina in 1893, Chapman spent his childhood in and out of orphanages after his parents died within months of each other when he was 10. He eventually enrolled at the University of South Carolina in 1912. 2 years later, his baseball journey began in the Class D Georgia State League, then the lowest rung of the minors. Chapman put his career on hold to enlist in the U.S. Navy during World War I. He claimed he was on top of the Washington Monument on April 6, 1917, the day Congress formally declared war. "I'd gone there to do some sightseeing, and while I was up there, I heard all this shouting and steamboats tooting and everything. So I walked down the steps and joined the Navy," Chapman told the Sporting News in 1969. Chapman stayed stateside during the war, serving as a petty officer, second-class electrician, while competing on a base team in Norfolk. After the war ended, he resumed his career in 1919 in the newly formed Florida State League, serving as a catcher and manager for the delightfully named Sanford Celery Feds. Sanford, outside Orlando, was known as the Celery City in honor of its most successful crop. The left-handed hitting, right-handed throwing Chapman enjoyed success in his return to pro baseball, batting .250 and leading Sanford to a 46-30 record, capturing the first-half title and clinching a spot in the championship series against the Orlando Caps. Tempers ran hot throughout the best-of-nine series. Before the first game, Chapman said league president Walter W. Rose handed him a typewritten list of rules for the series, one of which forbade freak deliveries like an Emery ball pitch. Chapman responded by cussing out Rose. Caps officials also accused Chapman of using ineligible players who were rumored to have come from higher classification leagues. As the allegations persisted, emotions continued to boil over. In Game 3, a 6-1 Sanford win, the Orlando Evening Star reported that Chapman reached across the fence and slapped an Orlando fan in the face who called him yellow. Sanford's ballplayers ran to their manager's assistance armed with bats. The prompt action of the Orlando police force and special officers promptly pushed back the large crowd, which had formed around the would-be pugilist, the Evening Star noted. The battle would ultimately be won by Chapman. The Celery Feds defeated the Caps 5-3. Within days of the championship, though, the Florida State League vacated two of Sanford's for openly defying and refusing to abide by the rules. League directors declared the series a tie at 3 games apiece. They also had one more indignity to deliver to Chapman. "I got this telegram from Rose telling me I'd been fined $500 and suspended from organized ball," Chapman recalled to the Sporting News. Despite the capital letter gravitas of organized ball, it's hard to know how a punishment like that would have applied to other leagues, though the Orlando Sentinel reported that President Rose was instructed to carry these suspensions to the National Commission and urge their permanency. As it would have been difficult, if not downright impossible, for Chapman to resume his playing career, he found a workaround. The following year, a 5'7", 138-pound catcher turned up on the roster of Carrollton, Georgia, in the newly reformed Georgia State League, named Ed Chaplin. The chest protector covered the same stocky body. The catcher's mask framed the same high, sunken cheekbones and close-set, bituminous eyes. The equipment was mandatory and more than a little metaphorical. In the spring of 1920, on dusty fields across South and West Georgia, Bert Edgar Chapman needed to conceal himself even more. Chapman derived his nom de guerre from Chappie, a nickname he picked up from teammates, and Ed, a shortened version of his middle name. The trail runs cold on his statistics that summer, but evidently they were strong enough. On September 2nd, days after hitting a 2-1 homer and a 3-1 win over Cedartown, the Boston Globe reported that the Red Sox had purchased his contract from Carrollton. "He is a pretty nifty-looking player," the Globe enthused. "When the Red Sox bought me from Carrollton, no one knew who I was," he admitted to the Sporting News. Chapman made his MLB debut on September 4, 1920, drawing a walk as a pinch hitter. The Globe heralded his arrival by referring to him in his post-game recap as Charlie Sick Chaplin, the recruit catcher from the Georgia League. Even the papers, it seemed, couldn't keep his name straight.
Chaplin played in three more games for the Red Sox that month, finishing 1-for-5 with one RBI, two runs, and four walks. Despite the limited plate appearances, the Boston media seemed sanguine about his future. The Globe praised his defense throughout spring training in 1921, and in an April feature, reporter Melville E. Webb Jr. noted that in the offseason, Chaplin worked on one of the Florida railroads as a locomotive fireman, and he says, "If this won't keep a fellow in shape and his wind good, he doesn't know what will." Webb's enthusiasm proved premature. Chaplin appeared in just 31 games for the Red Sox over the next 2 years, the last of his major league career. Across parts of three seasons, Chaplin finished with a modest 184, 303, 237 slash line. I just wasn't as good enough a hitter to play regularly in the majors, but I had a good eye and waited the pitchers out, he said later. The peripatetic life of the minors beckoned once again. Chaplin would bounce around for several more years in the South. Then in 1928, the Tampa Crews of the Southeastern League listed a catcher on its roster named, wait for it, Bert Chapman. Ed Chaplin had reverted back to his given name. Did he feel secure that he'd never face punishment? Did he realize he would never make the majors again and therefore didn't feel the need to keep the ruse? Perhaps. Or maybe it was simply time for Bert Chapman to move on to the next chapter of his life. 9 days before the Crews' 1928 season opener at Plant Field, Chapman married Rosamond Radford, a society editor for the Sanford Signal newspaper. Chapman hit .265 in 94 games for the Crews in 1928, then was traded to Augusta, Georgia of the South Atlantic League the following winter. He only batted 100 in 13 games for Augusta before getting released in early May. Now 35 years old, with a young son and a daughter on the way, Chapman and his wife settled in Sanford. They built a three-bedroom house that overlooked Crystal Lake and was speckled with zinnias that Chapman grew himself. He and Rosamond raised three children there and lived in Sanford until his death in 1978 at the age of 84. Susan Prinz was in college when Chapman passed away. She and her sister, Pam Breen, remember a doting grandfather who built a zip line and seesaw on his property for his six grandchildren. They recall the dock that jutted out into the lake, the one he enclosed so his grandkids could splash in the water. "He was a wonderful grandfather," Breen says. "He was very loving and playful." Unfortunately, Breen and his sister can't fill in some of the blanks on their grandfather's playing days. Like many century-old tales, there are inconsistencies and apocryphal details that may never get resolved. And Chapman rarely, if ever, brought up his baseball career with his family. It was sort of like somebody who had been in a war and never wanted to talk about the war experiences. "And maybe he just didn't think we were interested," Prinz says. So how do Prinz and Breen square their recollections of Chapman with the man who slapped a spectator in the minors and conned his way into a major league career? Prinz believes his hardscrabble childhood, bouncing back and forth between orphanages, gave him a defiant attitude toward authority as an adult. Whenever the extended family needed him to help with harvesting crops, they pulled him out of the orphanage and then they would put him back when they were done, says Prinz. I have to wonder what kind of impact those experiences might have had on him. That might have influenced him to make the choices he did. A rejection or suspension may have taken him back to that poor farm boy in the orphanage, unwanted and unfairly treated. He would not back down from a fight. I can see why he would do that, Prinz says. I don't think, after the childhood that he had, that he would back down easily. To make a living after baseball, Chapman returned to his family's agricultural roots and became involved in celery farming. The Tampa Tribune called him an authority on plain and fancy celery. He also founded a company in Sanford, Chapman Concrete Products, that manufactured concrete blocks. Bert Chapman slipped into the low profile of retirement, his baseball life behind him, content to live out his days in anonymity. Electrifying Season by Zach Coons. A wide-open season championship plus a new, improved car portends bigger things for Formula E. When Roger Griffiths got an opportunity to work for Michael Andretti, one of the most influential figures in one of the most influential families in motorsports,
The decision was easy. It was the spring of 2014, and Griffiths, the IndyCar technical director for Honda at the time, was ready for a change. But Andretti didn't want his new hire to keep toiling away in IndyCar, a United States-centric racing series without much international reach. He told Griffiths that Andretti Racing had decided to get involved in Formula E, an electric racing championship starting later that year in September. I was like, "Electric racing? Really?" Griffiths says. "Are we crazy here?" Griffiths was right to be a little skeptical. Racing purists have a reverence for the roar of an engine and the smell of gasoline. Early tests of the electric car were unimpressive, but Griffiths noticed that they were attracting some of the biggest names in motorsports, including four-time Formula One drivers champion Alan Prost, who entered as a co-owner at Renault, and Frank Williams, who won 9 F1 Constructors Championships in the 1980s and 90s. Ever since its inception, Formula E has fostered a sense of collaboration among teams. Don't get me wrong, I loved my time in Formula One as well, but I was a very, very small cog in a large machine, says Jaguar Formula E principal Ian James, who joined the team last October. I think here, certainly in the role that I've got, you have a lot more opportunity to influence the direction of the sport. That attitude, along with a small cost cap, $17.5 million, as opposed to F1's $215 million, and a set of rules that, says Griffith, doesn't allow for massive divergence in performance, has led to one of the most competitive leagues in the sport. This season, five drivers from five different teams led the championship at some point, and heading into the final pair of races in London in August, nine drivers were still mathematically alive. When the dust cleared in London, Porsche's Pascal Wirland came away with the title, leapfrogging two opponents in the championship standings. Nine drivers with the potential to become a world champion is like the dream for any sports marketer to have, says Formula E Chief Marketing Officer Ellie Norman. Norman is constantly working toward translating that competitive product to carve out a space in the wide world of sports. A motorsports fan since she was a young girl, Norman boasts ample experience in the industry, but perhaps none so more critical than her time in Formula One, which she joined in 2017. As part of the central executive team, she was involved in projects like Netflix's F1 series Drive to Survive, a key piece for the growth of the sport in the U.S. Formula E has executed a similar miniseries titled Formula E Driver, built on closer under-the-helmet looks around the top drivers. But Norman isn't racing to follow the same marketing playbook she used in Formula One. Citing Drive to Survive in ESPN's Michael Jordan docuseries The Last Dance, Norman says that long-form documentary storytelling is a format that had potentially been done to the best that it can be done. She adds, the level of engagement and being much more peer-to-peer feels like a more current way to really show up in the landscape today versus us trying to copy exactly the tactics that have helped to make Formula One successful today. One way in which Formula E has employed that approach is through social media, first with content such as the series Evo Sessions, which pairs creators with Formula E teams to teach them how to drive the championship's cars. Until recently, that also meant an emphasis on accessible viewing of the actual races through free-to-air broadcast. That approach has been successful, with Formula E reporting a cumulative television audience of more than 600 million viewers this year. In August, however, Formula E announced a multi-year agreement with Disney Plus and ESPN Plus to become the global streaming home of the championship. Norman confirmed the offering will be in addition to Formula E's existing broadcast partners, not a replacement, and will give an opportunity for every live session and any other sort of created content around the series to live in one place. Disney Plus is really leaning into sports, and they've obviously got sort of experts within the family with ESPN, she says, so this felt as if it was a natural next step. After the final car reached the checkered flag in London, Formula E quickly turned the page to a new era, as is typical every few years in the world of motorsports, and the move is expected to be the championship's biggest step forward in performance yet. Beginning next season, which as of now is scheduled to start in December in Saudi Arabia and will feature 21 races at 12 venues, Formula E will introduce the Gen 4 car, the quickest and most technically advanced electric vehicle seen in the sport thus far. The new car, which is larger and wider than the Gen 3, will take a massive leap forward in pure speed and acceleration, with maximum horsepower increasing from 350 kilowatts in the Gen 3 car to 600 kilowatts with the Gen 4. It's expected to narrow the gap in performance between Formula E and F1, and the paddock is already abuzz with what that means for the sport's reach. Perhaps no one has been as impressed as the typically toughest critics, drivers, both current and former.
One of our drivers, 2021-22 champion Stoffel Vondorn, was driving a Gen 4 car for the first time in Monte Carlo back in March, says James, and when he took his helmet off, the grin that spread across his face said it all. Norman had a similar realization of the potential of the Gen 4 car to make a profound impact on how Formula E is perceived while getting a chance to see the reaction of David Coulthard. The former F1 driver tested the Gen 4 around Monaco, a track where he won 2 times while racing in Formula 1. He was genuinely speechless when he got out, Norman says. Well, he wasn't totally speechless. He got out of it and went, "Bloody hell, this thing's amazing," Griffith says. Though optimism is sky high, no one in Formula E is making promises that the increased exposure and new technology will put the championship on the same level as F1. That also wouldn't be exactly be a fair comparison in this early in Formula E's history, when Formula 1 dates back to 1950. More importantly, the introduction of Gen 4 is another sign of progress, and another sign of how large strides are being made within the electric vehicle industry. I'm not going to pretend for a second that we're going to overtake Formula One from a reach or fan perspective in the next 2, 3, 4, 5 years, James says. But the fact that we're going to get closer and closer over that time is the exciting point. Almost 12 years after Griffiths went to his first Formula E test, he had a chance to attend the launch of the Gen 4 car this past April at Circuit Paul Ricard in southeastern France. Formula E brought one of each of its past generations of cars to the launch and had drivers take each one for a spin to show the evolution of how far the series has come. When the Gen 1 car left the line, Griffiths said a group of people in the paddock were shocked at how slow it was. He laughs. "It's a bit embarrassing to be calling it a racing car." But gone are the days of fighting for survival as a legitimate motorsports series. Formula E has its sights set on competing as one of the quickest and most competitive racing championships in the world. If this next step of development can deliver, the potential to do exactly that seems more real than ever before. "I think what you're seeing now with the Gen 4 car is that the wow factor is coming," Griffith says. "I think it really is going to be quite the spectacle."

the world. If this next step of development can deliver, the potential to do exactly that seems more real than ever before. I think what you're seeing now with the Gen 4 car is that the wow factor is coming, Griffith says. I think it really is going to be quite the spectacle. Put It in Ink by Tom Dierberger. On the morning of June 25th, Jesse George, a Twin Cities tattoo artist, woke up to a notification on his phone. The Timberwolves were trading Naz Reid, the 6'9" sharpshooting big man who went from an undrafted afterthought to the 2024 NBA Sixth Man of the Year and one of the most beloved figures in franchise history. 2 years ago, George and his buddy J.C. Strobel started a trend by inking $20 Naz Reid tattoos on fans during the team's run to the 2024 Western Conference Finals. After one playoff win in which Reid made 4 3-pointers, Strobel got an idea. In the heat of the moment, I was just very willy-nilly tweeted out, "We'll tattoo Naz Reid on anyone for $20. Thinking, dude, who's actually going to get a Naz Reid tattoo, Strobel says. That tweet went viral, and Strobel and George, who had just finished up their tattoo apprenticeships, scrambled to get organized and ink Naz Reid on hundreds of fans at beloved studios in Roseville, Minnesota. The night of the trade, fans Kyle Retke and Jenna McGee organized a party at the Parkway Pizza in Minneapolis. Reid wasn't there, but hundreds of Wolves fans who wanted to pay their respects feasted on beer, pizza, and Naz Reid nostalgia. Highlights played on TV screens. A Naz Reid towel flew at half staff. Fans took photos next to the Honk If You Love Naz Reid sign that has been outside Parkway Pizza for 2 years. Well, that's all the time we have for this week's show. I hope you enjoyed it. For Mind's Eye, I'm Gary Wusselman.

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2: Hello, I'm Mike Gettings for The Virginia Voice. Welcome to this week's New York Times Magazine. From September 17th, 2026, he rebuilt his city's devastated schools. Then came the backlash. A former superintendent in Joplin, Missouri, is trying to apply what he learned to other shattered districts and reckoning with the toll of the disaster on his own life. By Eve Fairbanks. The weather on May 22, 2011 was bright and cloudless in Joplin, Missouri, ideal for a high school graduation. C.J. Huff, the superintendent of schools, had gotten to his office at 5:30 in the morning to put the finishing touches on his